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1: It's always good to be with you, but especially on a Sunday evening when the family gathers. Although this is kind of a unique Sunday evening because we don't have to go to school or work tomorrow because tomorrow's Labor Day. So it's like an extended weekend. Here at Relevant Radio, we had a four-day weekend because we didn't take August 15th off, so we took last Friday off. So that's pretty nice. That's pretty nice. So wherever you are tonight, I'm glad you can join us, whether you're at home, or you're in the car, or wherever you might be. You might be listening on our phone, on your phone, or watching on TV, or in the car, whatever it is. Great to be with you for this Family Rosary Across America on the Sunday, the 6th day of September, on Labor Day weekend. And my co-host tonight is Maggie Carosa. Maggie, how you doing?
2: I'm doing great. How are you tonight, Father?
1: You've been packing the honey with your parents, right?
2: Yes, that's right. Yeah, the final tally is yet to be discovered, but I'll let you know next week.
1: Good. I'm looking forward to that. Sarah Tafoya is our producer in Lincolnshire tonight. Sarah, who's helping you out?
3: Well, we've got Dan Axe on video. Mark Piacek is our audio engineer, and Jennifer Lee grabbed all the prayer intentions for today.
1: What a great team. Hold your phone calls tonight, folks. 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Maggie, do you have any prayer intentions as we start out tonight?
2: I would like to pray for anyone traveling this weekend that they have safe and healthy and happy travels.
1: I'll tell you, whenever I go to the airport here in Chicago Air, I can tell the country is alive.
2: Oh, yes.
1: A lot of people traveling, a lot of people spending money, a lot of happy faces out there. The country is really alive. And that's a great thing. So let's begin. In the name of the Father, and of the Son, and of the Holy Spirit. Amen. I believe in God, the Father, mighty, creator of heaven and earth, and Jesus Christ, his only Son, our Lord, who was conceived by the Holy Spirit, born of the Virgin Mary, suffered under Pontius Pilate, was crucified, died, and was buried. He descended into hell. The third day rose again from the dead. He ascended into heaven, seated at the right hand of God, the Father, almighty. And thence he shall come to judge the living and the dead.
2: I believe in the Holy Spirit, the Holy Catholic Church, the communion of saints, the forgiveness of sins, the resurrection of the body, and life everlasting. Amen.
1: This are our fathers for our Holy Father, Pope Leo XIV. There he is on the screen. Our Father who art in heaven, hallowed be thy name. Thy kingdom come, thy will be done on earth as it is in heaven.
2: Give us this day our daily bread, and forgive us our trespasses, as we forgive those who trespass against us. And lead us not into temptation, but deliver us from evil. Amen.
1: Three Hail Marys for an increase in the virtues of faith, hope, and charity. Hail Mary, full of grace, the Lord is with thee. Blessed art thou amongst women, and blessed is the fruit of thy womb, Jesus.
2: Holy Mary, Mother of God, pray for us sinners, now and at the hour of our death. Amen.
1: Hail Mary, full of grace, the Lord is with thee. Blessed art thou amongst women, and blessed is the fruit of thy womb, Jesus.
2: Holy Mary, Mother of God, pray for us sinners, now and at the hour of our death. Amen.
1: Hail Mary, full of grace, the Lord is with thee. Blessed art thou amongst women, and blessed is the fruit of thy womb, Jesus.
2: Holy Mary, Mother of God, pray for us sinners, now and at the hour of our death. Amen.
1: Glory be to the Father, and to the Son, and to the Holy Spirit.
2: As it was in the beginning, is now, and ever shall be, world without end. Amen.
1: And today is Sunday. We pray the glorious mysteries on Sunday. The first glorious mystery is the resurrection of our Lord from the dead. Maggie, let's take some prayer intentions, please.
2: Today we pray for all incarcerated individuals that they would hear and follow the call of Christ in their lives and that they would be provided opportunity to learn and practice the faith while they are serving their sentences. Mm-hmm. Mike from Escondido, California would like prayers for his wife who's suffering from mental illness and unresolved trauma from childhood abuse at the hands of her own father. Gina from Crystal, Minnesota asks prayers for her son Josh to return to the faith and seek God's wisdom. And Bina writes to us all the way from India and requests prayers to find a steady source of income to meet their home and family needs.
1: We'll pray for that. A lot of Catholics in Southwest India, Kerala, in that area down there. Our Father who art in heaven, hallowed be thy name. Thy kingdom come, thy will be done on earth as it is in heaven.
2: Give us this day our daily bread, and forgive us our trespasses, as we forgive those who trespass against us. And lead us not into temptation, but deliver us from evil. Amen.
1: Hail Mary, full of grace, the Lord is with thee. Blessed art thou amongst women, and blessed is the fruit of thy womb, Jesus.
2: Holy Mary, Mother of God, pray for us sinners, now and at the hour of our death. Amen.
1: Hail Mary, full of grace, the Lord is with thee. Blessed art thou amongst women, and blessed is the fruit of thy womb, Jesus.
2: Holy Mary, Mother of God, pray for us sinners, now and at the hour of our death. Amen.
1: Hail Mary, full of grace, the Lord is with thee. Blessed art thou amongst women, and blessed is the fruit of thy womb, Jesus.
2: Holy Mary, Mother of God, pray for us sinners, now and at the hour of our death. Amen.
1: Hail Mary, full of grace, the Lord is with thee. Blessed art thou amongst women, and blessed is the fruit of thy womb, Jesus.
2: Holy Mary, Mother of God, pray for us sinners, now and at the hour of our death. Amen.
1: Aurora's first Holy Communion Day. Hail Mary, full of grace, the Lord is with thee. Blessed art thou amongst women, and blessed is the fruit of thy womb, Jesus.
2: Holy Mary, Mother of God, pray for us sinners, now and at the hour of our death. Amen.
1: Hail Mary, full of grace, the Lord is with thee. Blessed art thou amongst women, and blessed is the fruit of thy womb, Jesus.
2: Holy Mary, Mother of God, pray for us sinners, now and at the hour of our death. Amen.
1: Hail Mary, full of grace, the Lord is with thee. Blessed art thou amongst women, and blessed is the fruit of thy womb, Jesus.
2: Holy Mary, Mother of God, pray for us sinners, now and at the hour of our death. Amen.
1: Hail Mary, full of grace, the Lord is with thee. Blessed art thou amongst women, and blessed is the fruit of thy womb, Jesus.
2: Holy Mary, Mother of God, pray for us sinners, now and at the hour of our death. Amen.
1: Hail Mary, full of grace, the Lord is with thee. Blessed art thou amongst women, and blessed is the fruit of thy womb, Jesus.
2: Holy Mary, Mother of God, pray for us sinners, now and at the hour of our death. Amen.
1: Hail Mary, full of grace, the Lord is with thee. Blessed art thou amongst women, and blessed is the fruit of thy womb, Jesus.
2: Holy Mary, Mother of God, pray for us sinners, now and at the hour of our death. Amen.
1: Newborn baby, glory be to the Father, to the Son, to the Holy Spirit.
2: As it was in the beginning, is now, and ever shall be, world without end. Amen.
1: O my Jesus,
2: forgive us our sins, save us from the fires of hell. Lead all souls to heaven, especially those in most need of thy mercy.
1: The second glorious mystery is the ascension of our Lord into heaven. Maggie?
2: Joan from Lyndhurst, New York, is praying for healing in her family after a divorce. Millie from Bakersfield, California, needs prayers for her daughter, who says she doesn't believe in God anymore. She also has gender confusion and intends to take medications to change her appearance.
1: Oh, no.
2: Please pray that God will touch her heart, calm the storm of confusion inside her, and lead her back to the faith. Kevin from South Elgin, Illinois, would like prayers for his friend Herb, who has financial problems due to an unjust family situation that forced him to pay tens of thousands of dollars. Anne Marie from Combined Locks, Wisconsin, requests prayers for her health, that her blood pressure goes down and her oxygen levels increase, and that she can quit smoking.
1: Hope so. That'd be a big improvement. The day you stop smoking, your life expectancy increases like 15 years. Our Father, who art in heaven, hallowed be thy name. Thy kingdom come, thy will be done on earth as it is in heaven.
2: Give us this day our daily bread, and forgive us our trespasses, as we forgive those who trespass against us. And lead us not into temptation, but deliver us from evil. Amen.
1: Hail Mary, full of grace, the Lord is with thee. Blessed art thou amongst women, and blessed is the fruit of thy womb, Jesus.
2: Holy Mary, Mother of God, pray for us sinners, now and at the hour of our death. Amen.
1: Hail Mary, full of grace, the Lord is with thee. Blessed art thou amongst women, and blessed is the fruit of thy womb, Jesus.
2: Holy Mary, Mother of God, pray for us sinners, now and at the hour of our death. Amen.
1: Hail Mary, full of grace, the Lord is with thee. Blessed art thou amongst women, and blessed is the fruit of thy womb, Jesus.
2: Holy Mary, Mother of God, pray for us sinners, now and at the hour of our death. Amen.
1: Hail Mary, full of grace, the Lord is with thee. Blessed art thou amongst women, and blessed is the fruit of thy womb, Jesus.
2: Holy Mary, Mother of God, pray for us sinners, now and at the hour of our death. Amen.
1: Hail Mary, full of grace, the Lord is with thee. Blessed art thou amongst women, and blessed is the fruit of thy womb, Jesus.
2: Holy Mary, Mother of God, pray for us sinners, now and at the hour of our death. Amen.
1: Hail Mary, full of grace, the Lord is with thee. Blessed art thou amongst women, and blessed is the fruit of thy womb, Jesus.
2: Holy Mary, Mother of God, pray for us sinners, now and at the hour of our death. Amen.
1: Hail Mary, full of grace, the Lord is with thee. Blessed art thou amongst women, and blessed is the fruit of thy womb, Jesus.
2: Holy Mary, Mother of God, pray for us sinners, now and at the hour of our death. Amen.
1: Hail Mary, full of grace, the Lord is with thee. Blessed art thou amongst women, and blessed is the fruit of thy womb, Jesus.
2: Holy Mary, Mother of God, pray for us sinners, now and at the hour of our death. Amen.
1: Hail Mary, full of grace, the Lord is with thee. Blessed art thou amongst women, and blessed is the fruit of thy womb, Jesus.
2: Holy Mary, Mother of God, pray for us sinners, now and at the hour of our death. Amen.
1: Joan Scharf. Hail Mary, full of grace, the Lord is with thee. Blessed art thou amongst women, and blessed is the fruit of thy womb, Jesus.
2: Holy Mary, Mother of God, pray for us sinners, now and at the hour of our death. Amen.
1: And there's Maggie in the walk to Mary. Glory be to the Father, and to the Son, and to the Holy Spirit.
2: As it was in the beginning, is now, and ever shall be, world without end. Amen.
1: Oh, my Jesus.
2: Forgive us our sins, save us from the fires of hell. Lead all souls to heaven, especially those in most need of thy mercy.
1: The third glorious mystery is the descent of the Holy Spirit. We thank God that Ave Maria University is the sponsor of the Family Rosary Cross America. Check them out at Ave Maria.

0: brother recently.
1: Mm.
0: Nicole from Thiensville, Wisconsin would like prayers for God to bless her with a good job. Kathy requests prayers for her transition to semi-retirement, that she finds a new home in a safe and affordable location, and that she's able to make new friends. Leaving her work and town is scary because she's lived there for 5 decades, and oh, she's worked at a job she has enjoyed for the last 32 years.
1: Well, that's hard.
0: And Roxana from Cape Coral, Florida is offering Thanksgiving for her son Mateo's engagement to Monica and prays for God's blessing of a healthy marriage and holy, happy, and healthy children.
1: We will pray for all of that. Our Father who art in heaven, hallowed be thy name. Thy kingdom come, thy will be done on earth as it is in heaven.
0: Give us this day our daily bread, and forgive us our trespasses, as we forgive those who trespass against us. And lead us not into temptation, but deliver us from evil. Amen.
1: Hail Mary, full of grace, the Lord is with thee. Blessed art thou amongst women. Blessed is the fruit of thy womb, Jesus.
0: Holy Mary, Mother of God, pray for us sinners, now and at the hour of our death. Amen.
1: Hail Mary, full of grace, the Lord is with thee. Blessed art thou amongst women, and blessed is the fruit of thy womb, Jesus.
0: Holy Mary, Mother of God, pray for us sinners, now and at the hour of our death. Amen.
1: Hail Mary, full of grace, the Lord is with thee. Blessed art thou amongst women, and blessed is the fruit of thy womb, Jesus.
0: Holy Mary, Mother of God, pray for us sinners, now and at the hour of our death. Amen.
1: Hail Mary, full of grace, the Lord is with thee. Blessed art thou amongst women, and blessed is the fruit of thy womb, Jesus.
0: Holy Mary, Mother of God, pray for us sinners, now and at the hour of our death. Amen.
1: Hail Mary, look at you there, Maggie and Michael Joseph. Hail Mary, full of grace, the Lord is with thee. Blessed art thou amongst women, and blessed is the fruit of thy womb, Jesus.
0: Holy Mary, Mother of God, pray for us sinners, now and at the hour of our death. Amen.
1: Hail Mary, full of grace, the Lord is with thee. Blessed art thou amongst women, and blessed is the fruit of thy womb, Jesus.
0: Holy Mary, Mother of God, pray for us sinners, now and at the hour of our death. Amen.
1: Hail Mary, full of grace, the Lord is with thee. Blessed art thou amongst women, and blessed is the fruit of thy womb, Jesus.
0: Holy Mary, Mother of God, pray for us sinners, now and at the hour of our death. Amen.
1: Hail Mary, full of grace, the Lord is with thee. Blessed art thou amongst women, and blessed is the fruit of thy womb, Jesus.
0: Holy Mary, Mother of God, pray for us sinners, now and at the hour of our death. Amen.
1: Mona at mile 4. Hail Mary, full of grace, the Lord is with thee. Blessed art thou amongst women, and blessed is the fruit of thy womb, Jesus.
0: Holy Mary, Mother of God, pray for us sinners, now and at the hour of our death. Amen.
1: Hail Mary, full of grace, the Lord is with thee. Blessed art thou amongst women, and blessed is the fruit of thy womb, Jesus.
0: Holy Mary, Mother of God, pray for us sinners, now and at the hour of our death. Amen.
1: Glory be to the Father, and to the Son, and to the Holy Spirit.
0: As it was in the beginning, is now, and ever shall be, world without end. Amen.
1: O my Jesus,
0: forgive us our sins, save us from the fires of hell. Lead all souls to heaven, especially those in most need of thy mercy.
1: And now let's just pray this very powerful prayer, the Memorare, for the safety of all unborn children all over the world, for the support of their mothers and fathers, and for an end to abortion. Remember, O most gracious Virgin Mary, that never was it known that anyone who fled to thy protection, implored thy help, or sought thy intercession, was left unaided. Inspired by this confidence, I fly unto thee, O Virgin of Virgins, my mother. To thee do I come, before thee I stand, sinful and sorrowful. O Mother, the Word incarnate, despise not my petitions, but in thy mercy, hear and answer me. Amen. The fourth glorious mystery is the Assumption of our Blessed Mother into heaven. Maggie?
0: Susan from Katy, Texas is praying for her granddaughter to be safe and happy during her first year of college in Southern Florida.
1: Mm-hmm.
0: Liliana from Santa Ana, California would like prayers for her son who just entered the seminary.
1: Oh, good.
0: That he would benefit from the gifts and fruits of the Holy Spirit. Please also pray that she may grow in trust that God will provide for the needs of her family. John from Londonderry in the United Kingdom asks for prayers that he would find peace, comfort, and stability in his life. And Grace from New Jersey is requesting prayers that God would grant her greater calm, patience, and self-control when feeling overwhelmed with her toddler and baby. Please pray for peace in their home, wisdom in their parenting, and grace to respond with love and patience during difficult moments. Oh,
1: good.
0: I don't know how that is.
1: And I would like to pray for another Grace that I met at the supermarket the other day. She works there, and I just got a sense that she could use our prayers.
0: Hmm.
1: Our Father, who art in heaven, hallowed be thy name. Thy kingdom come, thy will be done on earth as it is in heaven.
0: Give us this day our daily bread, and forgive us our trespasses, as we forgive those who trespass against us. And lead us not into temptation, but deliver us from evil. Amen.
1: Hail Mary, full of grace, the Lord is with thee. Blessed art thou amongst women.

0: and blessed is the fruit of thy womb, Jesus.
1: Holy Mary, Mother of God, pray for us sinners, now and at the hour of our death. Amen.
0: Hail Mary, full of grace, the Lord is with thee. Blessed art thou amongst women, and blessed is the fruit of thy womb, Jesus.
1: Holy Mary, Mother of God, pray for us sinners, now and at the hour of our death. Amen.
0: Hail Mary, full of grace, the Lord is with thee. Blessed art thou amongst women, and blessed is the fruit of thy womb, Jesus.
1: Holy Mary, Mother of God, pray for us sinners, now and at the hour of our death. Amen.
0: Hail Mary, full of grace, the Lord is with thee. Blessed art thou. Oh, look at that.
1: Oh.
0: From the tallest to the smallest.
1: Oh, my goodness.
0: 1, 2, 3, 4, 5, 6, 7, 8, 9, 10, 11, 12. Hail Mary, full of grace, the Lord is with thee. Blessed art thou amongst women, and blessed is the fruit of thy womb, Jesus.
1: Holy Mary, Mother of God, pray for us sinners, now and at the hour of our death. Amen.
0: Hail Mary, full of grace, the Lord is with thee. Blessed art thou amongst women, and blessed is the fruit of thy womb, Jesus.
1: Holy Mary, Mother of God, pray for us sinners, now and at the hour of our death. Amen.
0: Hail Mary, full of grace, the Lord is with thee. Blessed art thou amongst women, and blessed is the fruit of thy womb, Jesus.
1: Holy Mary, Mother of God, pray for us sinners, now and at the hour of our death. Amen.
0: Hail Mary, full of grace, the Lord is with thee. Blessed art thou amongst women, and blessed is the fruit of thy womb, Jesus.
1: Holy Mary, Mother of God, pray for us sinners, now and at the hour of our death. Amen.
0: Hail Mary, full of grace, the Lord is with thee. Blessed art thou amongst women, and blessed is the fruit of thy womb, Jesus.
1: Great picture. Holy Mary, Mother of God, pray for us sinners, now and at the hour of our death. Amen.
0: Hail Mary, full of grace, the Lord is with thee. Blessed art thou amongst women, and blessed is the fruit of thy womb, Jesus.
1: Holy Mary, Mother of God, pray for us sinners, now and at the hour of our death. Amen.
0: Hail Mary, full of grace, the Lord is with thee. Blessed art thou amongst women, and blessed is the fruit of thy womb, Jesus.
1: Holy Mary, Mother of God, pray for us sinners, now and at the hour of our death. Amen.
0: Glory be to the Father, and to the Son, and to the Holy Spirit.
1: As it was in the beginning, is now, and ever shall be, world without end. Amen.
0: O my Jesus,
1: forgive us our sins, save us from the fires of hell. Lead all souls to heaven, especially those in most need of thy mercy.
0: The fifth glorious mystery is the coronation of Our Lady as Queen of Heaven and Earth. Maggie?
1: Michael from Nampa, Idaho, asks for prayers for his grandmother, Mary, who's plagued with dementia and kidney disease. Jackie from Forestton, Minnesota, needs prayers for her brother, Donnie, who has ALS, and for his wife and children as they navigate this disease. Pray that God gives them the grace to accept what comes next, even though it's breaking their hearts. Gail from Sydney, Ohio, requests prayers for job opportunities for her son. And Elena from San Dimas, California, offers thanksgiving that her daughter intends to return back to the faith. Please pray that she follows through and that her young daughters will now be able to know and love God.
0: I sure hope so. That'll be great. Then I want to offer up this final decade of the rosary for all youngsters entering their final year of high school, seniors, rising seniors, because they've got lots of decisions they have to make for this year and going forward, so we pray that they stay close to Christ. Best way to make a big decision is to be in the state of grace. And I want to pray for all entering college freshmen, that they remember, especially if they're people who do the rosary, that they're Catholics and they need to go to Mass on Sunday, and mom and dad won't be there to tell them, go to Mass, right? They have to make that choice for themselves. Our Father, who art in heaven, hallowed be thy name. Thy kingdom come, thy will be done on earth as it is in heaven.
1: Give us this day our daily bread, and forgive us our trespasses, as we forgive those who trespass against us. And lead us not into temptation, but deliver us from evil. Amen.
0: Hail Mary, full of grace, the Lord is with thee. Blessed art thou amongst women. Blessed is the fruit of thy womb, Jesus.
1: Holy Mary, Mother of God, pray for us sinners, now and at the hour of our death. Amen.
0: Hail Mary, full of grace, the Lord is with thee. Blessed art thou amongst women, and blessed is the fruit of thy womb, Jesus.
1: Holy Mary, Mother of God, pray for us sinners, now and at the hour of our death. Amen.
0: Hail Mary, full of grace, the Lord is with thee. Blessed art thou amongst women, and blessed is the fruit of thy womb, Jesus.
1: Holy Mary, Mother of God, pray for us sinners, now and at the hour of our death. Amen.
0: Happy first birthday, Isaiah. Hail Mary, full of grace, the Lord is with thee. Blessed art thou amongst women, and blessed is the fruit of thy womb, Jesus.
1: Holy Mary, Mother of God, pray for us sinners, now and at the hour of our death. Amen.
0: And Jordan Jones has her rosary. Hail Mary, full of grace, the Lord is with thee. Blessed art thou amongst women, and blessed is the fruit of thy womb, Jesus.
1: Holy Mary, Mother of God, pray for us sinners, now and at the hour of our death. Amen.
0: Hail Mary, full of grace, the Lord is with thee. Blessed art thou amongst women, and blessed is the fruit of thy womb, Jesus.
1: Holy Mary, Mother of God, pray for us sinners, now and at the hour of our death. Amen.
0: What do you think Mateo's thinking? Hail Mary, full of grace, the Lord is with thee. Blessed art thou amongst women, and blessed is the fruit of thy womb, Jesus.
1: Holy Mary, Mother of God, pray for us sinners, now and at the hour of our death. Amen.
0: Riley Isabel's First Communion. Is that your niece, Sarah?
2: That it is.
0: I thought so. I see your mom and dad there.
1: That's your mom.
0: Yep. Hail Mary, full of grace, the Lord is with thee. Blessed art thou amongst women, and blessed is the fruit of thy womb, Jesus.
1: Holy Mary, Mother of God, pray for us sinners, now and at the hour of our death. Amen.
0: Hail Mary, full of grace, the Lord is with thee. Blessed art thou amongst women, and blessed is the fruit of thy womb, Jesus.
1: Holy Mary, Mother of God, pray for us sinners, now and at the hour of our death. Amen.
0: Hail Mary, full of grace, the Lord is with thee. Blessed art thou amongst women, and blessed is the fruit of thy womb, Jesus.
1: Holy Mary, Mother of God, pray for us sinners, now and at the hour of our death. Amen.
0: Those boys look happy.
1: They're so cute.
0: Vovo and Mimi Medlow's grandsons. Hold on, Jesus there. Glory be to the Father, and to the Son, and to the Holy Spirit.
1: As it was in the beginning, is now, and ever shall be, world without end. Amen.
0: Oh, my Jesus.
1: Forgive us our sins. Save us from the fires of hell. Lead all souls to heaven, especially those in most need of thy mercy.
0: Maggie, which litany should we do tonight? The one to Our Lady or to the Sacred Heart of Jesus?
1: Oh, we haven't done the Sacred Heart in a while.
0: Okay. Well, let's do the Sacred Heart and hope that the video people don't get upset with me. I didn't tell beforehand. I said, go to devotions and Litany of St. Joseph, Most Holy Name of Jesus, Litany of the Sacred Heart of Jesus. There it is. We fly to your patronage, O Holy Mother of God. Despise not our petitions and our necessities, but deliver us from all dangers, over glorious and blessed Virgin. Lord, have mercy.
1: Lord, have mercy.
0: Christ, have mercy.
1: Christ, have mercy.
0: Lord, have mercy.
1: Lord, have mercy.
0: God, our Father of heaven,
1: have mercy on us.
0: God, the Son, Redeemer of the world,
1: have mercy on us.
0: God, the Holy Spirit,
1: have mercy on us.
0: Holy Trinity, one God,
1: have mercy on us.
0: Heart of Jesus, Son of the Eternal Father,
1: have mercy on us.
0: Heart of Jesus, formed by the Holy Spirit in the womb of the Virgin Mother,
1: have mercy on us.
0: Heart of Jesus, one with the Eternal Word,
1: have mercy on us.
0: Heart of Jesus, infinite in majesty,
1: have mercy on us.
0: Heart of Jesus, holy temple of God,
1: have mercy on us.
0: Heart of Jesus, tabernacle of the Most High,
1: have mercy on us.
0: Heart of Jesus, house of God and gate of heaven,
1: have mercy on us.
0: Heart of Jesus, aflame with love for us,
1: have mercy on us.
0: Heart of Jesus, source of justice and love,
1: have mercy on us.
0: Heart of Jesus, full of goodness and love,
1: have mercy on us.
0: Heart of Jesus, wellspring of all virtue,
1: have mercy on us.
0: Heart of Jesus, worthy of all praise,
1: have mercy on us.
0: Heart of Jesus, king and center of all hearts,
1: have mercy on us.
0: Heart of Jesus, treasure house of wisdom and knowledge,
1: have mercy on us.
0: Heart of Jesus, in whom there dwells the fullness of God,
1: have mercy on us.
0: Heart of Jesus, in whom the Father is well pleased,
1: have mercy on us.
0: Heart of Jesus, from whose fullness we have all received,
1: have mercy on us.
0: Heart of Jesus, desire of the eternal hills,
1: have mercy on us.
0: Heart of Jesus, patient and full of mercy,
1: have mercy on us.
0: Heart of Jesus, generous to all who turn to you,
1: have mercy on us.
0: Heart of Jesus, fountain of life and holiness,
1: have mercy on us.
0: Heart of Jesus, atonement for our sins,
1: have mercy on us.
0: Heart of Jesus, overwhelmed with insults,
1: have mercy on us.
0: Heart of Jesus, broken for our sins,
1: have mercy on us.
0: Heart of Jesus, obedient even to death,
1: have mercy on us.
0: Heart of Jesus, pierced by a lance,
1: have mercy on us.
0: Heart of Jesus, source of all consolation,
1: have mercy on us.
0: Heart of Jesus, our life and resurrection,
1: have mercy on us.
0: Heart of Jesus, our peace and reconciliation,
1: have mercy on us.
0: Heart of Jesus, victim for our sins,
1: have mercy on us.
0: Heart of Jesus, salvation of all who trust in you,
1: have mercy on us.
0: Heart of Jesus, hope of all who die in you,
1: have mercy on us.
0: Heart of Jesus, delight of all the saints,
1: have mercy on us.
0: Lamb of God, you take away the sins of the world,
1: have mercy on us.
0: Lamb of God, you take away the sins of the world,
1: have mercy on us.
0: Lamb of God, you take away the sins of the world,
1: have mercy on us.
0: Jesus, gentle and humble of heart,
1: touch our hearts and make them like your own.
0: Let us pray. O Father, we rejoice in the gifts of love we have received from the heart of Jesus, your Son. Open our hearts to share his life and continue to bless us with his love. We ask this in the name of Jesus the Lord.
1: Amen.
0: For the needs of the church and the nation, our Father who art in heaven, hallowed be thy name. Thy kingdom come, thy will be done on earth as it is in heaven.
1: Give us this day our daily bread, and forgive us our trespasses, as we forgive those who trespass against us. And lead us not into temptation, but deliver us from evil. Amen.
0: Hail Mary, full of grace, the Lord is with thee. Blessed art thou amongst women, and blessed is the fruit of thy womb, Jesus.
1: Holy Mary, Mother of God, pray for us sinners, now and at the hour of our death. Amen.
0: Glory be to the Father, and to the Son, and to the Holy Spirit.
1: As it was in the beginning, is now, and ever shall be, world without end. Amen.
0: For the bishop or archbishop of your diocese and his intentions, our Father who art in heaven, hallowed be thy name. Thy kingdom come, thy will be done on earth as it is in heaven.
1: Give us this day our daily bread, and forgive us our trespasses, as we forgive those who trespass against us. And lead us not into temptation, but deliver us from evil. Amen.
0: Hail Mary, full of grace, the Lord is with thee. Blessed art thou amongst women, and blessed is the fruit of thy womb, Jesus.
1: Holy Mary, Mother of God, pray for us sinners, now and at the hour of our death. Amen.
0: Glory be to the Father, and to the Son, and to the Holy Spirit.
1: As it was in the beginning, is now, and ever shall be, world without end. Amen.
0: And for the holy souls in purgatory, our Father who art in heaven, hallowed be thy name. Thy kingdom come, thy will be done, on earth as it is in heaven.
1: Give us this day our daily bread, and forgive us our trespasses, as we forgive those who trespass against us. And lead us not into temptation, but deliver us from evil. Amen.
0: Hail Mary, full of grace, the Lord is with thee. Blessed art thou amongst women, and blessed is the fruit of thy womb, Jesus.
1: Holy Mary, Mother of God, pray for us sinners, now and at the hour of our death. Amen.
0: Eternal rest grant unto them, O Lord, and may perpetual light shine upon them. May the souls of the faithful departed through the mercy of God
1: rest in peace.
0: In the name of the Father, and of the Son, and of the Holy Spirit.
1: Amen.
0: Thank you, Jesus, Mary, Joseph, angels, and saints, for joining us on the Sunday evening on Labor Day weekend from the Family Rosary across America. It's great to have you here. Please answer our prayers. Two feast days of Our Lady coming up this week. On Tuesday, the 8th, it's her birthday. She would be 2,000 and so many years old, right? So get a big birthday cake for her. And then on the 12th, Saturday, it's the Most Holy Name of Mary. So great feast days coming up. Thank you, Maggie. Thank you, Sarah. Thank you, Team Rally Radio. Thank you, everybody out there. Moms and dads, boys and girls, ladies and gentlemen, brothers and sisters, grandmas and grandpas, aunts and uncles, cats and dogs, chickens and chihuahuas, horses and parakeets, too. Remember, the family prays together.
1: Stays together.
0: So carry that rosary in your pocket just like this, and you will keep Christ
1: in your heart.
0: And may God bless all of you in the name of the Father and of the Son and of the Holy Spirit.
1: Amen.
0: Good night, everyone, and God bless you.
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3: I have a friend who's a cradle Catholic, and she has three teenage boys who are entering the church, and they're going to start the OCIA classes. Okay. So I said, "What? I need to have these boys listen to Patrick's broadcast." So they did listen to it this weekend. And I got to tell you, Patrick, they were so awestruck, because you got to imagine, they're entering a church, and they heard of the Pope, and who is the Pope? One of them made a comment that now he's entered the church with a deep respect for the Pope. We kind of put a fire under him. And I said, and again, God's timing. I happened to mention pledge drive. So I said, you see how much you like Patrick? Well, that's just a little supporter, because we've got Drew Mariani, Father Rocky, Father Simon. So it opened up to them everything. 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

0: In the name of the Father, and the Son, and the Holy Spirit. Amen. Amen. Grace and peace of God our Father, and the Lord Jesus Christ be with you all.
1: And with your spirit.
0: Friends, let us take a moment to prepare ourselves to enter into this mystery, recall our sins, and ask for God's pardon and peace. You were sent to heal the contrite of heart. Lord, have mercy.
1: Lord, have mercy.
0: You came to call sinners. Christ, have mercy.
1: Christ, have mercy.
0: You are seated at the right hand of the Father to intercede for us. Lord, have mercy.
1: Lord, have mercy.
0: May Almighty God have mercy on us, forgive us our sins, and lead us to everlasting life.
1: Amen.
0: Now let us raise our voices in praise of God by singing the Gloria.

0: Let us pray. O God, by whom we are redeemed and receive adoption, look graciously upon your beloved sons and daughters, that those who believe in Christ may receive true freedom and an everlasting inheritance. Through our Lord Jesus Christ, your Son, who lives and reigns with you in the unity of the Holy Spirit, one God, forever and ever. Amen.
1: A reading from the book of the prophet Ezekiel. Thus says the Lord, "You, son of man, I have appointed watchmen for the house of Israel. When you hear me say anything, you shall warn them for me. If I tell the wicked, 'O wicked one, you shall surely die,' and you do not speak out to dissuade the wicked from his way, the wicked shall die for his guilt. But I will hold you responsible for his death. But if you warn the wicked, trying to turn him from his way, and he refuses to turn from his way, he shall die for his guilt. But you shall save yourself." The word of the Lord.
2: Amen.

0: A reading from the letter of St. Paul to the Romans. Brothers and sisters, owe nothing to anyone except to love one another. For the one who loves another has fulfilled the law. The commandments, you shall not commit adultery, you shall not kill, you shall not steal, you shall not covet, and whatever other commandment there may be, are summed up in this saying, namely, you shall love your neighbor as yourself. Love does no evil to the neighbor. Hence, love is the fulfillment of the law. The word of the Lord.
1: Thanks be to God.

0: The Lord be with you.
1: And with your spirit.
0: Reading from the Holy Gospel according to Matthew. Glory to you, O Lord. Jesus said to his disciples, "If your brother sins against you, go and tell him his fault between you and him alone. If he listens to you, you have won your brother over. If he does not listen to you, take one or two others along with you, so that every fact may be established on the testimony of two or three witnesses. If he refuses to listen to them, tell the church. If he refuses to listen even to the church, then treat him as you would a Gentile or tax collector. Amen, I say to you, whatever you bind on earth shall be bound in heaven, and whatever you loose on earth shall be loosed in heaven. Again, amen, I say to you, if two of you agree on earth about anything for which they are to pray, it shall be granted to them by my heavenly Father. For where two or three are gathered together in my name, there am I in the midst of them." The Gospel of the Lord.
1: Praise to you, Lord Jesus Christ.
0: So the scripture readings for today talk to us about something that is difficult for us to practice, and that's fraternal correction. But we have to sometimes, especially if we know someone needs our help or someone is walking down the path of self-destruction. Now, our first instinct is, hey, that's none of my business. It's his or her business, not mine. I should stay out of this. Or worse yet, we use it as a means or an opportunity to gossip and then feel morally superior over that person. You know, did you see what he or she did? I would never engage in that type of behavior. Well, we can't do that. Ezekiel and Jesus are telling us we must speak up. We are followers of Jesus Christ, which means we are truth tellers. We live by the truth. Therefore, if someone is having some challenges in their life, we must speak up and exercise fraternal correction. Now, Paul tells us how to do it. He says, "Owe nothing to anyone except to love one another." Now, when you hear that word love in the Bible, it's not an emotion and it's not a term of affection or a feeling. It's an act of the will. So to love one another, it means to will the good of another. That's why we can, you know, love a perfect stranger. So if that really is the motivating force, then yes, we have to practice fraternal correction. Now, if we have that attitude of, hey, it's none of my business, or if we use it as an opportunity to gossip and feel morally superior, stop right there. Think about it. There's no love in either of those acts. And so more to it, if we don't practice fraternal correction, we're not telling the truth, nor are we living by the truth. See, we have to realize we're all on for each other. At the moment of our baptism, now we're connected to each other, such that we're all brothers and sisters of Jesus Christ, adopted sons and daughters of God the Father. You know, that being the case, we have a duty and obligation to care for each other. Now, is this teaching hard? You bet. But notice what Jesus says. He says, "Love does not or does no evil to thy neighbor." Well, if we're truly motivated by love to will the good of another, then yes, we have to practice fraternal correction. Another way of looking at this, a true test of our ability to love one another, to will the good for all people, is to summon the courage and the conviction to practice fraternal correction, especially when somebody really needs our help. I believe in God, the Father Almighty, creator of heaven and earth, and in Jesus Christ, his only Son, our Lord, who was conceived by the Holy Spirit, born of the Virgin Mary, suffered under Pontius Pilate, was crucified, died, and was buried. He descended into hell. On the third day, he rose again from the dead. He ascended into heaven and is seated at the right hand of God the Father Almighty. There he will come to judge the living and the dead. I believe in the Holy Spirit, the Holy Catholic Church, the communion of saints, the forgiveness of sins, the resurrection of the body, and life everlasting. Amen. Trusting in God's presence, we turn to him now with these petitions.
2: For all those who labor to make our lives and our world better, that they may enjoy respect, safe working conditions, and a living wage, we pray to the Lord.
3: Lord, hear our prayer.
2: For those who lost loved ones on September 11, 2001, 25 years ago this week, and all those who were affected by this tragedy, we pray to the Lord.
3: Lord, hear our prayer.
2: For the needs and prayers of all our Heart of the Nation parish members, including those joining us from the state of Ohio, we pray to the Lord.
3: Lord, hear our prayer.
2: For those who are ill, isolated, or burdened by pain, especially among our Heart of the Nation parish family, may they feel the healing presence and comforting love of Christ. We pray to the Lord.
3: Lord, hear our prayer.
2: For those who have gone before us, may the grieving be consoled, and may the dead be embraced by their merciful Creator and welcomed into the joy of eternal life. We pray to the Lord.
3: Lord, hear our prayer.
0: God, our Father, we ask you to hear our prayers, and if it is your will, to grant them through Christ our Lord. Amen.

0: Pray, my friends, that our sacrifice may be acceptable to God, the Almighty Father. May the Lord accept the sacrifice at your hands for the praise and glory of his name, for our good and of all his holy church. Amen. O God, who gives us the gift of true prayer and of peace, graciously grant that through this suffering we may be fitting homage to your divine majesty, and by partaking of the sacred mystery, we may be faithfully united in mind and heart. We ask all these things through Christ our Lord. Amen. The Lord be with you.
1: And with your spirit.
0: Lift up your hearts.
1: We lift them up to the Lord.
0: Let us give thanks to the Lord our God. It is truly right and just, our duty and our salvation, always and everywhere, to give you thanks, Lord, Holy Father. For in his death we celebrate in love. In Jesus' resurrection we confess with living faith. And in his coming in glory we await with unwavering hope. Therefore we blend our voices with all the angels and saints as we acclaim,

O Lord, you are indeed holy, the font of all holiness. Make holy, therefore, these gifts, we pray, by sending down your Spirit upon them like the dewfall, so they may become for us the body and the blood of our Lord Jesus Christ. At the time he was betrayed and entered willingly into his passion, he took bread and, giving thanks, broke it, gave it to his disciples, saying, "Take this, all of you, and eat of it. For this is my body, which will be given up for you." In a similar way, when supper was ended, he took the chalice, and once more giving thanks, he gave it to his disciples, saying, "Take this, all of you, and drink from it. For this is the chalice of my blood, the blood of the new and eternal covenant, which will be poured out for you and for many for the forgiveness of sins. Do this in memory of me."

Therefore, as we celebrate the memorial of his death and resurrection, we offer you, Lord, the bread of life and the chalice of salvation, giving thanks that you have held us worthy to be in your presence and minister to you. Humbly we pray that partaking of the body and blood of Christ, we may be gathered into one by the Holy Spirit. Remember, Lord, your church spread throughout the world. Bring her to the fullness of charity, together with Leo, our Pope, Jeffrey, our Archbishop, and all the clergy. Remember all of our brothers and sisters who have fallen asleep in the hope of the resurrection, and all who have died in your mercy. Welcome them into the light of your face. Have mercy upon us all, we pray, that with the Blessed Virgin Mary, Mother of God, Joseph, her most chaste spouse, the blessed apostles and all the saints who have pleased you throughout the ages, we may merit to be co-heirs to eternal life and may praise and glorify you through your Son, Jesus Christ. Through him, with him, in him, O God, Almighty Father, in the unity of the Holy Spirit,

0: Let us pray with confidence to the Father in the words our Savior gave us. Our Father, who art in heaven, hallowed be thy name. Thy kingdom come, thy will be done, on earth as it is in heaven. Give us this day our daily bread, and forgive us our trespasses, as we forgive those who trespass against us. And lead us not into temptation, but deliver us from evil. Deliver us, Lord, we pray, from every evil, and graciously grant peace in our days. By the help of your mercy, may we always be free from sin and safe from all distress, as we await the blessed hope and the coming of our Savior, Jesus Christ.
1: For the kingdom, the power, and the glory are yours, now and forever.
0: Lord Jesus Christ, you said to your apostles, "Peace I leave you, my peace I give you. Look not upon our sins, but on the faith of your church, and graciously grant her peace and unity in accordance with your will, who lives and reigns forever and ever.
1: Amen.
0: The peace of the Lord be with you all.
1: And with your spirit.
0: Let us offer one another a sign of Christ's peace, especially those watching Heart of the Nation.

0: Behold the Lamb of God. 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Only say the word and my soul shall be healed. 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
1: Amen.
0: The Lord be with you all.
1: And with your spirit.
0: Almighty God bless you all. In the name of the Father, and the Son, and the Holy Spirit.
1: Amen. Amen.
0: And as is ended, go in peace to love and serve the Lord.
1: Thanks be to God.
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0: 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So I did just want to get on here and say thank you, and just like let you guys know that your work is really good and it does reach young people too.
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4: I'm Brooke Taylor with Relevant Radio News. Pope Leo XIV on Sunday condemned Russia's latest wave of attacks on Ukraine, saying he is following the news with a sorrowful heart after strikes on multiple cities killed civilians and damaged key infrastructure. Speaking to pilgrims after the Angelus, he urged renewed diplomatic efforts, expressing hope that current attempts to restart negotiations will bear concrete fruit and open space for diplomacy. The Pope's appeal came as U.S. envoys Steve Witkoff and Jared Kushner arrived in Kyiv following a Saturday meeting with Vladimir Putin in Moscow. Earlier in his catechesis, the Holy Father reflecting on the day's gospel from Matthew, where Jesus teaches the importance of fraternal correction within the Christian community. The Sanctuary of Our Lady of Lourdes has closed registration for Pope Leo XIV's visit September 26th through the 28th after reaching its maximum capacity of 150,000 pilgrims. The Holy Father will pray at the grotto, celebrate Mass, and meet with the sick and their caregivers, while millions more follow on television and radio, underscoring the intense anticipation surrounding his visit to Lourdes. And thousands marched through Westminster over the weekend for the annual March for Life UK, calling for stronger protections for unborn children as debate over abortion law intensifies across England, Scotland, and Wales. Under current law, abortion is generally permitted up to 24 weeks. The event drew 15 Catholic bishops. Who celebrated Mass before joining the march. Organizers say turnout reflects growing concern among pro-life groups as lawmakers consider further changes to abortion policy. Keeping you connected with the church and the world 24 hours a day and on the web at relevantradio.com. I'm Brooke Taylor, and this is listener-supported Relevant Radio.
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10: Buenos dias. Good morning. Welcome back to the Patrick Madrid Show. Thank you. You never know what's going to happen on this program. I never know what's going to happen on this program. And I'd love to chat with you if you have a question, a comment, maybe you need a second opinion, you're looking for some info, whatever it may be. My number is 888-914-9149. And I'm here for you. I'd say the doctor is in, but don't have a PhD, so I can't say that. But I'm here. And I'm here for you, 888-914-9149. And, of course, emails, please send those to patrick@relevantradio.com. This is one from William. Short and sweet, he says, would the church have a mass for the deceased if they knew the ashes were not going to be interred but spread out somewhere? Well, I don't know if we could say the church would do one or the other. I think the parish priest, who would be celebrating the mass of Christian burial, would strongly urge the family, you know, to not spread the ashes, which is something that's incumbent upon Catholics to not do. But I don't think it would preclude him saying, I'm going to celebrate the Mass of Christian Burial, because that's important and necessary. And it's the church's way of completing the process. Somebody's born, they're baptized, they receive their sacraments, they live, maybe get married, have children. Eventually, when they pass away, we've now completed the circle with that Mass of Christian Burial. And hopefully, burial would take place after that. So to answer your question, it's not something that the church, quote-unquote, institutionally would say yes or no. I think it would be left to the discretion of the pastor. That's my understanding. And the pastor would strongly encourage them to do the right thing and bury the body, or if the body were cremated, to inter the ashes. Some people, they have a mind of their own and they'll do what they want to do. But I don't think that would prevent a Mass of Christian Burial from taking place. I hope that's helpful to you. Thank you. 888-914-9149. This is a note from Jim in Douglas, Mass. He says, as a resident of Massachusetts and a member of the Massachusetts Citizens for Life, I want to thank you for standing up for the unborn, especially in light of recent legislation passed in the Commonwealth. Thank you for speaking so clearly and directly about the barbaric and unthinkable act of ending the life of a fully developed unborn baby. You courageously shed light on the gravity and magnitude these actions have on those perpetuating them, including Governor Healey. I pray she listens to your show, but I wouldn't count on it. She's probably pretty busy. And that's from Jim in Douglas, Mass. Thank you, Jim. I appreciate it. Thankfully, mine is by no means the only voice out there doing what you just described. Many other people are speaking out, including Archbishop Henning, the Archbishop of Boston, and the other nearby bishops, Worcester and Fall River and Springfield. They too have joined their voices to his in publicly speaking out against this atrocity. But I'm appreciative that you took note of that. Thank you. This is a note from Angela. She says, listener responses to the woman who didn't receive a thank you from her parish priest after giving him a generous gift have been unfair. Many of these responses implied that the gift was made by the woman for recognition. My impression was that she gave the gift to be kind and was hurt when she didn't get a basic thank you in return, something I understand because I too have given generous gifts to priests over the years and that have gone ignored. I find this failure to say thank you rude and unbecoming of a priest who should, at minimum, model basic virtues like gratitude, kindness, etc. Thank you for hearing me out and keep going. Thank you, Angela. I appreciate it. I think really what I can say on this issue is let's give each other some space, cut each other some slack. I appreciate it when people show gratitude if I do something nice. I think that's a basic human reaction. But sometimes I wonder if maybe that other person was just like really busy, like I get sometimes, and just forgot, like I do sometimes, and probably you too. You ever just like forget to do something that you look back and say, oh my gosh, I should have called, I should have sent a note, I should have emailed, I should have texted, I should have responded in some way. And you just got busy and you just forgot. And it wasn't malevolent. It was just, you forgot. I'm pretty sure that's probably the explanation for a lot of that kind of thing. So the responses that you heard from people who called in or wrote in, you know, what can I do? Everybody has a reaction to it, like yours and like mine. But that's my take on it. If we cut each other some slack, things will be easier. I like it when people cut me slack. I know Cyrus loves it when people cut him slack. I know that. But thank you, Angela. This is from, actually, this is from Kelly, and Kelly is in Philadelphia. And Kelly, I want to, first of all, acknowledge your email. It begins as I compose this letter, my heart is very apprehensive when it comes to the state of the country. And I appreciate all the sentiment that you put into it. I read all these emails before I ever get on the air. So I read yours before, but I just want to comment. First of all, acknowledge it. Thank you. But say it's so long that I'm not able to read it on the air. It's just too long. So if you wouldn't mind, if you would like me to address some of the themes that you're bringing up, I would say if you could send it to me again and just whittle it down to the core point that you want to make. I have read your initial email and I appreciate it. So if you would like me to comment on it, if you could do that, then I think I'd be in a position to be able to do that. Thank you. Here's a question, actually two questions, from Miriam, who's listening on the Relevant Radio app. I don't recall ever hearing these questions asked, she says, and I grant you that they are a bit unusual, especially the second one, but I'm curious about them. Number one, I believe you've previously said there will be food in heaven, but will we get hungry? I assume we won't, but if we don't, will the food taste as good to us as it would if we were ravenously hungry? I do recall touching on that topic maybe within the past week or so. My point, I'll just take a step back to say why I think that there will be food in heaven. It's because we are created by God as human beings with a body and a soul, and the soul needs the body needs the soul. The soul can continue without the body, but for most everything that we as human beings do, the two need each other and go together. So when on the general resurrection day we receive our bodies back in the glorified bodies that we will have at that time, those who are in the elect, please God, we're all in there, you and I, we will still have our bodies, and our bodies are, I'm going to use a big word here, teleological. And it comes from the Greek word telos, which means goal or purpose. So something that's teleological or a teleological meaning is simply, what is the purpose that this thing is for? Why does it exist? What does it do? So take your eye, for example. I bet if I asked everybody, what do you think the goal or the purpose of the end of the eye is, everybody raise their hand and say to see, because that's right. It's built.

0: perform certain functions like metabolism, etc. We won't need those things in heaven. We'll be beyond that. We will be beyond hunger or thirst or any kind of suffering or deprivation. But it doesn't mean, therefore, that we will no longer have the capacity to enjoy food or enjoy drink. Now, some might say, yeah, but you said before there will be no sexual intimacy in heaven. That's true. Jesus said that. There will be no marriage or giving of in marriage as the angels are. We'll be like them in that sense. So that's true. And I'm not here to, you know, prosecute every possible permutation here. But to your question, I think that we can expect that there will be in some way a modality beyond anything we've experienced in this life. There will be food. What will that be like? And what will that taste like? And what will our bodies, glorified bodies, do with that food? Obviously, there won't be unpleasantness. You won't need to take a bathroom break every 10,000 years or anything like that. But beyond that, I can't really say. But my intuition, based upon the nature of the body and the purpose of, you know, our bodily physiology, would suggest to me that, yes, food would be something that would not be contrary to our union with God. It wouldn't get in the way of our union with God. So I'll leave it at that. That's my hot take, let's just say, on your question number one. Question number two, Miriam says, is Christ was a Jew, but at any point in time did he become a Christian? And if so, when? And if not, why not? Well, yes, Jesus indeed was a Jew, capital J Jew, and he did not become a Christian. He, in himself, in his salvific actions, including up to and including, most importantly, his sacrifice on the cross, he instituted the new covenant in his blood, which is the church, which is the gospel, which is, you know, the kingdom of God now in its fulfillment of all those partial and imperfect promises or ways of the Jews responding to God's promises in the Mosaic covenant, for example. So he didn't like convert from Judaism to Christianity. I think that'd be the wrong way to explain it. He rather in himself displays or reveals to us this fullness now that is not reducible to, oh, I converted from one thing to another. Jesus didn't convert into being a Christian. He is the Christ. So that's what I would say. He didn't convert, and it's not reducible to that. But very good questions, very intriguing questions, to be sure. 888-914-9149. Let's do some phone calls. We'll start with Rodney now in Pennsylvania. Good morning, Rodney.
1: Morning, Patrick. How you doing?
0: I'm well, thank you.
1: Good. 4-year convert. I've been listening since then, and you have been quite instrumental in my understanding of what it is to be home. So very grateful.
0: Praise God. I'm so happy to hear that. Thank you.
1: Amen. My question, since we were just talking about how you were speaking of keeping the body whole and the importance of it, I thought, man, me and my wife have we've literally just been talking about this throughout the last week. The importance of veneration of first-class relics. Is there a way you can explain it to me through scripture or tradition, how we got to that point where on the same hand, it's so important to keep our body whole as we are to be whole in heaven? It just seems like a kind of a conundrum that we would just like a little better explanation of.
0: I want to make sure I understand you. So when you're juxtaposing or you're connecting relics with keeping our bodies whole, you mean whole or healthy, or how do you mean that? Intact?
1: I mean like you were saying with cremation, how it's important after passing, after we die.
0: Oh, I see. So in other words...
1: Or keep our cremains, you know.
0: Why together. Does the church say that we have to keep the cremains all together and interred? And at the same time, the church proliferates relics everywhere, bits and pieces.
1: Sure.
0: Of the body. Is
1: sure.
0: that another way to say it?
1: Yeah. Yeah. And we intend to be buried whole, but at the same time, we just want a better understanding of how there's first class relics that are spread throughout the church that we venerate and how to put that together.
0: Yeah. It's not a very complicated thing. I would put it this way. The two categories are what makes this different and important. In the case of the category of canonized

0: my saints, after doing due diligence and the requisite miracles, one for beatification, one for canonization, not to mention the testimony and evidence gathered of that person's life, signs of heroic virtue, perhaps martyrdom. I mean, a lot of things go into it. But when a man or a woman, boy or girl, is canonized, the church says with certitude, this person is in heaven. And not only that, as a result of that, this person is worthy of veneration by the universal church. And we can be certain that this person, this new saint, is in heaven interceding with us before God. Therefore, we can ask for that person's prayerful intercession. Now, in the case of anyone else who dies, as we all do, none of those certitudes are present. So we don't know if that person's in heaven. That's why we pray for the souls of the faithful departed, and we pray for the souls in purgatory, for example. We don't know. So it's not fitting or appropriate that the relics of everybody else or pieces of their body or portions of their ashes or anything like that should be proliferated because of that great unknown. However, in the case of the saints, because they are saints in the things that I mentioned a moment ago, it is appropriate to make those tangible connections with them present and widely dispersed throughout the world for that reason. So the idea of relics itself are very biblical. So we see in the book of Acts, for example, in Acts chapter 19, that even something as simple as like a handkerchief or an apron, some piece of cloth, people would touch those things to the Apostle Paul and go back home and heal a sick person. I mean, those kind of miracles abounded in the early church. We see mention of this in the Gospels too. So in Matthew chapter 9, for example, you know, the story of the woman with a hemorrhage, bleeding and bleeding and bleeding for years. And what does she do? She reaches out in faith and barely touches the fringe of the clothing of Jesus, and she's healed through the touch of that object. It wasn't Jesus. It was even just the fringe from a piece of clothing. That's clearly an example of what we would call a second-class relic. And there are many others besides that. Perhaps the most startling one would come from the book of 2 Kings, where we see a dead man who's being buried, and some raiders show up, and they're going to attack the burial party. So they just like fling his body into the grave, into the probably was more of a like a mausoleum, I would guess. And Elisha's body was in there because he had, you know, died a long time earlier. They just fling this guy's body in there, and it happens to touch the grave of Elisha, and he comes back to life. He miraculously stands up and is alive again because his body's corpse touched that grave of Elisha. So the meaning of relics is certainly present in Scripture, and it's the distinction between the canonized saints and all the rest of us that makes the difference in why we spread their relics around.
1: Yeah, that makes total sense, and just a wonderful explanation. We were actually just looking at those very verses you just went over last night, and you just wrapped it up really nice.
0: Well, thank you. Appreciate that.
1: Really wonderfully. Yeah, I can't wait to call her and say, you got to listen. You got to check it out. It's on there. Oh, and this is the first time I've called, so it was so cool to get through so quickly. That was great.
0: I'm glad you did. Well, you know why you got through so quickly, and that's very unusual, except in the early part of the show. What usually happens is within about half an hour or so, the phone lines are so jammed that a lot of times people get a busy signal. So from time to time, Rodney, you might hear me say, hey, this is a good time to call. And that's what I'm referring to.
1: Yeah,
0: I'm glad you got
1: it. I turned on the Relevant Radio app. I just started driving to work and caught you as soon as you started. And you said that. And you said, you know what? He's talking about the ashes, and this is a perfect time to try to get through. And it worked, so praise God.
0: I'm glad you did. Well, thank you, Rodney. And by the way, if you haven't yet texted Patrick to 914-914 to get the new album of show music, check it out. I think you'll enjoy it. If you like the show, I think you'll like the music from the show.

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2: And we are back. The number is 888-914-9149. And as I was saying a moment ago, this early in the program, you would have a much better chance of getting on the air if you called now. 888-914-9149. Let's go to Antoinette now in Rogers, Arkansas. I hear a lot of great things about Rogers, Arkansas, Antoinette. Sounds like a nice community.
3: Good morning. It is. It's really nice, especially if you're into biking. We're kind of in Walmart world, I guess, and they've put a lot of money into this community, and so we're very blessed.
2: Nice. I am very into biking. Yeah. Nancy and I do love going out on the bike trails, that's for sure.
3: Oh, well, you definitely have to make a visit here then. We'd love to have you.
2: Oh, you want a little unnecessary, useless calorie of information that won't do you any good, but here goes. I've had the privilege of speaking, doing public speaking events in every single state in the union, including Hawaii and Alaska, with the exception of Arkansas. It's the one state in the union I never got a chance to do it. And now my speaking days are over. So that's my one of my regrets in life.
3: How about a private appearance at someone's home?
2: Well, thank you for that. But anyway, I know you called about something important.
3: Well, interestingly enough, we have a big Mormon population here. Mm-hmm. And there is, I guess, a ward that is being built as we speak in my backyard, pretty much. Mm-hmm. I have about like 3 acres, but the backside of my property will be facing this ward. And we have a lovely fence out there. And I was just, I don't know, light bulb went off. And I thought, wouldn't that be a great place for a Relevant Radio banner?
2: Wouldn't it just? I love that idea. I love it.
3: So,
2: how long is the fence line? Is it over 100 feet? Because I'd love to see a 100-foot Relevant Radio banner facing the parking lot.
3: I would say so. I think so. Yeah, I think for sure. Yeah. Yeah,
2: I love the idea.
3: So, and who better to refer them to but to the experts at Relevant Radio? So, I just
2: thank you.
3: Just wanted to throw that out there. So,
2: yeah. Well, one thing for sure is, and that, by the way, is almost certainly called a stake center. A ward is a division of. It's a subdivision of the larger Mormon community in that neighborhood. And so the stake center is typically the building that's built there. And within the stake center, they'll have the, you know, the different activities. And, of course, on Sundays, the testimony meeting and the fast Sunday and the various things that they do. And the wards are aggregations of people within a certain geographical area. So your neighborhood, the street you're on, the people might be in that ward. But a mile away, they'll be in a different ward. And so a ward is not what's being built there. It's the stake center in which the wards will gather by group. And they'll be together, but they'll be distinguished by which ward they're in. So just a little Mormon lingo for you there.
3: Okay. Yeah, they built a temple right within the viewing distance of our church, actually. So it's, yeah, there's quite a lot of people to evangelize to, I think. So.
2: Indeed, there are. Well, one thing I can mention is that if any of your neighbors are wanting to get spun up to speed or understand how they can, you know, interact with the missionaries who inevitably will come visiting, I've written a number of articles on this topic, Catholic Mormon related articles, and they're all available for free on the Substack. You can get to it easily by going to the show page, relevantradio.com/Patrick. Just click on the link for articles and you'll find them all there. But those are free and available to anybody. So if any of your Catholic friends in the area would like to be more knowledgeable in preparation for their new neighbors moving in, that could be a resource for them.
3: Okay, will do. Will do. Thank you for your time and have a great weekend.
2: Thank you. Let's go to Margie now in Salt Lake City, of all places. Hello, Margie. Welcome.
4: Yes, a lot of Salt Lake City. Yes, I had a question regarding annulment.
0: I had my first marriage in the church. We were married 25 years. We were divorced, but not annulled. Then I made the mistake of a second marriage, and we were together roughly a year, and he has since passed. My parish priest told me that since the second husband is deceased, that marriage doesn't count, and therefore I could start receiving communion again without getting an annulment. Is that correct?
2: Well, to some extent, yes, and I'm not here to second-guess the priest at all because I didn't hear what he said, but I'll offer you some things to keep in mind. That is true, that the fact that he's deceased now decomplicates your situation, but your second marriage was not a marriage in the eyes of the church. It was a civil union.
0: No.
2: Pardon?
0: Right.
2: Okay.
0: Yeah, I agree and I understand. Yeah.
2: Got it. Okay. So with that in mind, because of the first marriage that was in the church that's presumed valid, that mm-hmm. second marriage that was civilly recognized but not recognized by the church would not be deemed a marriage, but just a civil union. So the path forward is rather simple, not necessarily easy, but it's rather simple. In fact, it might even be easy for you in your circumstances, and that is go to confession. If you haven't already, make a good confession in which you confess any and all mortal sins that you've committed since your last good confession, when you confessed all mortal sins that you might have had, if you haven't already done that.
0: Yeah, I've done that, but yeah, that's where I was told, yeah.
2: Okay, good. So you did that, and you confessed all the sins about the second marriage and everything associated with that. So with that in mind, now, having been sacramentally absolved, you are, presumably, and I have no reason to not think so, but you're in the state of grace. So you can begin receiving Holy Communion because you're not living with anybody right now. You're not persisting in that situation, and you've gone to confession. So the route ahead is open, wide open.
0: Wonderful. Thank you. I just want to make sure that I understood correctly because communion is so sacred. And,
2: I'm happy for you, Margie. I really am. Yeah. A lot of people go many years in misery because they want to get right with God, but they're stuck in a situation. So I'm happy. I'm not happy that this gentleman died. I'm not saying that. I'm just happy for you that you are in a position now where you can resume your full faith.
0: Absolutely. Thank you so much. It means everything to me.
2: I'm glad, Margie. Thank you. God bless you. Let's go now to Tom in Long Beach. Hello, Tom.
4: Hey, Patrick. How you doing today? Thank you for taking my call.
2: You're welcome.
4: Patrick, I've got a mystery. I'm trying to figure out if I'm comparing apples to apples or apples to oranges, because I got married in 2003. Now, my wife was a born Catholic. I actually brought her back into the church, praise God. And
2: you're a Catholic. You're a Catholic, okay.
4: Mm-hmm. Yeah, and born and bred. Where did they say cradle to grave? I don't know. Anyways. Well, she had fallen away. Now, she had been married, not in the Catholic Church. Okay. And going through Precrena, I was wondering whether or not she would need an annulment. And they said, no, she's good. It wasn't a Catholic wedding. It's not recognized. And we got married. Now, here we are. It's 2026. My sister's getting married. Now, this one's a heartbreaker because she has a husband who's also been married, but not in the Catholic Church. And what's sad is they've been going to Mass together. I mean, he's obviously not receiving communion or anything, and is considering the Catholic Church. And for some reason, again, not a Catholic marriage, they're asking him to get an annulment. And I'm like, what changed?
2: Yeah. Let's go back to your situation, and maybe we can unravel this a little bit. So help me with some background details. So you yourself, as you mentioned, born and raised Catholic, you received all of your sacraments. You were raised Catholic, right?
4: Yes.
2: Yeah. And so the woman that you married, you say that you brought her into the church, but it sounds like you also mentioned that she came back to the Catholic Church that she was raised in.
4: Same as I, born and bred, all sacraments. She had never she'd fallen away, actually.
2: Okay. So when she, after she fell away, she got married to the other man, her first marriage, and presumably it was not a Catholic wedding. It was somewhere else, right?
4: No, it was not a Catholic wedding at all.
2: Okay, so yes, she absolutely needs to go through the process of an annulment to find out with certitude the church's decision on that issue. It's not optional, it's necessary if she wanted to be remarried, but she's already married to you. So this is a complicated
4: thing. Does that mean we're not validly married?
2: The presumption is that, well, let me. There's a nuance here.
4: This was the parish we're talking to.
2: Yeah, no, I understand. Here's the nuance. The Catholic Church presumes the validity of all marriages between any two people, man and woman, who are eligible to be married to each other, who get married to Hindus, a Muslim and a Hindu, an atheist, two atheists, you know, any combination of one man and one woman who are eligible to be married to each other, all other things being equal, the church presumes the validity of that marriage. When a Catholic is involved, things change. When either one or both of the parties who get married are Catholic, there is an added requirement now for validity for that marriage because a Catholic's involved, and that is what's called canonical form. And canonical form refers most specifically to getting, as we would say colloquially, getting married in the church, which would entail that a Catholic bishop, priest, or deacon would be officially there to represent the church, to witness the marriage contract, to bless the marriage in the name of God and the church. And that's a requirement for validity if a Catholic is involved. So in the case of your wife, she didn't have that, so there was a lack of canonical form, which means that that marriage on the face of it, because she's Catholic, is invalid. But the church still needs to do its due diligence and make that official declaration that the marriage was null. Now, as I understand it, not being a canon lawyer, but knowing some canon lawyers and reading the literature as best I can, my understanding is that in a case where there's no canonical form, a lack of canonical form, that it's rather, it's not difficult to expedite a case like that, rather than having to gather lots of testimony and weigh all the different testimonies. This is much more pro forma. So my guess is that that is what would happen. It would be a more streamlined process, but she still has to go through that process. And that now gets back to your own situation, because you and she are living together as husband and wife, and this question mark is still left unanswered definitively. So I don't mean to be the bearer of bad news, but for the two of you, the thing to do is live as brother and sister and wait for the church's declaration of nullity, which I'm confident would come rather quickly. Then the two of you make the steps necessary in order to pursue marriage. Now, your parish priest is going to be able to give you all the fine details. And as I say, I'm not a canon lawyer. I can't dispense canon law advice. But I would say go in that direction so that the marriage you're in now can be deemed valid, understood to be valid in the eyes of God and the church. And that sounds like why this other issue from the other people was incongruous to you, because it sounds, if I heard you correctly, it sounds like they were told that, which was it, the woman who had been prior?
4: Yeah, my sister, okay, has a boyfriend, and this man lives in the deep South, and they don't like Catholics, and he is scared to death about the idea of approaching his family and saying, can you go ahead and clear me so I can marry this Catholic? I mean, and this is the guy that wants to become Catholic.
2: Yeah. His family has no say in the matter, by the way. He doesn't have, to ask them anything.
4: There are witnesses that, or there need to be statements in an annulment.
2: Okay. So this is where I just need to understand a little more clearly. So in their case, tell me again now, which of them had a prior marriage, or was it both of them?
4: It was my sister's fiance was married.
2: Yeah.
4: Outside the Catholic Church. I believe it was a Christian or a JP, I'm not sure.
2: But was he, okay, I understand. But he was never a Catholic, obviously.
4: Never a Catholic. And it's like, we're asking him to become a Catholic, and now we're got to put him through, a triathlon in order to make that, even get married.
2: Right. And that actually is the long and the short of it. That's what it amounts to. He does need to do that. And if he doesn't do that, and if the church doesn't declare nullity in that first marriage, then he and your sister would not be validly married in any case. That's the conundrum. And I realize that he is running some kind of risk, real or perceived, in revealing to his anti-Catholic family members that he's going through this process. But that's the price of doing business. And if he doesn't do that, he doesn't have any option.
4: I get that. I mean, they do love each other. And really, it's just the fact that, they're not spring chickens. And it means a whole other year, because she was going to be moving in with him.
2: Yeah.
4: And,
2: don't do that. Tell her don't do that. Yeah. That would further complicate it.
4: After they get married, of course.
2: Well, my point, though, is that, and I'm not here to argue, don't get me wrong, Tom, I'm pulling for you. I'm on your team here.
4: All right.
2: But if she were to get, quote unquote, married to him, it would be an invalid marriage. So there's no point in doing that. Okay. All right.
4: Well, I appreciate the clarity. I really do.
2: Yeah. Well, I'm glad. There are some really good resources. One would be a very helpful book written by a canon lawyer called Divorce and Annulments. Rather than try to wing it, let me pull up the actual title. So you can get to it by going to the show page. Go to relevantradio.com/Patrick and click on links, and you go down to the big list of the best books and you'll find Divorce and Annulments. And in that section, the book is called Annulments in the Catholic Church, Straight Answers to Tough Questions. It is a book written by a canon lawyer who also happens to be a civil lawyer. And he gets into all of the nitty-gritty, all the variables that might come into play in a situation like this. That one book by itself, I think, would be indispensable for your sister and this man, so that any possible question related to their situation would be answered clearly in this book. I'd recommend it.
4: Excellent. I guess the moral of the story is nothing good comes easy.
2: That's another way to put it. Yeah. That's right. Another moral of the story is till death do us part.
4: Yeah.
2: But all right. Well, thanks, Tom. God bless you, sir. And I'm really happy that you called today. Thank you.

0: chemical abortions, less surgical abortions. The dynamic in the abortion industry is changing. So where the pro-life movement is going to have to go is getting out and being the church and putting forward a good witness, really reaching the heart of the people.
1: Relevant Radio invites you to join us in praying the Memorare to end abortion in America and for the protection of all human life from conception to natural death.
2: Hello, this is Archbishop Thomas Winsky of the Archdiocese of Miami, Florida. Let us pray. Remember, O most gracious Virgin Mary, that never was it known that anyone who fled to thy protection, implored thy help, or sought thy intercession, was left unaided. Inspired with this confidence, I fly to thee, O Virgin of Virgins, my Mother. To thee do I come, before thee I stand, sinful and sorrowful. O Mother of the Word Incarnate, despise not my petitions, but in thy mercy, hear and answer me. Amen.
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8: Got a note here from Kevin. Just came in. I've been listening to your show for years, and I thought you used to recommend a resource for reviewing media with a Christian lens. I'm thinking in particular books for kids. My son receives a monthly subscription book box from a family friend, but it's mostly random books built by an algorithm for kids my son's age. Our feedback over time of each month's delivery. We have had books with contents that go against Catholic social teaching, and I'm hoping for an easier way to screen them. My son is 7, if that matters for the question. Please keep my name anonymous. Just kidding. This is Kevin from Southern California. All right, Kevin, thank you. I'm pretty sure what you're thinking of is a resource I've mentioned many times. It's called PluggedIn.com. Plugged In is the name of the website. 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And it rates movies, music, video games, books, I do believe, and maybe a few other things. I'm not really sure about that. I used to use it, Nancy and I used to use it back in the day when our kids were teenagers. And they'd ask, hey, Mom, Dad, can we go see such and such a movie? And more often than not, we'd never heard of it. And we didn't want to say, sure, go see it, and find out only later that there were serious problems with it. So we would have a habit and sit down at PluggedIn.com with them. And we'd say, all right, let's see what the evaluation is of this movie. And then it tells you how many F-bombs are in the movie, if any, what the bad words are specifically and how many times is the Lord's name used in vain. Anything sexual, anything drug related, anything smoking, anything violent, anything, you know, they have categories, and this movie would be vetted through those different categories. And although we never did that with books, I'm pretty sure that they have a book section as well. And the way I understand it is that if there's a book that you have in question and they don't have an evaluation there for you to consider, you could always write to them and say, would you do an evaluation of this particular book? Now, that you may not have the time to do that because things are moving quickly. But the backstop to all of that, whether you use pluggedin.com or not, I would nonetheless do your own due diligence and at the very least skim through the books. You probably are already doing this, but maybe for those parents who are in a similar situation, nobody should feed your children without you knowing about it. And if your kids are reading things that you haven't vetted, and by kids, I mean like younger kids, let's just say, you know, the younger grades of high school and down, maybe even high school and down, but certainly the younger kids, you should know what they're reading. So it behooves you, for their sake, to read through these books, even if you're skimming them, spot check, just spot check here and there and just dip into a paragraph, see what they're talking about. And if I were you, I would do that before you allow the kids to read the books, and you'll be happier for it, and so will they. So those are my thoughts, Kevin. I hope that's helpful to you. Thank you. Let's go to Molly now in Coon Rapids, Minnesota. Hello, Molly.
10: Hey, good morning, Patrick. Thank you so much for taking my call.
8: You're welcome.
10: So I have a question. When praying the rosary, you know, obviously there's the dedicated mysteries that we meditate on while praying these rosaries. I was wondering if we're able to, or if it's even maybe sinful, if we were to meditate on like a different gospel story, like obviously still involving Jesus because we want to be meditating on the life of Christ. Mm-hmm. Does it have to be one of the dedicated mysteries, or if there's a particular gospel that is on our hearts that day, mm-hmm. would we be able to meditate on
8: sure.
10: that?
8: Sure. Yeah, there's no sin whatsoever involved in that. The rosary is a prayer that is based upon the life of Christ in the gospels. And as you know, the traditional mysteries, the sorrowful, the joyful, the glorious mysteries all pinpoint certain moments in the life of Christ. But you're not obligated if you wish to meditate on some other aspect, you know, let's say, most of these mysteries, the 15 of them, cover all the high points. So if there was some, let's just say something that's not covered in one of those 15 might be Jesus retired to a deserted place. You know, that's not one of the mysteries of the rosary, but that is certainly very good fodder for contemplation and meditation if you wanted to meditate on that while you're praying the rosary. So you have that option. You're not bound if you wanted to think about and meditate upon other aspects like that. Totally permissible.
10: Well, awesome. Well, thank you so much. I appreciate it.
8: You're welcome, Molly. Nice to chat with you. Let's go now to Lucas in Minneapolis, also in Minnesota. Hello, Lucas.
11: Hello.
8: I can't help myself. Patrick, what can I tell you?
11: I appreciate it. I was just calling in because I've heard some people calling in about annulments, and I went through that last year, mm-hmm. and I actually received word that we did not receive the annulment, and I had called you in December, and you had given me some very good advice on kind of the appeal process, but lo and behold, it was a I'm happy to say it was a bit of a clerical error, so the annulment was granted. And we have since, over Easter, we were able to kind of convalidate our marriage, and I was able to be confirmed and enter the church and all of these
8: wonderful
11: things.
8: It's joyous news.
11: Very joyous news. And I just wanted to kind of offer some words of encouragement to the last gentleman that called, and especially his hopefully future brother-in-law, that I also had family that is very anti-Catholic, and having to kind of ask them to be a part of this process was very scary, and the process was very challenging at times. And I would just encourage anyone going through it to kind of lean into their prayer life and trust in the Lord and the graces that will flow from the process, even though it seems very difficult, will be amazingly abundant. And it has been such a way to sort of, it strengthened our marriage and kind of crystallized the faith. And really, it was testing at times, but it brought it all into focus. And I would just encourage everyone to, that is in that process, to keep going, as you say. So. Yeah.
8: I concur wholeheartedly and heartily. I'm really happy to hear that your own situation was resolved so well. That's wonderful.
11: Mm-hmm. Yeah. So yeah. Thanks for the update. Thanks for all the work you guys do. It's been very helpful to me personally. So
8: glad to hear that, Lucas. Thank you. Well, keep on keeping on, and we'll do the same by God's grace. 888-914-9149. This is a note from Jennifer, and she's listening on the Relevant Radio app. She says, my eighth grade daughter goes to public school, and the novel they are assigned for English class, I always read on my own along with her, not only as it's good to know what she is reading, but also to be able to talk to her about it and see if there's anything questionable. Excellent policy. Totally agree with that. This is a note from Gwen. Thank you, Gwen. The ridiculous comment or question that El Sayed made to Jesse Waters comparing Sharia law to canon law really is something people need to know what the difference is. I'll stop you right there. I talked about that at some length. What was that, Cyrus? Was it yesterday, do you think it was, or maybe the day before?
12: Yeah, it was Wednesday or Thursday.
8: Wednesday or Thursday. So if you want to go back and hear what I had to say on that, it's all spelled out. I took that on when somebody, I think, called in about that. She says, people are so misled and uninformed in comparing the two is completely absurd. Would you please explain canon law to us? It's not oppressive, although I know that Sharia law is. Yeah, you're right. And that actually is more or less the heart of my commentary. So I'll refer you back to that commentary. And it's in the show notes, right, Cyrus? How would she find it if she went back a couple of days to look for it?
12: I would guess look for Sharia law.
8: Okay. Within the last couple of days.
12: Right.
8: Okay. Yeah, and that was one of the points that I made, that Sharia law is an imposition. It's a force. I used a different term. I don't remember now what I used, but it is something that is imposed on people.
12: That was hour 3 from August 26th. So that would have been Wednesday.
8: 2 days ago. All right. Way to go, Cyrus. Cyrus, yay, for the win.
12: I'm useful.
8: Yeah. So yeah, hour 3, you say? Hour 2?
12: I'm going back. Hour 3, August 26th.
8: There you go. You'll find it all there.
12: And it's right there in the show notes.
8: Awesome. Thank you, Gwen. Appreciate that email. This is from John. And John says, let me keep an eye on the time here. I think we have time. I'd like to know what would he do as well, since he is a father and husband.
12: You skip that first line where it says, hi, Patrick, Cyrus is awesome. I don't see that line. Oh, yeah. Oh, that's funny.
8: What line? I don't. Oh, in the fine print there somewhere. So let's get to the heart of the question. Excuse me. I'm a lifelong Catholic, husband and father. After drifting away from the faith for a time, I recently felt called to come back and truly learn the authentic teachings of the church. That's awesome. With so much conflicting information out there, how can I know whom to trust? I also want to be able to explain and defend the Catholic faith when people say Catholics aren't Christians or that the church is man-made, and some of my family members, including friends and people I work with, are Buddhists, Seventh-day Adventists, Jehovah's Witnesses, Protestants, and other religions. As a husband and a father, I want to lead my family closer to Christ. What's the best way to study scripture and learn the faith according to the church's teachings? Also, I really don't want Jesus to tell me when it's my turn to face him and tell him to depart from me, you evildoer. Thank you for your time. Happy to help, John. I'll have to condense this. I would put it this way. Number one, this is not flippant. This is true. Keep listening to Relevant Radio. Make it a steady part of your diet. Feed on the information that you're getting 24/7 on Relevant Radio, this show and the other shows. Keep doing that. Don't stop doing that. And you will continuously add to your storehouse of knowledge. That's number one. Number two, get a copy of the Catechism of the Catholic Church. They have them in larger sizes and then more compact size. I recommend you get the larger size. And then have that and read that, consult that, because if you want it straight from the horse's mouth, what does the church teach on X, Y, or Z? That's where you're going to find it. That's the easiest, most portable, handy way to get that. Get a copy of the Catechism of the Catholic Church. Now, obviously, I'm presupposing that you have a Bible. If you don't have a Bible, be sure to get a Bible. And when I return from this quick timeout, I'll offer you some thoughts about how you navigate in discussions with people who are Buddhists or Seventh-day Adventists or Jehovah's Witnesses or Protestants. I'll tell you a little bit about that too right after this.
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15: I'm Brooke Taylor with Relevant Radio News. Christian schools in Jerusalem suspended classes on September 1st after Israeli authorities failed to renew entry permits for more than 70 teachers and staff from the West Bank. The shutdown affecting over 8,500 students ended after one day when some permits were restored, though most were only short-term. School leaders say the crisis threatens both daily operations and the long-term Christian presence in the city. Brother Daoud Kasabri telling Aid to the Church in Need that behind each permit is a person, a family, and a livelihood, and that teachers cannot simply be replaced overnight. Christian schools, which serve both Christian and Muslim students, are urging authorities to fully renew all permits. Church officials say they remain hopeful more permanent permits will be issued soon. And the sainthood cause for Servant of God Rhoda Wise has taken a major step forward with a submission of her Vatican dossier detailing her life, virtues, and reputation for holiness. Submitted in July, nearly 80 years after her death, devotion to the Ohio wife, mother, and convert continues to draw pilgrims from around the world. Wise, who entered the Catholic Church in 1939 during a hospital stay for cancer, later reported visions of Jesus and St. Therese of Lisieux and bore the stigmata. Her spirituality centered on simple daily fidelity, love for the Sacred Heart, devotion to St. Therese, and a steadfast commitment to the Rosary. She offered many sufferings for the conversion and healing of others, especially priests and religious. The Ohio Shrine welcomed over 5,500 visitors from 38 states and 19 countries last year, with attendance in 2026 on pace to surpass that. Supporters of her cause say Wise's example shows us how God works through ordinary lives, fully entrusted to Him, a message that continues to bear fruit as her path to sainthood advances. I'm Brooke Taylor, and this is listener-supported Relevant Radio.
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8: Okay, hour two's here. Thank you for listening. The number to call to be on the air is 888-914-9149. My email is patrick@relevantradio.com. Here's a note from Mary in Los Angeles. She says, a headstone appeared next to my brother's in a Catholic cemetery with the Islam symbol of a crescent moon and a star and no images representing Christianity. The names on the headstone are unique. So I did some research online and found the names are associated with a Catholic high school and university and are in a Catholic bulletin. It's puzzling and has been bothering me. What do you think about this? Would you contact the cemetery and complain or just let it go? I value your opinion. Well, that's kind of you. Thank you, Mary. I see the picture and I can see why it would be jarring because this is a Catholic cemetery. And as you look at the other headstones, you see crosses and looks like a statue. Can't quite tell if it's a statue of an angel, perhaps, or maybe it's Jesus. Looks like an image of the Blessed Virgin Mary. So, I mean, just by the look of it, it seems clearly to be a Catholic cemetery. And then the headstone in question has this Muslim crescent. You know, it's, as you say, is the sign of Islam. And the names are what I find interesting. Just for the sake of the privacy of the people involved, these are not the names, but imagine, let's say, Roberto and Guadalupe, let's say, so husband and wife. Those are not their names, but imagine two names very similar to those, which suggests to me that they were raised Catholic. And yet there's a Muslim symbol on the gravestone. And according to what I'm looking at here, neither of them is dead yet. They're elderly, but neither of them is in the grave yet because there's no like year of death the way it typically would be on a gravestone. So that leads me to wonder if, and I suspect this is true, that they converted to Islam at some point, which is a terrible tragedy. I'm so sorry to see this. So back to your question, would I contact the cemetery to complain? Well, I don't know what you could do by complaining. I mean, if they purchased the plot and they've got the gravestone, you could query, like, why is this? But I wouldn't go to the cemetery. I would go to the diocese, archdiocese in your case, and get in touch with the Department for Cemeteries and just query them. Is this, I don't know why there would be an Islamic headstone in a Catholic cemetery. Is that a common thing? And it'd be interesting to see what they had to say. I've never asked anything like that, so I don't know. I guess their answer is, well, you know, they paid for it. But is it like common to bury people who are now Muslim, even if they were Catholic before, in a Catholic cemetery? But beyond that, I'm not really sure what else you can do. I've never heard of that before. It doesn't mean it hasn't happened before, obviously, but I've never heard of that before. So it's an interesting thing. I can see why it caught your attention. Let's go to Jeff now in Illinois. Hi, Jeff. Welcome.
20: Well, hello, Patrick. How are you?
8: I am well, thank you.
20: So my question is, number one, I know you've gone over this before, so maybe it's just as easy as saying, hey, Jeff, go back to, you know, June 20th on this date. We discussed this in full because I know you have. But
8: okay.
20: Had a conversation with family, and it was about in vitro. And I guess we've had some nieces and nephews that have gone that way as far as having babies. And they're torn as to why the Catholic, it's against in vitro. So I know you've gone over this all. I was just trying to figure out if you
8: can give you a quick refresher. Yeah, I can give you a quick refresher. If that's what you'd like.
20: And in addition to the refresher, please, because my memory is very bad, I wanted something that I could give to my relatives that they could look up with that rather than me saying, oh, well, you know, this and this, and they ask questions and I don't have answers for them.
8: Gotcha. No problem. We can accommodate that. So let me first give you the brief overview. So the practice of achieving children, having children through IVF is deeply immoral and can never be morally permissible for the following reasons. Number one is that it removes the the context of marital intimacy. It removes procreation from the context of marital intimacy, and it turns it into a lab experiment. So that's the very first huge red flag. It's directly contrary to the meaning and purpose of Christian marriage, and it becomes now a lab experiment. It dissociates the, and this is Catholic speak here, you'll hear Catholics who talk about this, use this phraseology, but it's helpful because it's true. It dissociates the unitive dimension of the marriage act from the procreative dimension. So it reduces it's not even the marriage act per se, but it reduces this process simply to, let's get a fertilized egg. Let's have a child. That's the first major problem. And these are not necessarily in any particular order. The second reason is that it involves a mortal sin on the part of the man for him to be able to supply his part of the bargain, so to speak. And I'm pretty sure you know what I'm referring to. So that in itself is a mortal sin as a prerequisite for this process. And it may be multiple times, perhaps. The third reason is that the way IVF procedures go, the process typically is that multiple ova are fertilized. So now you have multiple little bitty human beings who are at that stage of human development. And from among them is chosen the one or possibly two who will be selected for implantation and gestation to give birth to a baby 9 months later. That means that the other ones who don't make the cut are either left on ice indefinitely in the darkness of a freezer, suspended cryogenically, or they're killed. And the terminology is they're destroyed or disposed of, but that's just a euphemism for they're killed. So without going into additional problematic aspects of this, those three right there are three layers of bad stacked one on top of another. And all three go together in the typical in vitro process. I could add to that the final thing, which is the accessorization of children, where couples who rightfully deeply desire to have a child, and there's nothing wrong with that desire, and the church encourages that desire because God himself put that in us, a desire to have children. It's a good goal, but it turns children into accessories. And very often what happens, and I don't mean accessories to a crime, but like, well, we want a boy and a girl, or we want a boy, not a girl, or we want a girl, not a boy, and we want blue eyes and blonde hair, and we want this and we want that. It's accessorizing. And it dehumanizes not only the process, but it dehumanizes these children who are the result of this horrible process. It's a good goal to want to have children, but it's a terrible way to go about doing it. And for these reasons, the church says it's always and everywhere wrong. So that's the overview. Now, if you want something more elaborate, I've talked at great length about this many times, and it's easy. Just go to the show page, relevantradio.com/Patrick, and in the search bar, just type in IVF. And who knows how many dozens of

0: It's always available, as will this commentary be available about an hour after the show is over. You'll be able to grab the link to this show if you want to do that.
1: Okay. Well, very good. Very good. Thank you for you and Relevant Radio and all that you do. God bless you.
0: Thanks, Jeff. Thank you. Let's go to Dan now in Bettendorf, Iowa. Hello, Dan.
2: Hi, Patrick. I'm calling because I've been to a couple masses where a bishop is celebrating mass, and it's really beautiful to see the other priests there celebrating and just that presence up on the altar during the Eucharistic prayer. And I was just curious, is this a tradition that dates back a very, very long time, or is this more of a recent tradition in the Catholic Church?
0: Concelebration, you mean, right?
2: Yes.
0: I don't think it is. It wasn't something you would have seen for a very long time. And by that, I mean in the neighborhood of maybe 1,000 years or more in the Latin Rite of the Church. The custom was for the priest to celebrate Mass by himself. Now, after Vatican II, the Church modified the liturgical celebrations to include concelebrations. So there is a biblical root to this, and that would be, of course, at the Last Supper, Jesus ordained the priests, or ordained the apostles to be priests. So there's an inextricable connection between the priesthood and the Holy Eucharist that we see in the Last Supper. So some people have made the point that that was not a concelebration because they were not concelebrating with Jesus. He himself celebrated that very first Mass, but they were present at the altar with him. Now, that's not the same as concelebration, but sometimes that biblical theme is pointed to as a way to say there's a precedent there. But the thing to remember is that even though there are multiple priests present at a concelebrated Mass, there's only one Mass taking place. There's only one once-for-all sacrifice of Christ that's being represented at Mass Eucharistically. Lest people think that, you know, all 10 priests are celebrating individually. That's not the case. But as far as the custom is concerned, only recently has this custom returned. And even in the early church, I would have to do some digging and reading to get some more specifics, but even in the early church, the evidence of concelebrated masses is a lot less common than one might think based upon today's practice.
2: Very good. Thank you for that information.
0: You're welcome. Good to talk to you. Let us now continue with emails. The number is 888-914-9149. This is from Earl, and he's in Wisconsin. And he says, I'm asking for your wisdom on a situation. Our priest recently had a pedophile who had recently been released from prison living on church grounds in the building where the secretaries work up on the second floor. When my wife asked the secretary why that car was always parked at the church, she would not tell her because it seems the priest had told people to keep it under wraps. After a couple of months, it came out online that our parish address was the pedophile's address. Once it became public knowledge, the priest acknowledged that he was living there and made an announcement during Mass and said it was okay because he had told one of our parishioners who lived right next door with young children, and I presume by that what you mean is that he informed that family. There's also a park across the street. It's illegal for him to be living there. Our priest announced during Mass that somebody had called the bishop on him. My wife is upset with how things were handled and wants to go to a different parish. I really love our parish family, but I don't want to leave. What do you think we should do? This is a thorny issue for sure. Assuming a few things here, I'm just reading between the lines, but assuming that this pedophile was convicted and therefore is now on the registry of registered sex offenders, that gets to the issue of the park across the street and if there's a school nearby, not to mention the children who would be coming and going at Mass. There are legal restrictions in place, I would assume, that must be obeyed, that should not be circumvented, not just because, you know, it's the law, but because the law there is designed to protect children from said pedophile ever offending again. So that's a very important dimension that I would hope that the priest in question would have followed the rules on. If he didn't, then

0: That's a legal issue. Could even be a criminal issue. Not necessarily against him, but if he's in the position of authority to make these determinations, it sounds imprudent at best to house this person on church grounds in the building that you mentioned. Imprudence seems to be what's going on here. So what should you do? Well, I'd be interested in knowing what the bishop had to say on the issue. And if I'm reading this right, I wouldn't be surprised if the bishop would say, sorry, you can't do that. He has to go somewhere else. He can't be here for this and this and this reason. Doesn't mean that the love of Jesus isn't there for him. Doesn't mean that he can't turn over a new leaf. Doesn't mean that he can't be forgiven. Doesn't mean any of those things, in the abstract at least. But these circumstances here and now in this place are inappropriate. That would be my guess, that the bishop, after evaluating all these things, would make a decision, something like that. And then the priest would have no choice but to obey. He should have, my thought is, if I'm reading all of this correctly, that he should have realized in the beginning, this is not the right solution to this problem. This guy needs a place to stay. Okay, well, there are ways to fix that. There are places he can go. There are ways that he can follow the letter of the law and not be within close proximity, X number of feet or yards or whatever, to schools and kids and things like that. But the priest's responsibility, first and foremost, is to his parish, to his parishioners. And if it's going to be a conflict between trying to find an accommodation for this man, given what he's done, and if he's been convicted of it, and putting that as a higher priority than the safety and welfare of the families and the children, that's imprudent. And it could be something that the bishop will say, listen, you're not going to do that. Here's what's going to happen. That'd be my take on that. So as for you, I guess all I can say is if you love your parish, see how this plays out. It may come to a swift conclusion. Maybe that priest won't be there anymore. Maybe he will. Maybe, you know, who knows what will happen. But I would say wait and see if you can. And, you know, if the problem is resolved to your satisfaction, then I would say stay the course. If it, for some reason, if it persists and there is no resolution and you've got a convicted pedophile living in the parish buildings, then maybe that's a sign that, you know, at least for the time being, you'd want to go to a different parish. That would be up to you, of course. And those are my thoughts. 888-914-9149. You can't go wrong if you pray to the Lord to give you the virtue of prudence. What is the right thing to do here and now under these circumstances? The more you ask for it, the more likely it is you're going to get it in bigger and bigger amounts.
1: As the church prepares for the beatification of Archbishop Fulton Sheen, there's no better time to experience the timeless wisdom that inspired millions.
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1: I've got something for your good to know file, and it does touch upon some stuff we've talked about in the past. And you know me, I've been saying for a long time, I'm not the only one, plenty of other people saying this, but I do strongly believe that you and I and all of us, to the extent that you're unaware of it, are being manipulated in your opinions about things. You're being manipulated into thinking certain things are true or not true, or this is the enemy or that's the friend. And a story popped up just yesterday that puts more meat on the bones for this. This is from Eric Daw on X. And this is from X. And I saw Elon Musk commenting on this on X yesterday, that X, the company, formerly Twitter, has uncovered, I should say, a bot farm of 200,000 accounts from where else but communist China that are bent on influencing American politics against data centers, bent on influencing Americans against data centers. So the synopsis, I should say, of this is that they rooted out a Chinese bot farm of 200,000 accounts influencing American politics, with hundreds of them running an influence operation against the construction of data centers in the U.S. The Post claims that AI data centers drive up household electricity prices and strain the grid. Others include AI-generated cartoons. I have one in front of me here that depict data center operators enriching themselves at the public's expense. We take seriously any attempts to undermine the integrity of the global town square and suspend accounts that violate our authenticity policy. Now, that's from X. And, you know, I have to say I told you so, because although I didn't have any knowledge of this particular thing, this fits perfectly with the paradigm of manipulation. And if you're looking at social media, and you are, and I am too, and you are not discriminating and not sufficiently suspicious and not doing some fact-checking, you're likely to be manipulated in ways you don't even imagine. Now, I know this from personal experience. Chances are you do too. I've seen all over the place in the last, let's say, 6 months, these signature campaigns out in front of grocery stores, you know, stop the data centers. You got to stop the data centers. They're taking up too much water. They're wasting water, the electricity. You're paying more money in electricity because of the data centers, and on and on and on. I see it now all over the place. I see yard signs frequently. Communities against data centers, that kind of thing. Just be aware, all other things being equal, that there are groups like the Communist Chinese government, maybe that's the biggest one, who would love nothing more than for the United States of America to be sidelined because people get angry and bothered by data centers based upon the manipulation, and the United States is not able to compete. Because guess what? China's building data centers left and right. And they couldn't care less if the average Chinese citizen didn't like it, because that person could be disappeared into the gulag very easily if necessary. They know how to keep people quiet. So I'm not surprised that X uncovered this. I'm happy that they brought it to light publicly. And just be aware of that. So I'll just leave it at this. I talked about this maybe a month or so ago. I did some due diligence. I discussed specifically at length with two different men who are both very high up the food chain in the data center world. One, I won't say the companies, but if I were to name like the half dozen top companies, Google, Microsoft, Meta, Amazon, and maybe one or two others, they work for those companies. And they build data centers or oversee data centers at a high level. And I thought, you know, I want to get to the bottom of this, because all I'm hearing about is that data centers waste so much water and our electricity rates are going up and all this. So I did some due diligence. And what I found was, and this was also based on independent checking too, is that, did you know that golf courses use far more water in any given month than the biggest data center does? And that water is not reclaimed. It goes down into the ground because it's got to water the grass. What I discovered to my happy surprise is that these data centers, and I'm not pushing data centers, don't get me wrong. I'm not, you know, on the take from Google or from Amazon or anything like that. I have no vested interest in any of this. I just want to know the truth so I can live my life. And what I found is that there are plenty of other things that nobody blinks an eye about. Nobody is bothered by it. When was the last time you saw people with yard signs against golf courses because they use so much water? They use like five times more water at a golf course than one of the big data centers does. And the other thing I found out was how much of that water that is used. Now, we're talking huge amounts of water are used every day to cool these systems in the data centers. That's true. There's a lot of water that's going into it, but it's reclaimed to the tune of something like 98 or 99%. Maybe a percent or two is wasted, or at least is not reclaimed in the process. Cyrus, you'll enjoy this. You take your car through the car wash every so often, don't you? Like most people?
0: Not often enough, but sure.
1: I was in the car wash, I don't know, probably a year ago, and I'm chit-chatting with the attendant who's at the booth there when you go in, and the gate hasn't risen yet for me to go in. So I've got to wait, and I'm chit-chatting with this guy. And I said, how much water do you guys use in this car wash? And he says, I don't know exactly, but it was into like the hundreds of thousands of gallons. It's a busy car wash. And I said, how many cars you go through here every day? And he said, I don't really know, but I mean, I know it's over 1,000. And on busy days, it's even more than that. So I said, well, then where does all that water go? He says, oh, well, this is the great thing. He says, there's a huge reservoir beneath the car wash, and all the water goes on the car and the soap and all that goes down into that system, where it's separated and the water is purified, and then it comes back out. So this is continuous usage of the same water over and over again. They have to do something with the waste of the soap and things like that. But I had this idea that there was this endless amount of water that was going into washing cars, and then it was all wasted. And he says, no, it's virtually all of it is reclaimed. Most of all of it is reclaimed. And that puts a very different paint job on things when you think about it. Same thing is true with the electricity plants. One of the things I'm really amazed about, I'm surprised this hasn't gotten into the mainstream more, is that these companies are, I think, rather far down the road in terms of getting permissions from the government, et cetera, to build their own on-site power plants that will power these data centers and not use any electricity from the surrounding area. That would go to the communities. They're talking about micro nuke plants to be able to use clean and safe nuclear plants at a micro level to power these facilities. And
0: that would curb most of the cons, wouldn't it? I mean, most of the problems that people have is the
1: electricity.
0: The electricity. And if these are socialized, then that cost is going to be spread out across the local community.
1: Right.
0: So I could see if that's going in my backyard, I'd be upset.
1: Which, the data center or the micro, right, the micro nuke plant?
0: Well, paying more, I'd be upset about paying more for someone else getting rich.
1: Yeah. And that's the angle that the Chinese and others are working to play upon people's fears that those fat cats at the data centers are getting rich. I'm looking at one of these cartoons here, and it shows, and it actually kind of looks like it was designed by somebody who's Chinese, because some of the people, like one in particular, the fat cat guy, kind of looks like vaguely Chinese. He's holding sacks of money on the data center side, and the poor family, their electric bill is going up. We're paying for this? So anyway, please beware, caveat emptor, you're being manipulated if you allow it. So don't allow it. Be aware of these things. And
0: why would you speculate there would be this propaganda push for us to hate them to such a degree?
1: Well, I remember as a kid and a teenager the anti-war movement in the 1960s? I'll use that as an answer to your question. So the anti-war movement was, we now know quite well that this was fomented by Soviet communism and other communist power centers, including Red China. And it was a very successful campaign. It was a subversion campaign, primarily on American college campuses, to twist the attitudes and opinions of people, especially on college campuses. Remember, there were sit-ins and riots and demonstrations, anti-war demonstrations, as a way to demoralize the country in the Vietnam War so that we would get out of it. And who stood to benefit from that? Well, the Soviets did, the Chinese communists did, the North Vietnamese did. And so as we look back on it now with some perspective, the effort was a massive effort to propagandize the average American and demoralize him and her through the evening news, through the anti-war efforts on campuses, etc. And it worked like a charm. And there were guys coming back from service in Vietnam. I mean, we've all heard the stories. I was old enough to see a little bit of it, getting spit on and called baby killers and things. You know, they were one day in the rice paddies and jungles of Vietnam fighting, and the next day they're home going into the Safeway to buy some groceries, and they're being called a baby killer because they're wearing a military uniform. So it was a classic case of manipulation on a large scale by foreign governments to thwart our government. Now, I'm not saying I'm here to apologize for or defend or promote the Vietnam War. I mean, I'm not in favor of war in any case. So I'm not here to say, gosh, it was such a great war. If only we could have fought it. I'm not saying that. I'm just saying that the anti-war movement was a great example of what you're talking about, Cyrus, about how, you know, who would stand to gain from this kind of thing. Well, these other countries come to mind for sure. Because China, as I said, they're not slowing down one bit. And if they can cause enough turmoil in the United States that people who think that at the grassroots level they're doing something really awesome, and I'm not here to say that I want a data center in my backyard. I don't. I'm not a NIMBY, not in my backyard. I'm a banana. Build absolutely nothing, absolutely, or anywhere near anything. That's my philosophy. But we have to have data centers somewhere. Why can't we build them out in the middle of nowhere where nobody lives? Why not do that? That makes more sense to me.
0: So this is like a space race, but with information.
1: Yeah.
0: Accessible information.
1: Yeah, and you're right. And the internet and social media is a double-edged sword, because on the one hand, you can get information that's objectively true. On the other hand, you're bombarded with fallacies and manipulation from all different sides. And I'll be the first to admit it's becoming increasingly difficult to know what's what. So we have to have our wits about us, I think. All right, did we cover that sufficiently? I think so. 888-914-9149. How about Kate now in Riverside, California? Good morning, Kate.
2: Good morning. My question has to do with going to confession once a week, they say, or once a month. I am not perfect by the long means, but I don't know what I would say going every week. And I'm wondering how do you prepare? What is the best way to prepare for confession when you go like once, at least once a month, maybe?
1: Yeah. So let's answer that one first. So we do what's called an examination of conscience. And a handy tool for that, there are others, but one handy tool is the Relevant Radio app. If you don't already have it on your phone, I would encourage you to download it. It's free and it's chock full. A lot of great resources, not just including the programming. And there's a confession helper that will give you a comprehensive examination of conscience. So that would be the first order of business, to really think about what may have happened in your life in the time since your last good confession. Maybe it's a week, a month, a year, whatever it may be. And then you do that, you know, what we could call like a fearless moral inventory to come up with that determination. What sins should I be confessing? Not that you would choose to omit some and confess others. In the case of mortal sin, we're obliged to confess all our mortal sins, number and kind. Now, if you have no mortal sins, and that, of course, is the goal, that's what a mature Christian should be living like, not falling into mortal sin. Then, in that case, you would confess whatever venial sins you'd like to accuse yourself of. And those probably, for most people, are pretty run-of-the-mill. Pride, immoderation in food and drink, being irritable, neglecting prayers. I mean, these are all also in the examination of conscience, but that would be at the level of venial sin. And you may go to confession and say, it's been a week since my last confession or a month since my last confession. I am not aware of any mortal sins, and I would just like to confess my daily faults and failings. And you might mention one or two, and that's enough. If you only have venial sins, that's enough.
2: Okay, that helps me understand a lot more. And I do have the app, and I will look on the app.
1: Oh, good. Okay. Yeah, I think you'll find it helpful.
2: What do Catholics say that, what is the rule? Should you be going once a month or once every 3 months or so?
1: Well, this is interesting. The only rule is that we're obliged to go to confession at least once a year for grave sins, mortal sins. So the church, on the one hand, encourages frequent confession for the same reason that your dentist encourages brushing your teeth at least twice a day, if not more often, to prevent tooth decay. Going to confession frequently, even though you don't have any serious sins, is a very good thing because it helps strengthen the soul and it makes it that much more impervious, not entirely, but it makes it more impervious to falling into serious sin. Like an athlete who's constantly training and working out is going to perform at a very high level athletically than somebody who never does that. So confession, even if you never have any mortal sins, is a good idea for that reason. But the only rule in place specifically is that we have to confess our mortal sins, if you have any, at least once a year. Now, it's a bit confusing because in a couple different places, one in the Catechism and then also in canon law, it's worded somewhat differently. And so some people, they read it to mean that you have to go to confession at least once each year, even if you don't have mortal sins. But it's also stated that you have to go to confession at least once a year if you have mortal sins. So I think the rule of thumb would be just make a frequent confession, and whatever that means for you, be in the habit of going to confession as often as you can, and all will be well. I think that's a good way to handle it.
2: Okay. Thank you so much.
1: You're welcome. Let's go to Mary now in, where's Mary? Michigan. Good morning, Mary.
3: Hi, good morning. How are you doing?
1: I'm well, thanks.
3: Good. So I was calling about the data centers because I heard of a couple down in Georgia or somewhere that said a data center near them was creating a lot of light pollution, mm-hmm. like super bright lights mm-hmm. in the farming area. So it was interfering with their vision or whatever, if they want to see the stars or if they just are irritated by bright lights.
1: Yeah, that's true.
3: Okay. Well, I just thought the Chinese didn't mention that one.
1: Well, I'm not here to give a comprehensive evaluation of data centers. I was just talking about electricity and water. But, oh, yeah, there are impacts that are negative, you know, and that's one of them.
3: Yes. Yeah, and I don't know about farmlands that are being lost to data centers. I don't know about that either.
1: A lot of farmland is being used for those centers because they're far enough away from where people live that you don't have a data center in your front yard, you know, unless you happen to live out in the country and they put a data center across the street from you. You know, I've seen some of that happen. That's true.
3: Yeah, my sister does here in Michigan. They're trying to fight one in her area.
1: I myself am not opposed to them at all. And in fact, I welcome the prowess and the higher levels of technological capability that they will bring to us, but I'm not happy about the negative side effects. So
3: right, yeah, and a lot of people are not in my backyard, kind of, you know, against it.
1: Yeah,
3: it's okay if it's somewhere else, but not there.
1: Yeah. I mentioned a moment ago, maybe you've heard these acronyms, Mary. So NIMBY is an acronym, right. Not in my backyard. You've heard that one, right?
3: Right.
1: The other one is BANANA. Build absolutely nothing anywhere near anything.
3: I love it.
1: I'm more of a banana guy than anything, but they have to go somewhere.
3: Yes. If we're going to stay on our cell phone. Okay, thank you.
1: Yeah, thanks, Mary. Okay, we will take a break and come right back. So just had a line open up. You can grab it. Call 888-914-9149. This program is like a massive international data center 24/7 where you can get info, and it doesn't change your electric bill and it doesn't use any water other than the Keurig to make coffee.
0: And no light pollution.
1: What else have we got?
4: The bottom line, ladies and gentlemen, pro-lifers are a people of persevering faith in God through prayer and fasting. We will bear any burden. We will endure any attack. We know that the cruel injustice of abortion need not be forever. We have hope and we have just begun.
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6: Hello, this is Bishop Joe Hannafelt of the Diocese of Grand Island, Nebraska. 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Remember, O most gracious Virgin Mary, that never was it known that anyone who fled to thy protection, implored thy help, or sought thy intercession was left unaided. 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
1: Have a note here from Kiwi. That's an interesting name. And it goes like this. The Ron Swanson frozen yogurt audio, that was from yesterday. Cyrus played a little snippet of it. The Ron Swanson frozen yogurt audio reminded me of a question I have for you. I love the show Parks and Rec, but there were a couple of episodes where they mocked God and Christianity. Since then, I feel guilty whenever I watch the show. Am I being too scrupulous about it, or are we in general supposed to avoid shows or any entertainment for that matter, entertainment material for that matter, that at one point mocked God? That's a really good and important question. My sense is that the answer lies in the direction of being more strict than less. Because what will happen if we just say, well, I'll just let that slide. I'm still going to derive entertainment from this. And even though it's mocking God, where is the line? I think the line is much more in the direction of being strict about it. So I myself never really got into Parks and Rec. I like Ron Swanson. I think he's a funny guy, funny character. But I didn't see, I mean, I've only, probably what I've ever seen of it, I've seen on YouTube, the snippets. So I can't really speak for it, but you can, because you watch quite a bit more of it than I ever did. And I would say heed that voice of your conscience, that if it's troubling you, and the fact that it is troubling you is a good sign, then heed that and say, I'm going to steer away from things like that. Now, it would, I suppose we could make a case that if they're over the course of a long, you know, season or multiple seasons, if it's only occasional or very rare even, that would be different. I'll give you an example from a show that I did watch quite a bit of back in the day, and I like to watch clips of it on YouTube now from time to time, and that would be Seinfeld. And Seinfeld is an incredibly well-written, very, you know, I just think it's, the reason it was so popular is because it was so well acted and so well written. But let's face it, some of those plots were not compatible, at least for me, who professes to follow Jesus and to laugh along with and, you know, be entertained by some of those plot lines. So my policy on that was I just wouldn't watch those. And you may say, well, how come you didn't just pull the plug on Seinfeld altogether? And see, this is why I'm saying this is a really good question, because it's something that each of us has to grapple with. And that's why I think that we can never go wrong in being more strict rather than less strict in something like this. And so my strictness policy was, if there was an episode that was untoward in some way, I would just change the channel, turn it off, or just not watch it. But it didn't preclude my enjoying those many other episodes of Seinfeld that were entirely, you know, free from that kind of thing. So I'm glad you raised the question, because each of us, you know, as we consume entertainment, whether it's movies or television programs or music, what have you, we have to be discerning. And I guess I'd like to say that the safe route is to be strict, but at the same time, remembering what St. Paul said, test all things, hold fast to that which is good. So if there's something that's good unto itself and beneficial unto itself, I think we have the wherewithal to retain that and enjoy it for what it is, but exclude all the stuff that would be problematic. Thank you.
13: Hey, who wants to have some fun?
14: I do.
13: Now, are you just saying you want to have fun, or do you really want to have fun?
14: I really want to have fun.
15: I'm just saying I want to have some fun.
1: That's what I'm talking about. That's really good writing right there, if you ask me.
16: It sure is.
1: Let's go. And by the way, I think that what made Seinfeld so genius was that all the characters were stronger than Jerry's character. He surrounded himself with stronger, funnier people. So he's like the center, like the eye of the hurricane that's swirling around him. Now, he's funny in his own way. That's true. I mean, he's a funny guy. But I think the genius of the show was that all of those other characters, maybe with the exception of Elaine, were extremely funny unto themselves, and it just made it work. So I'm sorry if you really like Elaine more than the others, but I think Kramer's probably tops, if you ask me, Cyrus.
0: Elaine's probably the best female character I've ever...
1: She worked very well in that role.
0: She's so good.
1: Let's go to Catherine in Sacramento. Good morning, Catherine.
17: Good morning, Patrick.
1: Yes, good morning.
17: Well, I was listening to you talk to another caller about confession, and it actually made me extremely concerned, because I heard you refer to pride as a venial sin.
1: Mm-hmm. Yeah.
17: It is not, my friend.
1: Well, it can be, my friend. It's the chief of the capital sins. It's the worst of the capital sins, but it's not always going to be a mortal sin. you can be sinfully prideful in a way that's not mortally sinful.
17: Sure, but for instance, jealousy, mm-hmm. many times it tends to, you know, come down to being jealous because you believe that you're more worthy of said thing, right?
1: Okay,
17: So, you know, there's so many different sins that basically if you trace them back to their roots, mm-hmm. they come down to pride.
1: That's true. As a matter of fact, kudos to you because St. Thomas Aquinas said almost exactly that. He said the root of all sins is inordinate self-love, which is pride. Absolutely.
17: Yes.
1: But my point was that you can sin in the form of pride in a way that is venial, whereas you can also sin, and many people do, in a way that's grave sin. But not all sins of pride are grave. Not all sins of vanity or feeling yourself superior to other people, etc. They can be grave, but not always. That was the point I was making.
17: Okay. The way that you said it, it did have me very concerned for your listeners that maybe don't go to confession very much, so might not be willing.
1: Yeah, fair enough.
17: Things and yeah.
1: Are we in agreement on that point, would you say, or no? Point I just made.
17: I mean, pride is literally something that I take to confession every 2 weeks. So, I think that people need to consider just how it affects their lives a lot more than what they probably do. We do a lot of sinning because of pride. So I have a lot of difficulty thinking of it as a venial sin in any way, Patrick. But I'm about to go into Mass because I like to go to weekday Mass when I can. So I hope that you'll consider things from my point of view that pride is a very serious.
1: Oh, well, we already agreed on that, remember? I know you have to go to Mass,
17: yeah.
1: But no, we already agree on that point. I guess the issue is that I was referring to a nuance there that maybe didn't come across as clearly, but I'm glad you brought it up. And please do pray for us at Mass, Catherine. I'd sure appreciate that. 888-914-9149. Let's see. I wanted to go to another phone call. That caller's not ready, so we will continue. This is a note from Ellie who says, if a person who committed murder is found not guilty by reason of insanity, where does he or she go at the end of life? Thanks for all you do. Well, where you go at the end of your life depends on whether or not you die in the state of grace. That's the simple answer. If you die in the state of unconfessed, unrepented of mortal sin, now you could, of course, make an act of perfect contrition with God's grace before death, in which case you would be saved. But short of that, if you die in the state of grace, let's say sacramentally absolved through confession, you're saved. You're going to go to heaven. If you die in the state of unconfessed, unrepented mortal sin, you will go to hell. Those are the two options. There's no third option. So if a person committed murder and is adjudicated in the court as being not guilty by reason of insanity, the court, of course, can only make its statement about the result of the inquiry on the part of the court. Does the law, human law, civil law, criminal law, does that hold this person guilty of this crime or not? And if it's not because of reasons of insanity, that does not therefore mean that the person is not guilty of the sin. And only God can make that determination. No court in the land can do that. So God himself would know, as would the person, whether or not he dies in the state of grace. So that's the deciding factor. So in that scenario, if a person commits murder and is found not guilty by reason of insanity, it doesn't mean that therefore he's got a get out of jail free card and he's going to go to heaven, because that's just what the court says in this earthly life. It, what matters is what does God say? And God knows the heart. He judges our hearts as they really are, as opposed to what we often think that they are. So, great question. I'm glad you sent it in, and thank you for that. I'll be right back with more right after this, so please stay right there.

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2: I'm Brooke Taylor with Relevant Radio News. The Diocese of Nashville is urging Catholic parents to take a closer look at the risks AI technology can pose to children, announcing a presentation titled Catholic Family's Guide to AI Safety, the talk led by a Catholic mother whose 14-year-old son died by suicide after forming an intense relationship with an AI chatbot, a tragedy that has since driven her to national advocacy for child protection. The diocese says the event will address growing dangers of AI, the risks posed by companion chatbots, and practical steps families can take to safeguard children at home. The speaker, now an attorney and child safety advocate, met with Pope Leo XIV in 2025 during a Vatican conference on child dignity and AI ethics. In his Angelus reflection on Sunday, Pope Leo XIV highlighted what he called the fundamental criteria of Christian life, the gospel's command to love one another. Drawing from St. Paul's letter to the Romans, he said the only debt Christians should carry is the debt of mutual love, a debt that frees rather than burdens. The Holy Father pointing to two ways the day's gospel teaches believers to live that love. First, urging Christians to rediscover fraternal correction, a delicate art of speaking honestly and gradually to resolve conflicts. Second, emphasizing prayer rooted in unity, noting Jesus' promise that when two people agree in prayer, the Father hears them. Shared hopes and sorrows, he said, help communities grow in harmony rather than suspicion. The Holy Father closing by asking Mary to teach the Church the joyful debt of fraternal love. And the U.S. bishops are using Labor Day to urge protection of the dignity of work, warning that young people and low-wage families face growing instability. Archbishop Shelton Fobbs saying wages remain stagnant and fears over AI are rising, calling on leaders to ensure new technology serves workers rather than replaces them. I'm Brooke Taylor, and this is listener-supported Relevant Radio.
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12: Isn't that a daisy?
13: I'm your Huckleberry.
14: I know. Let's have a spelling contest.
13: I could do this all day.
12: If I thought you were my friend, I just don't think I could bear it.
13: Well, bye.
14: I don't think I'll let you arrest us today, Behan.
13: You want to do this?
14: No.
13: Or are you just saying you
14: always
13: want to do this?
14: You always win.
13: I enjoy it, though.
14: I was just thinking of that. I was like, you know what? I think it's time to watch Tombstone again.
13: I just wish your name was Behan. Then I could work some Tombstone references into my patter.
14: Well, I'll tell you what.
12: I'm your Huckleberry.
13: Yeah. You're a daisy if you do. I'm your daisy. Okay, we could do that all day. Here is a note from Mary Jane. Oh. And she says, I just glanced down to the PS. She says, please play Last Dance with Mary Jane. All right, just for you, Mary Jane, we will. So Mary Jane says, I am 65 and remarrying. My future husband is not Catholic and had been married, but due to his wife's addiction and many failed recovery attempts, he divorced her. I talked to my priest, and he said that even though my fiancé and his wife were not married in a church, they were married civilly, he still has to get the marriage annulled. That's true. Now he has to get four witnesses, none of whom are Catholic, to testify that the marriage was not valid. I'm surprised that he is willing to go through with this marriage. He wanted to be married before the end of the year. Now it will be another year. Patrick, please let your listeners know of this Catholic canon law. You got it, Mary Jane. Thankfully, this is something that we talk about with some frequency. Maybe more frequently than some people might like, but it's a big question that comes up a lot. So yeah, simply put, that the church takes marriage very seriously. Jesus said if a man divorces his wife and remarries, he commits adultery. If a divorced woman gets remarried, she commits adultery. And he repeats this a number of times. So the church is very careful and wants to be very careful when it comes to determining if somebody can get married. Are you eligible to get married? It'd be like, to use an analogy, let's say you were going to buy a home and you got all the way through the process, you made your offer, the seller accepted the offer, you go into contract, you get down to closing and all the documents are there, and then they find out in the 11th hour, wait a minute, there's a cloud on the title. What? There's a cloud on the title. There, we did a title search, and that of course is pro forma, that's standard and it's required by law. They have to do a title search to make sure that the seller is eligible to sell the house. Does the seller actually own the house? Is there some third party, or could there be a cloud on the title where there's a dispute as to who actually owns the house? There are a number of ways that this could go down, but the thing is, there's an example of where, in spite of your best intentions, and you made your offer, and the offer was accepted, and it went into contract, and everything's hunky-dory, and you've hired the moving company to come to your house and box up your stuff, and you're going to move in tomorrow, and all you have to do is sign on the line, which is dotted, and you're there at the closing, and they say, I'm sorry, we can't do this. It would be an invalid contract. How come? Because this person is not legally eligible to sell the house to you. Now, that'd be a really bad feeling, wouldn't it? It's kind of like that, where the church, because she takes this so seriously, and rightly so, does the due diligence to make the determination, was that first marriage actually valid? Because if it was, then you can't get remarried. As much as you love this other person, till death do us part, for better or for worse, etc. That's why this is such a big deal. And this is why a lot of people get themselves into very unpleasant situations, because they don't listen to the church. And I'm talking specifically to you Catholics here, okay? I'm not talking to non-Catholic folk. You Catholic folk, listen to the church. Listen to Jesus. Don't blow it off. Don't think it doesn't matter in my case, or it'll be okay, or I really love her and I'm going to get married to her. Yeah, I'm, you know, divorce my wife and all that, but it's going to be okay. It's not. It's not. And you are buying into a world of hurt for yourself and for other people by not doing the right thing. And often in life, and I know and you know too, that often in life, the right thing is usually the more difficult thing. Isn't that true? Well, my heart tells me I love her and I have to be with her. Okay, whatever. But if your first marriage is valid, you don't have that freedom to go and get married again. That's called bigamy, by the way, from a legal standpoint. Yes, but the state said I can get divorced and gave me a decree of divorce. Yeah, but that the state of California doesn't speak for God, that's for sure. So my advice, be sober, be prudent, be thoughtful, be careful. Don't go blindly rushing into these second marriages. Listen to the church. Do the right thing. Bite the bullet at times. Sometimes you have to bite the bullet, because the alternative is chaos and mayhem and pain and aggravation and all kinds of other things. Now, so many things we could talk about on this point, but the reason the church takes this so seriously is because God takes it very seriously, and you should take it seriously. Enough said. 888-914-9149. How about Lena now in New Mexico? Hi, Lena.
15: Hi. I have a question. I was talking to my family about touching things to relics.
13: Okay.
15: Well, religious things. Okay. And my sister wears a necklace with her husband's ashes in it, and she wanted to touch that to a relic, and I told her no. Was that right?
13: Well, you know, it's kind of, I'll put it this way, it's neither here nor there. She shouldn't be wearing a necklace with her husband's ashes in it.
15: Yeah.
13: I don't know why some people find that appealing. I don't understand that. But in any case, it's not for me to adjudicate. It's neither here nor there. If she touches it to a relic, she's not committing a sin. If she, you know, doesn't touch it to a relic, okay. The real issue is she shouldn't be wearing her husband's ashes as an accessory, as a piece of jewelry.
15: Yeah, I've told her that before.
13: So if she touches it to a relic, no big deal. Nothing is happening. Nothing is, you know. That's what I would say.
15: Okay.
13: I understand why you would feel skittish about that. I do. So I'm not trying to use the phrase again, I'm not trying to blow off the point you're making. But it's really kind of, you know, neither here nor there in the big picture. It doesn't really amount to much of anything.
15: Okay.
13: All right. Is that helpful to you?
15: Thank you.
13: All right. Yeah. You're welcome. Whoops. Okay, well, thank you. I appreciate that. I think she's gone now. 888-914-9149. Continuing with our emails, this is from Michael from Surprise, Arizona. And he's got two fantastic movies that I should add to my upcoming movie list to watch. The Last of the Mohicans with Daniel Day-Lewis and Brother Sun, Sister Moon. It's actually funny. He's got a typo. Brother Din, Sister Moon, but I'm pretty sure you mean Brother Sun, Sister Moon, about St. Francis of Assisi. I saw that one back in the 70s. I think it was in the 70s. It wasn't my cup of tea, really. I like St. Francis of Assisi as much as anybody, but that was a little artsy for me, I guess. Was Martin Sheen in that movie, Cyrus? Do you know?
14: I don't know.
13: Brother Sun, Sister Moon. For some reason, I thought Martin Sheen might have been in it. I don't remember. And Daniel Day-Lewis is a great actor. Really loved him in Lincoln. He's an intriguing actor.

0: movie. That was a very unpleasant part of the movie. I didn't like that at all. I didn't watch it, as a matter of fact. But I will say Daniel Day-Lewis is a great actor. Thank you for your note, Michael. I appreciate that. 888-914-9149. We'll go to Pasadena, California now. Talk to Jim. Hi, Jim.
1: Hi, Patrick. How are you doing?
0: I'm well, thanks.
1: Good. I have a question for you, Patrick. It's a real estate problem that I have.
0: I've got I'm not a lawyer, nor am I a real estate agent.
1: But
0: I'm just
1: a
0: guy with a microphone.
1: For a reason, because, okay. Yeah, I did get advice from my lawyer in terms of my trust, and I want to leave a piece of property to the Catholic Church. And one of my lawyers, who's like religiously indifferent, mm-hmm. said that you shouldn't do this. Just do it this way. Well, I want to donate it to an entity in the church, not just to the Catholic Church, but to a entity that helps the poor.
0: Okay.
1: I want this piece of property to go directly there. In other words, okay. The neediest people in the church. How would I go about doing that?
0: Okay,
1: so
0: that is...
1: What would you do if you had a piece of property that you wanted to donate to the poor entities in the church? That's basically it.
0: Okay, got it. So I will approach that as best I can from a non-lawyer standpoint. I'm just a guy.
1: Yes. Catholic standpoint.
0: I would have the lawyer draw up my instructions for the will so that this piece of property is disposed of in a particular way. And I don't know what the specific legal terms would be. I think I could guess, but something like upon my death, do a quit claim deed of this property from me or my estate in any case to this entity, this soup kitchen, this homeless shelter, in which case they would then hold the deed and could liquidate that as they wished to turn it into money, or maybe that there's some value to the land they might want to build on. Who knows what those things would be? But if you and your instructions say it goes to this group in this way, that seems like that would be the way to do it. Now,
1: okay, good.
0: Yeah,
1: are
0: go ahead,
1: there
0: Jim.
1: Any groups that you recommend?
0: Well, I mean, there are plenty of...
1: that could really benefit from this.
0: Plenty of wonderful, good groups. I mean, this is not something that is directly associated with the poor, although they do work for the poor, and that would be the Carmelite Sisters of the Most Sacred Heart of Los Angeles. They're in Alhambra, just to your south. Do you know where they are?
1: Carmelite? No, but Alhambra's close to me in Pasadena.
0: Yeah, it's just south
1: of you. Carmelite Sisters. Yeah, that would be great.
0: So let me give you the specifics here, and that would be go to Sacred Heart Retreat House. I'm going to double check this, and it's going to be the one in Alhambra, California. Their website is sacredheartretreathouse.com. Okay. They're located on Alhambra Road. Now, what's interesting is that there is another congregation of Carmelite Sisters who are cloistered a little further west, maybe about a mile or so west. They're wonderful. They're great, but I don't know them. The sisters that I know and have known for, gosh, going on close to 40 years now, I guess, they are 35 years. They're at 920 East Alhambra Road in Alhambra, right almost exactly next door to, but maybe a block over from St. Therese Catholic Church. And you'll find them on Alhambra Road. My thought would be, if you wanted to investigate, what are some of their activities that serve the poor that might fit with your goals? And if you find that it's a good fit, then have your lawyer draw up the instructions so that that property would go to them to fulfill that request that you have.
1: Excellent. Wow. That is fantastic. They're also cloistered over there at the Santa Teresita Hospital.
0: That's them.
1: In Duarte, California.
0: That's them.
1: Yeah. Okay. Great. Wow. I never would have thought of it. Thank you so much, Patrick. I really appreciate it. This is great stuff.
0: I'm going to put
1: it as part of my trust.
0: Beautiful.
1: Thank you,
0: by the way, have you looked into Catholic Legacy? We have a resource that's free that will give you all of those instruments absolutely free, and it's all guided to Catholic moral teaching.
1: Catholic Legacy?
0: Yeah, catholiclegacy.com. It's a service, a resource from Relevant Radio, and it's absolutely free. And it's, I mean, I've looked at a lot of the different will. It seems like in the last few years, get your Catholic will, is becoming a super popular thing now. So there are a lot of different groups out there that are doing this. But

0: from everything I can tell, head and shoulders above all the others, as good as they may be, is Catholic Legacy. So there's a Q&A section, FAQ section, and it's all laid out. But the key is that it's all free. There's no obligation whatsoever. But every single thing you're looking to do can be accomplished there at no cost to you.
1: Very good. Thank you, sir.
0: You got it. Thanks for the call. Appreciate that. And do so, tell the sisters that Patrick Madrid says hello. They're wonderful. 888-914-9149. How about Beatrice now in Waco? Hello, Beatrice.
2: Hey, Patrick. How are you?
0: I am well, thank you.
2: I'm trying to turn the I'm trying to get the whole situation here with the phone situated. Anyway, okay. I wanted to, can you hear me okay?
0: I can, yes.
2: Okay, perfect. So I just wanted to comment. I was listening to the show yesterday, and one of the callers had mentioned the late-term abortions in, where was it, Massachusetts?
0: Yes, the bill that was signed into law by the governor, who's Catholic, that legally permits abortions right up to birth.
2: Yes. And that really, I want to just say, it saddens my heart, but more because I had a child who was preemie. She was born at 28 weeks. Mm-hmm. And, you know, the last 4 weeks we were in the hospital trying to keep her, you know, in as long as we could. And when she was finally born and I got to see her, it was so beautiful to see that this child was perfectly formed.
0: Yeah.
2: And it just kept going through my head, even when she was in her little NICU, in the NICU and her isolate and whatnot, is just how each child truly fights for every breath that they want to take and how their desire to live. You can see it in each one of them. You know, she was in the NICU with, I don't know, 20 plus babies. And really, each one of them, you can see that desire to live. And it was so beautiful,
0: mm-hmm.
2: but also very eye-opening for me how the enemy blinds us in seeing that.
0: Yeah.
2: Right? Like, you know,
0: they're treated as non-human, as something expendable.
2: Absolutely.
0: A clump of cells and nothing more.
2: And while, you know, she was in the NICU, there was a child who wound up flatlining and they were able to bring her back. But that's where I was saying is that, you know, I mean, each one of those children really, their desire to live is, you see it in them. And it was such a, I was definitely, you know, pro-life before them, but even living through that, my baby was in the hospital for 2 months and seeing every stage of growth with her and every other baby that was in there, if everyone had that opportunity to see that, I don't think we would have an abortion situation.
0: I don't understand how people can know what abortion is and know that this is an innocent unborn child. I know they tried to rationalize it or dismiss that, but I don't see how somebody with a functioning mind and heart can see that and say, yeah, let's kill that. Let's kill it. I can't fathom that.
2: Yeah.
0: And they walk among us.
2: Yeah, and it's so, exactly. And what's so beautiful is that when you do see that particular hospital celebrates the life of each child, and every year we would have an anniversary gathering with all the preemies, and you know, you get to see different, some children do wind up having physical limitations, and then some, like my, you know, daughter, praise God, is completely healthy.
0: I was going to ask you
2: again.
0: I wanted to hear the outcome.
2: Yes. No, praise God. Her nickname actually in the NICU was Lungs, because she was not happy. She definitely let you know.
0: That's great.
2: But, you know, she was born 2 pounds, 13 ounces. I mean, itty bitty. And now she's, she'll be celebrating 11 years in October.
0: Congratulations.
2: And thank you. And, you know, just every day I look at all four of my children and what a blessing they are. The lessons they teach us definitely are, sometimes I can, go without some of them, but you know, what a blessing each child is.
0: Indeed. Well, God bless you, Beatrice. And I'm glad you called. I'm sure you encouraged somebody, maybe a lot of people, with your testimony. Thank you.

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3: All right. Well, Ramones for your morning there. Thank you. 888-914-9149. Marie wrote me a note, came in a minute ago. She says, I don't know why you always say I'm talking to you Catholics. That doesn't matter with other religions to get married after remarried after divorce. The rule applies to all people. That's in caps. Not to get married after divorce unless the first marriage was invalid. Just because their particular church or culture allows it, they will pay the price for their adultery. At their exit interview, might mention to them to get into the church that actually follows God's law, especially to the Sola Scriptura folk. Why do they insist on belonging to a church that actually directly goes against the Bible? You can't hide from God. Okay, I'm not going to advert to the Sola Scriptura and the other stuff. I'm just going to simply say the reason I said a moment ago, I'm talking to you Catholics, is because I was dealing with something that is unique to Catholics with regard to the church's law about the validity of marriage. It's not something that's pertinent to non-Catholic folk. And just to reiterate, if a Catholic party is involved in the marriage, either one or the other or both, then there is that added requirement for what's called canonical form. That's why I was saying I'm talking to you Catholics, because that does not apply to non-Catholic folk. So I'm grateful that you took a moment to write to me so that I could clarify that a bit further. Thank you. I appreciate that. 888-914-9149. Let's go now to Jerry in Aurora, Illinois. I know that town. That's a cool town.
10: Patrick.
3: Holy Angels Parish is in that town, as I recall.
10: I'm about 5 blocks away.
3: All right. Great parish.
10: I'm an almost daily listener to you for years and years and years.
3: Thank you.
10: Yesterday, I was listening to a conversation from a lady who wanted to know why the center of the church became Rome rather than Jerusalem. And explained to her, you did a very good job, but then you wanted to give her a source so that she could know where she could find the names of the first bishops of Rome, our popes. And you talked to her about Justin Martyr.
3: Mm-hmm.
10: Do you remember that?
3: I do. Yeah, I think that was yesterday's program, if I'm not mistaken.
10: Yeah, and anyway, Justin Martyr's apology was explaining to the emperors why Christians in the empire were good citizens, but the father of the church that you wanted was really Irenaeus of Lyon, who was the one that listed the various bishops of Rome. So I just wanted to clarify that.
3: Oh, very kind of you. Thank you for that.
10: Yeah, and Holy Angels, I go to it sometimes, and I belong to St. Rita of Cascia.
3: Okay.
10: Which is also not too far from me.
3: Is Father Martin Hines, I can't imagine he's still the pastor at Holy Angels, but he was many years ago when I visited there.
10: Yeah, I remember him. Yeah, the pastor now is Father Michael. I can't think of his last name.
3: Well,
10: I'm sorry.
3: Okay. Well, if you happen to run into Father Martin Hines, just tell him a voice from his past, a certain Patrick Madrid, said hello. And pass on my good wishes. Jerry, thank you. I appreciate that. And thank you for being such a faithful listener. Let's go to Mark now in Alvin, Texas. Good morning, Mark.
11: I heard a call from a lady, and she was wondering how could people, go through with abortion, things like that. And I had an experience the other day that I'd like to share with your callers. We have a thing that's called Gathering at our church. And they get together people with dementia and maybe Alzheimer's or something like that. You know, some people that are older and they're infirm, and it was the first time I ever did it, and they were just real sweet people and everything, but I went home and told my wife how monstrous that end of life stuff, I don't want to say BS, but that stuff that's going on in the around the country, it's horrible to think that they would even ask some person like that to make a decision on their life or death. It's horrible.
3: Yeah. I agree.
11: And I think to the lady, too, I would like to say, too, it's out of sight, out of mind. If I wouldn't have went to that meeting, I don't think it would have been on my mind quite as much as it was. But I went to that meeting and thought, they were such sweet people, you know?
3: Yes. Now, when you say it, are you referring to abortion? Is that what you mean?
11: Yeah, yes, sir. Yes, sir. That cute little baby you saw, that you see, that was in its mother's womb just a few months earlier.
3: I guess you and I are in the same boat on this one. I just cannot understand the mentality of somebody who would countenance and promote and support and cheerlead for killing unborn children. It's inhuman. I don't understand it. And yet there are people out there who hold that view. So we have to change their hearts, please God. Have you ever heard that audio, Mark? I mean, if you've listened to this program long enough, probably you've heard it. But Dr. Anthony Levitino, who himself was an abortion doctor for a long time, he talks about, he's giving some testimony, I think, in Congress, and he gives a description of what happens in a late-term abortion. Did you by chance ever hear that?
11: Yes, I've listened to him quite a bit.
3: It's quite something, isn't it?
11: Yeah, well, he's really a good voice for the people that want to have half a brain.
3: So true. So true. So, well, I'm glad you've heard of him. I hope all people get a chance to hear him. Go ahead, Mark.
11: I thought one of the comments that he made was very good, that Dr. Levitino was And you hear these lies when you're younger. You hear, oh, what about the life of the mother? And basically that's non-existent, and nobody says that. You know, they act like, well, that happens all the time. No, it doesn't.
3: Yeah, it's a very relatively rare situation. And actually, Dr. Levitino, as long as you're talking about him, he has another interview testimony where he's sharing about how in all his years, decades worth of not only delivering babies, but also teaching at the teaching hospital that he worked at. I think it was in New York City. And he says not a single time was it ever necessary to abort the baby for the life of the mother. You remember that one?
11: Yes, I do recall that. Yeah,
3: it's good to know. Well, I appreciate that, Mark.
11: I would just tell your listeners, go visit some people that have dementia and things like that, and think about them making decisions that these lawmakers are supposedly incompassionate about. It's crazy.
3: Yeah, I agree. Well, thank you, Mark. Appreciate your conversation today. Let's go now to Tony in California. Hi, Tony.
12: Hi, I wanted to see if I can get the mental state for mortal sin clarified.
3: Okay.
12: If I can give you a scenario.
3: Sure.
12: Okay, so let's say there's person A who's Catholic, or person A and person B are both Catholic. So person A and person B do everything exactly the same. They go to Mass, everything the same. But now person B becomes more curious. He wants to catechize himself better, learn more about it. And so actually person A and person B are actually committing the same mortal sin, but person B now becomes aware of it.
3: Mm-hmm.
12: Okay. So now if person B dies, let's say, and a week after finding out about the mortal sin, he had a chance to confess, he decided not to, and person A also dies. If I understand it correctly, the way mortal sin works, person A has a chance at least to go to purgatory while person B would go to hell?
3: It's not as simple as that. The simplest way, I think, to look at this would be to preface that discussion by saying, if you die in the state of grace, you are going to go to heaven without exception. You may pass through purgatory, as the Bible teaches, for purification along the way, but you're destined for heaven. If you die in the state of unrepented mortal sin, then you are going to go to hell. There's no other option. So in the scenario that you're giving, person A and person B, it really boils down to, are either of them, are both of them in the state of grace when they die? Purgatory is incidental. It's not a destination. It's like passing through a car wash, you might say, except instead of water, there's fire, according to the Bible. So it's incidental. It's not a destination where souls go as any kind of permanent state. That's why in this scenario, it would really depend upon, for person A and or person B, do they die in the state of grace? You see, you can simplify the equation to something much more basic that doesn't really involve purgatory. What do you think?
12: So, I agree. That's what I should have just said, state of grace. So in this scenario, let's say A has no idea, and through no faults of their own, they just, let's say they weren't as catechized, right?
3: Okay.
12: But they were the mortal sin. But what is it called? What is it? Ignorant?
3: Invincible ignorance?
12: Yeah. So yeah. That person A has that.
3: Okay.
12: But person A and person B are committing the exact same mortal sin. So, I mean, the way I understand it, that would be the outcome, right? Correct? That the person B would not be in the state of grace. He had the opportunity. He knew he was doing it. He didn't repent. And person A, though he was also committing the mortal sin, would be considered in state of grace because he was not aware of what he was doing was a mortal sin.
3: Yeah, so that is definitely a mitigating factor. In the case of the first person, you're right. If he dies in the state of unrepentant mortal sin, that's it. His opportunity to repent is past. The other person, we would say that God takes into account that mitigating circumstance of being invincibly ignorant. He didn't know, and it wasn't his own fault that he didn't know. So even though he committed the sin itself from a material standpoint, his formal culpability could be greatly diminished, even perhaps not even present at all, but only God would know that. So in theory, yeah, that would be the way, but everything else would have to be taken into account as well. Is that person right. in the state of grace, you know, or think that he's in the state of grace? Because you can be, and this is another interesting thing, is that we, I think whenever we talk about being in the state of mortal sin or not in the state of mortal sin, it's always best to think in terms of, I'm not aware of anything. I'm like when you go to confession, I'm not aware of any mortal sins in my life, which means that in all honesty, you did not choose to do anything contrary to God's law that was grave, although perhaps something happened that you didn't know because of ignorance. That's always a possibility. So right. in that scenario, all other things being equal, if that person is in that state of grace, then their lack of knowledge would not be held against them if it wasn't their own fault.
12: But, and am I able to just a little bit more follow-up on the same question?
3: Yeah, sure.
12: Okay. So if I take it from a secular standpoint, it seems a bit unfair, right? Because, and then if you can just kind of elaborate. So it seems kind of unfair that the person who's trying in a way to be holier or more Catholic, more...
3: closer to God,
12: trying to be deeper in their faith. Yeah, the person B who decided to catechize himself and now learns, oh shoot, all these mortal sins, and because of that, now he does have the knowledge, and now he's the more you know, the more responsible you are, essentially.
3: Right.
12: So that's what I'm saying. In a secular sense, it seems unfair. So I know the rules are the way it is. Is the way it is. I'm not, but. Do you see what I'm getting at here or not?
3: I do. I think what you're not saying that I think you're saying without saying it is ignorance is bliss. Therefore, it'd be better to be ignorant than to know.
12: Exactly. That's exactly what I'm... Yes.
3: Yeah. Yeah, I got the sense that's kind of where you were heading. Well, you're right. The Bible does say that for sure. Jesus says that in Luke 12. Everyone who has been given much, much will be demanded from them. So that this gets to the heart of that you, with greater knowledge and clarity and awareness, comes greater responsibility. But here's the thing. It doesn't logically follow, we could say it doesn't theologically follow, that therefore people who are ignorant of these truths are somehow better off, because they're not. Their likelihood of salvation is even, they're worse off by not knowing than if they were to know and be responsible for what they knew. So I know this may sound counterintuitive, but it's certainly true that somebody who's ignorant of these things is in a worse position, and he's less likely to be saved than somebody who knows. And of course, that's up to him, by God's grace, to accept and follow, etc. But Jesus, notice what Jesus said. He didn't say, all right, when he was getting ready to ascend into heaven, he didn't say, now be really quiet and don't tell anybody, because if they don't know, then they're going to be in a better position and they can get to heaven because they're ignorant. He doesn't say that. He says the opposite. Go into the whole world, make disciples of all nations, baptizing them and teaching them to observe all that I've commanded you. So by far, without question, the preference in Jesus's mind is that they should know, because what does he say? You will know the truth, and the truth will set you free. And if you don't know the truth because of your own ignorance, your chances of being set free by the truth greatly diminish. And that's the missing piece of the puzzle. Ignorance is not bliss in this case. Ignorance is even more dangerous than knowing and having to account for what you know. You see?
12: So I see what you're getting at. I think if you added a person C, I think you'd rank it like this. Person C learned of the thing and then repented, so they would be in the best position for salvation. person A would be in the second position, but not as good a position because they're still they don't know as much. And then person B is in the last. They know, and then they don't repent.
3: I suppose so. Okay. But the main thing is, as Jesus said, you shall know the truth and the truth will set you free. So in his teaching, it's pretty clear that we should know the truth. We should seek to know the truth. We should live the truth and thus be saved by God's grace. And everybody out there who, for whatever reason, is ignorant of the truth is in a great deal of danger to varying degrees. So I'll just reiterate that point, then I have to take a break. Ignorance is not bliss when it comes to the gospel. That's why Jesus wants to share it, teach it, proclaim it, etc. Thanks, Tony. Great questions, indeed. And I'll be right back.
13: A certain point comes where you have to address the grief. A lot of times with abortion, it happens decades down the road. I've been involved with retreats where every single person on the retreat was at least 30 years out from their abortion.
14: Wow. 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
15: Hello, this is Bishop Larry J. Kulik of the Diocese of Greensburg. Let us pray. Remember, O most gracious Virgin Mary, that never was it known that anyone who fled to thy protection, implored thy help, or sought thy intercession was left unaided. Inspired with this confidence, I fly to thee, O Virgin of Virgins, my mother. To thee do I come, before thee I stand, sinful and sorrowful. O Mother of the Word incarnate, despise not my petitions, but in thy mercy, hear and answer me. Amen.
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1: All right, let's go over to Grace now in Westchester, Illinois. Hi, Grace. Welcome.
2: Hi, good morning, Patrick. Thanks for taking my call. Yeah. I am a minister of care, and I've been told since I'm a minister of care, I cannot be a Eucharistic minister. And I'm just wondering why that is.
1: Okay. So the classification minister of care, I don't really know what that entails. Is that like you're looking after somebody who's ill or in a retirement home?
2: I go to someone who's homebound and not able to attend Mass. I bring them communion, and I do like a very short version of a Mass. I start with an opening prayer. I read, I have a gospel reading. We do intentions. We say a couple of prayers, and then I give them communion, and then we have a reflection after communion and a closing prayer.
1: Yeah. Okay, fair enough. So that helps me understand kind of specifically what you're doing. So you are bringing Holy Communion to these people whom you're caring for, but you're not acting in the capacity of an extraordinary minister of Holy Communion at the parish at Mass. Is that the difference?
2: That's correct.
1: Okay. Well, I don't know. First of all, I would put it this way. It's great that you're helping the way you are. So kudos to you, Grace, for serving these people the way you are. That's wonderful. It sounds to me as though this is a policy either of the pastor of the parish or perhaps of the bishop. And I don't know to the extent that bishops make these kind of decisions or if they relegate them to the pastor of the parish. But I'm not aware. First of all, I don't think there is an actual technical ministry known as Ministry of Care. That's what we would call it. But it's not like a formal ministry in the church the way lector would be, catechist would be, extraordinary minister of Holy Communion would be. I don't know that there is a classification called Minister of Care in any formal sense.
2: Okay.
1: So this sounds to me as though it's probably a local parish-based, pastor-based requirement or rule. I have not heard of bishops mandating this. Doesn't mean it couldn't happen, of course. But maybe the pastor has some reason why he wants to keep these two spheres of activities distinct from each other. Have you asked him?
2: No, actually, my sister is a Eucharistic minister in her parish. And she had asked her pastor if she could be also a minister of care, and he had told her no. So I haven't asked my pastor that question.
1: It would be worth asking him. And, you know, this is one of those arcane details I simply don't know the answer to, and I'd have to do some checking myself. But if I had to guess, I'm going to guess this is a policy instituted by the pastor that may not go beyond the boundaries of that parish, and maybe in a different parish they would do things differently. That's my guess.
2: Okay. Well, I can ask my pastor, because I guess it just didn't make sense to me, you know, why you couldn't do both.
1: Well, you are functioning as an extraordinary minister of Holy Communion insofar as you're bringing Holy Communion to these people. So you actually...
2: Right.
1: Are doing that. But I understand the distinction here. He's saying you can do that, but you can't also be distributing Holy Communion at Mass at church, right?
2: Okay. Yes. Yeah. That's what my sister had asked him, and that's what he had told her, and then she had relayed that info to me.
1: Yeah, if you want to dig deeper, you could always go to the bishop's website, usccb.org. I would have to do that, too, to figure out if there's something more formal in place. I don't think that there is, but if there is something, it would be spelled out there. So that's another step you can check on that one. Thanks for the call. Let's go to Stuart now in Mesa. Good morning, Stuart.
3: Good morning, Patrick. I hope I can articulate my conundrum, but it's piggybacking on the whole subject of mortal sin.
1: Okay.
3: So, you know, as Catholic parents, we are to formally upbring our children in the faith. Well, circumstantially, whether legal or not, what if a parent is unable to formalize their children's education in the faith, where they end up growing up ignorant. And as a protective parent from God's judgment, they felt guilty for their children's ignorance and actions throughout life, that could they supplement whatever potential judgment or suffering or what have you on themselves as like remediation. The inspiration for this phone call is number one, Christ, but also St. Monica and St. Augustine's, whose feast day was yesterday and today.
1: Okay. This sounds like, without you saying so, it sounds like there's a divorce situation here, right? Where, let's say, the dad really wants to raise the kids in the faith, but because he's sharing custody with his ex-wife, that's not possible. Is it something like that?
3: More or less, yeah.
1: Okay. Well, the rule of thumb here is that you are held accountable for what you can do and should do. And if you can't do something, you're physically prevented from doing it, you're not held accountable for it. So I would say if that's a scenario that we can use as an example, then you as the father who really wants your children to grow up in the faith and know Jesus, etc., and you've exhausted all the efforts that you can make, and you're praying for them in and above all of that, you've done everything you can do. But if the courts or your ex-wife or some other intervening power or entity prevents you from doing that, well, you're not committing a sin because you were prevented from doing that. If you were negligent and you just didn't raise your children in the faith, you didn't make an effort, you didn't pray for them, you didn't show a good example, you didn't instruct them, then that is clearly on you. But in a scenario like this one, you've been prevented from doing that. So it's not a sin for you. You see? And God will not hold you accountable for something that was beyond your control.
3: Okay. And even if, like, the parent wanted to say, God, I know my sin, my kids are going to commit these sins, put it on me, that's not, like...
1: Oh, yeah, no. In other words, God is not going to... Well, I want to be careful how I put this here, because there is a dimension of what's known as victim souls who ask the Lord to allow them to suffer whatever sufferings God might permit them to do on behalf of other people. That is true. There is a reality there, but it sounded to me more like you're saying that he would assign you the guilt of the sins that your children commit out of ignorance or not having been taught the faith. And he would hold you accountable for their sins so that they're unaccountable for them. Is that what you meant?
3: More like, yeah, I guess both, yeah. But also just, you know, as a parent, I want to protect my children as much as possible, as much as I can. And if there were any currency of suffering or holiness or what have you, is there a realm possible?
1: Well, there is, in the sense that you can, of course, offer your sufferings for them. That's always a good thing to do. Pray for your children. And you can ask the Lord to work miracles in their lives. You can do penance for that. You know, you can embrace suffering on behalf of your children. Those are all true. You can do all those things for sure. No doubt about it. But if you're wondering, let's say your son robs a bank, or your daughter gets an abortion or something like that, what is not possible is for God to say, all right, well, the sin of the abortion is now going to be assigned to you, Stuart, and not your daughter. That can't happen. We can only be responsible for our own sins. We're not responsible for other people's sins. We can feel the effects of those sins, but we're not culpable or guilty of them. If that's what you're driving at, that part would be...
3: Yeah.
1: Yeah. Does that make sense?
3: Yeah. Yeah, that makes total sense.
1: Okay. Well, I'm glad. And I appreciate your thoughtful question. Let's go to Joanne now in Georgia. Hello, Joanne.
4: Hi. Thank you for taking my call, Patrick.
1: Sure.
4: I had a question. I committed a mortal sin, which is adultery, like 45 years ago. But I have gone to confession and confessed it, you know, with the priest and everything. Am I still, Do I still have to go to my ex-husband all these years later and I have to tell him about it too? Or I went to confession, and is that enough? Or
1: that's enough. What? Yeah, that's enough. That's enough.
4: That's enough?
1: Yeah, okay. to be absolved of that sin, or any other sin for that matter, it's enough that you fulfill the requirements of being sorry for your sin and, you know, truly repentant, desiring to have a firm purpose of amendment, all those things that are necessary. Talking about it with somebody else is, some might say that that's helpful or necessary, but it's not necessary for the sacrament to do what it does in you. You would be validly absolved, etc. And then it would be up to you to make that decision.
4: Mm-hmm. Yeah, it's a load off my mind because I keep thinking all these years later that I have to go and tell him, but I did go to confession. So, and I am, can't believe I did that many years ago, but thank you for taking my call.
1: You're welcome. That's the beautiful thing about God's grace, is that he can restore the damage we do to ourselves. So easily we can inflict this damage, but God's grace is more powerful than our sin. Thank you, Lord, for that. So I hope that that does bring you some relief, Joanne. All right. Well, look at that. 3 hours gone just like that. And let's do it again soon, okay? In the meantime, I will pray for you. Please pray for me. And by all means, text Patrick to 914-914 to get the new show music album called Keep Going. You're going to like it. I think you're going to like it.
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7: I'm Brooke Taylor with Relevant Radio News. Pope Leo XIV on Sunday condemned Russia's latest wave of attacks on Ukraine, saying he is following the news with a sorrowful heart after strikes on multiple cities killed civilians and damaged key infrastructure. Speaking to pilgrims after the Angelus, he urged renewed diplomatic efforts, expressing hope that current attempts to restart negotiations will bear concrete fruit and open space for diplomacy. The Pope's appeal came as U.S. envoys Steve Witkoff and Jared Kushner arrived in Kyiv following a Saturday meeting with Vladimir Putin in Moscow. Earlier in his catechesis, the Holy Father reflecting on the day's gospel from Matthew, where Jesus teaches the importance of fraternal correction within the Christian community. The Sanctuary of Our Lady of Lourdes has closed registration for Pope Leo XIV's visit September 26th through the 28th after reaching its maximum capacity of 150,000 pilgrims. The Holy Father will pray at the grotto, celebrate Mass, and meet with the sick and their caregivers, while millions more follow on television and radio, underscoring the intense anticipation surrounding his visit to Lourdes. And thousands marched through Westminster over the weekend for the annual March for Life UK, calling for stronger protections for unborn children as debate over abortion law intensifies across England, Scotland, and Wales. Under current law, abortion is generally permitted up to 24 weeks. The event drew 15 Catholic bishops. Who celebrated Mass before joining the march. Organizers say turnout reflects growing concern among pro-life groups as lawmakers consider further changes to abortion policy. Keeping you connected with the church and the world 24 hours a day and on the web at relevantradio.com. I'm Brooke Taylor, and this is listener-supported Relevant Radio.
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13: You know those moments when you're caught in a difficult conversation and you don't really know what to do? Maybe you want to get out because you don't know what to say, or maybe there's something you really need to say. How do you navigate that? Or I think this is an important one as Catholics. Maybe you have a child, a spouse, a friend who's going something really painful and difficult, and you want to help them. But how do you help them? Do you know that you can help someone just by listening to them? And in that listening, there's a way to turn what can be despair into healing, into hope. This is a role we have as Catholics, just by listening. My guest today is Dr. Gregory Bottaro. He wrote the recent book, The Power of Listening Well, How Holy Curiosity Can Build Trust and Restore Relationships. He's a Catholic psychologist, author, and founder of the Catholic Psych Institute. You can find him online at CatholicPsych.com. That's CatholicPsych, PSYCH.com. Dr. Bottaro, in your recent book, you lay out very concrete principles and plans for working through conversations. I think listening workshops have been some of my all-time favorite workshops I've ever been to, and most notable, and I would even argue helpful, not just in ministry work and working in crisis pregnancy situations, but also just talking to a friend, a family member, or now I have children and I can apply those same listening skills, or at least I should. Dr. Bottaro, you talk about 7 principles for listening that can completely change a conversation. I'd like to start, if you just start by naming those 7 principles, and then we can start to work through some of them.
14: Hey, thanks so much for having me. It's an awesome gift to be here with you again. And yeah, there's such a beautiful opportunity that opens up when we think more about the dynamic and the role of relationship when we're in a conversation. And there, you know, if you've been in a really, really good conversation where something's really resonating, really jiving with somebody, and it's like there's a back and forth that yes. almost kind of takes on a life of its own. And, you know, especially when it's a holy conversation, we have like the presence of the Holy Spirit is there in it. And then, you know, there's even, you know, just talking about it now, it's coming to mind. There's stories about the saints when they'd be in conversation. And I think there's a story about Saint Francis where the hermitage that he was in was seen from afar off, like it was on fire, like the glow was coming from it. And I think Benedict and Scholastica, maybe same thing was said of their conversation. And it's easy for us to think about that how in communication there can be this really beautiful sort of transcendence or elevation. And I don't think we often think that challenging conversations or difficult or conflicts or you know, even arguments can have the same dimension to it, the same opportunity, the same grace. But what I find in my work is that it's when the conversations are difficult, it requires more of a gift of ourself, and therefore actually opens up the door even wider to the life of Christ, to an imitation of Christ, union with Christ, the presence of the Holy Spirit coming into that conversation. And so besides the consolation of like a really beautiful conversation that's happening, there's actual fruitfulness and the gift of grace that flows through. So, you know, like one of the principles here is holy curiosity. And when I named it holy curiosity, a lot of people have read the book or have seen it and talked to me about it, they're sort of struck by that. Like, how could curiosity be holy? And why am I calling it holy? You know, and it's like, well, curiosity can be a mark of, I think sometimes people think about it like relativism, you know, where it's like, I'm just open to whatever, you know, well, tell me how you feel. Tell me about your thoughts. What's your truth? What's your worldview?
13: It's a little squishy.
14: It's a little squishy. It's exactly. And it's like, yeah, you can't be serious right now. Like, you're a serious Catholic and you're just talking about staying curious. Like, I thought we're supposed to have the truth. We're supposed to have knowledge. We're supposed to have certainty, not curiosity. And so, you know, just I like to start there anyway, because the justification for holy curiosity is that it was how Jesus approached people. And so it's the furthest from squishy. And, you know, I need to obviously back that up here, but, you know, it's like, let's start with what the justification is, because the last thing I'm trying to do is prove squishiness. I'm trying to prove being like Christ. But I think sometimes we can lean too heavy on what we know to be true, and it can miss the dynamics of relationship that are true, that are also part of the picture. And it's actually what Jesus was trying to show us. You know, it's
13: give
14: kind
13: an
14: of
13: example.
14: Like, yeah. Okay. So, you know, when Jesus meets people on the way, you know, he kind of asks them, like, where are you going? When Jesus met the woman at the well, this is one of my favorites. I use this in the book, but it's like when he meets the woman at the well, you know, he goes to the well in the middle of the day. And, you know, from the exegesis I've heard, you know, the understanding, the unpacking of scripture, it was really hot in the desert in the middle of the day. Like, normally people wouldn't go to get their water, except if you're trying to avoid the crowds. You know, if you have a bad reputation, if you need to get there when other people are not there. And so this woman is going to the well middle of the day, and Jesus goes to talk to her. And there's the whole Samaritan thing, you know, you're not supposed to be talking to a Samaritan. And it's like, he just kind of like burns through all that. And he just is interested in her. And he just engages a conversation with her. And he approaches her with, you could feel coming through the scripture, the pages of this, just openness to, who are you? And let me engage you in such a way that it's not going to be leading with judgment, leading with truth, leading with, you know, condemnation. But instead, it's leading with a disposition of openness and curiosity of the person to, and then with truth. So he's bringing her truth, but it's in that disposition of openness. And so, you know, he's trying to explore, like, what's, who are you? What's going on? And then, you know, then he's able to say, well, if you knew the water that I had, you know, you'd be asking me for a cup. And so that's that initial approach. And so that,
13: and
14: you know, that's
13: part
14: when we
13: of
14: can,
13: what's neat about that is that even when you say, you know, what are you doing? God already knows. And maybe when we're in a conversation, Dr. Potaro, we already know, or we think we know, or we're assuming where the person's coming from or what happened. And when we really are taking the time to listen and also be open, that holy curiosity we're talking about actually takes the prideful dimension out. And we really are actually trying to get to know the depth of what the person has to share or what they've experienced.
14: Yes, definitely. And that's the thing, because, and this is why for Catholics it's so hard, because we do believe we have the truth. So we have to hold this both and, this mysterious complexity. When we say, when we say, quote unquote, the truth, what does that actually mean? And it doesn't mean I'm a know-it-all. It doesn't mean I know everything about everybody. It doesn't mean I know everything about where everybody's coming from. It doesn't mean I know everybody's history. It doesn't mean I know everybody's tone and their connotations and their traumas and what they even mean by certain words. So yes, we can stand firm on the truth, but also it means we can open ourselves up to exploring more about other people. Mm-hmm. And you know, when people have a hard time with this, I'm like, well, one of the greatest truths of our faith that we should know, if we believe the truth, is the dignity of each individual person and what John Paul II called the incommunicability of the person, the uniqueness of each individual person. That's the truth. The truth is we're so special that we're totally unique and actually unknowable at our deepest core, at the fullest level of our identity.

0: put it.
1: Now, another one that you talk about in really trying to transition what is a difficult conversation, whether on your end or theirs, and implementing listening, is you talk about listening like Jesus and that compassionate accompaniment. I feel like accompaniment has almost become a bit of a trigger word in some religious circles. Can you explain what that compassionate accompaniment through listening looks like?
0: Yeah, so it's like, you know, the human dimension of our work. And ultimately, like, this goes to the call, the gospel call, you know, like to go out and make disciples of all nations. Like, this is literally Jesus's command to us. So this is not an option. And it is a trigger word, and things get, you know, everything gets taken from its sort of intended purpose, I think. And then words can become really, like, squishy. I like that word. They do become squishy and or just watered down or whatever. So the word accompaniment, In terms of what the church means, or at least, you know, as I've read it and understood it through Pope Francis, who used it a lot, but it goes way back before him, is really the gospel call and command to go out and make disciples of all nations. But the point is, we have to enter in to the other person's experience. And when I say accompaniment like Jesus, I mean, the ultimate template for this is literally the incarnation. You know, it's literally the act of the incarnation, where God steps out of his divinity. And, like, okay, you know, if there's any theologians listening, I don't know if this is, like, exactly the perfect way to say this, but I'm a psychologist, not a theologian. But he steps out of his divinity and enters into our humanity in order to meet us where we are, and then to take us by the hand, and then take us through the resurrection back into his divinity. So there's this active going out of himself and into where we are, so that we can be accompanied by him and then taken to where he is. And that is the model. That's the template. And if we follow him and follow his model, now that's what we're supposed to be doing for everybody that we meet, everybody that we're supposed to go out and make disciples of all nations. We have to start by going into the context, the cultural understanding, the sort of life circumstances of the person that we're meeting. We go into their world, we accompany them there, and then in that process, we are actually helping them grow closer to what we know about who Jesus is. We're becoming Jesus to that person and then actually taking them closer to their ultimate destiny. And so that's the accompaniment.
1: You hear a lot about the word empathy today, and it's to feel with others. You mentioned some of the accompaniment language from Pope Francis during his pontificate. And I remember very early on when he talked about smelling with the sheep, he was telling the bishops and the priests to, like, really feel and smell, be a part of what the people are going through. And I think that empathy that is missing often in our modern culture for many and various developmental reasons is part of what is key here in that accompaniment, that you're actually with the person. You may not be experiencing their same pain or able to even fully relate, but that you can actually see things through their eyes and be with them there in it.
0: Yeah, exactly. And, you know, I think that there's a really good reason that people are resistant to that sometimes. So, Timmy, I think that people understood that we separate too much to extremes and don't pay enough attention to the both and. And so, you know, when you have a culture of relativism where empathy means not having an objective backbone, not having a truth that we, you know, capital T, that we all are going to accept, that we have to submit ourselves to. Like, okay, I get it. Like, if that's what empathy means, I don't want it. But the fact is, it doesn't have to be that way. And actually, in too many circumstances, people swing the pendulum to the other side, where they're like, well, since we don't want that foofiness, that squishiness, that relativism, we're just going to stand firm on, you know, this is what's right and everything else is wrong. And then we just miss the person entirely.
1: Yeah.
0: And that actually is unfaithful to the gospel.
1: Can I actually give an example? Because I

0: remember when I was doing pro-life work, and it got to the point, especially, you know, when I was younger, and I would hear these arguments that people, that woman would have in front of the abortion business for why she was going to have this abortion, all of her reasons. And I remember it hit a point where I realized I can understand why she is where she is at, to the point where, not that I would say, go ahead, have this abortion, but where I really understood, this is why you are where you are. This is why you think you need this abortion. This is why you think you have no other option. This is why you have maybe been manipulated into this circumstance. That I've seen people where they almost go, well, I can just be a pro-abortion now, and I've lost my pro-life belief. But in reality, we're supposed to understand so deeply where people are at, that we understand why they're making the choices they are, but we're able to still listen, as you talk about in your work, and then call them in a different direction.
1: 100%. And I think the pro-life movement, they're at the forefront of this kind of work, where it is so important. And it draws out the extremes, you know, and we are literally talking about life and death. So it draws out the extremes. It amplifies all of these principles to the extreme. And so you can see why, you know, the truth is obviously very important. It's literally a matter of life and death. But also, it's like, if you don't see the both and, if you don't take the time for proper accompaniment, you also have to, and that this is why this is the pro-life movement can be so frustrating sometimes. It's like you literally are turning people, calling people murderers. And when you're really walking with the person stuck in that situation versus the abstracted, logical conclusion you come to, you know, sitting by yourself in your room or at your computer, like where, when you're actually with people and you listen to their story and you listen to their struggle and you listen to their pain, 100%, it's still the wrong answer. You know, that's not a solution to have an abortion. But the last thing that you think about saying to that person when you're listening to them tell their story is, I'm going to call this person a murderer now. And that's the conclusion you come to when we don't take the time to really encounter each other. And that's, of course, the last thing in the world that's going to get somebody to change their mind or to actually walk away from that situation at that moment. And if they do, it's going to be for the wrong reason, because of guilt and shame instead of an actual conversion of heart. So that's a perfect example where that accompaniment means doing a little bit more work than just simply having a judgment.
0: Now, of all of the principles that you talk about in your book about navigating difficult conversations with better listening skills, what do you think is the most difficult one?
1: Well, it's a good question. They're difficult. There are different ones that are difficult for different reasons. But I think psychologically, the first that's really difficult is actually about one's own self-awareness. Because it's, you know, all the principles that are tactics and techniques are only useful once we realize that we need to use them. And so a lot of times, if you think about the conversations we get into, and then we're sort of swept up into the defensive stance or the argumentative stance or the need to prove, or, you know, especially, like, originally the book was written for parents with kids who are going away from the church. And I was working with the publisher, and, you know, we kind of worked it and developed it a little bit more to be more broadly applicable to other circumstances. But, you know, think about a parent with a child away from the church. It's like, even if the church, you know, and the sort of belief of the truth is one thing, but the emotional pull of, like, worried about your child losing the faith or, you know, their eternity being in jeopardy, it's like, that's pretty strong as far as an undertow that's going to pull you into a trajectory of conversation that doesn't necessarily have a lot of self-awareness in it. So we want to be able to kind of get to know ourselves. And, you know, that's why in the book I have exercises and downloadable free resources that go along with each chapter. Because a lot of times, you know, I'm a psychologist writing a book. I'm not a professional author, just, you know, making money off of books here. So I don't want to write a book. You got to do some work.
0: Yes.
1: Exactly.
0: There's homework. If you look at each question, each chapter, you have reflection questions, bonus resources, worksheets, you work on journaling. You know, this is actually meant to be applied, not just read and listened to. And that's part of what I love about the book. And even though, you know, you present these seven skills for navigating difficult conversations, or we'll talk in a moment about acknowledging pain and how to turn that into healing, it's not as easy as just saying, let's apply these seven things. It runs much deeper than that. If you're just joining me, my guest today is the author of The Power of Listening Well, Dr. Gregory Bataro. He's a psychologist. He's the founder of the Catholic Psych Institute. You can find him online at catholicpsych.com. That's catholicpsych.com. If you have a question, we'd love to take it. Our toll-free line is 888-914-9149. Have you been with someone who's really, really in a painful situation? 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
0: I have always enjoyed workshops on listening skills, and I have homework for you. It's the book, The Power of Listening Well, by Dr. Gregory Bataro. He's the founder of Catholic Psych Institute. He's a Catholic psychologist. He really bridges that gap between incorporating Catholic philosophy and theology into a sound psychology. There's a lot of work to be done here to grow in our listening skills. So please check out the book or find his website, CatholicPsych.com. We've all been in those painful conversations where someone is in a lot of pain. Maybe it's health, maybe it's marriage, maybe it's the brokenness of the relationship with their child, or that prolonged singleness that is so painful. There are many and various wounds today, but how do you sit in that conversation and help them move from the despair that they're experiencing toward healing? Dr. Bottaro, that's a big change to make, and not to sound prideful as if we can do the work for them, but how do you see that listening and some of those listening skills, and by acknowledging that pain, can actually help the other person move beyond their despair?
1: Yeah, absolutely. And this is obviously at the center of the work that we do at Catholic Psych, where we're walking with people in their difficulty. And we also teach other people to walk in their, you know, to help others walking with all sorts of burdens in life. And so we have these principles really well established, but we have another list of seven here that will be effective specifically in walking with people who are sharing things that are burdening them. And so I could just list those out as well, and then we can go back on anyone that you want to. But
0: yes, let's do it.
1: You know, being able to create sacred space, be able to listen for feelings, not just facts, asking open-ended questions, which can be a really tough skill to develop, resisting the urge to fix their problem immediately, validating their experience, and then being comfortable with silence. And that could be part of a person's process as they're sort of thinking through things or feeling what's going on. And then, you know, checking your assumptions. I think this is a tough one where, you know, we think we know, because especially if you've got more life experience, you think you know what it's like to lose somebody, to have a fight with somebody, to break up with somebody, you know, whatever it is. And it's like, you might know it on a general level, and you might know it what it means for you, but you don't know what it means for the other person. And so you want to hold that, again, that holy curiosity, which is also a kind of humility, to look for ways to grow in your own understanding of what the other person is going through.
0: Mm-hmm. And, you know, you listed them, and isn't this so important? Just creating that space where someone can actually have the conversation, looking for facts that are important in the midst of the feelings that really are there. Because sometimes people have a hard time finding the facts in the midst of how they feel about the situation. Those open-ended questions that are so key, not for your own sake, for them as they're processing. I think that's what's really behind a lot of this, is that you're helping another person to process what they're going through. It's often said that we didn't used to need as much therapy and psychology as we do today because people just had good friends who would be there and listen. And so what you're pointing to is how we can be that good friend and be there again.
1: Yes, 100%. I totally agree with that sentiment. And there's a lot that in our culture we've lost that we need to sort of create in our, you know, our curate kind of like solutions to problems that weren't really there. So it is becoming more aware of the dimensions of friendship that used to be second nature. Now friendship is completely distorted. It's distorted by social media and isolation and remote living and people moving away from the town they grew up in. It's distorted by principles of, you know, what's held as a priority in culture, and, you know, just superficial things like, you know, vanity and success, you know, and those kinds of things. So it's like none of that is conducive to real friendship. So yeah, creating the space, even just inviting the conversation, and then the skills come in, because again, it just takes time and it takes experience. And it, you know, a lot of us didn't grow up with lessons and examples of what this looks like, so that we learn it experientially. But learning how to listen for feelings within the facts, so you can you can sort of hear the fact, and it's like, oh, you know, so and so didn't even congratulate me for my successful thing that I did or my accomplishment. And it's like, and you know, the response might be like, he didn't, I can't believe he didn't do that. But actually, like, that's just talking about what happened. You're not talking about what it felt like. You're not talking about the emotion. You're not talking about like, what did that mean to that person in their context of their life? That maybe goes way deeper than just some objective injustice that we can agree is an injustice. But like, what does it feel like to be undervalued, to be ignored? You know, and those are two totally different things. You know, did you feel less undervalued or did you feel less seen? You know, two totally different kinds of emotion that can emerge in the same exact circumstance. So if we want to really be present to somebody as a friend, it means we're actually going into their experience. You know, those open-ended questions, not what happened, but what was that like for you? You know, it's like, and it's not, did it hurt or did that frustrate you or get you angry? You know, a lot of times it's like, if the answer to your question can be yes or no, it's never going to go any deeper. But you could say, what was that like for you? It's not a yes or no question. It's an open-ended question. And that's going to help go deeper into the accompaniment, into the curiosity, into the presence of actually being with somebody.
0: Mm-hmm. Now, you talk a lot about silence. I find this is key. You know, you have this moment where you're talking to someone, they're going through something, and just, you don't always have to say something. That companionable silence that is game changing, because sometimes when we have difficult conversations about our own pain, you notice people change the topic, might leave or walk away or say the wrong thing or make a joke because they don't know what to do and they feel uncomfortable. And so offering that silence to another person is a game changer. Can you explain why that is?
1: Yes, I love silence. It's being a psychologist and then getting married. My wife, when we first got married, did not like the silence that I was comfortable with. And she always said, this is no fair. You're trained in this. This is totally comfortable for you. And, you know, in these tough conversations, even that her and I would have, you know, it's like, yeah, it's okay to not just fill the space with an answer or an argument or anything else. Like, just to sit and let the process happen. You know, it's funny, doing radio, I've learned like there's different contexts on radio. You're not going to be very popular on the radio if you're just leading with silence all the time. But you are actually seen in real life when you're really with somebody more as who you really are in the moment of silence. You know, and when we say we're human beings, not human doings, and we talk about the being mind versus the doing mind, it's like, or, you know, we should know that we're valued for who we are and not what we do. Those are little catchphrases that kind of bring us back to this reality. Well, when we're in silence, it's like, now we're gonna like put our money where our mouth is. Like, do we really believe that? Is it actually okay to just be here? Or do I need to fill that space with like some funny thing or some right thing or true thing or interesting thing? And when we're actually just not doing anything, then it's like, wait a minute, uh-oh. It's the discomfort is almost like we're testing the hypothesis that we're good enough just who we are. And sometimes that test is uncomfortable.
0: What advice do you have for those who are uncomfortable with silence and how they can better cultivate silence in their conversations with others?
1: Well, it's a great question. It's kind of a great leading question. It already gives part of the answer, because you have to cultivate it within yourself first. And so the first thing is, it is based on the goodness of silence is based on the truth of our dignity, that it is okay. We are good just in who we are. And it's not what we do that proves or creates our value. And being comfortable or being familiar with that reality takes practice. And that means being willing to spend some time in silence. And so turning off the phones, getting away from the schedules, you know, or at least scheduling in pockets of time. This is why daily prayer, daily silence is really so important. And then when we find those voices coming up in the silence, and we, I mean, we teach courses on this. Again, this is like, we really want to help people do this. And a lot of our stuff is at catholicpsych.com if people are interested in hearing more about any of these things. Because it does take work. But the voices that come up when we intend to spend some time in silence are different, deeper parts of ourselves. There are narratives within us. There are wounds within us. There are assumptions. There are all sorts of things that we might not like. And so the underlying disposition that, and it's even deeper than curiosity here, it's what actually sort of empowers the ability to be curious, is compassion. It's mercy. And when we have mercy on ourselves, when we have compassion, a disposition of compassion, so that we might be in the silence and then we hear a nagging thought. You know, people, we do exercises in silence and then people will hear themselves say, I'm not doing it right. I'm messing up my silent time. I'm messing up my prayer. I'm not close enough to God. I am not whatever. And fill in the blank. And it's like, well, what would it be like if that was the voice of a child saying those things and you were a loving adult in their life? You know, what's the disposition of a parent towards a little kid who like really messed something up? And it's like, I can't do it. I'm not good at this. I can't make this card. I can't, you know, whatever. And it's like, oh, okay, come on. You keep trying. You're doing great. Like look at how much progress you've made. Like, and actually at the end of the day, it doesn't even matter. I still love you so much. Like the disposition is one of compassion. And then that allows that inner space to become more comfortable with practice.
0: That's Dr. Gregory Bottaro here on Trending. If you'd like to learn more, you can pick up his book now, The Power of Listening Well. You have tons of homework and skills to work on for listening. And listening as a Catholic, I think this is really the summary. Listening as a Catholic, what does it mean to evangelize through how we listen, how we are with people in their pain and allow them to work through that pain and find a point of healing? There's much to be done. I often agree with, and I just mentioned this, Dr. Bottaro, that we wouldn't need as many therapists and psychologists today if we as friend, if we as family were better at listening, even sometimes just to a person at the grocery store who's a stranger. How many times I've seen these situations where I'm talking to someone who's a grocer and they'll say, hey, thanks for listening, or thanks for the conversation, because we struggle today to listen. So pick up this book. I think it's a great tool for amping up our own evangelization today within our own peer view. Check it out online, The Power of Listening Well. Dr. Bottaro's website is also catholicpsych.com for the Catholic Psych Institute. That's catholicpsych.com. I'll be back in just a moment begging the question this. What sets us apart as being Catholic? I was just cut off on the road before coming here today by someone on the road with a giant pray sticker. Then they flip me off. What sets us apart? How does our conduct show that we're Catholic? We love Jesus and we treat others so.
11: The only thing that doctors have to report are abortion pill cases, deaths. They don't have to report injuries. And so we don't even know how many women are being injured every year by these very, very strong chemical drugs.
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13: Hello, this is Bishop Terry LaValle of the Diocese of Ogdensburg. 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Through Christ our Lord. 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
0: Driving on the freeway here today and got my three kids in the car. And I can just, you know, you have the Holy Spirit, guardian angel. Sense this car is just going to try and cut me off and they're going slower than me. And so I slow down, and even then they're not determining what they're going to do. Basically, they swerve and cut me off and I am able to move around. I'm fine. And yes, I tapped on my horn of, hey, did you see me there? I'm right here. And this person with this huge sticker on the back of the car that says pray and other religious things on it just continues to flip me off and wave their finger at me. And why was I struck? Because of the pray sign. Shouldn't we be set apart in how we behave when we are flashing our faith? I was talking to my sister earlier and she said, you know, are you just wearing that religious t-shirt, or is that how you live your life? Because there are plenty of people where we can say, oh yeah, I see that bumper sticker, I see that t-shirt, and I get where they're at, and maybe that matches their behavior. But what about when we dig our heels in the sand and flash our Catholic colors, such as the rosary hanging from the rearview mirror, the Catholic sticker on our bumper? You know, there's a story of a peer of mine, and it's the same question that's asked. So he's driving on the freeway. He's got a 40-minute drive from his house to the church. And as he's on his way, he gets cut off. And he starts laying on the horn, flipping the person off, bobbing in and out around them in traffic, just like making a real big deal. Obviously, this person struggles with road rage and makes a really big deal to this woman who initially cut him off, probably maybe on accident. I don't know. And he just continues to be an aggressive driver as they're driving somewhat parallel for quite a while along the same roadway. Well, he gets off his freeway exit. She gets off the freeway exit. They're on a not super busy road following along together. Then they pull into the church parking lot. They're driving along in the church parking lot, and he is here facing his lovely behavior that ensued on the roadway some while ago. So at this point, he's completely cooled down. Very, very faithful man. Great family man, but struggles with rage on the road. So he jumps out of his car and goes walking right up to this woman who justifiably so could be terrified at this point. And he is there to apologize. I am so sorry. I'm so sorry. I am humiliated. I struggle with road rage. My behavior was unacceptable. Will you please forgive me? They laugh it off, get to know each other, and move along. be able to go to Mass that day. But I love this story because it shows, again, should we have better behavior? Absolutely. Do we struggle at times? We all have our own challenges. And it kind of shows that story that we all experience, the reactive side of who we are and also the reflective, where we would go back and do things differently. I had a phone call from a friend earlier this week, and she was struggling with some of the circumstances surrounding her roommate. And this roommate's really just making her grit her teeth for many reasons that are very legitimate. But the reason that she was calling me about had to do with laundry. Now, anyone who's had a roommate and had to deal with laundry is probably laughing right now, because the real problem was this. The roommate was leaving her dry clothes in the dryer on repeat occasions, to the point where my friend said, it makes me so mad that she was doing XYZ passive aggressively as a result. One of which included she couldn't do her laundry for a week because there were dry clothes in the dryer that were in the way. And she was repeatedly asking her roommate to remove the dry clothes, to which after a week, she decided, well, I still really need to do laundry, so I'll remove your dry clothes from the dryer for you, but I'm going to proceed to smash them, wrinkle them, and do other really passive aggressive things. And I just started chuckling at my friend. And what do you want me to say? Because I think you called me because you want me to encourage you to do this differently or better. You know what my reaction is going to be to this. And she was, I know, but. She's giving all these excuses and reasons, and I get it. We all don't have our best moments. But I finally said this. Listen, I think you're calling me for a reason because you knew I was not going to agree with your behavior. But two, here's my question. Are you Catholic or not? Because life is full of inconveniences, dislikes. And we need to determine how our reaction, it shouldn't be a reaction, it should be a response, right? Is going to not just be that flowery response of how is it loving? Yes, how is it loving? But how is it concretely showing that, you know what? I can get out of myself, beyond myself, and navigate this. And I can do it in a way that is kind, that sets me apart. If someone goes, you know what? I remember that Catholic roommate I had. And yeah, her behavior was different. I remember that Catholic woman who works at the grocery store, and she always was so kind. Unperturbed. Always had a smile on their face. Was patient. Are there characteristics about you as a Catholic that people would be able to cling on to? And I'm not asking you to be perfect, but do people know us by our faith? Know us by our works? Do some people realize that you are a person of faith without even ever being told or seeing that you're flashing your Benedictine medal, your miraculous medal, or whatever it is? I think this is an important question. Are you just going to wear that Catholic t-shirt, the Catholic bumper sticker, the rosary on the rearview mirror? Or is that actually going to be how you live your life? Because if you're Catholic, it's very easy to scandalize people, whether they're actually scandalized or whether your actions don't match what the church teaches. And therefore, they think, well, okay, I guess that's okay for a Catholic to do. We live in real life circumstances, and people, including myself, yourself, have faults, failures, messy responses. And yes, we need to move from a reactive place to a response. Absolutely. We're not always going to get there, but also we can reflect back and go, you know what? I was hot. That was wrong. And I get it. I can have a very hot response. How often do I go back to my husband pretty quickly and be like, I'm sorry, I was wrong. Would totally do things differently. Thank God, because And thank God for forgiveness, because we do things wrong very often. But do we have that reflective side to know, you know what, these are some of my faults. This is where I need to be reflective. And this is where I actually need to be willing to go back and say sorry, whether it's to the person you live with in your home or someone else. Oh, going back to that laundry situation, I was talking to my friend. I'm like, why don't you just go and place the clothes on her bed? You know, we talked about all these different scenarios. The best scenario we came up with, given all of her own context, was just get your laundry basket, put her clothes in it, or get an extra one. They stack now, they fold down, they collapse, and put it in front of her door. You don't have to squish them. You can even fluff them. Now, how simple sometimes the solutions are to the things that absolutely just make us grit our teeth. Those things that don't have to be that big of a deal. Are you going to be what Christ calls us to holiness, to obedience? Remember when I was in high school and I was working through difficult friendship circumstances, and my mom talked about how I was called to be holy. And to be holy means to be set apart. Not that we're acting set above, but we're showing by our behavior, we're called to be set apart and acting in a different way that's contrary to the way of the world. Can we do that? What needs to change? I think it's pause for reflection. You're listening to Trending with Tim right here on Relevant Radio. I do want to share a really neat story, and I think it's a little bit of inspiration about bringing back and cultivating neighborhoods again. Listen to this recent news report of a little boy whose father had left him, and how the community came around this young boy.
3: Not many kids crave connection more than this 4-year-old named Roman.
21: Hey!
3: Pass by his house in Concord, North Carolina, and he will surely greet you with a wave and a hey.
21: Hey!
22: He wakes up every day excited to say hi to somebody. Like, that's the first thing he wants to do.
3: And yet, his mom, Anna Butzloff, says for the longest time, Roman's cheeriness belied an inner loneliness. About a year ago, his parents broke up. His dad moved to Florida, and his grandparents lived out of state, too.
23: Fortunately, all those waves, all those seeds of kindness he planted, began to bloom. Starting with Mr. Wade Foljam, who lives across the street.
3: Wade went over to meet the kid who was always waving. They started doing stuff together. Eventually, other neighbors followed suit. Anna says it was weird. I mean, she barely knew any of these people.
22: I didn't really know how to take it. I just saw that my son was happy.
3: Which is why she went along with it when Roman then began inviting many different neighbors to his soccer games, basketball games, and baseball games. Other neighbors came to his swimming lessons and even his preschool open house. And when it came time for his birthday party, Anna knew the only people she needed to invite were his senior citizen neighbor friends.
22: They've made such an impact on him. Like, they are really special people to him.
3: Today, the refrigerator is blanketed with pictures of all those people he holds so dear. His mom says his inner loneliness is gone, and his love thy neighbor attitude is spreading.
24: It caught on from there, just like, hey.
25: We all started waving at each other.
26: We think people, we wave at them, you know.
3: Roman has now brought together about a dozen neighbors who say they would have barely known each other if not for that little boy who lived in a neighborhood but needed a village. And to think that utopia may only be a wave away.
0: That's a report by CBS News, and it's the story of bringing back neighborhood. Yes, the story of little Roman, whose father was out of the picture and how he was just looking for human connection. But look at how that engagement changed the culture. The neighbors got to know each other. If you watch, I'll post the clip in the show notes for today's show. Just go to relevantradio.com/trending. You see, they're going to birthday parties for him. They're out there helping teach him how to wash a car. They have him helping do tasks in the yard, or helping him do tasks in the yard for his mom. And isn't it bridging the gap? That loneliness, that isolation? We should know our neighbor. So how can we bring this into our own neighborhoods? Making eye contact. inconveniencing yourself or your neighbor by going and having that conversation. Going and blowing the leaves from your neighbor's yard out of the road or off their driveway. Going and mowing your neighbor's lawn. Taking some candy over for the neighborhood kids on Halloween or whatever it is that we're actually getting to know our neighbors, inviting your neighbors over for a meal. I want to know my neighbors. I live in a neighborhood and I'm so grateful. We have great neighbors, but it's because we mutually make the effort to get to know each other. Even the curmudgeons, even the people who ideologically live on such a different extreme. But what do we have in common? Our neighborhood, our shared humanity, love for where we live. We need to really look up and figure out how we can cultivate this and meet the need of others in our own neighborhood.
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5: If you are away from the church, I want to invite you to come home. And I want to talk about how you can remain faithful. Chris is in Bayfield, Colorado.
9: Thanks. Hi, Drew. Hi, Patty. Hey. So I was teaching CCD in my parish and First Community class, and had a disagreement with our parish priest in regard to a passage in the Bible. And so I just flat out quit. I took my books to my director of religious education. I mean, how pompous am I? Took it over and said, hey, I'm not a Catholic anymore. Here's your stuff. And then I started going to church with my daughter, who was going to a non-denominational church. The whole time, the Holy Spirit was making me defend the Catholic faith. People would say things like, but that's not true. And then I would tell them the truth of the Catholic faith. But stupidly, I continued for 20 years. And then one day, my girlfriend that I was working with said, if you're not Catholic anymore, why do you keep defending it? I mean, you know, you wouldn't defend anything else that you didn't believe in. And I thought, you know what? She's right. So I went back to the Catholic Church, and it was just such a feeling of belonging and restoration and love. And so I went to confession, and I told the priest, I said, I don't even know how to do this. Do you want to list the commandments, and I'll say yes or no, and then we can take a guess at how many times? And he asked me why I was coming back, and I told him that I had been listening to Relevant Radio and that it was time for me to come back.
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2: Do you have a sixth sense? In addition to sight, smell, hearing, taste, and touch, some people are said to have a sixth sense. And usually it refers to some sort of paranormal prescience, or at least having an intuition about something that turns out to be true. But I'd like to take it in a different direction, because you see, I think we all have a sixth sense, one given to us by God. Not only that, but I think it can be developed and refined, and as it matures, it actually makes life more rich and full. The sixth sense I think we all have is the sense of humor.
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2: Welcome, friends, to The Inner Life, and thanks for tuning in to this hour of spiritual direction on the radio. I'm your host, Deacon Patrick Conley. You know, like anything else, a sense of humor can be misused or abused. Making fun of others, telling racist, sexist, or lewd jokes, using humor to belittle or bully. All of these practices are quite pervasive in our culture. But I sometimes wonder if the devil doesn't attack us most intensely precisely in those areas of life which are most divine. If something contributes especially to our participation in the divine life, it becomes a target for the enemy. So, does humor do this? Does it pave a pathway to the heart of God? And if so, how does it do this? And how can we develop our sense of humor? There are plenty of things we shouldn't laugh at, but what should we laugh at? How do you develop your sense of humor? And through it all, why would God give us the ability to laugh? Today on the show, we're having what I think will be a rich and enjoyable discussion on why we laugh. Here with us is our spiritual director today, is a man I know to have a fantastic sense of humor, as well as a great laugh. Let's say hello to Father John Paul Erickson. Father Erickson is a priest of the Archdiocese of St. Paul in Minneapolis, where he currently serves as parochial vicar at the magnificent Cathedral of St. Paul in St. Paul, Minnesota. Father, I'm so glad to be tackling this topic with you today. Welcome back to the program.
11: Deacon Patrick, it is a thrill, and I love this topic. I can't tell you how much I love this topic. As I told Thomas, your producer, very grateful for the chance to talk about a subject that I personally enjoy experientially, and I've thought a little bit about. It's a wonderful, wonderful subject, and thanks for the chance.
2: Why we laugh is our subject for today, and I really want to... take it seriously. No, I really want to look at this and just think through the role of humor in being a human person and in what God intends for us. So maybe let's start with, it seems like humor obviously is a uniquely human gift. Perhaps, you know, maybe our higher beings like the angels and enjoy humor as well. But amongst the earthly creatures, it seems like humor is uniquely human. So how is it such, and what, why do you think it was given to us, Father?
11: Yes, spot on, brother. So our ability to laugh, what the ancients called a risibility, kind of a fancy word, our risibility, our capacity to laugh, seems to be connected to our rationality. And we are, of all visible creatures, as far as we're aware, we're the only creatures with reason. Now, animals, other kinds of animals, can certainly make sounds which sound like laughter, but we would say, and I think this is affirmed by science and by study, that we're the only kinds of creatures that can recognize in a very profound way the dissonance of things, the incongruity of things, and that comes from our rationality. And so we're able to recognize this doesn't quite fit here, and here's the reason why. We're capable of not only being surprised, my dog can be surprised, but we can understand why something is surprising. And we can enunciate that, and that's directly connected to our rationality. And so you are quite right. Our ability to laugh and to make jokes, those things are connected directly to that most divine part of ourselves, which is our rationality. But I'd like to offer another piece of this. Well, it's easy in some sense to go to, well, humor is a recognition of dissonance, it's a recognition of a surprise or something that doesn't quite fit. But in preparing for this conversation, it occurred to me that many of the great writers, including Thomas Aquinas, also attributes laughter and humor, mirth as it's called, as a profoundly communal exercise.
2: Ah.
11: It actually draws us together and creates a sense of community. And here's why oftentimes great speakers, such as Archbishop Fulton Sheen, Thomas and I were just talking about the great evangelist before the show began, he would oftentimes begin many presentations with a joke. Well, this is a specific kind of rhetorical maneuver, if you will. It's drawing in the listener. It's establishing a relationship, a sense of comfort, a sense of trust that can be utilized. And I really do think in thinking about that, it rings so true in our everyday experience. Laughter, humor, like music, like poetry, like a good movie, like the visual arts. These are things that we look upon and enjoy as individuals, but how much more powerful they are experienced when we're all together. The reason why a good pun, like you tell great puns, Pat, Deacon Patrick, works is because both the listener and the hearer understand some of these words. You're bound together by these things. Mm. And when we laugh together around a common subject or a turn of phrase or an observation, it binds us. Final observation in this area, I promise. You think about going to a comedy show. You know, you go to a stand-up comic.
2: Yep.
11: And you are bound together by that common experience, very similar to going to a music concert or going to any kind of work of art that's profoundly human. Here's we get back to your very question. These are human things, and we are wrapped up together because we are communal beings. We're communal beings, and not just for our survival, but for our flourishing. In order to be fully human, we need one another. We need to be understood and to understand. And humor is a marvelous, marvelous way that that can take place. So it's a very rich reality. And we haven't even touched upon the physicality of it, that we're bodily creatures. Laughter is a bodily thing, but it comes from something spiritual within us. So a profound gift of God, and we give thanks to God for it.
2: I love that last point there, Father, and it occurs to me as you're saying that it's a communal experience, yes, and I think that's a profound point, but it also helps integrate body, mind, and spirit, right? I mean, it helps us, it brings all those things together. I mean, in the sense of it's based out of our rationality, it is a bodily thing to laugh as well. And of course, I think, I mean, joy being a fruit of the spirit, right?
11: Mm-hmm.
2: That there is
11: Amen.
2: Something that is tied in there as well.
11: That's exactly right. And that's a critical point, which I'm sure we'll touch upon during the hour, the connection between the spiritual gift of joy and laughter. Because when we talk about laughter, at least in my mind, it's easy to go directly to jokes and to great puns. But there's all kinds of experience of laughter that is just the spontaneous expression of something that is deep within. The best illustration I can give is holding a baby, and the baby locks its little eyes upon something and just stares and suddenly begins to smile and giggle and laugh. Now, that kid doesn't understand any jokes, but that child is experiencing a profound sense of rest and of wonder and of losing itself in something outside of itself. And it prompts this physical response, like a tickling of the soul. And that delightful giggle comes out of it. And I certainly believe, counter to many people that take themselves and spiritual things too seriously. And all I mean by that is they don't understand the joy of these things. I've heard some reflections that there won't be laughter in heaven because there will be no dissonance. I find that dreadful. I sure hope that there will be laughter in the resurrection of the body because we will have the great reunion of heaven. I'm going to laugh out loud when I hold my mom again. I'm going to laugh out loud when I see loved ones who have died and have suffered in the end of their life and they are rejoicing. I'm going to laugh out loud when I poke the wounds of Christ, because I will rest in that truth that it's all real and it's all been for this. So laughter is a profoundly physical thing, but rooted profoundly in spiritual realities, which is why the cruelty of mockery and the cruelty of wicked laughter is so hurtful and so dreadful. You know, the old expression, sticks and stones can break my bones, but words will never hurt me. Whoever said that is an idiot, because the words are much more long lasting in their hurtfulness than any bruise. So the gift of joy is also a critical topic for the Christian when he or she analyzes this topic. We will laugh in heaven as we rejoice in the holding of the Father and we look upon him like a

0: 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I think when you were hitting upon specifically, Father, the real pain that can be caused with mockery and derision and that sort of thing that can and oftentimes, unfortunately, is associated or affiliated with laughter, I think it oftentimes brings a hallmark to laughter that is not meant to be there. Going back to your phrase of, you know, as I place my fingers in the wounds of Christ, I will be laughing. I mean, to me, I mean, and maybe to many others, that kind of raises my skin a little bit here and makes me think, oh gosh, really? But I think one of the points that you're trying to make is that true laughter, laughter of the expression of the joy of one's soul, it's not demeaning. And so laughter doesn't always need to demean something, right?
1: No, that's exactly right. And I should clarify, I'm glad you gave me the chance. When I speak of laughing and probing the wounds of Christ, that laughter is found in the resting of his love for me, in the resting of the triumph of life over death that those wounds symbolize. But again, if we think of laughter as a sign and an instrument, both a sign and an instrument, almost a sacrament of communion, a kind of a sacrament, making the invisible thing visible, how perverse it is when the laughter becomes a source of disunity.
0: Yeah.
1: When the laughter is used to point and to deride and to mock and to say, you are other, you are less than me, you are less than the crowd. You know, one of the most painful experiences many of us have, I would say, you know, when we're growing up and we're learning those social connections, and you, as a teacher, Deacon, you see this at times, sadly, I'm sure, when children will laugh at other children or teenagers will mock other teenagers. It's such a common experience. It's a motif for movies and things.
0: Yeah.
1: And that laughter in these moments becomes a way of, again, of bonding the one group, but bonding it around the insult against another individual, making a scapegoat in some sense, and providing a focus of our energy that is not towards uniting, but dividing. I think it's worth mentioning here, though, interestingly enough, and a lot of commentators have spoken about this, and I think it's worthwhile commenting on, you know, the notion of laughter as a source of mockery is actually found in the Bible. It's actually found quite a bit in sacred scripture. And it's utilized in a number of different ways. One of the, I would offer one of the most significant of all experiences and illustrations of laughter in sacred scripture is, of course, Abraham and Sarah. God comes to visit Abraham and Sarah, and God promises to this elderly couple, this geriatric couple, when we come back, and that's a magnificent reference, when we come back, the three holy visitors, when we come back this time next year, you know, you will have a child. And there's this delightful scene where Sarah's hiding and she hears this and she laughs out loud. And it's a kind of a mockery, of the promise of God. That's absurd, she says. That's completely absurd. And yet we know what happens. God comes back, and what do you know? She's babe in arms. And beautifully, and quite pertinent to our topic, what does she name the kid? Isaac.
0: He laughs.
1: He laughs. So God takes this mockery, this disbelief, and turns it into the joy of the human person, turns it into the joy of the human race. It's throughout scripture too, in the Psalms and things, it speaks about, you know, let me not be a mockery to my enemies. It speaks about God laughing at his enemies.
0: Yep.
1: So there is an element of this reality of laughter as mockery, which is profoundly human and deep and real, but it does illustrate our brokenness within. That's not saying it illustrates God's brokenness. We're using human images to describe God's triumph over his enemies. But it is something very real, and we have to be really careful I've

0: I heard from a staff member I worked with a couple of years ago, something I never knew before, that sarcasm, the term sarcasm, comes from the word Greek, I presume, or Latin, whatever, for slicing, for cutting. And sometimes we can use sarcasm in a moment of fatigue or defensiveness to really build up boundaries and to make ourselves more safe than really we're called to be in communion with others as we endure suffering together. All that to say, now I'm just rambling, all that to say that we got to be careful. Like all human activity, we have to use it for the right way in the right time, and prudence is required. And we have to always examine our motive. Why am I telling this joke? Why am I laughing? Self-analysis is good. And if we find it creeping into mockery and to making a show of the other, we need to repent of that and purify our sense of humor.
1: Very good. Father John Paul Erickson with us, and we're talking about why we laugh, taking your calls at 888-914-9149. Let's take a call from Nick calling in from your backyard, Father, calling in from St. Paul, Minnesota. Hi, Nick. Welcome.
2: Hi. Thanks for the nice lead-in with prudence. And I'm thinking of a huge distinction, and actually our priest can help us, of the difference between laughing with someone or laughing at someone. And I can remember one time at Mass, a altar server was having a heck of a time trying to light a candle. I don't know if it was the Paschal candle or what. But, I mean, it was just so difficult. And then all of a sudden there's some people and they start chuckling. And it's like, oh, that, you know, you go back to the slicing. I'm sure that person just wanted to crawl under a rock and die.
0: Yeah,
2: you know, and we can be so hurtful and just not even realize it. So I'm done. Thanks.
0: No. Excellent question, Nick, and observation. And you're quite right. The laughing at someone makes the person and their failure, whether perceived or real, as an object of derision. The person is not invited into this communal act of rejoicing together in the dissonance of life and the physicality of life and just the foibles of everyday human existence. We're not sharing in that. We are making the person themselves the object of our enjoyment. In a very real way, we're making the person an instrument. And no human being can be an instrument. Every person made in the image and likeness of God is not a means to an end, not even our laughter. They must be one who is encountered with love, with understanding. Now, in that particular case, which I have observed myself, where a server is having difficulty lighting a candle.
1: Let me just jump in, Father, and say that Paschal candle can be a bear to get lit.
0: Absolutely. Absolutely it is. Absolutely. Myself, I had a baptism in the cathedral just on Saturday. I had to take the bloody thing off the thing and
1: the
0: bring
1: stand,
0: it down.
1: Yeah, right.
0: But the who is trying to light the candle and their earnestness, that matters. You know, in the case of the child, like Nick was describing, this kid is probably trying to do the best they can, taking that role very seriously. And if we are laughing out loud at them, that child, and we all can sympathize, is naturally going to be embarrassed, and it will shrink them. But if it's someone who's a little bit older, who knows that this is a hard thing to do, then laughing when that happens, that can be quite, it can ease the tension, and it can alert everybody, okay, this is not a real big deal. You know, we're going to make it through this. Mm-hmm. So this goes to Nick's point about prudence. We have to constantly be examining, whether explicitly or somewhere in the back of the hard drive of our brain, okay, what's the circumstance here? What is called for here? Which is very much connected to another topic related, and that's, you know, in what setting do I tell what kind of joke?
1: Exactly.
0: There are certain kinds of jokes that I'm never going to tell a kid, never going to tell a child, that would be appropriate in other settings with people that know the context, that know me. You know, these sorts of things matter, and it's not enough to say, well, this is a bad joke, you can never tell at any time. Well, no, maybe in some context you could tell it. Just like words themselves, certain words are appropriate in certain settings and they're just not in others. So too with humor. So it all does get back to prudence and the examining of the situation and then judging rightly.
1: Yeah, very good. Father Erickson is with us. Nick, thank you for the call. Appreciate that. Nice mic drop at the end of your call there too, Nick. I like that. I really appreciate that. And we are talking about why we laugh. Coming up after this break, does Jesus have a sense of humor? Was he engaged in humor? Well, we'll talk about it on the other side of this break. 888-914-9149 is our phone number, 888-914-9149, or send us an email with your favorite jokes. Yeah, we'll take jokes on today's show as well. 888-914-9149 or innerlife@relevantradio.com. Stay with us. 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
11: 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I love Relevant Radio. Yesterday you had a caller who had not gone to confession in several years, and she voiced her experience to you of how wonderful it was. And I just wanted to echo that. The same thing happened to me this year. I had not gone to confess to a priest in several years. Yes, I confess every day and when something goes wrong, but not to a priest. And I agree with her 100%. It was beautiful. I felt so good afterwards, and the priest was just wonderful and so caring, and actually celebrated with me through prayer that I came back to a formal confession. And I just wanted to let your listeners know that it is different, and I plan to do it regularly now.
12: 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I remember that call, and you know, it's so true, and maybe it's happening again right now. that I'm aware very often that when I'm talking to somebody on the phone, that there are countless people listening for whom God wants them to hear that conversation to help them. 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
11: 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I wanted to let you know, too, because of your station, I'm saying the rosary every day.
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1: 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And as Father John Paul Erickson, our spiritual director, already mentioned, Archbishop Fulton J. Sheen, soon to be Blessed Archbishop Fulton J. Sheen, that's coming up on September 24th. 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All right, we are back, Father, and as I teased before the break there, does Jesus have a sense of humor? What do you think?
0: It's a great question. It really is. And most notably, I would say, because nowhere in the gospel, I could be wrong about that, nowhere that I'm aware, does Jesus explicitly laugh. But I would say, I stand on the side of the argument that says, yes, Jesus had a sense of humor. We think he had a sense of humor. I think he had a sense of humor because, number one, he was a human, the perfect human. And so he had the perfect sense of humor. Now, all this sounds very nice, but where do we see this most particularly? I'd like to offer Deacon, rather than during his public ministry, which I still think you could find some evidences of senses of humor. Some of the parables, I would say, read in a particular way could indicate a kind of humor. But I'd like to offer that the resurrection accounts themselves indicate a Jesus, and therefore a God, who delights in surprising us. And that is very much connected to a sense of humor. I mean, perhaps the best example is the road to Emmaus. I mean, come on. Anybody who reads that story, it's like you want to say, oh, come on, Jesus, what are you doing? I mean, he walks with them the whole length of the journey, And you can almost see his divine face smirking, you know, as they're describing all their challenges and their problems. And then when he finally does appear to them in the breaking of the bread, he just vanishes like a you know, carnival magician. Here I am, here I'm gone. Now that I'm saying all this in a flippant, jocular kind of way, but I'm quite serious. Another example, you know, walking through the wall to get into to the upper room, hiding himself as the gardener when he encounters Mary Magdalene. All of these indicate to me, Deacon, that Jesus does have a sense of humor. Mm-hmm. And one more example that I brought up in Mass today, and that is the Eucharist itself. The Eucharist itself. Now, Deacon, let me ask you, if you were God, what's a reality that you would assume and you would continue to be with your people? About the last thing on my bread, last thing on my list would be, I'm going to be bread. That sounds something like my six-year-old kid brother would say, you know, right. It's just complete non sequitur. I'm going to be bread. And yet that's what he does in the tabernacle, the little, you know, that wonderful expression, I think Gerard Manley Hopkins, infinity dwindled to infancy. That itself indicates a sense of humor. Now, not in the kind of guffaw, bawdy sense of humor, obviously, but in a sense of humor that is connected to, I will surprise you, I will save you, I will provide you joy. So yes, I think Jesus absolutely had a sense of humor. And I hope and pray that if I make it to heaven, and that's a big if, brother, if I make it to heaven, I'll get to read Jesus' joke book. I hope I will be able to do that. So I think the answer is yes.
1: Yeah. Well, I think you had me at the Road to Emmaus because it contains one of my, one of my favorite lines from Jesus. It says, he appears to these two disciples who are walking away from Jerusalem towards Emmaus, right? And they can't recognize him. Their eyes are prevented from recognizing him. He asks them, what are you discussing?
0: Exactly.
1: But then they stop and they tell him, well, don't you know about Jesus? And he says,
15: tell me about this Jesus. What sort of things?
1: I just think that's so good. Oh my goodness. I love it. Every time I hear this passage proclaimed, I'm just like, wow, this is fantastic.
0: I totally agree.
1: I'm with you on that, Father. Thank you for that. Talking about why we laugh today, taking your comments, questions, and if you've got a nice, clean, wonderful joke to tell, give us a call for that too. 888-914-9149, 888-914-9149, or innerlife@relevantradio.com. Let's go to Rose calling in from Los Angeles. Hello, Rose. Good morning.
16: Good morning, Deacon Patrick. The reason I'm calling, I'm listening to your program with the priest there from St. Paul, Minnesota. I just turned 87 years old on Saturday, and I don't know how many people my age are listening to Relevant Radio, but I've been doing it for many years. Now, your topic today is very interesting to me because humor has what has kept me going these last many years since I turned 80. It keeps me from complaining. I have a brother who's 12 years younger than I am, and he's constantly teasing me, and I have family that makes me laugh, and so I don't have anything but praise and thanksgiving to our Lord Jesus, because humor is what helps when you get to this last stage of your life. And I want to thank you, Father, for this wonderful place that you're in St. Paul, Minnesota. That's where I was converted to become Catholic. I was a Baptist.
1: Oh, wow.
16: We moved. My husband was transferred in the military to the big military base there. We live with a Catholic family. Mm-hmm. And I've been used to going to church as a Baptist. But when I left there, 2 years later, I was a Catholic. And I've been a Catholic ever since. So thank you for this topic. And that's what I just wanted to share. God bless you.
0: Oh, my goodness. Rose, that's what a wonderful happy birthday, by the way.
1: Indeed.
0: Happy birthday. I would not assume that you were 86 years old. You sound like a young, beautiful woman, and what a wonderful testimony and call. Couldn't agree with you more that laughter helps keep us grounded in reality and helps us endure great difficulty and trial and I can't thank you enough for that great testimony. And I hope that many, many folks of your age and older are listening to your wisdom.
1: Yeah, very good. Rose, I too wish to offer my happy birthday to you as well. And what a great testimony about the role of human one's life. Father, I love the fact that she says it keeps me from complaining. This is something I really wanted to hit upon, is that it seems like of all the things that God has given us to laugh appropriately at in this world, the thing that probably stands out the most in my mind is myself.
0: Yeah, no, that's exactly right. That's exactly right. And by the way, this is exactly why I would say, while Jesus has a great sense of humor, the devil has none. The devil has no sense of humor, because he takes himself so seriously, because he is so weighted down by his own pride, and he's unable to get out of himself, which is part of what healthy laughter does. It relieves us of ourselves, makes us no longer the focus. You know, we're a part of our human condition that is so funny that it is our bodily and spiritual nature.
1: Yes.
0: That right there. I mean, the very beginning of the show, we talked about one of the aspects of a sense of humor and laughter is recognizing the dissonance of things and the incongruity of things. Well, how about the fact that you've got a body which is made of earthen stuff,
1: yep,
0: and you've got a soul that is made to be in union with God? Okay, that's setting you up for a lot of great humor. And our physical nature, this humor must be expressed with respect and with prudence, but our physical nature is quite funny when you consider that we are quote-unquote rational animals. It's very funny. It's also, you know, it's also the reason why, you know, the reality of men and women and some of the challenges we have to understand each other, that's the source of a tremendous amount of humor and jokes for all kinds of comics,
1: yeah,
0: and all kinds of movies. And the reason is because there's this dissonance. On the one hand, you know, male and female need each other. They have within themselves a kind of gravity that is drawn to the other. They're made for each other, and they complement each other. And yet, we keep bumping into each other, and we keep experiencing all of this awkwardness. So, the sense of humor that we can have about ourselves and about life and about even what otherwise are very serious and challenging things can really keep us sane and can keep us grounded in reality. And that reality for the Christian is you are loved. And we're mm-hmm. pilgrim people, and one day you will get to see God forever.
1: Mm-hmm. Yeah, it is definitely something that I've grown in my ability to laugh at myself, and I need to grow further. That is definitely true. Sometimes when I see some video or something of somebody who, you know, spills something or has an unfortunate tumble, as long as they're okay and everything, and it makes me laugh.
0: Of course.
1: I find myself in the back of my mind thinking, I don't think I would have laughed if that just happened to me.
0: So, yeah, no, it's true. It's true. And I do think, you know, it's an examination of conscience for us all. And there's a middle way here. You know, whenever we're talking about human action, we have to find the middle way. And someone who is constantly making jokes about themselves, you know, that's you may begin to wonder, well, gosh, how much self-confidence do you have? Do you really understand how important your life is? The opposite extreme is someone who, you know, who never jokes at all and who takes themselves so radically serious. It's somewhere in the middle. Unfortunately, most of us live on the margins. You know, we oscillate between too much and too little. So I hope that some of the listeners may use this conversation as an impetus to think, well, gosh, what do I laugh at? What do I find funny? What do I draw other people into laughing with me about? And do I have a good sense of humor when people in good nature kind of rib me a bit?
1: Yeah.
0: And sometimes we can't accept that because we're too full of ourselves, and that has to be overcome.
1: Yeah, very good. We're speaking with Father John Paul Erickson today about why we laugh. And, you know, I was going to put an email on, but I think I want to save the email till after this next break here, Father. So we've got more emails and calls to get to. We're talking about why we laugh today with Father John Paul Erickson, taking your comments, questions, and jokes at 888-914-9149, 888-914-9149. 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
19: Hi, this is Bishop Michael Sisk of the Diocese of San Angelo, Texas. 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O Mother of the Word Incarnate, despise not my petitions, but in thy mercy hear and answer me. 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
24: And the more the glee, the more I'm a merrier me.
1: There you go. Talking about why we laugh today. And I think most people in general love to laugh. Maybe you have known some people in your life that aren't so fond of it, but that's what we're talking about. Hi, my name is Deacon Patrick Connolly. My thanks to Thomas Engesser, our producer, to Tim Hine, who's on the phones for us today, and to Father John Paul Erickson, parochial vicar at the Cathedral of St. Paul in St. Paul, Minnesota, as we're talking about, again, why we laugh, taking your calls at 888-914-9149 and your emails at innerlife@relevantradio.com. Wanted to go to this email, Father. James in Iowa writes, "Hi, Deacon and Father. I recently got in an argument with my father-in-law about a lady humorist who his father-in-law likes her YouTube videos where she is filmed leading prayers. The videos start harmlessly. The prayers quickly turn into opportunities to tell jokes while purportedly still praying. I think this crosses a line into flippancy and breaks the second commandment, using prayer or specifically the Lord's name in vain. And James asked, did I go too far?
0: That's a great question. I'm glad that James is asking it. You know, on some level, we can say that, and hear me out here, on some level, we can say that humor is subjective, and our analysis of a particular kind of joke might be different than someone else's assessment. I guess my answer is this. I would say, James, and remind me, Deacon, did he say that it was his father or his father-in-law?
1: Yeah.
0: Father-in-law. I would say this. The question is, do these jokes help your father-in-law pray himself and be a better Christian and love better? Or do you see fruits of him watching these videos that make him more crass, that make him more dulled to spiritual things? It's hard to make a claim without seeing the actual video and kind of getting an assessment of the spirit of the thing. But like many areas of life, the question, I think, at least one helpful question can be, what are the fruits? Hmm. You know, there are many secular comics that are very, very funny, and many of them use really quite awful language and joke also about wholly inappropriate things that denigrate human dignity and mock human intimacy. And the question, it seems to me, always is, does listening to this, participating in this, make me a better brother, a better Christian? Does it coarsen my own language? And I think if we're honest, what the kind of art we surround ourselves with affects us.
1: Sure.
0: And so if these videos are helping James's father-in-law to be more engaged in his own faith, to pray, to be more lighthearted, then it's probably a good thing. But at the same time, if James has concerns, I think you have to express those with respect and love, and then you got to let your father-in-law make his own choice.
1: Very good. Okay. Thank you for that, Father James. Thanks for writing in. Mary has also written in, and she says, I've always thought that God has to have a sense of humor. Think of an elephant's trunk, a giraffe's neck, or a baboon's hindquarters.
0: Amen. Well done. I couldn't agree more.
1: That's
0: or
1: really
0: like
1: good.
0: think of a hippopotamus, you know?
1: Yes.
0: Just a walking mass of flesh. which, by the way, can destroy you with a simple chomp of its crazy looking body.
1: That's true.
0: No. Well said. Couldn't agree more.
1: Thank you, Mary, for that. Let's go back to the phones now. Let's go to Pauline calling in from Maine. Hello, Pauline, and welcome to The Inner Life.
2: Hi, I had to call in at the last minute, but I'm gonna trim down the joke. But the gist of it is, a bus driver and a pastor die at the same time, and they both show up at the pearly gates, and they're sitting there, and St. Peter comes out and takes in the bus driver, and he goes in, and the pastor's there sitting, and says, that's unusual, but he said, well, I'm next in line. So he ends up waiting and waiting and waiting and waiting. And finally, St. Peter comes to the gate, and the pastor was pretty irate and said, hey, what's going on here? I thought I'd surely be the one to go in first. He said, sir, when you preached, everybody slept. But when this bus driver drove, everybody prayed.
0: Amen. Amen. Well done. Well done, Pauline. Yeah. Well done. That hit. That landed.
1: I like it. Yep. Very good. Appreciate it, Pauline. Thanks for calling in. I'm going to inflict that one on a few people here yet today. So thank you. I appreciate that. Let's go to Joe next, calling in from Arizona. Hello, Joe. Welcome to The Inner Life.
3: Hi. Good morning. Congratulations, Deacon, on your attaining of the rank of deacon.
1: Thank you.
3: I do have a joke. Jesus and Moses are on this golf course together, and they're golfing. And, they come to this hole with a real, big dog leg and lots of sand traps. And Jesus turns to Moses and goes, I'm gonna get an eagle on this. Moses says, I don't think so, Jesus. And he goes, well, Jack Nicklaus can. So Jesus hits the ball and it goes into the pond. And so, Jesus shrugs his shoulders, walks on the pond to go get the ball. And then two other golfers who are behind him come up and go to Moses, who is that guy? who does that guy think he is? Is he Jesus? And he goes, no, he thinks he's Jack Nicholson.
0: Nice work, Thank Joe. You. Very yeah. nice.
1: Good work. Good work, Joe. Yeah, very good. Father, now, I don't want to get too much farther here into others. We have lots of people wanting to share jokes here, but... you have a joke in store for us as well, I think.
0: I do, Deacon. I'm so grateful you asked. I do. I've been waiting all show to share this one with you. What do Winnie the Pooh and Alexander the Great have in common?
1: I think I know, but go ahead.
0: Ah, it's the same middle name. I always love that one. I always love that one.
1: Yeah.
0: See, that's a great illustration of the old dissonance thing, you know?
1: Yeah.
0: You got Winnie the Pooh, bumbling bear. You got Alexander the Great conquering the world. And you begin to think to yourself, what connects these two crazy figures? It's the word, man. It's just the word. It's great. It works on so many levels. Thank you for letting me share.
1: Yeah.
0: You don't seem very impressed. I got to say, Deacon, you don't seem very amused at all.
1: No, I like it. I like the, sure, I buddy, mean, it's a good sure. illustration, at least, of that.
0: Thank you. Thank you for at least giving me that. Thank you.
1: Well, and I think, actually, there's something there, too, because, you know, oftentimes, if you've heard a joke before, it can lose some of its initial, but that only serves to underscore that, you know, the surprise, the element of this is unexpected. This is something that happens. And I got to say that regardless of how many jokes you may have stored up in your life, in your mind, right, that there's still life is full of unexpected twists and turns. And if we can only learn to laugh at them.
0: Amen. That's right. Right. Keep your eyes open like a child. Keep your eyes open like a child and you will laugh.
1: Yeah. Yeah. By the way, I just was looking in our local newspaper, and there's a broken guitar for sale for only $1, no strings attached.
0: Okay, yeah.
1: There you go. Yeah, that's there too.
0: Nice work. That was good. That was good. This is why you have your job, brother. Right there. That is why you got your job.
1: Yeah, indeed. Something right. Let's go back to the phones. Maybe we can do a little bit better there. Let's go to Carol calling in from Atlanta. Hi, Carol. Welcome to The Inner Life.
5: Oh, hello. I just thought about this scripture that's in Proverbs chapter 17 verse 22. A merry heart does good like medicine.
0: Amen.
5: And it certainly is a blessing of laughter from God to give us a merry heart.
0: Amen, Carol. Well done. You're quite right. I think we all have experienced that, and wonderful reminder that Scripture speaks to truth, and the truth is that laughter feels really, really good.
1: Mm-hmm. Yeah, very good. I really like it, Carol. Good reminder there as well. Let's go to Juanita calling in from South Bend, Indiana. Hello, Juanita. Welcome.
6: Hi. I just had to quickly tell you, about 10 years ago, was having problems with my son's ex-wife, you know, keeping the children away from us. And at one point in time, I was even contemplating, well, if she were dead, would it be, you know, would it solve all our problems? Then unexpectedly, at Christmas time, a coworker gave each one of us a gift. And the personal touch that she added to mine was a small meat cleaver. It made me laugh. It made me smile. It made me cry. And because I realized that God had a sense of humor. You know, that he felt my pain. But, you know, the reality, don't go that far. You know, just like you guys said, humor is grounding us in reality. It would not solve my problems. It could actually escalate and everything.
1: Yeah.
6: You know, but it just made my day. And because this all happened at work, I did have a great day at work. I
0: let go
6: of the anger, the upset, and everything. And I realized, yes, my God has a sense of humor. And I appreciated that gift like nothing else.
0: And you know, Juanita, I'm sorry to interrupt you. No, Juanita, please continue. I'm so sorry.
6: Oh, no. Go right ahead.
0: I'm chuckling at your call, which I find so amusing. And not the least reason being that, you know, gallows humor, we think about, even, you know, I've heard friends in the ER who joke about ER humor, or, you know, end of life issues that sometimes we can joke about in order not to mock what is happening, not to be disrespectful, but to lighten the load and to give us maybe sometimes some perspective. Gallows humor itself does have a role, I think, in making this pilgrimage of life bearable. So while I probably would not have given you that gift, I understand the sentiment, and thank you for calling.
1: Yeah, I appreciate it, Juanita. Thanks for that. I think that that's the ultimate joke that the Lord has played on the devil and all the workings of evil, right? Is the resurrection, that he laughs at the face of death.
0: Amen to that. The great fear we all have of death, the Lord has removed that. So let's rejoice in the gift of eternal life.
1: Amen. Father, great conversation. My apologies to L who called in with their jokes. You can email them in to me. I'll still take them at innerlife@relevantradio.com. But Father, thank you for being with us today. May we have a blessing from you as we close.
0: Of course. May the God who gives us the joy of our youth bless you all. God who is Father, Son, and Holy Spirit. Amen.
1: Amen. Well, I hope that you spend the rest of this day in good humor, folks, and sharing that good humor with others, being bonded together with others in that humor as well. Tomorrow on the program, we're honoring Our Lady of Mount Carmel and talking with a Carmelite priest about Carmelite spirituality. Hope you can tune in for that. Stay tuned now for the Holy Sacrifice of the Mass with Father Rocky as our celebrant today. Until next time, friends, grace and peace.
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9: I'm Brooke Taylor with Relevant Radio News. The Diocese of Nashville is urging Catholic parents to take a closer look at the risks AI technology can pose to children, announcing a presentation titled Catholic Family's Guide to AI Safety, the talk led by a Catholic mother whose 14-year-old son died by suicide after forming an intense relationship with an AI chatbot, a tragedy that has since driven her to national advocacy for child protection. The diocese says the event will address growing dangers of AI, the risks posed by companion chatbots, and practical steps families can take to safeguard children at home. The speaker, now an attorney and child safety advocate, met with Pope Leo XIV in 2025 during a Vatican conference on child dignity and AI ethics. In his Angelus reflection on Sunday, Pope Leo XIV highlighted what he called the fundamental criteria of Christian life, the gospel's command to love one another. Drawing from St. Paul's letter to the Romans, he said the only debt Christians should carry is the debt of mutual love, a debt that frees rather than burdens. The Holy Father pointing to two ways the day's gospel teaches believers to live that love. First, urging Christians to rediscover fraternal correction, a delicate art of speaking honestly and gradually to resolve conflicts. Second, emphasizing prayer rooted in unity, noting Jesus' promise that when two people agree in prayer, the Father hears them. Shared hopes and sorrows, he said, help communities grow in harmony rather than suspicion. The Holy Father closing by asking Mary to teach the Church the joyful debt of fraternal love. And the U.S. bishops are using Labor Day to urge protection of the dignity of work, warning that young people and low-wage families face growing instability. Archbishop Shelton Fobb saying wages remain stagnant and fears over AI are rising, calling on leaders to ensure new technology serves workers rather than replaces them. I'm Brooke Taylor, and this is listener-supported Relevant Radio.
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23: Yeah, that was CBS New York reporting on the 30% discounts to be found at 5 city-run grocery stores in New York. And I do want to talk about this with you coming up in a few minutes. We'll dive into these grocery stores. I find it, I've never thought I'd see it, a government-run grocery store in our country here. Imagine walking to a grocery store owned by your city instead of a private business. Of course, prices are lower, shelves are stocked. Politicians promise you're going to save money, right? It's a good deal. Who doesn't want that? I want to pay less for meat and cheese. Sounds appealing. Is it sustainable? That's the question. So today, a little bit later, we'll explore what's going on in New York City with the mayor there and his proposal for city-owned grocery stores. The argument for it, there's a lot of people who say, hey, we can't afford it any other way. There's a lot of concern surrounding it. But I also love history. You know that. I want to go back and I'll show you what history does with government-run enterprises. But I also want to talk about housing. And I saw a really fascinating article that made me think. I never thought of housing as a moral issue. You know, I guess in some respects it is. The number for first-time adults trying to buy a home, 40 years of age. I threw that stat a few times at you, right? Why are so many couples delaying marriage, postponing children, deciding to have fewer kids? Could it be directly related to housing? National Association of Realtors reports that for the average first-time home buyer, now at least 40 years of age. I was in my 20s when I bought my first house. Nick was in his 30s when he bought his, my producer here. So the average price for a home climbed above $400,000. Today's mortgage rates and monthly housing costs, you know, it's $5,000 once you include the taxes and insurance. Depends where you live, really. I mean, California's a lot more, you know, maybe West Virginia's a lot less. It depends where you're looking at. But that's the average that the National Association of Realtors has thrown out. If you're looking to buy a house, you might see the shocking sticker price. CBS News will share a little bit more on some of these numbers. Listen.
15: The latest data shows us existing home sales were down 2.4% in June. And the median price of an existing home, you see it right here, is the highest it's ever been at $440,600.
23: So there you go. You hear the numbers. The question is why? Right? Housing shortages, they don't happen overnight. It's really the result of several factors coming together. I was having this conversation over the weekend with somebody. A lot of the baby boomers now, they're staying in their homes. They're staying there longer after retirement. So the supply has been reduced. A lot of boomers, I saw an article too, I think it was last week, I was away for a couple of days, and I was reading something about how they're buying bigger houses. They're actually buying big houses, I guess because they can, right? Interest rates were low. But builders continue to face challenges. They've got zoning restrictions, permit delays, labor shortages, regulation. It adds to the construction costs, and at the same time, population growth, right? We've got a lot of both legal and unauthorized, if you will, illegal immigration has increased. And we talked to Wendy Momakowski, a realtor, Will Mask. It was 2 weeks ago, maybe last week it was. It's just about the impact of immigration on the cost of rent and on housing. So it's very basic economics, right? You've got too many people chasing too few homes. So that's what you have. That's why this matters beyond economics. When young people cannot afford a home, when marriage is delayed, when people are not having kids, because they can't afford a large family, at least for what they've always hoped for, that's a problem. That's why Patrick Brown of the Ethics and Public Policy Center argues that housing isn't merely an economic issue. It really is a family issue, right? It's about whether the next generation can build a stable life, put down roots, raise children in secure communities. That's always been the American dream. Yeah, that's what most of us grew up with. That should be the vision. You know, in the Catholic Church, this is a side note here, it's always taught that that the family is the fundamental building block of society, right? John Paul II called the family the domestic church. So when you get these public policies, when they make it increasingly difficult for families to form and to flourish, then those policies, I think, need to be examined. Let's talk to Patrick about it today. He is a fellow in the Life and Family Initiative at the Ethics and Public Policy Center, where, of course, focuses on developing robust pro-family economic agendas and supporting families. It's great to have him here with us today. Patrick, good afternoon.
16: Good afternoon, Drew. Thanks so much for having me on.
23: I'm delighted to talk to you about this. You know, it's funny because I never thought, as I said a few minutes ago, of housing. The housing crisis is a moral crisis, but when you start to break it down, you can really see it is. Talk about the moral challenges of what we're now seeing, and how do we get to this point? What do you think the biggest facilitator or culprit in this crisis is?
16: Well, Drew, you kind of summarized it really well heading into the segment. It's a long-running crisis that didn't occur overnight, but a number of factors are contributing to the reality on the ground, where it's not just expensive places like New York City or San Francisco that's making it harder for young families just starting out. It's increasing with places like Atlanta, Nashville, Austin, Texas, all these places where, you know, you used to be able to kind of afford a home and get your feet under you. Now that's getting pushed out of reach through a number of different factors we can talk to. If we're not taking that seriously, then we can't be surprised that family formation, marriage rates, fertility rates continue to fall.
23: Yeah, no, I agree. Maybe what concerns you most about the fact that the average first-time homebuyer is now 40 years of age? You know, I said my producer Nick's in his 30s. He just got his place. My generation, we were buying homes in our 20s. How much have housing costs contributed to declining birth rates, and how much have housing costs contributed to this crisis that we're seeing?
16: I mean, it's not the whole story behind declining fertility, but it's a big one. When you think about back to, you know, I don't want to guess when you bought your first house, Drew, but if you look back at like the data from the mid-1980s, the median, the average home price was about 3 to 3.5 times what your annual, or I'm sorry, what the median household income would be for the year. So, you know, if you imagine just your whole paycheck going towards rent, obviously that's not how it works, but it was about a multiple of 3.5. Now, it's gotten closer to 6.
23: Wow.
16: So relative to people's take-home pay, the cost of housing has not quite doubled, but gotten pretty close. And so that's a huge weight on people's ability to, you know, put down roots, to think about, you know, getting a bigger place with a backyard and think about having a kid or two. And you can see this in the data. When researchers look at places that were kind of on the cusp of the housing affordability crunch, places like California, you can see that as housing prices get expensive, people who own homes already feel good. Hey, look, I'm sitting on a nest egg. It continues to grow in value. I'm able to buy that second vacation home or go on a couple more vacations. If you're a baby boomer or an empty nester, that's pretty good for you. But if you're a renter or somebody who's just trying to get your, you know, again, established in life, you're looking around, first-time home buyer, you're looking at the market continuing to skyrocket, and you think, oh my gosh, how can I ever afford to propose to this girl I've been dating? How can we ever afford to move in together, have a family, get a dog, get a couple kids, right? These things, housing is the biggest chunk of a household's budget. And so it's not surprising that it has a real direct and indirect impact on their willingness to start a family.
23: So, you know, is it fair to blame housing, though, on the fact that people are choosing to limit their family size and not get married? Because you can turn hands of time back and, you know, people live in very small homes, you know, much less. And again, you're right, the cost of the home was less, and the amount of money needed to pay for it was maybe not as much. But, I mean, there are other alternatives. Do economics really drive marriage and family formation? And if that's the case, are we failing somewhere along the line? Because we need families, you know. We see a lot of immigration coming in. That might be impacting the housing market too. But speak to that if you can, if you have any perspective on how affordable housing, you know, impacts marriage and family formation.
16: Yeah, I mean, I think you're right to be suspicious of this narrative, because in a lot of other sectors of the economy, people will say, oh, if only childcare wasn't so expensive, or if only healthcare or higher education, or name all these different things, then we'd see more babies. And you look at other nations across the globe that do subsidize childcare or higher ed or whatever else, and there's really no evidence that those things impact fertility rates one way or the other. it just is not how people are thinking about making that decision, because having a child is associated with all sorts of different costs.
17: Right.
16: Housing is the one, I think, that if you look both across the globe and across the different states in America, places with cheaper housing tend to have higher marriage rates and higher fertility rates. And, you know, you can't say 100% that's causal, right? You can't solely attribute that to housing costs, because, you know, energy costs and other things as well. Culture plays a big role too. But I think of all the culprits of cost of living on family formation, housing is the one I'm most suspicious of, that I think that actually is telling a real story. Because again, people are more hesitant to put down roots if they feel like they're going to be unstable and they can't afford, they don't know if they're going to be moving, they don't think they can, you know, find a place that's appropriate for a growing family. To your point, I do think that back in the 1960s, 1970s, we were building a lot more homes in general, and we were building a wider variety of homes, both, you know, big homes in wide suburbs with big lawns, but also starter homes, right? Townhomes, studios, or, you know, condos. Yeah. It was kind of like ways to just start building some equity, get your foot in the door. Those are much less common today.

0: Mary agrees as well.
1: Yeah, and we should talk about it. Let me open the phones, too. If you want to join the conversation, love to hear from you. The number's 888-914-9149. Have housing costs affected your family's decision to have kids or even to get married? Do you have young adults who've given up the desire for home ownership saying, hey, I just can't do it? And what's the biggest obstacle you're seeing today where you live? You can get in now. 888-914-9149. Nick, yeah, go right ahead.
2: I was just going to say, there was a piece from Scott Lincecum who writes for the Cato Institute. He talked about in Minnesota, he says, it's effectively impossible for developers to build a home in the $150,000 price range because of land construction costs and also regulation fees. So the local governments are in, you know, have sometimes really strict zoning laws that make it prohibitive for builders to build the starter homes that you were just talking about, Patrick.
1: Yeah.
0: So, yeah, that's exactly right. I think that's one of the big culprits is, again, and some of it is well-intentioned, some of it is less well-intentioned, where people go, hey, look, the most important thing in our community is to keep house prices high because, again, for seniors this might be a big investment. We want to make sure that it stays that way. The problem is you can't have everywhere in America deciding to try to pursue never falling housing or never making housing more affordable, because then you price out all the families. And so you have a lot of communities where big houses are being lived in by empty nesters, baby boomers, retirees, kind of how you started the segment. And if you're not building new housing stock to come online for people earlier in the life cycle, then you're going to be seeing closing maternity wards, closing schools, falling enrollment, all these things that we're starting to see pick up in places around the country.
1: That's right. True. Nick sent me over a quote out of one of the articles that we had. And Nick, what's the title of that article again? One more time, if you can remember it. America's housing shortage is a moral crisis. And let me just share a quote from this. It says, inflated expectations around the quality of housing. The idea of a white picket fence may also be a factor. This is their quoting Father Koth. And he says, there's a widespread desire in American culture for a house of a certain perceived quality or size. It only tends to drive prices even higher due to scarcity. Some Catholics have just suggested that part of the solution is to adjust expectations. Combining kids into a smaller number of rooms in a smaller house, for example. I think that's an interesting point. And I go back to that again. I mean, we all have this dream of these McMansions, but I know a lot of people grew up in very, very small homes. They had to share the room with their brother or, they had much tighter conditions. Does part of the responsibility fall on us as Americans or even us as parents? I mean, we bought into this desire and this vision that bigger is better. We need that big house with that white picket fence. Should we be maybe instilling in our children or the next generation? And what's more important than a white picket fence is your children. They'll be the greatest gift you'll ever have. And they'll give to you many, many times over. They'll be your best investment, so to speak. Your thoughts on that? Maybe a reframing of how we look at what we think is important. Because I think the family is suffering as a result of this. And then as a result of that, so is the economy and the society at large.
0: Yeah, I mean, I think there's always room for us to be prudent and conscientious about our consumption, right? And in something like housing, it is easy to kind of get caught up in that keeping up with the Joneses idea that, I don't want to do it unless I can do it all the way. That said, there are a lot of places in the country where it's not just that people are looking at smaller homes and saying, I don't want that. There are no smaller homes available. And so it's a little bit of both, right? I think that part of the problem is because of some of the regulations that we were talking about earlier, if you're a developer and you only can build so many houses, you're going to be incentivized to build big, expensive houses rather than targeting a more modest section of the market. And without getting rid of some of those regulations, we're not going to be able to match supply and demand as well.
1: Should public policy place greater emphasis on helping young families become homeowners? I think that's their role.
0: Absolutely. I think we know that, especially in our country, home ownership is a cornerstone of the American dream, right? The white picket fence and all that. I think it's really important for us to be thinking about ways to kind of rebalance the scales towards younger parents and those starting out. Because again, baby boomers and a lot of retirees and folks, they're going to be doing all right. They're sitting on a nest egg, we got to make sure that the younger folks are able to get on that ladder as well.
1: The other thing I was thinking, I mean, I've seen

0: like Elon, maybe it wasn't Musk, but there's all these new concepts for home development now, you know, poured cement, a whole bunch of different things, that the way they construct these homes really inexpensively. Do we need to look at a new model for constructing homes? I think we need to take a look at some of these policies. We need to encourage, I think, builders to construct more entry-level homes. Your thoughts on maybe a new approach to the challenge that we face, you know, outside.
1: I think it's in all of the above. I there are some really innovative companies out there looking at kind of not your grandfather's modular homes, right, but really right. new, innovative, right. low cost approaches to pre-assembling a home somewhere and then building it somewhere else. That can be really useful in certain areas of the country. There was actually some legislation, the Road to Housing Act, that just got passed over the summer that directly would make it easier for companies to experiment with kind of some of this stuff. That should definitely be a piece of the puzzle. It's not going to be the whole thing.
0: Right.
1: But those kind of incremental improvements can improve the picture overall if we do enough of them.
0: So well said. Stanley's in Sacramento, California. He wants to join the conversation. You can join us too. 888-914-9149. Hi, Stanley. You're on the air with Patrick Brown. Go right ahead.
2: Hi. Thank you. We lived for 25 years renting when we had intended and in getting back into the market for our house ownership, and just the market didn't allow us. But we came to find out that the house we lived in renting had missed the low income status by about 5 or 10 square feet because of the regulation. They were, you know, not bending the rules at all. So a whole neighborhood was taken out of the affordable range market.
0: That's crazy. Yeah, you know, thank you very much, Stanley. And Patrick, I can let you respond to that as well. I mean, that's where, you know, regulations can become a real juggernaut for people trying to get affordable
1: homes. Yeah, and it's a good example of how sometimes affordable housing programs, although they sound good on paper, don't actually deliver results for folks, because what you're essentially trying to do is kind of like higher education, where you've written a blank check to higher education, the price keeps going up and up and up. That's part of the problem with affordable housing programs, is you're just trying to subsidize your way out of what is fundamentally a demand side problem. You need more supply to come online to make it more affordable for everybody, rather than these sort of narrow programs that, again, have these sort of weird cutoffs and things that our caller could experience firsthand.
0: Some people blame immigration. They say undocumented people are, you know, rent's gone up because of that, or maybe even homeownership. I find it hard to believe homeownership is a problem. What role does immigration or undocumented migrants who are here, how does that impact the housing market?
1: Yeah, I would say if I talked to you 4 years ago, mm-hmm. I would say it's traditionally not had much of an impact. Over the last 3 or 4 years, we've started to see a small trickle of economic studies that is saying, hey, look, we've started to reach the point where it seems like immigration is starting to become a drain on the housing market. It's not the whole story. It's a couple percentage points here or there, especially in places like California, unsurprisingly. But overall, people will say it's, you know, 100% to blame. I don't think that's right, but it's, you know, maybe 5 to 10 percentage points of the bigger problem. Which means that, you know, we have to be thinking about the broader context of all these different things that are going on. The other thing I'll just say, though, is oftentimes immigrant labor is used to build new homes. And so it can be kind of net zero over the long run. But it certainly is an issue.
0: All right. Daniel's in Traverse City, Michigan. Daniel, thanks for calling in. Good afternoon. You're on with Patrick Brown.
3: Good afternoon, Drew. Thanks for taking my call. I just had a quick comment. My wife and I purchased our first home in our early 20s. I'm 44 now. And I run a small seasonal business, and the employees that I hire don't want to work more than 40 hours a week. At their age, I was working my tail off to pay for that house for the goal of owning a home. And we, you know, it was a terrible mess, the house. But I just don't see that in this younger generation of... young people wanting to grab the bull by the horns and get into life is the way I see it. I don't know if it's true across the country, but it's certainly true in my business.
0: Maybe others can sound off and share what they're seeing, Daniel. Yeah, look, I did the same thing. I always worked, not just one job, but I always found other revenue streams, you know, because you need that sometimes in order to achieve, you know, the house that you want or to be able to get what you want. Patrick, your thoughts on work ethic? I mean, we do have a very different generation today of people who don't have the same ambition. I've got a friend who works, and he works with a lot of young people come on, and they want to do the minimum. You know, he says, man, these don't have the worth ethic we had when we were growing up. And maybe that's somebody older looking back, you know, through those eyes. And, you know, maybe it's like, you know, when I used to walk to school, the snow is 10 feet high. I did it barefoot. You know how those things get bigger and more dramatic. Ways, I don't know.
1: Right? Yeah. No, I mean, it's so hard to know. I think, you know, you broadly hear the sentiment, right? That especially among the youngest people who came up of age in the sort of internet era, that, you know, there's some, you know, I think it's hard to say for sure. You could also say because the cost of some of these things like housing and other things have gone up, maybe they feel like it's just impossible, we'll never get on the ladder again. I think that's pretty pessimistic to think like that. That said, you know, it's also, as we were talking about earlier, I mean, it's a little bit of a just because it was challenging for folks in the 60s, 70s, and 80s to afford a home, it was only, you know, 3 or 4 times an annual salary versus 6 or 7. And I think that we have to keep that in mind when we're comparing apples to oranges. It's not the economy of yesteryear, and things change, and sometimes young people rebel against that.
0: Yeah. Right, we'll take another call. Teresa is in Houston, Texas, Spring, Texas. Teresa, good afternoon.
4: Hi, Drew. How are you?
0: Hey, I'm well. Thanks for calling.
4: I just wanted to say, when my parents got married back in the 50s in Louisiana, they bought a small two-bedroom house under 1,000 square feet, and they had 7 kids in that house.
0: Wow.
4: They had 3 sets of bunk beds in one room, and they had the baby in the crib in their room. And my dad would, after work every day, drive around looking in the neighborhood near the Catholic school and the Catholic church, so we could just walk to school. And we eventually found a house and moved in and had another kid. There were 8 of us and stuff. And then they remodeled down the road, you know, but they made it work. You know, it was under 1,000 square feet.
0: Wow.
4: You know, 7 feet, you know, but 7 kids, 9 people.
0: Yeah.
4: Yeah.
0: That's a lot of people in 1,000 square feet. That's a lot. Those are tight quarters.
4: And we still get along. We still get along today.
0: I love it, Teresa. I appreciate it. Hey, Patrick, I'll respond to her, but also give you some final thoughts. We only have about 3 minutes or so left. And yeah, I don't know what you see coming in the next decade, whether the trend is going to be reversed, whether legislation will make a difference, or what reforms would make the biggest difference over the next decade. I'll just give you the platform, whatever you want to leave us with.
1: Sure. I mean, first of all, God bless her parents. I mean, that is some amazing virtue to have that many kids in that small space and have them all friendly after that. That's something that's not going to be as appealing to today's generation. Just, you know, leave it or take it or leave it. And so we can either respond to that by saying, hey, they should be more willing to sacrifice like previous years. And there's certainly truth to that. You know, affluence can be a vice just like anything else. But at the same time, our expectations go up because we do live in a rich society. And if you fed somebody the diet of what they were eating back in the 1960s, you know, cottage cheese and Jell-O doesn't sound as good maybe as it did back then. And so we have to kind of adjust our bar, our mental model of what a healthy economy looks like. And if we're just, you know, especially in so many parts of the country where we're seeing skyrocketing housing prices and seeing the housing that's being built be more skewed towards big McMansion types developments, we got to be thinking about the policy incentives. So making it easier for people to build, you know, welcoming new development, the sort of yes in my backyard movement that you might have heard about, these kind of steps towards making it easier for people to get on the housing ladder to begin with, ultimately is going to make it a little more pro-family, a little more easier to have kids, and hopefully will relieve the pressure of some parents who, you know, again, for generations may have had to scrimp and save to try to just make ends meet. Well, we could choose to make housing a little bit less, a little bit more affordable if we wanted to, just by building more of it. And I think we really should.
0: Gotcha. Well, hey, thank you, Patrick, for your time. I'm grateful for it and your insights. People can follow you, I'm assuming, at, is it EPPC.com or is it?
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0: PTB Rights. Love it. All right. We'll follow you there on Twitter as well. Hey, Patrick, thank you. Look forward to our next conversation. Thanks for your insights.
1: Anytime, Drew.
0: You got
1: Thanks.
0: It. Patrick Brown, fellow in the Life and Family Initiative at the Ethics and Public Policy Center. You can check him out online. When we come back, anyway, I want to share with you something just slightly a little bit different. I want to take a look at something a lot of people say, hey, how come Scripture, how come the Bible is inconsistent with science? Do the two support one another, or are they really diametrically opposed? Father Robert Spitzer is going to be stopping by. There's a new book out. I'll tell you what it is. It's something everybody should have in their spiritual library. And this is the one that has a very unique attribute to it. I'll fill you in on that when I come back. Stay with me.
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0: Hey, thanks for joining me. Chapel of the Divine Mercy, about a half an hour away. Maybe you're facing a crisis or something difficult in your life. If you are, you know what? Join me, okay? Or tell that person who is struggling to join us. We'll pray for them together. We'll wait on great things. We'll see what God has in store for them, okay? We'll be streaming it. You can leave your intentions with Nick on our X account. Of course, you can join me here. And mobile app for those who maybe don't. Who may not be in the same area you are. So check it out at Relevant Radio. Download that app. Hey, a couple things here. Oh, before I do that, I want you to join my text group, too. I got to remind you about that, too. I don't tell you enough. Later this week, Nick is sending out to you a really beautiful prayer that we heard on the air from a priest. It's one for great spiritual protection and power. So I'll send that to you at the end of the week. You should be getting, if you're part of the text group, you get a link. It'll bring you right there. This is a 10-word prayer you need to learn, you need to memorize, and you need to use it when there's division, when there's anger, when there's fear, when there's strange events happening in the home, you know, when there's poltergeist activity, whatever it might be, right? You break out this prayer. It's a great one. So if you're part of the Drew Mariani text group, I'm sending this to you, okay? It's do this. Just type in, open your cell phone, go to your texting app, type in 914-914. That's the telephone number. And just my name. That's all you need to do is put in the message field, Drew. 914-914 is the number. Text the word Drew, and you are in. A little later in the week, you'll get your first text from the Drew Mariani Show team. It'll be great. Hey, I want to talk about something I came across. There, you know, I don't know how many Bibles you have, if you have a Bible, right? Two things I think everybody should have in their spiritual library. Well, I have three. The Bible, right? Without question. The Catechism of the Catholic Church. That'll answer any question you have about the faith. You think Patrick Madrid is good? You'll love the Catechism of the Catholic Church. That book, it answers everything from just war to sexual ethics. I mean, any question you have, it's all there. I'll throw the Diary of St. Faustine in. All right, how about that, too? That's not bad. That'll inspire you. But here's the thing. You know, the question I'll throw to you, and we'll talk to Father Spitzer about this. Can you believe in both the Bible and modern science without checking your brain at the door? Genesis. For example, have you ever wondered in the book of Genesis about creation, right? The Big Bang. What about evolution? What about miracles? Does this all fit together in the Catholic worldview? How does it sync with science, right? Father Spitzer has come out with a new Science, Reason, and Faith Catholic Study Bible, and it may be one of the most, I think, important resources in your spiritual library. You know, I talked about having that Bible. I think this is a great one. I was looking at some of this the other day. You know, you'll hear people say this. You probably have family members say that, you know, science disproved the Bible. You know, maybe you heard it from a professor at school. Well, you know, that's silly. You know, creation began with, and they make the scientific argument. You know, you'll hear, you know, maybe even think this. If the universe is nearly 14 billion years old, why does Genesis say it was created in just 7 days? How long ago was that? Can somebody believe in evolution and still believe that God created the world? What about miracles? Does science explain those away? How does that all sink, right? The beautiful thing about our faith, about authentic Catholicism, we're not afraid of the truth. We are not afraid of the truth. In fact, the church has always maintained that truth cannot contradict truth. So if God's the author of both creation and scripture, then the book of nature and the book of Revelations, ultimately, they tell the same story, but they speak different languages. And that's one of the reasons why I'm excited today to speak to Father Robert Spitzer. He's one of the church's leading voices on the relationship between science and philosophy and theology. I was away about a week ago and somebody asked me a question, who's the most intelligent person, the most brilliant person that you know? And I racked my Rolodex in my head. I'm thinking, I talked to a lot of people. You know who's at the top of my list? Father Spitzer. The guy's a genius. He really is. He's brilliant and he's eloquent. His new Science, Reason, and Faith Catholic Bible Study, it's not just another edition of Sacred Scripture. It's really a guide for you. And that's why I wanted to bring him on today. I wanted to introduce you to it. And he joins me right now. Father, it's good to have you back. Good afternoon.
14: Well, Drew, it's great to be with you again, and thanks so much for the high accolade. I'm not sure that I'm the smartest guy or the genius of the wizard, but I am. God gave me a good memory and a good mind, and I'm grateful for that.
0: I love talking with you. You always have great insights, and they're profound. You're well versed, well read. Yeah, first of all, I'm going to compliment you on this. I'm always looking for. There's lots of different study Bibles that are out there, right? And I think it's really important to understand this. But this is like the perfect gift for somebody who says, "All right, I can figure out, you know, the story of salvation history through this study Bible." But this one really pulls back the veil on you know, God's creative nature and science, right? Science and reason and faith all mixed in one. I think this is such a great gift, such a great tool. What inspired it? I mean, I don't know what motivated this from you, and maybe explain what makes this so different from every other Catholic study Bible that's out there.
14: Yeah, well, I devoted the Majus Center to basically, the confluence between science, reason, faith, morality, scripture, a long time ago. But this was really the idea of Scott Riker over at OSV, our Sunday Visitor Press. They publish Bibles.
0: Oh, yeah.
14: And he said, I noticed you've been doing all the science, reason, and faith stuff, and wonder if you want to do a science, reason, faith study Bible. Would you? I mean, I couldn't believe it. What was coming out of his mouth, I just said, wow, best idea ever. Are you asking me if I would do that? And of course he said, yes. So I said, yes, I would.
0: That's awesome.
14: I very much want to do that. And I think it's just the perfect thing, for especially high schools, or you've got these college, the focus missionaries in college, mm-hmm. or you've got the, high school teachers who are trying to explain these, seemingly, difficult texts. In the not just the Old Testament, though that's where a good number of them are, but also in the New Testament, just on the historicity of Jesus. How can you prove these are really eyewitness testimonies, and using all of Richard Bauckham's, N.T. Wright's, John P. Meyer stuff that really give the evidence that pushes it right across the line, or the evidence that Jesus really did start the Catholic Church, mm-hmm. the Eucharist, he really did intend Israel body and blood there. And so it requires a great deal of work, because there's a great deal both of, yes, a lot of history there, there's a lot of science there as well, and of course there's all the morality questions and the development of morality in the Old Testament, and then Jesus of course being the fulfillment of Revelation in the New, and bringing all this into line and trying to give the methodological answers that reconcile, as you put it, the two voices, the voice of nature, which is manifest in math, in science, in empirical observation. And yes, also the voice, of the Creator himself revealing his interior, his heart, his will. And of course, we can always just say, yes, philosophy can give us the existence of God, and science can give us also the existence of God, and the what of God, too, the evidence for an intelligent, uncaused, unrestricted, Creator of all else it is. But Revelation, the Bible, it's the who of God. It's the heart of God. It's who he is in the interior. You're never going to be able to deduce that from science, or never going to be able to deduce that from philosophy. All the logic in the world, science in the world, it may give you the that and the what of God, but it's not going to give you, the who of God, the heart of God.
0: Okay.
14: And of course, nature will give us the how of nature, but of course the Bible will give us the why, what was going on in the mind and heart of the Creator. So,
0: Father, why do so many people assume that, Christianity, our faith, the Bible, is mm-hmm. in conflict with science? Yeah. I mean, how did that happen? That wasn't always the way, but it seems to be kind of the prominent thought today.
14: Well, it happened because when the scientific revolution happened in particular, I mean, there were, of course, St. Augustine was wrestling with it back in his time when he basically said, please don't interpret the scriptures in a way that's going to obviously contradict something that he didn't call it scientifically proved, but the philosophers of nature can demonstrate really happened. So he basically already in his book, De Genesi, he basically says, don't make Christianity the laughing stock. Be very careful how you interpret scripture against, things that we know to be well-established facts. Well, that was a problem for Augustine. Well, by the time you get to the time of Galileo and the whole, scientific revolution, it became a super problem because, of course, Bellarmine had it down best, St. Robert Bellarmine, who was a very fine scientist on his own and a very fine scriptural exegete on his own and a very fine apologist. And if he had lived just 10 years longer, we'd never had the Galileo problem, but he didn't. That was God's will, I guess. But he basically wrote to his friend Foscarini, this was about geocentrism and heliocentrism. And he said, let's keep the geocentric interpretation until we can prove otherwise. And then he goes on to say, however, if you can give me a scientific demonstration, you know, parentheses, using stellar parallax, which is a scientific experimental test, that, you know, that the sun really is at the center and the planets orbit around it, mm-hmm. then I would have to say we should interpret scripture to match a good, valid, scientifically demonstrated fact. Now, that is the perfect method. We call it Bellarmine's principle today, in biblical interpretation. But essentially, that could have solved the problem. Right. But Galileo, unfortunately, went a little further, mm-hmm. and he basically started saying stuff like, the Pope asked him, don't publish right. heliocentrism as a fact until it's proven. Right. And he did, right. and then called the Pope a dope. Right. And so that basically solved the, yeah. that sent everybody into, difficulty, because we were already trying to defend yeah. science against the Protestant world at right. the time. Right. And Galileo just really crunched the Pope's effectiveness yeah, and yeah. voice in that area. Anyway, well,
0: let me do this. I have to take a short pause.
14: Sure.
0: When we come back, let's open the phones. We'll take some calls.
14: Sure.
0: So let me throw this out to you, too. If you are listening, have you struggled maybe to reconcile science with your faith? Maybe there's something you still deal with. Maybe you're thinking, come on, Drew, Adam and Eve, really? Our first parents? How could that be? Right? Have you ever told, has someone told you maybe science disproved God? How did you respond to that? What do you wish somebody explained to you about scripture when you were younger? If you could ask Father Spitzer one question, about science and faith, this is your time. So I'll open the phones at 888-914-9149. That's 888-914-9149. We could probably do 3 hours just talking about Big Bang cosmology and evolution and so many other things, the 7 days of creation and so many of these aspects of scripture that often come up that people are saying, how does that sync, right? We'll do that. We'll talk about that. We'll take your calls right after this. Stay with me.
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16: This is Archbishop Alexander Sample of the Archdiocese of Portland in Oregon. 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Remember, O most gracious Virgin Mary, that never was it known that anyone who fled to thy protection, implored thy help, or sought thy intercession was left unaided. 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To thee do I come, before thee I stand, sinful and sorrowful. O Mother of the Word Incarnate, despise not my petitions, but in thy mercy hear and answer me. Amen.
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0: About 12, 15 minutes away. So if you want to get in for that, you're always welcome. And of course, tell one other person. I think it's really important to spread God's mercy. And we'll come together collectively. We'll pray for each other. It's such a powerful time where I know we make the sacrifice of giving up, you know, time, our busy day. We all have something to do. But when you can pause for a few minutes and really just give your heart to God and pray for one another, there's a power in that. And we're about to tap into it. So, of course, you can join me for that. Tell your loved ones to join you, too, especially if they're going through a difficult time. If you're just tuning in, you're saying, hey, I'm going to pray the chaplet with you. What's Drew talking about today? Well, we are taking a look at modern science and, you know, the challenge that a lot of people have with, you know, its connection to the faith. You know, has science made the faith obsolete? You'll hear people argue that. You know, can the Bible still stand up today against some of the toughest scientific questions? Father Robert Spitzer has come out with a brand new Bible. You can get it at our Sunday visitors. It's the Science, Reason, and Faith Catholic Bible Study. I was talking to him during the break, and he was talking about some of these challenging lines, like maybe there's something in Genesis you're struggling with, or maybe it's Adam and Eve, six-day creation, whatever it is. If you have a question, he says, you can look right in the margin there, and I bet you that answer is going to be in the blue. You don't have to go hunting for the answer. It's right there. So it's very accessible. It's designed to help answer many, many questions that people have, especially young people. And I think we need to be better formed in the faith. Father, good to have you back. Let's jump right in the phones. We'll take a couple calls. If you want to join me, I'll have Father for about 10 minutes. So if you got a question for him, it's 888-914-9149. And be glad to add you to the conversation. Oberon is listening in Redwood City, California. Hi, Oberon.
2: Hello. Thank you. I wanted to point out a very interesting aspect of the Israelite Testament, the passage that concerns Elijah the prophet.
14: Yes.
2: He's described as ascending to heaven inside what is called a fiery chariot. That could be interpreted as meaning an electromagnetic propulsion type craft, which is entirely in keeping with quantum physics. Makes sense. And he entered another portal, to another dimension.
0: All right. Oberon, thanks for throwing that out. Some people claim that he was taken up in a UFO, Father, or UAP, Oberon says another dimension. You want to unpack that?
14: Well, in my view, it's a much more eschatological thing. I mean, I think God is sweeping him up in an ascension moment, and I don't think it really has to be explained by quantum physics. Of course, it could be. It could be explained by quantum physics, but I think it's really the action of God who is sweeping up Elijah, you know, and this idea of Elijah being one of the great prophets along with Moses, when Jesus, you know, has the experience, you know, of the transfiguration, he's talking to these two greats, the great, you know, the first, you know, prophet of Moses, and then Elijah, the greatest of all the prophets during the time of the kings. He has given his reward and his that's the sign, the eschatological sign, namely going up to heaven, not just to another dimension, but to heaven is the mind of God has the whole kingdom in it, and of course he swept up there, and that's really I think the meaning.
0: Father, what are what were some of the biggest challenges that people have? Is it creation? Is it Adam and Eve? What have you found when you were putting this together? I don't know whether you surveyed people or what do you find some of the greatest challenges out there are when it comes to faith and science?
14: On the science side, definitely Genesis 1 and Genesis 3 through 8 are definitely problems. And I do have a lot of commentary on those sections, because you have to reconcile those with science, the scientific picture of creation, which can be done, right, so long as we remember what Pope Pius the 12th told us, namely, you can have science, doing an empirical mathematical method to explain the universe, and scripture is needed, to give us sacred truths necessary for salvation, telling us the mind and the will of God. So now, if you let both, don't force sacred scripture to do science, and don't force science to do sacred scripture. If you just keep the methods apart, you can see how they reconcile and oftentimes intertwine. Mm-hmm. So that's what I try to explain on the scientific side. Yes, Adam and Eve, there is an Adam and Eve. It just so happens that Adam and our genetic Adam and Eve ancestors, yeah, lived 200,000 years ago, and our ensouled first Adam and Eve ancestors lived 60,000 years ago. Yeah. There's a huge explanation for that in the Science, Reason, Faith Catholic Study Bible. Yeah. On the morality side, there are lots of problematic issues. For example, the Abraham, was about to kill Isaac, his son. How could God ask that from somebody? It troubles kids. Certainly the whole area of, Moses told the Hebrews to go ahead and kill every man, woman, and child, in the conquered Canaanite lands. I mean, how could God, say something like that to Moses? So you have to be able to explain it in terms of Ratzinger's, mm-hmm, a two-part view of inspiration. Yeah, there is a core inspiration, for example, in the Moses passage. You shouldn't be taking up those Canaanite customs like killing your children and offering them to Moloch. But on the same time, Moses' way of approaching this was, you eliminate the competition if they come out and fight you in battle. If they surrender, or they surrender after a light battle, Moses didn't require that, but if they were fierce in their combat, the way Moses saw it was, you kill him. Now, did Jesus supersede that? Oh, totally. So Jesus supersedes it. So what you have to teach people is, there's a part of, every scripture passage that is culturally relative, and there's a part which is not culturally relative. It's inspired, and therefore, it lasts forever. So Jesus has to be the definitive criterion in Jesus' teaching of what is going to be the inspired part of the Old Testament passage and what's the culturally relative part. And of course, if we can't figure it out ourselves, the church has to do it to tell us which part is inspired and therefore forever, and the one that is culturally relative and can change with the time.
0: Let me do this, Father, because we have a minute or two left. Sure. Let's stick one last call in here, then I'll get some final thoughts from you. Tessa's in Tucson, Arizona. Hi, Tessa.
3: Hi, Drew. Hi, Father Spritzer. Okay, so my question is, what translation is this?
14: Oh, it's the RSVCE. So that's Revised Standard Version, okay, Catholic Edition.
3: Okay, great. I just was super curious. I'm super excited about it.
14: Great.
3: Yay.
0: Yeah, it sounds cool. I was saying to Father during the break, Tessa, I want to get a copy of it. So it's I think it's a great book to have. So we should have scripture. I mean, maybe you don't have a Bible. This might be a great one to have. There's a lot of great study Bibles out there. This is very, very unique. And Father, in the final moment, let me give you some final thoughts here. I got about a minute and a half, two minutes for you. Just final thoughts on where people can get it and anything you want to leave us with.
14: Sure. Yeah. First, you can get the Bible at our website. That's store, S-T-O-R-E dot Magiscenter, magiscenter.com, or you can get it on OSV, or you can get it on Amazon or any other online thing. Of course, at your favorite Catholic bookstore, they should be carrying it pretty soon. In fact, probably on the shelves today. I'm very sure at your Catholic bookstore as well. It is a large book, but it's $44, and I'm telling you, it's It's got a lot of commentary there that can straighten out problems. Two big expository sections, one for the Old Testament and the New Testament, a commentary from Science, Reason, Faith before every book of the Bible, and then on the margins in blue of all the problematic scripture passages, there you're going to see the answer probably to the question that you have, and try to explain that. Right. And of course, you can always find our other materials for teachers, you know, who may want a free book to review to see if they want to get it for their students. You may want to contact Elijah at ModjaCenter.com. So Elijah at ModjaCenter.com.
0: Yeah, I love it. Hey, Father, thank you for what you're doing. Keep up your great work. We'll talk again. We can break down some of these other issues in greater detail, like Adam and Eve and ensoulment so many other things. That's always a fun conversation.
14: Yeah, absolutely.
0: I'm going to pray right now, okay? I'll remember you in my personal prayers and
14: thank
0: pray for us.
14: Thank you so much, Drew. Okay, God bless you.
0: That's Father Robert Spitzer. Say a prayer for him. Chaplet is just a couple seconds away. If your heart's heavy, you're praying for a miracle, if you want to draw closer to Christ, join me right now for the Chaplet of Divine Mercy. You can dial in at 888-914-9149. I'll be right back.
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7: I'm Brooke Taylor with Relevant Radio News. Christian schools in Jerusalem suspended classes on September 1st after Israeli authorities failed to renew entry permits for more than 70 teachers and staff from the West Bank. The shutdown affecting over 8,500 students ended after one day when some permits were restored, though most were only short-term. School leaders say the crisis threatens both daily operations and the long-term Christian presence in the city. Brother Daoud Kasabri telling Aid to the Church in Need that behind each permit is a person, a family, and a livelihood, and that teachers cannot simply be replaced overnight. Christian schools, which serve both Christian and Muslim students, are urging authorities to fully renew all permits. Church officials say they remain hopeful more permanent permits will be issued soon. And the sainthood cause for Servant of God Rhoda Wise has taken a major step forward with a submission of her Vatican dossier detailing her life, virtues, and reputation for holiness, submitted in July, nearly 80 years after her death. Devotion to the Ohio wife, mother, and convert continues to draw pilgrims from around the world. Wise, who entered the Catholic Church in 1939 during a hospital stay for cancer, later reported visions of Jesus and St. Therese of Lisieux and bore the stigmata. Her spirituality centered on simple daily fidelity, love for the Sacred Heart, devotion to St. Therese, and a steadfast commitment to the Rosary. She offered many sufferings for the conversion and healing of others, especially priests and religious. The Ohio Shrine welcomed over 5,500 visitors from 38 states and 19 countries last year, with attendance in 2026 on pace to surpass that. Supporters of her cause say Wise's example shows us how God works through ordinary lives, fully entrusted to him, a message that continues to bear fruit as her path to sainthood advances. I'm Brooke Taylor, and this is listener-supported Relevant Radio.
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0: 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Let's pray.
1: All right. So good to be able to pray with you. I can't tell you how much it means to me. And wherever you are, whatever you are carrying, join me in praying this prayer. I can't tell you how much I love this prayer. I pray my chaplet and I pray my rosary every day. Of course, nothing more powerful than the Mass. But right now, we have an opportunity to pray the Chaplet of Divine Mercy together. You can pray the rosary with Father Rocky a little later tonight at 7 o'clock. But let's bring our loved ones. Let's bring those worries. Let's bring those hopes. And let's put them together in the hands of Jesus. This is such a powerful gift of mercy. And when we pray, it's like one voice. Not mine. It's not just yours. We all unite together. And I believe great graces flow. So just take a moment. Open your heart. Pray with me right now. And we'll invite the Lord's mercy into our lives and into these situations that can be quite troubling. If you want to get in, put this in your speed dial, okay? It's 888-914-9149. Use it every day. Always love to have you here. And of course, Nick is on our social media, and he'll be sharing your intentions. If you don't get through on the phone lines, great way to get a hold of him is hit him up on X, okay? The handle for that is at Drew Mariani Show. You can follow me at Drew Mariani as well, but at Drew Mariani Show. And he'll share a lot of the intentions. He keeps his eye on Twitter, Facebook, you know, YouTube. We're streaming on Relevant Radio Plus. So, you know who I've not prayed with in a long time? My colleague, Brooke Taylor. And she's been away from the mic, but she is back, and I got the great privilege of praying with her today. Brooke, welcome home. Welcome back.
2: You're a sight for sore eyes. It's so good to see you. Hi, Drew.
1: It's great. You've been super busy, huh?
3: Well, the news has been really busy. It's summertime, so I've been waiting for this day. It's good to pray with you again. How are you?
1: We missed having you here behind the mic. It was great. Now, I get to listen to your news broadcast throughout the show here, which is always great. But I'm well. I'm doing okay. I was struggling with my ankle. I should probably give everybody a quick update on that, too.
3: Yeah.
1: I had recovered, and then I think I re-injured it. So I was out a couple weeks ago, really. And I've had multiple injuries, a tear in the Achilles and tendons and bone bruises. It's like somebody that's hit me with a sledgehammer, and it was just an innocent injury that I came across. I'm on the mend. I really feel great today. I'm back in the shoes, and I got rid of the crutches. And so I think I'm on the mend.
3: Finally,
1: I spoke to Father Rocky this morning. He's like, you better still take it easy for those 10 days. Stay off that foot, because that's what happened. I did too much. So I will pray for anyone having, you know, ankle injuries or orthopedic issues or bone problems or even ligament tears or whatever you're going through right now, ACLs. I mean, when you lose the ability to be mobile, it is tough. It is really a difficult thing. So let's pray for the foot, plantar fasciitis. Nick said to me, because the gentleman, one of the doctors who took care of me, he's stopping by the studio for Mass tomorrow here at the network. And I said, oh, you got to come by. And Nick says, you ought to do a segment on it. I mean, think of all the problems people have with their feet. You know, let's get them on. So we'll do something in the days ahead, but we'll pray for that today. What do you want to pray for? Anything on your radar? Anything in your heart?
3: I'll tell you what, the news has been so heavy lately. And interestingly, I've been covering the funeral of Lindsey Graham today. That just occurred this afternoon. And as sad and sorrowful as funerals are, there's obviously a beauty and a power in praying for the soul of our beloved departed. And you do see a unity in our country that is not very common anymore. And so I was edified by that. And today also, I noticed that the president put out a statement shared by the USCCB for the 45th anniversary of the martyrdom of Father Stanley Rother, and he was the first American-born martyr that was killed in Guatemala, and today is the 45th anniversary. He's from Oklahoma. So on that note, I just want to pray for continued culture of life and healing and restoration of faith in our country.
1: Yeah, great prayer. Two things I'll recommend when it comes to Father Stanley Rother. Call upon his intercession. There was a priest today at Mass who says, you know, those men and women whose causes are open or who have gone before us, they're very generous. So let's ask him to intercede. But yeah, the other thing is the Mary Beggars did a great piece on him. So if you're not familiar with his story, go to Relevant Radio.
3: So good.
1: Thank you. Nick's telling me it's thesaintspodcast.com. So thesaintspodcast.com. Check out Stanley Rother. You'll go ahead and love that. And I believe there is a movie coming out. Tickets are on sale today. I don't have that information in front of me. But there's a movie on his life, a documentary coming out. I think it's next month it's going to be released. But today, They made tickets available on the anniversary in which we celebrate him. American Martyr. Thank you. My producer, Nick, is so great, as you know, right? He just gave it to me. American Martyr, the Stanley Rother story. American Martyr, the Stanley Rother. So that is coming out. We'll try to get that web address for you, too, as well. All right, so Brooke, let's pray. I know a lot of people are online with us here too. I just want to share a quick answered prayer, though. I think it was yesterday or the day before we got a phone call. Somebody called and they were talking about their dad's wedding ring that had been lost. And she says, I called in and prayed the chaplet at 3:49 Central Time. She says, that's not even 30 minutes since I placed that call and made that intention. The ring was found. Oh, so wow. I just want to say, thank you, Jesus. She says, I trusted you. And yes. I love it because I was saying, you know, there's no intention that's too small to pray for. You know, the lost wallet, the license, the documents, the ring, that's a pretty big one. But, for you know, sure. God hears all those things. So because somebody else wrote to me too, and they said, thanks be to God. The biopsy results from my son that we prayed for came back. They're all negative. No praise malignancies, God. No signs of cancer or colitis. Just want to praise God who always hears my prayers. And I want to thank you who prayed with me and prayed for my son. Thank you, Maria. Well, Maria, we're happy for you and your family, and we're all team here. So we'll
3: love
1: pray right
3: emails.
1: Now.
3: Love those emails.
1: Me too. You love those answer prayers. Send them to yes. me, drew@relevantradio.com. Market answer prayer, drew@relevantradio.com. They can be as simple as that, but they show you the power of prayer. We'll pray in the name of the Father, and of the Son, and of the Holy Spirit. Amen. Before I start, let me go to Nick. Nick, I'm sorry I cut you
0: That's
1: off.
0: That's okay.
1: I didn't get to you.
0: That's okay. I was just going to, a couple things. One, our colleague Neil, who produces a lot of the spots that you hear during our sponsorship breaks, celebrating 23 years today.
3: Oh, yay.
0: Our colleague who's not here this week, Patrick Alog, celebrated a birthday on Sunday. And the network engineer, Liam, who is normally on duty during this show, it's his birthday today.
1: Happy birthday, Liam.
0: Lots of celebrations to celebrate.
1: Yes. A lot going on here. I love it. All right, Lord, we turn to you. We'll do it again in the name of the Father, and of the Son, and of the Holy Spirit.
3: Amen.
1: Amen. You expired, Jesus. But the source of life gushed forth for souls, and the ocean of mercy opened up for the whole world. O font of life, unfathomable divine mercy, envelop the whole world. And empty yourself out upon us. O blood and water which gushed forth from the heart of Jesus as a fountain of mercy for us.
3: I trust in you.
1: O blood and water which gushed forth from the heart of Jesus as a fountain of mercy for us.
3: I trust in you.
1: O blood and water which gushed forth from the heart of Jesus as a fountain of mercy for us.
3: I trust in you.
1: Our Father who art in heaven, hallowed be thy name. Thy kingdom come, thy will be done on earth as it is in heaven.
3: Give us this day our daily bread, and forgive us our trespasses as we forgive those who trespass against us. And lead us not into temptation, but deliver us from evil. Amen.
1: Hail Mary, full of grace, the Lord is with thee. Blessed art thou among women, and blessed is the fruit of thy womb, Jesus.
3: Holy Mary, Mother of God, pray for us sinners now and at the hour of our death. Amen.
1: And I believe in God, the Father Almighty, the Creator of heaven and earth, and in Jesus Christ, his only Son, our Lord, who was conceived by the Holy Spirit and was born of the Virgin Mary. He suffered under Pontius Pilate, was crucified, died, and was buried. He descended into hell, and the third day he rose again from the dead. He ascended into heaven and is seated at the right hand of God, the Father Almighty. From there he shall come to judge the living and the dead.
3: I believe in the Holy Spirit, the Holy Catholic Church, the communion of saints, the forgiveness of sins, the resurrection of the body, and life everlasting. Amen.
1: All right, we'll go to Loriana. She is in San Diego, California. Loriana, good afternoon.
4: Good afternoon, Drew. Thank you for taking my call.
1: You're welcome.
4: Basically, there's two praise reports. One is that right. My son found a job.
1: Oh, praise
4: I'm
1: God.
4: I'm so grateful. Yes. And That's then the news. Second is my second one is my cousin, Susie, went into an operation and they had shrunk the cancer cells and everything and they removed them. So I'm hoping she's free of cancer right now. Okay. So thank God for that one.
1: Amen.
4: Also, too, I also want to pray for my granddaughter who's 19 years old, who has a JOL1 autoimmune system that they say is incurable. I've been praying for a miracle for her. Right. And also from my Yulo, my cousin Yulo, who is also very, very sick. He has a hole in the back of his back on his spinal cord, and they can't cure it. Also, too, I've been praying for my own financial, and I'm holding out a big cup for a financial blessing so that I can pay off my home.
1: I love it. Well, you don't limit God, right? Boy, I've got stories. I've got stories to share. I can't do them now, but I'll tell you what. I've seen God's providence in ways that are almost unbelievable. I really do want to write a book, about how God prevails in these very difficult times and why we should never limit him. That's why I'm so grateful to be able to lead this prayer. Hold out that big cup. Pray for the eradication of that mortgage. Let's pray for that hole in the spine to close up. Let's not put any limits on God. Don't let the intellect, don't let, the temporal blind us to the supernatural and to the mercy of God. And Lord, we thank you right now for all those beautiful and answered prayers that we're hearing today. All glory to you for restoring health and for the faith of those who prayed and for the reminder that you are still working miracles today. We give you our hearts and give you those impossible situations, and we give you those big cups as we pray. Eternal Father, we offer you the body, blood, soul, and divinity of your dearly beloved Son, our Lord Jesus Christ.
3: In atonement for our sins and those of the whole world.
1: For the sake of his sorrowful passion.
3: Have mercy on us and on the whole world.
1: For the sake of his sorrowful passion.
3: Have mercy on us and on the whole world.
1: For the sake of his sorrowful passion.
3: Have mercy on us and on the whole world.
1: For the sake of his sorrowful passion.
3: Have mercy on us and on the whole world.
1: For the sake of his sorrowful passion.
3: Have mercy on us and on the whole world.
1: For the sake of his sorrowful passion.
3: Have mercy on us and on the whole world.
1: For the sake of his sorrowful passion.
3: Have mercy on us and on the whole world.
1: For the sake of his sorrowful passion.

0: Thank you. Please pray for my cousin. She has stage 4 lung cancer, okay, and she's in a lot of pain. My daughter's overall health, and I am scheduled for a lobectomy next Tuesday. Oof. And I pray that the nodule, yes, is benign and no complications. And finally, I'd like to pray for all my family and friends living and deceased. Thank you so much.
1: You got it. We'll continue to pray for you. I'll remember you in my personal prayers, too. That's a serious procedure. But we'll put you in the hands of the divine physician, right? So we'll pray for peace. Lord, I pray for all those who have upcoming doctor's appointments, surgeries, procedures, tests, and I know what a weight that can be on both their mind and their heart. And I just turn to your mercy right now in this moment. I pray for peace in moments of anxiety. We wait for answers and we pray for good results, Lord. That's what we bring to you right now. And you are the divine physician. So I entrust all of these intentions to you that we just heard and all those who now cry out to you, Eternal Father. We offer you the body, blood, soul, and divinity of your dearly beloved Son, our Lord Jesus Christ.
2: In atonement for our sins and those of the whole world.
1: For the sake of his sorrowful passion.
2: Have mercy on us and on the whole world.
1: For the sake of his sorrowful passion.
2: Have mercy on us and on the whole world.
1: For the sake of his sorrowful passion.
2: Have mercy on us and on the whole world.
1: For the sake of his sorrowful passion.
2: Have mercy on us and on the whole world.
1: For the sake of his sorrowful passion.
2: Have mercy on us and on the whole world.
1: For the sake of his sorrowful passion.
2: Have mercy on us and on the whole world.
1: For the sake of his sorrowful passion.
2: Have mercy on us and on the whole world.
1: For the sake of his sorrowful passion.
2: Have mercy on us and on the whole world.
1: For the sake of his sorrowful passion.
2: Have mercy on us and on the whole world.
1: For the sake of his sorrowful passion.
2: Have mercy on us and on the whole world.
1: All right, before we go to Ed in Dena, Wisconsin, let me jump over to Nick. Nick, what's going on?
3: Drew, Linda's praying for her mother, Mary Jean, praying for her health and COPD issues. She's a mother of 7, and it says grandmother of 118.
2: Oh, my.
3: Wow. Elena is praying for her daughter to find a job. Bob is asking prayers through Our Lady of Medjugorje for her tears against the vicious fire and the damages there. Mm. Linda is praying that God will heal my bladder problem and for a financial miracle to heal serious problems with my 4 teeth. Also, please, prayers that my son can sell, or that I can sell my house soon so that I can have an affordable apartment and pay the bills. Patricia is asking prayers for her cousin and her cousin's husband, who were both recently diagnosed with cancer, praying for strength for both Beth and Tom as they fight these cancers, and for a cure if it be God's will. Jeannie is praying for her sister Cindy, who's been diagnosed with stage 4 non-small cell lung cancer. Another listener is praying for severe back pain, and also prayers for my son-in-law's job, and also for help from investors for a company that he's starting. Finally, a praise report from Robert. He says, Drew, I'd like to give a praise report. My son James has landed a job.
1: Oh, praise God.
3: Thank you, Drew, and Relevant Radio and Divine Mercy Hour for all of your prayers.
1: That's fantastic. That is just so great. I'm so happy for him. Thank you all for the prayers for my son, too, because he landed a great one, too. So it's all coming together. Prayers get answered. Sometimes you got to pray a long time, though. You really got to trust, so it's hard. Let's take Ed and Nina. Ed, good afternoon.
4: Greetings, Brother Nate.
1: Hey.
4: I have one praise report and two prayer requests.
1: Great.
4: First prayer request is I'd like to pray for Father Michael J. McGivney's journey to sainthood.
1: Great prayer.
4: And I'd like to lift up prayers for the people of Menasha, Wisconsin area. They suffered a very devastating tornado yesterday. The whole city is shut down, and there are blocks and blocks of missing buildings.
1: Wow.
4: And the praise report is nobody was injured or nobody was killed in that tornado.
1: My producer Nick here prayed for that intention yesterday, and somebody told me about it today. I'm going to take a look at some of that imagery. But Ed, thank you for praying Blessed McGivney as well. For those of you who don't know, he is the founder of the Knights of Columbus. His cause is moving forward, and he is a powerhouse saint. But let's pray for those who are the victim of natural calamities and disaster. Homes damaged, lives destroyed, businesses eradicated, power outages. It's a difficult thing to have to endure. And in the midst of those natural disasters, I mean, the Lord is truly present. And we just ask the Lord to enter in. He brings good out of everything, and he can restore. So, we'll have to really ask for the grace.

0: graces that these souls need, and in a particular way for his mercy in that area. And Lord, we give you thanks for all the answered prayers that you've given us, for your divine protection, for the crosses you give us, and for the way you do work all things for the good. Eternal Father, we offer you the body, blood, soul, and divinity of your dearly beloved Son, our Lord Jesus Christ.
1: In atonement for our sins and those of the whole world.
0: For the sake of his sorrowful passion.
1: Have mercy on us and on the whole world.
0: For the sake of his sorrowful passion.
1: Have mercy on us and on the whole world.
0: For the sake of his sorrowful passion.
1: Have mercy on us and on the whole world.
0: For the sake of his sorrowful passion.
1: Have mercy on us and on the whole world.
0: For the sake of his sorrowful passion.
1: Have mercy on us and on the whole world.
0: For the sake of his sorrowful passion.
1: Have mercy on us and on the whole world.
0: For the sake of his sorrowful passion.
1: Have mercy on us and on the whole world.
0: For the sake of his sorrowful passion.
1: Have mercy on us and on the whole world.
0: For the sake of his sorrowful passion.
1: Have mercy on us and on the whole world.
0: All right. Up next is Pamela. She's praying in McKinney, Texas. That's the Dallas area. Hey, Pamela, good afternoon.
2: Good afternoon, Drew and Brooke. Today I'm asking, please, for prayers. Yesterday I lost my job after 5 years, and I have two kids, one at Ave Maria University and one at John Paul II, and I needed desperately a job to support them so they could finish their education.
0: All right. Well, let's pray, Pamela. Let's pray for blessings, right? Providence, for financial blessing, for new opportunities. That's what we want to do for you right now. And it's difficult when you lose the job. And I want to pray for some people I know who've recently lost their jobs too, who are really going through a difficult time, just emotionally.
1: Yeah.
0: Because this thing, you know what it's like too, Brooke, because I know your husband for a period of time was out of work and he was looking, right? That was a tough go for you guys.
1: Yeah. And I think too, for grace and peace in the waiting, because that waiting can seem so long and so painful when you just don't know. You don't know how long and hard, how difficult it's going to be. And sometimes when you're in that state, it feels doubly long and difficult. So just for God's peace that surpasses all understanding.
0: And you're called to wait and be patient, but the bills don't wait. They're not patient. Right?
1: Right.
0: They keep coming in, and that really tests one's faith. Losing work can leave you feeling directionless and really concerned about the future. But the Lord is the good shepherd, right? He guides every step. He knows your path. And we'll pray that the Lord illuminates it and he guides you to where the next chapter of your life. I don't know what's in store, but Lord, I just pray for all those right now where doors have been closed, that you open new ones, that you grant clear direction for those seeking discernment right now as to what your will in their life is. And Lord, I pray for abundance and providence in a particular way for those who struggle financially. Lord, surprise them. You are the great multiplier, and we turn to your mercy now as we pray. Eternal Father, I offer you the body, blood, soul, and divinity of your dearly beloved Son, our Lord Jesus Christ.
1: In atonement for our sins and those of the whole world.
0: For the sake of his sorrowful passion.
1: Have mercy on us and on the whole world.
0: For the sake of his sorrowful passion.
1: Have mercy on us and on the whole world.
0: For the sake of his sorrowful passion.
1: Have mercy on us and on the whole world.
0: For the sake of his sorrowful passion.
1: Have mercy on us and on the whole world.
0: For the sake of his sorrowful passion.
1: Have mercy on us and on the whole world.
0: For the sake of his sorrowful passion.
1: Have mercy on us and on the whole world.
0: For the sake of his sorrowful passion.
1: Have mercy on us and on the whole world.
0: For the sake of his sorrowful passion.
1: Have mercy on us and on the whole world.
0: For the sake of his sorrowful passion.
1: Have mercy on us and on the whole world.
0: For the sake of his sorrowful passion.
1: Have mercy on us and on the whole world.
0: All right. Let's see if I can sneak an extra call or two in. Norma is first. She's in Miami, Florida. Good afternoon, Norma.
3: Good afternoon, Drew. I want to pray for my husband, Jerry, who has severe pain on his neck and shoulder area since yesterday. I took him to the hospital and they did nothing. Praying that it's not the cancer, because he has metastasized cancer on his bones. And I also want to pray for my son who has a sty on his eye. It's not healing. And I want to pray for his financial be financially blessed so that he can be on his own. I also want to have a prayer of thanks for my daughter-in-law who had a biopsy and it came back negative from cancer.
0: Praise God, praise the Lord. Amen.
3: And I want to pray for all the people that, all the souls in purgatory and the souls of the aborted children.
0: Beautiful prayers.
3: And for those that nobody prays for them anymore. Thank you, Drew.
0: Susan, thank you. I'm sorry, Norma, thank you. We will pray for your husband in particular and how concerned you are with it. All those intentions. Thank you for such beautiful prayers. Let me sneak one other call in here very quickly. Susan is in California. We'll add her with Norma's intentions. Hi, Susan.
4: Hi, Drew. Thank you for taking my call. I'd like to pray for a dear friend's sister named Tina, who's having surgery today at 4:30 our time. And she has stage 4 bone cancer, an infection, and she won't be able to walk if this surgery doesn't work. So I'm just praying for a full miracle.
0: Amen. We're going to pray with you right now. We're going to pray for good results. A lot of bone cancer intentions, a lot of cancer today.
4: Yeah.
0: So let's pray into the Lord. He's the divine physician. He is the healer. And Lord, I trust in you. I'm going to pray for many miracles today, many answered prayers, especially in these areas. We may rejoice in your great mercy. Lord, I pray for all those who are praying with me now, and I lift up every one of their intentions, whether it's spoken, whether it's held quietly within their heart, whether it's large or whether it's small. I ask you to receive them in your great mercy as I pray. Eternal Father, I offer you the body, blood, soul, and divinity of your dearly beloved Son, our Lord Jesus Christ,
1: in atonement for our sins and those of the whole world.
0: For the sake of his sorrowful passion,
1: have mercy on us and on the whole world.
0: For the sake of his sorrowful passion,
1: have mercy on us and on the whole world.
0: For the sake of his sorrowful passion,
1: have mercy on us and on the whole world.
0: For the sake of his sorrowful passion,
1: have mercy on us and on the whole world.
0: For the sake of his sorrowful passion,
1: have mercy on us and on the whole world.
0: For the sake of his sorrowful passion,
1: have mercy on us and on the whole world.
0: For the sake of his sorrowful passion,
1: have mercy on us and on the whole world.
0: For the sake of his sorrowful passion,
1: have mercy on us and on the whole world.
0: For the sake of his sorrowful passion,
1: have mercy on us and on the whole world.
0: For the sake of his sorrowful passion,
1: have mercy on us and on the whole world.
0: Holy God, holy mighty one, holy immortal one,
1: have mercy on us and on the whole world.
0: Holy God, holy mighty one, holy immortal one,
1: have mercy on us and on the whole world.
0: Holy God, holy mighty one, holy immortal one,
1: have mercy on us and on the whole world.
0: Eternal God, in whom mercy is endless and the treasury of compassion inexhaustible, look kindly upon us and increase your mercy in us so that in difficult moments we may not despair nor become despondent, but with great confidence submit ourselves to your holy will, which is love and mercy itself. Jesus, I trust in you. Jesus, I trust in you. Jesus, I trust in you. Our Lady, Queen of Heaven,
1: pray for us.
0: Our Lady of Champion,
1: pray for
0: Mother
1: us.
0: Mother of Mercy,
1: pray for
0: Our
1: us.
0: Our Lady of Guadalupe,
1: pray for us.
0: Our Lady Reconciler of Peoples and Nations,
1: pray for us.
0: Virgin Most Powerful,
1: pray for us.
0: Saint Joseph,
1: pray for
0: Saint
1: us.
0: Saint Faustina,
1: pray for
0: Saint
1: us.
0: John Paul II,
1: pray for
0: Saint
1: us.
0: Saint Peregrine,
1: pray for
0: Saint
1: us.
0: Jose Maria Escriva,
1: pray for us.
0: Saint Andrew and Saint Patrick, Saint Elizabeth and Stanley Rother, right? He's
1: yes.
0: Blessed, right? Or where
1: blessed,
0: is
1: he is blessed.
0: Blessed Stanley Rother.
1: Pray for us.
0: Blessed Michael Sobotchko.
1: Pray for us.
0: All you angels and saints.
1: Pray for us.
0: Father, Son, the Holy Spirit. Amen. Brooke, good to have you back. Thanks for
1: good
0: being
1: to be
0: here
1: with
0: today.
1: You.
0: Look forward to praying with you again, okay?
1: Thanks so much, Drew.
0: Thanks for joining us. It's Brooke Taylor. Say a prayer for her. And stay with me. When we come back, wait till you hear this story. I remember covering it when it first went down. This is you have to pray for this family. What would you do if your child's life maybe depended on yours? In a few moments, I want to share with you an extraordinary story of a father whose final act became really a living reflection of the gospel. His youngest son fell into a septic tank, and this tank was filled with these toxic gases. The father jumped in without hesitation to lift his son to safety. Wait till you hear what happened. I'll share the story with you when I return.
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0: Hey, well, thanks for joining me. It is good to give you a look at life. And so many different stories, so many interesting events unfolding in our world. And that's the beauty, isn't it, of Relevant Radio and what we do here? Right? At least my show. I'm a current event news-driven show. I'm able to kind of give you, I hope, a moral perspective of some of the challenging issues, but also to bring to you stories that will inspire you, that will maybe help you achieve greater holiness, a closer walk with the Lord. If you've ever wondered what authentic Christian love looks like, you don't have to look much further than the story you're about to hear, the story of Tom Vanderwood. There's a great scripture verse, right? John 15:13. And that says, greater love has no one, has no man than this, than to lay down his life, you know, for his friends. I'm paraphrasing it there. But, Tom was a husband. He was a father of actually seven sons, a dairy farmer. And by every account, an ordinary man. Right? He pursued holiness like you and me. I mean, I tried to go to daily mass. He did too. He loved Eucharistic adoration. He was very faithful as a father and the service to his family. Then on September 8th in the year 2008, everything changed. His youngest son, Joseph, has Down syndrome. And I guess he was on top of the septic tank. And I'm assuming that the area of it that he was on, the lid, was probably rusted. He fell through. He fell into the septic tank. What happened next really is the story of what makes an individual a great saint. It's a story of heroic love and sacrifice. And I've got the great privilege of speaking to one of his seven sons. Chris Vanderwood joins me today. And He's going to actually be here. He's going to be in Chicago speaking at parishes about his father. He was supposed to come in the studio with me today, but his flight got canceled. So say a prayer for safe travels for him. A lot of rough weather issues that he's contending with, but it's great to have him share the story of his father. Chris, thanks for your time. Welcome. Good to talk with you.
13: Thanks, Drew. Thank you very much. It's great to be here.
0: So, you know, your father's story, I don't want to give it away. I'd rather have you share the story. You know, we'll take us back to September 8th, 2008, when everything changed for your family. And of course, you know, for your brother as well. That was a critical moment. So what happened on that day?
13: Sure. I'd love to. That's the day that my family and all our close friends and those in the community, one of those days where we remember exactly where we were. And I was just coming out of Mass. And my phone was blowing up, and a message from my brother said something happened on the farm, something involving Dad and Joseph. And my dad, like you mentioned, is just a normal, ordinary, virtuous man. He flew in the Navy. He was a commercial airline pilot, dedicated to his family, coached us in sports, but at the end, just a salt of the earth man, very humble, quiet, behind the scenes, who had escaped a lot of near misses on the farm. But that day, Joseph, as you said, was about 20 years old, Down syndrome. Him and Dad are connected at the hip in the last 5 years, and they went outside, and Joseph stepped on the top of the septic tank, and we knew to stay away. So we still don't know why he stepped on him, but it was an older, it had rusted out and was being covered by metal, and the top gave way. He fell in, and my dad did what we all hope and pray we would have the strength to do. He jumped in to try to lift him out. And there was a workman doing some work there at the house. My dad told him to call my mom, tell my mom to call 911. He tried to lift Joseph up, but Joseph was just too heavy. The septic tank's about 6 foot deep and 3/4 full of sewage. And the man came back, and my dad was underneath Joseph trying to lift him up and at least get his head near the fresh air so that he wouldn't, you know, succumb to the gases. And my dad's last words were, "You pull and I'll push." And the gases overtook him. He sunk below, and,
0: wow,
13: you know, the death certificate would say he drowned. And Joseph was spared, amazingly and probably miraculously. The man was able to hold him by himself just from his T-shirt until my mom got there. You can imagine the horror and the grief. All they could do was hold Joseph close to the opening until the paramedics got there about 10 minutes later. And they pulled my dad's body out, and my mom said that she knew that, you know, his spirit had passed.
0: Oh.
13: And Joseph was rushed to the emergency room. They thought he was going to develop sepsis. He never did. He left the hospital in 5 days, which, again, is another small miracle for us and the family.
0: So your youngest brother, Joseph, survived because of your father's sacrifice. How's that shaped,
13: yeah,
0: how's that shaped his life and your family's life ever since?
13: Well, obviously it changes you when you're one of the sons and your dad does that, and he sets the bar pretty high. And, you know, so it is in God's providence. Joseph has stayed healthy. And now at the age of 37, he's the one that lives with my mom in that same farmhouse and takes care of my mom in her golden years.
0: Wow.
13: And, you know, for those in our world, unfortunately, would say, what a waste. Why would a healthy man save someone with Down syndrome, you know, with the abortion rates through the roof of special needs? You know, our family and our community has been able to see something else. It's God's plan working. But yeah, it's changed our lives. It's changed our family. The definition of sacrificial, unconditional love was, you know, played out that day.
0: Have there been moments since your father passed when you sensed, I don't know, God's providence or your father's intercession at work? Yeah, because, you know, what the man did, I mean, clearly it was heroic sacrifice. He did exactly what I said in the Gospel of John. He laid his life down. He was willing to do that in a heroic way. There's not a greater sacrifice or a greater act of love is one of your final acts. Have there been moments where you sensed, you know, the power of his intercession from the other side?
13: Me personally, it's a yes in different ways. You
0: have
13: know,
0: others?
13: Small. Yes, yes. There have been a few alleged miracles. We can't call them miracles until the church investigates. But there have been two special needs baby boys specifically, born last April, who should not be alive, and their parents report to that. One was diagnosed with trisomy 13, and he was born. He was fine. You know, he had a small issue, but before he left, the genetic blood test said there's no trisomy in his system anymore. Wow. And the other baby boy was in the same hospital. The godparents of the first baby met the second parents, and he had been basically brain dead for 3 weeks.
0: Oh my God.
13: And they started praying to my dad, and he kind of made a turnaround, and they both had their year birthdays in April. So we've had a couple others, but those are kind of the most powerful kind of goosebump material.
0: Yeah, no kid. I love that story. You know, I think of Bishop Sheen. I think of Blessed Sopotchko or St. Pachinski now, who had these in utero type of miracles, you know, where a child is dead and comes back. In this case, you know, you have, how many weeks was it? 3 weeks, you said the child was, how long was it?
13: The one with the brain activity, he was born, he was without oxygen for 12 minutes, basically brain dead for about 3 weeks. The doctors were going to turn the meds off, and they told the family to prepare for him to die.
0: Wow. Now, that's a miracle. I mean, that really is. So, we always have to step back and we trust the discernment, the prudence, and the timing of the church in all this. You're in the Diocese of Arlington. Any talk about opening your father's cause for sainthood? And, you know, if so, what's that like?
13: Yes, there is. You know, 4 years ago, a man started the Tom Vanderwoody Guild because he was so impacted by his story. And so we've been gathering information. And a year ago, I kind of took a leap of faith to travel around and just tell my dad's story because it's powerful, inspirational, especially because he's a normal, ordinary man that many people can relate to. But the diocese, about a year and a half ago, hired a postulator in Rome. They announced a vice postulator, and they asked the guild if they could be the petitioner if the cause opens. And so those preliminary steps, which kind of motivated me to go out and spread the word and share the word. So the process, it's not open right now, but the diocese is investigating opening his cause.
0: Well, so let's do this then. If there's somebody who's listening, maybe they're concerned about the child that they have in utero, or maybe they want to get pregnant. Maybe there's some other struggle. Maybe it's a family issue. Yeah, maybe it's the father not being present. I don't know. Whatever your struggle is, how can they turn to your father? Do you guys have a prayer now for Tom Vanderwood? Or, what would you suggest? What advice would you give?
13: My advice would be to go to the tvwguild.org and reach out. We do have the prayers that these families wrote for their little ones.
0: Beautiful.
13: And then we have a prayer card that the diocese approved, thanking God for the life of Tom Vanderwoody.
0: That's great. And the last name is Woody, Vanderwoody? Is that your pronunciation?
13: It is, yes.
0: Okay, good to know. My apologies for not getting it right the first time. I have a few moments. I know you're going to be traveling around the country. People want to hear the story because I know we're just having an abbreviated conversation today. How do they bring you into your parish, or how do they get to hear the story?
13: They're listed on the guild. That's how you can reach out if you want to have me come and give the talk. You know, like you said, I'm coming to Chicago. I was supposed to be there already, but the Lord had other plans. So tomorrow night I'm in St. James and Sagbridge, and then Friday night I'm at St. Mary of the Angels. But you reach out through the guild, and I get that information, and basically I just do it by word of mouth. And for parishes, schools, men's groups, just any place that would like to hear his story and hear a little bit more about the type of man he was that I got to witness as one of his sons.
0: No, I love it. Well, you should be very proud of your father. I know he's probably very proud of you. And we're all going to be united once again, reunited perfectly, you know, after this short time that we call life on this side of the veil. But, you know, being part of this communion of saints, let's call upon him, and we'll ask for his intercession too. Hey, have safe travels. Nick will try to put the link up in our show notes. So if people want to, you know, maybe turn to his intercession or learn more or bring you in, we'll find that link there for you as well. Hey, Chris, thanks for being here. I'm very grateful.
13: You're very welcome. Thank you for the invite.
0: God bless you. It's Chris Vanderwoody, and his father, again, his name was Tom Vanderwoody. And I love the story because it reminds you that sainthood is not reserved for people of a distant century, right? Or some foreign country. Holiness can be found on the family farm, right? It can be found in your daily routine. In fact, that's where it should be found. This is a great story. It's a story of a faithful husband, a father who simply said yes to God every day. And his final act was one of sacrifice. You know, it wasn't an isolated moment. It was, I think, a grace that permeated his life. And you may never be asked to make the ultimate sacrifice, to lay your life down for a family member or for someone else. But I hear these stories. I think we are invited to lay our life down in smaller ways. You know, maybe you're holding some unforgiveness right now against someone. Maybe God's talking to you. Maybe you're called to be faithful, right? To that call to fidelity. Maybe it's a struggle for you. Maybe you're called to be generous and you just can't let go. You just can't trust or to be patient or just to love. It's those hidden acts. Those small acts of self-giving, that's how saints are formed. And I think when you hear a story like Tom Vanderwoody's and his witness, they're dramatic and they're powerful. But I bet that was a common thread that also ran through his life. I guess take a short break. When we come back, you know, I was thinking about this. I was at Mass here at Relevant, and a priest gave a beautiful homily on a priest who laid his life down. I'll share with you, not just part of that, sir. I'll give you some other insights, but feel free to join me too. If you want to share your story, feel free to dial in 888-914-9149. I'll be back with more conversation right after this.
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0: Well, hey, thanks for being here. I'll grab a call or two. And I'll share with you some other stories that have always resonated with me. If you are were just joining in, I was sharing the story of a man named Tom Vander Woody who did the unimaginable. I mean, not really. You know, you wonder what you do in crisis situation. His son fell through a rusted top of a septic tank filled with sewage. And this father climbed immediately into that septic tank, you know, surrounded by toxic gases and poison, and gave his life in an effort to save his son. It's heroic, to say the least. And let me grab a call or two from you here, and we'll talk a little bit more. We'll go to Union, New Jersey first. Maria, good afternoon. Thanks for joining me.
1: Hi, good afternoon. I just wanted to say, with all the woke stuff going on nowadays about men and all the negativity, this is such a beautiful story, and I hope they can spread it around in newspapers so everybody hears about it. Thank you.
0: Yeah, God bless you. Maria, thanks for calling to say that. It is good, right? It is a different story. In a time when men are being emasculated, they're being vilified, they're being mocked, they're being ridiculed, right, to show what true fatherhood and true manhood is all about, and share the story. Like as I said, if you go to our show page here at the network, you go to the Drew Mariani show page, our show notes, Nick has links always for a lot of the guests that we have and content, and you'll find the calls. I'm always fascinated by the miracles that have taken place through the intercession of people like this. I mean, two of them, a child who's been brain dead for 3 weeks leaving the hospital. That's a miracle, right? It's hard to get your head around that, you know, especially when, like the case of Fulton Sheen, you know, there was a child that was dead in the womb. And yet, through the power, the intercession of these men and women who've gone before us, what do we see? We see resurrection. We see new life. With God, all things are possible. That's my mantra. I tell you that all the time. It's my credo. I believe it. Jenna is in Granger, Indiana, in South Bend area. Hey, Jenna, good afternoon.
2: Good afternoon.
0: All right, go right ahead. You're on the air, Jenna.
2: Hi, I just wanted to share how touching that story was. I'll try not to get emotional. Our youngest has Down syndrome. She's 4 and a half, and she's an absolute miracle. When in utero, we don't do any extra special testing because it wouldn't change our outlook. So on the 20-week routine ultrasound, you know, the doctor came in afterwards and said, you know, she has multiple heart defects. She has Down syndrome, you know, many markers for it. You know, her life is just, the quality of life will not be good. And of course we thought, you know, we knew better. We knew that God doesn't make mistakes and that she was meant for us. So anyhow, actually ended up coming home from the hospital after birth and underwent open heart around 6.5 months. But she was, you know, slowly losing, we were losing her after surgery, and we were praying for a miracle. Lots of people praying the rosary around the world. And around 12:30 a.m., 1 a.m., this angelic figure came out of nowhere and said, wow, may I put Mary Elizabeth at life support? And, of course, we were just like, what? Where did you come from? No one had seen him. You know, amazing. So he put her on life support, and we never saw this gentleman again. Like, wow. I know he was, you know, an angel by all means. So what struck me about this story is Mary Elizabeth continues to defy odds. She underwent another open heart this past February. Didn't go as planned. In fact, made things a little worse. They were kind of buying time with her mitral valve because she's much too little to get a prosthetic mitral valve. And so we've kind of been praying for a miracle, and they just keep saying, you know, God's giving her the grace to be happy and run around and do all the things. But, you know, it is a little anxious for us knowing that we don't know when it's going to tuck her out. Yeah, and there she is. But anywho, hearing that story, I immediately, I'm like, we need to start praying to him. Like, I just felt like God saying,
0: That's fine. No, it's okay.
2: But anywho, I just wanted to let family know how touching that was, because we'll absolutely be praying for the intercession of their father and for Joseph, for Joseph's prayers too, because he sounds absolutely amazing. Yeah.
0: And Jenna, you never know how God works. Like, you know, you happen to hear this conversation today. Maybe the Lord wanted you to hear that. Maybe this is the intercessor that will bring about a radical change, you know, in your daughter's development there. So I love it. I'm so glad you called and shared that. And, you know, I'll let Chris know as well. He'll be delighted to know that you've been touched by him. Well, thank you, Jenna.
2: Yes, yes. Thank you.
0: Have a blessed day. Thanks, you too.
2: Thank you.
0: Nick's telling me the link is up. So if you missed the story, by the way. Maybe, I know people always come and go. You're getting in your car, you're getting out, you're running errands. Really a powerful story about a man who sacrificed his life for his child in a very gruesome way. Right? He really did something. And we'd all do it, I'm assuming. But guy called him home, and we see the fruit and the power of their intercession. We'll wait for the church, of course, and all these things, but this is how one's calls moves forward, right? You become a servant of God, you become venerable in the eyes of the church, then you need a miracle that defies explanation to become beatified, and then another one, scientifically defying, to be canonized. And maybe you heard that story. Maybe today the Lord wants you to call upon the intercession of the saints and perhaps future saints. I'm always a big believer in that as well. Nick says it's in our show notes, so you can go and see the link for his story and the site. You can of course bring his son in to talk, but if you missed it, the podcast will be up probably about an hour and a half from now. And as soon as we sign off the air, Nick gets to work on it, and it's normally up about 30, 40 minutes after we sign off in our last hour here. So listen to it. Share it with somebody who might need some inspiration. I love these stories, and I think about them because, history's filled with remarkable examples of men and women who did just what this man did. September 11, there were lots of these stories. I remember hearing the story of a guy named Rick Rescorla. He was the head of security for Morgan Stanley. And I believe he was in the South Tower of the World Trade Center that day. And years earlier, he was convinced that terrorists may one day target the tower. So, we know in 93, they actually did, right? Nobody envisioned planes flying into them. So this is, prior to 2001, he insisted that repeated evacuation drills be done. A lot of people thought, this guy's a nut. He's overly cautious. Come on, what's going to happen to us in these giant buildings, right? Then 9/11 happened. And when the tower he was in was struck, Rick, very calmly, he put all those drills into action. And he used a bullhorn that he had directed employees to safety. And the survivor said that he was even singing these Cornish songs to keep people from panicking. There were 2,700 Morgan Stanley employees who escaped because of that man's leadership. He could have left with them. Instead, he went back into that burning tower searching for others. And he never came out. His preparation and his courage and his willingness to sacrifice himself saved thousands of lives. Another great story, too, took place in, I think it was 1982. It was over the Potomac River. I don't know if you remember, Air Florida Flight 90, it crashed just after it took off. And rescue crews, of course, came, and they lowered a lifeline to a survivor, a guy named Arland Williams. And every time the line came down to this guy, Arland, he kept handing it to someone else. And the helicopter came back. He dropped it again. He gave it to another passenger. Five different times, he chose to give his safety line to another person. He chose their life over his own. When rescuers came back the sixth time, it was too late. The water was frigid. It was freezing. And he succumbed to it, and he slipped beneath the water. He died, though, exactly as he lived, in those final moments, thinking of others before himself. And that's the heroic sacrifice we see. You know the stories of Father Thomas Beil. He was the Catholic priest aboard the Titanic, and he gave his place to others on the lifeboat. He went down on the Titanic. St. Gianna Mola, she wasn't in a burning building or a sinking ship. She was in a hospital room, and doctors said, hey, you're going to die if you give birth to this child. But she sacrificed her life for her unborn child. And she says, if you have to choose between me and the baby, then you choose the baby. And her daughter was born healthy. And a week later, Gianna died from complications from giving birth to that child. Today, I heard the incredible story of a priest on the battlefield of World War I, Father William Doyle. He was an Irish Jesuit priest and a military chaplain who died bringing the Blessed Sacrament and prayer and comfort to those on those battlefields. So there are many others, many, many others. You think of Maximilian Kolbe and so many of the other greats, Vincent Cavadano. God may not ask you to lay your life down for somebody else, but he does ask us to sacrifice. The world measures greatness by success and wealth. God measures it by love.
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5: I'm Brooke Taylor with Relevant Radio News. Pope Leo XIV on Sunday condemned Russia's latest wave of attacks on Ukraine, saying he is following the news with a sorrowful heart after strikes on multiple cities killed civilians and damaged key infrastructure. Speaking to pilgrims after the Angelus, he urged renewed diplomatic efforts, expressing hope that current attempts to restart negotiations will bear concrete fruit and open space for diplomacy. The Pope's appeal came as U.S. envoys Steve Witkoff and Jared Kushner arrived in Kyiv following a Saturday meeting with Vladimir Putin in Moscow. Earlier in his catechesis, the Holy Father reflecting on the day's gospel from Matthew, where Jesus teaches the importance of fraternal correction within the Christian community. The Sanctuary of Our Lady of Lourdes has closed registration for Pope Leo XIV's visit September 26th through the 28th after reaching its maximum capacity of 150,000 pilgrims. The Holy Father will pray at the grotto, celebrate Mass, and meet with the sick and their caregivers, while millions more follow on television and radio, underscoring the intense anticipation surrounding his visit to Lourdes. And thousands marched through Westminster over the weekend for the annual March for Life UK, calling for stronger protections for unborn children as debate over abortion law intensifies across England, Scotland, and Wales. Under current law, abortion is generally permitted up to 24 weeks. The event drew 15 Catholic bishops. Who celebrated Mass before joining the march. Organizers say turnout reflects growing concern among pro-life groups as lawmakers consider further changes to abortion policy. Keeping you connected with the church and the world 24 hours a day and on the web at relevantradio.com. I'm Brooke Taylor, and this is listener-supported Relevant Radio.
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0: Yeah, that was Lainey Dolphin. Dreams are wild, aren't they? She's an expert, supposedly, on why dreams and why we dream, what we dream. And I'm going to be talking about that today. We're going to be speaking in just a moment to Mark Giesecke. I'm going to be speaking to a sleep specialist on this. And I want to explore dreams. Have you ever awakened from a dream and, you thought it was so real? Or did God ever communicate to you? Maybe through a dream. I know that's a big ask. Or is it simply your subconscious at work? Throughout scripture, though, God spoke to, kings and prophets. He's spoken to saints, humble carpenters, right? Does he still do it today? Or was that reserved for the Old Testament? And is that reserved just for saints? And how do you tell the difference between an ordinary dream and a genuine movement of the Holy Spirit? We're going to explore that today. You are always welcome to join me. You know that. I tell you that many times a day. It's 888-914-9149. I think this is one of the most fascinating, most misunderstood ways that God has communicated to his people. And I was thinking about it a little bit earlier today. I was going to do a quick search to see how many references there are in the Bible to this. You know, I think about scripture. I just off the top of my head, you know, Jacob, he dreamed of the ladder reaching to heaven, the angels ascending and descending. And of course, you've got Joseph, the son of Jacob. He received that prophetic dream that, you know, he interpreted Pharaoh's dream. Then he saved Egypt, you know, after his brothers had betrayed him. And of course, Daniel interpreted King Nebuchadnezzar's, dream. And the New Testament, one of the most famous of all, St. Joseph. He had, what was it, two, three, four separate dreams that directed him to take Mary as his wife, to flee to Egypt, to return after Herod's wife and settle in Nazareth. So the Lord used that way of communicating to St. Joseph. And of course, the Magi were warned in a dream not to return to Herod. So, you know, and oh, Pilate too. Pilate's wife pleaded with her husband. She dreamt the night before about receiving, you know, about how he's going to handle Christ after receiving a very disturbing dream about Jesus. I'd love to know what that was all about, right? So, yeah, I would argue God does communicate through dreams. Clearly, it's laid out in scripture. What about today? You know, notice something I think really important. He does it occasionally. This is not a routine thing. And when I get into this territory, I can get a little woo-woo, so I just want to be careful. You know, the church is always, always cautioned against assuming that every dream carries some sort of divine message. You do not want to go down that lane. I mean, we do have a subconscious as well. And I want to talk about that too. How do you tell the difference between your subconscious and perhaps a movement of the Holy Spirit? I would say sometimes you can't. And maybe a dream might remind you to forgive someone, or maybe it motivates you to return to prayer, or to pray for that child that you just dreamt about, or that spouse, or that deceased loved one. Maybe it's a call just to trust God a little bit more. You know, you don't know. Maybe it's not important where the dream came from, but maybe it's important where it leads you. I'm joined right now by somebody who's going to help us better understand this. And if you want to join the conversation, feel free to do that. But Dr. Mark Giesecek joins me. He's a professor of sacred scripture and the director of the Institute for Catholic Theological Formation at the St. Paul Seminary in St. Paul, Minnesota, author of a number of books. You can read his blog at CatholicBibleStudent.com. Doctor, it's so good to talk with you again. Welcome back.
9: Thanks so much, Drew. It's really great to be here.
0: What are your thoughts on this? It can be an area that people can get, you know, they can get sidetracked and get, you know, it can get too woo-woo, as I say. I mean, I don't think every dream is divine by any means. I do think we have a subconscious. I do think God can communicate to us, but give me your sense of this and, you know, how God may actually use it.
9: Yeah, I mean, I think it's easy for us to get into trouble whenever we start thinking about thinking, because we can sort of overthink the problem and kind of not really end up back where we started, or maybe. But I think maybe one way to work into what dreams are all about, especially what they're about in the Bible and how they might relate to God's interaction with our lives, I think is to kind of push on what it means to be a spiritual being, right? What does it mean to have a soul? Right. And how our soul, right, allows us to communicate with God, right? We're not just sort of trapped in the world of physical objects. We are here, but we're also we have like one foot in the unseen realm, right? Where we actually are participants in the world of angels and demons and invisible realities like God. And I think there's something about the way we've learned a lot, right, about psychology and about how the brain works, about how the human mind works over the past couple hundred years. And that's been great. And I think you pointed already to the subconscious, right, that there's a way in which our brains, our minds are sort of chewing on our thoughts, especially when we're asleep, and that the subconscious is somehow active during that time. And I don't know. I mean, I think for me, you know, it always brings me back to Psalm 1, where the psalmist is talking about meditating on the law of God on his bed in the middle of the night. And I just love that idea that the point is that we're sort of encountering God throughout the day by reading his word, by listening for his voice and prayer, and that when we go to sleep, right, it's almost like our mind is kind of filtering through what we've encountered throughout the day. Now, of course, if all we've been doing is watching silly cat videos or whatever, right, that's probably what our mind will be chewing on. But if we've been doing what the Bible advises, right, and we've been reading his word and meditating on his word, then that process is going to kind of continue at a kind of lower level while we're on our bed sleeping.
0: You know, it's a great point. And, you know, if you have a dream, I think you should ask for, you know, the Holy Spirit to clarify it for you too and give you some discernment on that. You know, what was interesting, you look at the Old Testament, right? And there seems to be dreams threaded throughout it, right? And then after Pentecost, we don't see it as frequently. Is that because the Lord has then given us maybe the sacramental life? You know, he's given us the Eucharist, he's given us other things. What is it about that? I mean, post-Pentecost, I mean, I think there's very few incidences where we see this. But give me your take on that. It could just be my own observation.
9: Yeah, I mean, I think part of the problem is that we don't have a whole lot of biblical narrative after Pentecost. I mean, it's really Acts chapters, 3 through 28, and then we're done. And in that time, you know, Paul does have a dream where a man, I think from Macedonia, appears to him and kind of invites him to come there. And so he feels like the Holy Spirit is sending his mission team to that area. And then in the early church, there are a few descriptions of dreams, whether it's in like the Shepherd of Hermas or a little bit later in the, I think it's the dream of St. Perpetua, where she has a kind of pretty dramatic dream about meeting Jesus and so forth. So I don't know. I mean, I think that the Lord does continue to reveal himself to his people, but it is through these kinds of like almost like indirect kind of snatches, right? Where it's like when the human mind has been kind of quieted down and isn't so active and focused and discursive like we are when, say, we're working. And it's in those moments when the Lord can kind of speak to us, whether it be in the context of prayer, like silent prayer, or in the context of, say, sleep or, you know, a kind of a state of relaxation or something where, I don't know, I feel like a lot of times people have encounters with God when they're on, say, retreat or on vacation or on pilgrimage, when they're kind of out of their normal daily experiences and they're into a place where they can experience a little bit more peace. And it seems like in those times, there's a kind of opportunity to encounter the Lord in a deeper way and hear his voice.
0: Yeah. You know, I think about St. Thomas Aquinas, and he taught that, you know, dreams can have a lot of different causes. Some come from our thoughts, our emotions, our health, as you pointed out, maybe what you ate before bed. You know, some may have spiritual causes. Angels, I think, can influence the imagination. Scripture also reminds us that the enemy can disturb our sleep. That's why discernment is so essential. How do you discern these? How do you know when God is talking to you? How do you know when it's the evil one? How do you know if it's what you ate or something along those lines? How do you do it?
9: Yeah, I mean, I think first things first, right? Like if the dream does not accord with the Bible and the teaching of the church, then we can quickly discard it, right? As a either from the enemy or just from our own, you know, psychology or something like this. But if there is a way in which, you know, it accords with what the Bible teaches, what the church teaches, then I think we kind of need to move to step two, right? And try to understand, like, okay, you know, what does the dream mean, right, first? And then does it have a message that I'm supposed to act on, right? If this is, you know, something that the Lord is trying to speak into my life, you know, is there a way that I can respond to it in obedience? And, you know, I think a lot of times when God speaks to people, it's not very directive. Right. You know, I think a lot of times he speaks words of reassurance and of love and of mercy and of kindness, not necessarily giving us a to-do list about, you know, what comes next. And so I think in that way, there's a kind of peace that we can bring to these things where it's like, well, you know, the Lord might reveal something about himself to us that might emphasize something that we already knew, but it might not be kind of earth-shattering and change the course of our lives.
0: My guest today is Dr. Mark Giesecek. If you want to join us, feel free to dial in. I only have him for a few moments today, but I find this topic fascinating. And if you are just tuning in, we are talking about one of the mysteries, I think, of the spiritual life, and that's dreams. I mean, throughout the Bible, God occasionally spoke to, you know, with dreams to Jacob and Joseph and Daniel and the Magi, and especially to St. Joseph. I did a quick search while you were talking. 21 significant dreams or dream-related revelations contained within the Bible. And if God does use, you know, your angel, does he still communicate with us today? And if he does, how do you distinguish between the ordinary and the activity of the subconscious? So that's what we are exploring today. If you've got a question, a comment, you want to share your thoughts or your story, feel free to dial in at 888-914-9149. That's 888-914-9149.

0: from, you know, Egypt, from you know, the Middle East to Africa, all over where there's high Muslim populations. And people are claiming that this man dressed in white is appearing to them. They're encountering Christ, and Christ is teaching them or inviting them to learn more about him. And there's been this massive conversion as a result of these Muslims experiencing Christ. And he comes in large part in dreams. Have you heard anything along those lines? And is maybe the Lord now moving out and perhaps touching our Muslim brothers and sisters? Because I said a little bit earlier, we were talking about how in now that post-Pentecost, I mean, we have the sacramental life, you know, through baptism, we encounter, you know, the Holy Spirit who dwells within us. You know, we have the Eucharist. We have many ways that the Lord can communicate with us. What about our Muslim brothers and sisters? And you think that perhaps the Lord is using the same formula, but with people who do not yet know him, I should say.
1: Yeah, you know, it's interesting kind of comparing that phenomenon. And yes, I've seen some of those headlines, but haven't really drilled down into any of those stories, that in the Bible, a lot of the characters who have visions or dreams from the Lord are actually not Jewish people, right? They're not part of the covenant family. They're outsiders. So whether it's Nebuchadnezzar or Pharaoh or Pilate's wife, like you mentioned, there are a lot of these examples of Gentiles having visions of God. Even Cornelius, right, has a revelation that he's supposed to go and get a man named Peter to come and preach to him. So there's something there where you could think of dreams and visions as a kind of end around, right? If under normal human circumstances, these types of people wouldn't have access to the message that the Lord wants them to have, so whether they're Gentiles in the Old Testament or Muslims today, it's like the Lord has direct access to people through this method, right? He can get straight to them and speak to them directly. Now, why he doesn't do that all of the time, in all, you know, all of, in every case, I don't know, you know. But it does seem that, you know, grace has a way of kind of breaking through, even where there are human systems that would seem to prevent the spread of the gospel. The Lord's able to kind of circumvent those systems and go right to where he's going to meet a welcome reception.
0: All right, let's take a few calls. If you want to join us, as I said, I have about 10 minutes left of my guest, but feel free to dial in. The number is 888-914-9149, 888-914-9149, and we'll take a couple of your calls here. Linda's in Michigan City, Indiana. Linda, good afternoon.
2: Hi.
0: Hi, Linda.
2: I'm happy
0: go right
2: to
0: ahead.
2: Speak with you. Thank you for taking my call.
0: You're welcome.
2: So about 20 years ago, I had a dream, but it really wasn't a dream because it was very vivid and I remember it very well. But I dreamt I was driving past the church where I went to school as a child. Mm-hmm. And as I passed the church, I looked up in the sky and I saw the four horsemen. They were four different colors. And I turned around and went back in the church and I walked to the altar, and the Christ child was waiting there for me. He was about 4 years old. He had blonde wavy hair. He was very serious. He talked like an adult, and he told me that the four horsemen are coming because of the abomination of the destruction of the innocents.
0: All right. Wow. Linda, sounds very prophetic, and I don't think you're probably wrong. That's why we need to get that right. Thank you for your call. Doctor, you can respond if you'd like to that. And maybe, you know, how do we interpret these types of things? If someone sincerely believes God spoke to them in a dream, what principles should guide them, you know, in terms of following up on that?
1: The Dicastery for the Doctrine of the Faith released a document in May of 2024 about discerning supernatural phenomena. Now, it's a pretty broad document, you know, for everything from prophecy and apparitions and so forth, all the way down to, you know, personal prayer experiences. But some of the criteria that they lay out in there, I think, are really helpful for this kind of thing, right? Is it doctrinally orthodox, right? Was it unpredictable or was it very predictable based on sort of things that you've done before or that have happened to you before? And does it bear fruit in Christian life and a spirit of prayer in conversion and vocations and acts of charity.

0: security. These sorts of criteria are, you know, things that we can use to evaluate, whether it be our own experiences or experiences of our family and friends. And honestly, this particular dream struck me as very similar to the revelations to Black Elk. I don't know if you've read any of his revelations, right?
1: But no, I haven't.
0: We think that he's a Native American who became a Catholic catechist who will probably get beatified at some point.
1: Wow.
0: He had a lot of really unusual visions, especially, you know, before his conversion to Christianity. But he reports about them. And so it sounds, you know, very similar to this. So I think that these sorts of things are ways that, you know, God communicates. And if they fall within those criteria of orthodoxy and so forth, I don't think we need to be afraid of them, but receive them as gifts and, you know, respond to them with hopefully deeper conversion and stronger commitment to the gospel.
1: This vision of Black Elk, I mean, I'll have to look into it. I've heard about it. I do not know anything about it. Do you know much about it? I may have to have you back to share his story and his life and what he was
0: He was in, I think, South Dakota. Like I said, he eventually became Catholic. He became a catechist. But he had been a kind of like a medicine man before that. But it was his sort of spiritual experiences before he was a Christian that led him to embrace the gospel. There's a whole book about it where he tells a story called Black Elk Speaks. So anyway, that might be of interest.
1: All right. Sounds great. Let's take another call. If you want to join us, 888-914-9149. We'll take your questions about, you know, dreams in general, as we're talking about right now. Does God communicate to us through them? How do you discern if they're from God or the evil one or your subconscious? What are we called to do? And how do you respond if indeed the Lord is using this, as he has so often, to guide, inspire, and lead others? Judy is in Michigan, Petoskey, Michigan. Good afternoon, Judy.
2: Good afternoon. Your program on dreams is fascinating. I'm just wondering if you can explain to me why I dream in color frequently, most all the time in color, and I dream in foreign languages, and it is surprising.
1: Do you speak foreign languages?
2: Not as fluent as I do in my dreams.
1: Subconscious is a powerful thing. I'll tell you, I don't know, Dr. Giesecke, if you can answer that, but I am having a sleep expert come on, a doctor, in a minute, and we will be talking about why we dream, why we have nightmares. You know, do we dream in color? Do you dream in black and white? What happens with reoccurring dreams? There's going to be a lot we're going to get into. But, Doctor, I don't know if you have any thoughts. Feel free to respond to Judy if you want.
0: Yeah, I don't know. I mean, it reminds me of like Ezekiel chapter 1, where Ezekiel has a kind of incredibly colorful dream about the Lord and his chariot. But I don't know the psychology or the underlying biology of how these things work. But I hope your dream expert does.
1: where's the church on this? I know the church has discouraged, you know, placing too much credence into many of these dreams, or, you know, fixing meanings to dream symbols. I guess it's dangerous territory, because you can really go off the deep end in a lot of this. And many of the saints have kind of cautioned us about that as well. They've said the same thing. I think it was, who was it? I think it was St. Ignatius of Loyola who says, you know, the simplest test for a dream is just to look at the fruits of it. The dream draws you closer to Christ. If it inspires repentance or forgiveness, then thank God for it. But if it leaves you fearful or prideful or confused or obsessed, then maybe set it aside. And, you know, you've got to be careful with a lot of these. What's the church teach about placing too much credence or emphasis or belief on this? Have they said anything about this?
0: Yeah, I think that was a great summary. I mean, the way that I think is very helpful to summarize it is the church talks about public revelation, right? Scripture and tradition with a capital T, and private revelation. So public revelation is what we're all bound to believe. Private revelations often occur in the lives of the saints and in the lives of ordinary Christians, where God reveals himself in a particular way, calls you to a vocation, or, speaks to you in private prayer, etc. I think that the challenge then becomes, you know, when that happens, right? How do we respond? Like you're saying, right? Do we kind of become obsessive about that thing, or do we allow it to sort of be kind of like folded into the batter of our already existing Christian life? And I think that as you were saying, if it bears fruit in repentance and deeper commitment to the gospel and this sort of thing, this is evidence that that revelation was legitimate. But if it's sort of leading us into immorality or into pursuit of profit or into a kind of obsessiveness, then it's having, you know, not good fruit. And is, you know, it's evidence that it maybe wasn't from the Lord, or it just sort of arose from our own subconscious or something. So I do think be careful about these sorts of things, but also be welcoming, right? The Lord does reveal himself to us. And so we want to be open to the graces that he has for us, but realize that they always need to be kind of disciplined, you know, by the public revelation of the church, the teaching of the church, so that we don't end up, you know, out on a limb, so to speak.
1: No, I got you. My guest today, Dr. Mark Giesecek. If you want to join us, I will take your calls in a minute. I've got to take a break here in just a second. Well, we'll be talking about the physiology and maybe the neurology behind dreams and the subconscious as well. And I'll take a few of your calls. We can talk about dreams. I had one that clearly there's no explanation for it. I'll explain it, because I don't always get into this whole dream thing, but I had one, and somebody else I know had the same exact one, and that was really God at work. But doctor, let me give you final thoughts. I have about a moment or two left. Is there a resource you can direct people to? Is there something you want to leave us with before I have to take my pause here?
0: Yeah, I mean, I think primarily read sacred scripture and fall in love with it so you can meditate it on in the middle of the night, because it's in your mind. But then secondly, this document from the DDF that came out in 2024, I think is a great place to begin on the church's rules for discerning supernatural phenomena. So I would check that out if you want to go deeper on this topic.
1: Doctor, thanks. I know people can follow you too online, right? Best way to do that is simply go to where? What's the best way to do that?
0: Yeah, CatholicBibleStudent.com is my blog.
1: Right, and your books, Wisdom of Solomon, and of course, the other one, Suffering, right? What every Catholic should know. That's a good one.
0: Yes, and I have a new one coming out called Perpetual Fire from Baylor University Press.
1: What's that about?
0: It's about the ever-burning fire on the altar of sacrifice in the temple.
1: Wow. Well, let me know when that's out. Love to talk to you about it. I'll have to get you back to talk about Suffering, too, and Black Elk. A lot to get into. Doctor, thank you for making time for us. Always good to talk with you.
0: All right. Thanks, Drew.
1: Thanks. That's Dr. Mark Giesecek. I got to leave it right there. I'm going to take a short break. But when I come back, let's pick it up. I'll be joined by a very gifted physician, doctor, and we're going to take a look at dreams. Do you remember your dream from last night? You know, can you dream, you know, in color, black and white? What if you have a reoccurring dream? What does all that mean? We'll explore that more right after this.
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1: Welcome. It is great to be with you today. I am exploring something that really affects all of us, right? Dreams. Have you ever awakened from a dream that seemed so real? Maybe you couldn't stop thinking about it. Maybe you were, I don't know, flying through the sky. That's kind of a cool dream to be able to fly, or talking to somebody who passed away years ago, or maybe you're running from something you didn't quite see. And you wake up and you wonder, man, where'd that come from? So this is a hard topic, right? Because scientists have been asking the same question for a long time. I mean, they still don't have all the answers, but they're discovering that dreams, they're far more than just these random images flashing across your mind. In many ways, dreams are kind of windows into the remarkable work of your brain and what it's doing while you're asleep. But we just got done talking. If you're just joining me, you might have missed a great conversation on the 21 different times in Scripture, in the Bible, that the Lord used dreams to communicate to his people. Many great saints have had these encounters. In fact, not just the saints in the Old Testament. I was always struck by the inventor of the modern-day sewing machine. I don't know if you know that story or not. Elias Howe is the name of the person, and he was struggling to find a solution to how he could thread, you know, through the needle in a way that it would create a lock stitch. And one night, you know, he dreamt that he was captured by a savage king. And what he's told he had 24 hours to come up with a sewing machine design. And he tried, but he failed. And every time he just gave up. And as he was being led to his execution, he noticed that the spear tips of the guards, you know, they were about to take him to his death, they had holes in them. And he woke up. It was 4 in the morning. He got up and he worked for the next 5 hours. And guess what? He came up with a crude version of what would ultimately become a machine that worked. And that was how it happened. I also heard somebody else trying to figure out, I don't know whether it was a DNA structure. I'll have to do a quick search on this as well. There was another scientist trying to work out that helix or something. And he dreamt about it. And it was revealed to us in a sleep. And of course, sometimes dreams have a prophetic element to it. It's said that Abraham Lincoln is said to have dreamt of his own death on the night before his assassination. And he shared the dream with his wife. And of course, next morning, it was, you know, obviously a premonition of what was to come. You know, Booth ended up putting a bullet in his head later that night. So God very well may have been talking to him that night in an effort to prepare him for what's coming. But, you know, outside of these bizarre things, I think the subconscious is so powerful. But what happens when you are asleep? You know, there are these stages of sleep, you know, REM, rapid eye movement. That's when your brain becomes incredibly active and it sorts through everything you've experienced throughout the day, your conversation, your worries, your joys, your disappointments, right? All those things you've dealt with. And, you know, your mind breaks those memories apart in creative ways. And I think that's when we dream. Dr. Lou Tartaglia is going to be with me, so I'm going to talk to him about when we dream and why we dream and why we have reoccurring dreams and what nightmares are. In fact, he joins me right now. Let's and you can join me too. If you got a question about dreams, if you want some clarity, feel free to dial in 888-914-9149. Dr. Lou Tartaglia is a sleep medicine specialist. He's been with me just recently, board certified in psychiatry and neurology, and he understands this stuff. It's great to have him with us today. And of course, he works at the Toledo Sleep Disorders Center Sleep Laboratory. Good to have you back, Doctor. Welcome.
9: Thank you. It's good to be here. So, and by the way, it was the structure for benzene. He had a dream of a snake eating its tail.
1: There you go. I knew it was something. I couldn't remember. Share that story if you know it in more detail.
9: Yeah. So he was trying to figure out the structure of benzene, and no matter how he did it, he couldn't get it to work out. And then he had a dream of it's called the Ouroboros, the mythical creature, a snake eating its tail.
1: Yeah.
9: And then he realized the structure was a ring. Right. And that started the foundation for organic chemistry.
1: Wow. That's fascinating.
9: Yeah, amazing.
1: So share with us a little bit about dreams. I mean, they're fascinating. Some people say, I never dream. Some people say, I dream every night. I was just with a couple.
9: I rarely have ever had a patient that didn't have a little bit of REM during a sleep study. Maybe a couple of patients in 25 years. So everybody dreams. It just, you don't remember them because you're writing to the hard drive when you're dreaming. So it's hard to remember while you're trying to store memory. If you take the computer, looking at it like a computer, right? Your brain is trying to store memory. So all these images of things that happened during the day are being associated with things in your past so that you can remember them. And then the other thing it does is it processes stress. Mm-hmm. And there's a couple theories about that. There's psychological theories. One says it's trying to help you fulfill your expectations and come up with solutions. And the other one says it's working on threats and giving you ideas on how to process the stress from the stress. But we do know that you process memory and you consolidate, you process stress and you consolidate memory when you're dreaming.
1: You know, during the COVID-19 pandemic, I had read that researchers collected these thousands of dreams from around the world, and they found reoccurring themes, which to me was striking. And what did people dream about? They dreamt about insects, invisible threats. They had these overwhelming fears revealing, you know, at least the takeaway from the scientists was that they often mirror, I guess, our emotional climate of our lives. So it's not just personal, is it? It could be a global incident. There's war raging right now. You know, so these things can seep in, I guess, to our unconscious. Go ahead, Doctor.
9: The dreams will have a different quality where they're more numinous, where they have like a spiritual quality. And then when you look at those dreams and interpret them, often what they'll do is they'll lead you to make decisions that are ethically and morally important to you. And I think that's when God gets involved in guiding you through your dreams. And he gives you the sense that something spiritual is going on.
1: So do we dream in color or black and white or both? I heard some people dreaming black and white.
9: Yeah. Some people dream in black and white. Some people dream in color. There's some people who are colorblind, but they're dreaming when they're dreaming. It's hard to know. And every now and then I'll hear a blind person that they're dreaming. They're actually seeing things. And how do you do that?
1: Yeah, I was going to say, how did the blind dream?
9: Usually it's sounds and sensations and feelings. But every now and then I'll hear of somebody say, I had a dream, but I could see. And it's just amazing all the things that can happen.
1: People with near-death experiences, those who've died, those have been blind from birth, and some, many of them have come back, they recount things that they could never possibly visually see. So in a dream, you know, the blind, I guess if you had sight and you lost it, you dream that way, but somebody who's been born blind can see. It's the mind's an amazing thing, isn't it?
9: Yeah, it really is. And I think what happens is when the soul is more involved in the dream, then these other abilities occur.
1: Yeah, no, I agree with that. If you want to join us, the number is 888-914-9149, 888-914-9149. We're talking about dreams. Now, we dream. There's are there four stages of sleep? And
9: yeah, REM usually is,
1: go ahead, doctor.
9: Yeah, there's four stages, but there's stage one, stage two, slow wave sleep, and dreaming. And dreaming is kind of a light sleep with a lots of brain activity, but you're paralyzed because there's a mechanism in your brain stem that shuts the movements out for the rest of your body so you don't act out your dreams, which is a good thing.
1: But it's in REM that we dream, and then when we're awoken out of that state, like if I was to wake somebody up while they're in rapid eye movement, they'd remember their dreams?
9: Yes, yeah.
1: Okay, but if you wake somebody up in another state, they probably wouldn't, right?
9: Yeah, usually they don't, but every now and then we'll wake somebody up at the sleep lab or they'll wake up and they won't be in REM, and yet they'll say they were dreaming. And that's more of an odd thing. It's generally when people are in rapid eye movement sleep that when you wake them up, they'll give you information related to the dream.
1: Wow. It's pretty amazing stuff. All right, I'll go to the phones in just a second here. I know I have to take a quick break. Let me indulge myself with one other question, if I could, for you. And again, if you want to get in, it's 888-914-9149, 888-914-9149. What about reoccurring dreams? What's up with that? I've got a friend of mine who says he has a reoccurring dream a lot. I hardly ever have a reoccurring dream, but when I do, sometimes it's a bad dream, and I interpret it as a spiritual thing. I find myself in the same place, in the same situation. What's with reoccurring dreams? Because they seem to be... go ahead.
9: Yes, they seem to be similar. So what happens is, if there's a stress in your life that's been repeated, and you start to have a dream about that, usually it's a reaction to the stress that's currently occurring. So I often have, you know, exams... because I'm a physician, exams were always stressful. And every now and then I'll have a bad dream and that I haven't been fully prepared for the exam. And then I'll realize that there's something I need to do that I've been letting slide. People with PTSD will have recurring dreams of the same trauma. And often working with that dream or waking up and imagining the dream ending differently will reduce the trauma for them.
1: Wow. That's really amazing. Let me do this. I'm going to take a break. When we come back, we'll grab calls. A lot of people do want to join the conversation. If you've got a question about sleep, if you have a question about dreams in particular, talking about dreams, feel free to go ahead and to join us. I mean, there's a lot of play here. Everything from what you eat at night to your subconscious at work. Scientists are beginning to unlock this. We've talked a little bit earlier about how the Holy Spirit has worked. We see in the scripture 21 different times how God has communicated to his people. And I remember, and when I come back, I'll share a story of a dream I have. I hate sharing dream stories. Sometimes I hate, you know, having people share their dream stories because you're like, oh, okay, it's just your subconscious. But I'll share a story that to me really was more than the subconscious or even just the dream state. I'll do that when I return.
10: The bottom line, ladies and gentlemen, pro-lifers are a people of persevering faith in God. Through prayer and fasting, we will bear any burden. We will endure any attack. We know that the cruel injustice of abortion need not be forever. We have hope and we have just begun.
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12: Hello, this is Bishop Joe Hannafelt to the Diocese of Grand Island, Nebraska. Let us pray. Remember, O most gracious Virgin Mary, that never was it known that anyone who fled to thy protection, implored thy help, or sought thy intercession was left unaided. Inspired with this confidence, I fly to thee, O Virgin of Virgins, my Mother. To thee do I come. Before thee I stand, sinful and sorrowful. O Mother of the Word Incarnate, despise not my petitions, but in thy mercy herein answer me. Amen.
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18: Well, thank you, Nikki. 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
1: If you are just getting plugged in, we're exploring one of the greatest mysteries of the human mind. That's dreams. So why do you dream? What's your brain doing while you're asleep? And why do nightmares in particular feel so real? Could your dreams actually tell you something about your maybe emotional or psychological health? Could they predict something in the future? I shared the story a few minutes ago about Abraham Lincoln, telling his wife about his dream of being assassinated. A lot of people before 9/11, some people had dreams about not getting on that flight. Some people didn't take it. Todd Beamer was on flight 93, I think, dreamt about being involved in something that would be very significant right before he went down in that plane. My guest today, Dr. Lou Tartaglia, is helping us to separate scientific fact from popular myth. And I think you're going to be fascinated by what you'll discover together. 888-914-9149. That's the number to get in. We could talk sleepwalking. Have you ever dreamt about falling? Have you ever dreamt about flying? Have you ever dreamt about being in public naked? Yeah, those are some common dreams. Doctor, let's pick up on those two, and then I'll jump to the phones. Let's first go to being naked. I mean, some people, they have this reoccurring dream of being naked, I guess, in a public place. What does that do? I know you're not a dream interpreter. You're a sleep specialist. You're an expert.
9: But
1: give me your take on that.
9: I did train in Jungian psychology many years ago. And usually it means that there's something that they have hidden is going to be exposed, or they're afraid that it's going to be exposed. So patients often in therapy will come in and say they're having those dreams, and then you realize that they there's a need to uncover something about them that they need to know. And sometimes it's very beneficial, because the thing you uncover is the talent or the desire that they have that they haven't been paying attention to, and it helps them fulfill their purpose or get more self-actualized.
1: Okay, let's take a call or two. California's up first. Coco, good afternoon. Thanks for joining us.
20: Right. Okay, so two nights in a row, I got a dream that I was falling, and I knew where I was falling because it seemed like I was falling into hell. And it was scary.
1: All right, so I guess she's asking, there's that falling dream. What does that signify? She dreamt in particular going into hell. That's a terrifying dream, but... your thoughts.
9: Yeah, so it's what it means to the person is more important than what the person interpreting it says. Mm-hmm. But let me just give you an interpretation that if you're dealing with a temptation or dealing with a situation that's causing a little bit of oppression, then you're going to have a situation where you feel like you can't tolerate it and you're falling. And falling into hell would indicate that something is leading you astray.
1: All right. Grace is in Fargo, North Dakota. Grace, thanks for joining us. Welcome.
2: Hi. Thanks for taking my call.
1: You're welcome.
2: I had a dream. It's been a year already, and it feels like so, so real that I don't even know why I have dream of it. Mm-hmm. My dream is about I was in a hotel sleeping with my cousin, and then I was already sleeping. My cousin was still awake, and she woke me up saying that there is a lady outside the window, like you know, he's in lifting, or like you can see in the window. And so I said,
1: yeah.
2: And then when I opened my eyes, oh yeah, okay. I said, don't panic, let's pray. And then suddenly this lady went inside in the room, but it became a man, like a tall man from a tree. Do you know how it called, like capre or anything? And he was going to touch us. And I said to my cousin, let's go pray. And I was so mad because my rosary was not with me. And I said, let's just pray Hail Mary. And as soon as we are praying, as soon as we were praying the Hail Mary and everything, I was this man, like a tall man, like from a tree.
1: All right, Grace.
2: Suddenly vanished.
1: Yeah, let's talk about that because I think it's a great call. And doctor, I know that you appreciate this as well. I mean, it could be subconscious at work, could be anything, right? But I also think that purgatorial souls, you know, can come. And perhaps she was visited in her dream by a soul who needed prayer. So she began to pray that prayer. It was evidence to her that she continued to do that. And that soul ultimately disappeared. Sometimes in my own dreams, if I am faced with something and I find myself praying in that prayer. I mean, I find myself praying in my dream. Speak to that right there. I mean, you know, what are your thoughts on heaven using dreams? And what are your thoughts on the purgatorial souls reaching out to loved ones and asking them for prayer?
9: Yeah, I think what happens is God's grace acts on the dream and gives you information about what he wants you to focus on. Mm. So let's say if it was me and I was having that dream and there was something that was going on and I wasn't surrendering it to God and trusting God, it would be him reminding me that I need to pray the rosary. And the tall man, the big problem will vanish because he'll take care of me. Mm. And I think God does that with dreams. He gives you a metaphor for how he's going to take care of you or what you need to do to trust him more.
1: Yeah. All right. We'll go back to the phones, take a few more. 888-914-9149. Karen is in Longwood, Florida. Hi, Karen.
21: Hi. Thank you for taking my call. I was just wondering about sleepwalking. Are they in REM during that sleepwalking time?
9: No, they're generally in non-REM, unless it's an elderly person, and then sometimes they'll sleepwalk, and that would be REM sleep behavioral disorder. They'll get up and walk around while they're dreaming. But most sleepwalking occurs in young children, and it goes away by 12 years old. If it's occurring in an older person, and it's a different medical problem.
1: Yeah. So doctor, thank you very much, Karen. So when does sleepwalking take place for those who do it, and why do they do that? Is it early in the sleep stage, or is it later?
9: It can be any time during the sleep stage, but it's generally in non-REM in young people and during any REM period. And there's usually you have four or five of them during the night, and it can occur in any of the REM periods. The first REM period is always the one where you're more likely to get a nightmare. That's why a child will wake you up an hour and a half after they go to bed saying they had a nightmare. Because you're processing stress in the first couple of dreams, yeah. and you're consolidating memory in the last couple.
1: Thank you for your call, by the way, Karen. Doctor, what's lucid dreaming? And can people control their dreams? Like, I really don't remember my dreams. I sleep pretty well. Can you, if you get up, I mean, what's the best way to try to remember those dreams, especially if you have a great one? You kind of want to go back to sleep and dive back into it again or relive it. Can people learn to control their dreams? Is there any therapeutic benefit to this? And what is this lucid dreaming that a lot of people seem to have? Or do certain people have it? Does everybody have it?
9: No, not everybody doesn't have it. And it is a lot rarer than you would imagine. And we're not sure why that occurs. But if you want to learn how to remember your dreams, you keep a pad and a pen next to the bedside. And as soon as you wake up, you write down what you can remember. Because after even just 30 seconds of thinking about other things, the dream will fade away and you won't be able to remember it. So it has to be almost immediately.
1: No, go ahead, doctor. Please finish.
9: There are some narcolepsy patients, though, that are more prone to lucid dreaming and more vivid dreams. And then sometimes we treat them, the dreaming diminishes and they miss it.
1: Wow. I had heard before, I was talking about the rock music and sleep, and there was a band member, I think it was Keith Richards of the Rolling Stones, and he shared this famous story of one of their classic riffs, I Can't Get No Satisfaction. Apparently, he kept a cassette recorder next to his bed at night. And in the middle of the night, this is back in 1965, he suddenly wakes up, he picks up his guitar, he recorded this rough version of the riff, and he went back to sleep. Well, the next morning, he had absolutely no memory whatsoever of what he was doing. And he saw that the tape had gone to the end of the cassette. And he's like, what the heck? So he rewinds the tape, and it contained only 30 seconds. I think it was 30 seconds, maybe 2 minutes, of now that very famous riff, followed by like 40 to 45 minutes of him snoring, right? but this is a classic riff that was given to him in the middle of the sleep.
9: Yes.
1: And he has no memory of this at all.
9: Right. Famous story, too. Yeah, your mind is so creative, even when you're sleeping. All sorts of people will say, I got the idea while I was sleeping. And I woke up and it was just clear as could be. And yet, working on the problem over and over again during the day, nothing happened. In fact, your memory, when you're studying, if you dream between the time you studied and you take the exam, you'll do better in the exam.
1: Oh, wow. That's great. That's fantastic. Well, doctor, I have about a minute left. Let me give you some final thoughts, and if there's anything you want to leave us with, please do.
9: Yeah, you don't have to overinterpret your dreams. If you think there's a spiritual message in it, talk to a spiritual counselor. And it's often very helpful because if what you learn in the dream brings you closer to God, then that's a good thing. But you want to always make sure you're working with somebody that has that kind of a background.
1: Well said. Doctor, thank you. Always a delight to have you here. Appreciate you joining us once again. Enjoy your day, okay? And I look forward to our next conversation.
9: Thank you.
1: 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I'm Drew Mariani. I'm out of time for the day. I'll be back again tomorrow to give you another look at life you won't find anywhere else. Until then, pray for me. I'll pray for you. And have a great day.
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22: I'm Brooke Taylor with Relevant Radio News. Christian schools in Jerusalem suspended classes on September 1st after Israeli authorities failed to renew entry permits for more than 70 teachers and staff from the West Bank. The shutdown affecting over 8,500 students ended after one day when some permits were restored, though most were only short-term. School leaders say the crisis threatens both daily operations and the long-term Christian presence in the city. Brother Daoud Kasabri, telling Aid to the Church, church in need, that behind each permit is a person, a family, and a livelihood, and that teachers cannot simply be replaced overnight. Christian schools, which serve both Christian and Muslim students, are urging authorities to fully renew all permits. Church officials say they remain hopeful more permanent permits will be issued soon. And the sainthood cause for Servant of God Rhoda Wise has taken a major step forward with the submission of her Vatican dossier detailing her life, virtues, and reputation for holiness. Submitted in July, nearly 80 years after her death, devotion to the Ohio wife, mother, and convert continues to draw pilgrims from around the world. Wise, who entered the Catholic Church in 1939 during a hospital stay for cancer, later reported visions of Jesus and St. Therese of Lisieux and bore the stigmata. Her spirituality centered on simple daily fidelity, love for the Sacred Heart, devotion to St. Therese, and a steadfast commitment to the Rosary. She offered many sufferings for the conversion and healing of others, especially priests and religious. The Ohio Shrine welcomed over 5,500 visitors from 38 states and 19 countries last year, with attendance in 2026 on pace to surpass that. Supporters of her cause say Wise's example shows us how God works through ordinary lives, fully entrusted to Him, a message that continues to bear fruit as her path to sainthood advances. I'm Brooke Taylor, and this is listener-supported Relevant Radio.
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23: This is the day that the Lord has made. 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In the Missal, it's liturgical year A, cycle 2. Monday is a day to pray the joyful mysteries of the Rosary. In the United States, it's Labor Day, a day when we honor all those who work. And our saint today is St. Cloud, a grandson of King Clovis of the Franks and the youngest son of King Clodomir of Orléans. Cloud was born in 524. He and his brothers were raised by their grandmother, St. Clotilda, Queen of the Franks. Two of his brothers, Theodald and Gunther, were slain at the ages of 10 and 9 by their uncle Clotaire, King of the Franks. Clodoald survived by being sent to Provence. There he became a hermit and a disciple of St. Severinus. He remained near Paris and died in 560. St. Cloud, pray for us. Let's offer this day to the Lord. Father, I dedicate this new day to you as I go about my work. I ask you to bless those with whom I come in contact. Lord, I pray for all men and women who work to earn their living. Give them satisfaction in what they do. Spirit of God, comfort the unemployed and their families. They are your children and my brothers and sisters. I ask you to help them find work soon. Amen. And we join Pope Leo XIV in praying for a just and sustainable management of water, a vital resource, so that everyone may have equal access to it. 10 Minutes with Jesus is a guided meditation on the Gospel of the Day prepared by a Catholic priest. Here's today's 10 Minutes with Jesus.
24: My Lord and my God, I firmly believe that you are here, that you see me, and that you hear me. I adore you with profound reverence. I ask your pardon for my sins, for the grace to make this time of prayer fruitful. My Immaculate Mother, St. Joseph, my Father and Lord, my guardian angel, intercede for me. On another Sabbath, when he entered the synagogue and taught, a man was there whose right hand was withered. And the scribes and the Pharisees watched him to see whether he would heal on the Sabbath, so they might find an accusation against him. It's always interesting to think about what's happening here in the gospel in these instances. The Pharisees are so hung up on a fundamentalist interpretation of the Sabbath that they think that a miracle healing someone would break the law, that Jesus would be a bad person, that Jesus would be a sinner for performing a miracle of healing on the Sabbath. It's an incredible example of fanaticism, or people who are caught or obsessed by an ideology. It's all about their own vision of things. It's all about their rules. They have absolutized these rules in their mind. And of course, Jesus is so good and he doesn't care what they think, and he wants to make a point even to them. So he's going to do it. He's going to cure this man. But he knew their thoughts, and he said to the man who had the withered hand, "Come and stand here." And he rose and stood there. But he knew their thoughts. What a beautiful thing for us to consider in our prayer. Beautiful if we're humble and if we are pure of heart. We're trying to be sincere with our Lord and do the right thing. Beautiful to think that Jesus knows our thoughts. He knows how we struggle. He knows how we're trying to be good. He knows our temptations. But Jesus, you're knowing my thoughts, are also a little bit scary, because we're sinners and part of us rebels against you. Part of us doesn't want to be charitable. And part of us rejects the good, the true, the beautiful. Part of us schemes against others voluntarily. Part of us is resentful, perhaps, of some part of our life, and we get into kind of a funk in which our thoughts aren't too nice and aren't too pleasing to God. But you know it all, Jesus. You know the good thoughts and the bad thoughts. You know what just happens to us in our minds and what we choose to leave there and foster. You know my thoughts, Jesus. You know my heart. So I ask you, help me, Lord. Help me, because I want to be good inside out. I want my thoughts even to be pleasing to you. And if they're against my will, Jesus, strengthen my will not to give in to thoughts that are offensive to you. But he knew their thoughts. And he said to the man who had the withered hand, "Come and stand here." And he rose and stood there. And Jesus said to them, "I ask you, is it lawful on the Sabbath to do good or to do harm, to save life or to destroy it?" And he looked around on them all and said to him, "Stretch out your hand." And he did so, and his hand was restored. Stretch out your hand. I love these miracles where faith in Jesus is implicit. It's implicit in the actions and the response of the person. Jesus, you don't tell him you're healed and then his hand grows back, or his hand becomes unwithered. His hand gets healed by the command of Jesus. Jesus says, stretch out your hand, use it. And in the act of trying to use his hand, the hand that was withered, the hand that precisely didn't work, it's a non-functioning hand. In the act of trying to use his hand in response to Jesus' command to do that, to stretch out his hand, the hand is healed. And so what do we see here, Jesus? We see a faith in your power to help that's implicit in the action of doing what you say, and precisely in using something that up until that point wasn't working, and doing something that he had never been able to do before since his hand became diseased or injured. And Jesus, isn't that what you ask us to do when you ask us to convert in charity, or to grow in patience, or to grow in daring, to grow in a spirit of evangelization and apostolate, to take on some virtue or some attitude that we don't have yet? Jesus, aren't you asking us in a certain way to stretch out your hand? But in our case, you're saying, well, stretch out your heart. Don't be afraid of loving that person that you haven't been able to love yet. Don't try to forgive that person that you haven't been able to forgive yet. Try to overcome that compulsion, that addiction that you might have to your phone or to some drug or to some bad habit. And it's okay. I know you haven't been able to do it before. I know you've been too weak and afraid to try it, but try it trusting in me. Try it because you think I want you to try. So the guy was like, you know, Jesus says, stretch out your hand. He could have said, this hand? The hand that doesn't work? The hand that's messed up? The hand that's withered? This hand? And Jesus is like, I want you to use that hand that doesn't work. And he has faith in Jesus's command. He has faith in Jesus's power to heal him. And in the exercise of trying to do something that he couldn't do before, he gets healed. And that's going to happen to us. It's going to happen to us in our prayer life. It's going to happen to us in our work. It's going to happen to us in our charity. There's so many ways in which Jesus is asking us, stretch out your hand. Stretch out your soul. Stretch out your mind. Stretch out your heart. Stretch out your moral muscles. Be a little tougher here or there. Don't complain so much. You don't need that thing. Let it go. Use it less. You don't need that grudge. Okay, they hurt you. Who cares? You're a son of God. You're a daughter of God. You don't need to lick your wounds anymore. Let it go. Forgive. Move on. And stretch out your life. Stretch out your life so that there's more good in it and more light in it. Stretch out your mind to think like me. And he did so, and his hand was restored. But they, who's they, the scribes and the Pharisees, but they were filled with fury and discussed with one another what they might do to Jesus. What an incredible contrast between the goodness of Jesus and the benefit bestowed on this man by Jesus and the reaction of the scribes and Pharisees are Jesus does good and they start scheming evil against him. Jesus calls forth an act of faith, an act of trust as a condition for healing. And in the very act of doing what Jesus said, trusting that he could do it, the man is healed. And the Pharisees exhibit this great accusatory spirit, right? This great critical spirit of Jesus. Oh, he did something wrong. He did something bad, helping someone, right? Now he's going to pay, right? Now we got him, right? We knew it. We knew he was not one of us. We knew he was bad. And now we have confirmation that we're right. And what are we going to do to him? They discussed with one another what they might do to Jesus. What a terrible situation. What a terrible line. They were filled with fury and discussed with one another what they might do to Jesus. For what? For healing on the Sabbath. For being so good. And Jesus, keep us from this. Keep us from any sort of ideology or accusatory spirit, even within how we think about the faith. Right? This is the right way to do this. This is the right way to do that. This is the only way to do this. And everyone else, well, if they fall out of line with that, you know, they're dead to me and I'm gonna post about them or talk about them or, you know, think badly about them. No, that's not our Lord's spirit. That's not the spirit of the church. Jesus, give us pure hearts. Stretch out our hearts to love everyone and forgive each other. I thank you, my God, for the good resolutions, affections, and inspirations which you have communicated to me in this meditation. I ask your help to put them into effect. My Immaculate Mother, St. Joseph, my Father and Lord, my guardian angel, intercede for me.
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0: our God will be made manifest. He will not come in silence.
1: Our God will be made manifest. He will not come in silence.
0: The God of gods, the Lord, has spoken and summoned the earth from the rising of the sun to its setting. Out of Zion's perfect beauty, he shines. Our God comes. He keeps silence no longer. Before him, fire devours. Around him, tempest rages. He calls on the heavens and the earth to witness his judgment of his people. Summon before me my people, who made covenant with me by sacrifice. The heavens proclaim his justice, for God himself is the judge. Glory be to the Father, and to the Son, and to the Holy Spirit. As it was in the beginning, is now, and will be forever. Amen.
1: Our God will be made manifest. He will not come in silence.
0: Offer to God the sacrifice of praise.
1: Offer to God the sacrifice of praise.
0: Listen, my people, I will speak. Israel, I will testify against you, for I am God, your God. I accuse you, lay the charge before you. I find no fault with your sacrifices. Your offerings are always before me. I do not ask more bullocks from your farms, nor goats from among your herds. For I own all the beasts of the forest, beasts in their thousands on my hills. I know all the birds in the sky. All that moves in the field belongs to me. Were I hungry, I would not tell you, for I own the world and all it holds. Do you think I eat the flesh of bulls or drink the blood of goats? Pay your sacrifice of thanksgiving to God and render him your votive offerings. Call on me in the day of distress. I will free you, and you shall honor me. Glory be to the Father, and to the Son, and to the Holy Spirit.
2: As it was in the beginning, is now, and will be forever. Amen.
1: Offer to God the sacrifice of praise.
0: I want a loving heart more than sacrifice, knowledge of my ways more than holocausts.
1: I want a loving heart more than sacrifice, knowledge of my ways more than holocausts.
0: But God says to the wicked, but how can you recite my commandments and take my covenant on your lips, you who despise my law and throw my words to the winds? You who see a thief and go with him, who throw in your lot with adulterers, who unbridle your mouth for evil and whose tongue is plotting crime. You who sit and malign your brother and slander your own mother's son, you do this, and should I keep silence? Do you think that I am like you? Mark this, you who never think of God, lest I seize you and you cannot escape. A sacrifice of thanksgiving honors me, and I will show God's salvation to the upright. Glory be to the Father, and to the Son, and to the Holy Spirit, as it was in the beginning, is now, and will be forever. Amen.
2: Let us pray. Father, accept us as a sacrifice of praise, so that we may go through life unburdened by sin, walking in the way of salvation, and always giving thanks to you.
1: I want a loving heart more than sacrifice, knowledge of my ways more than holocausts.
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5: From the book of the prophet Jeremiah. All the army leaders, Johanan, son of Kareah, Azariah, son of Hashaiah, and all the people, high and low, approached the prophet Jeremiah and said, "Grant our petition, pray for us to the Lord your God, for all this remnant. We are now few, but once were many, as you well see. Let the Lord your God show us what way we should take and what we should do." "Very well," the prophet Jeremiah answered them. "I will pray to the Lord your God as you desire. Whatever the Lord answers you, I will tell you. I will withhold nothing from you." And they said to Jeremiah, "May the Lord be our witness. We will truly and faithfully follow all the instructions of the Lord your God will send us. Whether it is pleasant or difficult, we will obey the command of the Lord our God, to whom we are sending you, so it will go well for us for obeying the command of the Lord our God." 10 days passed before the word of the Lord came to Jeremiah. Then he called Johanan, his army leaders, and all the people high and low, and said to them, "Thus says the Lord, the God of Israel, to whom you sent me to offer your prayer. If you remain quietly in this land, I will build you up and tear and not tear you down. I will plant you, not uproot you. For I regret the evil I have done you. Do not fear the king of Babylon, before whom you are now afraid. Do not fear him, says the Lord, for I am with you to save you, to rescue you from his power. I will grant you mercy, so that he will be sorry for you and let you return to your land. But if you disobey the voice of the Lord your God and decide not to remain in this land, saying, 'No, we will go to Egypt, where we will see no more war and hear the trumpet alarm no longer, nor hunger for bread, there we will live,' then listen to the word of the Lord, remnant of Judah. Thus says the Lord of hosts, the God of Israel, if you are determined to go to Egypt, when you arrive there to stay, the sword you fear shall reach you in the land of Egypt. The hunger you dread shall cling to you no less in Egypt. And there you shall die." Johanan and the rest of the leaders and the people did not obey the Lord's command to stay in the land of Judah. Instead, Johanan and all the army leaders took along the whole remnant of Judah that had been dispersed among the nations and had returned thence to dwell again in the land of Judah. Men and women and children, the princes and everyone whom Nebuzaradan, captain of the bodyguard, had entrusted to Gedaliah, son of Ahikam, son of Shephan, also Jeremiah the prophet, and Baruch, son of Neriah. Against the Lord's command, they went to Egypt and arrived at Tophanhas. The word of the Lord.
4: Thanks be to God.
5: Pray to the Lord your God for us and for all this remnant.
6: Few of us now remain, though once we were many.
5: We have become orphans and are fatherless. Our mothers are like widows.
6: Few of us now remain, though once we were many.
7: A reading from a sermon on the Beatitudes by St. Leo the Great, Pope. The blessedness of seeing God is justly promised to the pure of heart. For the eye that is unclean would not be able to see the brightness of the true light. And what would be happiness to clear minds would be torment to those that are defiled. Therefore, let the mists of worldly vanities be dispelled, and the inner eye be cleansed of all the filth of wickedness, so that the soul's gaze may feast serenely upon the great vision of God. It is to be the attainment of this goal that the next words refer. Blessed are the peacemakers, for they shall be called sons of God. This blessedness, dearly beloved, does not derive from any casual agreement or from any and every kind of harmony. But it pertains to what the apostle says, "Be at peace before the Lord," and to the words of the prophet, "Those who love your law shall enjoy abundant peace. For them it is no stumbling block." Even the most intimate bonds of friendship and the closest affinity of minds cannot truly lay claim to this peace if they are not in agreement with the will of God. Alliances based on evil desires, covenants of crime, and pacts of vice all lie outside the scope of this peace. Love of the world cannot be reconciled with love of God, and the man who does not separate himself from the children of this generation cannot join the company of the sons of God. But those who keep God ever in their hearts and are anxious to preserve the unity of the Spirit in the bond of peace never dissent from the eternal law as they speak the prayer of faith. "Your will be done on earth as it is in heaven." These, then, are the peacemakers. They are bound together in holy harmony and are rightly given the heavenly title of sons of God, co-heirs with Christ. And this is the reward they will receive for their love of God and neighbor. When their struggle with all temptation is finally over, there will be no further adversities to suffer or scandal to fear. But they will rest in the peace of God undisturbed, through our Lord who lives and reigns with the Father and the Holy Spirit forever and ever. Amen.
5: Let us live in the presence of the Lord our God with a sincere heart,
6: that we may walk in his ways and keep his commandments.
5: God perfected his love in us,
6: that we may walk in his ways and keep his commandments.
4: God our Father, you redeem us and make us your children in Christ. Look upon us, give us true freedom, and bring us to the inheritance you promised. Grant this through our Lord Jesus Christ, your Son, who lives and reigns with you and the Holy Spirit, God forever and ever.
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10: The bottom line, ladies and gentlemen, pro-lifers are a people of persevering faith in God through prayer and fasting. 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
12: Hello, this is Bishop Joe Hannafelt of the Diocese of Grand Island, Nebraska. 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
9: 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I'm Paul Sadek. In today's Gospel from Truth and Life, the dramatized audio Bible, once again we see that the scribes and Pharisees believed in the letter of the law, but not the spirit of it. 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
19: On another Sabbath, when he entered the synagogue and taught, a man was there whose right hand was withered. And the scribes and the Pharisees watched him to see whether he would heal on the Sabbath, so that they might find an accusation against him. But Jesus knew their thoughts, and he said to the man who had the withered hand,
20: "Come and stand here."
19: And the man rose and stood there.
20: I ask you, is it lawful on the Sabbath to do good or to do harm, to save life or to destroy it?
19: And he looked around on them all.
20: Stretch out your hand.
19: The man did so, and his hand was restored. The scribes and Pharisees were filled with fury and discussed with one another what they might do to Jesus.
9: 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Today's reading from In Conversation with God by Father Francisco Fernandez Carvajal is from Volume 4, Ordinary Time. The man with the withered hand was docile to Jesus' words. He got up in the midst of everyone as the Lord had asked him. He listened to his words, telling him to stretch out his diseased hand. Spiritual direction is geared to the Holy Spirit's intimate action within the soul, unceasingly suggesting small conquests which dispose us to receive additional graces. When a Christian does all he can so that virtues develop in his soul, removing obstacles, distancing himself from occasions of sin, fighting resolutely and decisively at the first appearance of temptations, God then generously supplies new help to strengthen incipient virtues. He grants the gifts of the Holy Spirit which perfect the habits already formed by grace. Our Lord wants us to have a true desire to be saints, a desire that is realized in specific deeds. In the interior life, general ideas are not enough. Have you seen how that imposing building was constructed? One brick after another, thousands, but one at a time, and bags of cement, one by one, and stone upon stone, each of them insignificant compared with the massive whole, and beams of steel and men working hour after hour, day after day. Did you see how that imposing building was constructed? By dint of little things. Frequently, when people speak of sanctity, they mention its more striking aspects. The great trials, the extraordinary circumstances, perhaps even the martyrdom, as if Christian life exercised with all its consequences necessarily consisted in these things and were meant for only a few exceptional persons, as if our Lord had decided to be satisfied with a second-class Christian life for the majority of people. The contrary is the truth. The Lord calls everyone to holiness. The very busy mother with children and hardly enough time to manage her household affairs, the businessman, the student, the clerk in the department store, the Holy Spirit says to all of us, "This is the will of God, your sanctification. This will is efficacious. since God takes into account the circumstances in our life through which we shall pass, and he gives us the grace needed for us to act in a holy manner. To grow in virtue, we must pay attention to what our Lord is saying to us, often through intermediaries, and we must put this advice into practice. What a sublime example of this docility is given to all of us by the Most Holy Virgin Mary of Nazareth. She pronounced her fiat of total availability to God's design, and the Spirit began in her the realization of the plan of salvation. We ask our Mother Mary to help us to be ever more docile to the Holy Spirit, growing in virtue by struggling to attain the little goals of each day. In Conversation with God by Francis Fernandez is published by Scepter Publishers. You'll find it at your local Catholic bookstore. Let's continue sanctifying this new day as we join the whole church in prayer. We're led by our friends at divineoffice.org in morning prayer.
2: God, come to my assistance.
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2: Glory to the Father, and to the Son, and to the Holy Spirit.
1: As it was in the beginning, is now, and will be forever. Amen. Alleluia.

0: Blessed are they who dwell in your house, O Lord.
1: Blessed are they who dwell in your house, O Lord.
0: How lovely is your dwelling place, Lord God of hosts.
2: My soul is longing and yearning, is yearning for the courts of the Lord. My heart and my soul ring out their joy to God, the living God.
0: The sparrow herself finds a home, and the swallow a nest for her brood. She lays her young by your altars, Lord of hosts, my King and my God.
2: They are happy who dwell in your house, forever singing your praise. They are happy whose strength is in you, in whose hearts are the roads to Zion.
0: As they go through the bitter valley, they make it a place of springs. The autumn rain covers it with blessings. They walk with ever-growing strength. They will see the God of gods in Zion.
2: O Lord God of hosts, hear my prayer. Give ear, O God of Jacob. Turn your eyes, O God, our shield. Look on the face of your anointed.
0: One day within your courts is better than 1,000 elsewhere. The threshold of the house of God I prefer to the dwellings of the wicked.
2: For the Lord God is a rampart, a shield. He will give us his favor and glory. The Lord will not refuse any good to those who walk without blame.
0: Lord God of hosts, happy the man who trusts in you.
2: Glory to the Father, and to the Son, and to the Holy Spirit.
3: As it was in the beginning, is now, and will be forever. Amen.
4: Let us pray. Bless your people, Lord. You have given us the law that we may walk from strength to strength and raise our minds to you from this valley of tears. May we receive the gifts you have gained for us.
1: Blessed are they who dwell in your house, O Lord.
0: Come, let us climb the mountain of the Lord.
5: Come, let us climb the mountain of the Lord.
6: In days to come, the mountain of the Lord's house shall be established as the highest mountain, and raised above the hills.
0: All nations shall stream toward it. Many people shall come and say, "Come, let us climb the Lord's mountain to the house of the God of Jacob, that he may instruct us in his ways, and we may walk in his paths."
6: For from Zion shall go forth instruction, and the word of the Lord from Jerusalem.
0: He shall judge between the nations and impose terms on many peoples. They shall beat their swords into plowshares and their spears into pruning hooks. One nation shall not rise the sword against another, nor shall they train for war again.
6: O house of Jacob, come, let us walk in the light of the Lord.
0: Glory to the Father, and to the Son, and to the Holy Spirit.
3: As it was in the beginning, is now, and will be forever. Amen.
0: Come,
1: let us climb the mountain of the Lord.
6: Sing to the Lord and bless his name.
0: Sing to the Lord and bless his name.
7: Oh, sing a new song to the Lord. Sing to the Lord, all the earth. Oh, sing to the Lord, bless his name.
0: Proclaim his help day by day. Tell among the nations his glory and his wonders among all the peoples.
7: The Lord is great and worthy of praise, to be feared above all gods. The gods of the heathens are not.
0: It was the Lord who made the heavens. His are majesty and state and power and splendor in his holy place.
7: Give the Lord, you families of people. Give the Lord glory and power. Give the Lord the glory of his name.
0: Bring an offering and enter his courts. Worship the Lord in his temple. O earth, tremble before him.
7: Proclaim to the nations, God is king. The world he made firm in its place, he will judge the peoples in fairness.
0: Let the heavens rejoice and the earth be glad. Let the sea and all within it thunder praise. Let the land and all it bears rejoice. All the trees of the wood shout for joy at the presence of the Lord, for he comes. He comes to rule the earth. With justice he will rule the world. He will judge the peoples with his truth.
7: Glory to the Father, and to the Son, and to the Holy Spirit.
0: As it was in the beginning, is now, and will be forever. Amen.
7: Lord, you have renewed the face of the earth. Your church throughout the world sings you a new song, announcing your wonders to all. Through a virgin, you have brought forth a new birth in our world. Through your miracles, a new power. Through your suffering, a new patience. In your resurrection, a new hope. And in your ascension, new majesty.
1: Sing to the Lord and bless his name.
2: A reading from the book of James. Always speak and act as men destined for judgment under the law of freedom. Merciless is the judgment on the man who has not shown mercy. But mercy triumphs over judgment. The word of the Lord.
1: Thanks be to God.
2: Blessed be the Lord our God, blessed from age to age.
1: Blessed be the Lord our God, blessed from age to age.
2: His marvelous works are beyond compare.
1: Blessed from age to age.
2: Glory to the Father, and to the Son, and to the Holy Spirit.
1: Blessed be the Lord our God, blessed from age to age.
2: Blessed be the Lord our God.
8: Blessed be the Lord, the God of Israel. He has come to his people and set them free.
0: He has raised up for us a mighty Savior, born of the house of his servant David.
8: Through his holy prophets, he promised of old that he would save us from our enemies, from the hands of all who hate us.
0: He promised to show mercy to our fathers and to remember his holy covenant.
8: This was the oath he swore to our father Abraham, to set us free from the hands of our enemies, free to worship him without fear, holy and righteous in his sight all the days of our life.
0: You, my child, shall be called the prophet of the Most High. For you will go before the Lord to prepare his way, to give his people knowledge of salvation by the forgiveness of their sins.
8: In the tender compassion of our God, the dawn from on high shall break upon us to shine on those who dwell in darkness and the shadow of death, and to guide our feet into the way of peace.
0: Glory to the Father, and to the Son, and to the Holy Spirit.
2: As it was in the beginning, is now, and will be forever. Amen.
8: Blessed be the Lord our God.
4: Man was created to glorify God through his deeds. Let us earnestly pray. May we give glory to your name, Lord.
1: May we give glory to your name, Lord.
4: We bless you, Creator of all things.
2: For you have given us the goods of the earth and brought us to this day.
1: May we give glory to your name, Lord.
4: Look with favor on us as we begin our daily work.
2: Let us be fellow workers with you.
1: May we give glory to your name, Lord.
4: Make our work today benefit our brothers and sisters,
2: that with them and for them we may build an earthly city pleasing to you.
1: May we give glory to your name, Lord.
4: grant joy and peace to us.
8: And to all we meet this day.
1: May we give glory to your name, Lord.
4: Now let us offer together the prayer our Lord Jesus Christ taught us.
1: Our Father, who art in heaven, hallowed be thy name. Thy kingdom come, thy will be done, on earth as it is in heaven. Give us this day our daily bread, and forgive us our trespasses, as we forgive those who trespass against us. And lead us not into temptation, but deliver us from evil.
4: Lord God, King of heaven and earth, direct our minds and bodies throughout this day and make us holy. Keep us faithful to your law in thought, word, and deed. Be our helper now and always. Free us from sin and bring us to salvation in that kingdom where you live and reign with the Father and the Holy Spirit, God, forever and ever.
6: Amen. Amen.
4: May the Lord bless us, protect us from all evil, and bring us to everlasting life.
6: Amen.
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13: I'm Brooke Taylor with Relevant Radio News. The Diocese of Nashville is urging Catholic parents to take a closer look at the risks AI technology can pose to children, announcing a presentation titled Catholic Family's Guide to AI Safety, the talk led by a Catholic mother whose 14-year-old son died by suicide after forming an intense relationship with an AI chatbot, a tragedy that has since driven her to national advocacy for child protection. The diocese says the event will address growing dangers of AI, the risks posed by companion chatbots, and practical steps families can take to safeguard children at home. The speaker, now an attorney and child safety advocate, met with Pope Leo XIV in 2025 during a Vatican conference on child dignity and AI ethics. In his Angelus reflection on Sunday, Pope Leo XIV highlighted what he called the fundamental criteria of Christian life, the gospel's command to love one another. Drawing from St. Paul's letter to the Romans, he said the only debt Christians should carry is the debt of mutual love, a debt that frees rather than burdens. The Holy Father pointing to two ways the day's gospel teaches believers to live that love. First, urging Christians to rediscover fraternal correction, a delicate art of speaking honestly and gradually to resolve conflicts. Second, emphasizing prayer rooted in unity, noting Jesus' promise that when two people agree in prayer, the Father hears them. Shared hopes and sorrows, he said, help communities grow in harmony rather than suspicion. The Holy Father closing by asking Mary to teach the Church the joyful debt of fraternal love. And the U.S. bishops are using Labor Day to urge protection of the dignity of work, warning that young people and low-wage families face growing instability. Archbishop Shelton Fobb saying wages remain stagnant and fears over AI are rising, calling on leaders to ensure new technology serves workers rather than replaces them. I'm Brooke Taylor, and this is listener-supported Relevant Radio.
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15: 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It's not too sophisticated. And you never know what's going to happen, right? And that's where prayer is in families. Life happens. And sometimes there's joyful reports and sometimes there's heartbreaking reports. You know, it was Our Lady at Fatima, Our Lady at Lourdes who prayed the rosary for the conversion of sinners. It was Our Lady at Our Lady of Champion who said pray for the conversion of sinners. That's what we're doing. Give people a little bit of hope or a little bit of companionship. You know, there's a lot of lonely people out there, a lot of suffering people. And we've got to make sure that they're not forgotten and they're not irrelevant. 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
17: Happy Monday. Marriage, marriage, marriage, marriage. Taylor Swift, Travis Kelce, they're married. And Adam Sandler officiated, so I'm quite sure that it was not a sacramental marriage. But I've got a buddy who's actually been praying for quite some time that Taylor Swift will enter the Catholic Church. So raise that aspiration, raise that intention in your own lives today. And, it wouldn't be the first time someone in a high place, so to speak, had a lot of influence on others. And as Sarah and I were just talking, like, they tied the knot. And a lot of folks just want to kind of, like, live together. And we know that's not good for many, many reasons. They're going in the right direction. Also of note, the president, if you didn't catch it, he announced these $1,000 investment accounts for anyone born between 2025 and 2028. So all designed to promote that spirit of entrepreneurship and investment. You can't get that money until you're 18. And Michael Dell and his wife partnered up and they're adding capital to that. So it's nice to see the American dream, so to speak, being kind of fueled by our leaders in business. And Michael Dell, of course, being the founder of Dell Computers. So Pope Leo, he addressed the pilgrims on Saturday. He addressed the leaders of our nation, all of us celebrating 250 on Saturday. He addressed the pilgrims on Sunday. And there were some pretty great things he had to say that actually tied to the conversation we just had with Alex Alvarez about kind of being who we're called to be and also celebrating, of course, as an American, our 250 years as a nation. So he greeted the pilgrims and the 2,000 or so with them in Philly at the end of their 2,000-mile journey. Of course, that pilgrimage journey that began in St. Augustine, Florida, ended in Philly on over the weekend. And I had a buddy who was there on Sunday. I was actually there in Philly through really early Sunday morning. But a buddy who was in the cathedral on Sunday texted me saying that both the cathedral and then the Catherine Drexel Chapel next to it were packed for the Mass. And if you will, kind of the farewell to the pilgrims. And Pope Leo addressed that group. So I want to offer two highlights from that address. It's about a 6-minute address, but a couple of quick highlights. The first being his comment after he's talking about Mother Cabrini, John Newman, other Catherine Drexel, other American canonized saints that applies to each and all of us. So if you'll hit that, Sarah, please.
18: The intense apostolic activity of these holy men and women and others like them would not have been possible without the strength they drew daily from moments of silent prayer before the tabernacle. Brothers and sisters, by participating in this Eucharistic pilgrimage, you carry on this great legacy of faith.
17: Okay. Thank you, Sarah. And when I first kind of teed that up and listened to it yesterday, I thought, okay, well, this is great. He's talking about these canonized saints, and we all wish to become saints. The people he's talking about are people who are not married. They're married to our Lord. They're religious. And then we just had this conversation with Alex Alvarez 5, 7, 8 minutes ago. He's married. He's got children. He's clearly working through the grief of his son dying at a very young age. And the question I presented to him was, well, life of prayer, what's your pro tip? And he said, well, before I got on your show here, I just was spending time adoring. And if you spend just 3 minutes listening to the conversation with Alex Alvarez, you're going to absolutely hear, like, this is a man who's letting our Lord lead his life. So I offer all that to encourage you, those of you who are already in that habit of making a short visit to the Blessed Sacrament, to continue doing that. And actually, Alex said, you know, he can kind of physically make that space to go visit our Lord in the Blessed Sacrament. But the mom, you who is a mom who's got like kids hanging off of you, the husband who's traveling a lot, orient yourself literally physically to the Blessed Sacrament nearest to you. And that is certainly an effective way to put yourself in the presence of our Lord and let, and as Alex said, just let yourself be spoken to. Let's also see what Pope Leo said, if you would, Sarah, at the end, because I think it's a very heartening message for all of us as Americans.
18: As this pilgrimage comes to an end, I encourage you to place your lives under God's loving providence as you return to your homes, as well as to cultivate a strong Eucharistic life among your families, friends, and communities. Confident that the Eucharistic pilgrimage will bear abundant fruit in the United States of America, I entrust all of you to the maternal intercession of the Immaculate Virgin Mary.
17: Amen. So don't want to improve on that, but I will point out that Relevant Radio Plus, you can see the entire address. As I said, it's about a 6-minute address via Relevant Radio Plus, and I think that would be a great way to spend 6 minutes today. So Christine Wohar, I mentioned a moment ago, is the executive director of Frassati USA. She's really an expert on our newest saint, or one of our newest saints. She's the author of Finding Frassati and Following His Path to Holiness. She's produced multiple videos. She's an international speaker on the life of our newly declared saint, Saint Pier Giorgio Frassati. And as I said, we just celebrated his feast day for the first time here on July 4th. So Christine Wohar, welcome.
19: Thank you. What a beautiful reflection that you provided already from Pope Leo, because those two things you just shared are really the core of Pier Giorgio's life, the Eucharist and the Blessed Mother. So perfect.
17: Perfect. God has a plan. And I loved corresponding with you over the weekend, Christine, and you know, let the Holy Spirit lead us here. I'll bless myself here. And I'm going to start off with Our Lady, and then you know how to complete this. So Hail Mary, full of grace, the Lord is with thee. Blessed art thou among women, and blessed is the fruit of thy womb, Jesus.
19: Holy Mary, Holy. Mother of God, pray for us sinners now and at the hour of our death. Amen.
17: Amen. So let's start with 2006. I believe it was 2006, Christine, that you actually were in Rome and you met one of our saint's nieces, and you describe yourself as making a life-changing decision as a result of that encounter. And you've got a law degree from Vanderbilt. I know you have an MBA as well. I don't know where that is in the chronology, but it's, you know, you wouldn't necessarily say, okay, the lawyer and the MBA is going to be the kind of, you know, the saint Frassati person. So just talk to us about that life-changing moment.
19: Well, when I moved to Nashville from the Pittsburgh, Pennsylvania area to go to law school at Vanderbilt, and within 24 hours, I met the young associate pastor at the church at the time. He was at the church that I started to go to, and he wanted to start a young adult group, and he decided we'd call it the Frassati Society. So, you know, whatever Father says is fine with me, right?
17: That principle.
19: Frassati connection began then, like, almost immediately. So While I had my plans, as we all know, you know, God had his plans. And so my plan was, I'm coming to law school and I'm going to do this, this, and that. And immediately I met this priest who wanted to start an adult group. We got Pier Giorgio introduced into my life immediately. And he became just a running thread throughout everything. And then it was about 10, 11 years later when I was in Rome, had already begun two Frassati societies here in the Nashville area. And so the person I was visiting knew about my devotion and knew that Frassati's niece lived in Rome, the headquarters, let's say, of Frassati, the Association of Pier Giorgio Frassati, is in Rome. And so she arranged a meeting with his niece. We had lunch and we started to talk, and she said, I really need help and I need someone like you. And I really laughed that off. But as that trip went on, just even a few days later, it became, she invited us to go and stay at the family home in the mountains there in Polone. On Easter Sunday was when we stayed there. And it was
17: generous.
19: There praying at the foot of the bed where Pier Giorgio died. That I really felt like I was supposed to do something for him. And so that's what happened. I came back to the United States. I resigned my position. I know everybody probably thought that was a crazy thing. I still kind of struggle with that, you know, what did I do, you know? But it's something that, you know, like when you're buying a house, you walk in the door, they say you're going to know it when you see it. And it was just something that I knew I was supposed to do. So, yes, it was a big change from a professional life to trying to promote somebody who was relatively known, but not on the tongues of most Catholics, I would say, not in their minds, as I think he is definitely getting to be today. So, and it's been a blessing. I've had tremendous privileges because of that decision, and now the fruit of having seen him being canonized. So,
17: yeah, and I can speak from my own experience. When you know you're called to do something, even if it's uncomfortable, you're like, well, how could I not respond to the call? Because we have to live with ourselves. So, so thank you for responding to the call. The you touched on this kind of lack of familiarity with the saint, and I personally became familiar with him through John Paul II. But in preparing for this conversation, I actually didn't know until preparing that he had lived in the early part of the 20th century. And there's an interesting chapter in his path to sainthood that involves Pope Pius XII, which has been described as a pause in the canonization process. So, talk to us a little bit about that before we get into what we can learn from this saint.
19: I think what you're referring to is that when Pier Giorgio died, thousands of people poured out into the streets, and it was when we would say his canonization cause began. And it was going very quickly. There was a miracle reported. The cause was open. It was going very quickly. People were naming their children Pier Giorgio in Italy, and everything was going along very quickly, and then somebody made some allegation that there was something more to this guy. He's not the person you think he is, kind of thing. Some suggestion about, it was kind of along the lines of questioning his chastity. And out of the abundance of caution, the cause was put on hold. And it stayed that way for quite some time. And sister, Luciana, his younger sister, she wanted eventually to have that stain on his reputation removed. And so that's when she got involved. And she just asked them not to necessarily try to reopen his cause for canonization, but to please remove that black mark on my brother's reputation, which he didn't deserve. And so that's what happened. So then there began to be a big investigation into all of that. It was found to be completely false, just like a little bit of a vendetta from somebody. The people involved, there were others involved in the story that was used to cast aspersions on him, and that was testified by the others that, no, he was the one whose behavior was above, you know, there was nothing that you could question about it whatsoever. And then the cause got put back on track, and I look back at that situation, and I say, at the time, yes, you might have said, this isn't fair, this isn't just, why did this have to happen? But had Pier Giorgio been canonized like that back in the 1930s, we might not be talking about him today. And I know that from the culture that we live in and the young

0: So I think even that circumstance, God allowed that to happen for the present moment, for such a time as this.
1: Yeah, he's obviously not Gen Z per se, right, because of when he was born, but he's, to the point you're touching on, he clearly pertains to all of us as parents of Gen Zers and to Gen Zers themselves as a young man living what I'll call an authentic life, but each of us is called to live a certain life that only each of us can live. What about that? Let's talk a little bit more about that, Christine. He was canonized hand in hand with Carlo Acutis.
0: Right.
1: Let's just talk a little bit about the similarities between the two. You mentioned his life of prayer, so that might be an element of it. And then let's talk about kind of what you were just hitting on. You think that he's really a saint for our times in a particular way. So let's just talk a little bit about that.
0: Well, I've gotten to appreciate Carlo Acutis' spirituality so much more because of the alignment, how it ended up. Because, you know, Carlo's canonization was bumped, Pier Giorgio's was bumped, and so they ended up being together. Another coincidence, right? God incidence, I like to say. And as I got to know more about Carlo, I found really that Carlo died at a young age, as a teenager. If you laid their lives, you know, one on top of the other up until that point, I think they were so similar. They both came from wealthy families, had a lot of privilege in their lives, and they had such a devotion to the Eucharist and to the Our Lady. And yet Carlo's life was cut even shorter than Pier Giorgio's. And because Pier Giorgio lived to 24 years old, I think they're almost like, you know, Carlo's stories end, but Pier Giorgio carries it forward in some way, is the way I see it. And then he began to deal with more young adult issues that Carlo then didn't have to face, getting to college and university and dealing with professional career. And then Pier Giorgio lived through a very difficult time of the rise of fascism and World War I, and just a lot of things that he saw in his young life that I think that we see a lot of similarities in our world today, some of those things as history begins to repeat itself. So while they were spiritually, I think, very similar in the end, they would have been great, like a great brother combo. They would have almost had like a twin life in their upbringing in a certain sense. And then Pier Giorgio takes that forward and shows us even more as we go out into the world and face the challenges of the world, how to really carry our faith forward in a more adult manner, I would say. Not that Carlo wasn't doing all of that, but that Pier Giorgio faced more challenges. They, you know, the challenges of becoming an adult. So I think that's where the combination of them is similar. And then I think you have like more that you can glean from the life of Pier Giorgio, or to apply, I would say, to your life as a lay person in the world we're living in.
1: That's a natural place to take a short break, Christine. I would love to hear on the other side of the break, either an example or of how St. Pier Giorgio, as a 19-year-old, a 23-year-old, confronted a certain situation, whether it be fascism or a personal matter. The movie you encouraged me to watch, you see him out there with other young men and women. So I'm sure he had girls who were interested in him, but as we just heard, you know, he was a chaste man, a celibate man. Let's take a short break and we can pick up that question of what we can learn from him and what our 20-somethings can learn from him on the other side of the break.
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1: Hello, Father James Kubicki here, wishing you a happy Labor Day. Isn't it interesting that on a day in which we honor work and workers, we take the day off? I suspect that most people don't find this an irony because they see work as a necessary evil, as a burden. What about you? How do you feel about your work? Here are three things that might give you an attitude adjustment when it comes to your work. One, when you work, imitate God. In his little retreat manual called The Spiritual Exercises, St. Ignatius Loyola wrote, "Consider how God works and labors for you in all creatures upon the face of the earth. That is, he conducts himself as one who labors." Number two, when you work, follow Jesus' example. Jesus was the son of a laborer, a carpenter, and according to tradition, he learned that trade himself. Number three, your work can be a gift to God. In the traditional morning offering prayer, one of the things that we offer is all the works of the day. In themselves, they may seem meaningless or unimportant. They may seem to have very little to do with what's most important in life, like praising God and your own salvation. But actually, they do. Any work you do can be offered to God and joined to the perfect offering of Jesus on Calvary and at every Mass. That's why in the morning offering we say that we offer our works in union with the holy sacrifice of the Mass throughout the world. Doing that makes our work very significant, eternally significant. So when you go back to work, make a point of using it as an opportunity to save souls by joining your work to the work of Jesus.
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5: Peace be with you, Father Rocky and Maggie. I have one prayer intention I would like to ask the brothers and sisters across the world today, across the United States, to pray for me on my journey. I had identity issues, and it's been 7 years, so I'll maybe consider this as a praise report. Now I'm detransitioning after 37 years of the lies that I was told, and now I want to thank you guys. If it weren't for you guys, finding you guys on the radio and the car to work and listening in, you guys gave me the hope and brought me back to the right path. It's a hard journey right now.
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7: Yeah, so I didn't realize, Christine, that July 4th was actually St. Pierre Giorgio Frassati's first feast day until my friend Sarah here pointed this out to me a couple of weeks ago. And then my other friend Gabby, she said, well, you know, I know Christine, let's talk to Christine. So, Christine, thank you again for joining us on this Monday following the first time celebrating St. Pierre Giorgio Frassati's feast day. And we were just talking about him and Carlo Acutis, both canonized on the same day back in 2025. And what about St. Pierre Giorgio's kind of 20-something moments? Do you think, is there a story there you can tell us that you think would help all the 20-somethings out there or the parents of the 20-somethings out there about the way he responded to either fascism or a personal situation that you think is instructive?
8: Well, first of all, it's not his first feast day, but it's his, just to clarify, it's his first feast day as a saint, right? Because he was beatified in 1990, and the 4th of July was assigned as his feast day because he died on July 4th. So we've been celebrating him all these years, but this is the exciting time because we can call him Saint Farsadi. And they went and had all these fireworks all over the world for him. It was just awesome.
7: That's fantastic.
8: I would say
7: and thank
8: for the people that are looking to an example, we have today, we have such a rich faith, right? And we have St. Maria Goretti. Look how terrible her situation was. Stabbed 14 times. And as you mentioned, Thomas More beheaded on the guillotine for standing up for his faith. We have so many examples like that where we can say, whoa, that's great, but I couldn't do anything like that. In the life of Pier Giorgio, what we see is you have to be an authentic Catholic person. You have to live your life 24/7. It's not something you do for an hour, or some might even do it an hour on the weekend. And so Pier Giorgio was living his Catholic faith inside and outside of politics, his family life, and so on. He had family where the parents were on the verge of separation. It was a very unpleasant home life in that sense. And one of the things that's very discussed more than any, I think, is that he fell in love, beginning to fall in love with a girl named Laura Hidalgo. She was one of the girls in this close group of friends that he had. And the problem with Laura was that she was from a family that wasn't as high on the, you know, the status symbol, status level as the Farsadis were. And Pier Giorgio knew that pursuing a relationship with her would be the last straw in his parents' relationship, because there would be one more thing for them to argue and fight over and, you know, just cause more strife. And he said, what sense would it make to build one family on the ruins of another? And so he made the choice not to pursue that relationship with Laura. Some people say, well, she had to have known that he was feeling that way for her. But Pier Giorgio made a concerted effort that if he wrote something nice to Laura or brought her a flower, that he did it to some of the other girls as well, so as to protect her heart, as not to lead her to think that there was going to be a relationship that there wouldn't be. So he was able to sacrifice his own desires, I think, for higher causes. And he did that even in his own career path. He wanted to be a mining engineer and serve the miners under the mines. He loved the mountains, and so that in itself was a sacrifice. But his father was a famous person, a senator, a politician, the owner of the famous newspaper. He wanted his son to have a desk job, work at the paper, the family business. And Pier Giorgio told the manager of the paper, who was asked to tell him, this is what your father wants. He said, with tears in his eyes, Pier Giorgio said, if this is what my father wants, then if this will make him happy, then tell him I accept. So he lived his life not for himself. He spent his life poured out anonymously doing works of charity, and that's why there were thousands of people that came to his funeral. But he spent his time, I think, trying to just really discern well what was God's will and how he could best serve that, even if it came to personal sacrifice. Now, I think it's because we live in a culture where everything is instant gratification. We see everything we want. It's easy for us to just make excuses to have the things that we want, even if they're going to cause pain and hurt to others, maybe. I think Pier Giorgio shows us how to live our lives in that true spirit, a true Christian testimony that will inspire others, you know, to want what we have and to be willing to make those hard choices as well.
7: Yeah. The Eucharist and Our Lady, something that came up early in our conversation, and talk to us about his life with Our Lady and with Our Lord.
8: Pier Giorgio had a favorite devotion, the Our Lady of Europa. It was the mountain sanctuary. It's a beautiful mountain sanctuary that he loved to go there and pray before. And in his hometown of Turin, if anybody's visited the Basilica of La Consolata, those were, I guess, the two places that he most identified the titles of Our Lady with. But Pier Giorgio prayed the rosary. One of my favorite stories is he was walking out of church with the rosary in his hand because he had just been finishing his rosary. And someone saw him, and at those times, carrying a rosary or making the sign of the cross, you were considered a moron or an idiot or a fanatic. And this person said to him, oh, Pier Giorgio, you've become a religious fanatic, because he was carrying a rosary. He said, no, I haven't become anything. I've remained a Christian. Like the rosary was a part of him. He told a friend that was his last will and testament. He carried it with him always. He carried his testament with him always. He had rosaries made for his friends and gave them away. And he had such a great love that he was always cutting fresh flowers and bringing them to put, you know, at the feet of his beloved Madonna. And Pier Giorgio became a daily communicant at a time when that was just being made possible and just being encouraged. And he had to get permission for that. And so he did. And when he was 12 years old, he was able to begin daily communion. And that was, we always say, a meeting with the Lord that he had for the rest of his life. So he only had 12 more years after that. But for those 12 years, he started each day, unless something really dramatic would have had to happen, with that encounter with the Lord in the Eucharist. He spent a lot of time in adoration. And that was really the grounding of his life in order to do all of the works of charity that he did. And Pier Giorgio said, Jesus comes to me every day in Holy Communion, and I repay him in my miserable little way by serving the poor. And he did thousands of acts of charity, and that really, like I said, that became the swelling of demanding him to become canonized at that time, because when word spread that he died, there were all of these thousands of people. And his father said to his mother, we didn't know our son, because he was fueled by his love for Our Lady and his daily encounter with the Eucharist to then go out and serve his brothers and sisters.
7: Well, Christine, thank you for elevating our understanding and devotion to this new saint. Where would you point the 20-something-year-old or parent of a 20-something-year-old to learn more about our Saint Pier Giorgio Frassati?
8: Well, the website is frassatiusa.org, and from there you can get to the social media. But, you know, right now the beautiful thing is there are so many young adults. There are so many things that have happened since the canonization. And if you go anywhere and put in a lot of the movies and documentaries, there's a beautiful movie called If I Didn't Have Love. There's a docudrama called To the Top about Pier Giorgio Frassati. There are so many groups on Instagram. And on the Frassati page, we have a list of several groups that might be in your area, somebody looking for a group to join to have some Frassati fellowship. So right now, anybody doing any kind of search is going to find plenty of things that will lead you to a closer encounter with Pier Giorgio. Get to know him, Pope John Paul II said. And that's what I'd say too, get to know him.
7: Well, you've encouraged me to get to know him better. And I thank you for helping me know him better prior to this conversation and more here. Christine Wohar, thank you.
8: Thank you.
7: Well, that was Christine Wohar. She's the executive director of Frassati USA. And as she pointed out, we've been celebrating this feast of St. Pier Giorgio Frassati since 1990, when he was beatified, but in 2025 he was canonized. So this was his first feast this past July 4th. He died on July 4th, and I've been also looking forward to talking to Laura. Christine brought up Laura Hidalgo, where St. Pier Giorgio Frassati denied his kind of human affection for Laura Hidalgo because he knew he had a higher calling. Laura Di Maria Petty is married. She's been a guest here before, and I've been looking forward to talking to Laura again. So, Laura, welcome to the conversation.
9: Thank you so much for having me, Mark.
7: Great to have you back, and happy mm-hmm. July 4th. A little belated here, but I hope you had a good July 4th. And you're a writer, you're a speaker, you're moving from metropolitan D.C. To North Carolina. And, you know, when you and I were kind of preparing ahead of this, or my team and I were preparing ahead of this, we thought, let's talk about transitions. Let's talk about bringing God into the transitions in our lives. In your case, you're moving. In my case, I now host a show here at Relevant Radio after the not so, you know, obvious preparation of being a Wall Street guy. So being available to what God wants to us in for us in our transitions, rather than clutching, so to speak, to the things we want to do that are familiar to us. So, how do you feel about that, Laura? Shall we talk about transitions?
9: We shall. And shout out to Gabby, really, for the one coming up with this as I was telling her about this big transition that's going to be happening for my family. And I really like that word that you just used, clutching, because boy, do we ever, even to things that we don't even really like necessary, but like what's safe and comfortable and familiar, is safe and comfortable and familiar. But life is full of transitions all the time. So moving, starting a new job, those are just basic examples, but transitions and change are a part of life, and it can throw us for a loop, or we can cling to our faith instead of clutching to what is known. So it's always a good time to talk about dealing with transitions and how our faith can help us with transitions.
7: Yeah, great. Well, yes, thank you, Gabby. And well, let's get into, you know, the specifics of it. So you are moving down to North Carolina, and that might be the example. I'll make it a broader question. Can you give us an example from your own life of navigating a transition?
9: Sure. So a big transition for me in the last few years was becoming a mother. And as much advice as people give you, and as much as you think you know, or you've been around other children, or your friends have kids, that kind of thing, it really is, it's such a massive personal change. It's for you, for your spouse, just for your family, but especially for you. So I always, when I think about transitions and big transitions that I've gone through, that's certainly the biggest one. And I think something that is specific to that type of transition, but really any transition, a lot of times is it affects our identity and our sense of ourself. So you're starting a new job, you're moving to a new place, you're welcoming a new member into your family, you're just traveling, you know, anything that kind of changes your perspective on who you are and where you are, it affects that sense of identity. And I think that's why any kind of life transition can be difficult for us, because you sort of question, okay, who am I? You know, who am I, God? What do you want for me now?
7: Yeah, and I remember our prior conversation, we talked about being a mom and making time for prayer. How have you responded to these transitions to what I'll call kind of discover your true identity, rather than kind of, okay, well, you know, I'm a dad, now I have to do the dad things. Of course you do. I'm a mom, now I have to do the mom things. But there's a deeper identity than that. How have you personally discovered the that? And as you noodle on that, I'll remind folks that we're talking with Laura DeMaria Petty, 1-888-914-9149, 1-888-914-9149. That's the Catholic Order of Foresters phone line here at Relevant Radio. You've probably been through a transition. In fact, I'm sure you have. You might be going through a transition. You might have a question for Laura. You might have a pro tip from how you've navigated that, including the unexpected bumps that have kind of shown up with this. So, but back to you, Laura. What would you say to that?
9: So a big realization for me is that life truly is made up of seasons. And if you cling to a past season that is not the season that you're in now, essentially kind of rejecting what God is giving you in the present, that's really where the misery and the sadness and the depression and things can come in, if you want your life to always look the same, you know, to always look the same as it always did. So motherhood, again, being an example, I think definitely in the very early beginning, like while I'm still on parental leave, I had this thought of, okay, I'm going to just continue the things that I always did, but now there's a baby. That's not how it works.
7: Yeah, it doesn't seem like you're in control there with the baby.
9: Yeah, you know, it's like you don't just, you know, up and go to the grocery store or go to dinner or something if you want to. But just because you can't, or whatever the change is, just because you can't do that same thing that you have always did, it's not bad. It doesn't have to be bad. So I think a lot of times too, we can have this automatic assumption that a transition or a change in life is just bad, and it isn't. And a big piece of having acceptance of when you have a change, like if you lose a loved one, for example, anything that's big, is recognizing that it's just different now, and that doesn't have to be bad or scary. And once you accept the present that God gives you, there's a lot of acceptance and a lot of inner peace that can come with that. So once I realized, no one expects me, no one's requiring of me, let alone I'm not requiring of me, to live the exact same life that I did before I had a child, that made all the changes a lot easier to accept.
7: Yeah. Let's bring our spouses into this, and I'll start with my own situation. Thinking back to the loss of my wife's mother back in 2022, and it really struck me much more deeply than I expected it to. I had a very good relationship with her, and actually, I think it might have been 2023, but either way, May 2nd, I thought I had such a good relationship with her that sort of course, when she passes, it'll just be the most natural thing to pray to her. And it was actually at a very natural level, like, oh, wait a second, I just lost my mom. Mm-hmm. And of course, I have my biological mom, who I love dearly, but she really is a second mother to me. And I want to bring in kind of the role of spouses here, because what I noticed in my wife was that she was just talking to her and actually saying out loud that, you know, I kind of wish I could talk to her. Like, you know, I used to go to her house frequently to just have a cup of coffee, but I'm still talking to her. So that over time, not instantly, led to me making visits to the you know, where she's buried. Mm-hmm. And they're very simple visits. I just say hi, and it happens mm-hmm. to be kind of a football field behind where our parish church is and where the tabernacle is. And so I found mm-hmm. it to be also a really great place to spend time in prayer, you know, Eucharistic adoration. But it emerged, so to speak, from two places. A, my kind of Catholic, you know, the norms we have, norms of piety we have as Catholics, and then B, just sharing a little bit of kind of my heartache with my wife and seeing just her example. So, what do you take from that, from your own life as a both a wife and a mother?
9: Mm-hmm. Yeah, I think, thank goodness for my husband for lots of reasons, and it occurs to me that probably the person who knows you best after your own self is probably going to be your husband or wife, you know, your spouse. And the beauty of marriage is that you're not in it alone. You're not doing anything alone, you know. So through, as it has already been mentioned, we are moving to North Carolina. It's where I grew up. It's kind of an obvious choice. And I've been on Relevant Radio for many years. I mean, at this point, I think it's more than 10 years. And there's always kind of been this, so you're in DC, you know, what's happening politically there? What's happening in the culture there? And I'll still be interested in politics, I guess, but that is not going to be a part of my daily life anymore. And for a reason, you know, we decided we do not want to raise our son.
7: We'll just talk about the best barbecue, you know, whether North Carolina has the best barbecue.
9: Yeah.
7: Or
9: best
7: Texas,
9: beaches. Like, yeah. There's all kinds
7: beaches.
9: Of, we'll talk about other stuff. So needless to say, but it's still a big decision. And I have never sold a house before. You know, there's a lot that goes into a decision like this and packing for a house and moving and doing all this stuff and changes in careers and everything. And there were times when it felt like, oh boy, this is a big thing. You know, this is a really big decision and we want to make sure we're doing the right thing and all that. And I always came back to, thank goodness I'm not doing this alone. You know, this is an experience for our family, for every member of our family, not just because we want to do what's best for our son. We want to do what's best for ourselves, for our marriage, for our, you know, ourselves as individuals and as a married couple and a family. So that's been kind of a refrain for me. And I hope that doesn't, not speak to people who aren't married, because sure. I think you can like further take that further and say the people in your lives can be a source of comfort for you during a time of transition. And that's what we know to be true of community. That's why the church is so big on fellowship and togetherness and being in church together and being a part of something that's bigger than yourself, because just in general, even if you're someone who isn't married or doesn't have that long-term stable, family situation, look to your faith community in general, you know, to help you when you're in a transition, because we just can't do it. Yeah. We just can't do it alone. And yesterday was Independence Day, and that is beautiful and amazing, and we should be celebrating the 250th anniversary of the founding of this country all year round, you know, not just this weekend. But at the same time, we're independent, but we are interdependent on each other, period. And that's just how God has made us.
7: Let's talk about that interdependence on the other side of the break. I want to talk more about North Carolina. I think we've got a question here for you as well. So stick around, Laura. We'll be right back.
10: A certain point comes where you have to address the grief. A lot of times with abortion, it happens decades down the road. I've been involved with retreats where every single person on the retreat was at least 30 years out from their abortion.
7: Wow.
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11: Hello, this is Bishop Larry J. Kulik of the Diocese of Greensburg. Let us pray. Remember, O most gracious Virgin Mary, that never was it known that anyone who fled to thy protection, implored thy help, or sought thy intercession was left unaided. Inspired with this confidence, I fly to thee, O Virgin of Virgins, my mother. To thee do I come, before thee I stand, sinful and sorrowful. O Mother of the Word incarnate, despise not my petitions, but in thy mercy, hear and answer me. Amen.
12: From Brooke, listening in San Francisco. My question is, the part of the Apostles' Creed when it says he descended to hell, what does this mean? Why did he go to hell? In the Bible, you see a word in Hebrew and a word in Greek that refer to the same place. In Hebrew, it's Sheol. In Greek, we would say it in English as Hades. And it means the underworld. Jesus himself talks about in Luke 16, in the words of Abraham to the rich man, there's a great chasm that's fixed between where we are on the good people's side and where you are on the bad people's side. They were all in the underworld. And the good people were waiting for Jesus to rescue them because the gates of heaven had been closed by the fall of Adam and Eve. So when Jesus was dying, he says to the thief to the right of him, "This day you will be with me in paradise," where the just people of the Old Testament were waiting for Jesus, that he would go there and rescue them. That would be paradise, and then he would bring them all to heaven.
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7: Well, that's a great sound. The Cure. I actually went to college in North Carolina, Laura, and I listened to a lot of The Cure in 1986, 1987, 1988, and I'll bet The Cure is something. We're kind of talking about The Cure. We're talking about The Cure of like being available to God. You're moving to North Carolina, and we were just talking about interdependence. Mm-hmm. And so tell us a little bit more. What's really on deck, and how is this interdependence going to be the cure for your navigating this transition?
9: Yeah, well, so like we were saying, for us, this particular transition, this big decision is certainly one that we're undertaking as a family, you know, and part of that is also a desire just to be close to people that we know as well. Motherhood is really the thing. Becoming a mom is really the thing that has just highlighted for me how incredibly dependent we are on others. And you don't always get the help that you need when you're a parent, especially a new parent. And some of that is just like, because that is the way it is. It's not anybody's fault necessarily. Sure. Like I think about military families. I mean, imagine having a child, you know, in another country by yourself, just you and your husband.
7: Well, I'll interject real quick that, my wife and I actually were living in North Carolina when a friend in New York and I grew up in New Jersey, a friend in New York invited me to start a business with him. Up in New York, and my wife also grew up in New Jersey. So this was before we had children, but we moved up to start the business. A little bit of time elapsed, and my partner and I decided to go do something else. But then we were back in the neighborhood, literally around the corner from where my wife grew up and from where I grew up, and then the kids started coming. So we actually, you know, we went north to get close to parents. You went south to get close to family, but to your point, that was just... It's just invaluable for the children and for you. So, okay. Keep going. Yep.
9: Yeah. And my takeaway from that too is anytime I know of someone, even if I'm not particularly close to them, who is having a child, I want to be there to help them because it is a massive transition. So like one of our neighbors here recently, had a baby and I just made sure to bring them food, you know, cause I don't know who's doing that for them. I'm not going to ask, but if they're willing to accept that kind of help, and maybe that's the other side of it too, is when you go through something big in your life, having an ability to accept help, even if you're not asking for it, if you know that you need it. You know, I remember at one point, probably like within the first week that we were home with our son, and we had to hire someone to just come to the house and just be with him for a night so that we could get some rest. Like we just had to do it because you know, there's no sense in becoming a martyr for what, you know. I remember when we left the hospital.
7: And by the way, Laura, I know another person who's in a situation like your own. She's a mom and you know, Sarah, she has a yes. question for you. So you're going to tell me about the hospital here, mm-hmm. but Sarah, mm-hmm. over to you.
14: Oh yeah. She's just about to get to the good stuff. Sarah, interject.
7: Well, ask her about the hospital. Okay. Ask her about the hospital.
14: No,
9: all it was is they told us that sleep deprivation was a form of torture. That's all.
14: Well, I mean, yeah. Yeah, and it's lifelong. No, but okay, so I love that you're talking about these transitions because there's so many different kinds of transitions that we naturally kind of have to go through during life. And sometimes I found, and I don't know maybe if you've seen this, Laura, does one kind of build on the next? Because, you know, you always seem kind of, man, how am I going to do this transition? But when you can look back and you can say, well, I survived that last one. I survived that sleep deprivation torture. I guess I could probably move some things. You know, so there is something to, you know, and also recognizing that where was God in all those, when we can kind of go back and say, how was God holding my hand? Even though in the moment, sometimes you're so focused on what's happening during that transition that you're not really paying attention to that. So have you been able to see, okay, that's where God was and I can do this transition, even though this is really hard and scary because the unknown, one of the most terrifying things that can ever happen. And it happens like sometimes daily, the unknown. So where have you seen that?
9: Oh, completely. So I'm so glad that you said that because that is exactly right. And I just had that insight during prayer last week, this insight of, God got me here, didn't he? Like I've already been through plenty of stuff. And so there is, a form of prayer. It's an Ignatian spirituality. It's sort of like an extension of the spiritual exercises of St. Ignatius. It's called the 19th annotation. And if you are, like a priest or a religious person, you have the ability, usually you go off for a month and you do nothing but do this prayer retreat. If you do it in daily life, it's called the 19th annotation, and it's a really intense form of daily prayer combined with spiritual direction. Anyway, when I did that a few years ago, one of the exercises that we did was specifically a day of prayer focused on how God has been with me in my life. And you think of those times, you think about graduating from school, you know, you think of a breakup, you think of just like the things that were really big in your life that were changes, transitions, scary new things. How was God with me? And it's a very, very illuminating exercise to do. And I did that last week because I thought, yeah, we've got a lot of change coming up. And there's a lot of stuff that I don't know. But one of the things that I want to focus on is in any kind of transition. I mean, my moving to here from North Carolina 15 years ago, my finishing graduate school, my starting a new job, my, you know, getting increasing responsibility, getting married, having a child, owning a home, you know, it's like life goes on and God is right there with you in all of those things. And not only that, Sarah, but what a blessing, you know, like what a blessing to be able to make changes in your life that are going to be good for you and that are a sign of you moving forward and a sign of the blessings that God has in mind for you. So I kind of go back to that thing of, there's this element of accepting it, accepting what's new and different in your life, because you've got to trust that God is doing something big and good in your life. And the really, really great things in my life are really not things that I've had control over or that I've manipulated into existence. You know, like that's all God that I've
7: seasons.
9: Yeah.
7: I mean, available to the seasons.
9: Yeah. And to what he wants to do in your life. I mean, to me, marriage has been a major, major blessing. I didn't do anything. I just showed up. I was just somewhere at some point to meet my husband. It wasn't like, all right, today's the day. I'm going to like set my watch and here we go. So God will put these wonderful things in your life whether you're expecting it or not. And that ability to recognize when he's there, I think is just critical and something that we should always do all the time.
7: That's great. And we're coming up on time here, Laura. The Eucharist has come up earlier today, and our Holy Father talked about it when he addressed the pilgrims. What would you say about the Eucharist and the place of that, and maybe adoration specifically in transitions?
9: Yeah, so transitions. Everything's changing in your life, but God is permanent. God is eternal. God is always there. And I always go back to what Jesus told us of, I will always be with you until the end of time, until the end of the age. And how does he do that? He does that by being present with us in the Eucharist. So if you're someone who's going through change, or really at any time in your life, it's a very good idea to stay close to the Eucharist, continue to attend Mass, continue to find times to go to adoration and receive the Eucharist, be present with Jesus, because he is the permanent thing. While everything else in the world changes, he is always there, and he's always permanent, and he is always the thing that we can, the person that we can come back to. So, you know, the way that we do that is by staying close to Jesus in the Eucharist. So that's definitely something that should be a part of any transition in someone's life.
7: Well, Laura, thank you. I don't know if when we talk next, you'll have made that geographic transition, but we will certainly be praying for you. Where would you direct us to find out more about your work?
9: Yeah, so my website is lauradimaria.com. And I guess we'll see. It's soonish, but I might be talking to you before then. But regardless, I look forward to very soon letting you know how the barbecue is down there. So I'll keep you updated.
7: That sounds great, Laura. Well, Laura DiMaria, talking about transitions, and happy Monday. Sarah, I think we're going to have a really great show after this. Of course, it's Patrick Madrid. And I also want to point out that tomorrow we're going to be talking about recreation, renewal in education. We've got some great guests lined up. We also have some other good stuff that I'll kind of leave kind of behind, you know, behind the vest here. And because it's this first day since July 4th, since 250, this first weekday since there, I just want to remind folks again that Pope Leo addressed the pilgrims, and you can see his address here on Relevant Radio Plus. It's a 6-minute video, and the content there is something that you'll find very edifying for your day today.

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2: I'm Brooke Taylor with Relevant Radio News. Pope Leo XIV on Sunday condemned Russia's latest wave of attacks on Ukraine, saying he is following the news with a sorrowful heart after strikes on multiple cities killed civilians and damaged key infrastructure. Speaking to pilgrims after the Angelus, he urged renewed diplomatic efforts, expressing hope that current attempts to restart negotiations will bear concrete fruit and open space for diplomacy. The Pope's appeal came as U.S. envoys Steve Witkoff and Jared Kushner arrived in Kyiv following a Saturday meeting with Vladimir Putin in Moscow. Earlier in his catechesis, the Holy Father reflecting on the day's gospel from Matthew, where Jesus teaches the importance of fraternal correction within the Christian community. The Sanctuary of Our Lady of Lourdes has closed registration for Pope Leo XIV's visit September 26th through the 28th after reaching its maximum capacity of 150,000 pilgrims. The Holy Father will pray at the grotto, celebrate Mass, and meet with the sick and their caregivers, while millions more follow on television and radio, underscoring the intense anticipation surrounding his visit to Lourdes. And thousands marched through Westminster over the weekend for the annual March for Life UK, calling for stronger protections for unborn children as debate over abortion law intensifies across England, Scotland, and Wales. Under current law, abortion is generally permitted up to 24 weeks. The event drew 15 Catholic bishops. Who celebrated Mass before joining the march. Organizers say turnout reflects growing concern among pro-life groups as lawmakers consider further changes to abortion policy. Keeping you connected with the church and the world 24 hours a day and on the web at relevantradio.com. I'm Brooke Taylor, and this is listener-supported Relevant Radio.
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8: Happy Monday, Sarah. Great to be with you. Great to be with each of you, all of you. My youngest, our youngest turns 20 today, just turned 20. And Sarah, you celebrated 20 years here with Relevant Radio back on Friday. So 20 seems to be the number. Of course, I'm Mark. And Sarah, great to be with you. Did you have a good weekend, Sarah?
9: Yeah. Hey, it was nice to have some time where I did nothing. This hasn't happened in a long time. I got
8: the
9: a
8: nothing
9: little time. Girls must have it too. I was shocked by this. We got a little bit of splash pad time where I just kind of sat there, you know, got my toes a little sprinkled so I wasn't overheating and watched the kids play, and the younger two, that is. And then, you know, just sat in the hammock and read them a story. I can't even believe, like, it seems like too good to be true. I'm surprised that it even happened, but I'm grateful for it.
8: It happens. I love it.
9: A moment like that. It's nice.
8: Love it. I got to say, I'm a little surprised. I'm happy to hear about the nothing box because you got all those young kids. And we had some nothing going on here too. But before the nothing, we had actually a great evening celebrating my son's birthday last night. But before the nothing, we went to a mass celebrating 13 Salesian sisters' jubilees. Jubilee meaning they've been sisters for a long time. I learned a few things about jubilees and shofars. We might get into that later. But 13 sisters, the youngest in terms of her life as a sister, 25 years. The oldest, 80 years as a sister. This particular sister is 100 years old. I want to share with you something that the celebrant of the Mass, Father Jim Husser, said. He's a Salesian priest. And he talked about this parable of the sower that we just heard about here, and he tied it into the sisters. So take a listen to this.
10: The parable of the sower, it is about the grace of Jesus Christ. See? It is about a sower, Christ, who is extravagant, who flings seed everywhere in the most unlikely places. And he just keeps on sowing, not stingily, but with largesse. It's about Christ who sows grace in the heart of a young girl in Pointe Verte, New Brunswick, Canada, who is growing up across the street from an FMA convent. And the seed takes root. It's about Christ who plants grace in the heart of a young immigrant woman from the island of Puerto Rico, who comes and is in Patterson, working in the factory by day and taking evening classes at night. And two Salesian sisters working with immigrants reach out to her.
8: So what a great occasion yesterday was. And what you didn't hear Father Jim say is that if you're like me, when you hear that parable, you're of course brought into self-examination. And if you didn't have the knowledge of our generous Father there, you'd be tempted to be depressed, because we all sometimes deny those graces. But Father Jim was doing what we all very much want to hear, because we're made for our Lord. He was reminding us this is a story, a true story about God's generosity. And we all can look back on our lives and that rearview mirror approach and see, whoa, look at what he's been doing. And so on this occasion, we had these 13 jubilarians celebrating their years as sisters, and they were surrounded by family and friends. We've got more to talk about here, and we'll do that. But I was so moved by that, and seeing a lot of people who've been influential in our family's life and other people's lives was a real joy. So I wanted to share that with you. More to come on that. Teresa Cervantos Barber, that's probably a name familiar to you. I'm sure you're familiar with Alitea. She's an assistant editor for Alitea, and she and her husband have four kids. Maybe they did some Nothing Box activity this weekend as well. They're also in Illinois, Downers Grove, Illinois. And we're going to have a little bit of a delay here for a moment because we're just getting her on the line. But we're going to be having a great conversation with her because she's been writing about some of the more kind of known saints. These 13 jubilarians, maybe in due course, will become household names across this great nation or across the world. But in this particular conversation with Teresa, you know some of these folks. In fact, St. Junipero Serra's feast was, I think it was last week, 2 weeks ago. Serra, you and I were talking about that. But we're going to talk about some of these saints, because what she did, what Teresa did, was really actually a great thing. She took the occasion of our 250 years as a nation, and she published a list not only of saints, namely people who have been canonized, but also Catholics who have been influential in the formation of our nation. So Teresa came up with this list, and it's a great list, and we're going to talk about really the influence of these particulars. Some of them, as I said, are known. Others, less known. I'm looking forward to talking about Dagger John Hughes, for example.
9: Is that another awesome nickname for a potential saint?
8: Dagger John.
9: I don't know. You got to have a cool nickname. I'm hearing
8: you're reminding me of the hammer. We had a conversation with someone who was like, the nickname was the hammer. I know you liked that one, Sarah.
9: That was a good one as well. How do these things get started? We're going to have to ask her.
8: We're going to have to ask her. Okay, so we're going to talk to her. Let me tell you a little bit more about another gathering, and it wasn't a Catholic mass, but my wife and I were checking out of a hotel on Saturday, and it was, and we'd stayed there for a couple, 3 nights, and you could see it building. There was just this beauty in the hotel because there was some Indian couple, Indian as in from the country of India, getting married on Saturday. And so you saw the family and friends, and Indian weddings are often more than a day long celebration. But it was just such a treat to see all these folks. I mean, I'm sure many of you have seen the way people dress for Indian weddings. So the dress itself is just beautiful. I actually never saw the couple, but you could see that the unity and just the diversity in the diversity that this couple was bringing for people. And it reminded me, frankly, of the very things I just referenced as relation to the mass we participated in yesterday. It's just how united we all are. And these gatherings to celebrate another's betrothal are very edifying for all of us because we're part of something much larger than ourselves. We heard our Holy Father encouraging us to spend some time away to get the that kind of reminder how little and how great God is and how beloved we are by Him. So let's talk a little bit more about that in a bit. But as I said, Teresa just wrote this great article on 25 Catholics who've been particularly influential in our formation as a nation, some canonized, others not. And Teresa, welcome to the conversation.
11: Thanks so much for having me. It's great to be here.
8: Yeah, it's great to be here with you as well. And so you're married, you've got 4 kids. We were just talking about having an enjoyable kind of July weekend. I hope you guys got a little bit of, you know, R&R over the weekend. Am I right on that?
11: Oh, yeah. I got to say, we're having a great summer. It's been a lot of fun. I hope you did as well.
8: Oh, good. I'm glad to hear it. I did indeed. So you've written this article, which I've been looking forward to discussing with you, and I got to thank Gabby for pointing it out to me. But back on July 4th, you published a list of Catholics who have been particularly influential, some canonized, some otherwise, or not, you know, not necessarily to be canonized, but that could happen. When you just sit back and look at this list you pulled together, you did a fair amount of research. Was there anyone who you particularly like, wow, I'd love to have dinner with that person, I'd love to have a coffee with that person? Was there anyone who just really struck you in a particular way?
11: You know, in some sense, all of them, because they all had really interesting stories. And I think some of the top ones on that list would be, of course, St. Catherine Drexel and St. Francis Xavier Cabrini, these two women who were so influential for Catholics of their era and played such a big role. But actually, I think the top one, and this is going to be, it was a little bit unexpected. I'd never even heard of this person before I started doing research for this list. But James Cardinal Gibbons of Baltimore in the 1800s, his lifespan was from like 1830s to 1920s. So this was a while ago. But he wrote this book that became a bestseller in the United States that was actually, he wrote it for Protestant Americans to actually understand why the Catholic faith is rooted in the Bible and rooted in the church that Jesus, and is the church that Jesus himself founded. Because at the time, he was kind of going around and giving like talks on Catholicism at a time when there was very few Catholics in the United States. This was earlier in his career, the Bishop of North Carolina, and there were only about 700 Catholics in the entire state, if you can imagine, and they were really spread out. So he's kind of circuit riding to go see all these different people and connect with the community. And so he would give like these public lectures and public talks about Catholicism and its biblical roots. And this was a time before radio, before TV. People didn't have a lot going on. So everybody, the whole town would come hear him. They were just like, all right, this bishop's here, he's talking. And a lot of times Protestants were very interested and would ask him these very thoughtful questions. And they were like really surprised to hear about how the church has this unbroken tradition of apostolic succession, how it's the faith of the early church lived out today, and so on. And so they would ask him all these questions. And so he wanted to give them like a book, you know, something that they could read and take home and think about what they had learned and whatnot. And at the time, you know, the Catholic Church was so new in the United States, there was no book of apologetics written like for American Protestants. So he was like, you know, he's a new bishop, he's really busy, but he saw this need and he sought to fill it. So he was like, you know what, I'll write it. I'll write this book. So he wrote this book called The Faith of Our Fathers, and it became a bestseller. It was the best-selling book in America for 6 decades until Gone with the Wind came out in 1939, and then that actually surpassed its sales. But I had absolutely never heard of this book, never heard of this cardinal, had no idea about any of this wild history, but his writing in this book actually did a lot to kind of normalize Catholicism for that generation of Americans and kind of take it from like this weird immigrant religion that everyone was like, oh yeah, like the Irish are Catholic, you know, no Irish need apply kind of thing back then, to now, you know, to what it became, where John F. Kennedy became president, even though he was Catholic, to widespread acceptance. You know, we saw like Notre Dame football, you know, different things that changed in the culture where Catholics were seen as fully accepted, integrated Americans. And his book played a huge role in that. So anyway, sorry, that was a long backstory, but
8: I didn't know about Bishop Gibbons or about that book. And I was going to ask you how popular it was. And so to your point, the fact that it did become a bestseller kind of illustrates that it was effective. It also illustrates what you said, which is that, you know, we're a nation that was founded predominantly by Protestants, but the interest in the church was there waiting to be opened up, and he set a stage. Well, that's great. We're going to take I know you just joined us. We're going to take a very short break here, Teresa, but when we come back, I'm going to ask you about Dagger John Hughes. I just didn't even know his name was Dagger John. He was the first Archbishop of New York. And we'll probably get into Buffalo Bill Cody as well. So stick around for a moment here, Therese. We'll be right back.
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0: the lies that I was told. 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
10: And she was, and she is, Teresa Cervantes Barber. Teresa, that's interesting. You picked Bishop Gibbons. I didn't know anything about him until you just told us all that good stuff. And looks like he's a contemporary of Dagger John Hughes. Dagger John Hughes, otherwise known as the Archbishop of New York and the First, he was born in 1797. He died in 1864. Let's do a little chronological conversation. We'll talk about Dagger John and a few other influential Catholics since then. But what about Dagger John? Like, why was he even called Dagger John?
11: So this was actually one of my favorite stories that I learned while researching for this article.

0: This is the one that I've been going around like telling people. Like my dad was like, oh, how, you know, who are some of your, you know, things you learned about? My dad is like a big history guy. And I was like, have you ever heard of Dagger John? He's like, who's that? So I love that you pulled this out.
1: That's great.
0: Because he was fascinating. So he
1: and we did know, we did, all of you listening, we did know, you know, agreeing on Dagger John before this moment. So this is awesome.
0: Yes. This is a beautiful moment of, you know, synchronicity here. So he was called that for two reasons. One was his personality. He was incredibly fierce. And then the other one is he, at the time, would sign his name by putting like a large cross in front of his signature, which I guess was a custom for, I think, clergy at the time, like in some cases, that it kind of like looked like a dagger. So they just kind of ran with that. They were like, he's got a, this, the thing that looks like a dagger in front of his name, and he has the personality for it. So,
1: got it. The symbolism was there.
0: Yeah. Archbishop Hughes lived at a time when there was a lot of anti-Catholic sentiment in the United States. You know, not to put too fine a point on it, a lot of, there was new immigration of Catholics. They were not that many of them, and there was a lot of, they were not popular. There was a lot of kind of this nativist sentiment where Catholics were even getting attacked in some places. So the story that is just really memorable about this archbishop is in the 1840s, there were anti-Catholic riots in Philadelphia. And in Philadelphia, unfortunately, two churches actually were burned down and 12 people died. At the time, Archbishop Hughes was in New York City. So this was very close to him. As you know, those two cities are really close together. So he hears about this, about these attacks on Catholics. So first of all, he sets an armed guard at the door of every Catholic church. Like, he mobilizes his people. Yes, in New York. He's like, we're not letting that happen here. So he sets an armed guard, watchmen around the clock at all the Catholic churches. Then he goes to the New York mayor, who was known to be a nativist and known to be anti-Catholic and had sympathy for these rioters. And he said to him, if a single Catholic church is burned in New York City, this city will become a second Moscow. And this was a reference to, famously, when the citizens of Moscow burned down their own city when Napoleon was advancing. And rather than let him use it as winter quarters for his army, they actually burned their own city. So he was essentially like this, like, we are not
1: speaking in a language for the mayor to understand. You have a duty to protect the citizenry, and you're not going to like
0: exactly
1: it if these riots happen here. Yeah.
0: Yes, exactly. It worked, and the mayor like did what was necessary, you know, sent out police, sent out forces to prevent those same things from, you know, that anti-Catholic violence from spreading in New York City. But I had never heard this story before, and I was like, man, this bishop, you know, was dealing with some really heavy things, and he was kind of using, you know, what was available to him, like the language of his time, the resources that he had to literally protect his flock. So he became incredibly well known around the country after this. And anyway, that was a really
1: what I love. What I love is what you just said is there's a wise as serpents, innocent as doves. There's a shrewdness there, but a shrewdness in the right way, and using the means he had, putting those guards there, while also appealing to the common sense. Well, that's great. And I'm tempted to go deeper on Bishop Hughes, but I'm not going to yield to that temptation. I've got a brother-in-law who's from Wyoming, and that whole family is going to be going to Frontier Days, and which kicks off in Wyoming, I think, this weekend. But it's an annual tradition in Wyoming, Frontier Days, part of the whole rodeo circuit. I've gone to that once. But any American, even if you grew up in New Jersey like I did, has an affection for the West. And Buffalo Bill Cody shows up on your list as an influential Catholic. He lived 1846 to 1917. And I would have agreed with you without reading your article that he was an influential American, but wouldn't argue against that he was an influential Catholic, but I didn't know he was Catholic. So tell us about Buffalo Bill Cody, Teresa.
0: Yes. So he's such a fascinating figure because he did so much to kind of spread, you know, this legend and lore of, you know, the American West. And when you think of the West, you kind of think he is the figure that comes to mind. And it's, you know, he was a really fun one to include because he's obviously a very well-known American figure, but most people don't know he's Catholic. So that's kind of this fun fact that comes at you, you know. And he was actually, so he had a really interesting kind of back and forth with Catholicism. At one point in his travels, he had gone to Rome and met the Pope and had kind of like this interest in Catholicism that went on. He had an audience. It was with Pope Leo XIII in 1890. And since then, he had had this interest where he had mentioned, you know, this, like, it was very fascinating to him. But it wasn't until his deathbed, the day before he died, that he was formally received into the Catholic Church.
1: That was nearly 40 years. That you said 1890, and he died in 1917. So, yeah, that romance, so to speak. Okay, yep.
0: Yes, it was something that kind of lingered. But yeah, it's interesting that it took him, you know, you kind of wonder what was going on in his mind and heart. But I felt a little bit, I like questioned myself a little bit on including this one because it wasn't like he was living his entire life as a Catholic, like influencing, you know, the world as a Catholic, right? It was at the very, very end of his life. But even still, I thought it was so cool that, you know, he, clearly like the sentiment was in his heart for a long time. Like there was kind of like this fascination or attraction with Catholicism for a long time before he finally, you know, kind of swam the Tiber and jumped in. Knowing to him to be such an influential American and then that he had this deathbed conversion, I had to include him.
1: Well, thank you for including him. And yeah, those of us, Sarah, you, me, we don't know what that last moment is like, but God does. And those encounters, I'm glad he said yes. So a little different in the sense that we're not in politics any longer or kind of power plays and, you know, forming who's leading our nation and so forth. There are many of you who are listening. Flannery O'Connor is just wonderful to read. She made that comment, you know, if it's just a symbol, to hell with it, in a kind of elite kind of gathering of intellectuals in New York. She's a Georgian. She died, I didn't realize quite how young she was. So she was born in 1925. She died in 1964. Tell us a little bit about Flannery O'Connor, Teresa.
0: Yes. So I loved including this one because actually my reading this summer has been, I'm reading her book of letters. It's called Habit of Being. I would totally recommend it if anyone's looking for something interesting to read right now, because she is absolutely hilarious in her letters. Her published works, her novels and her short stories, while obviously brilliant, I mean, she was an incredibly talented writer, they can be a little hard to get into. I personally don't actually love them. They're kind of dense, and she deals with some pretty rough topics in a lot of them. So I don't find them to be like the most fun reading, even though I acknowledge, you know, like the technical brilliance, like, wow, this was a gifted writer. But they're not the most fun reading to me. But her personal letters are an absolute delight. She was very funny, very opinionated, and had beautiful, profound thoughts on her Catholic faith and the role it played in her life and the role it played in her writing and how it shaped her as a writer even, that I have been, you know, as a Catholic writer, although, you know, if she's A-list, I'm like Z-list, you know, but as a Catholic writer, I deeply, her writing really resonates with me and has been actually really helpful for me as a writer and very thought-provoking and interesting. And it's funny. She was really witty. So anyway, I'm just going to throw that one out there if anyone's looking for something interesting and fun to read about.
1: That's a great recommendation.
0: Yeah, very influential American Catholic. I've been enjoying those a lot.
1: Well, that's a great recommendation, Teresa. And time being what it is, we'll wrap it here. But you've got Servant of God Dorothy Day on your list. And I know many of you listening are familiar with her. I would encourage you to read a little bit more about her. And Fulton Sheen is someone on your list as well. He'll be, I have to check this. It's either beatified or canonized on September 24th in St. Louis. And I should know that. We'll have that on the other side of the break here. But Teresa, thank you for making time for us. I know we'll be talking again. And thank you for assembling this list of influential Catholics.
0: Thank you so much for having me. It was so great to chat with you this morning.
1: Hear, hear. So that was Teresa Cervantos-Barber, and she's assistant editor for Alatia. When we come back, we're going to talk with someone who's in the Shenandoah Valley doing this thing called the Best Week Ever, and he's been seeing young men and women kind of come alive over their 4 years in the Shenandoah Valley. So looking forward to having that conversation. And Fulton Sheen, you can listen to his material through Relevant Radio Plus. Let's play a little from Fulton Sheen when we go into the break here, Sarah.
2: What do you suppose is the reason for this decline of politeness? I think one is technology. Technology has made us very conscious of functions. For example, an automobile has parts. And all of these are replaceable. You can get rid of an old battery and put in a new one. Technology has affected men and women. And in business, we are all replaceable. So when we begin to be considered just as parts, we're no longer sacred.
3: The only thing that doctors have to report are abortion pill cases, deaths. They don't have to report injuries. And so we don't even know how many women are being injured every year by these very, very strong chemical drugs.
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5: Hello, this is Bishop Terry LaValle of the Diocese of Ogdensburg. Let us pray. Remember, O most gracious Virgin Mary, that never was it known that anyone who fled to your protection, implored your help, or sought your intercession was left unaided. Inspired with this confidence, I fly unto you, O Virgin of Virgins, our Mother. To you do we come, before you we stand, sinful and sorrowful. O Mother of the Word incarnate, despise not our petitions, but in your mercy, hear and answer them. Through Christ our Lord. Amen.
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14: For our second decade, let's go back to Texas in Round Rock. 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
15: Hello, Ed. I'm calling you with a praise report. I called you back in October from the Houston Methodist Hospital Chapel where my son had undergone a liver transplant and he was in ICU. And I don't think I could talk because I was crying so hard and just begging everyone to pray. I have to tell you that we saw miracle after miracle. It was unbelievable what God was doing for that child. And we are so grateful, and I cannot tell enough people how great God is and how much prayers are powerful. Thank you so much to everybody who prayed and to God Almighty most of all.
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0: Oh, Shenandoah, I've been looking forward to talking with Sam here, and I know those of you listening know I've got kind of a special ken for things Shenandoah, things Christendom College, and a little bit here, I'll tell you the story about some friends returning from a retreat in the Shenandoah Valley and endeavoring to sing that song you just heard, and it didn't go well. It would not be recorded, but it inspired this five of us to actually try, and we wound up, it was really the capstone on a great time of being together with our Lord down there in the Shenandoah Valley. I say down there, I'm here in New Jersey. So Sam Phillips is the director of admissions for Christendom College, and he also runs the Best Week Ever, which is a highly ranked summer program for high school students. I know some of you are familiar with that. And he and his wife, Katie, are graduates of Christendom and parents of seven children. And I think we'll kick off on the topic, really, Sam, of witnessing, so to speak. So you've spent 12 years helping young men and women make one of the biggest decisions of their lives. So before we get to the Best Week Ever in summer, we'll talk about that. But Sam, I've been looking forward to talking with you, and good morning.
1: Good morning, Mark. Thank you so much for having me on your show. Congratulations on the show. It's great to hear Shenandoah. I'm in my office right now, and I'm actually looking at the Shenandoah River as we speak. So it's a beautiful part of the country, a great history, and a great place to study. So
0: here. You're bringing up a good image for me as well. And as you know, I serve on the board of the college, and like some of the best things in life, it was something I didn't see coming whenever that was 15 years ago. Someone said, "Hey, Mark, you know, you wanna serve?" And so, Sam, let's talk a little bit about witnessing. And what I mean by that is what I kind of touched on a moment ago. You've been in that seat, so to speak, of helping young men and women come into the college. You've been working in admissions for 12 years. And so you've been a witness to growth of these young men and women, and witness to discernment. You've been a witness to a lot. And yeah. I would just ask you to kick us off with, when you look back, who are the students that you've seen thriving at Christendom? And is it, can we be fairly broad? Is it an openness that it's, or is it more narrow?
1: Yeah, sure. That's a great question. There's a lot there to unpack. Maybe for the benefit of your viewers, just to give you a quick kind of insight into what Christendom is about, and so who it serves well. So for those who aren't familiar, you know, the school, its name Christendom really speaks to a lot of its mission, in that our founder, Dr. Carroll, was responding to a crisis in Catholic higher education, where a lot of Catholic institutions were moving away from the Catholic identity of communicating faith and reason. So he wanted to offer a truly immersive Catholic education experience where students would, you know, learn the truth, live the faith, what they're studying, how they're living the sacramental life, for a particular purpose related to witnessing, of forming men and women as lay apostles to go in the world to restore all things in Christ. So to your question of who are we for, we're for students who desire that. We're for students who desire a challenging education and to really grow in the faith. Now, does that have to be limited? It doesn't. I mean, I think by definition, there are going to be certain people who are drawn to that and certain people that aren't. That having been said, you know, I think people are often surprised by what can really speak to them there. So I say that just because we're very clear in our mission. So on the one hand, we're not for everybody, nor are we trying to be for everybody. But I think we're for a lot more people than realize it. And I think that will go into our later conversation about Best Week Ever, how that really opens people up to think more deeply about what they're looking for in life, what college education is truly for, and what will really speak to the desires of their heart that God has placed there and how Christendom serves that role. So it's a real privilege. I tell people I have one of the best job in the world because Christendom personally impacted me so profoundly with the friendships, with the education, with the professors, with the opportunities, and really on a daily basis. You know, I know you're a father of seven as well, how my wife and I raised our family, what we're striving to do is drawing from the principles that we received at Christendom. So for me, it's a great privilege to meet so many incredible families and students, but they are from a diverse, different background. Again, I would say a common thread is there's a earnest desire for something more, to live differently and really embrace the gospel and really living that Catholic culture there. So I think it's something that's unique. And I see students over their 4 years, you know, some come in with a pretty solid formation. Others, it's kind of they're drinking from the fire hydrant, but they're excited. And to see that growth that happens, that maturation, that confidence, as they take on experiences, as they grow in their understanding of the faith, And I think a key thing I would stress for Christendom is obviously it's this Catholic intellectual tradition, which is demanding, but it's not just an intellectual exercise, meaning there's a real whole person formation, which I think is so key, because our founder, Dr. Carroll, always talked about that incarnational element, that if we're just talking about ideas, if dogmas are just floating around, if they're not made incarnational and lived out, then we're not really carrying out our mission. So I think that's a beautiful thing I see, too, is that men and women really growing, maturing in their faith, not just kind of maintaining, not just keeping, not just holding it, but really growing in that confidence. So when they graduate, they can be that light. They can work to carry out the mission of the college, which is to restore things in Christ.
0: That's a great, great characterization of it, Sam. And you're reminding me that the effect of the college, well, let's talk a little bit about the effect of the college. One profound effect is that many young men and women meet there and then go off and start families like your own.
1: Absolutely.
0: And then another effect is this happens over and over again. Those of us who come in for a board meeting, another fellow board member remarks, you know, I've got other things going on and it's always hard to kind of make the time for this. And I always walk out of here basically 2 days later, like, wow, like what could be more, what could be a higher priority? So there's this life-giving effect of being there where, of course, the sacraments are celebrated. Before we get to the best week ever, if you had to think about either a particular student or an example that would be a little more concrete to put some meat on the bones of what you just said, Sam, what would you give all of us listening as an illustration of the effect of the college on a young man or a woman or a family?
1: Sure. And that's hard. And there are a lot of different examples. And of course, every college has their kind of their celebrity alumni. And I think we have those too. And I'll list off a couple, but I would say also just our
0: and let's skip the celebrity. Let's just talk about a typical student, actually.
1: I think that the typical student, what comes in, and you know, what happens is they come in and they are transformed during this time. And I see that. And the great thing is the staff members, I get to see here they are as a nervous freshman. And then here they are walking across on senior year. I'm like, wow, this person really changed. They're getting involved with their parish. They're prioritizing their family. They're making decisions differently in their career, right? These are people who are professional, who are excellent, who are striving for greatness. But there also are different priorities they're using in how they make life decisions to prioritize their family and their faith. And sometimes that comes at a great sacrifice. And so I think that's a beautiful thing there. You mentioned the marriages. There are now, I think, 650 alumnus to alumna marriages. And so, of course, in cultural renewal, you know, if we don't have, I mean, the family is the basis of all those things. So they're involved in all different aspects of life. We have one of my classmates, a superintendent, down in Charlotte, and he's changing policies to kind of line it more up with traditional Catholic teaching and all those things. They're doing great things. But just that baseline even of, hey, we're living differently. We're informing our local community. We're informing our parish. It's a kind of the idea of everyday heroes who are transformed and therefore able to transform others. And I think that's a principle, especially going back to the incarnational element with Christendom, is you can't give what you don't have, right? Meaning so many people are out there drowning in our world, and if you don't know how to swim, you're going to be limited in your ability to be effective. So I think that's a beautiful thing that I see there. So there are a lot of examples and stories and things like that, and our website covers them. But that's what I'd say across the board is a joy. That's something else I would just stress. I think people are oftentimes surprised because they hear what I'm saying and they say, well, that sounds kind of lofty. Maybe that sounds a little stuffy. And I think the reality is when people come and visit, they go, actually, kind of you're describing this as a board member visiting. Wow, there's such a joy that animates the campus. There's a joy with the students. There's a presence there. But what is that from? It's because of the fact that Christ is at the center of everything what we do, and that's where we draw that from. And so it's not some stuffy rigidity. It's actually this free, beautiful, authentic expression of the faith, which I think is incredible. And I get that comment a lot from visitors, which I love.
0: That's great. We're going to take a short break here, Sam. And when we come back, we'll talk about the best week ever, and I'll offer this short anecdote, which is I remember the first time my wife and I were on the campus, and a Eucharistic procession was, it was part of the summer institute with some speakers, and a Eucharistic procession was part of the program, and seeing two young women who were students there were going from A to B with their laundry, and our Lord walked by, and you know, they got on their knees, put down their laundry, and then, you know, our Lord kept walking and they picked up their laundry and kept going. And it was the most natural thing in the world. So we're going to take a quick break here, Sam. And when we come back, we'll talk about the best week ever.
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0: So, Sam Phillips, you're down there in the Shenandoah Valley looking at the Shenandoah River, and you've got this program that's been going on for a while, the best week ever. I love the boldness. A couple of the comments that have come back to you over the years: for the first time, I found a Catholic community where I truly belong. Faithful Catholic life is fun. I learned that being seriously Catholic and being happy go together. These people genuinely care about me and want me to flourish. Learning here is exciting, engaging, and connected to the big questions of life. So why do you think it is the best week ever?
1: Well, some short background on that. You know, it's gone through various names over the years. It's been around for 28 years, and I've been running it for 12 years. We're actually in the middle of one of our sessions right now. But several years ago, we changed it to that title because we received testimonies, and so consistently people would say, oh my gosh, it was the best week ever. So I'm the first one to acknowledge, is it a bold statement? Yes. Is it a little bit cheesy? 100%. But that's what people say. There is a truth in marketing. Just
0: truth in advertising. Yeah, it is what it is.
1: Absolutely. But what is that? I think it goes back to what we're talking about Christendom. Is that Christendom offers this completely different thing that speaks to the desires of heart. And I think for a lot of young people, they don't even know that that's something they've been looking for or longing for. They don't even necessarily have the vocabulary to articulate it. But it's the integration of the faith. And by that I mean, we live in such a fractured world where I think for many Catholics, the challenge is, how is the faith more than just simply something you do for an hour on Sunday, but has no bearing on the rest of your life? And that Christendom, the experience is to say, no, the faith is that which is most foundational. So it speaks to everything, to how you learn, to how you live, to even how you play sports. And I think for a lot of kids, if they heard that, they say, wow, that sounds like, are we going to be walking around with our hands together chanting Latin? It's like, no, it's not. It's an abundant life. It's what St. Irenaeus said, men fully alive. So they go through this. They see they have the friendships. They have the sacrament of life. They have engaging classes. And they also see just the joy. That is a consistent theme of, wow, I felt fully alive. I felt fully myself. I have closer friendships during this 1 week than I have back home, which is kind of a crazy comment. So it's a kind of a wild thing. I get these insane testimonies, and people would think that I was making them up because they're so great, but I promise I'm not. And I think that's what it is, Marcus, to answer your question, is that they're like, wow, I didn't even know that this was something possible. I didn't necessarily have this in mind, and this has completely changed knowing what is actually possible for me, that I can live differently. I don't have to just settle and just be a passive consumer, that the gospel and our Lord offers something so much more, and that it's so fulfilling. So it's a beautiful thing.
0: Yeah. And I want to ask you about the content, you know, the combination of recreation and classes. And on your point about the sports, you're reminding me of the rugby team praying to Our Lady. And this is before they go out there and, you know, get pretty darn aggressive to win the game.
1: Yeah, absolutely.
0: And so it's not just this sort of faint-hearted pious. So what about the content of the week? What does it look like? My son or daughter wants to go. I want them to go. My grandchild wants to go. Like how are they going to spend a week?
1: So first off, it's geared for students who are rising seniors. So in other words, right before you go to senior high school, because it is a recruitment event, right? The purpose of it is to give you a taste of what it would be like to be a student at Christendom. Now, it's not a typical week, but it's giving you authentic academic, cultural, spiritual highlights. So we offer 5 1-week sessions. It's a Sunday through Saturday, and the goal is to experience classes, the academic life. So they're taking classes in philosophy, in theology, in history, and literature, seeing how, what is a Catholic worldview, that there is actually a Catholic approach to understanding history, the providential view, and developing the moral imagination from dynamic professors there. And there's a personalism. They're going daily mass and adoration. They're doing hiking in the Blue Ridge Mountains. They're doing swimming, canoeing in the Shenandoah River right down where I'm looking at here. They have lots of various dances. They have events at professors' homes. They have dodgeball. They do a parliamentary debate. They have a talent show. So a whole range of both fun things and academic things and spiritual things. And it's great. And there's students from all across the country as well as internationally. We have someone from Italy and Portugal and Canada and elsewhere. And it's great. You know, a lot of people come in and they're excited. Some of them are terrified. They're like, where am I going? My mom shipped me out here and I don't know what's happening. But regardless of their background, whether or not decide Christmas is the right thing for them, they have an amazing week. And they say, you know what? This really changed my perspective. And a lot of them, even if they don't come to Christendom, they say, this changed the way I live my life. I started going to adoration. I started a philosophy reading group. I started a swing dance club. So it's an incredible thing. It's a really awesome thing. I jokingly say this is now my 64th session I've led. So I've had 64 best weeks ever. It's kind of a strange thing, but it's a good life.
0: It is a good life. It is a good life. A couple weeks ago on a Saturday at the end of one of these best week evers, a friend sent me a video of the students in the choir loft in the new chapel there in Front Royal, Virginia. And these were, I'm going to say, 20 or so campers, best week everers, who didn't know each other at the beginning of the week, and now they're in the choir loft singing, and they're going to be singing for the Mass. And
1: That's right. It
0: sounded like, if you didn't know what I just said, it sounded like there was a lot more preparation and training that went into arriving at that place.
1: Nope.
0: than in fact there was. What do you think accounts for that? You've touched on it to a degree, but what do you think accounts for that expertise, if you will, in the world of beauty that these young men and women are able to produce or participate in with such little time together?
1: Yeah, I mean, and for the choir, so we have 66 students each week, and the great thing is that everything they do, everyone does it together. So there's not an opt-in, opt-out. The great thing is everybody's pushed outside their comfort zone to do something that maybe they wouldn't have considered. So as you were mentioning, they practice during the week once a day, and then 11:30 Mass, 66 of them are singing the Panis Angelicus and the beautiful pieces. Listeners can go to our Christendom YouTube channel to hear them. I regularly come to visiting choir, like, no, these kids had never sung before together, and some of them have never sung before. But I think it's that challenge of that. I think people are capable of so much more, especially young people, than we give them credit for, right? And so it's that invitation in. And there's so many challenges in the world, but beauty is still such a great draw, and people desire that. Because again, it speaks to the true desires of the heart. Something I tell the students on Sunday night is a quotation from John Paul II, is that, you know, the goal of the Christian life is to go from the person that I am to the person I ought to be. I tell them, this week is your chance to be that person that you ought to be, and maybe that you've always really wanted to be if someone just gave you permission to do it. And here during this week, you have that permission. And so those are the comments I get back from people to say, you know, I was terrified of choir. I was terrified of this dance. I'd never done this. But I learned so much, and the professors cared about me personally as an individual. I got to know these counselors. I got to know these students. And we have different backgrounds, but we have this common striving, and just it gave me a hope and encouragement there. So it's a new thing. Obviously, it's a recruitment event. A lot of these people end up coming to Christendom because of that. But others discern their vocation or find other options, or at least get them to think more deeply about what are my life goals. And that's just kind of going along with the pack.
0: Yeah. So we're coming up on time. Where can we find out more, Sam, about the college and about the best week ever?
1: Absolutely, Mark. So you can go to christendom.edu. And our SEM program link is there, but it's also www.thebestweekever.com. For those families out there who have students who will be going into junior year this fall, our early bird application opens up November for summer 2027. Spots go quickly, but we'd love to have your listeners join us next summer to give Christendom a look.
0: That's great. Sam Phillips, the Director of Admissions for Christendom College in Front Royal, Virginia, in the Shenandoah Valley. Sounds like you've got a beautiful Monday to kick off there. So, Sam, thanks for joining us this morning.
1: Right. Thank you so much for having me on, Mark.
0: You bet. So, yeah, that was great. And I'll just add to what Sam was just saying here that I mentioned this retreat that some friends and I went on down in the Shenandoah Valley at a retreat center called Longley, very close to Christendom College. And let's just say I'm not a a high school kid applying to college. And the five of us, youngest at the time was probably like 50 years old, were actually singing O Shenandoah on our car ride home, several of us having no musical training or background. You wouldn't have wanted to record what we were doing there.
3: You're telling me it didn't sound like the best week ever? You guys didn't?
0: We were not invited into the choir loft.
3: You needed some training? Okay.
0: But then we rolled into Row, Row, Row Your Boat. And we did it I don't even know what the term is, but you know how you do it like in a sequence, like yeah. one group is singing and then another group.
3: How
0: comes
3: did that
0: in.
3: Go? Because that could be a challenge because you just keep hearing the other people if they're in, you know, they're doing it at a different time and it's hard
0: it
3: to
0: was,
3: stay focused.
0: It was recording worthy. It was really good.
3: Oh, really?
0: It was really good.
3: And it was not part recorded, of, but it was recorded worthy.
0: Yeah, according to me, it was
3: okay.
0: really good.
3: Oh, okay.
0: it was like one. It was kind of a best weekend ever. So it's a good advertisement. If you are not in the habit of going on a retreat, you heard our Holy Father encouraging you to take some time in silence and doing that with other men or with other women. Is really a wonderful way to spend 2-3 nights away. And our Lord just needs a little bit of space. Many of you know that. And maybe you need a reminder, but I'm glad to be reminded by Sam about that. When we come back on the other side of the hour, we're going to talk to someone who I've really been looking forward to talking with. And he's got a lot of bona fides in the world of protecting the unborn and helping those moms who find themselves with a pregnancy and frankly not a man there to support them. Over 1,000 babies born in his homes over the years, and a lot more to talk about there when we come back on the other side of the break. But I also want to point out, if you didn't catch it, Sarah, yeah, the World Cup advanced, and
3: I
0: noticed
3: catch some of that.
0: Yeah, I noticed this other guy in your life, you know, when we were together Friday night, he was looking real close, Sarah, like, okay, you know, like, okay, Spain, they're going to get it done. They're going to get it done. Did you pick a team yet here, Sarah?
3: I have not picked a team, but I know that some teams that I didn't want to advance did not advance. So now I really have to, I want to say vendetta, but I have to have a different team to not maybe, should, it's not good to not root for someone. I should just go, I should be rooting for someone. You want me to
0: Your
3: root for someone.
0: Your choices are okay. Spain, France. I'm going with Spain.
3: Yeah.
0: And England, Argentina.
3: And
0: I'm going
3: duplicate.
0: With Spain all the way.
3: Okay.
0: Yeah,
3: well,
0: but the rematch would be France, Argentina. We could duplicate.
3: Okay. I'll think about it. Get back to me.
0: You think about it. We'll talk about it.

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2: I'm Brooke Taylor with Relevant Radio News. The Diocese of Nashville is urging Catholic parents to take a closer look at the risks AI technology can pose to children, announcing a presentation titled Catholic Family's Guide to AI Safety, the talk led by a Catholic mother whose 14-year-old son died by suicide after forming an intense relationship with an AI chatbot, a tragedy that has since driven her to national advocacy for child protection. The diocese says the event will address growing dangers of AI, the risks posed by companion chatbots, and practical steps families can take to safeguard children at home. The speaker, now an attorney and child safety advocate, met with Pope Leo XIV in 2025 during a Vatican conference on child dignity and AI ethics. In his Angelus reflection on Sunday, Pope Leo XIV highlighted what he called the fundamental criteria of Christian life, the gospel's command to love one another. Drawing from St. Paul's letter to the Romans, he said the only debt Christians should carry is the debt of mutual love, a debt that frees rather than burdens. The Holy Father pointing to two ways the day's gospel teaches believers to live that love. First, urging Christians to rediscover fraternal correction, a delicate art of speaking honestly and gradually to resolve conflicts. Second, emphasizing prayer rooted in unity, noting Jesus' promise that when two people agree in prayer, the Father hears them. Shared hopes and sorrows, he said, help communities grow in harmony rather than suspicion. The Holy Father closing by asking Mary to teach the Church the joyful debt of fraternal love. And the U.S. bishops are using Labor Day to urge protection of the dignity of work, warning that young people and low-wage families face growing instability. Archbishop Shelton Fobb saying wages remain stagnant and fears over AI are rising, calling on leaders to ensure new technology serves workers rather than replaces them. I'm Brooke Taylor, and this is listener-supported Relevant Radio.
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7: It is Monday. It is my youngest's birthday. He just turned 20. Happy birthday, my man.
8: Did you throw
7: Sarah
8: out
7: Sarah celebrate?
8: Did you throw out a confetti cannon? I feel like that should be a thing.
7: That should be a thing.
8: You should try that.
7: I did throw the man some haikus.
8: Oh.
7: Maybe we'll get to those
8: okay.
7: tomorrow.
8: Sure.
7: He took them back to his bedroom last night, so I'll take that as a sign that they were on mark. But maybe I'll read some of those haikus tomorrow. And 20 for you, Sarah. You celebrated 20 years here with Relevant Radio. Darn good thing on Friday. That was the anniversary of that. And then we had a little kind of get-together on Friday night. I enjoyed that. Couple feast days I want to mention here. If you didn't catch it, and it was replaced, so to speak, because yesterday, of course, was a Sunday, but Saints Louis and Zelie Martin. So that's a July 12th feast. And many of you know that they are the parents of St. Therese of Lisieux. St. Therese was one of five daughters of theirs who became sisters. They were parents of nine. I'm not going to drain that here, but and by that, I mean, they're married. And of course, you know, Sarah, me, all of you married can learn a lot from them. I'm not going to drain that, but I I do want to point out in the case of Zelly, she actually made a remark well into marriage. She's like, huh, I guess I'm called to be a saint. And this was after, in her life prior to marriage, she actually thought she had a vocation as a religious. And she said, well, better late than never, better get started on being a saint. And, of course, they were enrolled in the canon. I think it was 2015 that they were canonized, which reminds me, earlier I had asked the question, Fulton Sheen, that's going to be a beatification on September 24th. One thing you see when you look at these lives, Sarah, this won't surprise you, but it's important. They really developed a devotion to the Eucharist, which I think explains why they're in the canon, but also explains a lot about why we have Saint Therese of Lisieux and these other holy children of theirs.
8: Yeah, you know, I was just listening last week to Mary Beggars. They had done the podcast of Louis and Zélie, and as cool as it is to just say their name, Louis and Zélie, it's just
7: Louis
8: easy.
7: And Zélie.
8: If you're having trouble trying to figure out how to, you know, root for France in the cup and start with an accent, just start with Louis and Zélie, and then you're like, oh, hey, I'm there. I almost got it. I can speak French. Not really, but you know, it's a good series to kind of see where they came. They both thought that they were going to be in religious life, and God had different plans, and they still figured out how to become or have that desire to become saints, even though they were in the thick of being married with kids and there wasn't really like, oh, how can we be monastic? You have to work around that, right? You have to be creative to kind of figure out how God wants you to adapt that. And all of the crosses that they had to carry throughout their life, how, you know, they turned to God in those moments and worked through them. And, you know, Zelie dying of her, you know, disease and everything. And just so many struggles, mental illness with Louis. It's just very inspirational to all of us, especially if you're married, that, hey, this isn't the end of the road. It's just the beginning, and all of it is going to lead towards our sainthood if we allow God to work through it.
7: Here, beautifully said. Beautifully said. Real people, real life, and right. They're not airbrushed. Thank you for that, Sarah. Today is also the feast of St. Henry II, and he died on this day in 1024. He was the Holy Roman Emperor. And when you read about him, he certainly promoted the Catholic faith in his kingdom. He was also noted for his piety and his humility. And of course, you know, the phrase, power corrupts, absolute power corrupts, absolutely. This was a holy man. I don't know a lot about his story, but I'm sure there were struggles there. So St. Henry, pray for us. And I want to take us over to the this occasion that my wife and I and many others participated in yesterday, and it was this celebration of 13 Salesian sisters' lives as Salesian sisters. They were the oldest in the among them was 100 years old, or is 100 years old. She's celebrating 80 years as a Salesian sister. The youngest, 25 years. They're all known as Jubilees. And Father Jim Husser, who presided at the Mass and gave the homily, talked about the reading we all heard yesterday in the Sunday Mass and tied it to the fidelity of these beautiful women. So let's play a short bit from Father Jim Husser, Sarah.
9: The parable of the sower. It is about the grace of Jesus Christ. It's about Christ who plants grace in the heart of a young immigrant woman from the island of Puerto Rico, who comes and is in Patterson, working in the factory by day and taking evening classes at night. And two Salesian sisters working with immigrants reach out to her. It's about Christ who disseminates grace in the heart of a young Syrian woman making her first profession 25 years ago, and in the heart of a young Filipino woman making her first profession 50 years ago. It's about Christ who flings grace in the heart of a young Queens girl going to Camp Auxilium one summer, and in the heart of a young Quebecois who becomes the first Canadian aspirant. It's not ourselves we think of today, brothers and sisters. It's Christ. Christ, the extravagant sower. How wonderful such a sower. Flinging grace everywhere, no matter one's age, no matter the country, no matter the culture, into the hearts of our jubilarians.
7: Yeah, that the saints are often one of the counsels that comes to mind as I listen to Father Jim is simply look at the crucifix. And these women are experiencing the tremendous love of Jesus. And Father Jim he's began that homily by saying the temptation, and it's a normal temptation, is to hear that, to hear our Lord's words about the way we can lose sight of him. But it's the story of the tremendous sower. The generosity of God is there because that's who God is. And I'm just grateful to hear that those testimonies that we just heard. I had a great conversation with one of the sisters who is a younger sister at the luncheon afterwards. And I'll share a couple components of it with you here. Because I think they illustrate what Sarah was just talking about, the surprising way God works in our lives, and just he works in the immediate circumstances of our lives, and that's the only place he can work, right? And this particular sister grew up in Florida, and I'm going to guess she's early 30s, went to one of the major colleges there, and knew, as she put it, that from a very young age, she just had a thing for children. And so after she had graduated college, she was now teaching in an elementary school. And someone pointed out to her that the Salesians are in the business, so to speak, of youth. And so she came to New Jersey, and where there's a Salesian house and a Salesian high school, and a lot of this large portion of the Eastern Province resides. And it was a come and see weekend. And she did this over a series of years. And in her own words, was into it, but not totally, you know, committed to it. And then when she actually expressed a real interest in becoming a Salesian, she was encouraged to just go pray about it. So when she was ready to really make that commitment, she was told, okay, well, you know, when you're ready. But in those, it was a period of about 3 years, she actually had started to go to Mass daily. And this came up in the course of the conversation, not because she said what I just said, but because she said, you know, it was a particular day in January, and I decided to send a text to the person who's in charge of admitting for formation Salesians. And I sent the text, and then I went into 5:30 Mass. And then during that Mass, I found out, because it was January 31st, it was the Feast of John Bosco. And I didn't know it was going to be the Feast of John Bosco, and he's the founder of the Salesians. And I took that, you know, rightly as a sign. Okay, I am called into the Salesians. And of course, she came out of the Mass and had a message, you know, encouraging her to come up. And now she's a Salesian sister. But that, it always makes a lot of sense when you look backwards, but that availability that she demonstrated, which showed up manifesting before she became a Salesian, and her actually going to Mass, to daily Mass, really prepared her for entering this life that she's clearly very joyful and kind of made for. So let's hear it for the Salesians.
8: And let's definitely do that. You know, don't you think if there's a complaint box for God, don't you think that would be like on a lot of people's list that, hey, how come it's retrospect? Can I have before spect? Can I figure out the dots that you're putting together beforehand? I don't want to have to, like, you know, wait like 10 years and you're like, oh yeah, God was working. Like now, how do we, I guess there's just, like you said, that going to Mass and just kind of having that mindfulness and working on it so that when God is working in the now, we can actually see it. You know, we have eyes to see as opposed to just in retrospect. But it's always nice to see in retrospect.
7: It is nice to see in the retrospect. And yeah, a lot of the little kind of contradictions in the day. Okay, the end of the day. I hope you were working through me today, Lord. So
8: please be working.
7: There's a lot. Please be working, because I need you to do what I'm not so great at doing. So let's take a short break, Sarah. And when we come back, we're going to talk with Chris Bell and...

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1: For our second decade, let's go back to Texas in Round Rock. 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
2: Hello, Ed. I'm calling you with a praise report. I called you back in October from the Houston Methodist Hospital Chapel, where my son had undergone a liver transplant, and he was in ICU, and I don't think I could talk because I was crying so hard and just begging everyone to pray. I have to tell you that we saw miracle after miracle. It was unbelievable what God was doing for that child. And we are so grateful, and I cannot tell enough people how great God is and how much prayers are powerful. Thank you so much to everybody who prayed, and to God Almighty most of all.
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5: Hello, Father James Kubicki here, wishing you a happy Labor Day. Isn't it interesting that on a day in which we honor work and workers, we take the day off? I suspect that most people don't find this an irony because they see work as a necessary evil, as a burden. What about you? How do you feel about your work? Here are three things that might give you an attitude adjustment when it comes to your work. One, when you work, imitate God. In his little retreat manual called The Spiritual Exercises, St. Ignatius Loyola wrote, "Consider how God works and labors for you in all creatures upon the face of the earth. That is, he conducts himself as one who labors." Number two, when you work, follow Jesus' example. Jesus was the son of a laborer, a carpenter, and according to tradition, he learned that trade himself. Number three, your work can be a gift to God. In the traditional morning offering prayer, one of the things that we offer is all the works of the day. In themselves, they may seem meaningless or unimportant. They may seem to have very little to do with what's most important in life, like praising God and your own salvation. But actually, they do.

0: souls by joining your work to the work of Jesus.
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5: Monday warrior, mean stride. Today's Tom Sawyer, mean pride.
3: So, Chris, when we get into things, it will be a sort of Tom Sawyer question, which we'll get to in a moment. But Chris Bell is married for more than 35 years. His wife is the former Joan Andrews. Together, they're blessed with 7 children through birth and adoption. And they're now grandparents to 12 and counting. And Chris is a very dear friend. He's the president and co-founder, together with Father Benedict Rochelle, of Good Counsel Homes, which are homes for homeless, pregnant, and parenting mothers and their babies. So, Chris, happy Monday. Great to be with you here, bud.
6: You too, Mark and Sarah and everybody else. Thank you.
3: You bet. So, Good Counsel Homes. How many babies have been born in Good Counsel Homes, Chris?
6: 1,411 and counting, of course. We've got 2 due this month. But, you know, those are babies that are born, we count, in the homes. Many women, sometimes for good, sometimes for ill, you know, come in pregnant, and they reconcile with their families. That's a good situation. They go back and have their babies, and we don't count them on the list, if you will. And some come in and they're disturbed, they're angry, they're so upset they don't stay long enough to deliver. But, you know, every day that a mom is in a home, we know that she's safe, that she's getting loving care, that she's got a roof over her head and food on the table. Which isn't true coming in the door most of the time.
3: Well, that's quite a record. And Chris, as you know, I serve on the board with you, and I'm grateful for your asking me to do that. Take us back to the beginning, so to speak. Good Counsel Homes was formed in 1985, mm-hmm. and you hit on it a little bit, but what is a Good Counsel home?
6: Sure, it's for any pregnant mom who needs help. So anybody listening who knows someone in a crisis pregnancy or is in a crisis pregnancy and doesn't have a place to stay, they should call our 800 number. It's a national 24/7 line, you know, 1-800-723-8331. I was just out of college and felt a call to serve. I thought just for a year to help homeless runaway kids in Times Square. And it was there that I saw for the first time young women who were pregnant or with little kids and needed a place to go. In fact, the first day I was there, a girl came in with a baby in her arms. And I was shocked because I had done some reading and research. I knew that 2/3 of the under 21-year-olds coming in the door were boys. And that they were usually kicked out of or ran away from foster care. But to see a mom with a baby, I was just taken aback. So I had to go up to this girl and say, why are you here? How come you're here with a baby? And she said, well, when I found out I was pregnant, I was happy, and I told my boyfriend, and he told me where to go to get rid of this thing. And she said, I was devastated, and I thought about killing myself. But I realized I had a baby. Now, this is 1979. And

0: you know, you didn't need an ultrasound. There weren't any. It certainly weren't very common then. And she didn't need a college degree. She didn't have one. She knew she had a baby. And she said, my baby, you know, didn't deserve to die. And she said, when I had my baby, my mother told me I should take care of her like she did when she was a young mother. So she basically kicked her out. And she looked at me and she said, can you help me? And she held up her child. She said, can you help us? And I immediately said yes, because that's why I was there. But then I realized, came to find out, there really wasn't a program for a girl who was 17 and a half years old. Because foster care at that time ended at 18, and there were no programs for a mother and a baby. Her only option was a rundown, rat-infested drug den called the Welfare Hotel. And that was shocking and devastating, because no child, no baby should be raised in a place like that. And today it's not that much different, unfortunately. Yeah, there are more shelters, and they do have shelters for mothers and babies and even families, and they try to move them on, but it's still very degrading. And I knew then, and certainly it's true today, that every mother who looks at her child is thinking, what can I do to help her? So the women were more motivated. And what I saw in Times Square were more and more women and children coming in the door, literally, either pregnant or with children, or sometimes both. And I turned to my then spiritual director, Father Benedict Rochelle, who many listeners may remember was a Franciscan priest. He's now with the Lord. You certainly knew him very well, Mark. You know, so as a Franciscan, he had the long beard.
1: And I like this. You go to him with this problem, right? And we'll keep going. Yeah.
0: Yeah, and he says, I say, you know, why doesn't somebody do something to help mothers and babies? And as he's stroking his beard, he says, maybe you should do something. And he really offered to help. And when he offered to help, then it became frightening, because it sounded like God was telling me, you got to do this.
1: You couldn't, and saying no at that point would be something you'd have to live with, right?
0: Yeah, right. It was like there almost was no other alternative. And I'll share with you, Mark, and everybody listening, it was a moment. I was literally walking down 42nd Street from 6th Avenue. I just brought a friend to a subway. It was an evening hour. And it was a voice that said, you know, start a maternity home. And I laughed out loud. There was nobody around. It was you know, kind of late at night. I said, you're kidding me. And then in prayer, Psalm 68 literally jumped out of me. It was morning prayer, and we were in the chapel, and Psalm 68 says, God is father of the orphan, defender of the widow. God gives the lonely a home to dwell in. And I didn't expect this either. And you know, sometimes God is a little more deliberate, but sometimes he whacks over the head, and other times he comes when you're not expecting it. And those were moments. Those were two particular moments. And there were many others where it was reaffirmed, start a maternity home. And there was no reason to. It wasn't like I was only working with the women and children. But those experiences, and there were others with moms who were expecting. So that was the call, and that was the beginning. Yeah.
1: How did God second? So you had this clear call. It was clearly kind of troubling in a good way, but you answered it. And how did God second your answering it? I know there have been challenges, but you know, there's more than one home today. And as you said, over 1,400 babies, and it's not over 1,400. It's 1,400. It's 1,411 plus two more. Like, the fruits have been astounding. How did God kind of come in after you heard that?
0: And you know this too, and I think many people do as you. Isn't it a blessing though to be able to know I can talk to God? Because that's one of the problems today. So many people don't know that. So many young people don't know that. But when you know you can talk to God, then as you mentioned earlier, you know, go on retreat. You need some silence to listen to God, and it's not always those very I'll say stage moments. I don't really mean it like that, but you know, moments when you take time out and you do. I mean, it can happen then, but as you try to fine tune that voice when he is speaking to you and you hear something and then you act on it and you say the second, that's really important. Because I get calls from people who say, I want to start a maternity home. God told me to start a maternity home. I said, that's great. You know, who are you working with? What are you doing? What are the practical steps? And again, looking back, and you mentioned that earlier too, looking back, you can see how God's hands works. And so I said, okay, God, I thought I heard you. And I still said tentatively as I stepped out, even with Father Benedict, I said, to God, and maybe this isn't always the best thing, I'll give you a year, you know, if I could devote my full time and energy. And I had no money. I didn't need any money. I was living in what became an empty convent. And I said, God, if within 12 months, if something starts, I know it was you who asked me to do this. But if it doesn't, okay. You know, I followed what I believed you were telling me. And
1: it's a lot more than 12 minutes. It seems very reasonable to me, Chris. And I'll quickly interject. I remember on one occasion talking to you about something that you know, I entrusted to you. And you're like, what about God? Have you talked to him about that? And you're very specifically told me, you know, yell at him. He can take it. Because I was having a difficulty, you know. And then, of course, listen. But so back to what you were just saying, Chris.
0: Yeah. Well, good points. Emphasizing, I left 8th Avenue. I actually moved into a rectory in Bedford-Stuyvesant, Brooklyn, and thought I was going to open up a former convent there, and that's a whole other story. But it didn't work out. And then by that December, so that was September, I left. December, I moved into an empty convent in Hoboken. And by March 10th of that year, we opened the doors. I have not opened a home earlier or quicker than that ever since. They've always taken longer and longer for different reasons. But the idea is that in months, more and more people, as soon as I started mentioning I want to start a home, people said, I'll help you. Not only with money, but with time. And they showed up and they started to fix up the house and things I didn't even think of, you know, baby gates and gates on the window and cribs and high chairs, things I don't know why the nuns didn't leave when they left the convent. And, you know, the house started to fill up. And then by March 10th, it was like, hey, we're ready. And the first mom walked in and it's like, okay, God, I guess you meant this. And then the second mom had three kids. And I said, Lord, I thought I was only going to take care of a mom with a baby. And I guess you didn't mean it that way. And so, you know, you want to keep saying yes to God. And I thought a lot about, and then I later met Mother Teresa and she became a guide in that, you know, it's like, yeah, open up, say yes, keep going, don't stop, and keep praying. Don't stop praying.
1: That's great. Well, really, thank you, Chris. I want to get into kind of the practical needs of moms in crisis, and we'll certainly mention the phone number and in a moment. But one last thing on this, what I'll call the hope side of things. You make this point that it's not just about providing a bed and the baby being born, and of course that's essential. How are these homes produced? What have you seen? How are these homes, for lack of a better term, producing hope, restoring hope, renewing hope for moms and for families?
0: Well, again, Good Counsel Homes. And by the way, you can find us at Good Counsel, C-O-U-N-S-E-L, homes with an S at the end of it, .org, at Good Counsel Homes. So any mom who walks in, she's usually, you know, filled with fear, anxiety, trepidation, and thinking of this place not as a home, which they have come to call it. I mean, that's what moms say. It's not a shelter, it's a home. But they don't know that walking in the door. And if they've been anywhere else before, and they usually have, it's not been a very good experience. So the first thing is, you know, how are you? And do you need something to eat? I mean, very practical, very real, very down-to-earth things. Do you need clothes? What, you know, what is it? that we can help you with right now, today. And then we do some of the practical things of, you know, over a course of a week or so, some online testing. You know, you may have graduated high school, but where your reading and math levels at, you know, do you need some tutoring help there? Do you want to go on to college? So it's a lot. It's relationship. Everything's about relationship. So you have a woman with whatever her background is, and maybe she has a mental health problem. Maybe she has a drug problem. It doesn't matter at good counsel homes, because if you're pregnant and you need help, you can come in. And you mentioned, you know, we have a 24/7 national helpline, 1-800-723-8331. So usually a woman calls, she says, I'm pregnant, I don't know where to go. She could be early in the pregnancy, she could be late in the pregnancy. Again, it doesn't matter. When she comes to the door, it's what can we do to help you? And yes, we want you to go back to school or to find a job. Yes, we're offering free babysitting so you can take those next good steps in your life. Maybe you're an immigrant. Maybe you're not. Maybe you've never been to New York City. You're calling from Florida or Tennessee or Maryland or Delaware. And we have to bus you up here or pick you up. And the idea is to help you in the next year or a little bit longer, not only get you back to school or find a job, but to take those next good steps. So it's all about you. And, you know, I like to think of it as, we're the field hospital. You come in, you're sick. It's like, what's the problem? And we're going to try to stitch you up and get you so you can walk out the door in a better place.
1: Well, Chris, we're going to take a very short break. And when we come back, we'll talk more about specifically giving that, saying the right thing, so to speak, to someone who's in crisis, or what might you say to a mother who's got a daughter who's pregnant and doesn't know what to do. And I'll also remind you that, you know, you made this point to me, not, I'm going to say 5 or 7 years ago, that, you know, we don't screen out for someone who's addicted to drugs or has a criminal record. Like, because when you do that, you actually wind up, eventually that logic means that you're not serving any moms. So the openness that you've demonstrated to moms, I think, has a lot to do with the success Good Counsel has had. We'll be right back on the other side of the break.

0: We've seen several social media posts like this where the young women are having their abortions at home because they're doing the abortion pill and they're seeing the baby or they're seeing parts of the baby at home and they're shocked and they're devastated.
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2: Hi, this is Bishop Michael Sisk of the Diocese of San Angelo, Texas. 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O Mother of the Word Incarnate, despise not my petitions, but in thy mercy hear and answer me. 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
7: Elvis seems about right. So Chris, we're talking with Chris Bell. He's the founder and president of Good Counsel Homes, a network of four homes in the metropolitan New York area that's providing homes for moms in crisis pregnancies, over 1,400 births since the founding in 1985. And Chris, I want to take up moms in crisis and moms in sorrow a little more intentionally. The phone number for a mom in crisis is 800-723-8331. As I said, you've got four homes in and around New York City. That number I just mentioned is a 24-hour national pregnancy hotline. Chris, what do you want a mom who might be in crisis right now to hear, and what do you say when they call?
8: Yes, I'll help you. That's what I wanted to hear, and we will. And the sad thing is, so many are so upset, they don't either really believe it because they've called so many other places usually before, and they've been told, for whatever reason, can't help you or go somewhere else. One mom that, Sabrina, who often answers the helpline, told me about is she called and on a Monday and said, she thinks she really wants to come after Sabrina said, you know, we'll help and come on. And then she said, but I have to come on Thursday. You know, I've got to take care of some business. And okay. So the time, Thursday afternoon came and went. Sabrina, often has a good feel, but always follows up anyway. So she called and the mom said, no, I'll come tomorrow. You know, I still have some more things. And she didn't come on Friday. So Sabrina, it was supposed to be Friday around noon. And she kept, Sabrina called her back again and said, look, I really want to see you. You know, I know you need to come in. Why don't you just come back? And because she came in for an earlier interview. so she said, well, I don't have car fare. So we sent an Uber. I mean, no big deal. We could do that. And she came in. And when the mom finally came in and looked at Sabrina, she said, well, you know, I was just feeling so down and so upset. And I really didn't think I should come. So I scheduled an abortion for this afternoon. But when you called me the second time, I said, well, I'll give you a chance. And Sabrina, she almost fell off her chair. Now, you think most women who are calling maternity home are already thinking, you know, I want to have this baby. And most of them do. But too often, especially in states like New York and New Jersey, where abortion is so prevalent, so pushed, so encouraged, there's always a little doubt. And with the abortion pill, I fear so many women, they don't take a moment to stop and think, you know, what are my options here? You know, this pill, by the way, is nothing but easy. I mean, people think they take one pill and it's done and everything dissolves. No, my dear, you have to go through labor. You're going to birth that baby, birth it. You're going to kill the child in the womb by taking the two pills that they give you, and then it's going to be expelled, often in the toilet. And I hate to be so graphic so early in the morning, but people, you got to know what it is. It's not one pill. It's not disappearing. It's going to be bloody. It's going to be ugly. And many, many times women are alone and they're in their bathroom and they're bleeding and bleeding and bleeding. Anybody who's done that, they will tell you. Look it up. You can go online and get real stories from real women. It is horrible. And it's a horrible experience. And you're going to have your child either in your hands or on the floor or in the toilet. And Lord knows, we don't want this to happen to women. It shouldn't happen to women. And those that are promoting it and pushing it, they are either totally blind or just totally ignorant, or they hate life. And I pray for them every day. I pray for those who are pushing the destruction of human life every day, because God knows it's not the way to go. And everybody listening, we all have a place to stop this, certainly in prayer. And I love it that Relevant Radio prays the memorare so often for life. I love it because every day we have to pray. But then pray and ask, what is God asking me to do? Because this is not just the most important moral issue, human rights issue of our nation, of our time, of our life. Innocent children are being killed and slaughtered, and women, their lives, and fathers, they're losing their fatherhood, or they're destroying it every day, thousands of times. So what do? Pray about it. And besides the practical things of donating to a program like Good Counsel Homes, a maternity home, or a pregnancy center, or a pro-life group, besides donating, besides volunteering your time, and yes, you could do that, where can you witness online and in your life? Because every single adult in the United States of America knows someone who's had an abortion. We all do. Statistically, there have been more than 60 million surgical abortions, and today, and now we can't even count how many have taken these pills or used the patch or the IUD or birth control, which people don't know. It causes abortions. It conceives life. So-called birth control, medicine that they think it's stopping pregnancy. It's not. And the truth is not out there. But the truth will set us free. And we know that God forgives and God loves us. So if you've used the so-called birth control pill, if you've used an IUD or the patch, God can forgive you now. Just turn to him and say, I'm sorry. And then turn and say, Lord, what now can I do to prevent this? Being educated and sharing the truth with others. And if somebody comes to you, or somebody you know has had an abortion, you could say, I'm sorry. And even if they tell you, and this has happened to me many times, oh no, it's the best thing that I ever did. If I didn't do that, I wouldn't have gone on to college. I wouldn't have gotten this job. You know, whatever the excuse is, I'm sorry. And why am I sorry? Because I know deep down that when you realize that you've lost a child, your son or daughter, it will pain you. And I've met women in nursing homes where they've realized that this has happened to them. And you can only imagine they're thinking maybe that child would be taking care of me today or visiting me today.
7: Well, let's talk about Lumina in a moment here. Sure. On the woman you just mentioned calling into Sabrina, the pattern, and it's more than a pattern, is that none of us is alone, and that woman discovered that she was not alone. Let's actually pray a memorare and then take up more of this conversation about women in sorrow who had abortions. But before you do that, please join me, Chris. Remember, sure. O most gracious Virgin Mary,
8: that anyone who fled to thy protection, sought thy intercession, was left unaided.
7: Inspired by this confidence, I fly unto thee. O Virgin of Virgins, my Mother. To thee I come. Before thee I stand. Sinful and sorrowful. O Mother of the Word Incarnate. Despise not my petitions, but in thy mercy hear and answer me. Amen. So Lumina is for women who've had abortions and for men who've been affected by that. Yeah.
8: Yeah.
7: Phone number is 877-LUMINA-1. But let's start at that more fundamental place where you just were. Someone shares with you that they've had an abortion. What are some encouraging, sort of door-opening things that you've seen helpful? Maybe to someone who's listening right now, and it might be a repeat of what you just said, but what would you say there, Chris?
8: Sure. First, I'm sorry. I'm very sorry. And whether the reaction is, oh, it was the best thing, or why, or just silent, it's like, I know it must hurt. And for your child, let us pray. Let us pray that the Lord embraces your son or daughter. And very, very often, someone will immediately say, oh, I think it was a boy. I think it was a girl. And I never question, who can question that? And it's not like they see the gender, but I do believe it's an intuition that the Lord gives us.
7: And it demonstrates the connection. It's another human being, yeah.
8: Absolutely. And we know at the moment of conception, there's a soul, an eternal soul. And this is how God is so good to us. He allows us to create eternity. I mean, it's such a beautiful gift. And when that gift is in marriage, of course, we hope it's always welcomed with joy. But even if there's trepidation, it is a gift, and it's eternity. And there's a challenge, right? Even we, you know, who are married and you know, want to desire children, there's a little fear, right, Mark? I mean, I think for men, a little more fear than most women. I don't know why.
7: Well, and as you know, a lot of these abortions are because the man is like, you're getting rid of this.
8: Oh, yeah. Yeah, and there's anger and resentment. And along the way, though, I've met a couple of guys who they didn't want that abortion, and they were so heartbroken. So devastated. But when somebody says a man or a boy or a girl, I know, then say, you know, you can name that child. And sometimes they have. Again, you know, you're reaffirming something that often has never been said because we don't want to talk about it. You know, it's something. You know, the pro-abortion movement wants to shout their abortion. But most real people, you know, people who are dealing with it, they're embarrassed, they're sorry, they're hurt, and they don't want to talk about it. So if you bring this up, you may very often be helping someone articulate something they have never said to anybody. Mm-hmm. So if they say, I think it was a boy or girl, you can name the child, you know, and they may have had a name already, and say, now we could pray to George or Emily or Sarah, and then have that prayer, you know, we could pray for their eternal peace. We can pray. One mom, I remember one of the first moms I talked to about this, she said, I pray that, you know, when I die, I get to meet you and to hold you and to love you the way I didn't love you in this life. It was such a beautiful, sincere prayer. And then to walk with that mom or dad, you know, a lot of times it's the dad who often can regret or come to learn that regret. And then there are post-abortion healing programs. So Lumina is one of them. And Project Rachel is another. It's to seek, if you're a Catholic, certainly to go to confession if you haven't confessed it, and then to go on a retreat, because it's not often simply saying and knowing God forgives me. It's then working through, you know, how my life has changed and how that life that I didn't have would have changed my life. But knowing God has a plan. So for many of those who come to healing and then learn hope after an abortion, they may or may not want to share that message of hope with others, or they may need to share that, and they don't have to, but they may want to share it with their family that they have now, or others.
5: Yeah.
8: And
5: yeah.
8: how God can work even through that difficulty.
7: I want to bring up or come back to chemical abortions. There's some things that are hopeful in amidst that horror. And before I do, I just want to repeat, 800-723-8331 is the hotline for Good Counsel Homes. And you're on Instagram, you're on TikTok, you're on Facebook, so women are getting that. That is another route in to the care that's there awaiting them when they're scared. On chemical abortions, one of the things that's hopeful in the midst of this horror, and you know Sister Dee Dee Byrne, I know Sister Dee Dee Byrne, she's a physician, sure. She's a sister, she serves on the board of Good Counsel Homes. She talked in a video recently about literally the kind of, she didn't use the word, but kind of the resurrection moment that moms have when they've taken the this chemical abortion pill. And if they get the antidote early enough, the baby can, that chemical abortion can be reversed or stopped, and the baby can actually be born. And then they go from this trauma of what have I done to literally holding their babies. So I don't know what the statistics are, but just for, as a matter of fact, so to speak, Chris, can you just add anything to that about how what can be done after someone has taken the pill to abort their baby?
8: I am so glad you brought that up, Mark, because I often don't think about it. But yes, even if you've taken the first abortion pill, you can get it reversed. And, you know, at this moment, I don't have the hotline, but you can look up abortion pill reversal. And I believe it is Heartbeat International has an abortion pill reversal helpline. So I'm sorry if for people who are maybe driving may not remember all this, but abortion pill reversal, you could look it up real quickly. It does work.
7: Yeah, the matter itself is compelling. The fact that you can do it will motivate you to get the info. Yeah.
8: Yes, yeah, because it's like having that second thought, as you say, Mark. It's like you take it and say, no, I didn't mean to, or I don't want to do follow up with this. Because very often women are coerced, they're forced. Sometimes they're duped into drinking it, and it's really a two-pill regimen. So if you think you've been tricked into it, abortion pill reversal. And Sister Dee is very active in that too. Yeah, so abortion pill reversal. Just remember that, people, and share that message. And share that there's always hope and there's always healing, even after an abortion. And that's what the Lord does, right? There's never... In this life, you know, you're never gone. You're never dead until you're dead. And while we live and breathe, God gives us so many opportunities for forgiveness, for healing, for hope. Even those who may regret having had the baby, which I don't see that often, but it does happen. Certainly there's postpartum depression. Yeah. And it's like, you know, just keep praying and keep looking to those for help. And that's what Good Counsel Homes does. Good Counsel, C-O-U-N-S-E-L, Homes with an S at the end of it, .org. You can find us online. We certainly need your help, too, to continue and spread the word that nobody in any crisis pregnancy is ever left alone. And if they're totally abandoned, there are maternity homes, more than 300 across the nation. And you can find them on our website, goodcounselhomes.org as well. And we have a 24/7 helpline that you can call. So,
7: well, I'm going to ask you about
8: having me. Really grateful.
7: Well, yeah, and we'll wrap on the topic of you being a grandfather. I'll ask you a question there, but
8: yeah.
7: I actually won't get into the states because the states are doing some good work to combat the chemical abortions. You made the essential point: as God meets us where we are, even when we've done things that are objectively wrong. So that's the essential point: as God's always available to us. But you're a grandfather, and you weren't a grandfather in 1985. How has being a grandfather affected your approach to the work you do there at Good Counsel?
8: Oh, thank you. Well, obviously, every baby born is such a joy. And my dear wife, Joan, and I, we only had one baby by birth. And like you, we adopted, you know, more kids after that. And after a while, you don't remember who was who. But being a grandfather, the joy is, I don't know, exponential. How do you describe it? It's like you have more fun.
7: As a new grandfather, I'm with you. I get it.
8: Yeah.
7: As all the grandfathers and grandmothers listening, you understand.
8: Yeah. What a joy to see your children's children. And I think that there's a little less pressure, you know, as a new parent. You're thinking about what I do right and wrong and, you know, how do I mold this thing? As a grandparent, that's why some people say God is more of a grandfather. You know, he really just dotes on us. And wants to see our joy, and I'm up to 12 grandchildren.
7: Fantastic.
8: Already. Yeah, so I really can't describe it well other than that you just want to see the best, right? And you want to see life continue, and that's why we want to work so hard to make this a better world, right, for those children and those who will follow us, and knowing that we're well, you know, 1 foot into eternity already. We're past the halfway mark. And we're going to leave something behind us.
7: Yeah. Well, Chris, we're coming up on time, but we do have someone calling here about her own situation, her own family situation with an abortion. So we're not going to take that call here, but I am going to ask you to stick around just because of time, and we'll help this person, you know, offline. So Yoli, just stick with us here. Chris Bell, such a privilege to count you a friend and to have this time together, having this important conversation. And thank you, Chris.
8: Yeah, thank you, Mark.
7: So that was Chris Bell. He's the founder and president of Good Counsel Homes. He founded Good Counsel Homes with Father Benedict Rochelle. And you want to check out that conversation, and more importantly, if you're in crisis or you know someone in crisis, goodcounselhomes.org. And if you've had an abortion, there is always healing, goodcounselhomes.org, and or Lumina, the Lumina program, luminahope.org, L-U-M-I-N-A, hope.org. And that's one. Those are two resources among many. We're going to come back tomorrow with some great material for you, and I'll leave it behind the vest here. On the other side of the hour here, Patrick Madrid and Cyrus are going to be fielding your calls. Happy Monday on this Feast of St. Henry, July 13th, 2026.

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2: I'm Brooke Taylor with Relevant Radio News. Christian schools in Jerusalem suspended classes on September 1st after Israeli authorities failed to renew entry permits for more than 70 teachers and staff from the West Bank. The shutdown affecting over 8,500 students ended after one day when some permits were restored, though most were only short-term. School leaders say the crisis threatens both daily operations and the long-term Christian presence in the city. Brother Daoud Kasabri telling Aid to the Church in Need that behind each permit is a person, a family, and a livelihood, and that teachers cannot simply be replaced overnight. Christian schools, which serve both Christian and Muslim students, are urging authorities to fully renew all permits. Church officials say they remain hopeful more permanent permits will be issued soon. And the sainthood cause for Servant of God Rhoda Wise has taken a major step forward with the submission of her Vatican dossier detailing her life, virtues, and reputation for holiness. Submitted in July, nearly 80 years after her death, devotion to the Ohio wife, mother, and convert continues to draw pilgrims from around the world. Wise, who entered the Catholic Church in 1939 during a hospital stay for cancer, later reported visions of Jesus and St. Therese of Lisieux and bore the stigmata. Her spirituality centered on simple daily fidelity, love for the Sacred Heart, devotion to St. Therese, and a steadfast commitment to the rosary. She offered many sufferings for the conversion and healing of others, especially priests and religious. The Ohio Shrine welcomed over 5,500 visitors from 38 states and 19 countries last year, with attendance in 2026 on pace to surpass that. Supporters of her cause say Wise's example shows us how God works through ordinary lives fully entrusted to Him, a message that continues to bear fruit as her path to sainthood advances. I'm Brooke Taylor, and this is listener-supported Relevant Radio.
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7: Under the advice of my attorneys, I will invoke my right under the Fifth Amendment of the Constitution to refrain from answering your questions.
8: Well, okay. That works for me. Did you get that down, Cyrus?
9: On the advice of counsel, I respectfully decline to answer based upon my rights under the Fifth Amendment of the United States Constitution.
8: Oh, I see how it is. Okay, fair enough. 888-914-9149, 888-914-9149 is the number to call. And emails go to patrick@relevantradio.com. How are you doing this morning, Cyrus?
9: On the advice of counsel, I respectfully decline to answer based upon my rights under the Fifth Amendment of the United States Constitution.
8: Huh. Well, okay. That's all you got?
9: On the advice of counsel, I respectfully decline to answer based upon my rights under the Fifth Amendment of the United States Constitution.
8: All right. Okay. Fair enough. Here, I wanted to bring you some news right away. This is from Father Gustavo, and I was pleased to see his email this morning. And in particular, because he corrected a misunderstanding that I had, that I spoke about on the program yesterday. And I was very pleased that he took time to share this updated information with me. So thank you. Shout out to you, Father Gustavo, and all of the Oblates of St. Joseph. Our good friend, Father Matthew Spencer, who used to fill in for me on this program. He had his own great program on Relevant Radio for years. He's part of that same organization. So Father Gustavo says, so he was referring to the show yesterday, and I took a call from a gentleman who asked me whether a Catholic could receive Holy Communion at attending a divine liturgy. So it was kind of a two-part question, as I recall. One was, could he receive Holy Communion at a divine liturgy at an Orthodox church? And they call what we call the Mass, they call the divine liturgy, but it's the same thing. So I answered that question, but also it got into the question of making your Sunday obligation. Can you fulfill your Sunday obligation as a Catholic if you were to attend an Orthodox church? So Father Gustavo's commentary starts here. He says, in your response, you stated that attending an Orthodox church fulfills one's Sunday obligation. Actually, that is no longer the case. Point being that it once was, and I was laboring under that understanding, but it has changed. So he says, according to Article 47 for the 1970 Directory for the Application of Principles and Norms on Ecumenism, a Catholic, for certain reasons, could attend an Orthodox Sunday liturgy and it would fulfill his or her obligation. But that article, Father Gustavo points out, was deleted when the directory was revised in 1993. Therefore, attending an Orthodox liturgy no longer fulfills a Catholic Sunday obligation. While it is laudable for a Catholic to attend an Orthodox liturgy on a Sunday when access to a Catholic liturgy is impossible, that does not automatically mean the Catholic can receive the Eucharist from an Orthodox priest. Two other conditions must also be met. To wit, according to the Code of Canon Law, Canon 844, subsection 2, the conditions are, one, it is physically or morally impossible for a Catholic to approach a Catholic cleric for the Eucharist. Two, the danger of error or indifferentism is avoided. And three, there is genuine necessity or spiritual advantage to be gained from it. Now, I'll pause from his email for a moment. In my commentary yesterday, I touched upon point number one. I think I gave an example of a Catholic who's traveling in Greece and there's no Catholic church anywhere nearby. So that was the scenario that I used in my discussion. So it touched upon the question of point one, not being able to get to a Catholic parish. But I didn't talk at all about the good points that he makes here, two and three, danger of error or indifferentism, which, yes, 100%, we should always avoid anything that would smack of that. And the third point, there being a genuine necessity or spiritual advantage to be gained from it. So he continues, based on the third condition, one could argue that a Catholic attending a divine liturgy in Greece should not receive Holy Communion at that liturgy if he or she will be attending Catholic Mass. And he says the next day or a few days later. That wouldn't pertain directly to the Sunday obligation, but certainly getting to Mass at some point soon is important. He says, generally speaking, Orthodox churches do not celebrate a full divine liturgy at weddings and funerals. In other words, there is no Holy Communion. Even if they did, the above conditions from canon law still apply. And he gives a couple of resources, and I do appreciate those links. In fact, one of them that you recommended, Father Gustavo, is a website that I like to recommend frequently. In fact, I recommended it to somebody just yesterday. It's called Canon Law Made Easy. And he cites an article here from Canon Law Made Easy. That's Kathy Carita. She's a canon lawyer. And the question is, can a Catholic ever attend an Orthodox liturgy instead of Sunday Mass? So to make it accessible for the greatest number of people, especially those who heard my commentary yesterday, Cyrus is going to post a link to that article so that you can read it for yourself and be completely up to speed, as I am now. And again, I sure appreciate your fraternal correction on this point of detail, Father. Thank you. 888-914-9149. We'll go first to Matthew in Wrightstown, New Jersey. Good morning, Matthew.
10: Morning, Patrick. I was recently solving all the world's problems with my wife at home around the kitchen table. And the the topic
8: How
10: of
8: far did you get?
10: Education came. We came up with some great ideas.
8: Okay.
10: And one of them was on one of them, and it was so easy. One of them was on Catholic education and how to improve that. And after coming up with a bunch of great ideas, it dawned on me that it had already been done before in the form of the Baltimore Catechism.
8: Yeah.
10: And
8: I'm a big fan.
10: So my question is, yes, me too. And I kind of grew up under that philosophy of the Baltimore Catechism from both my parents, and I benefited a lot from that. But it's that philosophy got disrupted in the tumultuous 60s and 70s, unfortunately.
8: Yeah.
10: And not officially, but unofficially, when it kind of fell out of favor. And it's too bad because it seemed like it was really rocking and rolling in the 50s and early 60s, and that Catholics really knew their stuff. So my question is there any indication from the brains behind the Baltimore Catechism that they expected it to go a lot longer than it did? I mean, it should have been in vogue for, you know, hundreds of years. It was so well done. So it's disappointing that it fell out of favor. But do you think they expected it to go a lot longer than it did?
8: Well, the architects of the Baltimore Catechism were 100 years before Vatican II, maybe even then some. So it was the first national catechism for Americans. They didn't have one before that. They were using the Catechism of the Council of Trent in an English translation. So it was adapted for the particular situation that American Catholics found themselves in, largely under the gun in terms of a lot of anti-Catholicism and, you know, Irish need not apply. From the 1840s on, there was a really strong strain of virulent anti-Catholicism that was common in the United States. So the Baltimore Catechism, as it was originally promulgated, was really good and helpful, but it had to be updated, not doctrinally, of course, but updated with a view to the current circumstances as they changed. So I don't think, in answer to your question, I don't think that, in a way similar to how I don't think the Founding Fathers ever foresaw the rise of the militant, muscular, colonizing Islam as a hegemonistic force that could exploit our laws in such a way that it could attempt to take over, as it is doing in some places. I don't think they foresaw that. And similarly, I don't think that those bishops and priests and others who were involved in the drafting of the Baltimore Catechism in the 19th century, I don't think they could foresee the rise of modernism and the happy clappy and, you know, all the things that took a lot of people by surprise in the mid-1960s after Vatican II. Now, that's just a theory, and I have no way of knowing for sure, but that's kind of my educated guess. What do you think?
10: Yeah, that sounds about right. It's just, it's just too bad. Like I said, I put all that brain power, and I think a lot of people are putting a lot of brain power into how to reform Catholic education and standardize it. And there's a bunch of different new initiatives, and some people like this one, some people like that one. And it's just too bad, because like I said, it was already done before. It was done extremely well. It was extremely well implemented. And just when I hear stories about people from my parents' generation, I mean, they could rattle off. I mean, you know, and not to say rattling off information or Catholic teachings is sanctity. You know, that's not going to get you to heaven. But still, it's a great start, and it's better than where we're at right now. So, that's all. It's just too bad. But we continue to pray and battle.
8: Yeah, and one nice thing, and by the way, I looked it up just to double-check myself on the time frame. The Baltimore Catechism was originally promulgated at that third council, the Plenary Council of Baltimore, but it was 1884. I was thinking it was 20 years earlier, so roughly 100 years. So in any case, it was roughly 80 years before Vatican II, just a little point of detail there. One thing I would like to add to what you're saying, and that is that thank God that we have the Baltimore Catechism. And there are other fine resources, too. I'm not saying that the Baltimore Catechism is the only thing that's worth anything, because that's not true, obviously. But it still exists, the St. Joseph edition with the cool retro pictures, the Q&A format that those of us who went through religious education in the 60s and 70s and had the Baltimore Catechism. I'm grateful for that for myself. Sounds like you are too. It's still available. So like Nancy and I raising our kids, we had the Baltimore Catechism in our home. They all got it when they were growing up. Our grandchildren all get copies from grandma and granddad. And it's a way to, excuse me, it's a way to perpetuate the great things that are available there. Another thing I'd like to mention would be just a word of gratitude and approbation for those other more modern means of teaching the faith. I'm thinking, for example, about the Symbolon series that was put out by the Augustine Institute, and it's video-based, but it's very meaty when it comes to doctrine and praxis in helping people understand what it means to be Catholic. This is particularly good for confirmation classes and also for RCIA or OCIA now. So there are other new things that are really doing a good job. Forgive my voice. I've got a bit of a frog in my throat. They're doing a good job of imparting the faith, and I'm glad to see them.
10: Amen.
8: All right. Well, thank you. Appreciate that interesting question. And look forward to talking to you again. 888-914-9149. Here's a note from Brady, and I don't know where Brady is, but he says, my whole family is and has been Protestant, particularly Baptist. I stopped going to church when I was around 11 because my parents divorced, and I've recently been wanting to get back to church because I feel split apart from God, and I think this is the way to get closer to him. That's good. I guess my main question is, should I tell them now? He says, I'm 14, and I get my license in 1 year. You must live in a state where you can get your license at 15, but I think most states it's at 16. But in any case, he says, should I tell them now or should I wait till I'm 18, or something like that, so I don't have to deal with the consequences of telling them now? I'm concerned if I tell them now, I will have to face criticism from my family, and I don't want that. Either way, whether I tell them or not, once I'm able to drive, I'm going to sign up for OCIA and start attending Mass. I'm not sure if that makes sense. It does. He says, can you just clarify? I don't know how you guys do stuff, but thanks for your time. Well, I would say this. First of all, one of the commandments is honor your father and mother. So we have to be attentive to that commandment. And although I am very happy that you are thinking about the journey into the Catholic Church, that's really good. Nonetheless, you're still a minor child and you're under the direct authority of your parents. So out of respect for them, my advice would be don't do something that they would deem to be rebellious. And I think they would deem this to be rebellious. If you were to, let's say, secretly, once you got your license, start going to Mass without them knowing. I wouldn't want that from one of my sons if I were the dad. You know, I have six sons. None of them ever did that. But if that were to happen, I wouldn't like it myself. I'm sure my wife wouldn't like it either. So to honor your parents, right now, because you're under their direct authority, you're under their roof, you're eating their food, living in their home, you owe them a duty of obedience and honesty. So I wouldn't slink around.

0: But in the meantime, I would nurture that desire to become Catholic. I would also ask them, hey, mom and dad, I realize, you know, you're not into the Catholic Church, but I'm interested in it. Could I have your permission now that I have my license to go to Mass from time to time? I'm interested in seeing what it's all about. Now, they may stomp on that and say no, in which case, if I were you, I would obey them temporarily until it's time for you to make your own decisions free from parental control. You should always honor your mother and father, always. But honoring your father and mother does not extend into them saying things like, well, you can't become Catholic once you are old enough to make a legal decision for yourself. That's just the way things are. You have a right as an adult to make your own way, even if your parents don't like it. And let's face it, in this life, a lot of times that's exactly what happens. Not that the son or daughter becomes Catholic, but goes and does bad things. In this case, you're contemplating doing a good thing. So that's my sense of it. Be patient. Ask the Lord to help you. And if there's a way that in complete, you know, transparency with your parents, you're not hiding anything from them, you might be surprised and they might say, well, we don't like it, but okay. They might say that. They might not, but they might. So honesty is always the best policy. And if they say, nope, not going to happen, we're not going to loan you the car, and we forbid you to go to the Catholic Church, well, then you're going to be 15 and then 16 and then 17 and then 18 is the magic number where you can say, mom and dad, I love you, and I'll always love you, and I'll always respect you, and I'll always obey you to the extent I can. But in this area, I feel drawn to the Catholic Church, and that's the direction I'm going in. That would not be violating the commandment to honor your father and mother. So I'll summarize. Transparency with your parents and obedience to your parents, honoring the commandment to honor your father and mother, and wait and plan and pray. And when the time is right, then make your move. That's what I would say. And I don't think your parents will be able to fault you. They may disagree with your choice. Have them call me and I'll work on them. But in the meantime, be a good son, and when the time is right, make your move. All right, Cyrus, do you have anything to add to that?
1: On the advice of counsel, I respectfully decline to answer based upon my rights under the Fifth Amendment of the United States Constitution.
0: Could you please speak up? I didn't hear you. Say it loudly, young man.
1: On the advice of counsel, I respectfully decline to answer based upon my rights under the Fifth Amendment of the United States Constitution.
0: All right. I see your game. All right. I won't compel you to testify, although I think maybe the law might enable me to do so. We'll see about that. Thanks for that email. I'll be right back with more right after this.
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3: Oh, that's a great song, man. Great song. You know this song, Cyrus?
7: On the advice of counsel, I respectfully decline to answer based upon my rights under the Fifth Amendment of the United States Constitution.
3: Just a simple yes or no. Just a simple yes or no. Do you know this song?
7: On the advice of counsel, I respectfully decline to answer based upon my rights under the Fifth Amendment of the United States Constitution.
3: All right. All right. 888-914-9149. That's how it's going to be, apparently. If you want to send me an email, my address is patrick@relevantradio.com. This is a note. I'll say anonymous. And she is somewhere in these United States. I'll just leave it at that. And you'll understand why. So she says, I'd like to ask for your guidance regarding Catholic teaching on second marriages after an annulment. My husband is, I'm going to be somewhat vague here. My husband is, I'm going to do the math here. So the husband is about 25 years older than she is. She is in her late 40s. So my husband, who's now in his 70s, we have been happily married for over 20 years after his first marriage was annulled by the Catholic Church. We have been blessed with two daughters, and the husband has a couple of kids from his prior marriage. They're adults. They're all adults now. We're both devoted Catholics, especially my husband, who listens to Relevant Radio, hence my wanting to be somewhat vague here. Throughout our marriage, I have been a stay-at-home wife and mother. I've dedicated the past over 20 years to caring for our home, raising our daughters, supporting my husband. Because of this, I never pursued outside employment or earned my own income. My husband has always been the provider and has faithfully managed our finances, paid our bills, and provided for our family. I've always trusted him and have never questioned his financial decisions because he has been responsible and prudent. That's great. Over the years, my husband purchased several rental properties as investments. My name is not listed on the titles of any of these properties. When I asked him why, he explained that he used money he had accumulated before our marriage, so he believes these properties belong only to him and ultimately to his two sons from the first marriage. However, in his living trust, he has divided his estate equally among the five of us, so herself and the children. I'm grateful that he's included me. At the same time, he has said that because I did not contribute financially before or during our marriage. I have no right to those properties. According to him, everything he owned before our marriage belongs solely to him, and I have no claim to it because I did not make any financial contribution. This has led me, she says, to wonder about the Catholic perspective. Where does the church stand on this matter? After 21 years of a valid Catholic marriage, what are my rights and the dignity and moral standing of herself as the second wife in the eyes of the church? Does the church teach that the vocation of wife who has devoted her life to her husband, children, and home has equal value to financial contributions? Is the work of raising children, caring for family, and supporting one's husband considered a genuine contribution to the marriage? The answer is yes, of course. I'll get to more details in a moment. Although my husband has chosen to divide his estate equally among the five of us in his trust, I would like to understand whether Catholic teaching views marriage as a partnership in which a husband's responsibilities extend beyond financial contributions alone. Does the church teach that a husband has a moral obligation to ensure that his wife of 21 years is treated with justice, dignity, and fairness? The answer is yes, especially when she has sacrificed her own career and her own earning potential for the good of the family. I understand that civil law determines legal ownership and inheritance. My question is about the moral and spiritual principles taught by the church. Are there passages from Scripture, the Catechism of the Catholic Church, or other documents that explain the husband's duties regarding family wealth and stewardship and caring for his wife in a valid second marriage? All right. I'm sorry that this is difficult, and I can understand why it would be. The first thing I'd like to say is I am going to offer a couple thoughts on, because I know where she lives. I mean, I know the state in which she lives, I should say, and did a little checking on that. So I am not an attorney. I don't pretend to be an attorney. I have no legal training other than two classes in business law. Well, actually, maybe more like four classes in business law that I took in college a long time ago that don't count for anything. So I don't in any way want you to think I'm giving you or attempting to give you legal advice, because I can't and I won't. But I did a little checking, and this was based upon some knowledge that I have just at a layman's level. And I wanted to double check to make sure my understanding was correct, and it is. And in your state, everything that you own jointly, anything, let me put it this way. What you and your husband have and have obtained during your marriage is community property, and it's owned equally by both of you. And what I mean is if one of you dies, the other one inherits. So you have, so let's say, God forbid, there were a divorce, which let's hope and pray there won't be. You would, under the law of the state that you're in, you would be entitled to fully half of whatever your community property was. That same state also says that property that was amassed before the marriage and can be documented as such does not automatically become community property, or at least that's my understanding of it as I tried to look at that. And this is where, upon death, things like, you know, probate and other things are taken into account, and I don't have any knowledge about that. Now, your question to me is not about the civil law, as you pointed out, but I want to mention that because for your due diligence, it would, and for his too, it would be worth looking closely to see, because if during your marriage, money that was earned during your marriage was put toward those rental homes, let's say a new roof put on, repairs, paying rent when there was no tenant in the rental home, that kind of thing, then you, as I understand it, are in fact entitled to some part of that under that community property law in the state in which you live. And that's as far as I'm going to go with it, but I would encourage you both to look closely at that because there may be some carryover. But what does the church say? The church says, and this is the fundamental issue, and this is why the situation that you described to me, I can easily understand why it's uncomfortable and maybe in different ways for each of you. You devoted over 20 years of your life faithfully serving your family, raising children, staying at home to make sure the kids were raised in a loving home. And by necessity, you didn't work in the workforce outside the home, so you weren't earning W-2 income or Social Security income, that kind of thing. And the church's teaching, I think we should begin with this principle, and that is that marriage, the contract of marriage between two baptized parties, is also the sacrament of holy matrimony. And at its root, it entails mutual self-giving. You give your bodies to each other. You give your lives to each other. You have a life together that should, in spirit at least, entail everything. This is why I've never, this is just me. I'm only offering my own opinion based upon my own, you know, life experience for whatever it's worth. And people don't have to agree with me. Maybe you do, maybe you don't. I don't know. But it just has never made sense to me that husbands and wives would keep separate bank accounts where this is your money and that's my money and we keep it separate. You know, maybe for practical reasons, I could see why it might be helpful if one does the shopping and the other one does something else. But just the spirit of it seems to me to defeat the fundamental purpose of marriage, which is mutual self-giving. I give you everything. I give you me, my body, my fertility, my money, my house, my children, my life, everything I have, I give to you, Nancy, my wife. And that's what she's saying to me. I give you everything. So there is nothing held back. And this is where it can be kind of weird if, even though the stated goal of marriage between a man and a woman in holy matrimony is mutual self-giving, if there's some part of it that's held back, that's not for you. It just doesn't sit right. Now, legalities are one thing, and I obviously respect the law, so whatever the laws say, and including the church's canon law, which doesn't say much about this, other than I did some research. So in canon 1135, it says, each spouse has an equal duty and right to those things which belong to the partnership of conjugal life. Parents have the most grave duty. This is an explanation or an ancillary. That was a quote directly from canon 1135. And it goes on to talk about how we have the right and the duty as parents to take care of the kids, to look after the physical, social, cultural, moral, and religious education of the children. But the fundamental principle is the one that I just quoted. Each spouse has an equal duty and right to those things which belong to the partnership of conjugal life. So the church points this out, and I think that should be the overriding consideration when it comes to how do you sort this out? And in the catechism, I would begin reading in paragraph 1601, which begins the series of statements about how married life is ordered toward the good of the spouses, is ordered toward procreation and the education of the offspring, the rearing of offspring, and that it is a contract that involves mutual self-giving. So my hope is that there can be some way in which, I don't know, maybe some rethinking of this arrangement, because it seems to me, without knowing anything more, and there's always two sides to a story, of course, but without knowing anything more, that if, I don't know, there's a piece of the pie that's sort of reserved for a separate group of people who came before the marriage that you're in now, it seems to go in a direction that I can understand why it would be irksome. Now, as I understand it, the church also allows for things such as a prenuptial agreement. Now, I don't know if you had that kind of thing in place, but under certain circumstances, especially if there was a prior marriage and assets prior to the new marriage because the spouse is a widower, let's say, that the church foresees situations in which that can be done without injury to the marriage contract. And that's something a canon lawyer would be in a position to talk to you more definitively about. I can only interpret as I understand it because I'm not a canon lawyer. So I'll leave it at that. You have rights as a spouse, as I mentioned, under the church's law. And if you read in the catechism, the section I was talking about, begin reading in paragraph 1601. But I would continue reading throughout that whole section on marriage, because in many of the different little paragraphs, it gives examples of this mutual self-giving principle. And it doesn't extend solely to sexual intimacy, but bread or room and board. Bed and board, I guess I should say. Living under the same roof, sharing together, and so forth. So those are some thoughts. I hope they're helpful to you. And I would encourage you to have some conversations that hopefully, and I'm sure that you want this, and I have no reason to think your husband doesn't also, but hopefully will lead toward a greater understanding of what's the right thing to do. Not necessarily what's the legal thing to do. Like legally, you are not legally entitled to this or you're not legally entitled to that. That's one thing. And we have to abide by the law. But at the same time, in a spirit of generosity and magnanimity, and perhaps even more than that, in a spirit of justice, what is the just thing to do? Especially for you who devoted your life faithfully for all those years in the home, working hard in the home, and not amassing a W-2 income, but you did contribute, even if in non-monetary ways. That should be taken into account. If you ask me, and since you did ask me, those are my thoughts on the matter. Again, not a lawyer. I can't give advice, but those are some things that if I were in your situation and your husband's, I would want to look into a bit further. Thank you. We'll take a time out, and then we will come back and do more of this, which means your phone calls. And, looks like in Orlando, James wants to go to bat for Dr. Fauci. Awesome. Let's see what that's all about right after this.
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9: This is Archbishop Alexander Sample of the Archdiocese of Portland in Oregon. 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Remember, O most gracious Virgin Mary, that never was it known that anyone who fled to thy protection, implored thy help, or sought thy intercession was left unaided. 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O Mother of the Word Incarnate, despise not my petitions, but in thy mercy hear and answer me. Amen.
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12: 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Wow. 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
13: Well, if I become a punching bag, I'm a punching bag, but I am very happy to testify before any Congressional Oversight Committee. I have nothing to hide. I can explain and validate everything that I've done. So, you know, it's going to be inconvenient if they actually are out there essentially threatening to make my life miserable. But I'm going to do what I need to do, and that is cooperate fully, because we have nothing to hide at all.
14: Under the advice of my attorneys, I will invoke my right under the Fifth Amendment of the Constitution to refrain from answering your questions.
3: That's from yesterday's Senate hearings with Dr. Fauci. Why don't we play, I'm going to go to phones here in a second. Let's play audio clip 4 from yesterday's session.
15: Dr. Fauci, would you like to at least answer this one question for us today and let us know whether or not you've changed your mind on whether or not the benefits of gain-of-function research outweigh the risks?
14: On the advice of counsel, I respectfully decline to answer based upon my rights under the Fifth Amendment to the Constitution.
15: The chairman has denied your assertion of privilege and directed you to answer, but you nonetheless refuse and stand on privilege despite the existence of the pardon. The committee will have to consider after this hearing what appropriate action should be taken against you for the failure to testify after being directed to do so. It's against the law to obstruct an investigation of Congress. There will be repercussions to your refusal to testify today. Senator Peters.
3: All right. This has been going on all day yesterday. Do you happen to know, Cyrus, whether or not the talks are continuing today? I haven't looked.
7: On the advice of counsel, I respectfully decline to answer based upon my rights under the Fifth Amendment of the United States Constitution.
3: Okay. Let's go to James now in Orlando. Good morning, James.
16: Yes, good morning. I also go by Jim. I've talked to you twice before, Patrick.
3: Hi, Jim. Welcome back.
16: I rejoice that you guys are a clear voice for authority and for bringing people to Christ. Although I'm a rabid Protestant, I would much rather someone get to heaven in the Catholic Church than miss it. So I enjoy your show and listen a lot.
3: Thank you.
16: I had a question, and I'm going to give you a little background to it after. The question is simply, is there a feeding frenzy going on to chomp up Dr. Fauci? And should we, if we're thoughtful, join the feeding frenzy? And the background is this, probably, I think, your age, Patrick, and mine, we had to have a yellow fever inoculation before we went to school. The government said, if you don't get it, you can't go to school. Were you still in that age group?
3: I don't remember that specific disease. I mean, I was born in 1960, so I don't know if I would have been included in that, but I do remember having to get polio and rubella and a few other things when I was a kid.
16: Okay, I was growing up in the 40s and 50s, and father was a chaplain in the Navy, and we bounced around, and at least 3 separate times, they must not have had a certificate, but before I could attend the first day of school at a new school, the school nurse had to come in, take a look at my arm and say, yep, I verify that he has an inoculation, a smallpox inoculation scar.
3: Yeah.
16: And that was the law. You could not travel internationally, and yes, you had the famous yellow book and show it passports here, there, and yonder. So there was a background of the fact that the government felt some diseases were so bad that they had to be regulated, and you couldn't go to school or travel internationally if you did not get the inoculation.
3: And I have that little pinpoint mark with a circle around it. That's one of the ways that, as I've grown up, when I can see people's arms that have that, I know that they're of a certain age or older, because apparently those immunizations left that little scar. So, yes, I know what you're talking about, and I don't in any way dispute the importance of those kind of necessary vaccinations for, you know, deadly diseases like that. So I'm with you so far.
16: Okay. The thing is, when this first, whether it was, you know, came out of totally out of the blue in China, or whether it came out of that famous lab in China, it arrived in the United States, and both two places got really in the news. One of them was a nursing home. I forget whether it was Washington State or Oregon. The other one was New York City. And in that first strain in that nursing home, I think there were like 2/5 of the patients died. And there were lots of reporting. There was an Italian family of roughly 30 people had this big reunion, and like 12 to 14 people died. And at that point, it takes time to know where we're going. At that time, it was hitting hard. No one knew that the next strain was going to be much less deadly. At that point, it looked like this was about as almost as deadly as smallpox, and that's where Mr. Fauci was leading us now.
3: One thing I'd like to interpolate, if I may, and that is that now we see, and these Senate hearings are an example of this, but there's more to it, in which some of these numbers were greatly overinflated, even to the point of falsely attributing to COVID deaths that were not attributable to COVID. So I remember one time, I remember it, I guess, because I talked about it on the program, where a young man died in a motorcycle accident. That's how he died. This was in Florida, I believe, long about 2021. And he was an example of somebody whose death certificate listed his death as COVID when he didn't die of COVID. There may have been COVID in his tissue in the postmortem, but he died in a motorcycle accident. And yet they intentionally counted it in the COVID column. And so, although I don't dispute the point that you're making, I think a lot of the reporting we were subjected to then was intentionally greatly exaggerated, as we now know.
16: Okay, now,
3: go ahead.
16: Yes, now, to that particular point, it, for better or for worse, apparently there were lots of federal funds mandated to both document and in some case treat, and apparently there were hospitals, not Dr. Fauci, but there were hospitals who, if there was any way to call it a COVID death, they would get more money out of it.
3: Right.
16: That's not
3: right.
16: The Dr. Fauci self. Now, the other thing about it, when the vaccine became available, there's all sorts of conspiracy theories of, oh, we shouldn't have gotten it, and they knew it wasn't good. But I believe that I saw on television, and I know we, and television can be fake, but I think I saw Joe Biden, the British Prime Minister, and Dr. Fauci, among others, publicly getting that inoculation. So when I hear people saying, well, they knew that inoculation was not good and dangerous, I see that and I say, which is my question to you, mm-hmm. Are we in danger of joining a feeding frenzy that's going too far?
3: There is that danger, I do agree, but I would point out that to the point that you just made, in the diary that I don't even know how we have that, it was hacked or what, but the 1,000 pages from Dr. Fauci's personal diary that are now out in the public domain show that he made a big deal about getting the immunization, the shot, on national TV, and he had an infarction, I believe, and I don't know the correct terminology for it, so please forgive me, doctors and nurses, but there was a harm that came to him directly as a result of the vaccine. He got the Moderna vaccine with great fanfare, and he hid this publicly, and he was the one who was saying that this won't hurt you, everything's fine. And one of the main concerns in the so-called conspiracy theories was this kind of a cardiac harm that could come. He got it and hid it from the public. And now it's coming out in public. In fact, do we have some, hold on for a second here. Cyrus, suspend your attempt to invoke the Fifth Amendment for a moment. Do we have audio on that, I think, from JFK Jr.? I think we do.
17: One of the things that was new to me in his diary was his admission that he got a pulmonary infarction in July of 2021 after receiving the vaccine. So he took the Moderna vaccine on national TV, telling in a very, very highly publicized press conference to show people that it was safe. Then he got one of the primary most expected adverse events, which was potentially deadly, blood clots in his lung, myocardial infarction. He kept that secret from the American public, and we only learned about it because of his diary. He was getting the best medical treatment that is available to anybody in the world, at Walter Reed and all these other centers. There were doctors fawning over him. Meanwhile, he was telling other people to take this product and concealing the fact that he himself, after announcing this press conference to show it was safe, had actually gotten very, very sick from an injury that was highly expected and highly likely to be caused by the vaccine.
3: Thanks for playing that, Sarah. So, James, back to you, and I'd like to get your reaction to that. When you talk about a feeding frenzy, I understand what you mean, and I do grant that there can be a danger of piling on where it's not warranted or appropriate. But thus far, at least, it seems to me that it is appropriate to shine a spotlight on what appears to be a massive deception in this area regarding things like that. Now, there's far more to it, but I think that given the tremendous damage that the way COVID was handled in this country has done to so many people, that it's worthy of, if you want to call it a feeding frenzy, I suppose, but people are anxious to find out what is the truth here. And now that some of these things that have been hidden from us are coming into the light, as Jesus said, you know, what's done in darkness will come to light. Seems like that's happening. So at least I can understand why people are avidly interested in figuring out what is the bigger ramification of all this. What do you think, James?
16: Well, and thank you. That quotation from his diary was new to me, and that I think that may shift my paradigm. Where I was coming from with the feeding frenzy was you were probably an infant in arms when the McCarthy hearings were going on in Congress. Mm-hmm. And it turned out that later a bunch of people were run over roughshod by the congressional hearing and lost jobs and things like that. But thank you for that update from the diary. That's news to me. I had an unrelated question to that, if you had time.
3: Yeah, happy to make time for you, James. Thank you.
16: And yesterday you had answered someone's question about the Catholic Church discouraging reading of the scriptures. And you quoted an article of yours. Can you tell me again where that is? If I go
3: Yes, I can. So it is, if you go to the show page, which is relevantradio.com/Patrick, then you'll click on the links button. And there you go to articles. I know this is a somewhat multi-step process, but once you get to articles, you want to look up the article, go to the archive, and the article is called, I want to get the exact title. Let's see here. I'm looking at the archives here. And naturally, there it is. Okay, so it's called The Myth That the Catholic Church Banned the Bible. And it's there in the archive where the articles are. It's on my Substack. You can always go to patrickmadrid.substack.com. And then in the archive, you just scroll down and you can see it there. But in that article, what I do is I address a trope that I had heard many times, you know, from the time I was a kid. Protestant kids that I knew or others said, well, you know, the Catholic Church tried to hide the Bible from the common man so that he wouldn't figure out what's in the Bible, because then he would leave the Catholic Church. And I had heard that so many times, and I just sort of ignored it. But then years ago, when I was working at Catholic Answers, I thought, this is a topic that I really would like to dig into more and find out what exactly went on. And so this article is the summary of that research that I did. And if you find it interesting, that's where you can get it.
16: Okay, I would like to read it because I was on your show one other time and talked about some of the good things I thought had come out of Vatican II, when it seems like you have questions about whether some things went too far, et cetera, et cetera. And the next day I shared an email back with you about a very funny situation where my wife and I were incognito in a Catholic parish week-long convocation, and the priest who was sharing, he was going to be sharing about the Bible, the scriptures, is the first, I think he called, charism that they'd like to address and talk about that week. And he started off by saying, how many of you...
3: Forgive me, James. I really want to hear this story, but the music says I got to take a break. Thank you for calling. Please call again.
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19: I'm Brooke Taylor with Relevant Radio News. Pope Leo XIV on Sunday condemned Russia's latest wave of attacks on Ukraine, saying he is following the news with a sorrowful heart after strikes on multiple cities killed civilians and damaged key infrastructure. Speaking to pilgrims after the Angelus, he urged renewed diplomatic efforts, expressing hope that current attempts to restart negotiations will bear concrete fruit and open space for diplomacy. The Pope's appeal came as U.S. envoys Steve Witkoff and Jared Kushner arrived in Kyiv following a Saturday meeting with Vladimir Putin in Moscow. Earlier in his catechesis, the Holy Father reflecting on the day's gospel from Matthew, where Jesus teaches the importance of fraternal correction within the Christian community. The Sanctuary of Our Lady of Lourdes has closed registration for Pope Leo XIV's visit September 26th through the 28th after reaching its maximum capacity of 150,000 pilgrims. The Holy Father will pray at the grotto, celebrate Mass, and meet with the sick and their caregivers, while millions more follow on television and radio, underscoring the intense anticipation surrounding his visit to Lourdes. And thousands marched through Westminster over the weekend for the annual March for Life UK, calling for stronger protections for unborn children as debate over abortion law intensifies across England, Scotland, and Wales. Under current law, abortion is generally permitted up to 24 weeks. The event drew 15 Catholic bishops. Who celebrated Mass before joining the march. Organizers say turnout reflects growing concern among pro-life groups as lawmakers consider further changes to abortion policy. Keeping you connected with the church and the world 24 hours a day and on the web at relevantradio.com. I'm Brooke Taylor, and this is listener-supported Relevant Radio.
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14: Under the advice of my attorneys, I will invoke my right under the Fifth Amendment of the Constitution to refrain from answering your questions.
3: Okay. And that's the way it is. Good morning. Welcome back to the Patrick Madrid Show. My number is 888-914-9149. Would also like to send a shout out to a young lady down in Tierra del Fuego, Ushuaia to be exact. Andrea just let me know that she's listening. She's a regular listener to the program. And good to have you aboard, Andrea. Thank you for that. I always enjoy our interactions on X. Back to the phones. Let's go to Jolene now in Florida. Good morning.
0: Good morning. So I just wanted to give you a little bit of information about the corruption on the reporting of cases. For COVID, yes. Okay. I was living in Ohio at the time, and I had pneumonia. My doctor sent me to the emergency room, and when I got there, they blatantly told me they did not care that I had pneumonia. They were going to categorize it as COVID.
3: They told you that?
0: I was there for 4 hours being treated with pneumonia, and then my records, my paperwork, released me with saying I had COVID.
3: So back to what you said a second ago, they actually told you that that's what they were going to do before they did it?
0: Yes, the nurses there said they don't care about the pneumonia. It was going to be categorized as COVID.
3: That's bizarre. You'd think they would at least try to hide that.
0: Yes. And then my husband's experience was he went to one of the testing centers on our news media. It looked as though they made it look like there were multiple people in these outside encampments getting, you know, just floods of people. And when he went in, to go get tested, he said there were like maybe three or four people there getting tested. So it was just this media idea of look. Yeah, a lot of hype.
3: Wow.
0: So those were our experiences, and I just wanted to offer you, because sometimes you get secondhand information, and, you know, it could be, you know, changed up or turned around, and we all heard about the motorcycle incident.
3: Yeah.
0: But now you have somebody, a firsthand, a primary source, telling you exactly what happened to me, so.
3: Yeah, then I'm glad you did. Thank you. Your story is not dissimilar to others that I've heard, where people, you know, would say things like that. It was hard to really know. If you remember back 4 years or so, 5 years, I guess, it was the fog of war, and nobody really knew for sure at first. I remember, I'll share my little story with you. I remember originally when it was still over there in China, and it hadn't come here yet, or at least we didn't know it would. I remember that the Surgeon General, Jerome something or other, or maybe that was his last name, I forget. But he came out on social media on X or Twitter at that time, and he said, hey, everybody, settle down with the mask thing. Masks will not help you with this because the size of this COVID thing is so small, it'll easily pass through the typical mask that people are going to wear. You don't need to buy masks. And then I remember shortly after that, I believe it was Nancy Pelosi and others in the media were saying, you don't need a mask, you don't need a mask. Like, next thing you know, everybody has to wear a mask. COVID didn't change.
0: I remember that, yes.
3: Remember that?
0: Yes, I do, absolutely.
3: And now we're looking back and we're seeing the 6 foot distancing rule and so many of the other things turned out or are being shown now to have been greatly exaggerated or in some cases even bogus. And that's what I think has got people angry. Is like, you robbed my kid of a year of school. You robbed me of being able to be with my dying mother in her final hours because they wouldn't let me in. They wouldn't let a priest in to give the last rites. There's so many of these stories that people are angry about. I think we've kind of collectively forgotten about it, but it's all coming back now with these Fauci discoveries, don't you think?
0: Yes, I'm a school teacher as well, and I'm, you know, going through the kids who lived in that point, and they're coming through. I'm 12th grade, so they take a while to get to me. But we've even seen the difficulty in behaviors and socialization and the panic attacks and levels of, you know, anxiety that have just risen in that population as teachers, and what we need to do to accommodate their needs to make sure that they can learn and adjust and have a good educational environment and all of that kind of thing as well, which, you know, teachers will always like come to the plate to do that and take care of their kids, you know, but it has been something we see a lot more.
3: Put some meat on the bones for me here, Jolene. What can you be specific? Like, what are some symptoms of the harm that socially and educationally that the way that COVID was mishandled have now affected the kids that you're dealing with? Can you give some examples?
0: I have seen small things as far as, you know, presenting a project in the front of a classroom, something that simple that maybe in the past I would have one student who couldn't do that. They just were too shy or too, you know, nervous or something like that. To now having a class, maybe if I have a class of 25, let's just say, you know, hypothetically of 25, I now have 18, maybe 19 kids who will just do anything and everything to get out of presenting. And to the point where I am now doing personal presentations just like on my own time after school, just one-on-one, so that they meet that requirement. But one of the biggest problems that happens with that is when they come into college and they come into the real world, part of college, I'm sure you know, is you're required to take a speech course. Mm-hmm. So we can't keep sheltering them from these types of activities, but the anxiety is so severe that I have seen kids going to full panic attacks with just the thought that they have to present. And this year, thinking about changing some things around.
3: Yeah, I'm fascinated by what you're saying, and I don't in any way dispute anything you're saying. But show me how you make the correlation with COVID and what happened with COVID and the way it's playing out
0: now. Just the isolation. Teacher theory, just the isolation, students being isolated at home. Many students where I live, there was no in-school putting the desk 6 feet apart with the little imaging. Where I was, our students were, the city actually closed the schools down. Yeah. And the kids never went back.
3: Though.
0: And they closed, a lot of schools did that. They closed them to the point where I believe the state started fining our mayor. I don't want to misquote this, told the mayor that he would be fined if he didn't open up the school building. So, you know, I believe it's the isolation factor that has really, you know, caused a lot of these kind of problems. And social media, those things, those are also obviously issues. But as it relates to COVID, I feel like that is where we're going with the isolation. And then the socialization that comes with it, or the lack thereof.
3: It's a heartbreaking scenario that you're describing, but it makes sense to me that there would be that cause and effect relationship between what the kids had to go through and how they're dealing with it now after the fact. Makes sense to me.
0: Yeah.
3: Well, thank you, Jolene.
0: Thank you.
3: You got it. Let's listen to this audio. This is Audio 3, Cyrus. Taking a look back, let's walk down memory lane and remember how you were treated if you were questioning the whole idea of getting the shot and maybe didn't want to get the shot, or you were just wondering, is it really the right thing to do? Let's remember how people like you were treated.
1: We've been patient, but our patience is wearing thin, and your refusal has cost all of us.
4: People who are incubators for every variant to come, walking around lawfully unvaccinated? That's psychotic.
5: For the unvaccinated, you're looking at a winter of severe illness and death. For yourselves, your families, and the hospitals you may soon overwhelm.
8: About this, in a world of threats and tyrants and terror, you know what our biggest enemy is in America? Our fellow Americans.
9: They are the ones that are propagating this outbreak.
10: Being frustrated that there is still a percentage of the population who are not vaccinated.
26: I wish that he would go further to restrict the activities of the unvaccinated.
27: Vaccinated person having a heart attack? Yes, come right on in. We'll take care of you. Unvaccinated guy who gobbled horse goo? Rest in peace, Wheezy.
1: That 25% can cause a lot of damage, and they are.
28: If you're willing to walk among us unvaccinated, you are an enemy.
29: Well, you know, it's my rights. Okay.
2: but I don't care.
6: Freedom not to follow the facts, even if your freedom kills people? What kind of freedom is that? What kind of freedom do they really want?
1: We have a pandemic because of the unvaccinated, and they're sowing enormous confusion. The unvaccinated overcrowd our hospitals, are overrunning emergency rooms and intensive care units, leaving no room for someone with a heart attack or pancreatitis or cancer.
26: Shouldn't they have to pay more into the system because they are collapsing our health system? They're the ones in the ERs.
4: Why are vaccination universally? Have the military run it. If you don't want to get vaccinated, you better be ready to prove your conscientious objector status in court.
7: Almost like it's going to be two Americas.
14: You're really attacking not only Dr. Anthony Fauci, you're attacking science. Science and the truth are being attacked. Under the advice of my attorneys, I will invoke my right under the Fifth Amendment of the Constitution to refrain from answering your questions.
3: That was as of yesterday with Dr. Fauci's non-participation in the Senate hearing yesterday. Man, he took a shellacking yesterday. And I've only seen, you know, portions of it. Did not go well for him. And it seems to me, again, a non-lawyer. I mean, I've seen some television shows about law. What do I know? But from where I stand, it kind of appears like he's in some serious jeopardy, given what's unfolding in the, and who knows what rabbit trails will lead from Dr. Fauci to other sources. Who knows?
11: Ain't nothing gonna happen.
3: Yeah, you might be surprised. You might be surprised. We'll see what happens. Let's go to Teresa in Philadelphia. Hi, Teresa.
12: Yes, hi. Good morning. I just wanted to share what happened to us. My husband died July of 2020. So the coroner was here, the police were here, EMS, and I heard the coroner say, COVID. Now, my husband was on dialysis for months. He was treated for wound care the other 3 days, so he was, his temperature was being taken every day, and he was not sick. So I asked the coroner, are you sure? Are you going to test him? And he said, no, we don't test after they die. And there was a cop standing right next to me, and he said, yep, that's just exactly what they do. He's, and they put COVID on his death certificate. Mm-hmm. And then his primary told me, no, he didn't die from COVID. His heart just gave way. He was a sick man, but he didn't have COVID.
3: Yeah, my condolences, first of all, Teresa, and may he rest in peace. But that must have been incredibly galling to you that they, you know, just with impunity, that they put COVID as the cause of death when it wasn't COVID.
12: No, I know. It just made me realize how deceitful it all is. You know, and then there was just piling on about other people who've had this kind of a similar experience. So yeah. I just don't trust much of what I hear.
3: What do you think about, or have you followed at all, any of the Dr. Fauci hearings in which he won't participate, he just keeps pleading the Fifth? Have you watched any of that?
12: Yes, I've seen some of it. It's just, it's a disgrace. I don't know how he could hold his head up. It's just a terrible thing that he might have been a good man at one time and very helpful, but he seemed to have fallen into a very bad way. And he's put all that information on the government servers, so that's why it was all accessible to our government, because he put all his diaries on there. So he put it out there for everyone to see. It's kind of puzzling.
3: Yeah. Oh boy. Well, we all have a stake in this. We all went through it, and some emerged far more scathed than unscathed. I'm sorry about your husband's passing, but thanks for calling in today, Teresa. Yeah, you're welcome. How about Joe now in Bacchus? Where is Bacchus? Bacchus, Minnesota. Good morning, Joe.
13: Good morning, sir. Yeah, Bacchus, Minnesota is way up north, up in what we call God's country up here.
3: Right on. Is that named for Jim Bacchus, the actor in Gilligan's Island, or no?
13: No, it's named for, I forget his first name. Mr. Bacchus was a lumber baron up here when Minnesota was first getting settled.
3: Gotcha. Okay.
13: Well, Patrick, again, I don't mean to pile on here, but I'm a retired state trooper from Minnesota, and I can confirm that I investigated a crash in 2020 after COVID had hit. Sadly, somebody was killed in the car crash, and during the autopsy, the person did test positive for COVID, and they listed that death also as a COVID death, even though, I mean, my report clearly showed that the person did not die from COVID. So just another firsthand example of what you were talking about. And even though I vehemently disagreed with that, they still listed it as that. So
3: I have a couple questions, Joe. So in your capacity at that time as a state trooper, you filled out your report and, you know, whatever the trauma of the accident was that caused the death. Who actually is responsible for putting COVID instead of the actual? Is it the doctor at the hospital? Is it the coroner or

0: listed as that. Okay. It could have been, you know, somebody from the Center of Disease Control or something like that. But, you know, that's typical on all autopsies. You know, they'll say the person had cocaine in their system or alcohol. So, right. Yes.
1: Okay, yep. That makes sense. And the second question I have is, did you have any sense of the scale or the proportion of this kind of fudging the cause of death and putting COVID when it really wasn't COVID? Or was that just the one time you saw it?
0: That was the one time I was the lead trooper on the on the crash, because the lead trooper is responsible for putting all the report together. But some of my partners said they experienced the same thing.
1: Mm-hmm. Yeah. So you heard me talk about that story that I guess everybody heard about in 2021. I think it was some young man died in a motorcycle accident and they listed it as COVID.
0: Yes, I heard you say that. I retired in October of 2020. So after that, I've just kind of gone up north to my cabin and tried to forget about most of the world.
1: I can't blame you. I can't blame you. Well, hopefully you've been successful in doing that. But I'm really glad you called, because it adds another example from somebody who would know to that discussion.
0: Yes, do you mind if I add one other one?
1: Yeah, please do. Yeah.
0: After I retired, I can go and go hunting and fishing quite often. And in 2021, we had gone out to Montana in a very small town, and we know the people there real well. And they got a call from a hospital that was maybe 40 miles away that they could sign up to come in and get tested for COVID. Mm-hmm. So they did. And unlike one of your early callers, there the line was really long. So they, even though they were signed up, they left because they didn't want to wait hours. And then days later, they got a phone call from the hospital that said they tested positive, even though they never got a test. And it's what one of your earlier callers said.
1: Oh.
0: They could get, the hospital is getting so much money for these tests. So
1: even though they never fudged
0: the test, they got a call. Yes, and I know you have other evidence on that, but again, firsthand knowledge, I was there. Now, I didn't go in myself to get tested. This is what they told us that they had experienced, and it didn't surprise me. And then I told them about my experience when I was still working the road and had somebody that died in a crash that they listed as a COVID death.
1: So you never had to go through the nasal swab that basically touched your brain? It went so high up into your head that it touched your brain practically, or at least it felt like that. You never had to do one of those?
0: Oh, yes. I mean, the troopers, we were told if we didn't do that, you know, we would be taken off the road.
1: Oh, I see. So the testing was routine then for people like yourself?
0: Correct, because unlike most people, I mean, obviously the troopers can't work from home, so we had to do that.
1: Well, that's interesting. Well, you're definitely maybe there's some confirmation bias here on my part, but you're definitely filling in some blanks based upon what I think was going on, and this adds a little bit more meat to that. I appreciate it, John.
0: I can confirm that was my experience.
1: Yeah, thank
0: you for what you guys do. I love your show.
1: Thank you. Enjoy your well-earned retirement. Just looking, before we take a break, looking at some sources here that multiple news sources are showing that COVID diagnoses for Medicare inpatient claims would garner roughly 20% more money for that stay than if it were not COVID. If it was some other reason listed as the Medicare patient coming in for some treatment, and if it's some other malady was listed, you get X. But if COVID went in there, you would get the hospital, the medical facility, would get like 20% more money just because COVID.
2: And so all the science,
1: follow
2: I don't
1: the money.
2: Understand.
1: Follow the money. Where have I heard that before?
3: It's
1: follow
3: scientific.
1: The money. When people stand to make a lot of money on something, you figure they'll probably find ways to do that. We'll take a break and I'll be right back.

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9: Something caught my eye about the Dr. Fauci diary. I know that sounds kind of weird, but he kept a very detailed diary. And it was made public. How was it made public? I don't really know. I don't know if it was hacked. Cyrus, do you happen to know how Dr. Fauci's diary got public?
12: On the advice of counsel, I respectfully declined to answer based upon my rights under the Fifth Amendment and the United States Constitution.
9: Yeah, thanks a lot. So just a little detail here from this diary. In the diary, he wrote, well, I'll just read you. This is a quote that is part of the Senate hearings that have been going on. One of the senators said, Dr. Fauci, you admitted in your own diary that COVID was nothing more than a flu. Are you ever going to admit that you killed millions of people through your poison shots? Well, when are you going to take responsibility for your mishandling of COVID, Dr. Fauci? And he's referring to this entry in the diary that COVID, and these are Dr. Fauci's words, is acting like a bad influenza in its transmissibility. And again, continuing with the quote from Dr. Fauci, that the case fatality rate was more like 0.2 to 0.3%. As opposed to the 2.0% that was publicly stated. Orders of magnitude smaller. And he documented that he knew that in his diary. Weird, don't you think? It'd be interesting to see how this plays out. But for the moment, at least, he's taking the fifth on every question that comes to him. I get the impression that Congress might have some legal means to be able to compel him to testify. But who knows if he will? I don't know. Let's go to Kate in Wisconsin. Hi, Kate.
13: Hi. Good morning. Thank you for taking my call. I have an instance with my husband last year, so they're still doing this. Okay. My husband has very weak legs. He's in his later 70s. He had fallen twice during this night, and I had to call 911 to have him picked up because I cannot get him up. And he tried for quite some time to get himself up, broke my wooden chair spindles on the back as he was trying. So he had strength in his hands and arms, in my opinion.
9: Okay.
13: We get him to the hospital. They have him in the ER, and I am having to wait to go in. When they call me in, they are giving him a COVID test. And I'm like,
9: this is at the hospital?
13: What are you doing? At the hospital, okay. Yes. At the
9: is it the nasal
13: room.
9: Swab test or which test?
13: Mm-hmm, yes. Uh-huh. The nasal, yes. And I asked them what they were doing, and anyway, test came back positive. But they had also taken x-rays of his lungs, which were clear. And so I asked, how could it be COVID if he has, you know, clear lungs?
9: Yeah.
13: I'm living with this man. I'm his wife. I'm in the same room, bedroom, whatever, you know.
9: Right.
13: I'm not sick.
9: Right.
13: Yet in his records, it is, and I asked, what is his symptoms of COVID? Well, his weakness.
9: Oh.
13: I said, weakness from the waist down? Yeah. It's only his legs.
9: I never heard of COVID having that side effect on somebody.
13: Well, it's in his records.
9: I know one thing I know, or at least I think I know, is that when it comes to comorbidities, whatever they may be, that there was a tendency to attribute to COVID as the primary culprit or cause of a problem, if not death, even though the comorbidities may well have been, like in your husband's case, what was really going on, the real cause of these problems.
13: He was hospitalized the month before also for falling. That time it was, they didn't test him for COVID. He had a urinary tract.
9: Yeah.
13: And then a month later, he's falling again, and now it's COVID.
9: And now they're saying COVID.
13: I was so upset. I was just like, well, what's his symptoms? And they told me his weakness. And that still makes me angry that that's in his records, probably because they noticed that he was unvaccinated.
9: Yeah. And people were singled out for harsh treatment. That's for sure. If they were unvaccinated. Now, are you keeping up with any of the Senate hearings right now with Dr. Fauci? And if so, what do you think about that?
13: Well, I haven't been able to very much because I am my husband's caregiver and I have to do most everything, including the driving to get him to appointments, etc. What little
9: you.
13: I've heard is making me very angry. And I heard the diaries were available. They were able to put it together because it was done on government.
9: Government server or government computers.
13: Yes.
9: I see. So it may not have the kind of protection that his, you know, diary
13: computer would have had. Yes.
9: Good point. Interesting. Well, it's another piece of the puzzle. Thank you, Kate. Appreciate that. How about Sharon now in Las Vegas? Good morning, Sharon.
14: Good morning, Patrick. Thank you for taking my telephone
9: You're
14: call.
9: Welcome. You're welcome.
14: I am calling as an ICU nurse in Las Vegas working at a level one trauma center. I'm calling because I just want to tell your studio audience that during the COVID period, the reason COVID was listed on death certificates as a primary diagnosis is because of the fact of reimbursement. Reimbursement from the government helped us with staffing. Reimbursement from the government helped us with staffing overtime. Reimbursement helped us gather new supplies and ventilators, which are costly. And so some people on the regular floors, not in my ICU, but on the regular floors, I know that they were diagnosed with COVID and put on their not-so-called death certificates, but also just in their charting because of the fact of reimbursement.
9: Yeah. But how do you feel about that? What is your take on doing that, on that practice?
14: I'm Catholic. I do not think that it's correct, but I know at the time it was necessary to get the funding that we needed to get the supplies and to get the staffing. It's very well known that that happens throughout many hospitals, not just community hospitals that were government funded, but it also happened at private pay hospitals. We were short on supplies. We were using the same mask, the same gown, over and over and over again for days. And only
9: if I may jump in, and I'm not arguing with you, Sharon. I believe what you're telling me to be true. How did hospitals operate pre-COVID? Did you use the same mask over and over again before COVID, or was there such a paucity of medical supplies before COVID? But why did that change, or did it change when COVID hit?
14: So when you have a patient with COVID, you were supposed to gown up, mask up, and the actual people who had not had COVID yet themselves, nursing staff and doctors, they're actually using PAPRs, or respiratory suits that they would actually put on. It's just a respiratory hood to go into the room. If you had already had COVID and you had already had the antibodies for it, then you would use a mask, a gown, a glove, and eye protection. Okay. So you were supposed to go in.
9: But is she still there?
14: And then throw it away. Yes, sir.
9: Yeah. Okay,
14: yeah.
9: Go ahead.
14: Throw it away and then gather new supplies, new PPE, they call it. We did not have enough to do that.
9: So I want to try to understand it. There wasn't a scarcity problem before COVID, but it sounds like you're saying that the reason there was a scarcity problem once COVID set in was because of multiple visits to the patient that required remasking each time, and therefore you depleted the masks faster?
14: Correct. Uh-huh. Yes, because usually the only time we use PPE is on an isolation patient, such as TB.
9: Right. Fair enough. The jargon is beyond me. I don't know what those acronyms mean. But my final question before I have to press on is, looking back on it now and just knowing now, as we all do with a sense of perspective, how dramatically exaggerated many of the things were related to COVID, and part of it was the dramatic exaggeration of the number of COVID cases, as you're talking about. Would you wish they had done it differently, looking back on it? And not listed all those as COVID when they really were not?
14: Absolutely. Absolutely.
9: Yeah, I'd agree with that. I would agree with that. Now, here's another question. As long as I've got you, let's say COVID 2.0 comes around, God forbid, but let's just say 2.0, whatever the disease is this time around, and you're an ICU nurse, and it's the nightmare starting up all over again, and there's government money for hospitals that will write down COVID 2.0. Now that you know what you know, how would you handle that? Being on the job and being a nurse and seeing it, what do you think you would do if they start fudging again and filling in the cause of death as something that really wasn't the case?
14: We in our hospital actually now have an ethics committee where nurses can voice their concerns, which I am a part of that ethics committee.
9: Oh, that's good.
14: Yes. And so they have put in stop lines in case something like this happens again.
9: They put in what lines? Stop lines?
14: Yes. That's what they call them in the hospital, where you stop, you evaluate, you go to the ethics committee, and nurses now have an actual voice where before we did not.
9: Yeah. I'm really glad to hear that. That's a pleasant surprise.
14: You.
9: Yeah. Well, hang in there, Sharon. Thank you for what you do. Nick in Auburn, Indiana, good morning and welcome.
15: Good morning. Hi. Thank you.
9: Yeah.
15: What I had the question for is, how do we reconcile from all this? We are obviously, I'm unvaccinated. I didn't vaccinate my kids. my wife was is a registered nurse, and so she worked in hospitals. She has very similar stories. I appreciate hearing them all. That guy in northern Minnesota is one trooper in one municipality in one state. There's probably thousands of this, and we can keep piling on. But my question is, how do we forgive and let go and move on and heal from this, knowing that we are vindicated? And in similar to the sweet vindication of heaven for all the saints, I cannot remember the passage, but I know there are some, whether in Psalm or wherever they are. I mean, I want justice, but justice will come for everybody in the hand of God. I hate not letting this go. I've had personal injustices that are huge. I know a lot of people have. Mm-hmm. I still struggle with that forgiveness personally. I still have scars from that. This is much broader. It covers a lot of people in society. How does society move on? How do we as Christians still start to lead and say, here's how we're going to move on, forgive. We didn't do it. We're sorry you took the vaccine. We're sorry they lied. What are your thoughts on that?
9: Yeah, please. I have a few. That's a mixed bag too, Nick, because if we think back, there were plenty of figures in the Catholic world, just to name some, who were adamantly insisting that you had a moral obligation to take the vaccine and more or less ignoring significant concerns that some people had about the connection to abortion, the moral taint that some of the vaccines suffered from because of the use of aborted fetal stem cells in the research and the development of some of these vaccine lines. And a lot of those people were stomped on by figures in the church and elsewhere as well. So if only it were so clean that all of the religious people said no and all the non-religious people said yes. It's a much more of a mixed bag. But to your question, I would say, I think the best thing we can do is to forgive from our heart. In other words, I don't wish Anthony Fauci destruction or, personal harm. I don't want to see him executed or anything like that. And I really mean that when I say that. But if his antics and deceptions, as they appear to be, were illegal as they seem to have been, then I'm all in favor of justice being applied through, a conviction if necessary. And other people besides. I mean, it's not as though he's the one person who's solely responsible, because he's not. He just happens to be the poster boy, because he, like it or not, he hogged the limelight very happily and very aggressively and willingly for quite a long time, as it's actually borne out in his now public diary. So he's getting, in a way, I think, his just desserts. I'm all in favor of forgiveness, but I'm also all in favor of justice. And more, or I should say, in addition to that, I would also say, in particular, so that we can avoid having to go through this again, and to put in place safeguards that will protect and help people from what could inevitably become the next round of this kind of thing. What lessons can we learn from this? And how do we avoid being deceived by demagogues who are out in public shaming people for not going along with the program when they themselves knew? I'll give you an example as long as I'm at it. You may remember a certain governor of California, Gavin Newsom. And he was closing beaches and having his police and whatnot arrest people who happened to be alone at the beach in the wind, nobody in any direction near them. And law enforcement was known to be like arresting people who were posing no harm to anybody. And yet during the same time, it became leaked in public that he was attending parties and going to restaurants and things like that. Nobody wearing masks, nobody doing any of the things that they insisted from Sacramento that everybody else had to do. Things like that are not just galling, but I don't want to go through that again. And so this is part of my answer to your very good question, Nick, and that is that I say let the chips fall. Let it all play out, and let's see what happens, and let's hope that we can avoid some of these deceptions and excesses and exaggerations in the future. I'll pause. Any thoughts?
15: Yeah, that's great. Thank you. I guess the other part of this is, and when I talk with my group of friends, and I'm mid-40s, and we just don't think there's going to be any justice. It seems like people get away with whatever they want. Gavin Newsom and Fauci are example one and two, and there's a thousand more, whether they're red, purple, blue, or whatever political affiliation.
9: How do we fix that? Or are you in favor of trying to fix that?
15: I'm in favor of trying to fix it, but my worry is trying to fix that and the really delicate balance of pushing to fix that and driving towards that just because we want justice. We absolutely want justice. Justice is fair. We should want it. But it ultimately, the true justice, the one true justice is not ours to have. It is justice in the end with souls celebrating in heaven. And the truth, even though the truth is mixed here with Fauci, there is only one truth. And Jesus says in John, I can't remember, but I am the way, the truth, and the light. I am for justice. I just don't think it's going to be easy. And I worry about the cost of that. And the darkness that we go into as we keep piling on in the program and hearing these stories. I wish I could hold all the people's hands and pray with them. It's awful.
9: Well, do pray for them, that's for sure. Everybody will get their justice or mercy in the end. That's true. But it doesn't preclude us from seeking justice in this life in the meantime. Not retribution. Not retribution or personal destruction, but justice is an important part of our human existence in this life. Thank you, Nick.

0: Women need to know that the pro-life community will love and support them long after the child is born. And that's why there are well over 3,400 community-based pregnancy care centers across America.
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2: This is Archbishop Timothy Broglio of the Archdiocese for the Military Services of the United States of America. 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Remember, O most gracious Virgin Mary, that never was it known that anyone who fled to thy protection, implored thy help, or sought thy intercession was left unaided. Inspired with this confidence, I fly to thee, O Virgin of Virgins, my Mother. 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O Mother of the Word incarnate, despise not my petitions, but in thy mercy, hear and answer me. Amen.
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8: Everyone who takes the vaccine is not just protecting themselves, but reducing their transmission to other people and allowing society to get back to normal.
9: We can kind of almost see the end. We're vaccinating so very fast. Our data from the CDC today suggests, that vaccinated people do not carry the virus, don't get sick.
10: Getting vaccinated and getting a booster shot when eligible can save your life and protect you and your family and friends from getting seriously ill and spreading infection.
11: What do you think the probability is? 80%?
12: Personally, I think it's 100%. I think that there's a reduction in transmission.
13: Right. COVID, if you have these vaccines.
14: We have all the vaccines we need. We just need our people to take it. A, for their own protection, for the protection of their family, but also to break the chain of transmission. You want to be a dead end to the virus. So when the virus gets to you, you stop it. You don't allow it to use you as the stepping stone to the next person.
15: Now we know that the vaccines work well enough that the virus stops with every vaccinated person. A vaccinated person gets exposed to the virus. The virus does not infect them. The virus cannot then use that person to go anywhere else. It cannot use a vaccinated person as a host to go get more people. That means the vaccines will get us to the end of this.
16: But when we looked at the emergency use authorization, which is right on the screen, if you look what it says under transmission, this is what was known the moment they were making those statements. Can I have the next slide, please? What was known was that the data are not there, limited to assess the effects of the vaccine against transmission of SARS-CoV-2. They had no idea. They had no idea if it would stop the infection, yet they were making those statements on the news.
17: Plus, the Pfizer COVID vaccine tested on stopping the transmission of the virus before it entered the market. If not, please say it clearly. If yes, are you willing to share the data with this committee? And I really want a straight answer, yes or no, and I'm looking forward to it. Thank you very much.
18: Regarding the question around, did we know about stopping humanization before it entered the market? No. We had to really move at the speed of science.
4: Speed of science. 888-914-914.
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4: Are you seeing a pattern here? Because I'm seeing a pattern. Are you seeing a pattern?
21: On the advice of counsel, I respectfully decline to answer based upon my rights under the Fifth Amendment of the United States Constitution.
4: Just a yes or no is all I'm looking for.
21: On the advice of counsel, I respectfully decline to answer based upon my rights under the Fifth Amendment of the Constitution of the United States Constitution.
4: Let's go to Liz in Estero, Florida. Hi, Liz.
22: Hi. Real quick, I just have to say, I absolutely love Cyrus.
4: You do?
22: So I love you both, but Cyrus, you are so consistent with that. I mean, I'm impressed. So
4: he's pleading
22: I'm
4: the fifth all day long today.
22: Yet again.
4: Yeah.
22: All day. I know. So I am a nurse, and I was like, I had to call in. I worked during the pandemic. I've been a nurse for 19 years. March of 2020, had a baby, went back to work of June of 2020. Mm-hmm. And the unit I worked on took all COVID, everything COVID.
4: Okay.
22: And it was mayhem. It was utter chaos and mayhem. Kid you not, at the beginning of this shift, it was like, okay, you had to wear the gown, the mask. You could triple down, like you could wear a cloth mask over all these things. Okay. By the end of the shift, that would change to, okay, well, now you have to wear this type of protective equipment. It was truly chaos. And I know the ICU nurse who called in said, as a Catholic, she didn't agree with, the diagnosis that was false. But that is what was going on. And
4: let me make sure I understand you. I don't want to put words in your mouth, so correct me if I'm mistaken. Did you see COVID listed as the cause of death in some cases where it wasn't COVID?
22: Yes. Okay. Yes. Unfortunately, it was an eye-opening experience for me as a nurse, and many problems that we have in our healthcare system. COVID was the straw that broke the camel's back. And so surgery stopped. Like, there were so many things that halted, right? So of course that impacted revenue. Now at the same time, they were asking for people to go part-time, retire, leave. They were giving them buyouts. There was a lot of decisions that were made that were so hastily made, rather than, okay, let's not go into panic mode, fight or flight, where we're not thinking straight.
4: Yeah.
22: So then people left in droves, they took buyouts. I did personally go part-time myself because I, having a baby at home. And so then what happened was that led to this great shortage. And I know initially there
4: shortage
22: was some hazard pay.
4: Shortage of masks?
22: Shortage of staff. I'm sorry. Shortage of staff. Now, there was a shortage of masks. A little bit on that note, not that I've ever been in a conversation with this, but it's my understanding that over the past decades, there are supposed to be measures taken, and that wasn't always the case. There was not preparedness for something this great. Like, if you look back 100 years ago at the flu, you do need to, as a hospital system, look at that. I live in a hurricane area, right, where we have a lot of hurricanes. And so there should have been better preparedness on a mask scale. But sometimes the hospitals don't want to spend the money. So sometimes there's mismanagement issues. And in some ways, were they hemorrhaging money? Yes. But to lie. There was a lot that I saw that I don't want to take a ton of time, but doctors saying they went in a room, they didn't go in a room. There was a lot going on. And now there is such we have lost so much trust in our healthcare system. I stepped away from bedside nursing myself because of what I saw.
4: Was it all based upon the money that the government would give if you just fibbed?
22: Yes.
4: Yeah.
22: Yes, it was all about money.
4: What happens, Liz, in your world, yeah. What happens? I mean, I'm sure you're probably thinking ahead. Let's say that the next big thing next year, whatever the next COVID kind of thing is, and mm-hmm. if they start up with this monkey business again, deception, you know, fraudulent entries and things like that. I mean, your job is very important. I'm glad you're there. I'm glad you're doing what you're doing. But how does that impact you as a person if you have to go through that all over again, knowing what you know now?
22: Sure. Well, one, we need to not act out of fear. Some people say we just need to move on, but we need to learn from history. And so we need to do our due diligence of prayer.
4: Forgive me. And that's good what you're saying. I'm talking about when doctors and nurses and other people are fraudulently entering things on patients' charts to get money from the government, even though it's a lie. Mm-hmm. And you're obviously not a kind of person who's going to do that, but how do you work in that environment? And would you continue to work in that environment?
22: Well, I personally left that environment, and I know many nurses are leaving in droves. I no longer work bedside. But what we need to do is nurses need to come together. We need to, we need to come together, stand together and say, this is wrong. And not to mention illegal, fraudulent,
4: That's what I'm worried about. It's like, haven't we learned our lesson from this, or have we learned our lesson collectively, and what can we do to avoid these problems in the future? Well, God bless you, Liz. I appreciate your addition to the conversation. Very interesting. Thank you. Let's go next to James in San Antonio. Hi, James. Oh, you know what, James? That wouldn't be fair because we have to take a break in like 60 seconds. So stand by. I'll come to you next. And all the rest of you who are holding, Liz in Wisconsin, Mary in Ohio, Don in Michigan, Tim in Minnesota, Raphael in California, Joanne in Wisconsin, and all the rest of you, please stand by. I'll be right back.
0: Fear will keep the local systems in line.
2: Under the advice of my attorneys, I will invoke my right under the Fifth Amendment of the Constitution to refrain from answering.
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24: I'm Brooke Taylor with Relevant Radio News. Christian schools in Jerusalem suspended classes on September 1st after Israeli authorities failed to renew entry permits for more than 70 teachers and staff from the West Bank. The shutdown affecting over 8,500 students ended after one day when some permits were restored, though most were only short-term. School leaders say the crisis threatens both daily operations and the long-term Christian presence in the city. Brother Daoud Kasabri telling Aid to the Church in Need that behind each permit is a person, a family, and a livelihood, and that teachers cannot simply be replaced overnight. Christian schools, which serve both Christian and Muslim students, are urging authorities to fully renew all permits. Church officials say they remain hopeful more permanent permits will be issued soon. And the sainthood cause for Servant of God Rhoda Wise has taken a major step forward with the submission of her Vatican dossier detailing her life, virtues, and reputation for holiness, submitted in July, nearly 80 years after her death. Devotion to the Ohio wife, mother, and convert continues to draw pilgrims from around the world. Wise, who entered the Catholic Church in 1939 during a hospital stay for cancer, later reported visions of Jesus and St. Therese of Lisieux and bore the stigmata. Her spirituality centered on simple daily fidelity, love for the Sacred Heart, devotion to St. Therese, and a steadfast commitment to the Rosary. She offered many sufferings for the conversion and healing of others, especially especially priests and religious. The Ohio Shrine welcomed over 5,500 visitors from 38 states and 19 countries last year, with attendance in 2026 on pace to surpass that. Supporters of her cause say Wise's example shows us how God works through ordinary lives fully entrusted to him, a message that continues to bear fruit as her path to sainthood advances. I'm Brooke Taylor, and this is listener-supported Relevant Radio.
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4: Okay, we are back and back in action. 888-914-9149. 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
21: On the advice of counsel, I respectfully decline to answer based upon my rights under the Fifth Amendment of the United States Constitution.
4: I'm serious, Cyrus. You can drop the act. Are you ready to do some more audio?
21: On the advice of counsel, I respectfully decline to answer based upon my rights under the Fifth Amendment of the United States Constitution.
4: I get it. Haha, it's a joke. Be serious for a minute. Do you have some audio for me?
21: On the advice of counsel, I respectfully decline to answer based upon my rights under the Fifth Amendment of the United States Constitution.
4: Let's go to James in San Antonio. Hi, James.
26: Patrick, I got another nurse call for you on the COVID situation.
4: Okay.
26: I'm a registered nurse in San Antonio, Texas, hospice nurse. In-home hospice care in April of 2020. I'll never forget. I was called to a home where a 93-year-old gentleman on hospice care was dying with the diagnosis of kidney failure.
4: Okay.
26: He had spiked temperature, and they called me to do a check on him. So I went in because of this situation. Of course, I gowned up head to toe.
4: Okay.
26: And, had to do nasal swab on him because that was the procedure.
4: Okay.
26: We sent it into the lab, got the turnaround quickly. Yes, he was positive for.
4: You dropped out there, James. He was positive for?
26: Area. Yes, he died of COVID.
4: Retrace your steps because I lost you for about 20 seconds. So last I heard was he tested positive for, and I didn't hear after that.
26: Yeah, he tested positive for COVID after I did the deep nasal swab, as okay. we had to do. Positive for COVID, we got the results back. 3 days after that episode, he died.
4: Okay.
26: And, of course, he was listed as death due to COVID since he had tested positive just a day or two before.
4: But it was actually now, kidney failure, it sounds like, right?
26: Well, he was a hospice patient. He was very weak, 93 years old, diagnosed as kidney failure. From observing his symptoms, I can kind of say that he probably would have died within 3 weeks because he was going down pretty quickly. But since he died 3 days later, it, of course, was listed as COVID, which actually it was, although he most certainly would have died very shortly thereafter, 3 weeks max.
4: So his comorbidities, his comorbidities, tell me if I have it right, his comorbidities were there, but COVID pushed him over the edge and exacerbated these comorbidities and hastened the process. Would that be a layman's way of understanding it?
26: That's exactly what happened, yes.
4: Okay. Well, that's helpful clarification. So those, I mean, it's not as though every single death listed by COVID when there was a comorbidity wasn't really COVID, but COVID came in and accelerated the process in some cases, like this fellow's.
26: That is correct. COVID kind of hastened his death by, 2 weeks maybe. So technically, yes, it was a COVID death, but they were, of course, putting the COVID on the death certificate. Although if he hadn't had that situation 3 weeks, 2 weeks later, it would have been death due to kidney failure.
4: Right. Hospice. Did you ever see any fraudulent entries of COVID when you knew for sure it wasn't COVID, but they just put it there to get some money?
26: As a hospice nurse, I never saw that. No.
4: Okay. That's good.
26: I wasn't aware of it.
4: I'm glad to hear that. That's good. Well, thank you, James. Very interesting input, no doubt. And we're looking for the truth here, so we want all sides of the story. Let's follow the truth wherever it may lead, even if it doesn't fit someone's narrative. Let's go next to Mary in Ohio. Good morning, Mary.
8: Hi, Pat. Hi. Hi, Patrick.
4: Hi.
8: I am 26 year RN, 20 plus years of that in the emergency room. I'm currently an RN. Lots of misinformation. I was right in the middle of it all.
4: Yeah.
8: But I think that what I'd like to tell you about today is maybe something more positive.
4: Okay. I'm interested in positive. I love positive.
8: Oh, yeah. So my father, 80 years old, was in the hospital. He had cancer. He was severely malnourished because he couldn't swallow and he couldn't eat. And we sent him back home with hospice with a diagnosis of potentially maybe 10 days to live.
4: Okay.
8: And just a side note, on the way out of the hospital, he's in a wheelchair, and they ran to him to COVID test him. And my brother would not let them.
4: Oh.
8: So anyway.
4: Was that a nasal swab? Home,
8: yeah, they were running after him with a nasal swab. Yes.
4: Okay.
8: So, well, it didn't happen. So we get him home, and the entire family, my mother came down with COVID. And so our entire family had COVID. There were about 40 of us. My parents have 7 children, their spouses, grandchildren, some great-grandchildren. About 40 of us living in this house for 10 days while my dad is dying.
4: Wow.
8: We are our priest who had been in our parish for about 14 years was sent away a couple days before my dad was released from the hospital, and we had 2 new priests show up that day. I called them, told them we all had COVID, and they came right over.
4: Oh, good.
8: They came right over together. No masks, nothing.
4: Good.
8: They administered the last rites to him together. They ate with us. They heard confessions in the bathrooms.
4: That's wonderful.
8: They, some of my siblings hadn't been to confession in decades.
4: So these
8: they
4: priests
8: administered communion.
4: These priests, they braved the fear factor. Everybody was telling them, you're going to die, you're going to die. Don't go in there. Don't go in there to give the last rites because you're going to die. And sadly, a lot of priests didn't go and didn't minister, but these two did.
8: They can't. And I'll tell you now, the one priest in particular, I have 2 sons that are in their early 30s, and they are best friends with this priest because he's also in his early 30s. But they came and they really changed the trajectory. I mean, we all had little tiny symptoms. None of us were very ill. You know, it didn't keep us from our day-to-day lives. But here they came, and it was very beautiful. And I'm so appreciative in the middle of all the ugliness that we
4: have. That is a positive
8: experience.
4: Really, yeah, that's very edifying, Mary. Thank you for sharing that.
8: Oh, you're welcome, Patrick. And I appreciate you bringing everything to light. I as many yucky stories as I could tell. Oh, you want to say hi? Say hi.
9: Hi, Patrick.
4: Hi, who's this?
8: Say.
10: Griffin.
9: I'm Griffin.
4: Griffin, all right. How old
8: Griffin's
4: is Griffin?
8: Only three. He's three.
4: Hey, by the way, Mary, I bet you Griffin would like the Patrick Madrid Show album with all the music we have. Have you had a chance to download it yet?
8: I have not, but I'll tell you, he already loves some AI music because I made him a birthday song about himself. So he would appreciate those AI tunes that you guys have made. So
4: oh,
8: I'll
4: great.
8: Download it.
4: Yeah, please do. So just text my name, Patrick, to 914-914. And in literally less than a second, you'll have the link. And it'd be interesting to see if Griffin likes this AI music. I think he will.
8: He will. He'll do some dancing.
4: All right. Well, Mary, thank you. Very nice to chat with you. Appreciate it. Let's go to Nancy now in Toms River, New Jersey. Hello, Nancy.
11: Hello. I had to turn my speaker off. Can you hear me?
4: I can, yes.
11: Okay, good. How are you today? I'm not supposed to ask you. I'm sorry.
4: You're not, but that's okay. Everybody
11: okay.
4: does.
11: Okay. I've been waiting a year to tell you the story of how you and your radio station brought me back to the church and to God. It's very, it was really a miracle.
4: Yeah.
11: And I just wanted to share it with you, if I may.
4: Please do.
11: Okay. So I never heard of you. I didn't even know there was a Catholic radio
4: station.
11: You're
4: in good company. You and a whole lot of other people.
11: Well, I mean, I literally had no clue. And to save you time, I'll just say that I had been spiraling out of control, wandering whatever, off of the Catholic Church for over 30-some years. Mm-hmm. And I'm driving around in my car, and nothing was going right that day. Everything was going wrong. I was angry. I was depressed. Anything bad that could be happening. And all of a sudden, the radio on my new car went out. And I was furious. I was like, now what? You know, that kind of an attitude. And I pulled over on the side of the road, and I came close to, you know, cursing and hitting the dashboard. Like, everything's against me. And all of a sudden, lo and behold, 6:40 a.m. is where I get you here in New Jersey.
4: Uh-huh.
11: I think it's Holly something, but that was the only station that worked at all. And it came in perfectly clear. And I could hear your calm voice. And I had to like stay pulled over, and I was like, what is going on? Who is this? Why is this station? I don't know. I didn't even know I had AM.
4: Yeah.
11: And all of a sudden, you started talking about the Catholic Church and God. And I'm just here to tell you, I don't know what happened in that car, but God came and rescued me.
4: Wow.
11: And he brought me back to the Catholic Church. I've been going for a year now after a long hiatus. I've been to confession, a rather long and sorrowful confession with a wonderful priest who listened, but didn't know anything about you. God completely was in charge of that whole thing. And I just wanted to let you know, you never know when you're out there and you're so patient and calm, what that might mean to someone like me who was really crazed and thinking that.
4: That is wonderful.
11: Yes.
4: What a beautiful story.
11: And I am continuing to grow and learn, regrow and relearn from since my childhood. I'm 76, and I can remember the Latin services. I can remember going up to the altar, kneeling and receiving the host and the wine, all of that, kissing the bishop's ring. I did. But it wouldn't have happened if I hadn't.
4: Chris Grote is a friend of mine for many years, and the Coming Home Network is a wonderful organization. They help Protestant folk, in particular ministers, become Catholic. And so I'm a big fan of the Coming Home Network, absolutely. Well, Nancy, I'm a big fan of yours, too. I mean, I'm really glad that you shared this personal story of how listening to Relevant Radio really helped you. It's beautiful.
11: It changed my life. It changed my life through the Holy Spirit, through you. And also, one last quick question. I have a Bible now that I'm not sure. It's called Douay Rheims or something.
9: Yeah, Douay Rheims.
11: So is that, that's an okay version?
9: Yes. As a matter of fact, that was the English language Bible for several centuries after the time of the Council of Trent. And so it's a great Bible. It's traditional language, more archaic language.
11: Yeah, that's
9: really
11: what
9: good.
11: I was looking for.
9: Yeah, that's
11: confusing. It's confusing because they're the Psalms, like Psalm 23 is not the Lord's Prayer as was learned.
9: Right, because it was in some cases the names of the books were updated, same book, but it was a different name or spelling. And the Psalms were shifted by one. So just look one Psalm over and you'll find what you're... And I think in the Douay Rheims, I forget now whether it's 22 or 24, but it's just shifted over by one.
11: Yeah, I was like, what? But there's titles like Canticle of Canticles and Revelation is not called that. It's called Apocalypse.
9: Right. Those are just changes in the names. So Song of Songs, Revelation, which is the English translation for that word apocalypse. And you'll see Noah is spelled differently in the Old Testament. In Genesis, it's spelled N-O-E in the Douay Rheims, but we spell it now N-O-A-H. So little cosmetic changes like that, but those are not substantive. It's still the same
11: Very
9: Bible.
11: Very good.
9: Yeah.
11: And I'm just learning all the time. I feel like I'm a child all over again, even in my old age. Coming back to the Catholic Church after so long is a gift because I don't want to sound wrong in any way whatsoever to stay always completely respectful, but somehow or other, it's like I appreciate it more. Like the sacrament means so much more to me because God was gracious enough to call me back after everything that I have done and give me the gift of his body and blood. And I don't ever take that lightly. It's extremely sacred to me.
9: Yes.
11: And I just wish people would leave their cell phones out of the church. I won't even go there then.
9: We'll tackle that next time we talk, Nancy. But
11: yes,
9: for
11: sir.
9: Now, I'm so grateful that you took a moment to call in. Thank you.
11: Yes, thank you, sir.
9: Keep going.

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7: All right, let's go to Liz in Elm Grove, Wisconsin. Hi, Liz.
11: Hi, Patrick. I'm taking you off the speaker. Sorry about that.
7: That'd be great. Thank you.
11: There we go. I apologize. Thank you for taking my call.
7: Yeah, you're welcome.
11: I heard one of the segments that you played, or Cyrus played, he's doing a great job today, regarding what, if you got the shot, it would stop with you.
7: Yes.
11: And I followed
7: funny
11: all
7: how
11: the
7: that
11: rules.
7: Didn't work, though, right?
11: No, it did not work. Mm-hmm. No, it didn't work. And I did follow all the rules. I had a daughter who was very adamant about it, and she had just had a baby and three other kids, and so we did all the distancing, everything. Okay. I got COVID four times when following the rules.
7: Now, was that post shot or pre and post shot?
11: No, it was post shot.
7: Okay.
11: Yeah.
7: But you were not supposed to be, you were the dead end, right? You were, it was supposed to stop
11: yes.
7: with you. You couldn't get it. You
11: right.
7: couldn't give it.
11: Exactly. When I heard that, I'm like, that's not true. Yeah. You know, and I, so later on, maybe in 2020.

0: three, like I would travel to see my sister in Pennsylvania, and I would sit far away from everybody with a mask on, and it never failed. When I came home from her home, I always got sick.
1: Yeah.
0: And you know, my daughter and I just the last time joked about it, like said, I am not feeling good. And she said, well, take a COVID test, Mom. And I'm like, I don't have COVID. And sure enough, it was positive.
1: Yeah.
0: And that time affected my lungs.
1: How are you doing now, though? Are you on the mend? Are you feeling better?
0: I have like a permanent damage from it. I now have to use an inhaler if we walk a long distance.
1: Okay.
0: So it has affected them permanently, according to my doctor. And okay. So that has helped me, the inhaler. But okay. I do have to use it quite often when I'm walking with the kids, et cetera.
1: Yeah, there's no doubt that COVID was really devastating for a number of people, quite a few people.
0: So I'm sorry.
1: No, I was just going to say, I don't want to detract from the reality of what a terrible menace it was for so many people. People who died, obviously. It's affected you, so.
0: I had an uncle who passed away he was 92 and in the hospital.
1: Yeah.
0: And his granddaughter was a nurse, and she was able to bring his wife and children to him through FaceTime.
1: Oh, that's good. I'm really glad. Well, Liz, thank you for taking time to call in today. I appreciate that. And I'm glad you're feeling better. Well, let's go to Tim in Winsted, Minnesota. Hi, Tim. Thanks for your patience. Welcome.
2: Hey, Patrick. Thanks for taking my call.
1: Yeah.
2: Appreciate your show.
1: Yeah, thank you. Appreciate
2: that. Yeah, so this whole COVID thing is really like the boy who cried wolf. Now, the next time something comes up, will
1: makes you wonder, doesn't it?
2: The way we should.
1: Makes you wonder, like if they being, I don't know who, the government or whatever, the next time this message goes out, I can't imagine what the public reaction is going to be now that we know some of the things we know now.
2: Exactly. I mean, it's made me question all vaccines. Yeah. And my children. I have six children and three grandchildren.
1: Yeah.
2: They're seriously questioning any vaccine. You know, what do you believe? What don't you believe?
1: Well, I'm glad that I got the vaccines I got when I was a kid. I got smallpox and polio, and I remember mentioning rubella and who knows whatever else I got as a kid. And I had an uncle who was only like 7 years older than me who did get polio because he went in a swimming pool where it was in the water. And I'm glad I never got it, but I'm glad that these diseases were successfully eradicated. I think some of them are coming back now, but they were successfully eradicated so that we didn't have to deal with those diseases that would kill a lot of people. So I'm not against vaccines in principle. I'm grateful that I got the ones I did. Didn't seem to do me any harm. But did you have something more you wanted to add, Tim?
2: Oh, just, you know, yeah. I mean, I agree. I had the vaccines when I was young, and I think I trusted them. Yeah. It's just this whole thing makes you wonder what the motivation is behind the vaccine.
1: And to that point, isn't it interesting if you've been following the Anthony Fauci hearings, and I'm only seeing, you know, snippets of it from C-SPAN and other news agencies as they post video on social media, primarily X is where I'm seeing it, from the hearings yesterday and today. But what's interesting when you mention profit motive is that now that this diary of Dr. Fauci has been made public and they're just going through it, looking for all kinds of details. One thing that seems, at least from what I can gather, it seems as if there was a very significant profit motive for him and lots of money that he was making. It seems, we'll find out the actual truth, to promote this party line that apparently in some instances or many instances he knew to be not true. So it gives the appearance of profiting handsomely by promoting a message that was enforced on everybody that turns out now was not actually what was really happening.
2: Right. And so now, you know, people like my children may not get their children vaccinated for measles, mumps, rubella, or, you know, whatever, chickenpox, whatever, you know, legitimate vaccines are out there. One other thing I wanted to mention, the reason I called was during this whole time, during the COVID period, I was a remote worker. I work in IT. I work alone in my house. At the time, actually, it was me, just me. I was the only one in the house for a while. And our company was mandating that we get that we get the vaccine, even though I had no office to go to, no coworkers to meet with. In fact, my coworkers, some of them were out of the country or out of the state, and they were rudely threatening our jobs if we did not get the vaccine.
1: I remember.
2: So, fortunately, I didn't do it, but many of my coworkers did.
1: A lot of people.
2: They didn't want to. Yeah.
1: Good point. Well, thanks, Tim. I appreciate your phone call and glad you're doing okay. We have some more audio. Cyrus, do you have that audio ready?
3: On the advice of counsel, I respectfully decline to answer based upon my rights under the Fifth Amendment of the United States Constitution.
1: Play it anyway.
4: President Trump wrote on Twitter, "Don't be afraid of COVID. 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
5: In terms of responding to a comment like that, it's gross.
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20: 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Makes you think of that cartoon I saw, the tombstone that said, I did my own research.
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24: 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Doing your own research, it seems so innocent, but it can have serious consequences. Renee, what are the roots of this phrase? I feel like I used to hear it around QAnon craziness.
25: Tase somebody over a mask. 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
11: 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Data download.
1: Are you seeing a pattern here, Cyrus? Do you see a pattern?
12: On the advice of counsel, I respectfully decline to answer based upon my rights under the Fifth Amendment of the United States Constitution.
1: It's just a yes or no question. Do you see a pattern here? Yes or no?
12: On the advice of counsel, I respectfully decline to answer based upon my rights under the Fifth Amendment of the United States Constitution.
1: Let's go to Joanne in Campbellsport, Wisconsin. Good morning, Joanne.
13: Good morning, Patrick. Thank you for taking my call.
1: You're welcome.
13: I was listening to all the discussion around the COVID vaccine, and really, ultimately, our health is our responsibility, mm-hmm. not the government's. And this seems to all confirm that, you know. And yeah. people were bullied so much, and it was common knowledge. I guess maybe not common knowledge, but I heard way back when that hospitals were getting paid off, and doctors and
1: I've heard that too.
13: You know, so shame on all the news stations, the reporters, for not letting that out. And I'm sure a lot of the reporters knew that, but they maybe their hands
1: were tied. Why do you think they did it? In retrospect, looking back now, there was this iron curtain of disinformation, misinformation, and intolerance toward the, you know, anybody who didn't toe the party line. They were in lockstep, the government, the media. Why do you think they did that?
13: Yeah, they wanted control, for sure. They scared people into submission. And you know, it's easier to follow along than to think for yourself.
1: Yeah.
14: Fear will keep the local systems in line.
1: Next time, whatever the next big thing is, how do you think it's going to go down in this country now, having been through COVID? Yeah, what do you think will happen next
13: time? It'll be a lot different. Huh. I was so surprised that the businesses shut down in one day. All the businesses were closed. I could not believe
1: it. All the churches, too.
13: Like,
1: remember
13: wow.
1: that?
13: Yes.
1: The liquor stores and the pot dispensaries did stay open, though. So there's that.
13: Thankfully, yes. But, you know what? Even the Vatican, about the vaccine, they downplayed the evil of the vaccine, that parts of aborted babies were in the vaccines.
1: I must say that going back, looking, thinking of that, there was a very clear distinction drawn through the Congregation for the Doctrine of the Faith in particular between vaccines that were clearly morally tainted and those that were not, those that were not derived, excuse me, my voices. I've got a frog in my throat here, but there were indeed some of the vaccines that were derived from aborted fetal stem cells. And so thankfully that was publicly denounced, and also attention drawn to the fact that there were some that didn't have that derivation from the aborted stem cells. So, yeah, it's interesting that we look back on that now, and so many of these little details have escaped memory. I think it's partly a kind of a collective amnesia that maybe we want to forget some of the things that were done, but we have to learn from this experience. Thank you. Appreciate it. Let's go next to Melissa in Denver. Hello, Melissa.
15: Hi there. I'm just loving listening to this. I've spent 6 years
7: with so many contradictions and yeah. there's good, bad, and everything. But just a couple of yuckies that I want to share before I share my praise. It's an interesting thing. My husband worked for a company that does contracting with the government. Mm-hmm. And when COVID hit in May, he was sent home. He works in a classified area, so he can't bring his work home.
1: Okay.
7: And he was sent home for 2 months because he was so vital. They didn't want to risk him getting sick from COVID. So they said, you got to go home for 2 months. The only place you can go is to the grocery store.
1: Yeah.
7: And you have to be within a 20-minute drive to work in case something happens. 2 months of that. Well, then the company kind of changed hands. And in 21 of December, he ended up retiring prior to being even 60 because they insisted he be vaccinated and he refused to. So he ended up quitting his job and we just had to give it to God. And we both got COVID pretty badly, but we made it through.
1: I'm glad. Hey, by the way, Melissa, I have a break in just about 60 seconds. Make sure you can get to your point.
7: Okay. So, well, anyway, my point is then my praise is the one church we went to, they did bad things with COVID stuff that we couldn't hardly handle. And the one thing I didn't like, before I get to my praise, I'm not going to get there, is they put Purell in the place of holy water. Mm-hmm. And that really, really bugged me. So we went to another church. The priest at the other church welcomed us, said, thank you, are glad to have you refugees here. Know that the Holy Spirit is greater than any virus any day. Just keep coming. And it was such a blessing to be able to find that priest who came from a formerly communist country, so he understood. And we felt so loved, and we made it through. So
1: God bless you. And I'm so glad you had a moment to share with me on this. Thank you.

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12: You are the problem. It is the unvaccinated who are the problem.
13: True. Maybe they should be shamed. But the unvaccinated.
14: It's time to start blaming the unvaccinated folks, not the regular folks.
15: We can't trust the unvaccinated.
16: The unvaccinated, a group that includes children and people acting like children.
17: When are we going to stop putting up with the idiots in this country and just say, you now, it's mandatory to get vaccinated?
13: Oh, you can't shame them. You can't call them stupid. You can't call them silly. Yes, they are.
18: Those who are not vaccinated will end up paying the price.
19: The unvaccinated should be taxed. They should pay more for health care.
20: We need to start looking at the choice to remain unvaccinated the same as we look at driving while intoxicated.
21: Really, the only people dying are the unvaccinated. And for those of you spreading misinformation, shame on you.
22: We've got to shun folks. We've got to shun people into
23: getting... need to shun those that refuse to get vaccinated.
13: The unvaccinated people have put us in the position that we're in now, and it is not a good place. You got to start telling people, if you don't get vaccinated, you can't come into this office or this place of business.
11: Isn't it interesting how Dr. Anthony Fauci, who was the very much kind of a public face of that ideological backlash against the people in this country who didn't really buy into everything that was being told, or at the very least they questioned it. And now it's the very same guy, Anthony Fauci, who is taking the fifth. 111 times yesterday he pleaded the fifth to 111 direct questions were asked
24: under
11: of him.
24: Under the advice of my attorneys,
11: yeah,
24: I will invoke my right under the Fifth Amendment of the Constitution to refrain from answering your questions.
11: 111 times, that was his response. So isn't it interesting? I find it interesting that the very guy who was like the godfather of this whole ideological push is now the undoing, the unmasking. get what I just said there? The unmasking of the lies that were told to us. This very same guy now, on the other end of things, is going to be the conduit where a lot of this shocking information is coming out. Some of it, people suspected all along. Some of it is actually kind of shocking. Like in his diary, where he concealed the fact that he got a myocardial infarction by getting the vaccine. Said, it's fine, no harm will come to you. He gets it. He gets a myocardial infarction. And in his diary, which is now public, it was revealed that he concealed that from public view. I wonder why. Karen says, science is truth until it comes to biology. When it comes to someone's gender, then it's about feelings. My family didn't buy into any of the madness with the experimental jab, which I think is still experimental. Today has brought a lot of emotions. She's talking about listening to the program. Laughter, anger, sadness, and gratitude. She says, I'm glad and I'm so thankful that Nancy called in and shared her story and the impact of Relevant Radio on her life. I received my bumper sticker and haven't put it on my car yet, but they are going on today to promote Relevant Radio. Thank you for that, Karen. And she says, the story of the priest coming together to give the last rites is absolutely beautiful. Thank you for all you do, and Cyrus too, even though he's taking the fifth today. Yeah, that is true. I've not gotten a single word out of you, Cyrus, at all today. Even just for simple yes or no questions, when I ask you something, you take the fifth. Why?
0: On the advice of counsel, I respectfully decline to answer based upon my rights under the Fifth Amendment of the United States Constitution.
11: Mary in West Haven, Connecticut says, I'm refusing to take the Fifth Amendment to inform you that, and as an RN who resisted the vaccine as well as the whole song and dance with masks, grocery store floor plans, and social distancing. Don't forget the plexiglass sneeze guards just about everywhere, post office, grocery store. Remember the plexiglass, Cyrus? Remember you couldn't actually talk directly to the cashier because there was a big piece of plexiglass in front of you. Remember that?
0: On the advice of counsel, I respectfully decline to answer based upon my rights under the Fifth Amendment of the United States Constitution.
11: Mary says, I wish to commend you for your handling of the topic today. You and Cyrus deserve an award for the brilliant way you presented this crime against humanity. Well, thank you. I appreciate it. I don't know what Cyrus has done other than plead the fifth, but thank you. I appreciate it. Susie says, one of your callers reminded, and she's in Gaithersburg, Maryland, by the way, one of your callers this morning reminded me of the terrible guilt tripping we were all enduring. Hey, that could be a good Beatles song. Guilt Tripper. I like it. Guilt Tripper. Where was I? Guilt tripping we were all enduring, making us think if we wanted to go to church, we were threatening their lives. A great memory was Governor DeSantis in Florida opening up his ports for all the ships stuck out at sea because of protocols in other ports. What a hero. I forgot about that one. Lisa in, well, on the Relevant Radio app says, the nurses that are leaving the field and the nurses are the nurses I wish would stay. We need their courage and honesty. I understand it's terrifying, but I pray that more nurses will step forward and shed light on these lies and injustices in our medical system. I pray for their protection as well. That's a good point. Susan says, you're right. You're certainly right about these revelations about Fauci and how they brought back so many memories of injustice and suffering, particularly the most vulnerable or beautiful school-aged children and those who died alone. Bringing it all out will bring justice. My concern, she says, is that there is certainly another Fauci waiting in the wings. There is a whole system of corruption that is fueled by people seeking status and power and money. Information is meant to deceive and direct and comes at us in overload. We need so much more discernment. Yeah, I don't disagree with that. That's for sure. This is from Michael, and I don't see where Michael is, but I guess he's listening on the Relevant Radio app. He says, Patrick, why are you so opposed to science? You are doing your listeners a great disservice. To think the vaccine did not help end it is absolutely crazy. Yesterday, yesterday you told a caller he would burn in hell. I did not. after he asked what would happen if he was not 100% within the doctrine of the church. Wow. So, you know, I can't grasp God or the Holy Spirit, but I can grasp Jesus. He was a man and understood men. So you tell callers we have a vindictive God, not a loving and forgiving one. Man, you need to take a close look at what you're saying. Wow. What show are you listening to, Michael? I don't think it's this one. Thank you, though. And Robert in Round Rock, Texas, regarding COVID, says, the WHO, I get it, won't get fooled again. That's actually pretty funny right there. If you know your music, and you obviously do. Oh, wait, here's another one. We should say this too. Miguel from St. Petersburg, how come you're not playing clips of President Trump praising the vaccine? Why? I don't have any, but Cyrus, if you can get some, let's play those too. El Presidente praising the vaccine. So the answer, the simple answer, Miguel, I'm not going to plead the fifth. Wouldn't be prudent at this juncture. But the only reason I haven't played any of those clips is because, number one, I don't think he was front and center so much in the media when this was the mantra. But if there is something juicy, I will play it. Send it along. And this last one here is from Alexis, who says, great topics today. I'm devastated listening to some of the struggles people had during this strange time, a time that will be studied by future generations about how we became one giant lab social experiment. We were blessed to live in an area that wasn't very pushy. We never encountered issues with pressure to vaccinate other than a few family members, and they weren't even that pushy. So she says, I had a baby in 2021, and we were always asked if we wanted to vaccinate. We said no, and it stopped there. COVID 2.0, just stand strong, and if it's not right for you, stand strong in it. Well, good advice. Let's hope we don't have to go through COVID 2.0. Let's see. Let's go to Elizabeth in Burlington, Wisconsin. Thank you for holding, Elizabeth.
1: Hi, Patrick. I did send you an email earlier today, but you didn't read it, so I figure it's okay for me to still
11: call. All right.
1: Because you had a soundbite a few minutes ago that I went, oh, man, I got to participate in that.
11: Yeah.
1: So I know I have to be quick given the time. There are a couple of key things here that I really want to contribute. First of all,
11: sure.
1: I legit respect that COVID really sucked. I got it twice. I got pneumonia from it twice, both times. Not fun to deal with. That being said, as you guys have talked about, these different precautions that we were told to take, there was just so much mania going on. And I come at it from the perspective of both a scientist and a Canadian immigrant.
11: Okay. What kind of science do you practice?
1: I am an analytical chemist. I have an advanced degree. I've written a thesis in nanoparticle technology.
11: Nice.
1: And I would not wear those masks, and I did my very best to keep especially my preschool-age son out of them at the time, because kids got to interact in order to grow and develop. It was very, very rough, and very near the beginning of all of that, as you had mentioned earlier today, they outright said, no, these masks don't do any good. These masks don't do any good. You got to go to minimum with a properly fitted N95 to even potentially have any prospect that it might do you any sort of a bit of good. And Fauci himself was saying those sorts of things up front.
11: Yeah.
1: And that was before everyone had fallen for all the paranoia. And so understanding very tiny little particles, I did not touch masks other than at first I was wearing a couple of N95s when I would go to the grocery store because I was wondering what the stuff was going to be like on the ground.
11: Now, are you, for those who are listening, and I think this is what you're alluding to, because of the size of the, for lack of a proper technical term, the size of the virus itself, that it would easily pass through the masks as were commonly available because they weren't small enough. The size of the openings were not small enough to block that particle. Is that right?
1: Yes, yes. Okay. The size of the opening in your average mask is large enough, and the average mask people were wearing is large enough that the virus particles, for the most part, were going to get through. It wasn't going to do you much good. And because we're not intended to wear masks long term, it's not good for our throats. We can end up with inflammation in our throats and all that itchiness and that. That doesn't help anyhow when you're trying to protect yourself from getting a virus. And then
11: good point, Elizabeth. I wish I had more time. I see the end of the show is looming right now, but I'm glad you called. Thank you for that. Paul wrote in to say, ask Cyrus if he likes tacos because he's taking the Fifth Amendment today. All right, Cyrus, here goes. Do you like tacos?
0: On the advice of counsel, I respectfully decline to answer based upon my rights under the Fifth Amendment of the United States Constitution.
11: It's a simple yes or no question. Andrew is a USD certified paralegal in California. And he says, Patrick, you're ignoring the fact that if Fauci invokes the Fifth Amendment once, he had to use on every question. Or in other words, if he gave it up once, he gave up his Fifth Amendment rights to every question thereafter. Well, I am neither a certified paralegal, nor am I a lawyer, but I'll take your word for it. And I have heard some chatter about that. So I'm not ignoring it. It's just not something that I have expertise to speak about, whether or not he actually waived his rights by asserting the Fifth Amendment. So we'll see about that. We'll see what happens. Thank you for that. And Doug says, Cyrus takes the Fifth when he can't take PTO, like today. That makes sense to me. Great job, guys, he says. Keep going. And that's Doug in Westchester, Illinois. What say you, Cyrus? What do you say about Doug's theory? Are you taking the Fifth today because you can't take PTO?
0: On the advice of counsel, I respectfully decline to answer based upon my rights under the Fifth Amendment of the United States Constitution.
11: It's just a yes or no question. Are you taking the Fifth because you can't take PTO? One more time.
0: I respectfully decline to answer based upon my rights under the Fifth Amendment of the United States Constitution.
11: We'll see about that. And I look forward to seeing you again tomorrow. If Cyrus isn't on PTO, maybe we'll see him too. We'll see. Until then, I'll pray for you. Please pray for me. God bless you.
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5: I'm Brooke Taylor with Relevant Radio News. The Diocese of Nashville is urging Catholic parents to take a closer look at the risks AI technology can pose to children, announcing a presentation titled Catholic Family's Guide to AI Safety, the talk led by a Catholic mother whose 14-year-old son died by suicide after forming an intense relationship with an AI chatbot, a tragedy that has since driven her to national advocacy for child protection. The diocese says the event will address growing dangers of AI, the risks posed by companion chatbots, and practical steps families can take to safeguard children at home. The speaker, now an attorney and child safety advocate, met with Pope Leo XIV in 2025 during a Vatican conference on child dignity and AI ethics. In his Angelus reflection on Sunday, Pope Leo XIV highlighted what he called the fundamental criteria of Christian life, the gospel's command to love one another. Drawing from St. Paul's letter to the Romans, he said the only debt Christians should carry is the debt of mutual love, a debt that frees rather than burdens. The Holy Father pointing to two ways the day's gospel teaches believers to live that love. First, urging Christians to rediscover fraternal correction, a delicate art of speaking honestly and gradually to resolve conflicts. Second, emphasizing prayer rooted in unity, noting Jesus' promise that when two people agree in prayer, the Father hears them. Shared hopes and sorrows, he said, help communities grow in harmony rather than suspicion. The Holy Father closing by asking Mary to teach the church the joyful debt of fraternal love. And the U.S. bishops are using Labor Day to urge protection of the dignity of work, warning that young people and low-wage families face growing instability. Archbishop Shelton Fobb saying wages remain stagnant and fears over AI are rising, calling on leaders to ensure new technology serves workers rather than replaces them. I'm Brooke Taylor, and this is listener-supported Relevant Radio.
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9: 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And now, this week's pun. Grandma's been staring through the window ever since it started to rain. If it gets any worse, I'll have to let her in.
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9: Welcome to The Inner Life, the show that's all about spiritual direction. Well, all but one weekly pun anyway. And I guess, you know what, today was more of a dad joke than a pun, so my apologies about that. Anyway, I'm your host, Deacon Patrick Conley. Thanks for tuning in today. Well, some people, like Grandma from the pun, I suppose, just love to be outside. My wife's like that. She's what I would consider more of an outdoorsy person. Unless the weather is completely prohibitive, she prefers to be outside. And for my part, I like to joke that I am an avid indoorsman. But in all honesty, I think I'm kind of both and. I usually like being outside, especially since we moved out to the country, but I don't think I'm driven to it as much as my wife is. Still, I get it. Unless you're deep in the heart of the concrete jungle, there's just something about communing with nature that's calming and rejuvenating. If fresh air, green space, and a blue sky, or for that matter, a star-spangled night sky, are available, you and I should take advantage of it. It's good for the body, it's good for the mind, and it's good for the soul. Speaking of the soul, God, of course, is revealed in the handiwork of his creation. The beginning of Psalm 19 says as much. I think this is why many people, even those who may be far from God, still take to the outdoors regularly. Nature is simply saturated with the divine imprint. Today on the program, we're having a look at finding God in nature. Joining us as our spiritual director today is Father Tom Wilson. Father Wilson is a priest of the Archdiocese of St. Paul in Minneapolis, currently serving as the pastor of All Saints Catholic Church in Lakeville, Minnesota. Morning, Father. Thanks for being back with us again. Are you an outdoors type of guy, Father?
12: I would say I might be a step ahead of you, but maybe a step behind your wife. I enjoy the great indoors, the great outdoors. I enjoy being outside, but I do very much prefer coming back to a cabin versus sleeping on the ground, if that gives any indication.
9: I am definitely with you. When it comes to sleeping outside, boy... Yeah, you better really make it very tempting for me, including a bunch of other things. I prefer my own bed. Thank you very much. Very good. Well, I'm excited to talk about this nonetheless today, Father, about finding God in nature. And I think maybe the first step, number one, is can we really see God in nature? Do we really have a way of communing with him? And if so, how so? Why is that the case?
12: Yeah, you know, absolutely, Deacon. We do commune with God in the commune with nature. A couple of different things that we can bring up here. One is just that God is the artist, and creation is the art that he has created. And we in our communing with the beauty that surrounds us in the world, we are seeing a small piece of his interaction with us and with the world that he created. And You know, every artist puts him or herself into the art. And so when we see the art, we're seeing something of that person who created it. Every time that we see and experience the glorious beauty of nature and creation, we're also seeing a bit of God in that as well. The second thing I'd want to bring up here, Patrick, is that it's actually defined teaching within the life of the church that we can actually know God through creation. It was one of the precepts that at Vatican I. It's kind of a lost council. People don't. Everybody knows Vatican II, but Vatican I is not quite as well known. But one of the things that they put in there in one of their pastoral constitutions is the reality that as human beings, we can know God by the creation around us. And if we think about it, just looking at not only its beauty, but its complexity and all of that, even somebody who might not be given the gift of faith like you and I are, can look at that and say, wow, there is something brilliant behind that. And so then be able to know that in fact God exists through what he has created that we enjoy.
9: I love that you brought up both the beauty and the complexity of it, because it seems to me that, well, it seems to me in all of this, one of the responses that if we really take time to take in natural surroundings, wherever they may happen to be, we are moved to a position of wonder. And whether that's in its, like I said before, the star-spangled night sky, where you're just looking up and the sky is filled with stars and you know, you see the expansiveness of creation and you start, you know, wondering about my role in all this, my part in all this, and how, yeah, I'm both insignificant in terms of size, but so significant in terms of the mind of God. But then also in the complexity, like just looking at, say, a leaf on a tree, one leaf, and seeing it there, to me, that inspires wonder as well.
12: Yeah, absolutely it does. And I'll just give a little bit of experience. I have a very good friend from college who is an organic chemistry professor. And this was years and years and years ago. She was just talking about some of the advances in the scientific realm. And just, you know, we tend to see the awe and wonder of God when we look up at the sky. But she's saying, you know what, as these scientists are just getting into things smaller and smaller and smaller and smaller, they're just seeing, they're having the same awe and wonder about the tiny, tiny, tiny, complex ways that things are put together, and the awe and wonder coming out, not just in the grand, but in the very, very tiny, minuscule as well. And it's just amazing. I mean, it really is amazing to be able to interact with that, to see that, and to really express that uniquely human reality of being in awe of how something is created and how it's created and the brilliance behind it being created in the first place.
9: Yeah, exactly. Talking about finding God in nature today with our spiritual director, Father Tom Wilson, and would love to hear from, I know you have a story, right? Of when was a time when you actually were moved to that point of wonder in creation? There's a memory probably in your head that you remember just being so just drawn up into the majesty of creation. And what was that like? Was it something big and expansive? Was it something small and detailed? What was it? Give us a call. Join the conversation at 888-914-9149. That's our toll-free studio line sponsored by the Catholic Order of Foresters. Again, 888-914-9149. Or just tell us some of your favorite outdoor activities that always seem to refresh and rejuvenate you. 888-914-9149, or send us an email, innerlife@relevantradio.com. You know, just based on the conversation that we've had thus far, Father, it is already striking me that the pointing out some of these things or bringing people, just the very act of bringing people outside and letting them commune with nature might be a good evangelistic tool, helping people draw closer to God.
12: Absolutely, Patrick. It is a fantastic way to do that. And I know just, I would say in the last half a generation or generation, there has been what I am observing to be a much greater desire of people wanting to be outside and especially wanting to be in touch with their spiritual lives outside. I know that when we put something out where I'm not going to do this, but my associates are much more brave than I, but taking men up into the woods and going up to the boundary waters in northern Minnesota or into Canada and things like that. There's always a great desire of especially men, but also women, wanting to be out there precisely because that experience in nature, it obviously extracts them from their daily life, but it also puts them into just great beauty and majesty, and I think puts their heart in a place that they're maybe just more capable and prepared to receive what God gives them. And a lot of this is it's the fruit. You know, we see these pictures of St. John Paul II when he was a young priest, taking young adults out into the woods and camping and canoeing and then, you know, doing catechesis while they're doing it, and the Frassati societies and things like that. All these things that are inviting people into nature, because I think it's probably natural to their hearts to be there, but also then to give them that opportunity to reconnect with God within it.
9: Mm-hmm. Very good. Well, specifically then, if we can utilize, and I don't mean to be using it in terms of it being, you know, somehow completely subjected, and it's only there for our use. It's also there for our inspiration, I'm sure, too. But if we can utilize nature in such a way as to help bring others to God, how about ourselves, Father? What can spending time in nature do for us in our spiritual lives?
12: You know, I think it reconnects us with our Creator. I actually had some conversations with some parishioners this morning about this subject, and for many, the number one thing is, you know, you kind of get out of the noise. You know, it's when you go out into nature, you're getting out of the noise of your daily life and existence, and so just that ratcheting down to the stress and the tension that the noise causes puts us in a place to more easily be able to reconnect with God. I think the engagement with the beauty and creation strengthens our own spiritual life and just allows us to be more in communion with God who created us and created what we're living in.
9: Mm-hmm. Yeah, very good. 888-914-9149 to share of your own experiences of communing with God in nature. Oh, maybe there was a time when you entered into the majesty of creation and were moved in the depths of your heart and the depths of your soul to a close communion with God. Give us a call. Tell us what that was like. 888-914-9149. Oftentimes, Father, when we're speaking of the care of creation, I think a lot of otherwise very well-meaning Catholics can kind of tune out. But of course, we had Pope Francis's Laudato Si, and there's been so many just ways in which we have been encouraged to continue on in the care of creation. Maybe just a few words from you on that. How should Catholics respect and care for nature?
12: Yeah, I think. I think we are absolutely called to do that. One of the principles of our faith is, and Jesus talks about it again and again, is that we are stewards of everything that we have been given. Okay, we are not inherently owners of it. It doesn't purely belong to us, but we are stewards. Therefore, we are called to care for the environment and the creation around us. And I mean, if we just think about it in sort of everyday life, you take care of your home, you take care of your yard, you take care of these things so that you can enjoy it now, but also so that somebody can have it after you're gone. And so that whole idea of trying to be respectful of nature, respectful of what God has created, by caring for it so that we can receive the blessings of it, but also so that others can receive the blessings of it. And I kind of understand, you know, what you said, because some of this stuff can it can go off the rails and run into that unfortunate situation where the creation becomes the God. And so we lock in on the creation as if that's a God in itself, rather than keeping our eyes on the God who actually gave it to us in the first place.
9: True enough. Father Tom Wilson with us today, talking about finding God in nature, and we'd love to hear some stories, some testimonies from you about how you have found God, or maybe better, God has found you in and through nature. Let's go to, oh, by the way, the phone number, 888-914-9149. Let's go to Marina, who's calling in from Vancouver. Hello, Marina, and welcome.
14: Hello. I just wanted to say that I have a beautiful yard that I, over years, have planted because of the awe and wonder of the Lord and how he's blessed me in my life going forward, and how I have a four-leaf clover garden that is a secret, but I give to others and share the story of when I was in need back in the 80s. Something bad happened and I cried out to the Lord. I said, all I want to know is that you love me. I don't care about anything else. And I've always loved him. And I went in the house and I went back outside. And as I looked down, well, first I told him, I said, well, you can't show me a rainbow. It's sunny. And I said, you can't call me and you can't talk to me. And I know the rules. I said, you know, I love you, Lord. I said, if you could just give me a four-leaf clover. And I laughed. And as I went back to get the lunch for the children, I came out, and that day my daughter and I found over 190 some four-leaf clovers when wow. I had asked him. And the newspaper even came out and saw it, and he couldn't believe it. And we dedicated it to a church that we went to at the time. But till this day, I'm much older, really old. Yesterday, I found a four-leaf clover, and I go out in the mornings to feed the chickens. And I look around, and I just watch. And I've grown all these fruit trees and berries, and everything in my yard is like an oasis in a city of craziness. And I just give thanks every day for his love. And when I find the four-leaf clovers, I fold them and put them in the Bible, and I gift them to other people that are struggling. And I tell them my story of his love and sense of humor, and you can never outgive God and the blessings he gives us if we just trust in him with our heart and soul. And anyway, I just wanted to call. I love nature, and everything's organic. I do. And I have a beautiful four-leaf clover garden that keeps on giving.
12: Wow.
14: So,
9: yeah.
12: That is amazing, Marina. That is a beautiful witness and testimony. I'm not sure I've ever heard of a four-leaf clover garden before. That's wow. but it's just amazing. And I kind of noted as you were speaking, Marina.

0: of creation that you have responsibility for in that great and attentive way that's beautiful is your own response to God's love. Thank you very much for giving us a testimony and witness to that and then taking the next step and sharing that with others. So thank you very much. Thank you very much for sharing, Marina.
1: I feel like that's something that a lot of us, you've just perked up our ears here a little bit, Marina, and thinking, I could do something like that. You know, if the Lord wanted to provide four-leaf clovers in my yard like that, or if I can cultivate a four-leaf clover garden like you did, then maybe there is. Maybe there's a way of sharing the faith with others through that. So, Marina, great testimony. Thank you so much for calling in. Next up is Jan calling in from Olive Branch, Mississippi. Hello, Jan, and welcome.
2: Good morning, Deacon Patrick and Father. I had the opportunity to live on the island of Maui in Hawaii several years ago. And for my birthday last year, I went back to visit several of my friends. And the beauty of the islands just is, to me, shows the magnificence of God's creation. It's truly like paradise. And when we come back into a new creation, I'm sure it's going to look like the island of Maui because it's so beautiful. I just cannot describe the beauty of just something as simple as the sunset. In fact, several of the tourists, what they do is they get their drinks and their chairs and they sit on the beach and they watch the sunset. Something as simple as that is just, it's just amazing. And I just thank God. But for those who cannot visit tropical places like Maui, is just my advice is just if you have a dog and you're out for a walk, just look at the beauty even in the wildflowers. It's just God is so good.
0: Amen. Yeah. Wow. Thank you, Jan. That's a wonderful story. And I think a lot of our listeners, me included, would agree with you in terms of the beauty of the tropical islands and the like. I'll just tell you a little bit. I've had one experience in Hawaii, and I was in awe and wonder of what we saw. But what I can tell you is also my experience in seeing that beauty in Hawaii also helped me to see the beauty back home too. So I think thank you for sharing that insight that, you know, not everybody is going to be able to take the 7-hour flight to Hawaii to, you know, to be able to experience that. But but we can all experience a piece of that in our own backyards and our own neighborhoods. And I think once we experience the big, we might be able to see the smaller just a little bit more clearly.
1: Yeah, that's a great point right there, Father. I'm glad you brought that up, that sometimes it just one experience can really make us more and more attentive to in the details, as we were saying before. And Jan, thank you so much for the call. And Father, I'm thinking maybe in January, maybe we should do a pilgrimage to the Hawaiian Islands. What do you think about
0: that? Well, the one time I went to Hawaii was in January, and I'd go back again if I had the opportunity, but I'm not seeing that on the radar too quickly. But okay. Yes. Yeah.
1: Understood. Well, Jan, again, thank you so much. Next up is Deacon Jeff calling in from Augusta, Maine. Good afternoon, Deacon.
3: Good afternoon. How is everybody there?
1: Doing well, thank you.
0: Doing great. We are. Yep.
3: Very well. Well, my story is that I live in a log home in the middle of the woods on 14 and a half acres of land, a log home that I built 40 years ago, raised our 5 kids here. We sit out on the deck and look at God's wonderful creation and the stars. My son and his wife and their 2 sons who live in Miami came home so that his wife could see what he grew up in. And, you know, I have animals all around me. I have the beautiful, all of the things of creation I can see here. And I, you know, there are places in Maine where it's so disorganized that it's called a township, where we have a T1R5 or Township 1 in Row 5. That's, you know, there are areas of Maine that are that undeveloped. And there are places in Maine where you can't take a motor vehicle within a mile of the wilderness walkway and the lakes that are up there because they wanted to leave it like it is. So I'm sorry, Father Tom, I'm the exact opposite of you.

0: I go out whenever I can. I've just been out to my land and moved some gravel around so that we could put in the a new house for my youngest son. And I'm here, and I'm hearing the chickens cackle behind me, and the turkeys are gobbling in the woods, and all kinds of things like that. So, you know, it doesn't take much. But the one thing I want to share with all of you and with all of your listeners is that when you're in the wilderness, the one thing that you get away from is noise.
1: Yeah.
0: Everything is quiet. Everything is quiet, and everything, you can then feel God. You can hear God in what he said, because we're not bustled with this and that and the other thing. We can clear our minds and just go, wow, this is really cool. Mm-hmm. So,
1: sorry. Yeah, go ahead.
2: All righty. No, thanks. Thanks, Deacon Jeff. That is a great insight. And, you know, again, personally, and when I talk to others who just enjoy being outdoors, one of the top things on their list of that enjoyment is just the decompression and the separation from the devices and all those sorts of things that are constant distractions. And so you almost get a double blessing, if you will, because you're not only disconnecting from the distractions in your life, but you're also then engaging in the glory and wonder and awesomeness of God and his creation. So 40 years out in the woods, that is fantastic.
1: Isn't that
2: amazing? Is fantastic. And I bet all of your grandchildren want to come and be part of that with great frequency. So well done.
1: Yeah,
2: well done.
1: Well done indeed, Deacon. Thank you so much for listening and for the call in as well. We're talking about finding God in nature today with Father Tom Wilson. We're overdue for a break, so we got to do that. But we'll come back with more phone calls and more emails from you, 888-914-9149 and or innerlife@relevantradio.com. We'll be back after this short break. Stay with us.
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1: 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We are speaking today about finding God in nature with our spiritual director, Father Tom Wilson of Lakeville, Minnesota. And we are taking your comments and calls and questions at 888-914-9149. Let's go to Maria, who's calling in from Whittier, California. Good morning, Maria.
9: Yes. Hi, good morning. I was just thinking about how the local parks and beaches and your own backyard can be your haven for the glory of God and the beauty that God has given us. Just adding the Virgin Mary maybe there in the backyard with the little waterfall and bright colored flowers. And whenever you feel anxious or fear or whatever, you go out in your backyard, you take your rosary and you face Mother Mary and the cross, the crucifix that you made, and just enjoy the beauty, the grass, and everything surrounding you, the chirping of the birds. Many years ago, when my 5 grown adult children were little, we took them to the Grand Canyon and Sedona. And I remember that we were so at awe when we saw the natural beauty, the colors. It was like walking into a picture or walking into heaven. I remember my husband going on his knees with my children and praying and thanking the Lord for so much beauty. And it was incredible, and it stayed with them throughout their life, the beauty and the grace that God gives us. It's a blessing. Everything's a blessing. Every tree and plant and rose and the orange tree in our backyard that we've had for years, you know, it just, we can't get rid of it. We want to do some landscaping, and we say, no, you know, God gave us this beautiful orange tree. Let's just enjoy the bright orange oranges and enjoy eating them. Thank God we don't have allergies.
1: Oh, I like that.
10: Wow. Thank you. Thank you, Maria. That's a beautiful testimony to appreciating the goodness of what God provides us, just really right under our own nose. I go to California quite regularly for a retreat, and I notice that many people in California take great care of their lawns and have gardens in their yards and things like that. And so your testimony to that, just having that little statue of the Blessed Virgin and, you know, a place to go out beyond the patio and say some prayers, and just, you know, again, just, extract yourself from the phones and the busyness inside the house and all that. It's just a beautiful, beautiful testimony. One of the things you brought up, Maria, is that the orange tree in the backyard. Well, Deacon Patrick and I don't have orange trees in our backyards.
1: No, we do not.
10: Not in our part of the country. And to me, that's actually one of the beautiful things about God's creation, is that it's so different in other places. And just to appreciate, you know, the fruits and things that can be raised and provided in a more temperate climate than we live in, and all those sorts of things that, again, just show us the majesty and the splendor and the beauty of God in all sorts of different places and different ways.
1: Yeah.
10: So thank you.
1: Yeah, thank you, Maria, and great testimony. And talking about like the beach too, I when you were saying that majesty, of course, the sea can be so majestic, or even closer to home for us, Father, are the Great Lakes, of course. And when we experience those, it's just, it's in a sense overwhelming just to see the majesty and the power that's there. But another place, speaking of majesty, another place that I've found to be really moving that way are the mountains. And I understand that you've had some pretty spectacular experiences in the mountains as well.
10: I do. I love mountains. And I really was, I've always enjoyed viewing them. But I have a very good friend from high school that lives in Colorado, and so I'll go out to visit him and his family occasionally, and he has strongly encouraged me to hike up a couple of 14er mountains, 14,000 feet.
1: Wow.
10: At the summit mountains. And I'm a flatlander, so that altitude thing starts to get me a little bit, and I sometimes wonder, am I going to make it? Am I going to make it up the top? But then we do, and you know, it's not just the view, and it's not just the physical accomplishment of getting to the top, but it really is like feeling much closer to God. And in some ways you're sharing that hike, because you're not the only two people on the mountain, for heaven's sake. And every time I go up there, I haul up my mini traveling mask kit, and it adds a few pounds to the pack, and it makes a difference. But boy, I get up there and, you know, catch my breath a little bit, and then we try to find a place to offer mass on a rock or something at the top of the mountain. And every single time I have done that, there have been people who've seen me get my vestments on and say, "Oh, are you Catholic?" I said, "Yes. Can we join in mass with you?" Because
1: wow.
10: everybody up there is just again, whether they have a strong prayer life or spiritual life or not, when they're there, they're just engaged in that, and they want to connect with God, and that connection and participation in the mass. In all of that, I call it God's natural cathedral. It's his natural cathedral at the top of those mountains. And you know, to experience the awe and wonder of the natural creation with the awe and wonder of heaven touching earth in the mass is just an experience that I wish everybody could have.
1: Yeah. Well, I'm no expert here, Father, and this is something that I've merely stumbled across. I can't remember whether I read it or heard it or both, but that at least initially, the majesty of many cathedrals were meant to echo and complement the natural surroundings of which they are, and almost draw people into this this desire to continue to commune with God and nature as well. That's my understanding.
10: Yeah, exactly. And you know, one of the reasons that they're very tall is so that you can look up and you can see a long way, and you're tilting your head towards heaven the same way you would as when you're outside looking up at the stars. So that's a nice observation. Thank you.
1: Yeah, absolutely. 888-914-9149 or innerlife@relevantradio.com. Let's go to the emails. We got an email in from Leanne, who's listening on the internet, and she says, in 2024, I had visited the Niagara Falls in Toronto after completing my cancer treatment. Oh, I took the boat to the bottom of the falls. I was in that boat, water spraying on me, the sound of water crashing at the bottom, and all I could do was laugh and experience pure joy. That memory is etched in my heart as a time that I felt just pure, unadulterated joy. Being in that moment reminded me that God gave me this new life, and he let me experience joy after 6 months of treatment, related pretty much sadness at that point. Wow.
10: Wow. Thanks, Leanne. That is a great message for all of us to hear. And praise God for your healing from the cancer, and praise God for your immediate response of gratitude. And mm-hmm. you know what does gratitude do for us? I think gratitude gives us clearer vision. It just does. When we are grateful for things, we are able to see more clearly. And you know, your gratitude for being healed just puts you in a place with a spiritual vision of being able to enjoy the beauty of Niagara Falls and all. And I'll just throw out there, Leanne, you're braver than I. I've seen Niagara Falls a couple of times, but I'm not sure I'd actually get too close to the water. So your willingness to go down there in that boat puts you a little bit ahead on the bravery scale.
1: Yeah.
10: But thank you very much for offering that testimony and insight.
1: Yeah, beautiful story, Leanne, and congratulations and thanks be to God for all the ways that you encountered him. I'm sure during the time of your treatment, but also especially in this trip to Niagara Falls afterwards. Let's go back to the phones now. Amy is calling in from Michigan. Good morning, Amy. Good afternoon, I should say.
11: Yes, good afternoon. I just wanted to call in. Thank you for taking my call and just share that I am blessed to have the Great Lakes nearby and I can run out and just get away from it all, like you've been all saying, and open water swim. And, you know, I can just turn it all off and tune in to God. And I do the rosary while I swim. And sometimes I sing to myself, you know, in my head. And just really delight in that. And I'm very grateful I'm able to do that. That's yeah. all.
10: Oh, thanks, Amy.
11: Me too.
10: Yeah.
11: Yeah, I'd love to meet you at a 14er, though, and have mass. That sounds lovely. Yeah,
10: you know what? Any time. No helicopters taking you to the top, though. You got to walk up there to make it. So, yeah, but thanks, Amy. Thanks for pointing out that nature actually does provide a natural, beautiful environment for prayer. You know, and to be praying the rosary while you're taking that swim, or, you know, when I go on vacation in the winter to warmer climates than here and walk on the beach, I always take the rosary with me and pray two or three rosaries while I'm on my morning walk and all that. There's just something about that that integration of our body with nature that also allows us to integrate our soul and connect more deeply with God. And it does provide a beautiful environment for prayer.
1: Mm-hmm. Yeah, that's very good. Amy, thank you so much for that. And just really grateful for all the great testimonies that are coming in today as we're talking about finding God in nature. If you have a testimony about encountering the living God in the life that he has created around us, or perhaps the expansiveness of the universe, wherever it is, give us a call, 888-914-9149, 888-914-9149. Or innerlife@relevantradio.com. We're going to take our next break, but after this break, you know, nature isn't always calm and serene. Sometimes it brings about some pretty destructive force with it. And can we still experience God there? And what do we do when we encounter natural disasters? That's what we'll talk about on the other side of this break. So stay with us. We'll be right back.
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13: 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And it's killing the environment. It's in our water. A test in other countries show that endocrine blockers from chemical abortion pills are in the water.
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0: We are back here on The Inner Life. My name is Deacon Patrick Conley. My thanks to Nick Sendovich, who's on the board for us today, and Sarah Tavoy is taking your phone calls, as well as thanks to our spiritual director, Father Tom Wilson, pastor of of All Saints Catholic Church in Lakeville, Minnesota. And we are talking about finding God in nature. Had some great stories from folks who have been calling in and talking about where they have encountered the divine in nature. I remember, Father, and I think I've told this story on the air before, but just to reiterate. So as a kid, I was really scared of storms, and I would always get trembling every time a thunderstorm would roll in southern Wisconsin where I grew up. And until one day, I remember a storm was rolling in, and my dad said, well, come with me for a minute. And he got two lawn chairs, took them out on our little covered but open porch, and we sat there together and watched as the storm rolled past. And it was, you know, it was a doozy. There was heavy winds, driving rain, lightning, thunder, but there we were, dry, but in the kind of in the middle of it. And that was a turning point in my whole relationship with storms, certainly, and probably at least encouragement in my relationship with God. But what about that when it comes to the destructive force of nature, too? How are we as Christians meant to kind of both respect that, but also know that it can cause some real pain?
1: Yeah, that's a good question. And, you know, speak to anybody who's ever, you know, had, you know, heaven forbid, loss of life of yeah. somebody they love in a storm or something like that, or damage to property and all those things that can be quite scary. But I think that there's an element there, Patrick, that reminds us of the reality that, you know, we're not in heaven yet. It's not perfect. And so there's always a risk of some unfortunate and destructive things happening on a, you know, on a very natural level. One of the things that I recall, this is a few years back, when California was in a really, really difficult several year drought circumstance. Yeah. Yeah. And how, you know, how devastating that can be to agricultural people and all those sorts of things. And then they had a massive flood. Okay. And a massive flood is uncomfortable. You know, it's uncomfortable with, you know, potential, you know, water issues and all that. But literally in a flood, you know, rainstorm that maybe lasted 4 or 5 days, it wiped out 5 years of drought in 5 days.
0: Wow.
1: And so that perceived destruction of this flood also recreated something something beautiful and restored what was before. And so recognizing the you know, how these things sort of link together. Another sort of background with that, Patrick, this is a long time ago. It's just proving my age, but I happen to have been in Montana and Wyoming with just a couple of months after some really massive fires out there, and they were of natural origin and all of that. And you know, I had we'd kind of gone into I think it was Glacier Park, but I can't remember if it was Glacier or Yellowstone, and we saw just this place that had been absolutely torched by the fires. Mm-hmm. And you could still see the, you know, the ash and the black on the ground. But then as you got closer, you began to see the grass popping up through those ashes and something brand new being created out of that destruction. So all the trees and all the foliage got burned down, but then a brand new meadow was being created out of that within a very, very short period of time of that from that destruction to that new creation. So even in the destruction, God is also creating something new. And to always appreciate that, even in the struggle and the difficulty of going through that. And you know, your little experience there, Deacon Patrick, is people in Minnesota do that all the time. The storm is coming. Give me a front row seat. And, sometimes moms have to step in and say, wait a minute, we need to be safe here.
0: But, Thank you. Yet again, yes, yet another reason to be thankful for our mothers. Providing a little bit of sanity and well, very good. We're taking your comments and questions on finding God in nature at 888-914-9149. Let's go back to the phones now. Stella is up next, calling in from Sacramento, California. Good morning, Stella.
2: Hi. Thank you for taking the call.
0: Sure.
2: I wanted to talk about, it's not so much disaster, but cactus and the desert and succulents and the resilience that they have. They can go through anything. I mean, they can go through being chewed up or thrown out, drought completely, and they still come back and they are beautiful. And this year, for example, they are just blooming like crazy. It's just amazing. They live for a long time. They're just, when you go out into the desert, it is a mystical place to be. It is so, big talk about quiet. It's so quiet. All you hear, you might hear a coyote or something in the distance, depending on where you are, but it's just miraculous. The sky is amazing. I just can't say enough about it, but the main thing that I think we can really learn about God is the ability to continue on to morph in, because they can get knocked over. They will grow up in a different configuration. It's just an amazing experience.
1: Well, thank you very much, Stella. That is a beautiful observation, that perseverance and that continuing engagement with God in nature that's sort of represented by that cactus that takes a beating and burns down, in the heat and all that, but then gets restored and comes back and continues to persevere. That's a great model and image of our own spiritual lives. But even your ability to recognize the beauty in the simplicity of the desert. I'm from the Midwest. Deserts aren't part of my life. When I think of beauty, desert is not the first thing I think of. But your experience with that helps me to connect and realize that, I'm a woods guy and a water guy, but to realize the majesty and the beauty of God's creating hand in something that is not woods and not water at all, to help see that and how we can grow and recognize His presence, that's a fantastic insight. Thank you very much.
0: Yeah, I love that too, and I had not even thought about that. I mean, of course, the Grand Canyon was mentioned earlier, and been in that more arid region of the country, and it is spectacular, of course. But yeah, just in a place like that, we talk about Christ being in the wilderness, or sometimes rendered in the desert, right? And we think about, well, even there, there are ways in which we can commune with God in a particularly powerful way. So we are grateful for that. Thanks for the reminder, Stella, and thanks for really reminding us of that as well. Next up, let's go to Bonita, who's calling in from Berkeley, California. Hello, Bonita, and welcome.
3: Thank you. Can you hear me?
0: Fine.
3: Oh, good. So when Father talked about saying Mass on the mountain, I thought of the experience of sitting under the redwood trees in the Armstrong Woods in Northern California by the Russian River. And the sun comes through and streams through, and you're looking, it really draws you upward. You feel like you're in a cathedral, but while you're in the woods, and the redwood trees are very ancient. They're like thousands of years old. And it's really an experience to sit there. And it's just a beautiful thing. And the redwoods also smell delicious. It's like incense almost. Mm. So it does take you to God when you're sitting there.
1: Yeah, another natural cathedral. Thank you, Benita. It's actually on my list to be able to get out to the Redwoods someday. I have never been. I've been blessed to be in a lot of places, but never be out there. So thanks for pointing that out. And again, another form of God's natural beauty and a cathedral built directly by the hand of God.
0: Mm-hmm. Well, just in the minute that we have remaining, and Benita, thank you. Thank you for the great testimony there as well. I think we've covered a lot of different parts of the country and the way that people encounter God in nature. But Father, if you were to encourage somebody, like, this is a way to get started anyway, to have a regular communing with God in nature, what might you suggest?
1: My first suggestion, Patrick, would be to find a quiet park near your home. And if they've got groomed walking trails, fine. If they don't, wear your hiking boots and walk through there. I'd say anything that gets you connected with nature and disconnected with your devices and things like that is going to take you another step into the heart of God. Just seeing the beauty that He has created and what He wants you to enjoy. I think that, you know, we get very busy and to step away from that busyness and slow down, enjoy the quiet and enjoy the beauty is a fantastic way to just begin. And then maybe later you can go to the Redwoods or a 14er in Colorado and get it in spades. So
0: yeah, absolutely. We had so many great calls today and a lot more that we couldn't get on the air. My apologies for that, but I'm so grateful that so many of our listeners are communing with God in nature. Father, may we ask a blessing from you as we close, please.
1: Gracious and provident God, creator of all, we are grateful for the beauty that you allow us to live in, to share, and to steward. We ask that you continue to open our hearts to your beauty that you show us in creation and send your blessings upon all of our relevant radio community and their family and our listeners, the Father, the Son, and Holy Spirit.
0: Amen. Our Mass today is from the Cathedral of St. Paul. Speaking of magnificent, tomorrow on the program, What is Heaven? With Father Alan Hoffa. Until next time, friends, grace and peace.
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6: Relevant Radio invites you to pray the Angelus. The Angelus is an ancient prayer of the Church centered on the mystery of the incarnation of Jesus.
7: The angel of the Lord declared unto Mary,
6: and she conceived of the Holy Spirit.
7: Hail Mary, full of grace, the Lord is with thee. Blessed art thou amongst women, and blessed is the fruit of thy womb, Jesus.
6: Holy Mary, Mother of God, pray for us sinners now and at the hour of our death. Amen.
7: Behold, the handmaid of the Lord.
6: Be it done unto me according to thy word.
7: Hail Mary, full of grace, the Lord is with thee. Blessed art thou amongst women, and blessed is the fruit of thy womb, Jesus.
6: Holy Mary, Mother of God, pray for us sinners, now and at the hour of our death. Amen.
7: And the Word was made flesh
6: and dwelt among us.
7: Hail Mary, full of grace, the Lord is with thee. Blessed art thou amongst women, and blessed is the fruit of thy womb, Jesus.
6: Holy Mary, Mother of God, pray for us sinners now and at the hour of our death. Amen.
7: Pray for us, O Holy Mother of God, that we may be made worthy of the promises of Christ.
6: And let us pray. Pour forth, we beseech you, O Lord, your grace into our hearts, that we to whom the incarnation of Christ your Son was made known by the message of an angel, may by his passion and cross be brought to the glory of his resurrection through the same Christ our Lord. Amen.
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9: 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Again, I'm Father Edward Looney and delighted to celebrate today's Holy Mass from the Chapel of the Nativity located here in Green Bay, Wisconsin. At this Mass, we especially unite our prayers with the homebound, those in prison, and those unable to attend Mass in person today. For those who are able, we encourage you to receive our Eucharistic Lord at your local parish and to remember to keep holy your Sunday obligation. May your favor, O Lord, be upon us, and may you give success to the work of our hands. In the name of the Father, and of the Son, and of the Holy Spirit, the Lord be with you. Well, let us call to mind our sins and so prepare ourselves to celebrate the sacred mysteries. I confess to Almighty God and to you, my brothers and sisters, that I have greatly sinned in my thoughts and in my words, in what I have done and in what I have failed to do. Through my most grievous fault, therefore I ask Blessed Mary, ever Virgin, all the angels and saints, and to you, my brothers and sisters, to pray for me to the Lord our God. May Almighty God have mercy on us, forgive us our sins, and bring us to everlasting life. Amen. Lord, have mercy. Lord, have mercy. Christ, have mercy. Lord, have mercy. Lord, have mercy. Let us pray. O God, who through human labor never cease to perfect and govern the vast work of creation, listen to the supplications of your people and grant that all men and women may find work that befits their dignity, joins them more closely to one another, and enables them to serve their neighbor. Through our Lord Jesus Christ, your Son, who lives and reigns with you in the unity of the Holy Spirit, God, forever and ever. Amen. A reading from the first letter of St. Paul to the Corinthians. Brothers and sisters, it is widely reported that there is immorality among you, an immorality of a kind not found even among pagans, a man living with his father's wife, and you are inflated with pride. Should you not rather have been sorrowful? The one who did this deed should be expelled from your midst. I, for my part, although absent in body but present in spirit, have already, as if present, pronounce judgment on the one who has committed this deed in the name of our Lord Jesus. When you have gathered together, and I am with you in spirit, with the power of the Lord Jesus, you are able to deliver this man to Satan for the destruction of his flesh, so that his spirit may be saved on the day of the Lord. Your boasting is not appropriate. Do you not know that a little yeast leavens all the dough? Clear out the old yeast, so that you may become a fresh batch of dough. Inasmuch as you are unleavened, for our Paschal Lamb Christ has been sacrificed. Therefore, let us celebrate his feast, not with the old yeast, the yeast of malice and wickedness, but with the unleavened bread of sincerity and truth. The word of the Lord. Thanks be to God. Lead me in your justice, Lord. Lead me in your justice, Lord. For you, O God, delight not in wickedness. No evil man remains with you. The arrogant may not stand in your sight. You hate all evildoers. Lead me in your justice, Lord. You destroy all who speak falsehood, the bloodthirsty and the deceitful the Lord abhors. Lead me in your justice, Lord. But let all who take refuge in you be glad and exult forever. Protect them that you may be the joy of those who love your name. Lead me in your justice, Lord. Cleanse my heart and my lips, Almighty God, that I may worthily proclaim your holy gospel. Alleluia, alleluia.

0: The Lord be with you.
1: And with your spirit.
0: A reading from the Holy Gospel according to Luke. Glory to you, O Lord. On a certain Sabbath, Jesus went into the synagogue and taught. There was a man there whose right hand was withered. The scribes and the Pharisees watched him closely to see if he would cure on the Sabbath, so that they might discover a reason to accuse him. But he realized their intentions and said to the man with the withered hand, "Come up and stand before us." And he rose and stood there. Then Jesus said to them, "I ask you, is it lawful to do good on the Sabbath rather than to do evil, to save life rather than to destroy it?" Looking around at them all, he then said to him, "Stretch out your hand." He did so, and his hand was restored. But they became enraged and discussed together what they might do to Jesus. The Gospel of the Lord. Praise to you, Lord Jesus Christ. Through the words of the Gospel, may our sins be wiped away. Well, as we celebrate this Mass and have it broadcasting throughout relevant radio, maybe you're in your car and you're on your way home now from wherever you were for the Labor Day weekend. This Labor Day, a day free of work in which people are off and are recreating and kind of taking in the last bit of what we might consider summer, enjoying that time with family. One of the things I kind of always think about on Labor Day is that it's kind of the parallel and, you know, how fitting, how appropriate that in our gospel today that we have this reference to the Sabbath. This is just the gospel for this ordinary week of ours. But to have Jesus healing on the Sabbath, a few people getting upset and so forth. But when I think about Labor Day, I always think about the fact that, well, this is a day in which the whole country rests from work, but then to parallel it and to see that, well, every week our God invites us into a holy labor day, a spiritual labor day, the day of Sabbath. And, you know, a lot of people that I listen to, those that work in the, you know, in the Christian world and such, they talk about, you know, a lot of church people like myself, we work every weekend, every Sunday, we labor, but they talk about the importance of our own personal Sabbath rest. And so maybe that's something just to consider in our own lives, is that invitation to Sabbath rest that the Lord wants for us. That just as a holiday weekend like Labor Day is spent with family and you're doing all these fun things together, whatever it might have been, that you can do that every Sunday. That after Mass, to make it a time of spent well with other people. The other thing in our readings today, and especially what drew me, was our psalm. Our psalm says, "Lead me in your justice, Lord." And so, for all of us who labor every day, except on Labor Day, well, do we ask the Lord to lead us? I think a lot of times when it comes to our work or whatever it might be in our life, we're not really wanting the Lord at times to lead us. We just say, "Lord, this is what I want, and I hope that you'll bless this and that this is okay with you." It's kind of we're seeking divine permission for the things that we do, whether it's in our work or in our family life or whatever it might be. But how different it might be if we were to really say, "Lead me, Lord, in your justice, in your truth, in your love, in your mercy," whatever, you know, you could substitute justice, but if we actually really meant it and wanted and allowed the Lord to lead us, well, how different would our work be? Instead of maybe praying to the Lord in a bind at work because, you know, we have this deadline to make and we're not sure we're going to make it, or we need this help or divine assistance in this spot, But maybe even before that crisis point comes, well, Lord, how do you want to lead me in what I do today? In the conversations that I'll have, in the people that I'll meet, in the work that I do. In the labor that we do, it's our work is in cooperation with the Lord. And so that's really what we see if we say, lead me, Lord, by your ways, by your light, by your truth, by your justice. That we begin to see how the gifts, what God has done in our life, then how we now use it to build up the world, to sanctify each other, to really work here on earth as we continue to strive for the kingdom of heaven. So hopefully, as this Labor Day comes this year and we'll go, hopefully we'll each week have that little moment of pause and rest, because that's what God intended. Not only through the Sabbath and the commandment, but God's rest on that first day of creation. Hopefully we'll more and more enter into the rest of God on the Sabbath. And as we come out of that rest, as we go to our workplace, as we do all that we do, well, hopefully we'll begin the day, we'll begin our work, and ask the Lord to lead us so that wherever we go, we know that He is the one we're following. And so now together we join in prayer with people throughout the world for these petitions. For our Holy Father and for our bishops and priests who have given over their lives to God's work, and for an increase in holy vocations to the priesthood and religious life, we pray to the Lord. Lord, hear our prayer. That our world leaders will work for peace and religious freedom and actively pursue an end to terrorism and oppression. We pray to the Lord. Lord, hear our prayer. For all those who are beginning a new school year, that they will have a safe, nurturing, and well-equipped environment in which to learn, we pray to the Lord. For all the souls in purgatory, that they may rest in the peace of Christ, we pray to the Lord.
1: Lord, hear our prayer.
0: For all those who labor, for whom this Mass is being offered, especially for the unemployed and underemployed, that through the intercession of St. Joseph the Worker, they may obtain honest work and a living wage, we pray to the Lord.
1: Lord, hear our prayer.
0: For our St. Joseph, St. Gabriel, St. Nicholas, and Guardian Angel Society members, for all the intentions received from our listeners and supporters, that Our Lady of Guadalupe will intercede for them, we pray to the Lord.
1: Lord, hear our prayer.
0: O Lord our God, listen to the prayers of your faithful people and help us together to continue to do your work in this vineyard. For you are Lord forever and ever. Amen. Blessed are you, Lord God of all creation, for through your goodness we have received the bread we offer you, fruit of the earth and work of human hands. It will become for us the bread of life. By the mystery of this water and wine, may we come to share in the divinity of Christ, who humbled himself to share in our humanity. Blessed are you, Lord God of all creation, for through your goodness we have received the wine we offer you, fruit of the vine and work of human hands. It will become our spiritual drink. Blessed be God forever. With humble spirit and contrite heart, may we be accepted by you, O Lord. May our sacrifice in your sight this day be pleasing to you, Lord God. Wash me, O Lord, from my iniquity. Cleanse me from my sins. Pray, brothers and sisters, that my sacrifice and yours may be acceptable to God, the Almighty Father. Lord, accept this sacrifice at your hands for the praise and the glory of his name, for our good and the good of all his holy church. O God, who in the offerings presented here nourish the human race with food and renew it with your sacrament, grant, we pray, that the sustenance they provide may not fail us in body or in spirit, through Christ our Lord. Amen. The Lord be with you.
1: And with your spirit.
0: Lift up your hearts.
1: Lift them up to the Lord.
0: Let us give thanks to the Lord our God.
1: It is
0: truly right and just, our duty and our salvation, always and everywhere, to give you thanks. Lord, Holy Father, almighty and eternal God, for you laid the foundations of the world and have arranged the changing of times and seasons. You formed man in your own image and set humanity over the whole world and all its wonder to rule in your name over all that you have made and forever praise you in your mighty works through Christ our Lord. And so with all the angels we praise you, as in joyful celebration we acclaim. Holy, holy, holy Lord, God of hosts, heaven and earth are full of your glory. Hosanna in the highest. Blessed is he who comes in the name of the Lord. Hosanna in the highest. You are indeed holy, O Lord, the fount of all holiness. Make holy, therefore, these gifts, we pray, by sending down your Spirit upon them like the dewfall, so that they may become for us the body and blood of our Lord Jesus Christ. At the time he was betrayed and entered willingly into his passion, he took bread and, giving thanks, broke it and gave it to his disciples, saying, "Take this, all of you, and eat of it, for this is my body, which will be given up for you."

In a similar way, when supper was ended, he took the chalice, and once more giving thanks, he gave it to his disciples, saying, "Take this, all of you, and drink from it, for this is the chalice of my blood, the blood of the new and eternal covenant, which will be poured out for you and for many, for the forgiveness of sins. Do this in memory of me."

The mystery of faith. We proclaim your death, O Lord, and profess your resurrection until you come again. Therefore, as we celebrate the memorial of his death and resurrection, we offer you, Lord, the bread of life and the chalice of salvation, giving thanks that you have held us worthy to be in your presence and minister to you. Humbly we pray that, partaking of the body and blood of Christ, we may be gathered into one by the Holy Spirit. Remember, Lord, your church.

Welcome them into the light of your face. Have mercy on us all, we pray, that with the Blessed Virgin Mary, the Mother of God, with Blessed Joseph, her spouse, with the blessed apostles, and with all the saints who have pleased you throughout the ages, we may merit to be co-heirs to eternal life, and may praise and glorify you through your Son, Jesus Christ. Through him and with him and in him, O God, Almighty Father, in the unity of the Holy Spirit, all glory and honor is yours forever and ever. At the Savior's command, informed by his divine teaching, we dare to say, Our Father, who art in heaven, hallowed be thy name. Thy kingdom come, thy will be done, on earth as it is in heaven. Give us this day our daily bread, and forgive us our trespasses, as we forgive those who trespass against us. And lead us not into temptation, but deliver us from evil. Deliver us, Lord, we pray, from every evil. Graciously grant peace in our days, that by the help of your mercy we may be always free from sin and safe from all distress, as we await the blessed hope and the coming of our Savior, Jesus Christ. For the kingdom, the power, and the glory are yours, now and forever. Lord Jesus Christ, who said to your apostles, Peace I leave you, my peace I give you, look not on our sins, but on the faith of your church, and graciously grant her peace and unity in accordance with your will, who live and reign forever and ever. Amen. The peace of the Lord be with you always. And with your spirit. Lamb of God, you take away the sins of the world, have mercy on us. Lamb of God, you take away the sins of the world, have mercy on us. Lamb of God, you take away the sins of the world, grant us peace. May this mingling of the body and blood of our Lord Jesus Christ bring eternal life to us who receive it.

Behold the Lamb of God. Behold him who takes away the sins of the world. Blessed are those called to the supper of the Lamb. Lord, I am not worthy that you should enter under my roof, but only say the word, and my soul shall be healed. May the body of Christ keep me safe for eternal life. Amen.

Whatever you do in word or deed, do everything in the name of the Lord Jesus Christ, giving thanks to God the Father through him. For those of you watching or listening, this would be a good time to make a spiritual communion. I wish my Lord to receive you with the purity, humility, and devotion with which your most holy mother received you, with the spirit and the fervor of the saints.

0: Let us pray. Having been made partakers of this table of unity and charity, we beseech your mercy, Lord, that through the work you have given us to do, we may sustain our life on earth and trustingly build up your kingdom through Christ our Lord. Amen. The Lord be with you.
1: And with your spirit.
0: May Almighty God bless you, the Father, and the Son, and the Holy Spirit.
1: Amen.
0: Go in peace. St. Michael the Archangel, defend us in battle. Be our safeguard against the wickedness and the snares of the devil. May God rebuke him, we humbly pray. And do thou, O Prince of the heavenly host, by the divine power of God, thrust into hell Satan and all the evil spirits who prowl about the world seeking the ruin of souls. Amen. Prayer for the National Eucharistic Revival. My God, I believe, I adore, I hope, and I love you. I beg pardon for those who do not believe, nor adore, nor hope, nor love you. Most Holy Trinity, Father, Son, and Holy Spirit, I adore you profoundly. I offer you the most precious body, blood, soul, and divinity of Jesus Christ present in all the tabernacles of the world, in reparation for the outrages, sacrileges, and indifference by which he is offended. Through the infinite merits of the Sacred Heart of Jesus and the Immaculate Heart of Mary, I beg of you the conversion of sinners. Amen. We'll conclude with number 800.

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1: Having had an abortion, the fact is that this is something that I'm responsible for, that was my choice, that I regret, and that Jesus has forgiven me for. 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
7: 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I'm not saying any of those things. But what I do want to say is that Notre Dame should have been a playoff team last year. And this year, I think they got a shot, Pete. I think they got a shot.
8: Engaging the world, sanctifying the ordinary. 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

0: Welcome to the Tim Gwiazdkowski Show College Football Preview Edition. We've got a great guest today, my buddy Pete Burek. He's been on the show before talking about his new book on men and on fatherhood. And we've got him back today talking about something equally important, the upcoming college football season, which begins tomorrow. It's 0 week. I think it's TCU versus North Carolina tomorrow. And then our Catholic team, the Notre Dame Fighting Irish, begin next weekend on the road in Green Bay at Lambeau Stadium playing Wisconsin. And so we invited Pete on the show today. He's a Catholic speaker, Catholic author. He's a husband and father, and himself played basketball at the University of Michigan. So a college athlete, Division I athlete. But he's on the show today to talk. We're going to talk faith. We're going to talk football. We're going to talk about, we're going to preview both the University of Michigan a little bit and Notre Dame. But first, today is also the feast of St. Augustine. So happy feast of St. Augustine. It's a great feast day, an important feast day. And I think it's especially exciting because, so this is my hot take on St. Augustine is, everyone says Aquinas is the greatest theologian in church history. I think it's St. Augustine. I think if we're going to argue greatest, most foundational, most influential, I mean, even the person that Aquinas quotes more than any other theologian in himself, he was a great synthesizer, obviously a very brilliant theologian, but he quotes St. Augustine more than any other source of his except for scripture. So happy feast day. It's Friday. We're getting ready for this weekend. We're kicking off college football season tomorrow. So Pete, we're thrilled to have you on the show.
1: Tim, good to be with you. Let's go. I got pumped just listening to the music lead in, and this is going to be a little different for us. It's going to give everyone a little bit of a sneak peek of what we actually talk about. Yeah, we love Jesus, but we also love arguing about sports. So this is great.
0: That's right. When we're off the clock, these are the conversations exactly that we actually have. So, mm-hmm. So like I said, you know, college football starts tomorrow, and kind of an interesting thing I think to reflect on is, you know, obviously we have this great legacy of Catholic universities in the U.S., but football programs tend to, you know, trend toward bigger public state universities. So if you think basketball, which you played, right? We've got mm-hmm. Villanova, Georgetown, Gonzaga, Marquette, Providence, Xavier, St. John's, all good, you know, Catholic basketball programs. When you think about, you know, football, it's much more limited. Why do you think, what's your argument why Catholics should still care about college football? And in particular, what's your case that you would make for why every Catholic should have Notre Dame as their favorite team or second favorite team?
1: Yes, well, I maybe will reject your premise from the start, but I'll start with the bigger macro picture of why, maybe could I frame it as why it's okay to care about football? Like, there's no problem with it. I think one of the things that I had to go through, Tim, just full disclosure. So we know that I'm a University of Michigan football fan. We've had football tickets, season tickets in my family since 1970. My great-grandfather played for Michigan. I'm a, you know, fourth generation letter winner. So maize and blue runs pretty darn deep. Okay. And about in the year 2016, the Lord had to free me really from an undue attachment to college football. And it happened because of a Michigan Ohio State game. They claimed they got the first down. I still contest that they were short. But the fact of the matter is, after that game, I was a miserable human being for a long time. And my wife was like, hey, this isn't fun. And because I try very hard to be a disciple of Jesus, I said, Lord, what's this about? Like, is this okay? And the Lord said, no, you love it too much. And so the starting premise of this is, at the end of the day, this is supposed to be fun. It's supposed to be a form of leisure. It's totally fine to have hobbies and desires and things that align with kind of the secular world, if you will. Nothing wrong with it. As long as it doesn't kind of trump core loves and core desires and core attachments. Like at the end of the day, we're all disciples of Jesus Christ first, and we love him first and all the things that flow from that. And so that's all a long way of saying, like, if you love college football, praise God. But just keep offering it to the Lord too, because it should be rightly ordered, just like anything, whether it's food or entertainment or golf or any of the other things that are awesome about kind of participating in the physical world here. And football in a particular way, I think because of the communal nature, because of the channeled violence and because of the competition, has a unique kind of ability to grab our hearts. And then I think the bigger premise, though, of why we care is because at least college football still remains a bit more of a neighborhood type sport. And I know there's a lot more money in it now and all that, but when you look at the great teams of college football, they're generally coming from very small towns or small cities. South Bend, Ann Arbor, Tallahassee, Norman, Oklahoma. I mean, these are not big metropolises. There's a communal aspect. There's a sense of these are our team. More like Premier League soccer, English Premier League soccer, where it feels like a local thing that I have real buy-in to.
0: I can't agree more on multiple levels. First, I mean, I think I didn't expect this to be an examination of conscience, but you named both golf and football as things we probably have to have some detachment from. And I'm with you. I had a similar experience with, we'll get into this in a second when we kind of preview the season a little bit, but the, Notre Dame very famously was, so that's, similar, my story. My mom is from an Irish Catholic Chicago family that, like five of the seven kids, it was like, you can either go to Notre Dame or, and that was it. Like, that was kind of the option. And so my uncles would take me to games from when I was a very young kid. And it's some of my happiest memories of just the magic kind of the and of game day. And so I've loved it for a long time. And I think I've had different seasons, like, you describe, of detachment with it, which was, helped by Notre Dame having some cold years and some bad teams. The Charlie Weiss era, the end of it, and then the beginning was a little tough. But last year,
1: sure,
0: they were famously, I would argue, gypped from making it to the college football playoff. And my reaction to it, I actually had to like bring it to the Lord and be like, this is a clear, I have to repent of this, of like how angry and frustrated I am about this. Like, this is, I'm losing my peace because of this result. And so I think you're right of how do we love these things and enter into, there's nothing better than football season being back without it becoming an idol is a really powerful thing. But to your point, this is kind of our like American, like cultural thing. And I think as Catholics, sometimes we almost want to like shy away from those things or not, be in the world, but not of the world. But that doesn't mean that we can't, to some degree, at least in a healthy way or in a detached way, in a properly ordered way, love some of these things too, of the world.
1: Yeah, absolutely. And I think what's fun about it too is kind of tongue in cheek, you said, well, actually you may have been serious, but like every Catholic should have Notre Dame first or second. And on one level, I totally love that, On another level, I think what's also fun about it is we don't have to unduly spiritualize this. We can just have a moment of being like, no, you know what? You're my rival and I want you to lose. Like I grew up as a Michigan fan, the three biggest rivals for us are Ohio State first and foremost, forever and always. I don't wear red to this day. That's not a joke. That's real. And probably needs like to ever. Be healed in me. I think I have a maroon shirt that I wear for Christmas every once in a while, and it makes me uncomfortable. And it's true. Like even when my wife and I got married, she knew like there's not going to be red throw pillows on our bed or on a couch. Like it's just not acceptable in the Burak household. Michigan State, of course, is number two, and then Notre Dame's right there. And I love rivalries, and I love the idea of quote unquote sports hate. It's not real hate. I don't actually hate Ohio State, but I sports hate them. I want them to lose. I enjoy when they lose and when we beat them and all these types of things. And I think that's okay. Like I think actually one of the things that we can run into a trap is to think that like competition or winners and losing or kind of cheering on something is in some ways uncharitable. It can become that way. Like certainly we got to keep it within a certain constraints of a virtue for sure, but to compete is good because we're actually running the race anyway. Like I think it's bad for our kids to think that competition isn't good or that there aren't really winners and losers. And sometimes you win and sometimes you lose and both you learn from both, but life is ultimately going to be about those who, win and enter into the kingdom of God. And then those who lose out and enter into eternal destruction. And so I think it's actually just one of those good secular things that we can participate in and learn from and just have some fun with and not necessarily overly spiritualize it.
0: Yeah, I think you're right. Of how do we retain the good? How do you bless the good? And then, you know, fight in our own hearts to not get it. Like I think of, you know, I had my conversion, you know, pretty much right after my senior year in high school, you know, playing football. And in some ways, some of the like asceticism of sports in that way, like for me, giving up certain things or fasting even. I remember I jumped really quickly in like fasting as a part of my spiritual life, even at a very young age, because I think I was there's that quote from when Jesus is talking about John the Baptist and the kingdom of heaven and what makes John so great in some ways in the kingdom of heaven, even though the least in the kingdom of heaven is going to be greater than John the Baptist and all this stuff. And he says, right, the kingdom of God is being taken by violent men and the violent are bearing it away. And that's one of those, the way the church fathers interpreted that is, you know, the kingdom of heaven suffers violence in the world because the world is against it. But also that idea of there's a certain level of, you know, violence is the wrong word in English for us to describe what that meaning is. But there's a certain thing of like you said, like run so as to win, which is we forget, maybe especially as men, we almost need that to some degree to be reminded of like, we're not competing just to like put other people down, but we are competing in life and against the world.
1: Let's go. Yep. So with that in mind, I'm very curious what your take is on the upcoming season.
0: Yeah, so we're going to take a quick break because when I come back, okay. I want to be able to. I'm going to make the case for why I think every Catholic that's listening to Relevant Radio and in the world should be acutely interested in this Notre Dame season this year. 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We can take calls 888-914-9149 if you want to call in to advocate for your team or give us your take. Me and Pete would love to hear from you during this show. So we'll be right back.
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4: Hello, this is Archbishop Bernard Hebda of the Archdiocese of St. Paul in Minneapolis. Let us pray. Remember, O most gracious Virgin Mary, that never was it known that anyone who fled to thy protection, implored thy help, or sought thy intercession was left unaided. Inspired with this confidence, I fly to thee, O Virgin of Virgins, my Mother. To thee do I come, before thee I stand, sinful and sorrowful. O Mother of the Word incarnate, despise not my petitions, but in thy mercy hear and answer me. Amen.
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0: Hey, welcome back to the show. Today is the college football preview. College football starts tomorrow. We've got Pete Burak on the show, who's a college athlete himself at the University of Michigan. He's a huge fan of the Maize and Blue, as he said. And Pete, he's a Catholic speaker, Catholic author, vice president at Renewal Ministries as well, too. I was remembering during the break, wasn't Jim Harbaugh, you know, who recently, he was two coaches, now three coaches ago at the University of Michigan, wasn't he like a super devout Catholic?
1: Yes, he was, actually, and he went to St. Francis School here when his dad was coaching at the University of Michigan, and then when he and his wife came back, to coach at Michigan, their kids went to Catholic schools, Father Gabriel Richard High School, and we regularly saw him at Mass at different places, and very, very pro-life, very vocal about his pro-life. He very famously declared that if any of his players had an unexpected pregnancy with their girlfriend or whoever, that and they were considering abortion, that he and Sarah would adopt. instead of going through with that. So he was a big proponent and very vocal. And interestingly enough, in a big secular university like the University of Michigan, I mean, you know, Tim, it's like you win, things go pretty well. So he had a lot of freedom to do what he wanted to do, for better or worse, ultimately. But he was a very devout and public Catholic. His brother too, John.
0: For better or for worse is a great way to just he didn't do
1: loaded,
0: anything.
1: Right?
0: Yeah. It was a little loaded. It was a loaded way to put it. He didn't do anything. Yeah. You know, you would say like there were just, you know, some incidents with a potential assistant, allegedly a graduate assistant who was allegedly stealing signs from some of the other teams. But we don't know how much
1: he was definitely stealing signs. He was absolutely stealing signs. There's no question about that. It's how much anyone knew and how big of an advantage it gained. Now there could be a debate, but there is absolutely no doubt that Stallions was stealing some signs.
0: That's right. Okay. But we don't know how much Harbaugh knew himself.
1: Well, no, actually there's no evidence to suggest that he knew or directed it. Harbaugh, God bless him, loves football. And he loves people who love football. And a lot of people who love football at the level that Coach Harbaugh does can be a little bit crazy. And I think that's, we saw the fruit of that over the last few
0: point,
1: years.
0: How do we retain the good and you know, and not let these things infect our hearts where we lack virtue as we get too attached to them. So here's my pitch. I think this is an important season for Catholics across the country to pay attention to the University of Notre Dame Fighting Irish football team. We have now Marcus Freeman, recent convert to Catholicism, very devout, has reinstated the tradition of having mass before games, which had fallen away. There's been a resurgence of faith on the team. Here, I'm going to read you off. Here's the undergraduate enrollment for the top six teams in the AP poll in the country right now. Ohio State has 47,000 undergrads. Oregon has 20,000. Georgia has 31,000. The University of Notre Dame has 8,900 undergrads. Texas has 42,000. And Indiana has 36,000. So I think our deep immigrant Catholic identity is still rooted, I think found in that Golden Dome and in Rudy. We have a Heisman contender quarterback this year from a little town called Saline, Michigan, CJ Carr, which is, you know, just south of Ann Arbor.
1: Where we live.
0: This is where the Burak family resides. This is a likable team. It's a lovable team. The tradition. I think this is the year. And more than anything, they're out for vengeance because there was I don't want to say a conspiracy. I don't want to say it was anti-Catholic. I'm not saying any of those things. But what I do want to say is that Notre Dame should have been a playoff team last year. And this year, I think they got a shot, Pete. I think they got a shot.
1: I'll tell you what, I think absolutely. I agree with everything you just said. I think Marcus Freeman is a man I would follow, a man I would love to get to know, a man I have found myself praying for because he's in a position of significant influence, not only in the University of Notre Dame, but across the country. And a guy like that, with everything he has going for him, and for him to be a public witness to the faith is just fantastic. And I would line up behind that guy, you know, and so I want him to succeed. I really do. And I think, you know, somebody like CJ Carr is an easy guy to root for too. The grandson of the great University of Michigan football coach who won a national championship for us in 1997, Lloyd Carr, and a local boy that we've watched play at the high school level. Now, interestingly, his younger brother, Tommy, is at the University of Michigan. But no, I think you guys have everything set up, including a schedule that is incredibly favorable. I mean, I'm looking at it right now. The first real test, I think, is probably going to be at BYU. And we don't really know what BYU is going to be with now that they lost their defensive coordinator who moved over to Michigan. And so then the game that you got to highlight, right, is November 7th. That's the game.
0: Miami.
1: Right there. Yeah. But even then, let's just say something weird happens. I think you're going to beat Miami at home. But let's just say you lose. Still, this schedule with this team, worst case, should be 11-1, right?
0: Yeah, I think so. I think anything less than, anything more than one loss in the regular season, anything less than a semifinal, I think a lot of Notre Dame fans are going to feel like this season did not live up to the hype or the expectations with all the returning starters and kind of the culture of the team and what Freeman, it's all culminating in this moment, which is, and it's fascinating. I mean, Pope Leo keeps appointing Notre Dame professors and stuff to Vatican dicasteries. He's a Villanova basketball fan. Have you seen this? That there's this Villanova Notre Dame game in Rome on like November 1st?
1: Oh no, I hadn't. That's awesome.
0: They scheduled one in Rome, and the talk is that Pope Leo's like attend, like personally, like he would go to the Villanova games when awesome. He was a student, and he's going to go. So, a lot of Villanova players for the New York Knicks when the New York Knicks won the championship. Pope Leo has got his eye on Notre Dame for all these Vatican diecast. The Chicago White Sox are in first place.
1: Right.
0: Part of me is thinking that part of the charm that we ride to the national championship is not just the luck of the Irish, but it's also got something to do with Pope Leo, because he seems to be effective in his sports fandom. That's all I'm saying.
1: Mm-hmm. No, I think, yeah. I mean, as a fan, you hold on to anything you can. Right? You're looking for any signal, any indication that this is the year. And I think one of the reasons why Notre Dame fans and Michigan fans enjoy the rivalry so much is there's a lot of similarities. We're in the sense of we're both Midwestern schools, rich tradition, great helmets, great fight songs, great all of it, right? And so what lines up is I can have a great deal of understanding and empathy for this season for you, because it reminds me of our 2023 season, where coming into it, it was kind of like, if it doesn't happen this could be year, when will it happen? You know, it's like all lined up to be great. So I can appreciate kind of that nervousness of a fan to say, okay. And even similarly, like our Michigan 2023 season, the schedule lined up really well. I mean, all of the big games were at home. It was a pretty easy schedule all the way through. Now, the big difference is we only had to win two playoff games. You guys, hypothetically, unless you get a bye, would have to win a few more. But I do think, I mean, college football is won two places, right, Tim? Quarterback play and defensive line are my opinion. If you got the great quarterback, and usually that means you have a decent offensive line. If you got the great quarterback, the great defensive line, and a good coach, it's hard to beat. That's the Clemson model. That was the Alabama model forever. That was how Michigan won. And I think you've got that lined up for you at Notre Dame.
0: That's dead on. Yeah, that's very well said, in fact. Yeah. Yeah, we do. We have that this year. I got to ask you to pivot a little bit. You know, what do you think about the NIL era? How have you processed this? So like you said, Notre Dame and Michigan, I think, are the one and two winningest programs of all time, because they're these old, rich traditions in football. And it's changed a ton in the last 5 years, where college players can now make money on their name, image, and likeness. So it's not a salary, but they're often making millions of dollars a year now as 19-year-old athletes in college. It's changed the way transfers work and stability with teams. How have you kind of, have you wrestled all the way to the ground how you feel about this era?
1: Not all the way to the ground, but I definitely have wrestled with it a lot. And by and large, I come out that I think it's good that these players can benefit from themselves and their impact on their university and the culture. I always thought it was a bit absurd that, you know, the example we think about a lot around here was the Fab Five with Chris Webber and Jalen Rose and those guys. You know, they're selling their jerseys for millions of dollars in the early 90s, and these guys were struggling to afford a cheeseburger because they came from the families they came from and situations they were raised in. It just never seemed fair. Now, of course, the education and the opportunities are an incredible benefit, and that still needs to be taken into consideration. The Notre Dame alumni network is vast. You played football for Notre Dame, you're going to get a job kind of anywhere you want, probably, because there's another ND or, you know, there's a Domer somewhere who's going to say, yeah, I'd like to hire you. And similarly, yeah, with Michigan. Exactly. But it made sense that there should be some benefit. Now, I think it's a bit of the Wild West, and I think it's ripe for scandal and all sorts of corruption. But that's kind of what's marked the NCAA for a long time. And so the way I've wrestled it to the ground, Tim, basically is like, at the end of the day, when those uniforms come out of the tunnel, and when that fight song starts playing, I'm rooting for this team. As much as I love the individual players, I'm rooting for the team. And yes, is it kind of this weird minor league for the NFL? Sure. But it's always been that way to some extent. And the money is absurd on so many levels. And so absurd that it's even hard to wrap my head around. And so I've kind of just allowed myself to just say, at the end of the day, I'm rooting for this team and I want them to win. And the rest of the stuff, I'll leave it to people smarter than me to figure out. There's a lot of lawyers who want to weigh in on this, and I'll just kind of ride the wave.
0: Yeah, I think that's the right approach. I think that's the right approach of it. Yeah, it's going to cause disruptions while they figure it out. I do hope at some point there's some, I know this has gone before like Congress or the president.
1: Yeah,
0: I think Trump convened like a group to kind of be like, we have to figure out how to handle this because it is the Wild West. So I hope that all gets sorted out. And in the meantime, I think you're right. The teams are still the teams. It's not like there was this perfectly ethical system before. I think the bowls and the conferences are, you know, there's a lot of moneyed interests in both of those groups anyway. That was, and like you said, these kids are often, you know, coming from backgrounds where they would benefit greatly from having some compensation, while, you know, universities and TV networks are making extraordinary amounts of money on their labor. And so there is some compensation. I think I'm with you we need it.
1: Well, I don't think it's an accident either that since a lot of this has changed, you look at who's won the national championship the last several years, it's not the SEC. You know, like all of a sudden there's been a shift in the power balance when all of these traditional schools that have had a lot of money, Ohio State, Notre Dame, Michigan, and have not been allowed to use it, hypothetically in this way, now all of a sudden they are, and turns out a little bit more of a level playing field, you know, and I think that I've appreciated as a Michigan fan.
0: Yeah, I love it. I agree. Pete, we've only got time for like one more question. I think I want to frame it in two ways. You know, one, as a sports fan these days, kind of give us your last fervorino of what the golden mean here is in terms of virtue with being a fan. And then as a former athlete, you know, for the athletes listening, you know, what do you think is they approach the upcoming football season or basketball season? What's one thing you wish you knew when you were playing ball in high school and college that you know now?
1: Yeah, that one's an easy one. It's just to really live in the moment and to enjoy it because it's a fleeting part of time of life where I don't necessarily pine for the glory days of sports for playing, but I do wish I had appreciated it more. Sometimes when you're in the grind of practice and training and all that, it can be like, oh, I just got to get through this. But those times with your teammates and playing a sport that you love, it's just special. So just at whatever level, embrace it and go for it and play as hard as you can. And then I think the fervorino to everybody is just, let's have fun with this. This is life. It's okay to have fun and to give it to the Lord. Invite Jesus into your sports fandom. I mean, Jesus cares about every aspect of our life. And so even if you're your family, you sit down to watch the ND game, would it be crazy, Tim, to say a prayer before you turn on the TV? No. Hmm. In fact, it would be totally normal to say, Lord, we're just going to offer you this time. Win or lose, we're going to cheer for our team, but we're going to give you glory no matter what. And, you know, Ignatius of Loyola stands out, all for the greater glory of God. Every part of this can be given to his glory. And when we do, we can be peaceful that we're having the right approach.
0: Oh, I love that. That's great advice, Pete. And we're so grateful for you being on the show today. And, you know, it's funny, the only recurring dream I ever have, to your point on enjoy it, you know, while you're playing it without trying to pine for the glory days, I'm playing defensive back in every recurring dream that I ever have. It's amazing how it sticks with you. 18.
1: Yeah, that's awesome.
0: Yeah. God bless you, brother. Thanks for being on today.
1: My pleasure. Thanks, Tim.
0: Peace. That was Pete Burek, Catholic speaker, author, and vice president at Renewal Ministries, joining us to talk about the upcoming college football season and how we understand sports as Catholics and how we enjoy them in a virtuous way. Go get Pete's book. We're going to put it in the show notes. He came on to talk about it a few months ago, and so that episode was excellent. It's called Man on Purpose, 10 Rules of Life from a Faithful Father. And we're grateful for you being with us today. Hope you have a great weekend. And until next time, you'll be in our prayers. God bless you.
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9: I'm Brooke Taylor with Relevant Radio News. Pope Leo XIV on Sunday condemned Russia's latest wave of attacks on Ukraine, saying he is following the news with a sorrowful heart after strikes on multiple cities killed civilians and damaged key infrastructure. Speaking to pilgrims after the Angelus, he urged renewed diplomatic efforts, expressing hope that current attempts to restart negotiations will bear concrete fruit and open space for diplomacy. The Pope's appeal came as U.S. envoys Steve Witkoff
10: Peskov and Jared Kushner arrived in Kyiv following a Saturday meeting with Vladimir Putin in Moscow. Earlier in his catechesis, the Holy Father reflecting on the day's gospel from Matthew, where Jesus teaches the importance of fraternal correction within the Christian community. The Sanctuary of Our Lady of Lourdes has closed registration for Pope Leo XIV's visit September 26th through the 28th after reaching its maximum capacity of 150,000 pilgrims. The Holy Father will pray at the grotto, celebrate Mass, and meet with the sick and their caregivers, while millions more follow on television and radio, underscoring the intense anticipation surrounding his visit to Lourdes. And thousands marched through Westminster over the weekend for the annual March for Life UK, calling for stronger protections for unborn children as debate over abortion law intensifies across England, Scotland, and Wales. Under current law, abortion is generally permitted up to 24 weeks. The event drew 15 Catholic bishops. The event drew 15 Catholic bishops who celebrated Mass before joining the march. Organizers say turnout reflects growing concern among pro-life groups as lawmakers consider further changes to abortion policy. Keeping you connected with the church and the world 24 hours a day and on the web at relevantradio.com. I'm Brooke Taylor, and this is listener-supported Relevant Radio. 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
12: You have heard the subject, friends. But it has nothing whatever to do with the telegram about love that was sent by a young man to his girl. And it read, love, love, love, love, love, love, love, love, love. And the Western Union operator said, you have only 9 words, you're allowed 10 for that price. And he said, well, what can I say? What else? Well, she said, you can put in another love. He said, well, that'd make it sound kind of silly. Our subject, the intimacies of love, does imply some increase of communication of friend with friend. There is a growth in affection. Just as, for example, there is a difference between radio, which is sound, television, which is vision, and personal appearance. That also explains, too, why some are disappointed when they see someone they have seen on television. Not so long ago, I was in a church procession in Brooklyn. I was going into the church, and there was a woman alongside. As I passed by, she said, glory be to God, you certainly look much better on television. Well, the three intimacies of love we will use later on in reference to the life of our blessed Lord, but the first of the intimacies of love, even in the human order, is speech or hearing. We would never know that anyone loved us unless he told us so. Speech is the summation of a soul. All that it has been, all that it is and all that it will ever be. We need only hear a person talk and we say, he's a smart man. He's a cruel man. He's a kind man. He has a gentle soul. Somehow or other, character comes out through the barriers of the flesh in words. It is not the most intimate kind of communication that we can have with anyone. Aristotle, the wise Greek philosopher, once said that it was the least of the senses. And he went on to explain why we generally are much more kind to the blind than to the deaf. He said, because vision is a more spiritual sense. And we're apt to become more impatient with those who are wanting in hearing. That, at any rate, was his view. But in any case, love begins with a word and with speech. And that is one of the reasons why, when you hear people read long, long discourses, read off teleprompters and so forth, or read speeches that have been done by ghostwriters, you wonder, am I really hearing the heart that talks this or not? So if there therefore is to be any love communicated between God and man, God has to speak. We have to hear. Otherwise, we would never know that he loved us. When did he speak? Turn over the pages of the Old Testament. This is the speech of God. There you read, for example, such words as, I will be to you a shepherd, and you will be my sheep. And those that are with young, I will carry. If your sins are as scarlet, they shall be made white as snow. And if they are as red as crimson, they shall be made white as wool. And then not only in the Old Testament, but I think every pagan people on the face of the earth heard in some way the speech of God. Buddha, Confucius, Laozi, all of them in some way communicated some feebler intimacy with the divine. Like the Greek dramatist Sophocles, who yearned for a redeemer. Look not for any end, he said, moreover, to this curse, until some god appears, to accept upon his head the pangs of thy own sins vicarious. And Virgil, about 30 years before Christ was born, in his fourth eclogue said, smile, chaste woman, on thy infant boy, with whom the iron age will pass away and the golden age on all the earth be born. And finally, there did come a time when men heard God in a strange way. One night there rang out over the stillness of an evening breeze, out over the white-chalked hills of Bethlehem, a cry, a gentle cry. The sea did not hear the cry, for the sea was filled with its own voice. The great ones of the earth did not hear the cry, for they could not understand how a child could be greater than a man. Two classes of people heard the cry, shepherds and wise men. Shepherds, those who know they know nothing, and wise men, those who know they do not know everything. Never the man with one book. And they came in response to the cry of a babe. And that babe grew in age and grace and wisdom, and men heard God speaking. They heard him speaking in anger, for example, in righteous indignation, particularly against hypocrisy. When he called the hypocrites a brood of vipers, men pointing to the tombstones on the other side of the hill. They were whitewashed three times a year. likening them to the hypocrites, he said, you're like these tombs. Outside clean, inside full of dead men's bones. And then they heard his voice too, when he saw a lily, a wild lily of the field. And he was the word made voice, now spoke and pleaded for trust in divinity as he said, behold the lilies of the field. They toil not, neither do they spin. And yet Solomon in all his glory was not arrayed as one of these. And if God then so clothe the grass of the field, which today is and tomorrow is cast into the oven, how much more you, O ye of little faith? But I suppose that there was no time when men heard the voice of God, when there was a more staggering utterance than the day when someone said to him, thou art not yet 50 years old, hast thou seen Abraham? And he answered with the casualness with which a man might look over his shoulder, before Abraham began to be, I am. It was Sinai. It was the voice of God on earth. But is that enough? Is any human lover satisfied simply when he hears the voice of the beloved? Some voices please, others do not. And even when they please, they still are unsatisfied. I remember once I was instructing someone in Washington, D.C. And we met in the dining room, and this gentleman said to me, pointing to the parrot, he said, I have a parrot there. He said that makes queer noises when a certain politician talks. He just doesn't like the sound of his voice. And he said, as you instruct me, I don't know whether he's going to like yours or not. But he says, be prepared for a reaction. So I began, I forgot all about the parrot, and I was talking about the existence of God, and I ended up rather dramatically after 10 or 15 minutes, and I said, therefore, God exists. And the parrot said, oh, boy. So there has to be some other intimacy of love besides hearing, and that is vision. We want to see the flash of an eye, the earnestness of a visage. We want to see the words of love born on human lips. Human love demands this, and rightly so. It craves presence. And that was why, if God was ever to satisfy all the aspirations of man, he had to come to this earth. And he had to make himself visible. And the only way that he could ever make himself visible was by taking a human body. And in that human body, divinity would dwell. Then we would see God, well, in human form, yes. And this human body of his would be an instrument of his divinity, not a separable instrument. For example, like this pen. Isn't that a fancy one we have on this show? This is a separable instrument. That is to say, it is not necessarily united with my person. But when he took upon himself a human nature, that human nature was united with him much more intimately, for example, than my arm as an instrument is united to my personality. And his mother gave him this human nature with which he would speak, with which he would suffer, would give him hands to be nailed, feet to be fettered, and a body that would move among men. I believe that one of the reasons for idolatry in pre-Christian days was the desire of human minds and hearts to see God in the dust of human existence. I remember once going up to the hill of the Areopagus in Athens, thinking of all of the gods that Paul saw as he walked through the streets and the marketplace. And then the idea came to me, maybe these people were saying, oh, these gods that dwell on Olympian Heights, they're too far away from us, too far away from our woes, our sorrows, and our pains. And if the gods will not come down and dwell with us, then we'll force them to do it. We'll turn them into mud and into clay and into silver and into gold. That was a legitimate aspiration of the human heart. And so if God was ever to love, he had to be seen. And he was seen. And he became Emmanuel, or God with us. And he was seen in many attitudes. He was seen, for example, in his beauty. I think there are several ways we understand something about the beauty of that divine presence. Both negative ways, one from women and the other from men. One day our Lord was preaching, and a woman interrupted him, not paying any attention to his discourse. And she let loose from herself words that betrayed the desire of every woman in the presence of some young man whom she would have loved to have mothered. And she said, blessed is the womb that bore thee, and the breast that nursed thee. In other words, the tremendous majesty and bearing and dignity of Christ was such that this woman could not rest only in his words. All her motherly, maternal instinct came out. She cried out to be the mother of Emmanuel. Not only that, I think there was another sign, negative sign, given by men. Cruel men. When wicked men are in the face of another man who is their superior intellectually and physically and morally and spiritually, they try to degrade him. And that accounts, I think, for the tremendous cruelty that was shown to the person of our Lord on Holy Thursday night when he was arrested. The plaiting of crown of thorns upon his head, the buffeting him with blows, the blindfolding him, the mocking him. Men were bound to degrade him. If they could not have the majesty of his bearing, then they would bring him down to their own mean, low existence. These are just negative ways of knowing how beautiful was this Son of Man as he walked the earth. But I think there was still another way, and that was when he was seen in the Transfiguration. Here he was on the mount with Peter, James, and John. His face did shine as the sun. His garments white as snow. Divinity was shining through his body, which I believe was perhaps the more normal way for that body to be. You put a great light behind an alabaster marble. The light will shine through the marble. Do you think you can put divinity into a human nature and not have it shine through? With this tremendous effulgence made the human nature transparent. If you pour something red into a glass, it looks red. The glass looks red. Pour divinity into this humanity, or assume this humanity into divinity, and so it glows. And that was the beauty that men saw. But it was not enough, though he did say, he that seeth me seeth the Father. There's one other intimacy. An intimacy that is so delicate, so refined, so intimate and personal, that it is given to but a few. The greatest insult that anyone can give us, who knows us not, is to make use of it. And that is the intimacy of touch. Touch is sympathy. Touch is personal communion. Touch is the utmost in kindness. Touch is healing. And if therefore God came to this earth and spoke and was

0: to touch the blind, the deaf. He touched the young daughter of Jairus and rose her from the dead. His sensitive fingers took hold of the hand of Peter's mother-in-law and cured her. But it was not enough. To touch, he must be touched. Mankind must come as close as it can to divinity. And he was touched. He was touched, first of all, by the pagan woman that came through a crowd and touched the hem of his garment. And she said, "If I but touch the hem of his garment, I shall be healed." And our Lord, willing to try and wishing to try her faith, turned to the apostles and said, "Who touched me?" And they said, "Everyone's crowding you round about. Why do you ask who touched me?" And our Lord said, "Because I felt a power go out from me. Kind of a sacramental order, the material being the channel for the communication of the divine." But that was not the only time he was touched. He was touched when a woman, uninvited, came into the house of Simon and broke a bottle of precious perfume over his feet and let fall upon his feet like the first warm drops of a summer rain a few tears, then wiped them away with her hair. Creature had touched the feet of God. Then there was another touch. 10 witnesses came once to Thomas, and they said, "Thomas, we've seen the Lord." And Thomas said, "Until I can see the mark of nails in his hands, until I can put my finger into the mark of those nails and put my hand into his side, I will not believe." And with that, after the resurrection, our Lord appeared, and he said, "Thomas, give me thy finger. Here is my hand. Put thy hand into my side. Doubt not, but believe." Thomas was right. He knew that the only God that could save us was one who had scars and took our pains upon himself. Now, there's nothing more that can be done. He has been heard, he has been seen, he has been touched. He's heard in words. I speak to you as you open your scriptures. He's seen. He's seen in the church. He's seen by faith. He's seen in the poor and the hungry and the lame and the blind, all those whom you help. For he is in them. Touch? Oh. Touch. That is rare. That's for the intimates. That is a very special kind of communion. There are many touched him this morning. I did. I wish you could, too.
1: 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We've just concluded the episode, Intimacies of Love. 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
7: It's always a problem from week to week to know which subject to choose. There are a great variety, and one is sometimes in the qualms and indecision of a man who had considerable money, and he decided to invest it in Latin America. He didn't know whether to invest it in a gold mine or a uranium mine. So he went, didn't know whether to go either to Chile or to Colombia. He chose Colombia, and he invested it in gold and lost everything. So he borrowed enough money to come back on a plane. He didn't know which airline to take. He chose one. The one he chose had a couple of engines that conked out. Stewardess came through, gave them parachutes. He was offered two. He didn't know which one to choose. He chose one. The one he chose didn't open. As he was flying down, falling to earth, he shouted out to the heavens, "Saint Francis, Saint Francis, have pity on me." And from heaven there came the answer, "Which Saint Francis?" So, which subject? I asked my angel, And he was reading Shakespeare. And he said, here's the line. Time is out of joint. Why don't you talk on that? And I said, well, how can I do that? Well, he said, listen, I belong to heaven, not to earth. You figure that out from this point on. So I figured it out, and I decided that a good subject might be the psychology of the rat race. You know, people complain today that life is monotonous and dull, the daily routine of making one's living, the mechanized reiteration of getting up and going to bed, the same pleasures, the paycheck, the spending, the debt, the getting out of debt. Life is just a round circle, a maze, like the rats run around in. The young, some of the young, not all, what might be described as the alienated youth, they have another way of describing it. They say that all, the only reason you exist is to get kicks out of life. So, what is the psychology of the rat race? What's the psychology of kicks? Well, in order to do that, I mean to explain it, we have to explain the normal, first of all, the normal concept of time. That is to say, the way that we regard time with right reason. First of all, there is a past to time, and secondly, there is a present, and thirdly, there is a future. Now, these three are combined for us when we are living properly. We cannot have the present without the past, because the past is our memory. We know those who suffer from amnesia. Their present is confused because they have no past. And the past is essential for experience as well. Then, present involves the future, with all of its goals, hopes, aspirations. So that, normally, time is very much like listening to a melody or a symphony. You presently hear a note, but you tie it up with the other notes that have gone ahead. And you even anticipate certain notes, like, for example, dump, deedle, dump, dump. You know what that follows, or what follows that. So you even anticipate in music. Or life is something like a river. There's the flow, there's the source, and then maybe it pours into the ocean. And something underlying it all is the bed of the river. Now, that's the way time is to us normally. To understand the rat race and the alienated youths who talk about getting kicks out of life, we have to go back to the diagram. The angel wanted me to separate normal people from abnormal, so he washed my board. Now we come back again. Past, present, future. They who say that life is meaningless, like a rat race, deny the past. They're against tradition, any form of conservatism, and above all, they are uprooted from homes, particularly the youth of this kind. A youth normally is meant to be like wheat that stays in the field up to a certain point of maturity. And then when it ripens, then it goes off on its own. But today, this kind of youth and the rat racers tear up their past. They will not have any memory. They're not interested in even in tradition or in history. And no future, no goals, no purposes. Life is unpredictable. It used to be that changes were rather accidental in life. For example, the invention of the wheel, or our first discoveries in astronomy. But they say today, the essence of all life has changed. Furthermore, the future is unpredictable. With the atomic bomb, we may be blown to bits tomorrow. Now, if there is no past or future, what is left? The present. That's all. The now moment. The immediate. The sentient. Something that I can feel right now. But what I feel right now in this rat race has nothing to do with immortality or the future, nothing to do with the past. Now some, the extremists, among the rat racers and those who want to get a kick out of life, they try to intensify the present moment. Get as much as one can out of that instant. So, well, let's take some dope. You get a kick out of it. Get drunk. Speed. Why did you rob the store? I got a kick out of it. Hallucination drugs. New kick. And the result is that they're always rebels. Rebels in protest against ideals and against the past. And they're very strong, intense in their protests. They'll carry a placard against placards, against government, against religion, against education, against schools, anything. But you ask them, well, what do you want instead? They don't know what they want. They only know that, well, I must live this particular moment, and that is all. Hence, dropouts. Why dropouts? Well, simply because you're planning a future, are you not? If you stay in school. And this type of people also, they never fall in love. Never fall in love because love is a commitment. Love is an involvement. Involvement. Yes, they will. They will go in for sex, possibly. But they'll make it understood, I'm not going to fall in love. It's just the now that counts. This is what makes the rat race. They're living for today, for this moment. Now, we must not just merely explain things. We must also try to get people out of this. How can we do it? Well, here are some suggestions. The now moment, the instant, never explains anything. Anything. It's like looking through a keyhole. Or it's like taking a single tiny frame of a motion picture reel and concentrating on that frame. Makes no sense. What's the story? Furthermore, the reason the now moment never explains anything is because the explanation of the present moment is in relationship to the future. Suppose I want to take a trip from New York to Washington. Now, what explains the now moment in that trip? The fact that I'm going to Washington. We say in philosophy, this is the final cause or purpose. The final cause is First in intention. Namely, I want to go to Washington. Last in execution. The last thing I do is to get there in this trip. But it's that final purpose that makes every single moment in here full of meaning. And even my point of departure full of meaning. That is why I say that the now moment explains nothing. It is explicable only in relation to the past and the present. Secondly, time, seconds, they constitute an obstacle to real happiness. Nobody can be happy who's interested only in the now. The reason is, you can't make a club sandwich out of pleasures when you're in time. Simply because I'm in time, I can't march with Caesar and with Napoleon. I can't invite to tea Francis Thompson and Homer, because I'm in time. I've seen many a sign on the roadway, eat and dance. I've never seen anybody do the same thing together. Because what? Time demands that you take your pleasure successively. Not all at once. And have you ever noticed, too, that the more you are bored, the more you are bored, the more conscious you are of time, second, second, second, like that aspirin dropping down, you know, in that little slot. Time, time, time. People with headaches on the beat. The beat, time, time, time. Now, for example, you're worried. Now, how long have I been here? How long have I been watching the bishop give this telecast? You see, you're not enjoying it. Now, listen, for you up in Manitoba, let me tell you something. I just saw you. You looked at your watch. I don't mind that when you listen, look at me in television. But don't do that.
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10: Hi, this is Archbishop Joseph Nauman of the Archdiocese of Kansas City in Kansas. 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O Mother of the Word incarnate, despise not my petitions, but in thy mercy, hear and answer me. Amen.
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7: Bored. The more you're bored, the more conscious you are of time. Second, like that aspirin dropping down, you know, in that little slot. Time. People with headaches on the beat, time. Now, for example, you're worried. Now, how long have I been here? How long have I been watching the bishop give this telecast? You see, you're not enjoying it. Now, listen, for you up in Manitoba, let me tell you something. I just saw you. You looked at your watch. I don't mind that when you look at me in television. But don't do that. So time of and by itself is boring, and the clue is the more you get out of time, the more you get away from these unrelated instances, these kicks, the more happy you are. You listen to a symphony. You're engaged in an interesting conversation, and you say, time passed like anything. So, you see, time is the enemy of happiness because it demands that we take our pleasure successively. If, therefore, we ever are to be perfectly happy, really happy, we have to get outside of time. Really outside of it. We have to get into the eternal. And then we can have all genuine pleasures at once. The point, therefore, that I am making is that the rat racers and those who live just for this second without any goals, purpose, meaning in life, they are unhappy. No wonder they have to go in for sedatives and 1,001 escapes. Because the now moment is boring. Now, to help them get out of it, what is the rat race and why is it called the rat race? Well, simply because the rats are going around in a circle all the time. How do you draw rats? You know, I can't draw anything. Did you know that this is true. I was offered a free scholarship by the New York Art School because I couldn't draw. I didn't accept the scholarship because I knew they couldn't make a drawer out of me. Well, at any rate, rats constantly running and running around the cage here in a meaningless existence. And so with those who just have the now moment, here and there. Now, they seem to think, therefore, that the time is very much like a clock. Have you ever noticed that practically all of our watches, you see, are circular and so forth? And we fall under the illusion, we who are in the rat race and we're just getting kicks every hour in unrelated fashion, we think life is just like that. We start all over again. Just a constant recurrence. of permanently inconsequential moments. That is not a very good picture. The watch of what life really is. There's something else in life besides that. Life is rather something vertical. Not a circle. And each day that we live is like an addition. Suppose we made an addition. I hope that's right. It isn't. Thank you. It's 35, isn't it? That's one of the reasons why it's always nice to have an audience of mathematicians. All of my audience here today, my dear listeners, are professors of mathematics in higher astrophysics. So that life is really the sum of the days, the hours, the minutes, the sum. Some add a little more than others. Maybe the column will run all the way down here. Maybe it'll be short. But there comes a time when God draws a line. That's it. The so-called now moments are added up. The things you did in the so-called rat race are added up. Whether one lives 20 years, 40 years, 50 years, life, we say, is incomplete. No, no, it's not. That completes it, that line, and he draws it. So that life, then, instead of being this way, as I say, something vertical, or I might describe it as a kind of a hill. This is a hill. I always tell you what I'm drawing. This is a hill. Now, there's something at the top of the hill, something toward which we are working in all of the moments of life. And what is that thing? There isn't anything here we know that perfectly satisfies us. Nothing. We want life, yes, but each tick of the clock brings us closer to that line. Our hearts are but muffled drums beating a funeral march to the grave. So, though we want life, we do not want to live 5 more minutes. We want to live. But what do we got? We got a hurdle here. Pain, sickness, and above all, death that interferes with life. Then we have another desire and yearning in our soul as we ascend. We want truth. Not the truths of geography to the exclusion of the truths of literature or philosophy. One of the first questions we ever asked coming into the world was why? We were made to know. And as children, we tore apart our toys to find out what makes the wheels go round. We are incurably bent on knowing truth. But we find that there's a hurdle in this climb, there's error. And there's something else we want. We want love. And that love, too, has something in it. Even when it does remain fine and noble and clean, a day must come when the last embrace is passed from friend to friend, and there is nothing perfect that ends. So we find hate and satiety here. But because we're not living for the now moment, we know also that We wouldn't be wanting these things unless they really existed. There wouldn't be the fraction unless there was the whole. And so as reasonable beings, we ask ourselves, this life and truth and love that I am seeking for, where find it? Where's the source of it? Where find the source of light that is here in this studio? Not under here, because light is mingled with darkness. Not back here, mingled with shadow. If I'm to find the source of light that is in this studio, I have to go out to something that has no admixture of darkness in it. I must go out to something that is just pure light. So as a reasonable being, I say that if I am to find the source of the life and the truth and the love that I want, and that is what I really want, I have to go out beyond to a life that is not mingled with its shadow death, to a truth that is not mingled with its shadow error, to a satiety, to a love that is not mingled with its shadow hate and satiety. I must go out to something that is pure life, pure truth, pure love. That is the definition of God. This is not the rat race. This is the race for happiness. And our joy is this, that it doesn't take much time to make us saints and happy. It only takes much love.
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11: I'm Brooke Taylor with Relevant Radio News. The Diocese of Nashville is urging Catholic parents to take a closer look at the risks AI technology can pose to children, announcing a presentation titled Catholic Family's Guide to AI Safety, the talk led by a Catholic mother whose 14-year-old son died by suicide after forming an intense relationship with an AI chatbot, a tragedy that has since driven her to national advocacy for child protection. The diocese says the event will address growing dangers of AI, the risks posed by companion chatbots, and practical steps families can take to safeguard children at home. The speaker, now an attorney and child safety advocate, met with Pope Leo XIV in 2025 during a Vatican conference on child dignity and AI ethics. In his Angelus reflection on Sunday, Pope Leo XIV highlighted what he called the fundamental criteria of Christian life, the gospel's command to love one another. Drawing from St. Paul's letter to the Romans, he said the only debt Christians should carry is the debt of mutual love, a debt that frees rather than burdens. The Holy Father pointing to two ways the day's gospel teaches believers to live that love. First, urging Christians to rediscover fraternal correction, a delicate art of speaking honestly and gradually to resolve conflicts. Second, emphasizing prayer rooted in unity, noting Jesus' promise that when two people agree in prayer, the Father hears them. Shared hopes and sorrows, he said, help communities grow in
1: in harmony rather than suspicion, the Holy Father closing by asking Mary to teach the Church the joyful debt of fraternal love. And the U.S. bishops are using Labor Day to urge protection of the dignity of work, warning that young people and low-wage families face growing instability. Archbishop Shelton Fobbs saying wages remain stagnant and fears over AI are rising, calling on leaders to ensure new technology serves workers rather than replaces them. I'm Brooke Taylor, and this is listener-supported Relevant Radio.
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26: Gene Bartison grew up on a farm with an alcoholic father.
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26: 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He got sober, but the cycle continued with two of his children. Bartison's son, Tommy, drank himself to death in 2016. It's that pain that drove Bartison to look for solutions. He was shocked to discover how little funding there is for research on alcohol use disorder, which affects nearly 28 million people in the U.S., about 1 in 10 Americans.
27: We don't know what this medical condition is, and therefore the research becomes paramount.
24: It's the Drew Mariani Show on Relevant Radio.
28: Yeah, that was NBC News reporting on alcohol addiction and some addiction research. Good afternoon. I think addiction is one of those things that affects every family. I don't think anyone is really immune, whether it's your direct family or it's maybe your niece, your nephew, your grandchild, somebody that you love, a sibling. And you might not think of it yourself, but when you hear the word addiction, and I want you to pause for a moment and just consider this, because addiction isn't just about drugs or alcohol. It really is about anything that controls you. I've done shows on compulsive gambling. We've talked about sexual addictions. We've talked about food addictions. I mean, addiction, I think, is really such a tool of the evil one. But it can be conquered. It can be overcome. So often you're faced with pain and loneliness and wounds. You have a sense of unworthiness. You don't feel that you can be healed. Let me just give you a quick stat here. I just came across a substance abuse and mental health services. It's SAM HSA, the Substance Abuse and Mental Health Services Administration, says that 48 million Americans age 12 and older battle a substance use disorder in recent years. 48 million Americans. I was stunned by that number. It's 12 and older. So this isn't reserved to 20, 30, 40, 50 some years. That's one in five people. So think about that. You look around the room, right? Think about your family. One in five people are probably struggling with this. And I was having a conversation with my next two guests who are in studio, and we're going to open the phones for you. You can call in if you're going through this with your family, if you are struggling, you need some advice, some help, whatever the addiction is, love to talk about it. We can talk about the history, the source of it, and we can also talk about healing. Maybe you've conquered yours. Maybe you are in the fight with it right now. So feel free to join us at 888-914-9149. Where does it begin? We were talking before the studio very often in the home. You might have grown up in a dysfunctional family where there's chaos or neglect or abuse or some sort of other maybe emotional distance, maybe addiction. It quite often ripples down. And how you learn to cope with it, how you learn to deal with it, often manifests a little bit later in your life. And maybe you were never taught how to process the pain that you had to endure or that dysfunction. And maybe your love even feels conditional. So I want to talk about it today. Silence is always safer, isn't it? Always feels that way than truth, than bringing these things into the light. But in the studio with me today are two people who understand this intimately. They battled addiction. They know what it is like to feel the weight of it and ultimately to find freedom from it. Now they're helping others do the same thing. Scott Wieman joins me. He's the founder of Catholic in Recovery. And you can find more by going to that website, CatholicInRecovery.com. It's a great resource for you. Father Charlie Becker, a longtime friend of mine, a contributor to this program over the years, is a wonderful priest in the Archdiocese of Chicago, a member of the Mary Movement of Priests. And I've been with him when he's held conferences called Breaking the Chains of Addiction. Father also struggled at one point in his life with addiction. And gentlemen, it's great to have you both here with me. Welcome.
0: Thanks, Drew.
28: Yeah, before we start, let's do this. Can you each maybe just tell us a little bit about yourselves and your story? Scott, you were with me at last, I think, and we talked a little bit about yours, but audience always changes. People may not know the story. A little bit of your background, Father, you can do the same thing, and then we'll take some calls and we'll talk.
2: Yeah, well, great to be here. Awesome to have Father Charlie alongside and to kind of tag team on this this discussion, a discussion that I don't think can be brought up enough within the church, the spiritual ramifications, emotional, mental, physical ramifications of addictions, compulsions, and unhealthy attachments are prevalent. I've been blessed by the grace of God. My life was restored through recovery from alcoholism, drug addiction, other addictive behaviors, substances. I grew up in Northeast Wisconsin in a family that was riddled by addiction. If you Google the drunkest counties in the United States, yeah, you'll see exactly where I grew up. If you shake my family tree, you'll, Bush Lights and Old Fashions will fall from it.
28: Hilarious. Yeah, Wisconsinites drink. I lived in that state for a while. I mean, it's crazy.
2: Yeah. Not an indictment of the people themselves.
28: Wisconsin was the best states I've ever lived in. I love Wisconsinites, but it's so true. I mean,
2: yeah, we need to find some different ways to deal with and cope with life.
28: The cold weather.
2: Yes.
28: That's what it is.
2: Yeah, so I took my first drink at 17 years old, had a great childhood, and found that alcohol, later drugs, could do for me what I couldn't do for myself, a source of relief. You know, kind of brought me in. I wouldn't have said growing up that I had experienced trauma, but there certainly was. Parents' divorce, you know, kind of challenging managing relationships, people-pleasing, kind of perfectionism and such, and led me to achieve, but also had some negative consequences to it. Went on during my college years, went to school in downtown Manhattan, which was a big change from rural Wisconsin. I used alcohol and drugs as a way to kind of fit in and connect with people. That didn't last too long, and returned back home in my early 20s after consequences, two DUIs, lost relationships, despair, really. Moved to San Diego, California at 25 with a woman who I had been dating for a few years. Although my drinking and drug use had a big impact on our relationship that was on and off for quite some time. A year later, she wanted nothing more to do with me. Three months or so of isolated drinking and drug use finally led me to this place of rock bottom, which I'll define rock bottom as when we stop digging. But for me, everything that was valuable to me was lost. And by the grace of God, had this experience where I was just done. I called some close friends, mom and dad, this moment on the beach of San Diego, told them I needed help, knew that they couldn't be the full extent of my help. The next day went to a 12-step recovery meeting, and it was there that I found new life. And people who poured into me knew exactly what I had been going through and had a solution to my problems. That brought me back to the church as well, the spirituality within the 12-step community. I just found God, found Jesus there, and wanted to know him better. And I also had some alternative motives where I wanted to win back a very Catholic ex-girlfriend, so I thought that if I looked like a good Catholic boy, it might help. Spoiler alert, it did not. But in the process of getting back to the church, I found that the church could learn a lot from what was happening in the rooms of 12-step recovery, and that there were plenty of people in 12-step recovery groups who were longing for a deeper relationship with their higher power. Yeah. So working through the steps, engaging in the sacramental life of the church brought this totally new way of life for me. And it's that we try to pass along through Catholic in Recovery, a community that has grown really since 2017. Men and women seeking freedom from a variety of addictions, compulsions, and unhealthy attachments, as well as family members impacted by a loved one's addiction. And it's been a blessing to kind of steward that community over the last 9 years or so.
28: And you founded that organization?
2: That's right.
28: Wow. It's grown fast. That's wild. Mm-hmm. A lot of success stories.
2: Yeah, it's unbelievable.
28: Is it a different approach than 12-step
2: alcohol? Too different. It would. If you walked into a secular 12-step recovery meeting or a Catholic in recovery meeting, they would taste and feel very similar. Uh-huh. In one, however, if you mentioned Jesus Christ, you might receive some dirty looks or some scorn. In the other, you'll hear talks of saints, Catholic devotions, cool, scripture and such very freely and openly. One of the beautiful things is hearing stories about people through Catholic in recovery finding their way back to the church or to the church for the first time.
28: Wow.
2: Perhaps having gotten sober, free, abstinent in a secular 12-step recovery group, yeah, and God nudging them to the church. You know, story of,
28: yeah, it's
2: just this past Easter, people who have been baptized and fully received into the church. And yeah, getting to hear those stories are just as impactful of hearing people who have been in the pews for quite some time and through Catholic in recovery, finding new life and freedom.
28: I would think it's an advantage we as Catholics have in some respects. I have to be careful about how I say this, but we have the sacrament of reconciliation.
2: Yeah.
28: And that's such a game changer for both healing and for liberation and for, you know, freedom from the demonic, really, in a lot of respects. It's interesting. Father Becker, you're here too. So a little bit on your story, and then we'll take a few phone calls. A number of people already want to join us.
3: Yeah, there was just in that last comment, there's a fella in one of our, in our group here in the Chicagoland area who, within the first couple of weeks of his getting sober, his sponsor encouraged him to go to confession, like you're mentioning.
28: Yeah.
3: And it was, he was reluctant. He said, no, Father's too busy, bloody blades, freaking out. He's got another meeting right after this. He's, no. And then he embarrassed him. Father Charlie, can you hear this guy's confession? I go, yeah, sure. Oh. But it totally changed it, just that confession, because it was a few weeks into it. He said his wife was praying that would happen. Well, what were the chances that, I mean, it was the first little meeting we have of a Catholic kind of approach to recovery. But anyway, in my recovery story, my father, you know, after being sober, 5-6 years, he got sober in my sophomore year in high school.
28: Yeah.
3: And he used to say, if the church could just get the program. In other words, you know, there's so much wisdom and practical graces, of awareness of graces that, you know, we as the sacramental church don't always see how that interplays in relationships, particularly big parishes, because it's just kind of, autonomous and anonymous, and it's, you know, we're not so connected. So, you know, the 12-step program is a beautiful community. I really feel like it can be a real Christian community.
28: Yeah.
3: Anyway, I got sober my first year at the Major Seminary in Mundelein after about 10 years of drinking from, you know, late high school through college.
28: Wow.
3: Took me college, seven years, five different colleges, but I wasn't drinking. You know, that was not the problem. And, you know, certain things started being affected. One were friendships. I was beginning to lose friends, not drinking friends, those you come and go with, but more serious friends. And that was a flag for me. Plus, I had a year and a half background in the field of addictions. Right after high school, they were starting a new rehab in Des Plaines, aside from Lutheran General, which was kind of the flagship in the Chicagoland area back then in the 70s. And this guy who was starting a unit at Forest Hospital in Des Plaines asked if I'd be a member of the team. I was 18.
28: Wow.
3: But he said, well, you have an understanding of alcoholism that it's not a symptom of other diseases. It's a disease in and of itself.
28: Hmm.
3: And you know that. Where people who are coming out with psychology degrees, they don't treat it that way. They don't look at it that way.
28: Interesting.
3: And so would you just be on the team? Now, I wasn't going to be a lecturer, a counselor, professional, but just to be on the team and you know, helping with admissions and whatnot. And so I did that for a year and a half, and I'm listening to these lectures. And it would be over the course of a few more years that all of that stuff would click, and I would finally admit that there was a difficulty. Right. My folks were ready to get a divorce, and the parish priest at that time encouraged my mom to try Al-Anon first before doing that. And I think it saved the marriage, saved our family. I was only 12 or something at the time, and then right away, out of her enthusiasm, she said, "Would you ever want to try Alateed?" I go, "Mom, I'm only 12. I'm not even a teenager yet." So she's pushing it, you know. So I've been around, and I was in Alateed all through high school, every Wednesday night at the Methodist Church. I mean, that was just I think it was more spiritual development in the 12-step program than I got at church, you know. So
28: we'll have to talk about not just those who struggle with addiction, but the collateral damage, the family members who often need healing too. And you're talking about Alateen and Al-Anon and same thing for gambling and for drugs, et cetera.
3: Well, when you mentioned 48 million or whatever that number was there, you know, then that affects 1 to 4 people.
28: One in five people.
3: Yeah. Now we're 200 million. Yeah, now crazy. We got half the country that's affected by addiction, you know.
28: That's wild. We'll take a few phone calls. We got a lot to talk about today. I know we only have both of you for a short time, but if you want to join us, 888-914-9149. Robert is in Whittier, California. He's struggling right now with an alcohol addiction. Robert, thank you for calling in. You're on the air with Father and Scott Wieman.
4: Good afternoon, gentlemen.
28: Good morning.
4: So, I've been struggling with this alcohol addiction for many years, over a decade. And I returned back to the church. My wife and I are both in the process of just returning to the church and enjoying the life of going to Mass every week. We have our kids in Catholic Church, and my alcohol addiction has just kind of consumed my life a little bit at nighttime. Mm-hmm. And I'm actually feeling physical effects from it because I now have liver lesions. Mm. And I'm really embarrassed to even admit this to my wife. I mean, I tell her that I drink, but I'm just in a really horrible situation.
3: Mm-hmm. Yeah. Well, you know, I think one thing for sure is the basic remedy for this, in my opinion, because I continually try to find what's the common denominator in helping everybody get sober. And it's what AA always says: I'm sober today by the grace of God and the fellowship of this program. So some sins are so strong, or habits, habitual sin, that we need to overcome it with the help of one another. So there's the grace of God and fellowship of a common problem. So that's why support groups work. Many times people would prefer to do it on their own. I'll do it from a book. I'll take a class. Is that no? We have to get involved with the discussion, because we begin to learn from each other and we begin to dump stuff. You know, there's one little line I heard from Our Lady in all my trips to Medjugorje and everything. This wasn't a Medjugorje message, but at one point she says, "The healing is in the telling." And so when we tell our story to one another in kind of a vulnerable way, we get some insights.
2: Yeah, Robert, I can hear the shame and the fear in your voice and can relate to it as well. I mean, we've been there. And I see you, it's hard for you to see this yourself, but I see you in this really blessed, grace-filled place where, as Father mentioned, you know, there is healing in the telling. Now, you know, it's sharing and getting honest with those that we love, our wives, our kids, you know, done in a prudent manner can seem really challenging, but I see it as this window of grace and this window of opportunity into new life. And so I would strongly encourage you, Robert, just to let you know that you're not alone and that there is help available. And, you know, I mean, miracles can happen, but oftentimes we can't do this ourselves. Find people who are just like you, people who are normal people, who have sat in your shoes, who can help you walk through this, the early stages of your recovery, and build upon, build a new foundation. You're in this new place. You're coming back to the church. You know, entering into, you can build a foundation, a spiritual foundation for your life that can last generations. And, you know, if you don't take care of this, there's going to be lingering effects. Children raised in a family where inconsistency of dad's presence is challenged. You know, your wife, certainly, I'm sure she's picked up on things. We think that we're good at hiding, sure, but we're not as good as we think we are. We're very good at rationalizing. And so while this, you know, window of opportunity is here, I would strongly suggest stepping into a group, finding a fellowship, whether it's a secular 12-step recovery group like Alcoholics Anonymous, Catholic in Recovery, in which you can participate in meetings virtually, or, as highly recommended, both, to find new life, especially as you're in this precious place entering the church.
3: You know, and I think, too, we have to realize that, you know, to make this shift, you're making a lifestyle change. And anytime we, you know, make a major shift like this, we need help to navigate those new waters. And that's why the 12-step and the recovery groups, and even a counselor, an alcoholism counselor, can be helpful, because we can just kind of kick this stuff around and approach our wife, approach our kids with what's in the big book. You know, there's wisdom there so that we're not doing this alone.
2: Yeah.
28: All right, Robert.
4: Beautiful. Thank you very much.
28: Can I recommend a Catholic in Recovery? Is that a good resource for him?
2: Absolutely.
28: Can he join that remotely? He's on the West Coast.
2: Yeah, we probably have a meeting starting in a few hours. We've got meetings throughout the day. 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Connect. Share with people exactly what you shared with us. They're not going to tell you what to do, but they're going to tell you what it was like for them, what they did, and what life is like now. And, you know, that's changed my life. It was absolutely life-changing for me. The denial, the fear, the shame was just, you know, kind of pierced through when a man looked me in the eyes and said, I know exactly how you feel. Mm-hmm. You don't ever have to drink again.
28: Mm-hmm. Into that. Robert, hang in there. Wow. We're going to pray the chaplet coming up to him. We'll remember you, okay?
2: Absolutely.
28: We'll be praying for you.
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28: All right, my guest today, Scott Wieman from Catholic in Recovery, Father Charlie Becker. And we'll take your calls. I know you're on hold. Thanks for your patience. I'm going to kind of take a short pause. When we come back, we'll pick it up and take a few more of your calls, your questions, your comments, your struggles, your stories, your successes, however you want to do. We're looking at addiction in all of its forms and manifestations today and talking about one reality, that there is freedom. That conversation continues right after this.
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7: Because I'm convinced, you know, like St. James says in the New Testament, he says, confess your sins to one another that you can find healing. Yeah, you confess to a priest for the forgiveness of sins, but to find healing, especially in addictions that are hard to break, we need prayer, the grace of God, but you can't just sit in front of that Blessed Sacrament and pray it away. That's not enough. You need to get involved with some other like-minded people who are struggling with it. And in the conversation, in the discussion, plus the grace of God, then we have some kind of means to overcome it.
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0: Yeah, that's the voice of my guest today, Father Charlie Becker, on finding healing in the context of community. And it's great to have him in studio with me. Scott Wieman joins us also. He battled addiction as well and is now helping others find freedom. You can check him out at CatholicInRecovery.com. We'll take your calls too. If you're just tuning in, we're talking about addiction, recovery, the hidden wounds that often drive both. During the break, we were having a little conversation here in the studio just about the diabolic nature. But my own father struggled with alcoholism. I've spoken about it many times. And sometimes you trade addictions. First, he dealt with gambling. He was a compulsive gambler. He started to go to GA. Next thing you know, he's not gambling, but he's drinking, right? And then he drank. And that once he got that addiction, that owned him for a majority of his life. But I was sharing with Father in Wisconsin how the prayers of my mother for years, and my own prayers as well, and a trip to a site where the Virgin Mary was appearing, brought him a divine grace, and he was totally freed and liberated from his addiction. So if you're in a situation right now and you're praying for your loved one, you're thinking, oh, they'll never be free. You don't understand, Drew. Satan has got his hooks in too deep. You don't know what they've done. This is impossible. Nothing's impossible with God, right? God is bigger than any addiction, and he can break those chains. He can set that soul free in a heartbeat. Maybe it won't be divine. Maybe it's through treatment like Catholic in Recovery or some other type of program there. Sometimes it is a process. But I can't tell you how many people I've spoken to who have, you know, fought this fight and has come out on the other

0: side, Victoria. So this is a conversation I know that touches more lives than we realize. And we're just here to offer you hope because that's what this is all about. We'll take a few calls, too. We'll go right back to the phones. And Constance is in St. Petersburg, Florida. Constance, thanks for joining us. You're on with Scott and Father.
1: Thank you for having my call. I wanted to say that both of my parents died from alcoholism, and I grew up thinking you just don't drink and it's not a problem. But through the grace of God, I was led to a 12-step group also. But I wanted to add that because alcoholism is a threefold disease, it's physical and spiritual and emotional, then that program can help you get many things in your life together. 12 steps are 12 steps. And they're good for many, many aspects of life. But I learned through that that I was celiac. I could have never, never managed a celiac disease without the 12 steps.
0: Wow.
1: This was 40 years ago when no one really knew what celiac was. Now, I just want to add that both of my parents that I realize now were celiac. They had all the symptoms. And they both died before in their very, very early 50s. And I do understand that they both suffered from celiac disease, which may or may not have been a contribution to their alcoholism. They were both professional people, so it was really a dichotomy for me to grow up in that environment. And secondly, I have children besides myself that are also celiac that also have suffered from addictions. So I just want to say that the 12 steps work in many aspects of life, and they work for all people, not just the addict.
0: Constance, thanks for calling. What a great comment, and you're right. And maybe you're walking the same path that Constance is. Check out these programs. They are life-changing. She talks about addiction affecting her parents, and now I think she said it was also she had a child who's alcoholic. And it's funny, I was saying how my father is an alcoholic. I don't have any proclivity to addiction. And yet there are others. I have other family members that have struggled with addiction. I saw a stat that said there was research that shows that genetics can account for about 40 to 60% of a person's risk for developing addiction. And that comes from organizations like the National Institute on Drug Abuse and the American Society for Addiction and Medicine. But it means that if addiction runs in your family, whether it's alcohol or drugs or behavioral addictions, you might be a little bit more vulnerable, but you're not destined. You're not susceptible. Your brain may respond differently to substances or experiences, and you might feel the reward in a different way. Genetics kind of load the gun. The environment sometimes pulls the trigger, and that's what you got to be aware of.
2: Yeah, you know, I've noticed this over the years, too, working with the population, that if people like purposely do everything they can do not to drink like their parents did, it'll come out in some other kind of quirky way, because these behaviors are being conditioned in us and growing up, and maybe it'll come out in a food disorder or something, you know, that they think they're avoiding it by dodging the drink, and then it comes out in another way or something. So we have to kind of get to the root of it with the grace of God and fellowship, you know.
3: Yeah, a life run by fear. We get into control. We try to control everything around us. Can create a proclivity for within a family system that continues, actually, that kind of passes down traits, even though you're not drinking, you're not engaging in a harmful substance or behavior. Maybe you are, but it looks a little bit different and it can be hard to see. I've recently read a book, Grandchildren of Alcoholics, which is exactly what's probably, I think there's probably some similarities here. We can intervene on this.
0: Yeah.
3: And there are, you know, that perhaps it skips a generation, the actual behavior itself, but the patterns, the ism,
0: I have a nephew,
3: is still there.
0: You know, my father was an alcoholic, and so it's my sister's son who struggled with alcoholism.
2: Yep. Yeah. I saw it in my Irish side was probably worse than my German side.
0: It wasn't with the Irish.
2: But the Irish, I know, it's the Irish. Well, there's theories, but anyway, my great-grandparents, there was one in each marriage. Then it skipped a generation.
0: Yeah.
2: And then it picked up that either, like it's like the old adage is either if you're the child of an alcoholic or the grandchild, you're either going to become one, marry one, or both. And when I heard that, I thought, oh my gosh, this is a curse, you know.
0: Yeah, no kidding.
3: Great programs like Adult Children of Alcoholics and Dysfunctional Families do a lot of really wonderful things. Sometimes these behaviors manifest later in life, in our 20s and 30s, when we start having children, which are behaviors that are formed early age to protect us, keep us safe, learn us how to navigate life in a challenging situation at home. And later on in life, they are barriers to intimacy, and they makes this relationships challenging. Also, getting to what she had mentioned about celiac disease, you know, what I heard her say essentially was, you know, 12-step recovery helped me live life on life's terms.
0: Yes.
3: And so, you know, I see it that, you know, putting down the drink, not acting out lustfully, not engaging in binge eating behavior, whatever the behavior or substance might be, the loss of that or putting that aside is, but that's a consolation prize. The greater prize is the spiritual awakening that can come from working through the 12 steps and being able to live life on life's terms. You know, life may not get better, but our response to life is way better.
0: Yeah. Good. Michael is in the Quad Cities. Michael, good afternoon. You're on with Father and Scott.
4: Thank you, Drew. Thank you, Father. Thank you, Scott. Hey, I've listened to Drew and Relevant Radio for years. I love your shows.
0: Thanks.
4: Like Drew said, Dad had gambling, and then it was alcohol. We have one of our children married, and that married person's dad was alcoholic, and now this person has exhibited it, and it's been went to 30 days in rehab, and to all outward appearances has worked great. You know, things are better, good, I think. You know, I'm not in their life every day, but we replace addictions with addictions, it seems like. So, like long-term, long-distance running, athletics, endurance sports, is that an addictive behavior? And what are the things to look for, even though that seems like a really great thing to be doing?
3: Yeah, I mean, I would say that, you know, first we need some healthy alternatives to turn to in place of, you know, compulsive behavior, something that we're engaging on a regular basis. Some of those things can be good and of themselves, but when we take them too far, they can become, I would say, unhealthy attachments that define us in ways that are slightly still missing the mark. You know, we replace that with religion and, you know, a relationship with God, a surrender to God and the spiritual way of life that we know through our faith. That's a great thing. You know, perhaps long distance running and athletics and things may not be as devastating relationally, physically, but taken too far, taken to the extreme, anything I think can become, you know, something that defines us and we become dependent upon that might stand in the way of a true relationship and intimacy. It's avoidance, you know, it's a matter of avoidance. And yeah, that's, you know, it's going to take different shapes. Is that a bad thing? It's probably not as bad as, you know, regular alcohol use. But, you know, taken too far, it can certainly have some negative consequences if it means, you know, not tending to the responsibilities at home or at work or with our family and getting in the way of relationships. Still something to take a look at.
0: Mm-hmm. Hey, Michael, thank you.
4: Yeah, I think when you get rid of some bad thing, then you have to replace it with something else. And it would be wonderful if we could get faith back into the family more in that area instead of, you know,
0: that's
4: just
0: such
4: the religion
0: a good point.
4: Of taking, you know, runs.
0: Yeah. Yeah, you know, well, Michael, that's such a great point. And Father, speak to that because it's what I said a little bit earlier. I think, you know, to find healing, the sacrament of reconciliation is such a great thing. But, you know, people often, they have a wound and they fill it with something else. I mean, why not replace it with God? You're going to find incredible healing, fulfillment, and meaning.
2: See, that's a big piece too. I mean, I was using primarily AA and 12-step for the first 9 years of my sobriety, a couple, two, three meetings a week. And then I went to Medjugorje, which is a place of apparitions. And I was a priest by then, but I didn't appreciate what was not given to me since third grade, which was the prayer of the rosary, renewal of adoration. We never did any of that in the 80s at the seminary even. So you're right, Michael. I think, you know, putting back some of these basic devotions where we really believe and maybe haven't have experienced yet that grace that comes from involving ourselves with that prayer life. Oh my gosh, yeah, that's a piece of it. It's not everything, because sometimes people think, well, if I just sit in front of the tabernacle, all my problems will go away. No, you know, if you sit in front of the tabernacle and ask Jesus, he might give you the energy or the grace to get your little butt to a meeting.
0: Yeah, right.
2: So we got to use all of the pieces. That becomes more our recovery.
0: All right, we'll go back to the phones. Thank you, Michael, for your call. Great, great points. Joe is in Minnesota. Joe, good afternoon.
5: Hi, I just had a question, maybe for some advice. Just recently sober, you know, almost 90 days, trying to put my life back together, and it seems to be going pretty well. But some advice on how to talk to my children about it.
0: Great.
5: I have a lot of them. Yeah. There's a whole bunch, and I don't want to do more harm to them.
0: Yep.
5: You know, I was just thinking of all the things, the time that's been stolen. the emotional volatility, all the stuff that contributed across the home because of my drinking. And I don't quite know how to approach it.
2: Do you have a sponsor?
5: I do, yeah.
2: Yeah, okay.
5: She's pretty young, so I'm looking around.
2: Yeah, because, you know, sometimes it's good to bounce things off somebody else before you proceed. Because you're right, there's wisdom that needs to be gained before you jump ahead too quickly.
3: Yeah, and, you know, I think doing this prudently is important as we work through the 12 steps. One, you know, the first step is we admitted we were powerless over fill in the blank, alcohol, drugs, lust, food, that our lives had become unmanageable. And then we, you know, come to believe that a power greater than ourselves can restore us to sanity. We know that power being God, our Lord and Savior. And, you know, there is a temptation, though, to just try to reconcile everything all at once. And so we want to do the steps in order with the help of a sponsor. And there's prudence there. We want to be honest, really be honest. And what I hear is that you have an opportunity to set a really awesome example for your kids. Sharing that there's going to be, we're going to make decisions that are not in our best interests and that have rippling impacts. And that God's grace is sufficient, that we can overcome that when we cooperate with it. I really would love to, and have pitched to our publisher to write a children's book on mom or dad having dealing with some kind of an addiction and getting into recovery. That kind of, you know, speaks to children of various ages. But I would be prudent. You know, recognize you're not going to clean up this whole mess yourself in just, you know,
2: overnight,
3: a day, you know, 30 yeah. days, 90 days. But if you continue to pursue this and stay committed to your recovery and this new way of life, it's going to show. What you say is going to be less impressive than how you're showing up for your family.
0: That's well said. Mm-hmm. Joe, you're going to be an inspiration to them too. I mean, as you continue your path to healing here, I think your children will look back in retrospect and really be proud of what you've been able to accomplish. So you hang in there. Check out Catholic in Recovery. That's Scott's program. Yeah.
2: You know, that's really true because, you know, in my life, my dad's sobriety, was an example. I knew what the remedy was watching my father, which was don't drink and go to meetings. I mean, right. that's what we have to do. Yet my cousin got sober 10 years before his father did. So that was reversed. At 18 years old, I was always enamored with his yeah. work with recovery. So it's a beautiful thing that you're in recovery, and it'll pay all kinds of benefit. You'll see.
3: Yeah, just stay in the present too. You know, shame of what's happened in the past yep. can keep us stuck. Fear of what's going to happen in the future can keep us stuck and keep us from taking action. But just do what you can today. There's, you know, some trite slogans that we might say in recovery, one day at a time being, you know, probably the most common. But there is a lot of truth to that. Is all we can do is save, you know, is live in today and, you know, give up having a better past and, you know, so that today, well-lived, makes every yesterday a dream of happiness and tomorrow a vision of hope.
0: Mary is in the Twin Cities. Mary, thank you for calling. You're on the air.
6: Yes, hello. Thank you for taking my phone call. You know, I really think that anybody can benefit from this a 12-step program. I mean, it's kind of a mm-hmm. way of life, I guess you could say. I myself went through a divorce, very painful divorce, and I didn't know where to turn. And I ended up looking through a Christian program that was based on a 12-step program. And it helped me immensely. And what I would like to say is it's more than just alcohol and drugs. Mm-hmm. It can be spending habits, food, mm-hmm. abusive relationships, a porn addiction, anxiety, fears. This one program, they say your hurts, habits, and hang-ups.
3: Celebrate it's recovery.
6: Open for people who, yes. Yeah. and it really has benefited a lot of people. Not to mention, I will say there's more men. I mean, there's an explosion of men coming into this group. Mm-hmm. And I'm just like, praise God. you know, with addictions and whatnot. But I just think the Catholic Church definitely can benefit from a program like this. There's so many hurting people. There's a lot of people out there in pain. Yeah. And I'm just so happy to hear that yeah. you guys have something out there.
2: You know, I always thought this too early on in my priesthood. I'm 40 years a priest now. And I was thinking, gosh, there needs to be some kind of coming together of this. And I knew I wasn't going to be the guy to write the book. But here we are 10 years into it, Scott. Is that what you're about? About, you know? And I'm like, look at this. See, God's grace all in time. We do. We have an interface. I mean, Celebrate and Recovery does a great job with Protestant churches and whatnot. And not only Protestant, I mean, we can go to those too. But when we want to develop our own Catholic faith in conjunction with our healing, this is an option. There's also Calyx Society, which is another Catholic recovery assistance to our recovery, you know. But I'm excited about Catholic and recovery. I'm excited about Scott Wieman's work. It's wonderful.
3: We lose a lot of Catholics to non-Catholic Christian churches because they're serving people with addictions you mentioned. Yeah. Mm-hmm. Celebrate Recovery has like 30,000 groups around the world, and in a lot of places is the evangelical arm of those churches. You'll see banners outside of Protestant evangelical churches that are proclaiming Celebrate Recovery. Come here, find freedom.
2: Yeah.
3: And so there is an opportunity for us, but we lose Catholics from the church because their needs are being met elsewhere. They've found the miracle of God working in their lives in a non-Catholic
2: and many
3: Christian
2: of them
3: setting.
2: Have been unchurched. So it's filling a void. But
3: I will note we had two the caller and the previous caller both from Minnesota, one of the Twin Cities. We do have a one day Catholic and Recovery retreat taking place on Saturday, May 16th in New Brighton, Minnesota, at St. John the Baptist, where we have a weekly Catholic and Recovery group. I would encourage checking it out, and a good way to kind of introduce yourself to Catholic and Recovery.
0: Yeah, check it out. I'll tell you what, Barbara in Fort Myers, Denny in Minnesota, everyone else, we'll take your calls. I only have 10, 15 minutes left with my guest, Scott Wieman, Father Charlie Becker here, as we are taking a look at addiction and recovery, what drives these deep wounds and how to heal them. That and more straight ahead.
7: Former Planned Parenthood workers tell us, you have no idea how many babies that you're saving, because the no-show rate for an abortion appointment goes as high as 75% when we're out there praying. That's Planned Parenthood's internal number.
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9: Hi, this is Archbishop Perez of the Archdiocese of Philadelphia. Let us pray. Remember, O most gracious Virgin Mary, that never was it known that anyone who fled to thy protection, implored thy help, or sought thy intercession was left unaided. 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To thee do I come, before thee I stand, sinful and sorrowful. O Mother of the Word incarnate, despise not my petitions, but in thy mercy hear and answer me. Amen.
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0: Hey, today we'd like to thank Christopher, who's listening in Wisconsin, for donating his 2016 GMC Yukon XL. 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
3: If you're listening right now and you're feeling like, I've got to do something about this, those windows of grace Because we can rationalize very well.
0: Yeah.
3: And make all sorts of justifications why the next drink or drug or drive-through might be okay. And that just further, you know, keeps reinforcing that the problem. My problem and my solution were the same thing. Alcohol, drugs, lust were a great escape from the problems caused by alcohol, drugs, lust, and other behaviors.
0: Yeah.
3: And, you know, I was sick and tired of being sick and tired for this very brief moment. And like I mentioned, October 10, 2011, walked into a meeting and didn't think that there was going to be a whole lot of hope for a guy like me who, you know, I deemed as being, you know, complicated. Your simple solutions weren't going to work for me. But, you know, was just captured by others who had what I wanted. They were living joyfully. They were normal people.
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0: Yeah, that was the voice of my guest, Scott Wieman, who was on one of my favorite radio programs, The Drew Mariani Show. He was here. I knew that'd make you laugh, Father. He was here a couple months ago, and we talked about it. And it's good to have him in studio. Also, Father Charlie Becker in the back there laughing. He's with us, too. If you're tuning in, we are talking about addiction. And as I said before, I think it affects just about every family. It might be closer to you. You might say, well, Drew, I'm not really addicted. I get it, but it could be your neighbor. It could be somebody in your workplace that you don't know about. Maybe it's your own family. And we're talking about what it really looks like, and more importantly, how healing begins. And I'm joined today by Father Charlie Becker. Scott Wieman's the founder of Catholic in Recovery. Both have struggled with addiction and both have found freedom.
2: Yeah, let me make a comment about rehabs. You know, rehabs have a place, but they're really not a solution. You know, they can be informative. They can help you get detoxed, but you know, the bottom line is the nit and grit of getting sober or overcoming your addiction is, again, the grace of God. However, you can get in touch with that. For Catholics, we have a lot of different ways. And the fellowship. So it's going to the meetings. I remember once my father used to tell, when he was 12-stepping different people, he says, you know, at the time, this was in the 70s, I'll save you $30,000, you know. Now it's probably $80,000 or whatever it is, you know. Just start going to meetings and start learning, because that's what our daily medicine is for any given addiction.
0: Yeah. Let's do this. We'll jump back to the phones. Barbara is in Fort Myers, Florida. She's got an interesting story to share. Barbara, good afternoon.
16: Hi, good afternoon. I'll try to keep it really short because it's just too much to talk about.
0: Mm-hmm.
16: My dad was an alcoholic. Two of his brothers died of alcoholism. And so from the time I was conceived till the time, till today, and I still, there's still son who has alcoholic, and he lost his mind. He's gone. Anyway, the situation at him, I had two teenagers between my husband getting drunk, you know, he was a bar drinker every day, 7 days a week.
0: Mm-hmm.
16: And then I had four children altogether. Two of them, my daughter became an alcoholic, believe it or not, at 13 years old. And then my son took up drugs, alcohol, pot. I could not believe it. I cried my eyes out when the counselor told me that my daughter was an alcoholic. I said, it can't be. You can't. God can't do this to me. Not a 13-year-old kid. Well, I went through the fires of hell. I also paid $25,000 to put one of them in a program, which did not help. My girlfriend down the street saw that I was getting insane. I was I was like a babbling fool. And she came and she said to me, you are going to go to an Al-Anon meeting. I said, no, I'm not. I don't need it. Yes, you are. That was the best thing. God is there in our life all the time when we least expect it. He sent Carol into my life to save my life, my sanity, and my family. Brought me to an Al-Anon meeting. That was in 1979.
0: Wow.
16: I go to meetings continually all around the United States, any place I go. It's a spiritual program. You would think you were in a Catholicism program.
0: Yeah.
16: Everything is referred to it. Two of my children, my daughter, who was the alcoholic, really bad alcoholic, she was bumming rides with truck drivers and God only knows what else. I prayed and prayed the rosary. I prayed. I did everything I could. I turned to God. What he did is after she came back home, she wound up going out again, wound up in intensive care where I was living,
0: mm-hmm.
16: and she died.
0: Wow.
16: Her husband, they were on a vacation in Hawaii.
0: Yeah.
16: They went out drinking. She woke up. He was dead in bed.
0: Oh, my gosh.
16: I buried two of them.
0: Barbara, you poor thing.
16: No, you get through it. God is good.
0: Yes, I love it. Father, I'm going to let you respond to her. And Barbara, thank you for sharing that story. If you had trouble hearing because the signal was a little sketchy. She says her daughter, she's the daughter of an alcoholic. She was married to an alcoholic. Her kids struggle with alcoholics. But, you know, AA and Al-Anon both really were instrumental in helping save her life. And as you heard, God is good. You'll get through that.
2: You know, sometimes too, I keep coming across a few folks who have difficulty getting sober or overcoming something. And there might be something else in the background that's making it difficult. And they call that dual diagnosis. So sometimes people have a mental illness as well, some kind of psychological thing that's playing out as well as the addiction. And so, first of all, the first thing that really should be addressed is the addiction, and then you can deal with the other difficulty. But, you know, for those who have two problems like that, they both need to be addressed so that, you know, a balanced life can be struck, right? Wouldn't you say?
3: Absolutely.
2: Yeah. So, but in your case, you know, yes. I mean, I sense your trust in the Lord regarding, you know, these awful tragedies that happen in your life.
0: Yep.
2: And then we trust God too to take them to Himself because they are, it's an illness and it's not something like you just switch off. Because once you engage the addiction, there's no more control.
0: Scott, let me ask you a question and we'll jump back to the phones. Denny's been waiting a long time too, but how can loved ones approach somebody who's in denial? Yeah, you know, this woman here is praying. Of course, that's the first thing I would do. But so many people right now have loved ones who say, I don't have a problem gambling. Come on, porn. Everybody does it. One drink, two drinks. Come on.
3: Yeah, it may not look like we might think it does. Or, you know, I mean, certainly, I think the best way to address it as a loved one is to allow the natural consequences of one's behaviors to be realized. Mm-hmm. And that means not getting in the way of them experiencing what are the natural things that would happen as a result. That means not bailing them out of jail. That means not, wow, you know, making the car payment when they're spending money elsewhere. That means, you know, all sorts of these things that we might do to kind of soften their consequences.
0: Yes.
3: And, you know, the best thing that happened to me,
0: yep,
3: was hitting that, you know, having these consequences of having to look in the mirror saying, you know, the only person that's going to do anything about this is me.
0: Yep.
3: But when a loved one is kind of absorbing those consequences, then that eliminates really the desperation for the individual who is struggling with the addiction to get help.
0: Yep.
3: And so, you know, be honest, share how this is affecting you, but, you know, recognize that your influence may not be, you know, saying, you know, they may not have a whole lot of interest in what you say, but be honest with how it's affecting you. Let them know that you're going to be there for help, but don't be manipulated, don't be deceived, and set some strong boundaries.
2: Sometimes jail is the best thing.
0: Yeah, that's true.
3: What I heard in the last call or two was just a ton of faith and trust and, you know, just this testimony of, she could easily be the victim and just be in this place of woe is me and, you know, where is God through all of this, but rather just, you know, recognizing that God is good. God's grace is sufficient. I really appreciate that call. Yeah. Thanks, Barbara.
0: Thank you so much. Denny in Minnesota, good afternoon.
17: Hello, thanks for taking my call. A couple quick things. Father, what do you say to someone who says or feels that they've been healed in Christ from addiction and alcoholism? I do believe Christ can heal us from anything, but, you know, that big part of the program is, you know, you're never fully recovered. You always have to work the program and such. And if there's time, I was also wondering, in the context of my question, I'll say I've been sober for 30 years. And I'm just wondering at this point in my life how to balance that 12-step to get outside of the program at times to bring people in and share all of what the steps have to offer. But also the more important thing is how many parallels there are to our Catholic faith and the relationship there. So I'll take your question off the air.
0: Thanks, Denny.
2: Okay, yeah, so... what was the first part of the question?
17: Go on.
0: Oh, yeah, you're still on. I didn't know you've been healed.
17: How do you speak to when when somebody says, I'm healed of my addiction or alcoholism right, or whatever right, it may be. Okay. And
2: right. Yeah, I think, you know, certainly God's grace can do that. And I've seen it happen. I don't think it, I think in the back of the big book, it talks about, you know, a profound change mm-hmm. and then what they call an educational variety or kind of a slow awareness and growth. Most people are that. But others have, you know, had it lifted, like Drew was talking about his father. It just by a grace of God, the compulsion was lifted. There's also a phenomenon called dry drunk, and that's somebody who quits drinking, but they're white knuckling it. In other words, they're forcing it not to drink, and they're miserable in the process. And many of these people exhibit the same effects of and behaviors of an active alcoholic. It's almost like, oh, you were better off when you were drinking. Please go back to drinking. So that's a dry drunk. And dry drunks come about by people who don't add a shift or a change in their life by going to meetings, by new information, by changing their life other than just the addiction. Do you have anything on that?
3: Yeah, I mean, you sober up a drunken horse thief, you still have a horse thief.
2: There you go.
3: And so, the behaviors, the underlying behaviors need to be addressed. That means, you know, becoming honest, learning how to take responsibility for our behaviors, how to live in relationship with people, all these things, you know, and more. How to live with humility. These are the fruits of recovery, in addition to setting aside the drink or the drug or the lust or whatever it might be.
2: And I think after a period of years, like you've talked about, you know, you've noticed the recovery that's happening, and that's good, you know. You may not need a meeting three times a week, but, you know, my sponsor once told me, Charlie, at least go to enough meetings to remember who you are. Because alcoholism is a sneaky illness. And even after 40 years, I just had my anniversary, 43 years sober on April 1st. Uh-huh. I'm so grateful to God for this life of sobriety, but I would never want to lose it.
0: Father Becker, thank you. Scott, thank you. People want to track you down, Scott, very quickly. Best way to do that.
3: Yeah, CatholicInRecovery.com. Find a meeting. We have meetings all the time, in-person and virtual meetings, other resources. You're not alone.
0: It may be providential you heard this program today, so check it out. The Chapel of Divine Mercy is straight ahead, and we will pray. Join me.
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20: I'm Brooke Taylor with Relevant Radio News. Christian schools in Jerusalem suspended classes on September 1st after Israeli authorities failed to renew entry permits for more than 70 teachers and staff from the West Bank. The shutdown affecting over 8,500 students ended after one day when some permits were restored, though most were only short-term. School leaders say the crisis threatens both daily operations and the long-term Christian presence in the city. Brother Daoud Kasabri telling Aid to the Church in Need that behind each permit is a person, a family, and a livelihood, and that teachers cannot simply be replaced overnight. Christian schools, which serve both Christian and Muslim students, are urging authorities to fully renew all permits. Church officials say they remain hopeful more permanent permits will be issued soon. And the sainthood cause for Servant of God Rhoda Wise has taken a major step forward with the submission of her Vatican dossier detailing her life, virtues, and reputation for holiness, submitted in July, nearly 80 years after her death. Devotion to the Ohio wife, mother, and convert continues to draw pilgrims from around the world. Wise, who entered the Catholic Church in 1939 during a hospital stay for cancer, later reported visions of Jesus and St. Therese of Lisieux and bore the stigmata. Her spirituality centered on simple daily fidelity, love for the Sacred Heart, devotion to St. Therese, and a steadfast commitment to the rosary. She offered many sufferings for the conversion and healing of others, especially priests and religious. The Ohio Shrine welcomed over 5,500 visitors from 38 states and 19 countries last year, with attendance in 2026 on pace to surpass that. Supporters of her cause say Wise's example shows us how God works through ordinary lives fully entrusted to Him, a message that continues to bear fruit as her path to sainthood advances. I'm Brooke Taylor, and this is listener-supported Relevant Radio.
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0: Well, good afternoon and welcome. It is great to be here with you today. Thank you so much for taking time to join me. Let's pray. Let's pray for you. If you're on hold, I'll do my best to get you on. You want to join us, there's, I think, a line or two up, but it fills up very, very promptly. Best way to get in, 888-914-9149. That's 888-914-9149, and try to take as many calls as I can. Here, this is my my last broadcast with you, at least this week. I am going to be heading on pilgrimage. And for those who are traveling with me on this pilgrimage, hang in there. I'd ask everyone who's listening to pray for us. One of the airlines we're flying over is an airline called Lufthansa, and they're on strike. And all of our seats got canceled. So can you imagine that? You're on the eve of getting ready on this pilgrimage that we've looked forward to for such a long time. And now it seems like flights have been canceled, so we're scrambling to try to get seats. And a lot of people without flights. I mean, this has affected travelers from San Francisco to Miami, all over the nation. And all around the world, really, it's had a profound ripple effect. So when one takes a pilgrimage, when one travels, quite often there's often sacrifice, right? A little bit of suffering along the way. I take that as a good sign because there'll be a lot of grace coming as well. And I'm going to be praying for you all along the way. As I said, if you have sent me a text, if you text my name, Drew, to the number 914-914, if you open your phone, you go where the number is, 914-9149, and then the message field, text the word Drew. We'll send you a quick text alert here from Relevance to saying, hey, right now we're at the tomb of St. Faustina. Join us in prayer. All right. And we'll pray for your intentions. I've gotten a lot of prayer intentions for this trip. I've seen them. I know a lot of them are confidential, so I won't disclose anything, but I will be praying for all of you along the way. And please pray for me. All right. I have a great privilege of being in studio with my colleague, Liz. Liz, great to have you back. Welcome.
26: It's great to be here. And I was just thinking that you know it's going to be a good pilgrimage when there's chaos right before. Yeah, okay. It's like retreat, right? You okay. know. Drew, I have two praise reports for you. Great. You're not going to believe it. So last week we prayed for a 15-year-old boy who was hit by a car in Milwaukee in his neighborhood. The SUV drove over him. Either probably was looking at his phone, whatever. Miraculously, they actually found the person who did it already and brought him to court. This boy had a brain bleed. He was airlifted, had a brain bleed, and he is home. And here's the miraculous thing. We prayed for him. He got home, and I am told, his name is Elliot, that he's totally forgiven and not even upset with the person who hit him. Thanks because God. He's so happy he's alive.
0: Wow.
26: I mean, that's grace. The second praise report I have is we also been praying for my cousin Robert and specifically for him to have a clean, perfect scan yesterday, and he did. So wow. He has managed to succeed through all the chemo wow. and everything. So I'm thanking God for that today, for you, for your trip, for all the pilgrims, and it's going to be a great trip. I know it is.
0: We'll pray for you too. I know you're having a little bit of traveling, so we'll keep you as well in our prayers.
26: Thank you. I appreciate
0: that.
26: For
0: your way and for your whole family. You've got lots of answered prayers, Liz. You always bring me good news. I love it. While you were talking, I got an email from Maggie Carroza. She prays the rosary with Father Rocky every evening at 7 p.m. So if you love the chaplet, you'll love the rosary as well. Maggie got a house. So Father likes to say she got she took the walk to Mary, right? She found her spouse. She had a baby. And now the trifecta, she has a house, and she sent me, I asked her to write it down, and she sent her story along. A little too long for me to share with you right now, but I will summarize it for you in the days ahead. It's a Divine Mercy miracle, she says. And I've been asking people, if you, on Divine Mercy Sunday, prayed for a miracle, right, or an answered prayer, and God came through, then let me know. I'm putting together a book on the Great Feast of Mercy as well. It's something that's really close to my heart. I really want to educate people, because the Lord asked St. Faustina, he requested this feast more than anything else he spoke to her about. There's actually 14 different entries in her diary in which he made this request and spoke about the origins of this and the promises associated with it. It's an extraordinary day, extraordinary. But if you've ever prayed, or you've had an answer, prayer, or a miracle as a result of the Great Feast of Divine Mercy, send it to me, drew@relevantradio.com, okay? drew@relevantradio.com. I love it. Maggie, congratulations on your house. I just found out where you're moving. It's pretty exciting. It's a beautiful area, and you're going to love it.
26: I hope it's near me.
0: No, it's actually a little closer to me. She's going to love it.
26: Well, you and I aren't too far apart.
0: Yeah, no, so. It's going to be great. It's going to be fun. Nick's with me too. Nick, anything you want to lead us off with?
4: Yes, Drew. I'd just like to pray for safe travels on the pilgrimage, that it's spiritually beneficial, that all the pilgrims experience divine mercy at the beautiful sites in Poland and Prague and the Czech Republic. I'm just looking forward to hearing about all the fruits from it, and also just one personal intention as well.
0: All right, you got it. And, of course, pray for Patrick Alog, who doesn't get on here. He's on the phones. He jumped in yesterday.
26: He's waving.
0: We'll pray for all your attention. Let's pray right now. And let's just put our trust in the Lord, okay? Let's know how good God is, how much he loves us, and the fact that he hears these prayers. He really does. God hears these prayers. So let's pray. In the name of the Father, and of the Son, and of the Holy Spirit.
26: Amen. Amen.
0: You expire, Jesus. But the source of life gushed forth for souls. The ocean of mercy opened up for the whole world. O font of life, unfathomable divine mercy, envelop the whole world and empty yourself out upon us. O blood and water which gushed forth from the heart of Jesus as a fountain of mercy for us.
26: I trust in you.
0: O blood and water which gushed forth from the heart of Jesus as a fountain of mercy for us.
26: I trust in you.
0: O blood and water which gushed forth from the heart of Jesus as a fountain of mercy for us.
26: I trust in you.
0: Our Father who art in heaven, hallowed be thy name. Thy kingdom come. Thy will be done on earth as it is in heaven.
26: Give us this day our daily bread, and forgive us our trespasses as we forgive those who trespass against us. And lead us not into temptation, but deliver us from evil. Amen.
0: Hail Mary, full of grace, the Lord is with thee. Blessed art thou among women, and blessed is the fruit of thy womb, Jesus.
26: Holy Mary, Mother of God, pray for us sinners, now and at the hour of our death. Amen.
0: And I believe in God, the Father Almighty, the Creator of heaven and earth, and in Jesus Christ, his only Son, our Lord, who was conceived by the Holy Spirit and was born of the Virgin Mary. He suffered under Pontius Pilate, was crucified, died, and was buried. He descended into hell on the third day. He rose again from the dead. He ascended into heaven and is seated at the right hand of God the Father Almighty. From there he shall come to judge the living and the dead.
26: I believe in the Holy Spirit, the Holy Catholic Church, the communion of saints, the forgiveness of sins, the resurrection of the body, and life everlasting. Amen.
0: All right. Before we begin, I want to pray for Deanna, a beautiful woman who shares the same birthday as me, and she stopped by Relevant Radio and gave me a birthday card. So,
26: gosh, that was so sweet.
0: Love her. Aww. She was one of the surprises at the great gala that Relevant Radio had, and she wanted to go, and God heard her prayers in a great way. I also want to pray for this prisoner, Mr. Alvarado, who just wrote to me. I am going to be praying for you, Fausto. I have yet to open this. It just arrived on my desk today, but I will read your letter. And I will pray for you on my pilgrimage in a special way. So I'm going to pray for Dolly Foster and for Craig and some friends of mine that are having some medical issues right now, too. So we'll lift them up. All right, our first call today, it comes from, let me see where we take this from, Pat in Bergen County, New Jersey. Hey, Pat, good afternoon.
5: Hi, Drew. Thank you for taking my call. I'd like to ask for prayers for my adopted daughter, who tried to get her medical history from her birth mother, and she did not give it to her. As a result, she's 36 years old right now. She was diagnosed 3 years ago with celiac disease. Because it was diagnosed so late, she developed severe exocrine pancreatic insufficiency. So she has a lot of challenges with food and drink. She's very thin, and she's just been diagnosed with osteoporosis and rapid bone loss.
0: Pat, hang in there, okay? I know this is really difficult on you. I know how much you love your daughter. Let's pray for her, all right? Let's put her in the hands of the Lord. That's all we can do right now. And I know that you're probably filled with a lot of fear right now and a lot of anxiety. Your daughter's in good hands, right? He's in the hands of our Lord, and he can restore what feels like it is damaged or broken or beyond repair. And he can strengthen what feels fragile. He can repair those bones, right? Not even rapid bone loss, not even the complexity of celiac disease is greater than God, right? The greater the misery of a soul, the Lord said, the greater the right that they have to his mercy. So I want to bring you to the throne of our Lord. And I want to bring your daughter as well. And Lord, I just ask for healing where there is sickness. I want to pray for peace where there's anxiety and fear. And Lord, I just ask that your mercy prevail in the situation. And I thank you as we bring to you so many who are troubled in this moment. As we unite in one voice and pray, Eternal Father, we offer you the body, blood, soul, and divinity of your dearly beloved Son, our Lord Jesus Christ.
26: In atonement for our sins and those of the whole world.
0: For the sake of his sorrowful passion.
26: Have mercy on us and on the whole world.
0: For the sake of his sorrowful passion.
26: Have mercy on us and on the whole world.
0: For the sake of his sorrowful passion.
26: Have mercy on us and on the whole world.
0: For the sake of his sorrowful passion.
26: Have mercy on us and on the whole world.
0: For the sake of his sorrowful passion.
26: Have mercy on us and on the whole world.
0: For the sake of his sorrowful passion.
26: Have mercy on us and on the whole world.
0: For the sake of his sorrowful passion.
26: Have mercy on us and on the whole world.
0: For the sake of his sorrowful passion.
26: Have mercy on us and on the whole world.
0: For the sake of his sorrowful passion.
26: Have mercy on us and on the whole world.
0: For the sake of his sorrowful passion.
26: Have mercy on us and on the whole world.
0: All right, Mary's in Long Beach, California. Hey, Mary.
6: Good afternoon, Drew.
0: Mary.
6: I want to wish you a safe trip on your pilgrimage.
0: Thank you, Mary.
6: And God gonna be the driver. And you're going to be the passenger, and you're going to make it safe. I want to reach out to two prayer warriors of the Relevant Radio, Alicia M. Her mama is going through a little rough time, sickness and stuff like that. Anyway, she has an appointment tomorrow, and I'm praying, Drew, I'm praying for her that her mama will be healed and her test results gonna be between normal limits, and wishing her family all the best. And I'm praying for Pia. I don't know what she's going through, Drew, but whatever she's going through, the Lord alone knows. And she needs some prayers. And all the members of the Relevant Radio, the rosary and the mass, please lift them up in prayers. Mm. It's not the same. You could feel it, Drew. And I'm asking for special prayers for myself, Drew. I need it. And for me, and for what's her name that just got her house? Maggie. Oh my God.
0: Mary, we love you here. You're part of our family, you know, you're part of our spiritual family here. I love your voice, and I love the way you pray, and I know the Lord loves you deeply. So let's pray for all these intentions that you brought forward. We all have them in our heart, right? So many things to ask the Lord. And I think of Matthew 7:7, another great scripture verse where Lord gave us such a good promise. He says, ask and you will receive, right? Seek and you'll find, knock, and that door will be open to you. So we're going to pray boldly right now. I know you're a prayer warrior, a woman of great faith, deep faith. And we'll ask the Lord to bring clarity through these tests, that he'll guide the hands and the minds of doctors, and he'll hear every one of those prayers you just uttered. And Lord, I unite my prayers, along with Mary's and all who now cry out to you. We thank you for your loving care as we pray. Eternal Father, We offer you the body, blood, soul, and divinity of your dearly beloved Son, our Lord Jesus Christ.
26: In atonement for our sins and those of the whole world.
0: For the sake of his sorrowful passion.
26: Have mercy on us and on the whole world.
0: For the sake of his sorrowful passion.
26: Have mercy on us and on the whole world.
0: For the sake of his sorrowful passion.
26: Have mercy on us and on the whole world.
0: For the sake of his sorrowful passion.
26: Have mercy on us and on the whole world.
0: For the sake of his sorrowful passion.
26: Have mercy on us and on the whole world.
0: For the sake of his sorrowful passion.
26: Have mercy on us and on the whole world.
0: For the sake of his sorrowful passion.
26: Have mercy on us and on the whole world.
0: For the sake of his sorrowful passion.
26: Have mercy on us and on the whole world.
0: For the sake of his sorrowful passion.
26: Have mercy on us and on the whole world.
0: For the sake of his sorrowful passion.
26: Have mercy on us and on the whole world.
0: All right, jump over to Nick here in studio with us. And if you don't get through on the phone lines, I wish you could get on the air. I really do. But if you can't, Nick will take your intention on our X platform. Just send him a post at Drew Mariani Show. That's at Drew Mariani Show. Follow me also at Drew Mariani, and we want to pray for you. Nick, what's coming in?
4: Drew, Yoli is praying for her neighbor's dad, Norberto, who's struggling with drug addiction. I pray that he and his wife will be healed. Rita is praying for 89-year-old Father David that fell today and hit his head. He's in the hospital and being evaluated. He has stopped speaking and he suffers from dementia. Donna is praying for 5-year-old grandson who's having a very bad asthma flare-up. Michelle is praying for her eldest cousin, Sherry, who entered eternity on Divine Mercy Sunday. Mm-hmm. Prayers for her, repose of her soul, and for the consolation of her husband and children. Only another listener is praying for Father King of St. Mary's Parish, who passed away earlier this week. He's also praying for his wife and baby that will be induced on Monday.
0: All right, let's lift them up. We'll lift all those. We'll add Julie. She's in Youngstown, Ohio, to the mix. Hi, Julie. Good afternoon.
7: Hello, Drew. I'm so glad I could get on the air. So I also have prayer for a friend of mine, Gail, and her son, Brian. They are both wanting to overcome alcohol addiction. I have a dear friend who, unfortunately, is the former husband. A couple broke up. He had opioid addiction, and his struggle is great. I would like prayer for Rob for them to be able to overcome their addiction and adjust and live a better life. A prayer of thanksgiving, a brother-in-law, my cousin, other acquaintances who are clean and sober and have been, and just pray that they can continue and be an example. Amen. That Christ can free people from those things. And also the family members and friends of people struggling with addiction. My understanding is that Brian had friends. They did an intervention. His mother got involved. And things worked out to where he could be in a facility. So just, you know, prepare for people to find those solutions and get on that road to sobriety.
0: Julie, thank you for calling. I mean it. Thank you for this prayer and praying for the addicted. And addiction manifests in so many different ways. If you didn't hear the first hour of today's show, go back and listen to it in our podcast. Powerful stuff, because addiction is not just alcohol or drugs. It can be sexual. It can be compulsions and proclivities to all sorts of other things, anything that controls you. God is a liberator, right? And if you have a loved one, and I think every one of us, whether it's a family member or somebody we know, work with, or love, if they are struggling, if they are battling addiction, you know the weight they carry and how trapped they feel and sometimes how powerless you feel. I mean, you watch them fall and fall again. You see the collateral damage that comes from their actions. You see the power of this addiction over them. Nothing's more powerful than God. And we pray right now that God breaks every chain that binds them, that he restores their mind and their body and their soul, that he restores what is right, that he heals relationships, that he sets them on the right path once again. Scripture is so clear on this. The Lord talks about this, you know, and he talks about how the Lord will set you free, right? And Lord, we believe that freedom is possible right now, and we call upon the graces of this chapel of divine mercy and your divine sacrifice, and we pray for freedom, liberty, and healing. Eternal Father, we offer you the body, blood, soul, and divinity of your dearly beloved Son, our Lord Jesus Christ.
26: In atonement for our sins and those of the whole world.
0: For the sake of his sorrowful passion.
26: Have mercy on us and on the whole world.
0: For the sake of his sorrowful passion.
26: Have mercy on us and on the whole world.
0: For the sake of his sorrowful passion.
26: Have mercy on us and on the whole world.
0: For the sake of his sorrowful passion.
26: Have mercy on us and on the whole world.
0: For the sake of his sorrowful passion.
26: Have mercy on us and on the whole world.
0: For the sake of his sorrowful passion.
26: Have mercy on us and on the whole world.
0: For the sake of his sorrowful passion.
26: Have mercy on us and on the whole world.
0: For the sake of his sorrowful passion.
26: Have mercy on us and on the whole
0: world. For the sake of his sorrowful passion.
26: Have mercy on us and on the whole world.
0: For the sake of his sorrowful passion.
26: Have mercy on us and on the whole world.
0: And Nick, can I confirm this with you? I don't know whether this is fake or this is real. I see, I just got a message here before me that Pope Leo's brother has been leveled some death threats. Is that true?
4: There was a bomb threat, but I think that it was determined that there was no reason for harm or for
0: Well, let's pray for the Holy Father, and let's pray for his brother who lives in the Chicago area there, and just for safety of all. Pray for our nation, our leaders. Pray for peace as well. Brian in Granada Hills, California. Good afternoon.
8: Hey, Drew. One of your intercessors of divine mercy here. Thank you for everything you do. Please remember me on your trip. And I'm here up in Granada Hills with Donald, who is 97, and he's going home. And there's a picture of the divine mercy on his pillow and the Blessed Mother, and we have an icon of Padre Pio, and so he's had the anointing and the apostolic blessing. So we're just praying that he has a very peaceful passing, and everything he needs, every grace, every mercy to accompany him and to get him home.
0: Amen to that. Well, this is the prayer for it, right? We know the promises the Lord said, so I'm so glad you're interceding for him right now. We'll lift up Donald and all those who are approaching death, those in hospice, those that God may call home consciously or unconsciously. I

0: our prayers, they give them that trust, a trust in the mercy of God. And God says, you know, he will grant to these souls special graces, and he will stand between God the Father and the dying person, not as a just judge, but as a merciful Savior. And that's such a comforting promise. So let's lift him up, and let's lift all those right now who are getting ready to take their final breath. And we'll all make this journey. One day we'll draw our last breath. Our heart will beat one final time. And one day we will stand accountable. So, Lord, I ask for your mercy in that hour for me and for all those who are now united with me. Eternal Father, we offer you the body, blood, soul, and divinity of your dearly beloved Son, our Lord Jesus Christ.
1: In atonement for our sins and those of the whole world.
0: For the sake of his sorrowful passion.
1: Have mercy on us and on the whole world.
0: For the sake of his sorrowful passion.
1: Have mercy on us and on the whole world.
0: For the sake of his sorrowful passion.
1: Have mercy on us and on the whole world.
0: For the sake of his sorrowful passion.
1: Have mercy on us and on the whole world.
0: For the sake of his sorrowful passion.
1: Have mercy on us and on the whole world.
0: For the sake of his sorrowful passion.
1: Have mercy on us and on the whole world.
0: For the sake of his sorrowful passion.
1: Have mercy on us and on the whole world.
0: For the sake of his sorrowful passion.
1: Have mercy on us and on the whole world.
0: For the sake of his sorrowful passion.
1: Have mercy on us and on the whole world.
0: For the sake of his sorrowful passion.
1: Have mercy on us and on the whole world.
0: All right, let's take our next call. Lucy is in Minneapolis, Minnesota. Hi, Lucy.
2: Hi.
0: Hey.
2: Hi. Say, I want to thank you so much for all that you do for us, your sharing of faith, your compassionate heart. I'm asking for to soon the complete and permanent healing of a couple of health issues in our family. One person is suffering from eczema or psoriasis. Mm-hmm. It's persistent and difficult. I also have another family member who has severe tinnitus and sound sensitivity, and we're struggling to find good help for that. Mm-hmm. And for healing of all emotional wounds and return to sacrament for my immediate family and friends, family members as well, for souls in purgatory and for those who have no one to pray with them. Yeah. Thank you.
0: Beautiful prayer. Thank you so much for calling in, Lucy. I appreciate that. Nick, do I have time for one more? No. So one more in here. Arlene is calling from Miami. Hi, Arlene. We'll add you to the mix as well.
3: Oh, good afternoon. Thanks for taking my call. I'm calling you prepared. My husband passed away suddenly in December. He was a heart patient, but he went in for pain in the morning, and then they kept him in, said he had an infection and was going to treat him for that. But then later in the afternoon, the nurse gave him a medication that brought his blood pressure down to 39. And they were so lackadaisical about the whole thing. And eventually, I screamed out, they came, got it up, and then a few hours after, he had a cardiac arrest and he was gone, and they were doing CPR, but it never came back. I didn't get to say a proper goodbye. I was right there in the room, and I didn't see what was happening. But then after he was gone, I put in my phone and I played a chaplet for him to listen, but I know he was gone, but that was my only comfort. I could have done that, you know, and it's so hard. And the nurses, they were so not compassionate at all. They kept asking me about, should we call it? I don't know what they're talking about. They were doing the CPR thing. It was just a not a nice experience.
0: And I'm so sorry.
3: I've been married for 47 years. We've been married, and now I'm all alone.
0: I'm so
3: we have one daughter, but she doesn't live here. But she's in touch. It's just been so hard. Yeah. But thank you. So I pray the chaplet right in this, when he's already gone.
0: Well, let me just say something to you, Arlene, because I have a minute left, and I want you to have comfort in the fact that you did that. God is outside of time, and if you didn't pray it as he was dying, even if you prayed it afterwards, those promises and those prayers are the same. And you know, like I do, right? You believe, as I do, that we'll be perfectly reunited with those that we love one day. And I just want to extend my deepest condolences to you, because in this grief, it's so raw, it's so new, right? It's so close, can be overwhelming. But I take comfort when anyone I love passes on, because heaven is real. Those who've gone before us in faith, they are not lost. They are found in you. And God promised us in John 14 that he'd go ahead and prepare a place for us, right? And he says, where I am, you will be also. So let that anchor your heart right now, okay? I know your husband can love you more perfectly than he ever could now. Lord, I pray for this woman and the grief she's going through. I pray for those who mourn. I pray for those, again, you're calling home. And I pray for all those united with me now in this prayer. Read our hearts, and in your mercy, answer us. Eternal Father, we offer you the body.

0: body, blood, soul, and divinity of your dearly beloved Son, our Lord Jesus Christ.
1: In atonement for our sins and those of the whole world.
0: For the sake of his sorrowful passion.
1: Have mercy on us and on the whole world.
0: For the sake of his sorrowful passion.
1: Have mercy on us and on the whole world.
0: For the sake of his sorrowful passion.
1: Have mercy on us and on the whole world.
0: For the sake of his sorrowful passion.
1: Have mercy on us and on the whole world.
0: For the sake of his sorrowful passion.
1: Have mercy on us and on the whole world.
0: For the sake of his sorrowful passion.
1: Have mercy on us and on the whole world.
0: For the sake of his sorrowful passion.
1: Have mercy on us and on the whole world.
0: For the sake of his sorrowful passion.
1: Have mercy on us and on the whole world.
0: For the sake of his sorrowful passion.
1: Have mercy on us and on the whole world.
0: For the sake of his sorrowful passion.
1: Have mercy on us and on the whole world.
0: Holy God, Holy Mighty One, Holy Immortal One.
1: Have mercy on us and on the whole world.
0: Holy God, Holy Mighty One, Holy Immortal One.
1: Have mercy on us and on the whole world.
0: Holy God, Holy Mighty One, Holy Immortal One.
1: Have mercy on us and on the whole world.
0: Eternal God, in whom mercy is endless and the treasury of compassion inexhaustible, look kindly upon us and increase your mercy in us, so that in difficult moments we may not despair nor become despondent, but with great confidence submit ourselves to your holy will, which is love and mercy itself. Jesus, I trust in you. Jesus, I trust in you. Jesus, I trust in you. Our Lady, Queen of Heaven.
1: Pray for us.
0: Our Lady of Champion.
1: Pray for us.
0: Mother of Mercy.
1: Pray for us.
0: Our Lady of Guadalupe.
1: Pray for us.
0: Our Lady, Reconciler of Peoples and Nations.
1: Pray for us.
0: Virgin Most Powerful.
1: Pray for us.
0: Saint Joseph.
1: Pray for us.
0: Saint Faustina.
1: Pray for us.
0: Saint John Paul II.
1: Pray for us.
0: Saint Peregrine.
1: Pray for us.
0: Saint Jose Maria Escriva.
1: Pray for us.
0: Saint Patrick.
1: Pray for us.
0: Saint Andrew.
1: Pray for us.
0: Saint Elizabeth.
1: Pray for us.
0: Saint Nicholas.
1: Pray for us.
0: And all you angels and saints.
1: Pray for us.
0: In the name of the Father, and of the Son, and of the Holy Spirit.
1: Amen.
0: Thank you all for praying with me. Let's continue to pray for one another outside of this chaplet. And I know that I will be keeping you in my prayers in the days ahead. I just ask you to do the same thing for me. I would be deeply grateful. So until we pray again, all right? Short pause, and I'll be right back.
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10: Sometimes people who are wanting to be helpful say things that are just not helpful at all. 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It's something that we sometimes need help. We need people to walk with us in the grief and to help us to untangle those knots, if you will. And people who will just listen with real compassion. Too often, somebody who's had a deep loss is expected to, you know, a month later to be completely back to normal. And it's not possible.
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0: Yeah, that's the voice of my guest, my next guest, Father Ben Cameron. He was with me, I don't know how long, several months ago. Maybe it was even last year at this time. And what a great conversation we had. You know, you may be carrying something right now that no one else sees. It may be wounds that you've buried, maybe a decision you wished you could undo. I want to say to you, healing is possible today. That's what I want to talk about. Mercy is closer than you think. And maybe God is talking to you today. Maybe you just started listening to this radio program, and maybe it's a divine gift. You might be listening with a heavy heart right now. Maybe something you've never told anyone happened years ago. Maybe it still echoes in those quiet moments. Maybe there's that date on the calendar where that memory gets resurrected, or it won't fade. Or, you know, maybe you're asking God, could you ever forgive me? Right? Could you ever forgive me for what I did? And I want to speak to you directly, because you are not alone. The truth is, you know, we all make mistakes in life, every single one of us, some more grave than others. And I often think about abortion. I often say to any woman who's made the mistake, God loves you. Any man that was commiserate in that action, God loves you, and his mercy is there for you. But these wounds, you know, these actions, they leave wounds, and sometimes they're hidden ones. And they can show up in grief or anxiety or regret or even silence. And for many, it becomes a cross that you carry quietly, sometimes for decades. But Father Ben Cameron knows this, and he's part of a beautiful ministry that's out there to help the brokenhearted. He's been walking with men and women who feel maybe exactly the same way that you do, and he's helping them to confront their grief, their loss, and their pain. And it's a delight to have him here with me this afternoon. And Father, thank you. Last time you were with me, we spoke a little bit about loss through abortion, post-abortion, healing, a big ministry of yours. By the way, Father is a father. He's a member of the Fathers of Mercy, and he's seen this way, way too often. Great to have you back in studio.
12: It's good to be on. Thank you.
0: And we talked addiction in my first hour. Today you're here, and a lot of people carry wounds. Addiction's one of those. I think abortion's another one. I look at how prolific that is in the country, right? How many people have made the mistake. And sometimes not just once, but multiple. I think the hardest person to forgive sometimes is ourselves. I know there's probably a woman out there who thinks, I've been to confession, or I've asked God, but I just can't get over this. Can't get over the memory. I can't forgive myself. Speak to this, because this is a deep wound in our country today.
12: Yeah, I think you're exactly right that a lot of times people will know in their heads that God has forgiven, but they have trouble forgiving themselves. They have trouble to fully accept the forgiveness of God, but also to be able to allow what's in the past to be there and allow God to heal that. If we hold on, if we choose to hold on to that lack of forgiveness for ourselves, then we're preventing God from fully coming in to heal the wound that we received. Ultimately, forgiveness is a choice. Yeah. Just like we have to choose to forgive somebody who has hurt us, we have to choose to forgive ourselves. And since we can't change our past, the choice to forgive ourselves, the choice to say, I'm going to recognize that I was weak, I was in a bad place, I made a very bad decision, maybe the worst decision of my life, but it's still something that I can make that choice to forgive myself, to submit myself to Almighty God, and to allow Him to work in my life now to make me who He wants me to be now. You know, we can't, there's a priest friend of ours who says, quit hoping for a better past. You know, quit hoping for a better past. We've got to let the past be the past, and then God can work on us here and now. But if we want to stay stuck in the past, if we choose to stay stuck in the past, then we can never go forward, and we can never allow God in to do what He wants to do, to heal us now.
0: Yeah. How did you get involved in this ministry? What's your story?
12: I was doing a lot of women's retreats and parish missions, and I just realized a lot of people have this wound of abortion, and I did not have the tools to help them. So I knew about Rachel's Vineyard. I called the hotline, probably the only priest who's ever called their hotline, and asked about observing a retreat, and they said, no, you can't observe one, but you can make one.
0: Wow.
12: So I flew to Philadelphia and made a retreat there in the city where it started, and just fell in love with it.
0: Did you do that with, what's her name, Teresa Burke?
12: No, actually it wasn't with Teresa. It was with one of the ladies who was one of the first people to join the ministry after Teresa.
0: How beautiful. That's a great retreat. I want to plug that. You have Rachel's Vineyard, and you also have Project Rachel. So there's two great resources that are out there. I'm going to open the phones today, too. And if you want to join us, maybe you're going through a difficult moment right now. Maybe you need to talk to Father, or you need some advice, or you want to encourage others. The number is 888-914-9149. Have you or someone you loved experienced the pain of this type of loss? And what helped you begin that journey toward healing? And what would you say to somebody right now who maybe is afraid to come forward? You know, Father, you're a Father of mercy, and I think of how important God's mercy is in this. And I don't think there's any coincidence in God. You know, I think it was providential that God called you to this particular ministry.
12: Absolutely. And, you know, the preaching missions and hearing confessions like we do just ties in so well with Rachel's Vineyard. In fact, there's several other Fathers of Mercy who are involved with the ministry as well.
0: So how does this work? You know, because there may be people think, I've had an abortion, I've had two, I had three, whatever the number is, right? And they don't feel anything. They figure, it's in the past. They just block the memory and that's it. It's gone. I've heard from women, I've done many shows on this topic. I think the country should be talking about this. I mean, because we have a deep woundedness, and that ripples into the family, your children, your children's children, your relationships. There's so much that goes on in your soul. It really needs the healing. But, you know, some people just bury it, and there are symptoms that manifest sometimes years later. Maybe you can speak to that. And if somebody's struggling, you know, how do they identify this? You know, how do they identify what they're going through, and is it connected to that?
12: So there are symptoms that relate to the trauma that some people experience. Some people have reaction to certain sounds, certain smells that they can't handle, and it has to do with the trauma of abortion, and the certain smells, certain sounds will remind them of the abortion clinic and things like that. But there's also a lot of people, it's the memory of the day.
0: Yep.
12: It's the memory of the due date. That just keeps haunting them and coming back. It says there's something there. Something still needs to be healed. If it's something that keeps coming at us, it still needs to be healed. But a lot of people, they put up the wall and they think, okay, I've blocked this out. But is that really healing? Mm-hmm. If we block something out, is that really healing? And a lot of times when we try to block something out or we suppress something, it comes out in other ways. I know your last hour you were talking about addiction.
0: Yeah, oh yeah.
12: I am more and more convinced that a lot of the addiction is related to people burying their pain.
0: I agree.
12: And I think that this is true for pornography addiction. I think it's true with a lot of people with drugs and alcohol. People oftentimes think the addiction is the disease.
0: Yeah.
12: And a lot of time, the addiction is the self-medication attempt to, instead of going to the actual disease, if you will, the actual wound, which is that of the abortion, or for some people, it's abuse and abortion. Some people have suffered, you know, emotional abuse, physical, sexual abuse, and then that makes them more susceptible to feeling that trapped thing, and then with a pregnancy, and then going to an abortion. And all of those things kind of compound upon them, upon each other. So I think it's important, just if there's something that's, if it's in any way bothering us, or if we have that sense, I put up a wall, is a wall really the solution? Or does God want to tear down that wall and to actually bring healing?
0: Yeah. If you want to join us, we'll take your calls in just a second. The number is 888-914-9149, 888-914-9149. Just on this point, just one more thing, shame, right? It's such a powerful tool, the evil one too. Mm-hmm. Make us feel unworthy, you know, we can never be forgiven. What role does shame play in preventing people from seeking that type of healing? And how do you rise above that? And do you need a meeting? Why can't you just go to confession and say, all right, I'm going to accept this for what it is and move on? I mean, these retreats and these weekends, I know, are incredibly cathartic and completely, you know, very, very healing. I know several people have gone through them. But maybe you can speak to that.
12: When a person brings it to confession and that's all they bring it to, yeah, they know they brought it to God. But do they have the experience of how that relates to the church, how that relates to healing of other relationships? And so when you have it in more of a meeting setting or a retreat setting, then there are other people are involved. You know, there's in our retreats, there's a priest, there's a therapist, and there's other team members. But the very sense of bringing it out into the open, even if it's within a small group, begins to help that idea that this thing affected relationships, affected my ability to relate to other people. And a lot of people, they were afraid that everybody would reject them, everybody would hate them. Yeah. But when they experience that other people don't reject them, don't hate them, and in fact love them in the midst of that shame, in the midst of that pain, then that is something that helps a person begin to realize that, no, it's not something that I have to keep buried.
0: Right. You know? My guest today, Father Ben Cameron. I'll tell you, Father, let me take a quick break. When we come back, Mary Ann in Vineland, New Jersey. You're first in, so you're first up. I only have Father a short time today, maybe another 15 minutes, unfortunately. I always love when he's here. So if you want to get in, either share your experience, ask your question, maybe voice your own struggle, feel free to do that. It's 888-914-9149. Maybe you participated in one of these retreat or healing ministries. What was that like? And what would you say to somebody right now who is afraid to take that first step to truly find healing? Believe me, Satan doesn't want them to do that. I also think society doesn't really acknowledge the emotional impact of abortion enough. You know, we champion it like it's some sort of right. Mm-hmm. But unfortunately, that is one of the biggest deceptions of our modern day. So when we come back, we'll talk more. We'll take a few calls. Stay with me. We've got a lot straight ahead.
13: We've got to persuade our fellow citizens that unborn life is worthy of protecting. It is sacred in the eyes of God, and it should be sacred in the eyes of man, too. And we have to pick up the torch and fight for that every single day.
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0: Thanks for joining me today. It is good to be with you today. Talking with Father Ben Cameron, he's been at the forefront of a really important work of helping to bring healing and helping individuals who are seeking not just forgiveness, but restoration. He's a father of mercy, and the title fits him. His ministry offers really a path forward. It's rooted in truth and compassion and the healing power of God's mercy. And I'm going to take a few phone calls. Time goes very quickly here. We'll start with Marianne. She is in Vineland, New Jersey. Marianne, good afternoon.
23: Good afternoon. I'm grateful that you have this coming forth right now.
0: Thanks.
23: And as I was getting screened, I wasn't sure which retreat you were talking about, but I have been involved in the Rachel's Vineyard retreat as a team member and somebody who has sponsored them going forward in this area. Unfortunately, there's not a lot of them in this area. They are up in Doylestown at the Shrine of Our Lady of Częstochowa. There's a wonderful lady who does retreats up there. But these healing retreats, I have seen such transformation like you cannot believe in that time. I'm a nurse and I'm a spiritual director, and I can't say enough about them, but especially now, as we're coming into the end of April and going into the month of May, and we're starting to see things for Mother's Day. This is a very, very difficult time for women who have had abortions, especially if they haven't been able to have any other children, that they are feeling this guilt and this strain and this pull upon them and this grief that they cannot express.
0: Yeah.
23: And it's also important that they work through this prior to whoever has possibly made them have their abortions dying. And sometimes it's their parents, and they hold it against their parents. And there's a whole process. It's not just the woman. It's the woman. It's the man, if he will be part of it. And it's whoever is part of that experience that led her there that needs to be healed.
0: Well, all right. Hey, Marianne, first of all, thank you for your ministry. Thanks for calling and sharing that. Father, I'll let you respond.
12: Yeah, I think it's so important to bring up that thing as far as the parents, because so many women, especially younger women, have abortions because they're pressured or coerced by their parents. And the parents actually bear more guilt.
0: That's
12: a lot
0: wild.
12: Of time, you know, they're like, oh, my daughter did this. It's like, no, you pressured her to do it. You mm-hmm. actually bear the bigger guilt and need to heal that. And that them admitting that and seeking that healing can make a big impact on her life as well.
0: I think it was great advice. Mary is in Arizona. She had two abortions. Mary, thank you for calling in. Good afternoon.
24: Hi, thank you for hearing me. I'm going to try to be brave. I am very ashamed. And I have two children, and I have struggled. I don't think that I should tell them, but I'm not sure. And I just think that I'm a monster.
0: Aww.
24: And it's really hard to, you know, sometimes, like, Drew, I've been listening to you for a long time.
0: Yeah.
24: And I just, it's hard.
12: It's extremely hard. And this thought that you have that you're a monster, I'm sure there's a lot of others who are thinking the exact same thing, but you're not. In actuality, you're a precious daughter of Almighty God, and you made a tragic mistake, and maybe two tragic mistakes. But the thing is that a lot of time that there's a lot of women, and maybe you yourself, experience some kind of pressure, emotional pressure, psychological pressure, sometimes people are coerced. But even if it's something that you feel like you fully understood what you were doing, which most people I don't think do, God can heal anything. And there are so many stories that I could share in other contexts, and I do in other contexts, of people who were literally mass murderers that God healed and forgave. So God can definitely forgive you for having two abortions. So I recommend to you to make a Rachel's Vineyard. I know there's several retreat sites out in Arizona. And in that process, among other things, you will name the children and you will, have an opportunity to ask their forgiveness, because we believe that they are alive in the Lord. And if they're alive in the Lord, they're not actually dead. They're actually with God, which is our goal of life. So I just want to encourage you, don't think that you're a monster. God wants to heal you, and he wants to fully heal you and restore you. As far as whether you tell your children or not, that's a completely very personal decision. A lot of it depends on how old they are, your relationship with them, whether you think there would be benefit for them to know it. But I would encourage you to do a healing retreat first.
0: Mary, it took a lot of courage to call. It really did.
12: Yes.
0: And when you said you're a monster, it was a dagger in my heart, and I'm sure it was for so many others. Yeah. You're not. You're a loving mother. God gave you two more beautiful children as well, and you have a wounded heart. It's been carrying this for a long time. I know it's very heavy. And nothing's beyond God's mercy, as Father said. Nothing's beyond redemption. God makes all things new. Right? And he wants to heal you. He sees you. He knows what happened. He loves you. He's forgiven you. I know you've asked for his forgiveness. He sees your sorrow and your regret and the ache that you carry. And he doesn't turn away from you. He draws you closer. God's mercy is bigger than our worst moments. And we all have them. So you hang in there. I'm going to be praying for you on my pilgrimage, okay? And I know God has healing in store for you. As the Father said, check out those retreats. I can't tell you how many people I know went on them and have found incredible healing.
12: Yeah. And a lot of the women I've known who've gone on them, they are so much better off now. I think they're, after the retreat, more whole than they ever were before, even before they had the abortion.
0: Amen. Mary, thank you. God bless you. Thank you so much for your call. Sarah is in Las Vegas. Sarah, good afternoon.
1: Good afternoon. I just wanted a few minutes to let Mary know that it is awful what we did. I had the privilege, the blessing to attend Rachel's Vineyard, and I feel that's what helped me heal. I too had two abortions, and it took me over 20 years to start healing from it. And I think the hardest part is learning to forgive yourself.
0: Yeah.
1: I did have the courage to tell my three living children what I had done in order to prevent them from making the same mistakes. And I thank God for that, because my three children are pro-life. I have 13 grandchildren, so I have been very blessed. And I'll never forget what my son said to me the day that I told them what I had done. And he said to me, "Mama, I know God forgave you because you had me after you had those two abortions." And that was his way of showing you that he still loves you, Mom. And he always will. So just kudos to all those women out there. Please attend Rachel's Vineyard, because it will help you heal tremendously. Thank you for hearing me.
12: Thank you so much for sharing that. And you can say it so beautifully as a woman who's been through it. So praise God.
0: Sarah, thank you for your kind words too. For those who are listening, and Father, they say, yeah, maybe God's speaking to me right now. What's the next step?
12: The next step is actually to look up the local Rachel's Vineyard number, or if not, call the hotline 877-HOPE, the number 4, me. 877-HOPE-FOR-ME, and they will get you connected with the retreat.
0: Cheryl's in Charleston, Rhode Island. Cheryl, good afternoon.
2: Hi, good afternoon, Father and True. I'm calling in today to definitely say that Rachel's Vineyard is the way to healing. Also working with a dedicated priest who believes in God's divine mercy. It took a very long time for me to come to confession. I'm a convert to the faith, and the older I got and the older my three living children became, the more I understood the depth and the gravity of what I had done. And so to come to the first priest, and he said, this is the first time you confessed, and I said, yes, and I confessed, but back to Father's point, the confession alone did not complete the healing. So in working with Father Paul, I found myself in a deep, deep, deep understanding of God's great mercy. And I was able to make a retreat to Fatima. And in that beautiful retreat, on my knees, down to the apparition chapel, I could feel those prayers and that healing. And I would advise everybody, please be healed. You can be healed.
0: Amen. What a beautiful note to end on. Father, thank you for being here.
12: Thank you very much.
0: Please check it out. Maybe God is talking to you. Check out Project Rachel or Rachel's Vineyard. Both will be there to help you. Stay with me. I'll be right back.
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6: I'm Brooke Taylor with Relevant Radio News. Pope Leo XIV on Sunday condemned Russia's latest wave of attacks on Ukraine, saying he is following the news with a sorrowful heart after strikes on multiple cities killed civilians and damaged key infrastructure. Speaking to pilgrims after the Angelus, he urged renewed diplomatic efforts, expressing hope that current attempts to restart negotiations will bear concrete fruit and open space for diplomacy. The Pope's appeal came as U.S. envoys Steve Witkoff and Jared Kushner arrived in Kyiv following a Saturday meeting with Vladimir Putin in Moscow. Earlier in his catechesis, the Holy Father reflecting on the day's gospel from Matthew, where Jesus teaches the importance of fraternal correction within the Christian community. The Sanctuary of Our Lady of Lourdes has closed registration for Pope Leo XIV's visit September 26th through the 28th after reaching its maximum capacity of 150,000 pilgrims. The Holy Father will pray at the grotto, celebrate Mass, and meet with the sick and their caregivers, while millions more follow on television and radio, underscoring the intense anticipation surrounding his visit to Lourdes. And thousands marched through Westminster over the weekend for the annual March for Life UK, calling for stronger protections for unborn children as debate over abortion law intensifies across England, Scotland, and Wales. Under current law, abortion is generally permitted up to 24 weeks. The event drew 15 Catholic bishops. Who celebrated Mass before joining the march. Organizers say turnout reflects growing concern among pro-life groups as lawmakers consider further changes to abortion policy. Keeping you connected with the church and the world 24 hours a day and on the web at relevantradio.com. I'm Brooke Taylor, and this is listener-supported Relevant Radio.
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13: The number of colon cancer cases in U.S. adults under the age of 54 has sharply increased over the last decade. And that's according to a study published in the Journal of the American Medical Association. And it found that for every 100,000 Americans, more than 9 were diagnosed with early stage colorectal cancer in 2019. That figure increased to 17.5 diagnoses per 100,000 in 2022. The sharp increase coincides with the U.S. Preventive Services Task Force's 2021 recommendation to move the starting age for colorectal cancer screening from 50 down to 45.
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0: Yeah, that was CBS News on the rise of colon cancer in young people. And I want to talk about this today. It's kind of interesting the way the show has worked out. If you missed any of it today, today was a great broadcast. Listen to Hour 1. We had a wonderful conversation on addiction in its many forms, not just drugs and alcohol. And of course, you just heard those powerful testimonies that came in the last half hour. It's been a day focused on healing. And I have the great privilege today of speaking with a friend of mine. His name is Dr. Jay Bosco. He's been on the air with us in the past. He's a gastroenterologist, and I have talked about, well, colon cancer. I think it was March, was Colon Cancer Awareness Month. And I have seen a lot of ads on television recently, you know, about getting a blood test, right? So you don't have to go in and get scoped. You don't have to go through the whole process of the colonoscopy. And of course, you also have those tests where you can, you know, I guess, pass your stool and send that along for a test. The question are, how good are they? You might feel fine, no pain, no symptoms, but what if something serious is growing deep with inside of you? And today I want to talk about that, because that cancer you may not feel until it's too late. Every year in the United States, about 150,000 people are diagnosed with colorectal cancer. That's a staggering number. And Dr. Bosco can correct me on this, but I had read somewhere 50,000 lives are lost a year. Stunning numbers. Jay, doctor, it's good to have you in studio with me. Welcome.
14: Hey, it's great to be back. Thanks for inviting me.
0: Those are stunning numbers. That 50,000 die a year.
14: 50,000 a year, yeah. Despite everything we're trying to do with it, yeah. So it's you know, the number two cancer killer overall, the number one cancer killer now in patients under the age of 50. So that's the most shocking news. So since I've been here last, there's been some you know, new developments. I think you touched on a couple that we can talk about in more detail. The blood test. The moving the age down to 45, and then this.
0: Well, let's start with basics. Let's share this, because I want to get to all those things. It's really important. Sure. And by the way, if you're struggling with this, or you have not had a colonoscopy, or you've not had a test, I'll keep them anonymous. I know somebody. I work with somebody who's in their 60s and will not go get a colonoscopy. They will not do it. And I said to them, look, you're putting your life at risk by not doing that. People are moving it off to new numbers, 45. Let's go back. Why does somebody need a colonoscopy or to test for this? How common is this? Is a cancer in the colon? And are there any symptoms, any side effects that people will be made aware of?
14: Sure. So, yeah, it's a common diagnosis. And the beauty with colon cancer is that we have a lesion that is predictive of colon cancer. So not only can we detect it, but we actually can prevent it. So it's somewhat unique in that way as far as other cancers that we can, you know, we diagnose. You know, as an example, breast cancer. We aren't able to detect or prevent breast cancer. We can detect it early to improve outcomes. But with colon cancer, the vast majority of colon cancers start as a polyp. We've all heard about polyps, you know, and many of us, when we have a colonoscopy, we polyps are found. About 40% of the time, we do find polyps.
0: Wow.
14: And if you remove a polyp, then you reduce the risk of developing colon cancer in the future by 60-75%.
0: Wow.
14: So you can actually prevent the cancer. So that's what's so unique of it about colon cancer, and why we are so adamant about trying to get patients to have screening. Colonoscopy clearly is the gold standard. It's the best way to detect and prevent colon cancer. There are other options, and you know, the standard discussion around this and around your friend who refuses a colonoscopy is, okay, well, do something. You know, anything is better than nothing. So whatever somebody will agree to, an individual will agree to, do that. So there are options. There are the stool-based tests, as we described, the simple hemocult tests. Looking for microscopic amounts of human blood in the stool is a way to.
0: Is that new?
14: No, that's been around for many, many years. That's been around for decades. The newer one is looking for the Cologuard test you see stool-based. So that looks for a combination of blood and some genetic material, which we should get into a little bit, because that's the other new wrinkle that we understand more now than we had in the past. But that is a more sensitive, more specific test for colon cancer. So that's having a stool in a box and you ship it out. You see the talking box on TV, the advertisements for it. So that's an option as well. So having something done. Yeah. Now, as you mentioned, there is an FDA-approved, recently approved blood test for colorectal cancer screening. So
0: rank them for me. I don't want to step on you, so I want you to explain this. Colonoscopy, gold standard. You go through the procedure, you get scoped, they're going to see it, they can extract and excise whatever's in there. Blood test? Stool sample? I mean, what's the next best?
14: If you weren't going to have a colonoscopy, the other part of this, Drew, is you have to understand that any of those other tests, if they're abnormal, lead to a colonoscopy.
0: Oh, wow.
14: So ultimately, the colonoscopy is how you make the diagnosis or rule out the diagnosis, because many of these tests, they do have false positives, meaning the test comes up abnormal. When you do the exam, there is no abnormality found. There's no cancer found. But if you're going to rank them, the next probably best performing test would be the Cologuard, and that's a once every 3 years. The Hemocult, if you're adherent to the Hemocult, it's very affordable. So we use it a lot when we're trying to do population based screening. Yeah. It's only about $10, $20, $30 a test, where a Cologuard can be hundreds of dollars per test. But it has to be done more consistently, annually. So it has to be done every year. So by the time you get out to three sequential, if you do three hemocults 1 year after another, by the time you get to year three, you're doing as well as if you did a Cologuard every third year.
0: I think of people with no insurance. I never really contemplated that. Right. But if you don't have insurance, you have money, you may not be able to afford that. But this is a game changer for your life. Really.
14: Right. So the hemocult, and that's where that can be affordable. And you can mix and match. I've had patients we've talked about, this isn't a good year for me to do a colonoscopy. Maybe I'm going through insurance changes or I'm taking a job change. So, okay, we'll do something this year and then let's come back and rediscuss it next year about what the option would be. The blood test is convenient, obviously. I mean, just draw some blood. The issue with the blood test is that what it's looking for is circulating DNA. So we have DNA that's just floating around in our bloodstream that comes from cells. It's wild, and the technology is amazing. But the issue is, you might imagine, so it's not picking up cancer cells in your bloodstream. It's just picking up DNA fragments in your bloodstream. So it's clearly not going to pick up a precancerous polyp, which is, so the whole prevention goes out the window. Yep. And then for early cancers, it's not very sensitive. So it's missing about 45%, almost 50% or half of stage one cancers. So if you're going to find you'd like to have early detection, right? So the idea is early detection. So I think that's it's an emerging technology. Yeah. It is FDA approved, so it is available. How much the insurance, how much is being covered by insurance? That's on a case by case. So that's where we're at. So we have, the visualization of the colon with a colonoscopy. There is a X-ray version of that, the CT colonography. Right. That was kind of pushed, that was sort of popularized for a while. It's kind of fallen out of favor a little bit. But it's a matter of you have to separate this out a little bit in your mind. Do I want to detect colon cancer or do I want to prevent colon cancer? And if your idea is that you want to prevent colon cancer, then clearly colonoscopy is the gold standard. Anybody with any risk factors, family history, prior history of polyps, or any other the genetic syndromes, then colonoscopy really becomes the dominant recommendation.
0: So if you have benign polyps, you recommend them be removed, right? But what causes a benign polyp? And then secondly, what causes it to turn cancerous?
14: Right. So these are genetics, and so we're going to get into sort of genetic hits. A lot of it, the risk factors, right? Why is there a family? So one of the things to emphasize with family or with risk factors for colon cancer is the vast majority of patients who develop colon cancer have no risk factor other than they have a colon. They don't have
0: right.
14: So they don't have a family member. They don't have some genetics. So 75% are what we call sporadic, meaning it just happens. Part of the reason it happens is that the cells, and I gave you some numbers, and one of the things I sent to you we're talking about is 3 days. And so what happens in 3 days? And there's a couple of things that happen in 3 days. One is our Lord was resurrected in 3 days. The other thing that happened that I remember is my cardiac thoracic surgeon told me I had to get out of the hospital in 3 days after my heart surgery 5 years ago, and I think you remember that.
0: I do.
14: But the third thing, and most important to our discussion, is that in 3 days, the cells in the colon cells turn over every 3 days. So it's the most rapid cell turnover that our body has. And for instance, your brain cells don't turn over ever. So you're born with the number of neurons that you die with, and then you just sort of...
0: Unless I kill them along the way,
14: exactly,
0: right?
14: Exactly.
0: Heavy...
14: So there's this replication, right? So, and what I describe it as is, so we have this DNA, right? So the DNA duplicates. We have our DNA, our chromosomes. We have 3 billion, DNA in our chromosomes, our 23 times 2 chromosomes. And so that has to replicate every 3 days in the colon. As you might imagine, there can be misses, right? So when you copy it, what if the copy isn't perfect? Now, we have mechanisms to correct that.
0: Yeah.
14: So it's sort of like autocorrect on your cell phone, right? Yeah. Well, sometimes it's good, sometimes it's bad,
0: right?
14: So it autocorrects, and so it finds if there's a mismatch, and it repairs that. Now, if you have a genetic defect...
0: Gotcha.
14: Right, or if it's either inherited or acquired, then you don't repair those damages, and so then that creates a cell that becomes immortalized, and so that's what this one of the things we're finding in these young patients is that there is a toxin, as it turns out. This is the other new thing that I really wanted people to hear about, because this is kind of goes along with the microbiome that we've talked about, right? And there's a toxin that E. coli, which is a very common bacteria in our GI tract, is the most prevalent bacteria that our GI tract, our colon houses and or carries. And this bacteria, E. coli, has a mutation. It has a toxin called colibactin. Which causes a damage to the DNA in the colon cells, and it sets somebody up for colon cancer. And so, once you have that genetic, it causes a permanent genetic defect. Once you have that, then the patient is at risk of developing cancer in a very short interval of time.
0: I want to take some calls for you too.
14: Sure.
0: And there's a lot of people who already want to join it. If you are having issues right now with your stool, your colon, if you are concerned about a colonoscopy, we're speaking to a GI expert here. Maybe you put off a medical test because you were afraid or uncomfortable. Maybe you're on a drug that has affected it. Maybe somebody you know has been affected by colorectal cancer. We're answering all your questions today. The number is 888-914-9149. We'll start in Silicon Valley, California. Christina is joining us there. She's got a question for you, doctor. Christina, good afternoon.
15: Hi, thanks for taking my call. Last week you had Dr. Sean O'Mara on. And he was talking about GLP-1 drugs like Ozempic and Zepbound. Mm-hmm. Right. And he said one of the side effects is that it slows the gut down. It slows the motility of the intestines. Now, I have a partner who is taking one of those drugs, and he does get constipated. Now, my question is,
24: if you have, could this cause the formation, because it's waste products going through your system, could this cause polyps or the formation of cancer cells in long term? Because these drugs have not been tested long term. So,
0: all right. Thank you. Great question, Christina. Go ahead, Doc.
14: Yeah, thank you, Christina, for the question. Yeah, the GLP-1s, as you know, are relatively new. So the long-term data and long-term safety, you know, is sort of yet to be written, that story. But, you know, in general, I think if you just look at constipation per se isn't necessarily a risk factor. Diet is certainly, you know, I mean, diet that's high in fiber, fruits and vegetables, lower in red meats, lower in, you know, in saturated fats are... And certainly this whole, you know, the UPFs that we've talked about that has been popularized, you know, and, you know, I think that, the new food pyramid, I think, has been very helpful in starting to kind of flipping things around. But so constipation itself, you know, whether or not this GLP-1, though, is going to have some impact on the microbiome, which is what we're talking about. So the microbiome interacts with our cells. So the other number I threw at Drew was 30 trillion, right? Yeah. So 30 trillion actually has three connotations too. One is our national debt is 30 trillion or maybe more now.
0: But more now.
14: Yeah, right. Yeah. And then we have 30, our body is made up of 30 trillion cells. So we're 30 trillion cells and we have 30 trillion microbes in us and about us. So there's for every one cell, for every one human cell, there's a microbe to match with that. And we're essentially we feed this microbiome. So this microbiome is very interactive. And just what I described to you, Drew and Christina, in regards to how that toxic E. coli can damage, well, there's bacteria that are healthy bacteria that actually promote health, you know, health in the cells of our body. So I would be more concerned in the future about, and we're going to get more information about this. That's probably the next, you know, the next thing we'll see coming through is how we identify a microbiome that sets us up, that increases our risk for certain certain disease states.
0: I never even thought about that. That's fascinating because you use a GLP-1. I know maybe you don't. In your practice, don't you say there's a, what's the ingredient of that you use to paralyze the bowel?
14: Sure, it's glucagon. So GLP-1 just stands for glucagon-like protein in one a subtype. So glucagon freezes the GI tract. So I do a particular sort of fussy interventional procedure. I need the first part of the small bowel very still so I can do what I need to do. And so I give doses of glucagon to slow down, to freeze the bowel temporarily.
0: It's fascinating. I had no idea that the gut biome would be affected by constipation or a slow bowel or something along those lines. That's kind of frightening for people. I think you're right. We're going to see more in the days ahead.
14: Yeah. So in the probiotics, I mean, there's hundreds of thousands of species that in our GI, many of which we haven't really even typed. You know that. So there's a lot more research. You know, we group them into big groups, but you know the number of genes, there's 100 to 1 genes that the microbiome has compared to what our human genes are. Wow. So they outnumber us. So it's a battle.
0: Yeah, we got a lot of people want to talk to you. We'll take your calls if you're on hold. I'll get to you and jump back to the phones. Mary's in Indianapolis, Indiana. Mary, good afternoon. You're on there with Dr. Bosco.
14: Mary.
16: Good afternoon. Can you hear me?
0: Yes, ma'am.
16: Okay, great. I have two questions about the Cologuard. One is, you've talked about false positives, but I've heard from healthcare professionals that the Cologuard actually has false negatives. So, you know, they'll say everything's fine, and then you find out later, oh, no, you know, there is actually a problem. So I wanted to address that, if that's something you know about. And secondly, the way that insurance handles things, patients have a choice, and this was how it was with me as well, where you can go straight to having a colonoscopy, or you can do the Cologuard first, and then if there's a problem, then you get the colonoscopy. But the downside I heard from a nurse is that, you know, if there are problems with the Cologuard, you know, it's better just to go straight to the colonoscopy because that's a better choice. Because they consider the Cologuard screening, and if you have the Cologuard first, then, you know, you don't have the screening option anymore. You just have that's a follow-up. Right. So if that makes sense.
14: Yeah, yeah, it does. It does, yeah. Yeah, so those two topics, I mean, in regards to the false positives and false negatives, that's true. I mean, the false positives we can live with. And in fact, a screening test should, tends to have a fair number of false positives, meaning that you have a positive screening test, but you go and look for the condition you're screening for and it's not there. But it should have very few false negatives, i.e., if you have a screening test, it shouldn't miss what you're looking for. Right. It should drive you. And there is a sensitivity issue with Cologuard. It'll miss up

0: us, but that is a concern, and that's certainly a concern with the blood test. I mean, if you think 9%, what about 45%? I mean, so that's where, in my opinion, the blood test is emerging, but I certainly wouldn't recommend that as an adequate screening for colorectal cancer.
1: Yeah.
0: So the false negatives are an issue. The other thing, Mary, to think about is that the Cologuard misses the vast majority of polyps. So maybe up to 80%, 90% of polyps, it's not identifying. Now, some of those polyps are smaller, and so you could argue, well, this is a smaller, less risky polyp, but why wouldn't you want to find a polyp when it's small and easier to handle before it becomes what they consider an advanced polyp? So the sensitivity in regards to prevention, I wouldn't think a Cologuard is a cancer prevention test. I would think of it as a reasonably good cancer detection test.
1: Yeah.
0: And again, it's a subtle difference, but it's an important one that people need to think about. In regards to reimbursement, a lot of states have it. That's a state by state, and yeah, maybe even a carrier by carrier. But the reimbursement, hopefully most carriers now consider, if it's a positive Cologuard, then the colonoscopy goes through as a screening, not as a diagnostic.
1: Yeah.
0: And that's where your copays would either be forgiven, or you know, it should be more affordable. I just want to call out to Indianapolis. We had a great time there a couple of years at the
2: NEC.
0: NEC. So cheers to Indianapolis. Thanks for hosting us. We had a great time.
2: Mary, thanks for that call. If you're just tuning in, speaking to Dr. Jay Bosco, he's a gastroenterologist. We're talking about colon health. Maybe you are going through problems right now. Maybe there's blood in the stool. Maybe you've got fatigue or weakness. Maybe you've got unexplained weight loss. Maybe it's constipation. Maybe you feel this need to always go. We'll take all your calls and questions for Dr. Bosco here. Larry in San Antonio, Texas. He's got a 46-year-old daughter with blood in her stool, doctor, but I have to take a break. When we come back, we'll find out what's going on there and take a few more calls. If you want to get in, 888-914-9149. Our conversation continues right after this.
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1: Welcome back. If you are just tuning in, we're talking about something that doesn't get nearly enough attention. I would argue it should, and so does my guest, Dr. Jay Bosco. He's a colorectal surgeon. He's a gastroenterologist. He is an expert on colorectal cancer, and it's on the rise, especially among young adults. The number for screening has dropped. We can talk about that. Early detection, of course, can save your life. And we are taking a closer look at everything that you need to know. Before I go to Larry and all the other calls, a lot of people there, and I want to get right to the phones. You sent me a number of numbers, and I just want to throw a few of them out. Dr. Bosco sent me a number. She said 1, 2, 3, 5, 10, 30, 45, 150, and 53,000. 150,000. Let's talk about that number 45, because I know what that number is. Right. You said they've lowered the age for colorectal screening.
3: Correct. Yeah. So it was 50, for many years. Yeah. And then what we've identified is that there's an increased rate of development of colon cancer under the age of 50. And I think we talked earlier, now under the age of 50, it's the number one cause of cancer-related deaths in patients under the age of 50. So we have dropped the screening age now to 45 for average risk. And again, if there was any family history, et cetera, then that could be even lower, or just genetic syndromes. Yeah. But 10 years earlier than the youngest family member, or 45. So if you have a 50-year-old sibling with colon cancer, you should start at age 40. The other thing is the top end is, 75. I'm not sure I threw that number at you.
1: No, really?
3: Currently, the top end of screening is 75. And so when I hear patients say people tell me all the time, well, I don't need it after the age of 75. Right. It's as if they're immune from developing colon cancer. So colon cancer doesn't disappear after the age of 75. And again, it remains the number two cause of cancer-related deaths in people over the age of 75. What we're saying is that average risk, you get a 75, at 75 you have a colonoscopy, you wouldn't repeat it at 85. Right. So it's that 75 to 85 gap, that 10-year gap that, at 85 we think that the life expectancy doesn't justify the procedure. But patients have, it's always a case by case. So if you're over 75, it doesn't mean that you shouldn't consider it. It's just more of a case-by-case situation. Symptoms, your overall health, et cetera. But certainly at age 45 now, you should be getting some screening. And, what we say is 50, 45 is the new 50. Drew, it's 45 is the new 50.
1: Wow. Larry is in San Antonio, Texas. I like that, Doc. Larry, good afternoon. Thanks for your patience.
4: Hi, Drew. Hi, Dr. Bosco.
3: Hey, Larry.
4: My daughter is 48 years old. My wife reminded me she's not 46, she's 48 now. And she, about a week and a half ago, she noticed bright red blood in the toilet. It was rectal, and she's not had any bleeding since. She did have a Cologuard about 6 months ago that was negative. And no other symptoms, but she does have a history of a grandmother who had colon cancer. She's wondering whether she should go forward with the colonoscopy. She actually hasn't seen the gastroenterologist yet, but she's mulling it over, and wondered what your thoughts were.
3: Yeah, well, that's a great question. And it, you know, we can get maybe due to, you know, some of the symptoms of colon cancer or colorectal cancer. But yeah, in this situation, I would strongly encourage her to get evaluated, because there is the earlier caller had mentioned that there is a false negative for testing, particularly the Cologuard, as we mentioned. So, in my opinion, she should have a colonoscopy. Now, the fact that she has had symptoms, it will, unfortunately, it probably would be, coded as a diagnostic procedure, but well worth it in a healthy 48-year-old. So that's what I recommend. The family member with colon cancer, a relative, adds a little bit of concern. So I think that would, in addition, encourage that type of screening. And it may be more appropriate. Again, we talked earlier about, the appropriateness of different screening tests, and absolutely any test is better than none. But in patients who have higher than average baseline risk, the recommendation is colonoscopy. So, you can make the argument from that perspective as well, but clearly she needs a colonoscopy.
1: All right. Hey, Larry, thank you very much.
4: Thank you.
1: Appreciate you calling in. And phones are jammed. I don't want to take up everybody's time, but just bloating and constipation. Yeah, that's a big problem with a lot of people. But bloating, is that a symptom?
3: So bloating would be if the tumor, so now you're, so let's get into the symptoms. The most common symptom, Drew, of colorectal cancer is no symptom, right? So no symptom. So it isn't until the mass, the tumor has gotten large enough then to start causing symptoms. The most common symptom would be bleeding, and then bleeding can lead to anemia. So if you get anemic, then you could get fatigued and, some shortness of breath, right? So, patients, I think, understand what you might feel if you had anemia. Change in bowel habits is often talked about. It's not all that common, but you to have a change in bowel habits. But if it is lower in the colon particularly, and the tumor is getting, blocking up enough of the opening of the lumen of the colon, the space in the colon, then there can be a backup of gas and stool. And so that would give you the bloating. So bloating, weight loss, anemia, rectal bleeding, abdominal pain, of course, if you're, and I've had a few patients, recently or presented, and it gets to that, you're going to be at a higher stage. If you wait until you have symptoms, I can guarantee you're going to be at a higher stage of cancer than if you had evaluation prior when you're not symptomatic. So that's that's the issue. You cannot wait to symptoms. Yeah. And the other part of this to her that applies to Mike's daughter here, at 48, she's in a screening age, but what if she was 38? So we've seen patients who 38, they have rectal bleeding, or 28, they have rectal bleeding, and it gets written off, well, you're not 50 or you're not 45, so you don't have to worry about it. So I think, March, Colon Cancer Awareness Month, I've been involved with that for 30 years now. And initially, we've done a pretty good job. I think people understand colon cancer is an issue in this country. I think what they're not understanding is that it's an issue in younger patients. So I think that's sort of the...
1: And is that because of the food they're eating, all this processed food?
3: Well, that's right. I mean, where did this, toxic E. coli bacteria come from? It's related to our diet. I mean, there's no question. I mean, toxin is it's a poison, basically. And the good majority of these early colon cancers that we're diagnosing are coming from, related to an aberrant microbiome, which is being driven by our diet. Yeah. And again, I just encourage if anybody with symptoms like this young woman is having is, please get evaluated.
1: Yeah. All right. Let's go. A lot of people want to talk to you. And thank you for your patience. I'll do my best to get you on the air. Jody's in Las Vegas, Nevada. Hi, Jody. You're on with Dr. Bosco.
5: Hi, Drew. Hi, Dr. Bosco. Hey. Thank you so much. Dr. Bosco, hello? Can you hear me?
1: Yeah, we can. Thank you for calling, Jody. Go right ahead.
5: Okay, great. I apologize. I got diagnosed with Crohn's disease about 12 years ago. I didn't believe that I had it because I didn't have the typical symptoms. And my symptoms were really that I had, it seemed like acid reflux, really. And I wound up getting an endoscopy. And because I just had taken so many antibiotics growing up. I don't know. And my insurance covered it. So they just, I did wind up getting a colonoscopy, and which I got a future one. And that's how I, you know, was diagnosed. I started going, I tried really hard not to get on to a biologic. What I started finally getting, feeling symptoms of my Crohn's disease, which was probably 8 years after I was diagnosed. And I got on Stelara, and, but I did not want to get on it because I know that it's a biologic, but I felt so much better. The problem was it was very difficult for me to get it because of my insurance. Last year I was hospitalized 11 times.
1: Wow.
5: And it's the same every time I go in, you know, if I have a high white blood count, then I'm on tons of antibiotics. And then if not, it's always a fear of having a bowel obstruction, which I've had before. I have not had any surgeries, but at this point, I wanted to stay with the Stelara because I've had great results with it. And I just felt like, okay, I don't know how many different types of drugs I want to go on. But because it's been so difficult, and I'm sort of at a battle with my insurance company right now to try to get it. It's supposed to be sent to me every 8 weeks, and they only gave me one dose at the end of or the beginning of kind of last year-ish. They sent me one dose, which, right, you know, kept me okay for a little bit. And so now I'm thinking about other drugs, and I've heard a lot about Skyrizi. And
3: There's a lot of different options, and they're all in that sort of, you know, as you say, these biologics, and it's a whole, you know, different discussion we can have about that. Maybe I can come back some other time and talk about inflammation. I mean, it's amazing. So the new options for patients. But I mean, I'm with you. If I have a patient that's on a particular treatment regimen, you know, often a biologic, and it's working, I do everything I can to kind of try to keep them on that same biologic. So I think you're doing the right thing. Try to stay with it. If you do have to change, try to find a Skyrizi is a very similar biologic as far as its action. So, you know, likely that would, you know, you that likely would work, but you just don't know until you get there. So I understand your trepidation, and I often sort of battle for my patients to try to stay with what's working, for sure. But thanks for the call.
6: Thank you very much, Jody. Julie is in Phoenix, Arizona. Julie, good afternoon.
7: Hi there, thanks. Let me put you off speaker.
6: Thank you.
7: Yeah, thank you. Yeah, I have a question about severe back pain after a bowel movement. Now, throughout my life, I've had bouts of long-term, like, constipation where I really have to take things to keep it regular, and it's still not regular. But that's my history. But just recently, like in the last year, sometimes when I have a bowel movement, I'll have really severe low back pain, like from the sacrum up. And also, I had some imaging done because I was in a car accident a while ago. And in one of the images, it was from my spine, they made a notation that the bowels were, they didn't use the word impacted, but they did take note that they were really full.
3: Yeah.
7: And
3: yeah.
7: I wondered if that would be, and one of my chiropractors was looking at it, and he said he's never seen that before. So what are your thoughts on that?
3: Sure. I mean, there is you can get some spasm in the rectum. It's a condition we call proctalgia fugax, which is sort of this rectal spasm, and it can be aggravated by, you know, bowel changes, constipation. You know, if you are constipated, of course, you know, the rectum, and then particularly the rectum sits really posterior. It sits, you know, right on the sacrum. So likely that's where your symptoms are coming from. You know, working with, you know, we talk about the three-legged stool for bowel function, which is fluid, fiber, and exercise. Stool softeners, laxatives. The laxatives, if you are into laxatives, you have to be careful what you're selecting. Milk of magnesia and Miralax are very safe, you know, but...
6: what about the Ducalax or stuff that you see?
3: Yeah, the Ducalax, so any of the, you know, the X-Lax, Ducalax, you have to be careful about those harsher laxatives, even in the Senna, that can cause what we call a laxative bowel, or, you know, kind of can have some long-term negative impacts on bowel health, or, you know, colon health, you know, colonocyte turnovers and this and that, like we were talking about earlier. So that's what it describes. I mean, making sure that you don't have some sort of anatomic, again, I think a colonoscopy, if you haven't had a colon, you know, if you're not up to date on your screening colonoscopies, I certainly would get that done. Thanks for the call.
6: Well, we don't come back. I'll take a short break here. We'll take more calls. And maybe you can address, for those who may be having bowel problems, is there anything you can do to make your bowel more healthy or to get it back to maybe a state that you wished it was in? So we'll address those issues. We'll take your calls, and our conversation will continue with Dr. Jay Bosco right after this.
8: With new chemical abortions, less surgical abortions, the dynamic in the abortion industry is changing. So where the pro-life movement is going to have to go is getting out and being the church and putting forward a good witness, really reaching the heart of the people.
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10: Hello, this is Archbishop Thomas Winsky of the Archdiocese of Miami, Florida. Let us pray. Remember, O most gracious Virgin Mary, that never was it known that anyone who fled to thy protection, implored thy help, or sought thy intercession was left unaided. Inspired with this confidence, I fly to thee, O Virgin of Virgins, my Mother. To thee do I come, before thee I stand, sinful and sorrowful. O Mother of the Word Incarnate, despise not my petitions, but in thy mercy, hear and answer me. Amen.
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6: Well, hey, thanks for joining me. Thanks for allowing me to be part of your afternoon. It is always good to hang out with you. I always try to give you a look at life you're not going to get anywhere else. And if you're just tuning in, we're doing that today. And we're talking about the bowels, and we're talking about your health, and we're talking about colonoscopies, anything goes here. You know that. My friend Dr. Jay Bosco is in studio with us. He is a gastroenterologist, and he is the one who's really been championing this back in March, which is colon cancer Awareness Month. Yeah. We should do something. But our schedules didn't collide, so I brought him here today for you, and we're going to take more of your calls right now. And let's just jump right back to the phones. Kevin is in Maryland. He's got a great question for you, too. Kevin, good afternoon.
14: Well, the first thing I have to ask, are you named after St. John Bosco?
3: Yes, I am. I'm John Joseph Bosco. Good. That's me. That's my
14: son's confirmation.
6: John Jay.
3: There you go. Yeah. Patron of orphan children. He's a great guy.
14: There you go. Yeah. Yes. Yeah. I haven't been good to myself.
3: Okay.
14: Even though I have the insurance, I haven't gone for the colonoscopy. Some of it kind of embarrassment. Mm-hmm. Some of it, my father had was diagnosed with diverticulitis. And I'm wondering if that is something that is related to the colon, or is it a separate situation?
3: Yeah, diverticulitis. Diverticulosis is very... Go ahead, I'm sorry.
14: His bowel burst, and he went septic.
3: Yeah.
14: And honestly, I was ready to unplug, but I prayed, and he came back and lived for another 15 years. So, but I'm wondering if he had it, do I have that same DNA or... and probably I need to get, my doctor's pushed me to get all this done, but I've got so many other tests I'm doing.
3: Sure. How old are you now, if you mind me asking? How old are you?
14: 59.
3: Yeah.
14: I just turned 59.
3: Yeah. I absolutely. I mean, diverticulosis one is very, very common. I mean, I diagnose diverticulosis and more often than I don't in colonoscopy. Has to do, I mean, Drew, you're bringing up as far as, how we prevent, and keep our colon healthy.
6: Yeah.
3: And one of the issues that we have, our westernized diet, our western diet tends to be high fat, low fiber.
6: Oh, yeah.
3: So we have, and that's a prescription for diverticulosis. Fiber acts like a dermabrasion. It sort of scrapes the cells. We're talking about the cell turnover, so it scrapes off manually scrapes off for physical. There's some physical action in between the fiber and the colonocytes, and so that's part of how it helps and kind of keeps it, scrubs out those little pockets that you're talking. So diverticulosis is a little pocket that develops in the colon. It can collect food particles or stool particles, and they're susceptible to get infected, and which can then lead to a perforation like your father unfortunately suffered, or they can bleed. That's the other.
6: And you said to me before, I don't want to interrupt you, but just about everybody has diverticulitis.
3: Yeah, I mean, it's almost universal. I mean, so I used to quote Drew I've been in practice since 1993. So I used to quote that it was age. So if you're 50, it was a 50% chance. Now it's age plus 10. So if you're 50 years old, it's a 60% chance that you have diverticulosis. So by the time we're 60 or 70 years old, it's almost universal. It's really hard. Even when we try to eat a high fiber diet or a healthy diet, it's hard to get enough natural fiber into our diet in regards to that. But to your question, you'd be, probably at somewhat higher risk, just because of, you grew up in your father's environment and, there is some genetic predisposition. The diverticulosis isn't an increased risk for colon cancer, but it is an increased risk for symptoms and or complications from the diverticulosis itself. But thanks for the call.
6: Yeah, thank you. Maria is in California. Maria, good afternoon.
15: Good afternoon. Thank you for taking my call. Doctor, I was diagnosed with colon cancer and I bleed every day. And my doctor referred me to a colonoscopy, but I'm afraid to do it. Do you think I should go ahead and do it since I bleed every day?
3: You do what every day? I'm sorry.
15: I bleed every day.
6: Oh, you're bleeding every day.
3: Oh, I got it. Yeah, I missed that. Yeah. Yeah. Oh, absolutely. Yes. Yeah. Colonoscopy. I mean, the fear is, and that was, the mystique or the myth around colonoscopy. I mean, with the sedation we do these days and the equipment and the training, these colonoscopies are very, very well tolerated, very low risk. I mean, no procedure is completely risk-free. No test is risk-free, but it's a very well tolerated procedure. It'll give you peace of mind. And if you have an ongoing bleeding, particularly on a regular, it doesn't matter if it's regular. If you're seeing blood in the stool, absolutely you should be tested. Please go.
6: All right. Regina in La Crescenta, California. I hope I said that right. Good afternoon, Regina.
16: Hi, and thanks for taking my call. I'm 87 years old, and I have they won't give me a colonoscopy or a Cologuard anymore. I've aged out of that, and I'm just wondering if it's just my insurance and that I have to, go further with that. I had I had surgery in 2023. I was on Eliquis and I was bleeding. They were trying to find it. and they took out the ileocecal valve.
3: Mm-hmm. Mm-hmm.
16: So I've had problems with diarrhea more than constipation. So
3: Yeah, that's common after that. There is a pretty effective, easy treatment for that. You can talk to your providers about. It's a bile acid sequestrant. Cholestyramine would be, if you just remember that or write that down, cholestyramine, to treat that ileocecal valve removal leading to diarrhea. That will very likely resolve that symptom, that problem. In regards to aging out, I mean, Drew and I were just talking about this. So one of the numbers I gave Drew was 75. So, you know, 75 is, you know, the top end for screening that we talked about when we don't recommend routine screening between, you know, 75 and 85. But it's really between 75 or 76 and 85. It's really a gray zone in regards to, it's more of a case by case. At over 85, we don't recommend it. Now, that doesn't mean that your insurance, you know, wouldn't cover it, particularly if you had some sort of symptom. And diarrhea, by the way, would be a symptom. So, you know, if you are having diarrheal type symptoms, it would justify a colonoscopy. And you know, if I were to do a colonoscopy in your situation, I would get biopsies of the colon, even if I didn't see anything, to see if you had some other causes of the diarrhea. There are other conditions to consider. There's a differential there. But it's not unreasonable. You sound like a healthy 86-year-old woman. And if you're interested in having that discussion, you should pursue it. And if it would, again, give you peace of mind and chase that symptom down, I think it's reasonable.
6: All right. Thank you so much. Time keeps ticking by. I want to honor everybody's time on hold. Liz is in Warren, New Jersey. Hey, Liz.
17: Hi. Thank you so much. I have a tortuous colon. And my first colonoscopy, they couldn't open it up, so I had to go back for another one without anesthesia. Not fun. Wow. That was 12 years ago. And then 10 years later now, I'm 67, so when I was 65, I had another one with Cologuard. I just want to know, with a tortuous colon, they said it was one of the worst they've ever seen. Wow. Will Cologuard pick up what I needed to pick up, or do I have to go back and go the no anesthesia route?
3: Yeah, there's no reason to go without anesthesia. I'm not sure I understand that rationale, to be honest with you.
17: They couldn't pump it open. They couldn't pump my colon open because it was all twisted.
3: Yeah, I understand that. That, to me, that doesn't, you know, we would put you to sleep for that. And, you know, there's different levels of experience. So, you know, there are endoscopists like myself who, you know, sort of specialize in more advanced or, you know, difficult type of procedure. So you could, you know, seek somebody out who's identified as a particular expert in your area for that type of exam. So that should be, you know, available to you. But to answer your question, you know, Cologuard is as effective. The tortuosity of your colon doesn't impact the performance of that test.
6: Okay.
3: So you're good in that regards.
6: All right, David, good afternoon. He's calling in Lexington, Kentucky.
18: Yes. I'm in my 70s, and I've had my mother had colon cancer, so obviously I'm going to have a colonoscopy in a couple months. And my question is whether or not I've requested a low-grade anesthesia, and the reason why is because I understand that heavy sedation can promote dementia.
6: Uh-huh, yeah.
18: And so with the low-grade or low-type of anesthesia,
6: mm-hmm.
18: I assume, I've never had this done before, I assume it's going to work out fine, but if I have a polyp to be removed or several, which I hope I don't, is that going to be problematic, do you think?
3: No. I mean, so when you remove a polyp from the colon, that's painless, so you won't feel that, you know, to any degree at all. So that's not a problem. You know, low-grade, we have what we call, you know, no anesthesia, of course. There's light sedation, moderate sedation, and deep sedation, and then general anesthesia. So we have these four different, levels of anesthesia that we use. And, so if your provider, they can start. I have patients who we do with unsedated colonoscopies pretty regularly. They request it, and we're very comfortable in doing colonoscopies unsedated. And, you know, part of it has to do with, one, the experience of your endoscopist, two, your anatomy. You know, I mean, some Some patients' anatomy is very well situated to have a colonoscopy without a lot of difficulties. This previous caller sounds like she has a very difficult colon. Yeah. So it sort of depends a bit in regards to that. But I think you'll do just fine.
6: Dr. Christina in Ohio said her mother passed away from colon cancer. She did the Cologuards every 3 years and it didn't catch the colon cancer. And to couple that, Marion Evanston was diagnosed with colon cancer 7 years ago and wants to encourage those to get colonoscopies. She had a parasite right before the cancer. And I think she had a question for you. I wonder if that could have affected it. But I have less than a minute left, and I want to give you the final thoughts here as we wrap this up.
3: So that's great. Thanks again for spending the time. And Drew, I appreciate you dedicating this time on your show for this important topic. I would encourage patients to get screened, get something. Patients with a family member like that, colonoscopy is the right test. So thanks very much.
6: All right, get your screening, get your colonoscopy. You'll be glad you heard this conversation. If you missed any of the conversation today, download the podcast. Go listen to it again. Nick will have it up in about 30 minutes. And until our paths cross, I promise you my prayers. Please save one for me. May God bless you. Have a great day.
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21: I'm Brooke Taylor with Relevant Radio News. Christian schools in Jerusalem suspended classes on September 1st after Israeli authorities failed to renew entry permits for more than 70 teachers and staff from the West Bank. The shutdown affecting over 8,500 students ended after one day when some permits were restored, though most were only short-term. School leaders say the crisis threatens both daily operations and the long-term Christian presence in the city. Brother Daoud Kasabri telling Aid to the Church in Need that behind each permit is a person, a family, and a livelihood, and that teachers cannot simply be replaced overnight. Christian schools, which serve both Christian and Muslim students, are urging authorities to fully renew all permits. Church officials say they remain hopeful more permanent permits will be issued soon. And the sainthood cause for Servant of God Rhoda Wise has taken a major step forward with the submission of her Vatican dossier detailing her life, virtues, and reputation for holiness, submitted in July, nearly 80 years after her death. Devotion to the Ohio wife, mother, and convert continues to draw pilgrims from around the world. Wise, who entered the Catholic Church in 1939 during a hospital stay for cancer, later reported visions of Jesus and St. Therese of Lisieux and bore the stigmata. Her spirituality centered on simple daily fidelity, love for the Sacred Heart, devotion to St. Therese, and a steadfast commitment to the Rosary. She offered many sufferings for the conversion and healing of others, especially priests and religious. The Ohio Shrine welcomed over 5,500 visitors from 38 states and 19 countries last year, with attendance in 2026 on pace to surpass that. Supporters of her cause say Wise's example shows us how God works through ordinary lives fully entrusted to Him, a message that continues to bear fruit as her path to sainthood advances. I'm Brooke Taylor, and this is listener-supported Relevant Radio.
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0: Hey, hey, all right, here we go. Welcome to today's show. I'm super excited about today's show. I have a very special guest, Father Peter Arminio, going to join me today. Perhaps you've heard him on The Inner Life with Deacon Patrick Conley. He's got a unique perspective on the struggles of ordinary life that I've always just really appreciated. And today we're going to talk to him about his book, The Highlights of the Catholic Faith, and especially the chapter that focuses on marriage and spousal love. I think you'll learn a few new things and come away with a new perspective on your marriage. So I think you're really going to enjoy today's show. Before we get to that, of course, please be reminded that the content of today's show is solely for educational purposes, not a replacement for mental health diagnosis or treatment. Calling into this show does not establish a therapist-patient relationship with me. But our show is, of course, under the protection of our Blessed Mother, Undoer of Knots, and we always begin with a prayer to her. Please join me in the name of the Father, and of the Son, and of the Holy Spirit. Blessed Mother, take into your hands the knots that affect married couples, and with your long fingers of love and grace, undo these knots for the glory of God. Visit married couples with your grace, renew their sacramental covenant. Increase God's love in them and strengthen their bond of peace, so that with their children, they may always rejoice in the gift of your blessing. Amen. All right, Father Peter and I will be very happy to take your calls today. He has decades of work with married couples and has some well-honed insights into what it takes to do marriage well, right, and to use marriage as our vehicle for sanctity. So don't take my word for it. Give us a call and try to stump him. That's what I'd do if I were you. 888-914-9149. That's our Catholic Order of Foresters call line, 888-914-9149. Or, of course, you can email me at doug@relevantradio.com. So I am very pleased to introduce to you Father Peter Arminio. He was ordained a priest, the prelature of Opus Dei in 1980. It just happened to be the same year I was married. Received a doctorate in philosophy from the Pontifical University of the Holy Cross in 96. He has served as the chaplain of the Lexington Institute, the Willows Academy, Northridge Preparatory High School, and the Archdiocese of Chicago, and has worked in campus ministry for the past 30 years. Father Peter served as president of the San Jose Maria Institute from 2006 to 2012, and he's currently the president of the Midwest Theological Forum. He also preaches recollections and gives spiritual direction in Chicago. Father Peter, it is great to have you on the show.
1: Doug, it's great. It's an honor to be with you, and I'm very excited. And may the Holy Spirit speak to us.
0: Exactly. And I was thinking, I think I first met you 38 years ago, if my math is right.
1: Oh, my gosh, you're making me feel old.
0: Me too, my friend. A lot has happened in those almost four decades.
1: But I remember going to your home. I always enjoyed it.
0: Yeah.
1: I know the only perfect marriage is the Holy Family, but yeah. I just enjoyed your family, the joy, your relationship with Shirley.
0: Yeah. Yeah.
1: It's such a treat for me. and I remember as if it were yesterday.
0: Yeah. Yeah. And that was like the turn of the century. It was like 98, 99, 2000, something like that.
1: That was a long time ago. Turn of the century. Exactly. But it was.
0: Well, and as I recall, my son Pete.
1: Yes.
0: Tackled you in the living room, knocked you right off your feet, I think, when you walked in the door.
1: He did that there, and then he did it again when I think Amanda, your daughter, graduated eighth grade, and I'm just chatting with you and your wife, Shirley, and all of a sudden, I'm on the pavement. Yes.
0: <That's>
1: He was
0: Pete,
1: good at that.
0: He was pretty well. He went on to be a Marine, so
1: it makes sense.
0: It all fits.
1: Yeah.
0: Well, listen, I'm really excited to have you on the show, and I want to talk about one or two chapters in your book, your catechism book, Highlights of the Catholic Faith. And so let's start on the marriage and family chapter, because that's the focus of this show is both of those ingredients. But I obviously, now that I'm a marriage therapist, I've read dozens of books on marriage. I think the approach you take in this chapter is kind of unique. I think you start off by looking at the Ten Commandments, and specifically the fourth commandment, honor your father and mother. So Talk to us about that. Why did you start with the fourth commandment?
1: Well, because, yes, it's a natural law, an ideal world, that you honor your mom and dad, you obey them. But in reality, and there's a silver lining to that, mom and dad need to earn that obedience, that respect, that love by essentially witnessing Christ by, first of all, loving each other as two spouses, aiming for that heart of Christ, that self-giving of Jesus Christ, which is a marvelous witness. I don't have too many original ideas. I heard that from a married woman. She said it's not the only thing, but one of the greatest instructions for your children is the bond of love between your husband, you and your husband, yeah. You know? Yeah. And so basically I think I drew that idea from that conversation. But Doug, you have to refresh my memory because it's 400. I don't want to discourage people, but it's about the catechism. It's about 450 pages, but it's an easy read.
0: Yeah.
1: And those are the last chapters. But I think that's why I put it first, because the end of marriage is children. If God blesses that couple with children,
0: yeah,
1: and that relationship always stems from their marital relationship.
0: Yeah, exactly. When I think that whole, well, you said parents need to earn that respect. And I think, a lot of times parents don't get that idea, right? It's kind of like, well, no, I'm the parent and because I said so, right? But I think that the example of matrimonial love between mom and dad is such an important thing. And I think, I guess my own experience has generally been, The better I treat my wife, the better my children treat their mother. If they see that dad takes good care of mom, well, I probably should do the same thing,
1: Absolutely. And then, then you could go into even a little deeper theology that, I say this to women, and I said, before you slap me or walk out of the room, I say that the man, the father, the husband is the head of the family, and which means head of the wife as well. And, that's kind of a rough thing to say. It's not very politically correct. But I said, listen, let's look at what that really means. What does Jesus say about authority? He says it's not the same as the authority over the Gentiles. It's not like being a CEO or a mayor or a governor.
0: Yeah.
1: It's the authority of the one who serves the most.
0: Yeah.
1: And he says, the greatest among you will serve. And then a lot of times, they get pretty good results. The woman says, what's there not to like? But is that reality? I said, it should be reality. But we could get close to that reality. And so when the children see that the husband, their dad, no one's perfect. There's only one St. Joseph and an old lady. they're hard.
0: A pretty high bar. It's a pretty high bar.
1: Yeah, as a matter of fact, it's so high it's impossible. Yeah. But anyway, we could aim towards it. And they see the respect the husband has for the wife and the way he serves and the way he apologizes and the way he taps into her love language. That speaks marvels about God's love for us.
0: Yeah.
1: And then the reciprocity that she offers the father is also a beautiful witness. And I mean, it's the DNA is inscribed on that couple. Nothing's magic.
0: Yeah.
1: And what's inscribed? Well, to love each other as Christ loves.
0: Yeah.
1: Another impossible bar.
0: Yeah.
1: But
0: yeah,
1: those bars are revealed to us so that we could aim at it, so we could shoot for it. And so that's, but it's not magic.
0: No. Yeah, it takes a lot of hard work. And we're constantly going against the grain, because we're
1: constantly going against the grain. I could give an anecdote. This pastoral hobby I had, and you were aware of it, was I was chaplain for the Chicago Bears. We were blessed with the cross, especially when I was the chaplain. But, the Lord threw me a bone in 2006. We were in the Super Bowl.
0: Yeah.
1: But I remember seeing an all-pro player, and this, I want to talk about marriage. I want to give an analogy.
0: Yeah.
1: This all-pro player, he was acquired from the Dolphins, and I would go to the practice and give some spiritual direction to these guys. Anyway, I didn't know this young man. but I really wanted to see an all-pro linebacker practice.
0: Yeah.
1: Because he was a big disappointment. He missed all the tackles.
0: Oh, well.
1: He had a pot belly.
0: Yeah.
1: He lost. He came in last in the wind sprints.
0: Oh, my.
1: Yes. And that's why I said, did they
0: what happened here?
1: Yeah, I mean, yeah, that's not my idea of all-pro. He's the worst defensive player on the defense.
0: Yeah.
1: And he looks at me, and he kind of read my mind. He said, listen, I played pretty badly in these scrimmages, he told me.
0: Mm.
1: He said, and I'm going to let me explain to you why. You know, he had a little bit of an ego, or maybe. And he said, I didn't work out. I got this good contract.
0: Yeah, right.
1: And I didn't practice during the off season.
0: Yeah.
1: He said, do me a favor. Watch me in a month. Mm. I need a month to get back into shape.
0: Yeah.
1: And you'll have fun watching me.
0: Mm.
1: And I did.
0: Yeah.
1: the guy was a freak of nature.
0: Yeah. Yeah. Well,
1: but
0: yeah.
1: He didn't work out.
0: Yeah.
1: I mean, he admitted it. He let himself go because his contract, he was not going to get cut. And he knew he had the ability and he had to work at it. So basically what I'm saying is that, yes, we got that beautiful sacrament of matrimony, but you got to work at it.
0: Yeah, exactly. And that's right. And frankly, that's the purpose of this show, right, is to help people understand how to do that work, right? And
1: yes,
0: you don't get married and then retire, right? And you hear that a lot. Yeah, I mean, during the courtship period, man, the guy was just perfect, man. He was bringing gifts and flattery and, you know, nice dinners, and he was just a great... And then he get married, and all of a sudden, the guy's on the sofa, you know, all night long playing video games. And it's like...
1: of course.
0: That's not going to work out too well.
1: No, and I say this facetiously, but, you know, this the romance and the courtship is a little bit of a holy trick. In a sense, it gets you married, gets you started. But then reality rushes in like a tidal wave.
0: Yeah.
1: And I remember I've done a good number of marriages now. This elderly couple came in, maybe they wanted to just encourage me because I was saying, listen, you know, there seems like a little bit of disparity between, you know, what St. Paul says, that this is a perfect this is a reflection of Christ's love for his church.
0: Yeah.
1: And you know, that's what the sacrament does. But the reality is there's so many broken marriages. And so I said that in the homily, and I said you have to work on it and all that. So this couple comes in, and they're married about almost 40 years.
0: Mm-hmm.
1: And they encouraged me, said, listen, you know, we're both incompatible. You know, he's a quiet Midwesterner, and I'm a out of control woman from Long Island. She did all the talking. And she said to... Listen, tell the younger people, their marriage, we have a great marriage. But truth be told, she said, she did all the talking. Truth be told, we work on it.
0: Yeah.
1: So we work on this thing. Yeah. We go to Mass together during the week. We go to confession. And that affords us an opportunity to confess our own sins and not our spouse's sins.
0: Yeah,
1: right. And we say the rosary together. And we work on the virtues that Jesus has taught us. And it's based on self-giving.
0: Yeah.
1: It's just say that to the young people. So virtually every marriage, you know, I'm trying to be an obedient man, and I try to tell that story because I think it speaks volumes. It's all about, and they say this self-giving, that is hard, but it's the most fulfilling. Other than married, that's what I've learned a lot from married people.
0: Yeah.
1: And so, but the sacraments are key for the whole thing.
0: Well, yeah, exactly. And I've got this day-long workshop that I do for married couples that I call Marriage Tune-Up. And I go through what I consider to be the three pillars of a good marriage, which is the ability to handle conflict.
1: Yes.
0: Investing in your marriage, working at it every single day, and then the virtue of forgiveness, because you got a lot to forgive because you're married to somebody with defects, and you're going to get to practice forgiveness every day. So I spend 6 hours covering all that, and I get through all that. I give them the skills, the tools, the techniques, the works. I get all this stuff, and I say, now you can take everything I just taught you, set it off to the side. I'll tell you another way to ensure that your marriage is going to be a good one. I'm like, oh, yeah, what's that? And I say, live your faith every day. Go to Mass every day if you can. Go to confession regularly.
1: Yes.
0: Embrace the sacrament. Live a sacramental life. Live the life that the Catholic Church has laid out for you. And people who pray regularly together, family rosary, spend some time in mental prayer, go to daily Mass, go to regular confession, These people divorce at about a 4% rate. So it's just live our faith on a daily basis.
1: Man, well, I was going to say 4% is low, but what I was going to say is it doesn't mean I've seen every marriage.
0: Yeah.
1: I said, I tell these people, I say what you say, you know, you both have to be disciples of Christ. You know, then if one is not, I'm a little bit apprehensive.
0: Yeah.
1: Because you've got to follow Jesus in this whole thing. He has to be the center. The future blessed Fulton Sheen will say that it takes three to get married. And so he has to be the center. I've not yet to see a dysfunctional marriage when they're living that way.
0: Yeah.
1: I'm sure the 4% is valid, but I've not seen that. It's not perfect. There's bumps in the road, and they're working on it, and they may even need counseling and all that. But those marriages keep getting better because it's based on the grace of Christ and the sacrament.
0: Exactly.
1: But you're right. You got to do what you said. I mean, if you're greeting the Eucharist, frequent confession, the rosary together, and this is because there's so many tensions, and the culture is always militating against marriage.
0: Oh, my goodness.
1: But with the grace of God, you know, there's no obstacle, you know?
0: I made a comment over the weekend that some of my kids almost revolted against me on. But I said, listen, if I ever go back to being a therapist, which I don't do any therapy now because of the radio show. But if I ever go back to doing that, I think I would have a rule in place that says, I will not see you as a couple until you both go to confession, period. I'm just not messing with it. Because if you're not in a state of grace, there's not much I can do to help you. So let's get you in a state of grace. Now, Dad, you can't make people go to confession. I'm like, no, I can't. I can't do that, but I can decide who I want to see. No, I don't. Because I've just found so many of the couples I've worked with that if they go to confession, like their marriage gets better immediately because they're back in a state of grace, you know, and it's just.
1: You couldn't be more correct. And I see what you're saying. That's very interesting. There's a lot of wisdom there, Doug, because I think what you're saying here is not a question. I don't feel like it or I'm lazy. Yeah. I just know this ain't gonna. I can give you all the marvelous advice in the world.
0: Yeah.
1: But if you're not getting the strength from Jesus Christ in your sacramental life and in your prayer life.
0: Yeah.
1: I don't think this advice is going to take hold.
0: Yeah.
1: I think that's what you're saying. I agree with you.
0: Yeah, it's like your ears are blocked. You're not going to hear me. A lot of the stuff I've learned from you over the years, there's only two kingdoms, right? The kingdom of God and the kingdom of Satan. And if you're not in the kingdom of God, where are you at? In the kingdom of Satan?
1: Doesn't bode well, though.
0: No, it doesn't bode well. And what is he? He's the father of lies, right?
1: So he is. And agitation, and lack of peace,
0: All that bad stuff. So let's move out of his place. Let's move back in with God. And then we're going to be able to fix what's broken in your marriage because, you know, you got the grace that's operative there. So,
1: absolutely. There's nothing impossible to God, and he can overcome all that. You're right. You got to play by the rules.
0: Yeah, I think so. Hey, you're listening to Marriage Unhindered. I'm your host, Doug Hinder, licensed marriage and family therapist, having a wonderful conversation with Father Peter Arminio about marriage and family life. And we'd love to, if you're struggling with something in your marriage, you would like a priest's perspective on that. And a therapist perspective, and this is a two-for-one deal, right? You get the therapist and the priest. How often do you get that, which is a pretty good deal. So give us a call, 888-914-9149. Love to talk to you about whatever's going on in your marriage, your kids' marriage, your cousin's, your neighbor's marriage, whatever's going on. You got a problem, you're struggling with something, give us a call. Let's see if we can help you figure it out. Don't go away. We'll be right back.
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3: Hey, welcome back. We're having a wonderful conversation today with Father Peter Arminio. And Father Peter, got a million things going on. Your campus ministry, are you at University of Chicago? Remember that right? University of Chicago?
4: Yes.
3: Yeah, and so you're working with a lot of young single folks in spiritual direction there. And
4: some get married.
3: And some get married. That's a good idea. I love it. Well, I want to talk about the domestic church and what that's all about. But we've got a caller, so why don't we see what we can do here. Let's go down to Miami to Josefina. Hello, Josefina. Thanks for calling into the show.
5: Hi, yes. Good evening, everybody. I just wanted to share something, a little story with all our listeners and just also say thank you because I really enjoy listening to this show.
3: Thank you.
5: So just to share something that recently happened to me was just recently, a few weeks ago, my husband and I got into a little disagreement because of a situation that happened to me. And of course, things got heated, and I, started screaming and yelling and all that stuff. And then I realized after the whole thing happened, the importance of calming down. And so I went to adoration, spent some time with Christ in adoration, and asked my priest if I can do a confession. And so I just wanted to share with our listeners of the importance of, taking advantage of the sacraments and how important confession is and how healing it is. It made me realize, obviously, where I was wrong and what I could have done differently. That after that confession, I came home, I sat down with my husband, apologized, and we had a very good conversation. And it's really helpful. I just wanted to share that, spending time with Christ and going to confession truly is a healing, a resource of healing that would help with anything.
3: I love it.
5: And in our marriage.
3: Josefina. Thanks for sharing that. Yeah, thanks for sharing that story. I love that. Yeah, Father Peter, comments, thoughts?
4: Well, my comment is that she has just proved our point.
3: Yeah.
4: We were emphasizing confession, and she had a little bit of a rift with her husband, nothing to get to panic about. She goes to confession, admits that, she was at fault in part anyway.
3: Yeah.
4: And the whole thing got healed.
3: Yeah.
4: Just like that. And so thank you, Josephine, because you're proving the point that this sacrament is the way to keep growing in your marriage.
3: Yeah. God bless you. Thanks for calling in, Josephine.
4: God bless you.
3: Right.
4: Yeah.
3: And I'll tell you what, I mean, times if Shirley and I aren't getting along, getting on each other's nerves, if we go over to an adoration chapel, it doesn't take more than about 5 minutes for me to be like, all right, I'm an idiot. I got to apologize. You know what I mean? It's not
4: exactly. No, that happens all on some level when we do that.
3: Yeah, you get in our Lord's presence, and all of a sudden it's like, what? Why am I so upset about this? Right? And it puts it in perspective for you. I mean, it's just
4: puts
3: so
4: in perspective. Great. Yes, and plus you got the source of love, self-giving love.
3: Yeah.
4: So that's bound to happen.
3: I think if people spent more time in the Adoration Chapel, more of us therapists would be out of work because you just wouldn't need it. Between adoration and confession, you probably aren't going to need a lot of marriage therapists. That's my thought. But anyway,
4: it's kind of interesting because I mean, it's the Holy Spirit. Don't get me wrong, but it's a therapeutic culture. There's a reason for it because there's a lot of hurting kids, hurting people.
3: Yeah.
4: But you're right. When they go to confession, well, I don't know, they're saving some big bucks, at least relatively speaking.

0: they're forgiven by God, and they're fulfilled. They're not to like. So hence, you got these big lines of kids. Kids are between 18 and 45. lining up there.
1: Yeah.
0: And I'm busy with confessions a lot too with these college students.
1: I love that. My son Joe, right down in Nashville.
0: I do know Joe. Yes,
1: you know him well, and so he's got the 12:10 mass down there most mornings. They're close to Vanderbilt University, and so he hears confessions from 11 till 12, and he said and every day. And then when he's got to go say mass, he looks out the door and there's still like 20 people in line. And he's like, all right, boys, girls, I'll be back after mass. Don't go away.
0: There you go. Of course.
1: And he's back in there for another half hour. Yeah. So
0: that's amazing.
1: And they're all young people, right? And they just all so.
0: Exactly.
1: The gift of the confessional is just the best thing going. So.
0: Oh, it is. It is. It is. It is.
1: All right, so, okay, let's talk about the domestic church. What is that concept of the domestic church? And St. J.P. too, right, kind of brought that idea forward. I don't know if he invented it, but he talked a lot about it.
0: No, he did not. He did not invent it. That was what the family was called in those first centuries of the church's history.
1: Oh, okay.
0: We have to remember that practicing your faith was a capital offense, and capital offense was a... The punishment was not a lethal injection. It was you're tortured to death, all those bad things.
1: Yeah, yeah.
0: And so the faith, the parish, there was no parish. There's diocese, but there was no parish because you're not allowed to have any physical manifestation of Christianity. The church, the temples were the catacombs or big houses. So another, St. Paul, inspired by the Holy Spirit, came up with that phrase, the domestic church, because that was the normal way of transmitting the Christian faith through the family. Yeah. It's called domestic church because it was a reflection of Christ's love for his whole church, the whole mystical body, and the unit of that love was the husband and wife, who are through the sacrament of matrimony, are kind of reflecting, albeit imperfectly, that heart of Jesus Christ. So that's what's behind that. That was basically the unit of the church in those first centuries, the family.
1: Interesting. Okay, there you go. Right, all right, all right. And so, but Mass would be held in people's homes?
0: Yes, yes, and in secret.
1: Yeah.
0: And a lot of times you got caught, there was moles.
1: Of course.
0: Popes got caught, all sorts of people got caught, and you'd be killed. But usually it kind of worked that you, and then the RCIA, now it's called OCIA, began then. It was in those people's houses too. And, elders would teach what they would call the Didache, which was called instruction in Greek. And the Catechism was the Apostles' Creed. And so they would teach the faith. It would take a while to become a Christian because you had to know what you're getting into because good chance you can be arrested.
1: Yeah.
0: And, and
1: or worse.
0: Family
1: yeah.
0: strife, all worse, all that, all the above. And so the church had to come up with another version, not another version of baptism, but a different aspect of baptism, which was called baptism of blood, because you were a catechumen and you got killed before you actually got baptized.
1: So the church
0: came up with that component of baptism or what's connected with baptism.
1: So I came across a statistic the other day, and I'm not going to get this exactly right, and maybe you have the exact number, but
0: I don't.
1: I think what I read was that 60 out of the first 64 popes were martyred.
0: I would say that's probably true. I would say it was 300 years of popes that were martyred. Not every single one, but a lot were.
1: Right. I mean, that's not... Like, can you imagine
0: I would say most were. Okay. I mean, because they would try to cut off the top branch.
1: Yeah, cut off the head and the body will die. Can you imagine that? Somebody taps you on the shoulder and says, hey, Father Peter, we want to make you a pope. And you know what? You'll probably be like dead in 6 months. And it's going to be a really bad death. What do you want the job? It's like, well, I don't know about that.
0: There was no respect. For your office, even though they dressed up for the part a little bit. They found Peter's tomb because there was royal vestments on him. There's strands of purple. But, you know, he was tortured and crucified upside down, and that's why they have the obelisk in the middle of Peter's Square, St. Peter's Square, because that was the last thing he saw.
1: Yeah.
0: And on top of that obelisk is a piece of the true cross. So anyway, but most of the popes, I think, got martyred.
1: Yeah. You know? Yeah, in those early first, yeah, you're right, 300 years.
0: You didn't want to be pope out of ego, that's for sure.
1: Yeah, right. Yeah. Or for the money. That, yeah, you're not doing it for the money
0: for
1: either.
0: The money,
1: that's
0: not. Goodness. I'll be quick. There was a young man from Nashville, so he's supposed to give my regards to your son Joe. But mm-hmm. I was in the catacombs. We have a Rome experience. Joe was on that. And there's a kind of like an atrium, a little courtyard, small courtyard within the catacombs of St. Callistus, south of Rome. And there's about seven popes with Greek names. They're all martyrs in there.
1: Yeah.
0: It's kind of, you know, so it's very interesting. So anyway, that's the domestic church, you know.
1: Good.
0: Let's go back to that.
1: Yeah. I think so. Right. And I think one of the lessons, you know, out of the 60s, 70s, 80s was, you know, we can count on the schools to teach the faith to our children. We don't need to do it in the home. And then things got a little crazy coming out of Vatican II, and a lot of my generation, your generation, right, lost the faith.
0: I lived it.
1: Yeah, I was there too. And so they lost the faith. And I think now we're wise enough, I'm saying, you know what, it really is the job of the parents to pass on the faith, and we got to step up our game.
0: Yes, yes, yes. And, you know, Vatican II, even before Vatican II, obviously, that the purpose of marriage is children, if God blesses you with that, and then the education of that.
1: Yeah.
0: So that message, that purpose of marriage has to really be developed if we're going to spread the space, and it is being spread.
1: It is. And I think the pendulum is swinging, right? I think the divorce rate is coming down a little bit, right?
0: Definitely.
1: Mm-hmm. But we still have this notion in our culture that if I'm not happy, I can go get rid of what's making me unhappy and go find something that'll make me happy. And if what's making me unhappy is my wife, well, I can just go get a different one and find one that'll make me happy.
0: Whatever's easier, whatever's more comfortable.
1: Yeah.
0: And, you know, and they're oblivious to that naked dead man on the cross who happens to be our God and Savior.
1: Yeah. Yeah.
0: That is a part of our discipleship and a marriage.
1: We have to
0: bear a cross in marriage. Go ahead.
1: Yeah, no, right, exactly. And every marriage has its suffering, of course, because it's, as my wife says, you have two imperfect people trying to love perfectly. And you're going to get it wrong a lot, you know. And
0: I got to steal that one.
1: You can have that one. Credit Shirley with that one.
0: Of course I will.
1: But it's... my experience as a therapist is really 9 times out of 10, or maybe 99 times out of 100, when one spouse hurts the other, it's not intentional. You know, you don't wake up in the morning thinking, "How can I hurt my wife today?" Well, I'll do that before breakfast. You know, but we're selfish and self focused, and we're, you know, we don't pay attention, and we just, you know, we get it wrong, and we're cranky. So that's why forgiveness is so.
0: And the other reason is one's a man and one's a woman.
1: There's a few differences there, right?
0: Exactly.
1: So interesting, John Bergsma at Steubenville, he's got...
0: Oh, I know him. He's a great man.
1: Oh, my goodness, yeah. He's got a couple wonderful books on marriage, but he talks about, after Adam and Eve eat the apple and God's handing out the punishments, right? Eve gets right? Increased pain of childbirth. Mm-hmm. And in our scriptures translates it as your desire will be for your husband, but he will lord it over you or whatever. And so he said the original Greek word that we translate as your desire actually means desire to control. So you're going to desire to be in charge, but he ain't going to let you. So right from the start now, we're set up to have this conflict between who's in charge around here, right? Who's making the decisions? And so every marriage that exists, you're going to have that conflict because we inherited it from Adam and Eve. And
0: yes, it's even stated, in Genesis, sure.
1: Yeah. So you got to figure it out, right? Well, you can, you know, I'll handle this, you handle that. And every marriage needs some negotiation and some compromises. You figure out how we're going to live together peacefully, right? So
0: Of course. But you have the grace to live what St. Paul says, I have to be all things to all people.
1: Yeah.
0: And so I got to, you know, be that other person. I got to empathize. I got to put myself in the shoes. And again, that takes the grace of God. And as you said,
1: yeah,
0: confession and the Holy Eucharist. Yeah. I mean, it's a beautiful calling, but, you know, you'd be in for a rude awakening if you think it's a cakewalk. That I do know. I feel I've been virtually married 1,500 times. It's not a cakewalk.
1: No. And I think, I mean, I've said for a long time, I think the two most damaging things in our culture against marriage is pornography, especially for the men, for all the obvious reasons. But fairy tales, you know, the Walt Disney fairy tales for the women, because it's this happily ever after thing, right? So
0: exactly.
1: You know, the forces of evil conspire to keep us apart. We overcome evil. We get married. Right off into the sunset and live happily ever after. And the reality is just the opposite. You know, the easy time is the courtship time, and the hard work begins when you come home from the honeymoon.
0: And what happens at times, it's part of my being married virtually 1,500 times. Listen, we have it right. And, you know, our parents have their issues, but we're not. This is going to be much different because that courtship is smooth sailing.
1: Yeah, right.
0: And I say, listen, just trust me.
1: Yeah.
0: It's not. Just trust me, okay? Yeah. And I said, after the I do, you'll tell me I told you so, okay?
1: Yeah.
0: Enjoy that courtship. But even now, with the younger generation, because the sensitivities are pretty heightened, not smooth sailing the way it used to be.
1: No.
0: That's a different topic.
1: My mother tells a story that her father, who had 10 children, used to say, before you're married to him, you love him so much, you just like to eat him up. And after you're married to him for a while, you wish you had. So, so there you go. All right. You're listening to Marriage Unhindered. I'm your host, Doug Hinder, licensed marriage and family therapist, having a great conversation with Father Peter Arminio about marriage and family out of his catechism book that he wrote, Highlights of the Catholic Faith, which I certainly recommend for everybody. It's easy to read. You don't have to have a PhD in theology. He wrote it for the average layman, and I can understand it. So if I can understand it, I promise you, you will be able to too. We would love to have a conversation with you about what's going on in your marriage, in your home life. You've got questions about raising children. You've got questions about navigating life with your spouse. Give us a call. You've got this rare opportunity. You got a priest and a therapist here. It's not the trifecta, the bifecta, whatever that is. We got two people out there. So love to talk to you. 888-914-9149. I'm going to take a quick break. We'll be right back. Please do not go away.
2: The bottom line, ladies and gentlemen, pro-lifers are a people of persevering faith in God through prayer and fasting. We will bear any burden. We will endure any attack. We know that the cruel injustice of abortion need not be forever. We have hope and we have just begun.
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4: Hello, this is Bishop Joe Hannafelt of the Diocese of Grand Island, Nebraska. 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O Mother of the Word Incarnate, despise not my petitions, but in thy mercy, hear and answer me. 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
1: 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Having a great conversation with Father Peter Arminio, talking about all things marriage and family related. Love to talk to you about whatever's on your mind, 888-914-9149. So, Father Peter, we've got actually a couple of callers. Let's take some calls. Let's go out to Phoenix to Dee Dee. Hello, Dee Dee.
10: Hello, Doug. My question is for Father Arminio.
1: Yeah, yeah.
10: Father, my question is going to sound a little bizarre,
1: but it's
10: true. Okay. I've been married twice. Both husbands are deceased. And I had nothing to do with it.
1: Good.
11: I was wondering.
10: both deceased. And my question is, what is the Catholic position on marrying for the third time, and it would be a sacramental covenant?
11: The Church's position is okay to do it. It could be five times as long as the husband is deceased or the wife is deceased. Yeah. I mean, till death do you part. And once there's death, you parted. So, yes, you can marry again.
1: Dee Dee, is there somebody special in your life that where marriage is a possibility?
10: Yes, Father. That's why I'm asking the question.
11: Yeah. Okay. Yeah, sure.
1: All right. So let me throw this out there, Dee Dee, real quick, that on my personal website, happymarriageforlife.com, I've got a marriage discernment workshop for couples thinking about getting engaged. You may want to check that out. So there you go. All right.
10: Thank you very much, Father.
11: Thank you, Dee Dee.
1: All right. All right. So let's go down to Fort Worth to Walter. Hi, Walter.
12: Hi, Doug. Hey, I really enjoy your show.
1: Thank you.
12: So I just have a comment and an observation to make. Our society is so disposable that people just throw everything away. If your TV breaks or your VCR breaks, you just throw it away and go buy a new one. Well, in my opinion, that's bled over into people's marriages and relationships. And, with inanimate objects, there's no collateral damage. But with relationships and friendships, there's collateral damage. There's children and there's in-laws and friends and family that all get hurt by that. And so it's, you know, I try to, if something breaks, I'll try and fix it before I throw it away.
1: Yeah.
12: But unfortunately, not everybody thinks that way. Because of our society, everything is so disposable.
1: Yeah.
12: We just figure, you know what, get rid of it and start over again.
1: Yeah.
12: No.
1: Yeah. Yeah. Father Peter?
11: I agree 100%. I think we're, spiritually speaking, even theologically speaking, something that is very essential in the gospel is missing. And I'm not going to judge anybody, but maybe it's not being taught enough, maybe it's not being emphasized, that encounter with Christ, that commitment with Christ through the cross. And the cross is not, you know, something agonizing or something that is, you know, out of this world. It's the day in and day out grind. It's the defects we have, the defects of others. But if these sacrifices are embraced and accompanied by prayer, it works to our advantage. But if we are in such a comfort-driven culture, you know, I want some food. I want to listen to the song of my choice, which was not the case. Not that we were better when we were younger, But that was, I'd have to listen to, you know, 45 minutes to an hour on my radio to get a song I liked.
1: That's true.
11: Now I just yell to Siri and get what I want immediately, yeah, right. You know? Yeah. And the only, you know, I wish it, instead of it was done in 3 seconds, I wish it was done in a half a second. I want pizza, I just go online. If I'm hot, I turn on the air conditioner. I mean, everything is automatic. A light goes on without me turning it on. And even a lot of sinful things like pornography and all that, everything's at my disposal. But at the same time, depression is such a, Doug, you would know this better than I, but depression is such a big problem,
1: yeah,
11: because there is a lack of self-giving and there's so much godlessness. And so, yeah, of course, you know, I want my marriage to be a romance. I want to be 25 years old, and I want my wife to be 25 years old. And if there's a little bit of interference there, well, she gets dumped or I get dumped, and we'll try somebody else.
1: Yeah.
11: As someone told me on a plane, you know, I'm not going to go into all the details, but, you know, he was criticizing the church, and then I told him, you know, well, how's your moral life going? And and he didn't expect that. I asked him permission. I said, listen, I got to go at this a different way. And he said, well, you think am I expected to be miserable with my present wife, my ex-wife? And I would say, yes, but resolve it. Don't be miserable. Bear your cross. Repent. Improve that marriage.
1: Yeah.
11: But I think that's the attitude. So he's now with the younger woman.
1: Yeah, of course.
11: I mean, I'll never, and that's what's going on.
1: Yeah. Like,
11: and they're all doing it. I mean, all, not literally.
1: Well, one of the things that makes me so very proud to be Catholic is we're the only Christian church that hasn't knuckled under on this.
11: We have not.
1: Marriage is a lifetime commitment till death do us part.
11: Yes.
1: And the Protestant churches allow divorce and remarriage. And we don't. And
11: even the Orthodox Church does.
1: Yeah, yeah. And it's
11: they massage it a little bit by saying that, you know, the real marriage is your first one, but you're allowed to have a second one.
1: Oh, there you go.
11: Yeah. So it's kind of nice.
1: Yeah. Oh, wow. Yeah, and we haven't knuckled under on that. We're like, no.
11: No, and what's really interesting is the modern popes have been emphasizing family and marriage.
1: Yeah, they have for
11: especially
1: sure.
11: Especially since Paul VI to the present moment.
1: Yeah. Well, and you know, here's the deal, right? I mean, if divorce is off the table, if I can't get out of this thing, then I have two choices: stay miserable or fix it. I mean, that's all I got.
11: Yes,
1: so
11: you do.
1: Why don't I go find a therapist who can help me fix this thing so I can be happy again, right? And But if divorce is an option, well, then I've got a third one, which seems a lot easier. Like, I just get rid of the problem and go find somebody else. And
11: exactly.
1: The problem with that is the divorce rate for second marriages is about 66%.
11: Wow.
1: And for third marriages, it's about 75%. So
11: unbelievable.
1: Practice does not make, it doesn't improve the odds. It's worse.
11: No. And, you know, just in case marriage is tough, you cohabitate. You know?
1: Yeah, so right.
11: Now you're really not committed.
1: No.
11: There's a lot of that stuff going on. Too.
1: Yeah, and the divorce rate for couples who live together before they get married is a lot higher, is even higher. So
11: that's amazing.
1: It's not the deal. It's not the solution, to be sure. Hey, let's go out to Ohio to Angel, see if we can help Angel at all. Hello, Angel.
11: Hey, Angel. How you doing?
13: Hey, Dave. It's a little rough right now. I talked the other day about my fiance who has his wounds from childhood being an orphan and all that. Well, I neglected to tell you were so right on the money. He is a general. He is injured right now. He's been deployed.
1: Mm-hmm.
13: He's injured very badly to the point where we don't know what's going to happen next.
1: Okay.
13: And he has been pulling away. So
1: take your time. Take a deep breath. That's all right.
13: How can I talk to you without these emotions coming forward? I don't want to feel like I'm losing it with him. And at the same time, the way he's pulling away, it's scaring me. It's,
1: So, Angel, let me ask you this, right? So he's been seriously injured. Is he still overseas or is he back in the States?
13: No, he's still overseas. We're trying to get him out, but he's in an undisclosed area that's so dangerous that it's going to take an armored vehicle to go several hundred miles to get him to a place where he could even consider being taken care of.
1: Oh, wow.
11: You don't know where he is, huh?
13: Yeah, he's in the Middle East.
1: Yeah.
11: Oh, wow.
1: All right, so you're, tell me, and I know you called in the other day, I don't recall the exact nature of the call, you're very upset. Is it because of his injury or because of the nature of the relationship? What's the origin of your emotion right now?
13: His injury. It's a very bad injury.
1: Yeah.
13: And the way that he's pulling away, it's like, you know, I may not make it, so.
1: Oh, I see. I see. Okay, all right. So he's trying to prepare you for the fact that maybe he doesn't come home. Yeah, all right. So, Father Peter, I think, let me kick the ball to you to begin with here.
11: Yeah, my first reaction is yes. I'm going to include you and your husband on my prayer list. And tomorrow, I'll be
1: fiance. Yeah.
11: Oh, fiance. I'm sorry, fiance. He'll be on my prayer list, and take as the Lord says. Listen, I sympathize with you, but let's trust the Lord. Let's pray that he recover and you get him back. But if that does not happen, you will have the grace to handle it. And the Lord loves you a ton, he offers us the cross. I'm just an employee here, so I don't wish that on anybody. But things will work out. That's revealed. That'll be revealed. So take 1 minute at a time. Pray a lot. And don't bear a cross that doesn't exist yet. He's not gone. He's injured.
1: Right.
11: Let's just offer that up, the uncertainty, the fear, the anxiety.
1: Mm-hmm.
11: But let's not bear a cross that does not exist. Let's pray for a miracle, and let's pray that he come back.
1: I agree with all that. And the thing I would add is go ahead and be emotional. Go ahead and cry.
11: Of course.
1: Nothing wrong with crying. Let it out. Let go with it, right?
11: That's why God gave us that emotion.
1: Exactly.
11: You got to use it. You got to use it.
1: Yeah, you only get emotional about stuff you care about. You care about this man deeply. Of course, you're going to be emotional because he's hurt. He's injured. He's in a very desperate situation. You love him. And of course,
11: Angel, if you didn't cry, that would be a red flag for me.
1: Correct. Exactly.
11: You know?
1: Yeah. So, Angel, we're out of time, unfortunately. But I echo everything Father Peter said. I'll pray for you and your fiance as well today. And leave it in God's hands. But just make sure he knows how much you love him and that you're praying for him and you're doing everything you can do. And don't hesitate to send your guardian angel over there to comfort him while he's struggling to get better.
11: There you go. Yeah.
1: Good deal. Angel, God bless you.
11: God bless you.
1: Father Peter, what a great time. What a great conversation.
11: I loved it. It was wonderful.
1: It was terrific. All right.
11: We'll
1: do it again for sure. Yeah. I still got like another 200 things to talk to you about. So, final words, 30 seconds, third words of encouragement to our married friends out there.
11: Yes, we have to imitate the Holy Family, and that I'm sure eyes or ears are glazing over. I mean, you know, the woman is immaculately conceived, the husband's almost immaculately conceived, the son is nothing less than God. But what I want to leave myself with and everybody else, what the message with the Holy Family is, make Jesus Christ and his teaching the center of your marriage. And it will be a great marriage with bumps in the road.
1: Yeah, God bless. Father Peter, I can't thank you enough for being on the show.
11: Thank you. Great being with you. God bless you.
1: We always end with a memorare for the couple that's going to need a lot of help tonight. And let's add this memorare here for Angel and her fiancé that he recovers and gets back home. Remember, O most gracious Virgin Mary, that never was it known that anyone who fled to thy protection, implored thy help, or sought thy intercession was left unaided. Inspired with this confidence, we fly to thee, O Virgin of Virgins, our Mother. To thee do we come. Before thee we stand sinful and sorrowful. O Mother of the Word Incarnate, despise not our petitions, but in thy mercy hear and answer us. Amen. All right. Hey, and everybody, please say an extra prayer for Angel and her fiancé today. I'll see you tomorrow.
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20: I'm Brooke Taylor with Relevant Radio News. The Diocese of Nashville is urging Catholic parents to take a closer look at the risks AI technology can pose to children, announcing a presentation titled Catholic Family's Guide to AI Safety, the talk led by a Catholic mother whose 14-year-old son died by suicide after forming an intense relationship with an AI chatbot, a tragedy that has since driven her to national advocacy for child protection. The diocese says the event will address growing dangers of AI, the risks posed by companion chatbots, and practical steps families can take to safeguard children at home. The speaker, now an attorney and child safety advocate, met with Pope Leo XIV in 2025 during a Vatican conference on child dignity and AI ethics. In his Angelus reflection on Sunday, Pope Leo XIV highlighted what he called the fundamental criteria of Christian life, the gospel's command to love one another. Drawing from St. Paul's letter to the Romans, he said the only debt Christians should carry is the debt of mutual love, a debt that frees rather than burdens. The Holy Father pointing to two ways the day's gospel teaches believers to live that love. First, urging Christians to rediscover fraternal correction, a delicate art of speaking honestly and gradually to resolve conflicts. Second, emphasizing prayer rooted in unity, noting Jesus' promise that when two people agree in prayer, the Father hears them. Shared hopes and sorrows, he said, help communities grow in harmony rather than suspicion. The Holy Father closing by asking Mary to teach the Church the joyful debt of fraternal love. And the U.S. bishops are using Labor Day to urge protection of the dignity of work, warning that young people and low-wage families face growing instability. Archbishop Shelton Fobb saying wages remain stagnant and fears over AI are rising, calling on leaders to ensure new technology serves workers rather than replaces them. I'm Brooke Taylor, and this is listener-supported Relevant Radio.
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7: Yesterday, I mentioned that many millennials and we're starting to see this among Gen Z, but millennials who are as young as 30 today often say they have no friends with children. Now, someone could say, hey, you're just in the wrong group of people, but this is a growing trend. People are choosing not to have children. Yet there's 5% of women who are choosing to have kids, have more kids, defying what is known as an economic winter, a birth dearth. What makes it that someone, a woman today, will have more than the socially acceptable one or two children? When people found out I was pregnant with my third, the response was, oh, you're trying for your boy before you're done. The assumption they made for me was that the only reason I was having a third child was because, based on looking at my two little female companions, was because I wanted a girl. That wasn't my plan. But I'm struck by it was only socially acceptable because I got the boy. And now people say, oh, you got your boy, you're done. They tell me. I haven't told anyone that. I don't know. It's God's plan. Hey, we're Catholic. But even Catholics, many of whom, statistically speaking, fall in the same trend surrounding birth. There's a book that I have been fascinated by. It's called Hannah's Children, The Women Quietly Define the Birth Dearth. It shows the difference between choices women are making and the reasons as to why women are choosing to have kids and aren't. But let's start with the birth dearth. Why did women stop having babies, and how do economic policies perpetuate the decreased birth rate? Despite many countries who are below replacement level in the West, especially United States, Korea, much of Europe, are trying to do things to encourage people to have families, to buy homes, but it's still not working. Dr. Catherine Pakulik is my guest. She's the mother of eight children, an American economist and social philosopher. Dr. Pakulik, why do you see are the main reasons why women stopped having babies, and how do the economic policies impact the decreased birth rate?
0: Hi, good afternoon. Okay, so that is a huge question you're asking, and sort of the money question. Although it's not, actually the answer will not be about money, but it is the money question. It's the question everybody wants to know. So the first thing I need to say is that women didn't stop having babies really recently. It really, the big move when women really kind of shifted from both saying they wanted, you know, three to four children to saying they wanted one to two, and actually having, you know, something like three to having something like two. And then we know that two is turned into 1.5, right? Mm-hmm. The big change really occurred between 1960 and 1975. So that window of time should raise a lot of flags for you. Probably it does. Mm-hmm. Right? Like, what things occurred between 1960 and 1975, right?
7: No surprise for Catholics, right? You know, we talk a lot about contraception and abortion, but was that
0: right?
7: All? Like, is it, I often talk about how it's an ideology. I remember my sister, I think she was in like eighth grade, and she goes, I'm in history class and they're telling me why I need to be on birth control. I mean, it's just like, mm-hmm. you're told, you're shaped as a woman from a very young age, this is how you live.
0: True. So what I'd want to say is that the first point, we can think about that so-called sexual revolution in the 60s and the maybe early 70s. And it's really important to notice that that's enabled by this big change in contraceptive technology. There were contraceptives before the pill, right? They just weren't as good, or enabled they weren't as it. Good at... Mm-hmm. Yeah, they weren't as good at preventing conception. We can say that. We don't want to maybe call them good straight up, but
7: they were.
0: So that was a big, big change. And so I think this is kind of important. We sometimes put too much on the ideas and the ideology as if they fall down to us from the sky without cause. So you could have this ideology of like children are bad for you, children hold you back, exactly the things you just named. But if you don't have a really excellent form of birth control that does the job, you're just, you're living in a fantasy world. So I think the better way to think about it is that that ideology, which says that women's fulfillment is found in other things besides being a mother, or at least principally, right? That ideology itself is enabled by this big technological change that occurred. And when we look at the timeline or like the data on what women are doing with their time and with their, we could say like social scientists will say the life course, like what are women doing? When you look from 1960 to 1975 or 1980, there is a massive shift of women, increased women going to college, and then women continuing from college to graduate schools. Like, this is the big time when that all takes place. And so what are people doing with all of that education, right? They are definitely partitioning huge portions of their life, and importantly, huge portions of their reproductive years, mm-hmm. right? They're not going to law school when they're 50, right? They're going to law school at 28 or earlier. And so they're partitioning bigger and bigger portions of their adult lives into education and then professional work. And that's crowding out time for children. And it's staking a claim on, you know, I would like to do some of this too. And that's kind of, I think that's a thorny thing. And that's why we have to sort of engage, like, what do women really want? And what do they see as like the right balance of work and family? Mm-hmm. And yeah, that's where we are. That's where the conversation is
2: today.
0: And
2: what struck me is that you have women across the board. And it really started to hit me maybe about 15 years ago when I was repeatedly hearing stories out of Italy of all of these women who are saying, we wish we had more children. We actually wanted more children, but weren't able to have more. And, you know, for a number of reasons. I mean, you have growing infertility. You have women who are getting off the pill, trying to have babies, aren't. There's scar tissue from STDs. There's delayed parenthood. I mean, there are so many facets as to why women are not having as many children as they would like. But it's a growing trend across the world. And once you really kind of hit your mid to late 30s, this is the resounding hymn of women everywhere who are even changing political ideologies or remaining on the same ideology, but suddenly say they want a kid. I mean, what is it? Alex Cooper from Call Her Daddy is being scrutinized right now for being, 31 years old and being pregnant. Well, guess what? Right. She gets into her 30s. She's married. She wants a baby. This is a natural course of women.
0: Yes, 100%. So, and you've just named something that's really important, which is like over time, what we see is like this technology has an impact. The technology, of course, enables maybe a group of like kind of high achieving or elite women to go to medical school and law school, because we know that it was sort of the top of the, you know, socioeconomic ladder. And what happens next is this, like, it changes the norms, because what people do, like, there's going to be a ton of people looking at Alex Cooper. Okay, maybe she's in a particularly, like, she's an influencer in her own right, right? She's obviously a podcaster, but influencer in her own right. And what happens is people take cues from those people. So, you know, you have this initial shift, which is like some women go to law school now, but it doesn't really matter if all women want to go to law school. What happens is it starts to shift what's seen as the attractive thing. Like, what is the thing I want? Mm-hmm. What is the thing that I want? What is the thing, like, it's good to do? So over time, we saw that people shaped their goals towards fewer children. They put off marriage in ways that then made it harder to have their desired number of children. And a lot of that, as you say, is, I think, right now, today, coming under scrutiny, because we're saying, wait, oh, like, there are regrets here that I didn't expect. Mm.
2: Now, you see a different perspective. And if you're just joining me, that's Dr. Catherine Pakula. You can find her online, PAKALUK.com, along with her book, Hannah's Children. You look at this from an economic standpoint as well, and you see that the economic incentives aren't working. You hear places such as Hungary, Italy, all over Europe, even here in the United States, where they're giving incentives away to try and make it easier to have kids. But why is it that we don't see the benefit here?
0: Right. You mean, why do we not see it working?
2: Yes.
0: Yeah. So I guess we could look at it sort of two ways, but, you know, the quick, blunt way to say it is the incentives aren't big enough, right? If somebody's like, I mean, think about, I don't know your educational background. I know mine. You've been in school for 12 years, and maybe now it's going to be 16 years, and you're preparing to be a doctor or a lawyer, or you are thinking, you know, like, you want to have this cool, like, opportunity to work in media, whatever it is. Like, and someone comes along and says, how about an extra couple thousand dollars to have a baby next year? This is not going to change. This is not going to change your plan. So, I mean, do we think incentives matter for people? 100%. Like, they do. We know that people respond to incentives. But the size of the incentive has to kind of match the size of what's motivating you, right? Or like what, where you're motivated. We know like you can raise the price of gasoline a few cents, you know, and it'll actually change your behavior. But this, you know, the size of that change is proportional to kind of like how badly you want to drive the extra couple miles. But with the with children, right, people's goals, their life goals, they're like deep. They're built on decades of plans and hopes, right, and visions. They're oftentimes even built on whatever you experienced as a child growing up, right? Did you love the children that you grew up with, or did you not even know children growing up? Do you get like all of these things baked into what you think would be a great kind of family life? And if the government comes along and offers you a few grand, it's just not going to change your behavior. Not much, not at the level that a country like Hungary or even Canada would need to see. We do sometimes see that women who are kind of in their childbearing years and planning already to have a kid in the next couple of years, and they see, oh, hey, there's a big bonus right now because we've got like a pro-family, you know, whatever, prime minister. They might say, oh, I'll have that baby sooner. Like, I'll go get it now because I don't know if that bonus is going to stick around. That's like perfectly reasonable. And so what happens is if you look at the short-term data, you're like, oh, we offered $5,000 and people had more babies this year. Well, okay, that kind of makes sense. What you need to do is wait till they're finished their childbearing years and see if they really increase the total number of children or if they didn't just have them sooner. And that's, so you'll see people out there saying, oh no, see, you can raise the birth rate. You can for a little while, but do we think that those small, so, okay, we could fast forward. We could say, all right, well, all right, look, this is a really big problem. Let's offer much bigger monies than $5,000. Well, I mean, sure, if you offer people $100,000 to have a baby, $200,000, you might start to see really different like life choices. But the problem there is, how's that going to work out? Like, who's going to sign up for those bonuses first? Mm-hmm. Right. And you start to think, oh, this is a really strange social engineering problem in front of us, right? We'll have people who are really desperate for cash, you know, and I mean, that's a terrible situation to be in. We don't want people signing up to have babies because it's the best way they could make a living. That's a nightmare of a problem from a policy perspective. So that's kind of like in a nutshell, the problem. You really don't want, even if you could afford it, you don't want to offer those huge numbers because they could be distorting and really quite, you know, kind of creepy, right? Like this creepy situation. We've got like a whole group of women who are just the breeders of society and they're being kind of kept by the government of these like sort of full-time salary wages, right? Like that's a creepy. But we like no one disputes that if you put money of that size on these incentives, people would probably change their behavior.
2: In your book, Hannah's Children, you touch on the real solution, what government can do to be helpful. And we'll touch on that in a little bit. How do you have more children? What changes that? But another economic incentive you see thrown out there a lot is we just need better paid family leave. You know, I live in the state of California. You have, you know, increased benefits for paid family leave in my state. But I know that people go that it isn't pro-life to not be pro paid family leave, but you actually explain it as well in your book, which I think is helpful to understand how the program works, how we're, you know, using this free ride program that isn't going to be there, you know, into the future. There's a lot to be said there, but can you touch on why, just from a policy perspective and even from a pro-life perspective, this paid family leave still isn't causing a change per se in behavior with having children?
0: Yeah. So family leave is a sticky one. I mean, the first thing is just that it hasn't so far, you could say we haven't enough time. It hasn't so far where it's been tried. It hasn't led to kind of a big uptick in births. Now, I want to point out that there might be a lot of things you want to do to live in to have a pro-family society that may not raise the birth rate, but they may just be nice for families, right? Like, if I put like special parking for moms with kids at the Target parking lot, that's nice for moms with babies. And we should probably consider doing that. It doesn't really cost as much, makes the life of the mom better, but it's not going to raise the birth rate, right? And so I kind of want to make that point. Like it could be that some family leave policies are worth considering, even if they don't raise the birth rate. But the thing that I think very few people want to say about family leave, we'll just say, let's just say mom, maternal leave. Let's get away from this family leave. This is a maternal leave. Let's just say the thing out loud. the thought is kind of, if you can make it easier for women to really spend the time at home that they need after their baby is born, they could spend, like, not just, you know, 2 weeks and then back to work, right? That seems draconian. It seems terrible. What women really need is that time to, like, recover and bond with their baby, right? And then they can go back to work having fully. Now, I agree with that. I think that's humane that, like, people should spend more time recovering. But will it keep them attached to their jobs longer? And that's kind of a question for some of this research. And here's the problem. Or will it, let me flip it around. Will it keep them so attached to their babies that they're going to want to have a second baby and a third baby?
2: Exactly.
0: Okay, here's the problem. Is it easier to walk away from your baby when your baby is 2 weeks old or when your baby is 3 months old? And if anyone listening is not a mother, I'll tell you the answer. It is much, much harder to walk away from your baby when your baby is older because you're much more bonded to that baby. There are hormones that are operating at 2 weeks. It's like, it'll feel really bad on, you know, day 14. You'll cry a lot. You'll be weepy, but you'll get over it more quickly than walking away at 3 months because the bond is deeper. That's exactly what you're trying to do. You're trying to, like, prop up that bond, right? You're trying to protect that bond that is supposed to be there. And my point about the birth rate is that isn't something if you do it at 2 weeks or you do it at 3 months or you do it at 6 months. It's not something so pleasant that you'd want to do that again.
2: Yeah.
0: So you're like, well, my baby, I got through it. I stayed attached to my job. I got, you know, the 3 months. I healed up okay. But man, it was still really miserable. Like, it was still very painful. And now what am I doing? I'm living out life as a worker and I'm living out life with this baby that's maybe in some kind of daycare or maybe in a preschool. And like, that's not that, that is a hard life, right? Let's put it that way. It's a hard life. Do I want to think like, let's add a second to this mix. Let's add a third to this mix. So I would say it's a little bit of like a fantasy land idea. Because the real lived lives of women who, listen, sometimes are making heroic sacrifices to support their families, and they can't but work, and they have to come up with some arrangement. I'm not denigrating those moms at all. But what I'm saying is, it's really hard, and it's really gut-wrenching. So the idea that if we just make it easier for all women who are at work to have this like longer leave, that it will sort of make them think, oh, like I'll just have like 4 kids now because it's like so, this is so good and it's such a nice benefit. I think that's fantasy because the reality, like your baby is your baby until they're 18. You have got to juggle work and family for 18 years, actually. Mm-hmm. And it's super hard to do it. And God bless everybody who does it and kind of figures out a way to get through it. It's very hard. So yeah, I don't think those types of things, because it is exactly that. It's the collision course between work and family that has put us in the situation we're in the first place. Mm-hmm. So making it easier for women to work and have children isn't going to solve that collision course. It's just going to, in a sense, like reveal it more for what it is.
2: And you know, everyone talks about being pro-woman today, and the reality is women aren't happy today. They are exhausted, overburdened, pulled in too many ways, struggling from infertility, struggling later, wishing they had more children. Like what we're doing when it comes to baby making in our attitudes and our formation clearly isn't working. And this is a human happiness piece, not just an economic conversation. And that's what I love about your book is you look at, well, what's the difference between those people who are having more than the socially acceptable 1 or 2 children? What are they doing differently? What values do they hold to? And how can we actually implement that in our culture to help bring about a society where more women are able to have more children as they so choose? So more on that in a moment with Dr. Catherine Pukalik here on Trending. You can find her online in her book at pakaluk.com. 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

0: You're listening to Trending with Tim Ray here on Relevant Radio. With a birth rate that is below 2.1, which is necessary just to replace us as human beings, we're at 1.5 to 1.6 today. As you look at latest data, census data, it's only about 5% of women who are having larger families. The rate of change has been astounding. You look at different countries from the United States to Europe to Korea, where it took the United States a couple hundred years to drop such a low birth rate. You have some countries that have done it in 20, 50. So what's different about the attitudes of those women who are having more children? Dr. Catherine Pokulik took up this question in her book and research, Hannah's Children. Can you share just a little bit about the research and the stories that you gathered? And then let's dig in as to the differences between those who are having more children and what's different about them.
1: Sure. This is a project that goes back, almost 8 years, looking, when did people really start worrying about the birth rates? It was kind of after the Great Recession, so mm-hmm. the financial crisis and the global financial crisis, and then people said, okay, so the birth rates dipped down, they're going to dip back up again, right, or bump back up again, and they didn't. And that was the time when people really started sounding the alarm. And I was sitting around thinking, what could I add to this conversation? And I thought, well, one thing I have that a lot of my fellow economists don't have is I know a lot of people with a lot of kids. Like, I know those people. And I didn't end up interviewing, friends. That wasn't the project. But I thought to myself, well, here's an interesting thought. Suppose you went out and you talked to a whole bunch of people who had more than, that 1.6 number of children, two or three or four or more. And you kind of tried to figure out what made them different. Would that be a helpful thing to add to the conversation? And I thought, there's got to be something helpful there, right? Suppose you interviewed everybody and you found out, well, the people with kids have a purple Pimpernel, right? Like, they've got a birthmark, and that birthmark indicates that you just are going to have a lot of kids or something. Well, you couldn't do much with that, right? You'd say, well, until people get born with purple Pimpernels, they aren't going to have kids. But suppose instead that having those children is related to something that they do or something they think or believe, right? Or some aspect of their background. Well, you could do something with that. You could think, well, what are the kinds of things that would make more of this possible? That was the basic research idea. So I went out and I interviewed

0: about 55 women around the country in 10 different states, and just kind of tried to figure out like how, like what makes you tick, you know, where did you come from? Like, did you always want to have kids? You know, how many more kids do you think you might have? And so I interviewed women of a lot of different, you know, different religious backgrounds and convictions. And basically I would say, you know, like, here's the big shocker. What did I find out? Did I find out all these women are people who love being pregnant? And the answer is no, right? Did I find out these are women who all, you know, just have nothing better to do with their time? Like, they all told me, you know, I hate school. I don't like work. All the fun things the world has to offer, I despise them all. I'm so bored. All I could come up with to do was have children, right? And of course, you're laughing because the answer is that's not right. What I found out instead was that these are people who do find having children difficult, right? There's pregnancy is hard. There's costs associated with it. These are people who love their lives and love all kinds of things. They love their jobs and their careers, but they really thought children were valuable, like really super valuable. And that high value they place on children in almost every case was linked to their religious beliefs about the value of human life. And so that's a really important finding. So what it tells you, we could say this in the most like layman's term possible. We could say these are women who, for, you know, transcendent or spiritual reasons, really want their children. And they think their children are more valuable than other great things they can do. And so what that tells you is, well, if you want to have more women like that, you would have to ask some really hard questions about the strength of your religious communities, like your churches and your synagogues and your temples and your wards, if you're a member of the Latter-day Saints. You'd want to say, how are those doing, and how easy is it for those religious communities to educate their young people? How easy is it for them to bring new people into their communities? And so, you know, loosely speaking, what we're talking about now is like the whole suite of policies and attitudes in the country that relate to how we treat religious groups. You know, so we can think about, if I were to say to you, oh, let's have a separate conversation tomorrow, like, how's religion doing? And we start to think, oh, well, you know, during COVID, the first things that got closed down were churches. We keep thinking it would be a good idea to attack the Little Sisters of the Poor for their position on not providing contraceptives to their employees. You know, and you can kind of pick through it. You're like, oh, well, we keep saying it would be unconstitutional for Catholic schools to use state money to run schools, for instance. And you could kind of work through it and you go, oh, actually, you know, if I was just having a pure conversation about how we treat religious groups or religious institutions in this country, we're maybe a little bit ambivalent at best. And at worst, we're kind of hostile sometimes. And I think the main conclusion I drew was, well, we should think about how we treat religious groups as part of our family policy.
1: You also dive into the book and to just the differences that we used to have, where it used to be more of the community and the family economy that looked different. You know, people didn't just value kids back in the day because we were farming and before the Industrial Revolution, but there was a family economy of there was contribution within the home. There was education within the home. There were other elements, not just looking at your child as a price tag for helping to work, but there was a community that had come together. There was a closeness and proximity and engagement with family, with church, with local environment in which you were in.
0: That is right. What I like to say is that the reasons to have children in a sort of economic sense collapsed, right? So children went from being a net positive to the household's economy to a net negative, right? Like, no one's having a kid so that their bottom line grows, right? It's like, we all know this. And you know, those days, like, the kids were adding labor and help. And we also weren't paying huge prices to educate them or send them to college or, you know, like, all those things. So yeah, the reasons to have them in an economic sense collapsed. And so one way to think about it is, who's still having children is people who have spiritual reasons to have children. Okay, now I want to answer one objection. So somebody might say, wait a minute, are you saying that those people in the past, our grandparents and our great grandparents, that they just were these like calculating economic people who saw their children as like horses or like as, you know, just farmhands? Of course, the answer is no, they didn't merely see them that way. But here's the way to think about it. Most of us, when we're young, we go to work because we need to support ourselves. We work because we would like to have money. We work because we would like to not be living with our parents forever, right? You could think of lots of things. We're not working because it's giving glory to God. We're working because we would like the things that come from it. Mm. And that's fine. Actually, God, like if God set up the world in such a way that he had to wait around for us to want to give him glory and have the highest spiritual motive for all things, the world would not work, right? And God is so happy with, oh, okay, when you're young, that's okay. Like a young man just wants to make money. Why does he want to make money? Maybe he wants to buy a car. He wants to eventually like take a wife. He wants to buy a house, right? That's totally fine. What we hope is in that young man with grace and Christian formation, he's gradually encouraged to see work makes you better. Work gives glory to God. And those are the most important reasons to work, right? They're the better reasons to work. But we start with those little things and we move to the bigger things. And this is what, like, this is how to look back on the past and say, well, listen, kids weren't like an option for people in the past. It wasn't like, well, maybe you could have kids, right? You wanted to have kids because they helped you at home. They were part of this tradition. And also because if you wanted to get married at all, you're going to have a few kids. So those are all reasons why kids were like useful. It doesn't mean that they didn't grow in those communities to see children as also spiritually valuable. So when you do a thing a lot, like a culture that, say, relies on horses to do lots of important things, they can come to value horses, especially like, and see them as a gift from God, because gosh, like what, like how bad would our life be without these horses, right? So it's not that our grandparents were these cold, calculating people, but they had this kind of like, almost like God's incentive to have children is that, you know, without children, your life is going to be pretty bad. So I think God put that in nature. And what we're living through now is what happens when that thing that God put in place by nature has been pulled out from under us. Yes, by economic growth, but more importantly, by the contraceptive revolution. Because even if you got richer, you still have to have kids if you get married, right? Mm-hmm. But now, mm-hmm. not so much, right? So that's a lot. I put it all together really quickly. But yeah, it's important to see that children did used to have economic value for the household, and they don't anymore. And it doesn't mean our grandparents were cold and calculating. It just means that they had a little incentive by nature, and that in that context where everybody was having kids to make their lives better, they came to see children as the great spiritual blessings that they are.
1: I often talk, Catherine, about the contraceptive mindset that is very common today, whether you're Catholic or not, even within the community that practices fertility awareness methods, and how that priority is what we're navigating. And you really point to the priorities are different. There's a prioritization of choosing that kids hold a higher priority over career and education. Not that they don't, and you mentioned this, not that they don't love their career, love their education, want to do both, but they actually are choosing to fit their lifestyle, and you mentioned this, passions, profession, mm-hmm. interests, around the choice to have children. And that means coming in and out of the workforce. That means mm-hmm. not stepping into certain educational or career type of systems. It means that people have fit their lives around their desires. Now, you've had 8 children. You also hold a PhD in economics from Harvard. Mm-hmm. Can you share maybe a little bit of your own story? Because someone might go, okay, you have it all. You're kind of talking about how people are stepping in and out. They're having to reprioritize. Yet, I think the mistake and challenge is a lot of women are floundering with this whole you can have it all idea today as well.
0: I think 100%. I think a couple things. I think first you mentioned my own life. And one thing I like to highlight is that I did it in stages. So I think the have it all is sometimes yes, but not at the same time. So I think people are now talking about like seasons of life, and that's a really fruitful way to think about it. Or just building your family around the things that, building your career around your family milestones. That's so important. It like completely flips the script, right? It's not like, oh, you know, I'm going to finish medical school and then have the baby before the residency starts, right? It's like, no, like you're going to have the baby when the baby is the right time to come, and you'll postpone that schooling or that residency. That was definitely the operating principle for me, mainly because for me, I always thought like the next paper or book I could work on is just not as good as the baby. Like the baby is so good. And so I knew for me, I would just regret it if I like wrote more papers and had fewer children. So I just really wanted to lean into that in that season when I was fertile and able to have babies. And now I've passed that season, which is sad, but now I can write books and write articles. And so there's a beautiful like rhythm to that. It's sort of like respecting the seasons. Like you don't want to grow things in the winter, you know, you're going to just have a sterile harvest. And I think when we think about like women's lives, I think we should think about ourselves that way. Like God made us fertile at a certain time. And so, you know, that's sort of the time to, you know, respect that rhythm. What we are seeing among our like non-Catholic secular counterparts is this like almost rebellion against nature. Like I will do IVF in my late 40s in order to actually have a baby, or, right, you know,
1: to the detriment things are of desperate. Her body.
0: Yes, yeah, yes, they're so desperate because they've tried. It's like trying to, mm-hmm, you know, it's like the rain dance in some weird way. It's like you're trying to get rain at a time when the rain isn't coming.
1: Mm. So I was just talking to my mom recently, yeah, and she was saying there were very specific things that she had hoped and wanted to do, and that with having four children that she didn't do, and maybe the timing she wanted or just hadn't gotten to. And then later after having her children and they're out of the house now, that she's had all these opportunities, and sometimes she's seen how she's had the opportunity and maybe didn't take it up, or how she's had even better and different opportunities. And I see what she's doing, the work she's doing, from volunteering to the work that she, you know, is being paid to do, but is part of her career and work. And it's neat to see that when we see, hey, we really do prioritize our kids, we come in and out of the workplace, we navigate even when we have to slow down work because we have an older family member or a parent that we're having to navigate, that these are really seasons of life for women that are very different from the conversations surrounding men, and that we actually do need to have these conversations as you're having, that things come in seasons. And I still push back against that I have it all narrative that it's seasons of life, and especially as Catholic, there are Catholics, we understand there are things that goods that we're meant to sacrifice or we're meant to have or have not right now. And so your work, I think, is very helpful in navigating that conversation. At the end of the day, it's priorities around babies. And if we want to live in a society where we're helping women to have children who want them, the conversation needs to be around, when are we going to prioritize them, or even prioritize, which is a separate conversation, our fertility during that time leading up to when we have them, and staying healthy fertility-wise today.
0: Yeah. So I really appreciate your point about like pushing back a little bit on the have it all narrative. I've often said like we should, like when I work and when I'm at home, in neither case am I having something, right? Oh, am I having a family? I'm having a job. I'm having a career. The way we should think about it is I'm serving my family and I'm serving at work. And so we definitely should avoid that language of having it all. But also to the point about seasons, I think when we say season, we do like, seasons are out of our control, right? Like seasons are things God puts in place. It's built into the structure of nature. And I think when we begin to think about the seasons of our lives as something that God puts in place and something that we're meant to work with God on, that we begin to think like, well, what's the conversation I should be having with God about my calling? Is God calling me to just rush into law school the minute my kid is in kindergarten because I'm going to have it all, but in different seasons? Maybe not. Maybe God is calling you to use your gifts in a different way. So I definitely think there's like worth, you know, exploring that, or maybe being a little bit detached from what does your next season look like, and really sort of having that conversation with God about which way you might serve in the next season of your life. Yes.
1: And it's often so much better than we think. Not that it won't be free of pain or suffering. Every season of life has that. But it's often so much better than we think. And we look back and go, oh, I understand why that happened in that time frame and how it prepared me for tomorrow or 10 years later or whenever it was. My guest today has been Dr. Catherine Pakuluk. You can find her online at pakuluk.com. That's P-A-K-A-L-U-K.com. You can catch the link in the show notes for today's show as well as on social media. And check out her book, Hannah's Children, Those Women. She walks through those women who are define the birth dearth of today and who are having children. And what's different about them? They prioritize children over career, work, and special interests. They fit those things within the context of children. And religion is a key part of the conversation. So you want to get married? You want to have children? Go to church. Live by your faith. I'll be back in just a moment here on Trending.
2: Certain point comes where you have to address the grief. A lot of times with abortion, it happens decades down the road. I've been involved with retreats where every single person on the retreat was at least 30 years out from their abortion.
3: Wow. 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
4: Hello, this is Bishop Larry J. Kulik of the Diocese of Greensburg. 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Remember, O most gracious Virgin Mary, that never was it known that anyone who fled to thy protection, implored thy help, or sought thy intercession was left unaided. 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Amen.
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0: I'm sitting at the table with my second daughter this morning, and she's about 6 a.m. down for her yogurt. She's a yogurt girl all the way. And out of left field, she goes, "Mama, Mama." She's very firm, making sure she's getting my attention. She goes, How do the priestesses drink Jesus' blood?" She goes, "How do the priestesses drink Jesus' blood?" Now, she means the priests. We haven't gotten to priestesses, and that's a no-go in the Catholic Church. But she's asking me, "How do the priests drink Jesus' blood?" And I go, "Well, Jesus does a miracle, and he turns wine into his blood because he's God. But how does the priestesses drink Jesus' blood?" "Well, the wine is turned into blood, and God told us to drink his blood and to eat his body. And we eat his body at communion, and one day you'll get to." I'm waiting to see how this will land. Big concept. "Oh, okay." And she continues smacking on her yogurt. I love these moments because we overcomplicate engaging with our faith, engaging with conversations, because Jesus told us to do it. And here's a little bit of the explanation. That's how simple sometimes our evangelization or conversations with faith and our kids need to be. And sometimes we don't have the answer, or maybe we just need a break. Hey, praying to the Holy Spirit to help in those moments. Trust me, I get them. My five-year-old loves some big conversations about hell at times that can be doozies. You're listening to Trending with Timmery here on Relevant Radio. I wanted to look at the significance of this third person of the Trinity. And I'm going to give you a little bit of homework because I think it's very beneficial. I'm linking to a great section in the Catechism of the Catholic Church. You can read online in 10, 15 minutes, depending on how slow or quick you want to read it, where it walks through the names, titles, and symbols of the Holy Spirit. I'd like to touch on a few of them for just a moment here. St. Gregory of Nyssa says the term spirit translates to Hebrew, the Hebrew word for ruah, which is a primary sense, means breath, air, or wind. So when you hear that word for spirit, it is understood in Hebrew as breath, air, spirit. You see, Jesus, indeed, he says, uses a sensory image of wind to suggest to Nicodemus in scripture that this third person of the Trinity is God's spirit living in us. It's tangible. It's spirit, but also giving us description that is physical, but not exactly graspable when it comes to the physical dimension. This is why we hear about the Holy Spirit referred to as breath, air, wind, fire, not exactly things that we can hold, even fire itself, but something that is tangibly experienced from the wind whipping our face, from the fire that can burn us. You don't want to hold it. These elements help us better understand through these symbols the work of the Holy Spirit. You see, Jesus calls the Holy Spirit the Paraclete, which, if you look at the literal meaning of it, means he who is called to one side. That's why we hear that Jesus sends us the Advocate or the Paraclete, which is also translated as Consoler. If you read the Catechism of the Catholic Church, it says Jesus is the first Consoler. Lord also called the Holy Spirit the Spirit of Truth. These are some of the ways we understand this third person of the Holy Spirit, the Consoler, the Advocate, wind, all these things embodying us. We know that the Holy Spirit overshadowed the Blessed Virgin Mary, which is similar to the imagery that we are meant to come to understand, both the imagery and the reality that happens in all the sacraments. A portion in the sacrament called the Epiclesis, when the Holy Spirit is called down upon for that transubstantiation of the blood, or the wine into Jesus' blood and the bread into Jesus' body. So why water is another important symbol for the Holy Spirit. It refers to the actions in baptism that we experience. We read in the Catechism that since after the invocation of the Holy Spirit, it becomes the efficacious sacramental sign of new birth. So in the sacrament of baptism, there's also an epiclesis. It's an invocation, this calling of the Holy Spirit. It happens in baptism. It happens in the Eucharist, the transubstantiation. All of this is pointing to the sign of a reality that's happening within us, the significance of the life of God within us. If you look at another symbol for the Holy Spirit, we hear about anointing in the Catechism. And we know of anointing often as thinking of oil and the anointing of a child before baptism and the just wonderful smell of that baby after baptism and confirmation. And if you look at the word Christ, Christ in Hebrew means Messiah, which means anointed, that you're anointed by God. There's this union that occurs. This is where the catechism, when talking about the symbol of anointing in reference to the Holy Spirit, says that Jesus pours out the Holy Spirit abundantly until the saints constitute in their union with humanity, the Son of God, the perfect man. So what he's saying is, in the catechism, it's saying that the Holy Spirit is poured out abundantly until we become saints and are united so closely to God that we become the perfect man. That is God, the fullness of what Christ intended for us. That it is only through the action of the Holy Spirit, the life of the Holy Spirit, the wind, the water, the anointing, that we become saints. How do you have the instincts of God? I think the virtues is the instincts of God. How do you have these attributes and elements of God? Well, it's through him, through receiving him, being one with him. This is why we have these sacramental graces of confession and the Eucharist and anointing of the sick, anointing and confirmation. The Holy Spirit seals that union of our activity and our existence in the world. So even in the action of baptism, we're being baptized and surrounded, and the imagery invokes not just physically water, but the Holy Spirit as a symbol. The water is a symbol for the Holy Spirit, and that symbol is efficacious in transforming us in the reality that we're living in, that we are sons and daughters of God, meant to live with and be with him. Now, all of this brings me in part to Pope Leo's encyclical on artificial intelligence. One of the things that has struck me in reading through it is the context in which it's released and given to us publicly in the heart of this season where we're turning to the Holy Spirit, and how Pope Leo discusses the action of the Holy Spirit. He talks about the church that is founded on Christ, the living stone. We experience the powerful and mysterious action of the Holy Spirit. And we believe that every authentic human effort to cooperate with him for the good will be blessed by our Heavenly Father, in whom we place our hope. So the action of the Holy Spirit, this mysterious action of the Holy Spirit that we can't fully grasp and understand, is what is at the heart of being Catholic, at the heart of living in the church. Now, in the encyclical on AI, Pope Leo presents to us these biblical images, one of which he focuses in on today that I'll discuss is the Tower of Babel. The earliest biblical story that we know, where the confusion is placed of the languages and this kind of separation of the people because they became prideful. They tried to build a tower so high it's up into the heavens and in the sky, void of God. They leave God out of the equation. They're trying to become a god. Pope Leo says it was a project conceived without reference to God. He goes on to say, when a city is built on pride and the claim to self-sufficiency, communication breaks down. He then says languages are confused and people no longer understand each other. And he's discussing this all within the context of AI. It brings me to a story that has really stood out to me. I remember kind of in the 2010s, maybe you remember when fact-checking became a thing. Were you ever in a conversation, someone would put up a finger and go, let me Google that. And they'd completely disengage from the interesting conversation you were having to fact-check you, or to just focus in on Google rather than this exchange of ideas. Not that it can't be great to research and learn and use our tools of technology. But now we have this AI component where people are already engaging on a topic with their preferred authority of AI, whether it's ChatGPT or whatever other program. And it's driving people away from the collision and collaboration of ideas. There's a very human-centered connection, very human-centered engagement in which we must enjoy and not be separated from. And I think that's a key component of looking at how when we use AI and cause it as a means to, yes, be efficient and learn, but when we put it as a wedge between us and other human beings, when it becomes a project of glory and pride rather than a project of communion with each other and God, this gives us a guide in navigating AI.
1: For everyone out there that's struggling, God definitely has been with me through this whole thing. There's no way I could have made it this far without God.
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1: 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I need stuff to make sense. 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And then once I have a valid answer, I could digest and my faith becomes stronger that way. 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